0: a point A to point B race cross country, and it's not kind of an open track oval racing like you see, for example, in Reno or something like that. So it's a closed course, and if you compare it to auto racing, it's would be similar to, say, Formula One, where you've got a course that's fairly dynamic, a lot of different turns, both left and right, and quite a tight course. So we're running basically modified aerobatic planes, and that being said, they're not overly fast, so we're not doing 400 or 500 miles an hour, but when we're doing 200, 250 miles an hour, we're turning extremely sharp. So it's a combination for the aircraft, and what works is a combination of power, weight, and speed, of course, but then more importantly is the maneuverability at that speed.
1: One of the things about the maneuverability, you're pulling a lot of G-forces out there. How many Gs are you pulling during an average Red Bull race?
0: Yeah, you know, most corners are you're pulling between 8 and 11. So, you know, sometimes you're a little lower for a little bit. But now, what's different with that, obviously, you know, that's higher G than most fighters or advanced fighters are pulling. But what's different about it is that we're not sustaining 12 G for, you know, a 30-second turn. It's coming on and off. The onset's very fast, and it comes off quite quickly as well. You know, the aircraft don't have the performance to hang on it. 10 G in a turn sustained, but so you scrub a bit of energy in that, but that's generally the G range that you see. And because we're very interested in getting that airplane pointed at the next gate as quickly as possible, so rather than kind of milk that turnout over the complete distance between two gates, you pretty much come through one pylon set and as quickly as possible get that nose track to the next gate and get on your racing line and start heading that the shortest distance and results in the quickest time.
1: Well, from what I've seen on the on television and including in cockpit video footage, it appears to be very strenuous form of racing. How do you prepare yourself for a day's racing?
0: Yeah, you know, it is physically demanding and there's a lot going on. Things are happening fast, and because you are so close to the ground, there's very little margin for error there. So the physical side's important to be up to speed with. You know, the biggest thing, I get asked that a lot, and the biggest thing is actually for G tolerance and those things is simply just to fly and pull G. I'm a young guy, I stay in pretty good shape. I spend a lot of time in the gym, especially in the off season, but that's just for general fitness and maybe to keep muscle speed up and reaction time and things like that. But as far as G tolerance, well hydrated, good sleep, and then regular flights where you're out pulling G. So, you know, if we've shipped the airplane to a race and haven't been in it for a week or something like that, and I get there, the first few flights I'm doing are I'm pretty much just going out there and doing a session of pulling G and getting that tolerance back up. And it's no different than when I'm flying air shows, aerobatics, or you know, a lot of the guys you'll have there at Oshkosh this week, that they're flying regular to keep that G tolerance up. And if they've been out of the plane for a while, that's something you've got to pay attention to. And, you know, of course, be well rested and get that tolerance back up by just going out there and practicing.
2: Now, it seems to me that it would be a bit unusual, too, in that you are performing your race like nowhere near the airport. I mean, the airport could be, what, 10 miles away?
0: Yeah, at times. Sometimes there's an airport right underneath you. Sometimes it's very close by. But, yeah, you know, so it's the track is at times a remote location from the airport. But, you know, we don't have the ground involved in our racetrack. And, you know, it's something from we're racing single-engine airplanes, but from a safety standpoint, that's why there's a lot of regulations on the technical side of what we can use for a motor. And so there's a lot of regulations on that as far as we can't run turbocharged motors or we can't be injecting nitrous into them. And the compression ratios are limited and things like that to basically give us, of course, a high-performance motor, but a reliable one. And that's part of that is not being over a runway at all times.
1: Now, one of the things I've noticed is the pylons that are on the course. How are they constructed?
0: We're basically made of like a light spinnaker type woven nylon material, a lot like a sail would be, but it's not simply like someone went to the fabric store and sewed up some pylons. They've gone through many, many generations of development and testing, and the design of them is quite specific to their use. So they are designed to be hit and not damage the airplane, and so we get a time penalty if we hit pylons. And so that's kind of it's kind of a neat thing. Obviously, the spectators get pretty excited when you get hits, and from the piloting side, we're not too pleased about it, as it hurts the results quite a bit. But they're air filled, so they've got I believe it's about 1,200 millibars of air pressure inside, and that's what kind of keeps them to the proper tension and inflated, and they're good to about 25 knots of wind. And so there's no guy wires or anything like that or supporting structure. It's just a specially designed exoskeleton, so to speak, filled with air that when a wing or an airplane hits it, it basically tears away. And you know, it's not very often that anything even gets caught on the airplane, like a spade or something like that. So it's quite amazing what they've developed for that.
2: Well, that sure is good to hear. So where will you be racing next?
0: Well, the race itself, they're restructuring the championship right now. So right now they're working on a 2014 schedule, and that's not announced yet. So your guess is as good as mine where I'll be. But this summer I'm right in the middle of my air show season, and I'm actually talking to guys from Alberta. I just finished up a couple shows here and headed out to the West Coast for Vancouver this weekend. So staying busy, and I'll get off the phone with you guys. And you were speaking of technology, I'll open up my iPad and do some flight planning.
2: Well, there you go.
1: Sounds great.
2: Well, we want to thank you for joining us.
0: Absolutely. Thanks for having me, guys.
2: Very good.
1: Pete, you be careful up there, buddy.
2: Yep.
0: You too.
2: Keep whichever side you want up.
0: Yeah, that's always a toss-up.
2: Yeah, there you go. All right, thank you.
0: See ya.
2: This is Digital Dave.
1: And I'm Fast Eddie.
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1: And I'm Fast Eddie here on Silly Sunday at EAA Radio.
2: And joining us is Miss Paula Blackwell. I hope I got the pronoun right.
4: That is correct.
2: And you're with Air Force personnel, civilian personnel.
4: Civilian personnel at the Air Force Test Center, yes.
2: Okay, just the one facility.
4: I work for the Air Force Test Center, but we manage three Air Force bases, Eglin Air Force Base, Arnold Air Force Base, and Edwards Air Force Base.
2: Oh.
4: Yeah.
2: All the cool ones.
1: Yeah, exactly.
2: How many civilian personnel do you have?
4: We have across for AFMC 70,000.
2: Oh, my goodness.
4: Yeah.
1: Wow.
4: Across the Air Force, about 170,000 across the Air Force.
2: I mean, that's way more than active duty people.
4: Well, it's very comparable for sure.
2: Okay.
4: Yeah.
1: Well, these are all the people that are doing all the behind the scenes stuff that support the current active duty Air Force personnel.
4: Yeah, a lot of them, they're not just behind the scenes. They're program managers for the F-16. They're aircraft mechanics, maintainers for the weapon systems. They do a lot of cool things.
2: Now, that's interesting, because I would have thought all that would have been handled by active duty personnel.
4: You know, a lot of people think that, and that's been why we've been here, our 12-member recruiting team, just getting the word out, because it's not just military who serve in uniform, it's civilians who serve out of uniform.
2: Oh, darn, I thought you were going to say we get a uniform. Like, that's not too shabby.
4: Right. Yeah.
2: You're in charge of handling, maintaining the civilian personnel. So you're hiring and all that stuff?
4: So, yes. My office, one of many centers, we have six centers, and I'm at one center. So one of my centers, I'm at AFTC, and I'm the HR director there. So I handle a small part of hiring for civilians for that section. But all across AFMC, we're charged with hiring those 70,000 civilians to support those efforts.
2: Now, are you hiring right now?
4: We are hiring. The Air Force is hiring and AFMC is hiring. We've
2: really?
4: Got positions. You could imagine what you do off of a military base. We do it within a military base. So we need people to take care of childcare issues, financial management. We need HR type like me. We need engineers, software, mechanical. We need pilots. We have test pilot school at the Air Force Test Center. So
2: do you need somebody to just ride around and cut the grass? I could probably handle that.
4: Maintenance? We need maintenance. We need janitors. We need all types of disciplines, contractors. We have it.
2: Sounds like the Air Force is growing.
4: The Air Force is growing. Cyberspace, IT, coders, all of it. We need it.
2: Wow. Mm-hmm. Good pay?
4: very good pay and even better benefits as well.
5: Sure, you get to watch tests flying out your rear, your office window.
4: There you go. Yeah,
5: better than what I get to see. Anyway, yeah.
1: Not only do you get to work on it, but you get to see it fly.
4: Yeah.
1: How cool is that?
5: Very cool.
4: Very cool.
5: Very cool.
4: Yeah.
5: So, Edwards Air Force Base. Though, I mean, how many people are there?
4: Yeah, we've got about 4,000 civilians there alone.
5: Wow.
4: Yeah. Yeah. Yeah. Big
5: okay.
4: base.
5: Must be some. I don't know where they all live because we drove through there and we actually drove right up to the entrance and like, oh, that's an airbase. We can't go in there.
4: Yeah,
5: and we turn around.
4: Right in the Mojave Desert.
5: Yeah,
4: right?
5: There's not much else there.
4: Yeah, not much else there. Yeah, for sure.
5: It's like, yeah. Not necessarily sure this is a promotion.
1: I was going to say, are you people hiring ballast? Because he and I are ex-ballast.
4: Oh, really?
5: Yeah. We're working on wheel chalk.
4: Well, you don't have to be in the military to be a civilian. You don't have to have prior military experience. People really, during our week here, the outreach has shown that people just don't know. There's no prerequisite. The age is not a matter. You can become a civilian at any age. And you don't have to do basic military training as well.
5: Well, that's a break.
1: It helps
5: I'd
1: if you
5: fail
1: know,
5: that.
1: It helps if you know which end of the hammer to use.
4: This is true,
5: well, that's
4: right?
5: That's the test. If you can fall off a log, we'll hire you.
1: Yeah. Must be a specialist position. I missed that one.
5: What about job security? I mean, we all know administrations change, the winds change, the budget changes.
4: Right. Yeah. So that's one good thing we can say about government service is job stability is there. Defending our nation, the DOD is counted on. And so you can talk about our benefits, but job stability is right up there with
5: that's
4: that.
5: Huge these days.
4: Yeah, super huge. We will know, unlike other entities in private industry, you're going to have employment opportunities. Not only that, you get to serve your country either stateside or overseas. I recently returned from an assignment performing HR duties in Germany, so at Ramstein Air Force Base, Spangdahlem Air Force Base. So you get to serve not only in the U.S., but overseas as well.
5: Okay.
1: So there could be travel involved as well. How cool is that?
4: Yes.
5: Yeah. Antarctica is in your future.
1: Yeah. Hey, if you're a skier, great place to be.
5: Yeah.
4: Exactly.
5: Yeah.
4: Yeah.
5: I was going to say the HR duties in Germany are pretty much the same, except they're in German.
4: Well, German and English, because we've got to hire those military spouses who come over there with their husbands or spouses to work. And so we provide employment on military bases as well.
5: Do we get the deadhead on transports going places?
4: Oh, my goodness.
5: I mean, can I get a free trip to Honolulu out of this deal?
4: You got to be employed. So we are recruiting. We're hiring. Check out our website at Air Force Civilian Careers. com. We definitely have opportunities for employment in many careers.
5: Many careers. Mm-hmm. And long-term employment and
1: that's the
5: chances
1: key
5: for
1: one.
5: Advancement.
1: Yeah. That's the key one. Long-term. I was
4: long-term.
1: A gypsy for many years.
4: Yes.
1: It sucks.
4: Long-term employment with retirement and pension and all of those great things that go with
5: and
4: that.
5: And a cool job.
4: Very cool job working on very cool things, whether it's AI or cyber. We've got it.
5: Or just the next generation whiz-bang flying thing.
4: Exactly.
5: Whatever that might be.
4: And those people to create those next things, you know, what's next? Yeah.
5: That's a big part. And, well, they're all doing a lot of thinking right now, watching what's going on in Ukraine.
4: Yeah, there's a lot of stuff going on in our world today.
5: Yep. Mm-hmm. Yep. You guys are busy.
4: We all are busy, yes.
5: So I got
1: good.
5: A question for you.
4: Okay.
5: We went from F-22 mm-hmm. to F-35. Mm-hmm. What happened to all the numbers in between?
4: Good question. You know, that's,
5: I mean,
4: that's...
5: did they get? They feel very, very disrespected.
4: Right? Yeah. No, they're very, very good question.
1: Probably
5: not in your purview, though.
1: Probably various prototypes that just didn't cut the mustard.
5: That's a lot of them, though.
1: Yeah.
5: My goodness.
4: Yeah.
5: So.
4: Yeah.
1: Well,
5: anyway.
1: It sounds like it could be very interesting. You have no age limits, and I'm sure you're looking for qualified personnel. You're not going to just take any schlub off the street and throw them into a high-tech position.
4: Well, it's interesting you say that, but we hire, and there's no age limit, so we're looking for those that do go to college or do go to technical school or maybe just go straight into employment and have experience. We have training programs. We have intern programs. We've got paid intern programs. So we offer a lot of educational development opportunities. We grow our next workforce. So it really is a great opportunity for stability in the workforce.
1: And
5: a quick start.
4: a quick start as well. It's a great community to learn and grow. There's a lot of mentorship opportunities. And so it's just a really stable opportunity.
6: And here's the one thing that has always been a big thing of mine. You're promoting people from within.
4: This is true. A combination of hiring new, innovative folks for our workforce and then promoting from within, providing developmental opportunities to grow. So there's opportunities to start at GS5s or a wage grade 3 blue-collar job and just grow to be the next new leaders of our Air Force.
5: Yeah, I can just say, hey, did you hear the new program manager? He was a janitor last week.
6: Yeah. Hey, I've
4: heard
6: of worse.
4: You can be anything working for the Air Force. You can definitely serve your country and work for the Air Force. It's a great culture.
5: It sounds like a lot of fun.
4: It definitely
5: is. I'm sure there are days when it's not, but.
4: Yes, with any job, anytime,
5: you get to play with airplanes, in my opinion, it's a good day.
4: Yes, definitely. The civilians are the continuity. They're there to support when that warfighter goes out. Civilians are definitely the continuity.
5: The glue. Mm-hmm.
6: The glue that holds it all together.
5: Yeah. Or in my case, the muck that gums it up.
6: Yeah, we've done that too.
5: All right, I'll come on over. I've got a resume somewhere.
4: You've got a resume. Yeah. So this week alone, yesterday was our highest day with outreach. We contacted outreach over 2,000 people on Saturday. So it was a really big day yesterday.
5: That's like a huge job fair.
4: Yeah, exactly.
5: Yeah.
4: So many people just interested in what we have to offer and had no idea that civilians could serve alongside the military. They just didn't know.
5: That's cool. Do they have to salute?
6: That's very cool.
5: They don't have to salute, right?
4: They do not have to salute.
5: We wouldn't know what to salute.
4: But there are some common courtesies that happen in the military, but definitely not saluting is one of them.
5: Right. Yeah. Well, you be nice to the guy with a gun. That's a common courtesy.
6: Yeah.
5: Just common sense.
4: Yeah. Yeah.
6: Well, it sounds like a wonderful opportunity, and not just in the United States, but all over the world as well.
4: Yeah.
5: Do you get to pick where you work?
4: So that's another good point. The military, they go where they are told to go.
5: Right. I heard that word assignment earlier.
4: Those assignments, civilians get to choose civilian opportunities that they're interested in, and they can apply. They interview, and then they select where they're going, and they get to choose their next location. So that's the difference between the military assignment and civilians. So they have options.
5: So it was your fault that you ended up in Germany.
4: There you go. Something interested that I sought after, and I was hired to do that, yes.
5: How long were you there?
4: I was there a little over 5 years, yes.
5: Oh, mm-hmm. Wow. That's a bit of the time.
6: I was going to say, did you drive fast on the Autobahn, too?
4: Sure did. I had to get used to stop driving fast when I got back to the States as well. Yeah. So I had an opportunity on the weekends when I was off, Paris, Italy, Belgium. I got to travel a lot. So just great opportunities serving, working during the week, and then on the weekends was my time.
5: Nice.
4: Yeah.
5: Nice.
4: Yeah.
6: Sounds like we ought to join up.
5: Yes, we should.
6: Yep.
4: Yeah. And
5: anyway, we've been speaking with Paula
6: Blackwell.
5: It was. Yes. I can't even read my own writing. For the United States Air Force.
6: For the United States.
5: If you
6: civilian.
5: Guys are looking for a job.
6: Yeah. You know, check it out.
5: A lot of guys coming out of college are having problems finding jobs.
4: There you go.
5: So go talk to her. She's got a job for you.
6: Yeah, the Air Force is hiring.
4: Air Force is hiring. We were able to talk to over 10,000 people this week to let them know the Air Force is hiring. And if you're looking for opportunities, come see us.
5: Very good. I am Digital Dave.
6: And I'm Fast Eddie. And this is EAA Radio.
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9: 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So don't be thrown off when you hear from FAA Administrator Blakey or the proposed Eclipse 400 single-engine jet. 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
5: This is Digital Dave.
6: And I'm Fast Eddie.
5: And this is Hot Start.
6: Yeah, unfortunately for all of you out there listening to us. But we have good news. I'm proud to introduce a new segment here today on Hot Start. It's the Vic Krause Show.
10: Yeah. Hello, everybody.
5: With Mr.
10: Glad
5: Caffeine.
10: To be here. We're going to rename the show Wet Start.
5: Wet Start. Well, that's apropos.
6: Well, if anybody or anything got hit by lightning out there, you'd really be a new definition to the term hot start.
10: So, yeah, we were setting up this morning. You know, we got all those flags and stuff. So I told Jimmy, one of the boys, Jimmy Leach, I said, Jim, would you mind go out in there and put up the poles? Yeah, we got 20 flag poles. They sit 20 feet in the air, aluminum, what? He goes, Vic, don't you think I ought to wait until a lightning stops?
5: Yes.
10: I said, you'll be fine. Into a wuss. Come on, let's go. Yeah. Great day yesterday up at the tram tour. Processed just a phenomenal number of riders. And these people braved a really hot afternoon. And thank goodness for the canopies that our sponsors put up for us to give those folks some shelter and shade. But we had up to 150, 175 people in line yesterday.
5: Oh, wow. Do you have a number for how many you ran through the whole tour?
10: Yesterday we ran somewhere in the neighborhood of 30-some tours, so 30, just about 1,000 people yesterday.
5: That's 50, impressive.
10: 1,500, that sound about right. 90, 100 times, yeah. Yeah, probably.
5: I don't do math this early in the morning.
10: 30 times 100, what's that?
6: That's 3,000.
10: Thank you. I knew I screwed up. 3,000, that was a record. Right there
5: that
10: was a record.
5: That is a record.
6: That is fantastic.
10: Absolutely is. Another thing, too, a large number of youngsters, and that's my deal. I want to see the wide-eyed F1 irises of the young kids when they get on the tram and take that tour, you know. The old guys, they've seen it all and done it all, and they're more than welcome. We take a lot of vets and seniors and what the heck, but the youngsters, that's what I'm... In fact, so today, Wednesday, this is the 26th, right?
5: Mm-hmm. Yeah. Yes.
10: Top cover day at the tram tour. Okay?
5: Top cover.
10: Your hat.
5: Oh.
10: Here's the deal. Concord, Covington, Hartzell, Tempest Aero Group, they all ponied up a pretty substantial number of beautiful hats, some embroidered, some have, you know, the embossed logos on them. These are not, you know, the $5 throwaways. These are $20 hats. Youngsters, and I mean youngsters, we ain't no senior, nobody's getting these but the youngsters. So they're a giveaway at the tram tour.
5: Okay.
10: And we'll probably give out, probably 500 of these hats from all the different sponsors. So that's going on today, top cover day, big deal, I think. And
5: yeah.
10: The kids love the hats. And we make them promise and pinky swear.
5: Oh, boy.
10: They're going to wear them all day.
5: This is some serious conditions here.
10: Yeah. Yeah. One of the parents said, yeah, last year my kid wore it to bed. I said, we've indoctrinated him.
5: He's ours.
10: He's ours. Yeah, another big deal. Can I throw this out?
5: Sure.
10: You did say it was my show.
5: It is your show, yes.
6: Show.
5: We just worked here to make you look
10: get
5: good.
10: Get another cup of coffee, Dave. Well, Eddie, yeah. So anyway, here it is, the gift shop. Brace yourself for this. This has hardly ever happened in the history of EAA. A discount.
5: Really?
10: No, I know. This sounds absurd. You probably thought I was struck by lightning on the way over.
5: My heart's palpitating.
10: Yeah, but so here it is. You join Warbirds of America today. You got to be a newbie, a new join, not a renewal or what. But you come in, and they got a 400-square-foot membership tent just to the east, right by the, what do you call that, finding tower or wayfinding tower?
5: Yeah.
10: Right at the base of the wayfinding tower for warbirds is a 400-square-foot membership headquarters. They've also got a 10-foot banner that says 10% discount on any and all warbird merchandise at the gift shop with any new membership.
5: Well, there you go.
10: So join today and save. So that's going on up there at the gift shop and the membership thing. So everybody keep that in mind. So
5: this will probably be the first time where the husband goes home and says, but honey, it was on sale.
10: Yeah. Comes home with a 50 caliber machine gun.
5: Yeah.
10: Saying, I don't know. What the heck is he doing? But, memberships, we're trying to drive it. You know, that's kind of our deal. We do the tram tour. It's free. And,

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1: That's another thing I'll throw out there. We had a record day. You know, we have jars, and it says, hey, save a warbird, throw in a $5 bill, take one of our beautiful new badges. We made those special with the Warbirds of America logo on it, those real nice badges.
2: Okay.
1: I don't know if you saw that, but inch and a half badges. They're really a cool-looking thing.
3: Vic.
1: Yeah.
3: We haven't seen them yet.
2: Yes.
1: Well, when I saw you guys coming, I had them put them all away.
2: Yes, and the free hats, and the discount.
3: Yeah.
2: And then they said they were close.
3: Yeah.
1: They did give you a water, right?
2: No.
1: No water? Boy, well, I'm sorry.
2: Tough crowd. Hey, how many warbirds do you have up there now? Do you got a count?
1: Fighter Town's full. So they have, talking to Rhonda, she's the big kahuna at Fighter Town, runs that whole operation. And she told me, Vic, we got an issue. This was Monday. I said, what is it? She says, we have 35 or 36 warbirds registered, you know, P-51s, Corsairs, what have you, registered to come in. We only have 31 parking places. I said, what a great problem. So
2: yeah.
1: It ended up, if you noticed, out there by Runway 5, what, the tarmac, they've got a number of big prop, like Corsair-sized airplane, Bearcat, what they are, and they're parked out there. They just didn't have room for them in Fighter Town.
2: Wow.
1: So, good problem, right?
2: Yeah.
3: Well,
2: yeah.
3: Vic, I was out there on Monday.
1: Yeah.
3: You had 6 Corsairs,
1: yeah,
3: 15 Mustangs, and 2 B-40s. Quite a collection.
1: I think they were up to 8 Mustangs yet. Sorry, erase. They were up to 8 Corsairs yesterday.
3: Wow.
1: And yesterday was a big day for Warbirds in Review. Bud Anderson down there at 1 o'clock doing the old crow, you know, spiel, his stories. The guy's 101, a buck one, 101 years old.
2: Yeah.
1: And he was out in that sun. So don't let me hear you two guys complaining it was hot if you have to stand in line for an hour again.
2: We'll just mutter under our breath.
1: Do that. Do that. Do the muttering. That's a good thing. But,
2: yeah,
1: you know, the heat, we're responding. We do. And we want people to be comfortable. I don't like seeing people discomfortable.
2: Especially when they pass out.
1: One of our members, a guy by the name of Mike Pollock, he's a farmer about 50 miles from, he's got 150 acres. He's one of my volunteers. He came up. He said, Vic, I got some barn fans. I said, for God's sake, Mike, bring them things. Now, these suckers are, what, 3-4 feet in diameter. Mm-hmm. They run at a fairly low RPM, so they don't make a lot of racket, but they move air. He put 2 of those out there to blow on the people to cool them down in the middle of the line. It was pretty cool.
2: Okay, but when he brought out the feed trough, that's a bit much.
1: Yeah.
3: Here you go, folks. You want a cold drink, it's in the watering trough.
1: Yes. just mosey up to that.
2: Yeah. Yeah. Yeah.
1: Nevertheless. So this is my show. What else should I do?
3: You could leave.
2: No. Shots fired.
1: A guy under each arm. Up I go and out.
2: Yes.
1: What is that big hook that comes in?
2: Yes.
1: Right?
3: Yeah.
1: And
3: yep.
1: Yanks you off the vaudeville stage.
2: In this case, it would be hooking us, not you.
1: Nah, man. Good. You know, I'll throw this out because this is kind of, I think, a measure of when you make it. I've been doing this with you many years, you guys. We've been talking from when we used to just take people around in a Red Ryder wagon.
2: Yes, exactly.
1: Which is a long time ago. But nevertheless, so we've grown and grown and grown, and every year our footprint is bigger, and we process more people, and we receive more donations, and, you know, all the good stuff and all the good measures of success with this tram tour. But yesterday, it just hit me. I think we really have made it. Yesterday, in just one day, I did 3 video shoots. One for AvWeb, you know, they had called us, hey, you know, we want to do a whole, like, segment on the tour and, you know, your stuff. So I did one with AvWeb. Hartzell came in the afternoon with a big setup and, you know, all the lighting stuff. We went out by the course. I did a whole nother thing that they're going to post on their website. And Concord, another one. So in one day alone, 3, like, video shoots promoting the tram tour.
2: You know, Vic, I heard at one point you said, I can't work like this. I'll be in my trailer. Is that true?
1: I can't take this anymore.
2: Yeah.
1: Yeah. I'll put a big star on the trailer.
2: Where's my assistant?
3: Yeah. And there you have it, ladies and gentlemen. Vic Krause, legend in his own mind.
1: That's right.

0: shall
1: mine.
0: Forever be known as Hollywood Vic.
2: Hollywood Vic.
3: Yeah.
0: Now, they took one look at us and said, nope.
3: It's funny you mention that. Back in the day, this is in the 70s, there was a guy that I knew real well out in West Coast, California, race motocross. His name was Jimmy Holly, and they called him. And he was a really handsome, good-looking young guy. Blonde hair, the typical, arch-typical Californian, except he didn't surf. He raced motocross. But his name was Jim Hollywood Holly.
0: Yeah, there you go.
3: That was a cool name.
0: That's a natural.
3: It was a natural.
1: So, Vic, you're going to have a special.
0: You've talked right out of time. Can you believe that?
1: Vic, how could you do that to us?
0: Yes.
3: Vic,
0: if you're going to have your show, you got to hit the brakes.
1: Yeah, exactly.
3: Okay, that takes care of that.
1: Yep.
3: Where my phone? My first show and I blew it.
0: Yep. This is Digital Dave.
1: And I'm Fast Eddie.
0: And this is EAA Radio.
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1: Digital Dave is out on an ultra super secret mission here. They have made the mistake of leaving me in command. So with me here today to help bail me out of trouble is Lindsay Costable from iHeart Flying. Good morning.
14: Good morning, Fast Eddie.
1: You have a whole entourage here. What's going on with that?
14: We do. We do. We also have the founder, Rochelle, of iHeart Flying coming onto the call as well, but we have some very special people. We've got two former Hart Scholarship recipients with us today. It is Allison Schlotthauer and Kristen Brooks, as well as one of our very longtime partners, veteran partners, Scott Ashton with Aerox.
1: Well, welcome to the bullpen. So you gave them come on, Eddie, get it together. It's a slow start today. So you gave them scholarships courtesy of iHeart Flying, and they have literally taken off with it.
14: Literally taken off. That is right. They are propelling forward in their journey in aviation at this point. Yes.
1: That's great. What is their eventual goal?
14: Well, I'm going to let them talk about that. So Allison's first going to go on and share where she is right now, and she's actually the recipient of our last scholarship opportunity, which was a collaboration with Girls Love to Fly called All Hands on Deck.
15: Yeah, hi. So I'm Allison Schlotthauer, and I was the recipient this year. And I'm currently working on my instrument rating, working on my written, and I plan to start flight training in the fall.
1: Woo-hoo. What kind of aspirations do you have down the pike?
15: I would love to fly commercially for any airlines, but also in between, I would love to fly a seaplane, maybe charter or scenic flights.
16: There you go.
1: That sounds good.
16: You have your private already?
15: I do, yes.
16: And you're working on instrument. Nice. Good morning for that.
14: And we also have Kristen Brooks. And what's really exciting about Kristen being here, she's out of Denver, Colorado. And we have a very special event coming up in August that she's going to be helping to lead with our entire team as we celebrate National Aviation Day.
17: Yeah, good morning. So Kristen Brooks, I just passed my instrument check ride last month.
15: And then I'll start commercial training here shortly, but really excited to team up with iHeart Flying for this big event in August.
0: Okay, what exactly is this big event?
14: Great. Do you have Rochelle on the line?
0: He's working on it.
14: Okay. All right. Well, while we're waiting on Rochelle
0: to
14: get on the line, about a year ago, we had Flight Code Towers, one of our veteran partners. They reached out, and they're celebrating their 1-year anniversary at the old Stapleton Airport in Denver, and they wanted to celebrate with us and raise money for iHeart Flying scholarships. So as we are in this HAND campaign, which is Heart Aviation Nation Delivers, we just are launching a new scholarship opportunity this week here at AirVenture called Hands Lift, Hearts Propel, and a Nation Delivers, all around this campaign effort. So with that, we will be out in Denver with a large team. There may be a historic C-47 sighting.
0: Oh, I think
14: and
0: there
14: flight
0: will be.
14: And an outreach event in partnership with Shelter and AvFuel, supporting that endeavor, as well as Macker Aviation that Kristen trains with at Shelter's BJC location. And so we'll have young people coming out to experience STEM and aviation. Stations will be set up, and it'll be pairing with our scholarship opportunities.
0: Wow. I don't know how you guys pull all this stuff together out of thin air.
14: It's industry that helps us. If yeah. not for the industry to come forward and say, hey, we step up, we support, let's do this together for the common good.
0: Well, it's an unprecedented time in terms of pilot demand, and I'm so glad you guys are there helping these the ladies find their way. And we have on the line with us...
14: Rochelle's here.
0: Hello. Uh-oh, he's trying over there. I commend his efforts.
14: Is this the network fun we get to enjoy
0: well,
14: here?
0: This is the technical wizardry.
14: Well, yeah, so we're thankful that Scott's here because, you know, without all of our partners to come forward to support from an in-kind standpoint as well as from the financial standpoint, we wouldn't be able to launch these themed scholarship opportunities, and we're well known for doing these unique creative launches as well as pairing them with outreach. So we thank Scott for being here and always coming forward and saying, I've got you, we've got your back, we want to help these recipients, we want to help progress women into the air and you know, diversify the skies. So thank you, Scott.
2: Well, the entire industry knows that one thing you don't do is say no to Lindsay. So
0: yeah, I can believe that.
2: We are very happy to support the scholarship program and these amazing women as they progress in their aviation careers. And one thing that's been very important to me, I started flying when I was 17, and you know, creating that sense of community for young kids and people as they progress through their aviation careers is super important to us. So we're thrilled to participate in the program, and we love what Rochelle and Lindsay and the rest of the team are doing, and we're thrilled to be a part of it.
0: I just don't know how they keep it all together. It's like they're running in 14 directions
2: she
0: at once.
2: She is very organized. I've seen it. She is very
0: she
2: organized.
0: She has to be. Scheduled down to the minute.
14: Have to. You have to. Rochelle is too. She's very organized. So I think that having a team that we keep a structure, we have a strategy, you know, we have good communication, and that's something that we actually expect of our HEART scholarship recipients, because, you know, we spend a lot of valuable time working with the industry partners, obviously, yes, requesting their support year after year, theme scholarship after theme scholarship. And, you know, that's the one thing that we ask our scholarship recipients is, hey, you know, we are giving you very invested funds from our donors, our partners, ourselves. So we are obviously going to expect that you know, fulfill those awards well. You follow along in your journey as you say you're going to do. You follow through and you follow up. And so we are very thrilled that we've got over, you know, almost 30-some scholarship recipients over the last 6 years that we have supported. Over $155,000 of flight training awards and pilot supplies and in-kind support from the industry. And so we're proud that our partners know us well enough to say, hey, look what they've done. Their HEART scholars are exceptional. They progress well. They're actually doing exactly what they've set out to do, said they're going to do. And, yeah, they keep coming back year after year.
0: So your organization is only 6 years old. That was what I was going to ask next.
14: Six and a half now.
0: So you've got 30 scholarship awardees already. That's pretty impressive for a young organization.
14: Correct. Yeah, and we actually help. We don't just award them scholarships. We work to mentor them to make sure that they are navigating the industry well, especially if they may be younger and they may not have really had the experience to come at an air show or an NBAA base or conference or exposition. So we actually, with this particular scholarship launch today, This will launch here at AirVenture. We'll open up application next week. It'll run for 4 weeks open application. Get those scholarship applications in. Don't delay, because there's a lot, as these ladies know, there's a lot that goes into submitting that. And then once we know who the award recipients are as part of the process, we work with our partners and funding opportunities to then get them to the big NBAA base in October, which will be in Las Vegas, October 17th or the 19th this year.
0: Okay, so can I assume that you've gotten graduates out into industry now?
14: Absolutely, yes.
0: So you've got some.
14: We have some heart.
0: Do you have your own special set of wings that you give them, like a little heart in the middle or something?
14: No? I like that. I don't know. We might have to pull that off, Digital Dave.
0: Yes.
14: I'll talk to Rochelle on that.
0: I want royalties, please.
14: I'll talk to the boss.
0: The boss. Okay. We're seeing French. I don't think our phone patch is working.
14: Okay.
0: So, do your best Rochelle impersonation.
14: All right. Here we go. Ready?
0: Yeah.
14: Ready?
0: Yeah.
14: Hello, angels. This is Rochelle with iHeart Flying, and we are getting ready to launch another scholarship opportunity. She's very high energy. I'm high energy?
0: Yeah, I was going to say, that's saying something. Yeah, that is really
14: No, she's great.
0: Something.
14: She's great. She puts a lot of her own time and investment into this program, and I don't think a lot of people realize when, you know, they see Rochelle or she comes to shows or they see her flying that she started this organization in 2017 with the whole goal to say, hey, you know, somebody helped me to get my private pilot license. Someone stepped up and had my back, and I want to do that for our industry, and I want to help more women to achieve this goal. And it's not that we don't, you know, our men are our biggest allies. Men are our biggest supporters. So we're so thankful that the men have said, yeah, you know, it'd be great to diversify the skies. And so while our scholarships are very geared towards helping women in flight training, but our outreach is for our young people. And so that's why in Denver it's so important that we touch on the scholarship aspect for flight training scholarships for women, but we're also going to be doing a youth STEM and aviation outreach effort as well. We're going to show them how to pre-flight airplanes, maintenance, show them a historic airplane.
0: Well, that begs the question, are you thinking of expanding your scholarships to include like A&P? Getting an A&P versus pilot, that kind of thing?
14: There have been discussions and folks that have reached out about that, but right now we want to stay and stick to our mission. You know, what I have found in running nonprofits and starting nonprofits is if you start veering off and going outside of what you started and what you've built a mission around and what you built a brand around, you kind of lose yourself. So, you know, there are great opportunities and great programs out there that are supporting A&Ps. We also don't want to step over and step on them either. They're doing great work, and we can help promote them, and we can work with them. And if we can kind of stay in our lane and do really well with that, as you know, I'm juggling, and I'm over here and doing all of that. But I have to learn to still stay in my lane and still make sure that there's a narrow focus, too. There's also a strategy, and you stay within that mission.
0: Wow.
1: I was going to ask, how do you find out more about applying for the scholarship?
14: Absolutely. So we have a press conference today at 10 a.m. So we have invited the media to participate. The Heart Scholars will be there for folks to talk to, and hopefully Scott will be able to make his way. Although he's a busy guy, he's very popular. So I don't know if he's able to make it, but hopefully he can. We'll promote and recognize our partners, and the application opens up next week, and applicants can go to iHeart. That's H-A-R-T flying. .org.
0: Very good. And keep those cards and letters coming.
14: Awesome.
1: And keep those sponsors rolling too.
0: Yes.
14: We want to just quick shout out to all of our sponsors for this new opportunity. It is Immaculate Flight, Shelter, AEG Fuels, and Fort Lauderdale Executive Airport that provide the financial means to make this work.
0: All right. Well, ladies and sir, I want to thank you for joining us. And this is Digital Dave.
1: And I'm Fast Eddie. And this is EAA Radio.
13: Here's an interview from 2024.
0: This is Digital Dave.
1: And I'm Fast Eddie.
0: And we are joined by Amelia Wilson from
1: NASA.
0: She was working on something called the High Tech Program.
1: High Tech.
0: Before we came on, I was like, you mean NASA has high tech programs? Isn't all NASA a high tech program?
1: Ba-dum-bum.
0: Yes. Anyway, so explain high tech.
17: Sure, yeah. I'll just start with even what that stands for and the sort of things we're doing. So it's a hybrid thermally efficient core, and even just that, that's a lot to unpack, right? So there's the hybrid aspect of it where we're looking at extracting power from the core as it's rotating, right? And there's a little bit of that that's done today, but looking to optimize that and take more power off to power like electric aircraft systems, help the hybridization aspect of it.
0: And just to clarify that, we're talking the core of the jet engine, not the core of the Earth.
17: Yes, that's right.
18: It's hard to get that's the core good, of the Earth
0: We need to
18: fly.
0: Make that distinction
17: yes,
0: here, right
17: very
0: here.
17: True. Yeah. So we're talking about like commercial turbofan size, roughly 737 A320 size is what we're targeting.
0: Okay, so you're obviously you want to increase the power of the engine, but not necessarily boy, that was a good one.
18: Good.
0: Converting it directly to thrust. You're talking about using it to spin a generator.
17: Right. Yes.
0: Okay.
17: So. And that's just the one part of it. That's the hybrid part. There's also the thermal efficiency. So we're looking at advanced materials, ceramic matrix composites that have higher temperature capability than a lot of the metallic alloys that are used today in the hot section
0: so
17: in particular.
0: Are you working with that new alloy you guys just licensed, the GRZ-897
17: GRX-810.
0: Space modulator?
18: GRX-810.
0: Yeah, that's
17: You're
0: it.
17: Right, but that, no, that's not going in this, but it's similar, similar kind of idea, yeah.
0: Okay. So you're trying to get the temperature up to make it more efficient.
17: Mm-hmm. That's right.
0: And that's a pretty decent-sized engine, so...
17: Yes.
0: That's, I mean, a 10% jump is huge.
17: Exactly. And that's the target goal for the project is a 5 to 10% efficiency improvement out of the engine. So, in theory, then, if you took that and put it on an advanced airframe in the future, you'd have even more efficiency benefit.
0: Yeah, yeah. A lot less cha-ching at the gas pump.
17: Yes.
0: So, what exactly do you do on the program?
17: So, I'm a systems engineer. I'm looking at things at a little bit of a higher level, like the overall integration of the engine components. We have a lot of what are called technical performance measures, how we assess what the components are doing, how those map up to the higher level project goals, right? I mentioned the 5 to 10%, but where is that actually coming from? So, we have some metrics for the turbine, compressor, really everything that we're touching.
0: Now, how much of this at this point is just computer modeling and analysis?
17: So actually, we've been working on this for about 2 to 3 years. A lot of it so far has been component-level development, like I mentioned. So we've done independent turbine testing. Later this year and into next year, we'll be doing a compressor test. But you're right in that for all these tests, we've also done some modeling just to predict how things are going in the test. So then earlier this year, we started a 5-year effort where we will actually be doing the integration, and then at the end of the 5 years, doing a full core demonstration. So kind of wrapping up the component level testing, moving on to overall integrated core.
0: So this is the iteration of existing technologies. Have you had any eureka moments? I'm like, oh my goodness, well, that's amazing. Why didn't we think of that before?
17: Not so much that I can think of. The materials work has been really interesting to me. I've not... You know, that's not something that I've done before. So just seeing all that sort of chemistry and how that's working was really cool to me. Not something that I even knew we'd put in engines, right?
0: So. Right, right. Just say, yeah, make it out of metal.
17: Right,
0: yeah,
17: exactly.
18: Well, now you want to go on to the other side of the spectrum here. He's talking about eureka moments. What about those moments where you look at it and go, oh, crap?
17: I think something that comes to mind is we have a lot of materials labs at the Glenn Research Center, which is where I'm from. There was one we wanted to use for testing on this project, and it had been close to 10 years since it had been operated. So there was just a lot of even looking at the facility like, oh, boy, we got a lot of work to do to get this up and running. So these are the things you don't think about when you're starting a project, but equally important.
0: Facilities and the equipment are everything.
17: Yes.
18: Oh, yeah, absolutely.
0: So first you have to kick out all the spiders.
17: Right.
18: They must have enjoyed that.
0: And then it's like, wow, this oven is really old.
18: Well, yeah. You know, who came up with the idea of hooking a generator to the engine core and then using power generated by that to help increase the thrust on the fan unit? You know, wouldn't you just think that the mechanical connection would be enough?
17: Yeah, I know it's something they do a little bit today, the hybridization part. Just looking to increase that a little bit.
0: Okay.
17: Yeah.
0: And you're not necessarily using that power in that engine.
17: Right, for electric aircraft systems.
0: Right.
17: Kind of thinking forward to more electrified aircraft propulsion, too, in the future. So.
0: Right, so think of this as more of an APU than a thrust engine.
17: Right, right.
0: See, there you go. So it powers everything.
18: You are the man, you know.
0: Just think of how many microwave ovens they could turn on at the same time.
18: Yeah.
0: Your toast will be done in 0.6 seconds.
18: Poof.
0: So... 5 years to finish up and hopefully have a working model, if you want to call it that.
17: Yeah, engine core demonstration is what we're calling it, right?
0: No, the Department of Acronyms is working overtime
17: again. Yeah, as always, yes.
0: The Department of Redundancy Department.
18: Yeah.
0: How do you enjoy it?
17: I think it's a lot of fun, yeah. So actually, this project is the only, well, I started at NASA and started on this project, so it's my first experience with it, but it's been a lot of fun learning about jet engines. You know, I have an aerospace bachelor's degree, but I went with the astro track, so I didn't learn a lot about, I know,
0: you,
17: I'm sorry.
0: You were playing in space,
17: huh? Yeah.
0: You can still get there.
17: Halfway there, but yeah, so learning just about how jet engines work has been cool for me, too.
0: Well, you never know. Maybe they'll use an electric-powered aircraft to get up to the stratosphere and then light the engine.
17: Hey, why not?
0: Right. Hey, you know, they're talking about flinging them off the end of a flywheel, so why not this?
17: Yeah.
0: So how do you feel? I mean, engineering college prepares you to design things and come up with ideas. But
17: sure.
0: When you got out there, I'm sure it was like, wow, this is a lot harder than I thought it was going to be.
17: Yeah, definitely. A lot going on. A lot of things you don't think about, right? Like doing a project at school, maybe you're focused on one area of like a technical area. But now in a systems engineering role, I'm kind of looking at everything all the time.
0: Right.
17: So
0: you got to make it all fit together.
17: Yes. Yes.
0: And play nice.
17: Yes.
18: And you've learned the one really big thing that they can't teach you in college. And that is everything that works good in theory doesn't necessarily work good in reality.
17: Yes, exactly.
0: Computer models. And then there's the other thing that I always say. Take your best time and money estimates, triple them, and you'll probably be about right.
17: Yes, definitely, for sure.
0: So, yeah, those are things that I'll teach you in school.
17: No.
18: Well, they're important lessons to learn, too, because there's a lot of stuff out there in theoretical fields that just doesn't work in reality.
0: One day it will.
18: Someday.
0: It will. Have no doubt.
18: Yep, you'll be over the rainbow when it works.
0: Maybe. Or we'll go over the rainbow.
18: Go over the rainbow.
0: So systems integrate. Are you one of many systems engineers?
17: We have three on the NASA side. So our industry partners will also have systems engineers. But yes, three on NASA, one lead systems engineer. I'm a little bit lower level than that.
0: Well, you're just
17: as
0: getting
17: a young
0: started.
17: Person. Yes, just, right.
0: But the sky's the limit. Get it?
17: Yep. Got it.
0: She probably has that over her desk.
17: Yeah.
0: Heard that before.
18: No, it's not a limit. It's her playground.
0: Oh, that's even better.
17: That's a good one. Yeah.
0: What was that line? I'm from Iowa. I only work in space.
18: Yeah.
0: So you can say the same thing.
17: All right.
0: And so far, it's going well.
17: Yes.
0: You think you guys are going to be on track?
17: Yep. I would say so. Yeah.
0: Good. I want to see this thing.
18: Have you run into any problems that have been real head scratchers?
17: I don't think so, no. Like I mentioned before, getting some of the test facilities and capabilities ready. Maybe wasn't something we were prepared to do.
0: But that wasn't necessarily in the scope of the program.
17: Right, exactly.
0: It is now.
17: Yes.
0: Here's your new lab. They opened the door, right?
17: Right, I know. We try to take credit for all those facility improvements we're doing, too.
0: Yeah.
17: Right.
0: Well, you just put in a ticket because I need 37 outlets, please.
17: Yeah.
18: Well, it seems to me like it's got a very interesting project. But here's my question.
17: Sure.
18: Okay. Jet engines generate a tremendous amount of heat. Mm-hmm. How are you going to take that into consideration with the equipment required to hybridize the engine itself?
17: Yeah, that's a good question. Not really sure. That's a little bit outside of what I'm looking at. But
0: okay.
17: Yeah.
0: Well, it has an exhaust pipe, you know.
18: Yeah, but still, things get toasty.
0: That's
17: true.
0: Correct. As long as you point the heaty thing away from the toasty thing, you're probably all right.
18: Technical terms.
0: Yes, take that back to your next engineering meeting.
17: That's
0: yes.
17: What I'll say.
0: So what are we doing with that heaty thing?
17: I know they are, at least in the turbine and compressor areas, looking at different cooling hole patterns and that sort of thing. But, you know, everything's a trade. So
0: exactly.
17: How much cooling, we're going to lose efficiency, right? Those sorts of things. So
18: Well, it doesn't do any... It doesn't do your efficiency any good if it burns up because it's overheated.
0: Oh, it was great. It was super efficient for about 39 seconds.
18: Yeah, and then it just flopped.
0: Then it melted. No, I'm sure you guys have taken all that into consideration. Mm-hmm. And how big are we talking about? Are we talking like, you said it was an engine size of a 737.
17: That's right. And actually, I didn't mention this before. One of the things we're doing is shrinking the size of the core, so to increase the bypass ratio. So a little bit smaller than maybe they are today, but yeah. Similar to that 737
0: size.
17: Now,
0: I'm kind of interested. When I think of a fan bypass engine, that's a thrust engine to me.
17: Yeah.
0: So what are you doing with the bypass there? You're running that through a power turbine as well?
17: I think what you said before is still a thrust engine, just with a bigger bypass.
0: Okay.
17: Yeah.
0: Okay. I thought this was strictly to turn a generator and nothing else with the exhaust.
17: Oh,
0: But now you're talking combination.
17: Yep.
0: So it'll fly the airplane and run the microwave.
17: Yes.
0: Good. Good.
17: Get your hot coffee.
0: That's right. Keep the TV on because I want to watch a movie.
18: And I was going to say, keep that Wi-Fi going. That's critical.
0: That's even more important.
17: Right. Yeah. I didn't have it on the way here. I was
18: a little
17: upset about it.
18: You want to have cranky passengers? Pull the plug on the Wi-Fi.
17: Yeah, right. Or the air conditioning.
18: Yeah.
0: Well, can you, well, you know, 600,000 people, that's a lot of Wi-Fi.
18: Oh, air conditioning is easy to do because it's like minus 40 outside.
17: Well, yes, that's true. That's true.
0: Yeah, you don't want to sit next to that open window, though.
18: It's a little drafty at altitude.
0: And in the back, we've got the really cheap seats.
18: Yeah.
0: Come with a blanket. Planning on staying?
17: Yeah, definitely.
0: See, we now we're getting all the dirt out, so when her boss hears this. Would you recommend that job?
17: Yeah, definitely. Yeah.
0: Cool. So, all right. Tell them you sent you.
17: Sorry?
0: You just tell people that you sent them.
17: Oh, yes. That's right.
0: So hopefully things are going to go well.
18: It sounds like a great opportunity. You're working with cool things and cool people.
17: Yeah, and that sums it up.
0: But they're doing hot stuff.
17: Right.
0: All right, we've been speaking with Amelia Wilson from NASA, and this is Digital Dave.
18: And this is Fast Eddie, and I'm sure she's glad it's over at EAA Radio.
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18: I'm Fast Eddie.
0: And I'm Digital Dave.
18: And with us here today, we have Dr. Ian Johnson from the FAA, the Friendly Aviation Administration. We're going to be talking about human factors. Well, that factors into a lot of flying. You always have a human behind the airplane.
0: Careful.
18: Yeah, I was going to say
0: most, that's changing.
18: Most aircraft, not all of them.
0: Yes. Well, he's talking, you're doing human factor research on weather automation in the cockpit, correct?
19: Well, weather on the whole, but automation is also a piece of it.
0: Okay. There are so many tools available now, and there are so many electronic devices that, I mean, I would, as a pilot, I could easily get overloaded just on those alone without even considering trying to fly the airplane at the same time.
19: Yeah, that's true, and that's one of the things that we're looking at. So pilots have access to an array of information from various sources, various vendors. Each vendor tend to customize their applications based on the feedback that they get from their users. But there is a word called consistency, which is one of the things we're striving for. An example would be if I'm looking at one vendor's product that is depicting maybe what's the situation at my airport in terms of flight category, VFR, IFR, and they use a symbology to depict that. The symbology should be the same across the board. The color should be the same across the board because you're conveying the same information. You should try to be consistent in the way you do that. And that's an issue right now. We've done some research in that area, and we also found out that the feedback that we got from pilots, you know, they have an issue with that, trying to figure out, you know, what is this display telling me, and, you know, fixation and everything else. So those are things that we need to work on.
0: I imagine that's a real problem for guys that are renting airplanes, because if they get a different airplane, might have different generation displays, different vendor displays.
19: Well, that's true. I mean, I can allude to the fact that, you know, being a pilot myself, if I'm flying an aircraft with a G1000 today, which is a Garmin product, and then I switched the next day and I'm flying an Avadyne product, which is a different manufacturer, different display, I'm expecting that information that is being presented to me would be identical in terms of consistency, right? But sometimes that's not the way it is.
0: So you, as a pilot, we have to familiarize ourselves before flight with that system.
19: Right, and there's a learning curve there, right? So, and you shouldn't have that. It should be seamless, right? So the program that I'm on, weather technology in the cockpit, that's some of the things that we're looking at. We're also looking at the training that's involved, because it's always a training piece that goes with that. And to talk about automation, right, now we're looking at automation. Now, when it comes to automation, you need to figure out the roles and responsibilities, right? What is the automation going to do?
0: Exactly.
19: And how does a human play with the automation, right? What role does a human play? There's something called machine teaming, where you have the machine and the human working together, human-machine teaming, where they're supervising each other. So, but the human has to know the role of the machine, and the machine has to know the role of the human, and then, you know, that's how they work together. So, but there's a lot that you need to know, and, you know, if you want to automate something, why are you automating it? We automate stuff because sometimes human beings doing stuff repetitively are not very good at doing that.
0: Yeah, we miss things.
19: Right, so machines do that. But you first need to figure out what is it, what's the task that the automation has to do. And to know that, you know, you need to know what the human is doing first.
0: Right.
19: And then you train the machine to do that. So
0: Standardizing that across manufacturers,
19: right.
0: that's like trying to herd cats, as far as I can tell.
19: Well, you know, we are a regulatory body, and yes, you know, there's some things that we need to standardize, right? We have guidance out there. We also have standards, right? There's something called Aerospace Recommended Practices, which is a guidance document that basically says, if you're going to do this, here's what you need to follow. But it's not a shall document whereby you have to do it. But there are other documents that accompany that are standard documents that all vendors use. But it's one of these things that when you're trying to appeal to a certain customer, and we call it added value or competitive edge, they add value and sometimes they miss the mark.
0: Right.
19: So that's a difficult situation, and we really do not want to come out and with a standard and say you have to do it this way, because now you're stifling innovation.
0: Right. Right.
19: So we got to be very careful.
0: So you have to work closely with those vendors.
19: Right.
0: And incorporate whatever feedback they've gotten.
19: Right. So an example of that, the FAA has something called a human factors order.
0: Mm-hmm.
19: And when that order expired, rather than the FAA decided to work on it on their own, we decided to bring industry in. And so we worked with folks from NAVAIR Canada and first guys in Europe to build that standard. Right. And so now if you have a vested interest in it, when it's time for you to use it, you can't say, well, I didn't have anything to do with it.
0: Yeah, right? That's true.
19: All right. And plus, you know, the FAA, we don't know everything. That's why we depend on industry. And it's good to work with industry to get that information that you need, because we're all working for the same cause to increase safety or enhance safety. So when it comes to automation, that's a different animal.
0: Oh, yeah, and especially when it comes to the weekend warrior pilot, like that would be me, who
19: exactly.
0: hasn't flown. Oh, my gosh, I got to get my three landings in to stay current,
19: right.
0: And I get rusty, and I forget what's going on.
19: Well, I always allude to it as it's a personal preference, right? When we do presentations, I normally include that. If you want to be good at what you do whatever it takes to get there, right? And, if you want to play basketball, right? You want to make the NBA, you're going to play your heart out and practice and practice and practice. The FAA has a lot of free literature, a lot of free seminars and stuff like that that pilots have access to. But the guys that don't go to those seminars and stuff like that because they know it all, you know, they're the ones that get themselves in trouble. If you haven't flown in a while, you shouldn't get an airplane by yourself, even if you own your own airplane.
0: Okay.
19: So
18: I never thought about that.
0: No, we don't. That's the problem.
18: Well, here's the thing. With all advances in technology, isn't there the possibility of too much dependence on it? And the other factor that I'm thinking of is information overload.
19: Yeah, well, so the first thing I normally tell people, you have to know the capabilities and limitations of anything that you use, whether it's a phone or a piece of avionics in the cockpit, right? If you don't know that, then you shouldn't be using it. And then you want to give the pilot the information he or she needs. For instance, for takeoff, you need this among the information. As you start to traverse the airspace en route, you need this among the information. But you don't take all information away from them. They should still have access to any information that they need. But you customize it, or they can set it up, you know, that it falls personal minimums.
0: Right.
19: So if they go above that, then they'll get a warning or something like that to let them know. But there again, it goes back to personal preference.
0: Okay.
19: Or personal responsibility.
0: Well, I know just driving a car, you get complacent too fast.
19: Exactly.
18: Very much so.
0: And sloppy.
19: Yes.
18: Well, that's pretty wild. I just lost my train of thought.
0: Oh, no, not that.
18: I derailed.
0: So do you guys help develop the new technologies, or are you just sort of coordinating, you know,
19: we do a lot of research. We look at gaps and shortfalls and stuff like that. We get data from NTSB, you know, based on accidents, and we look to see, you know, what occur and, you know, how best we can maybe get something that would fill that gap. So we do the research in the lab. We bring in pilots. So we're not doing it in a vacuum. Bring in pilots of with various diversity in terms of experience. And then the data that we capture from them, we give it it's for industry to use, right? Because they don't do that research. And basically say, if you're going to put this on a display here, some of the things that you need to focus on. We're not going to tell you how to do it. Right, it's left to them.
0: Okay.
19: But at least they have something that they can work with.
0: Now, you keep saying industry. To me, you're talking airline pilots.
19: We use airline pilots. We use general aviation pilots for research. But when I talk about industry, I'm talking about the guys in avionics.
0: Okay.
19: If it's a product that goes to avionics. If it's training, then it goes that into the AFS, which is flight standards in the FAA, and they'll invoke it maybe into an AC advisory circle or something like that. We also work with RTCA, which is a standards body that's a part of industry and government working together.
0: Okay. But the goal is also to extend this all the way down to the weekend pilot.
19: Exactly.
0: Okay.
19: We don't want to exclude anyone.
0: Because, I mean, the airline pilots, they're doing it every day. They're current. They're proficient.
19: Right.
0: It's us rusty guys.
19: The problem area is GA.
0: Right.
19: I hate to say that.
0: Well, yeah.
18: But what about testing this new technology? Does the FAA test it per se, or do you leave the testing up to the manufacturers?
19: Well, we do prototypes in the lab, right? And then we bring in pilots to actually test it. That's how we get the data to know whether we're on the right track or not. We get feedback from them, then we modify it, then maybe do another testing again. But we're not building anything. We're not allowed to build anything. We do the research, and we said, here's the findings that we got. If you guys want to build this, here is what you can use,
0: right?
19: Because we're not an organization that builds or an agency that builds anything.
18: You're a data collection agency,
19: right? We're a research program.
18: Are you doing this in live aircraft simulators?
19: We use a lot of simulators, but we sometimes pair up. Like we had a project with Delta, whereby they were using their aircraft, but we try to make it realistic as possible. Mm-hmm. We have flight simulators at Atlantic City that we use.
0: Okay.
18: Very cool.
0: Yeah, we have to go down and visit. We're not that far.
18: No, we're not. I'm going to be in Atlantic City in August, so, hey, maybe I can swing by.
0: Okay, like I say, you know he's coming. Lock the door.
18: Lock the door.
0: You've got all sorts of ideas and programs going, I imagine. You keep coming. Each project leads to another idea.
19: Yeah, you know, one builds on another wherever there's a gap, right? Research is that sometimes you start a project, and when you end it, there's nothing really that you can get out of it, but that's a learning experience. But most of the time, we do get something out of it, and we just don't throw the report on a shelf and say, that's it, because we're using taxpayers' dollars to do the research, and as such, they need to get a return on their investment.
0: Okay.
19: And that's the reason why we come to shows like this. We go to Sun and Fun, because that's how we do our outreach. Every time we come to these events, we do several briefings, and we're just trying to educate pilots and also let them be cognizant of some of the research that we're doing. And we get a lot of good feedback from people on pointers. Hey, have you guys thought about this or thought about that? So it's a win-win situation.
0: Okay, very good. I want to thank you for joining us. We've been speaking with Dr. Ian Johnson, I believe that's what I wrote.
18: Yep.
0: From the FAA. This is Digital Dave.
18: And I'm Fast Eddie.
0: And this is EAA Radio.
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18: Are you there?
0: I'm here.
18: There you are.
0: Oh, I had no voice for a moment. I felt like Neo in the Matrix.
18: You'll never feel like Neo in the Matrix. Who are you kidding?
0: Anyway, joining us is Nicole Stevens.
18: Our last guest of 2024.
0: And it says Noah on her shirt.
18: Noah.
0: That's not really her name.
18: No.
0: Her name is Nicole.
21: Right.
0: That's close, though, right?
21: Close. Starts with the same letter. Yeah.
0: And you're dealing with the NOAA website for aviation weather info?
21: Right. Yeah, the NOAA National Weather Service website. I work at the Aviation Weather Center working on the slightly newly released last October aviationweather.gov website.
0: So okay, I'm writing that down.
18: You've got a new website, which means that you hired a new spider.
21: Sure. Yeah. Yeah. We keep all the bugs around. We like to have those to help us out.
0: Her job is to get the bugs out of the website, not put more in. So what can we? We can find out everything about weather, I'm assuming.
21: Absolutely. Yeah. And that website's full of all sorts of fun stuff. We've been coming to shows like this. We've been talking to pilots for the last decade or so, getting information. What do they want? What do they want changed? What's new in technology that we need to include now? And we work to incorporate all of that into this new website. So we have it mobile responsive now, so you can look at it on your phone and tablet as well as on a desktop, where our old site was really designed for a desktop and only really worked on a desktop.
0: Now it'll work on my phone. I can't see it on the phone anyway, but at least it's there.
21: It actually scales, so it should work the same on a phone as a desktop, but some of your letters might be abbreviated, so it would say something, you know, AWC instead of Aviation Weather Center. We kind of just contract some of the words so that you still get just as big a text on your phone as you would on a desktop.
0: You know, that brings a question to mind. When you see the aviation weather forecast and it's all that international approved, can't they afford to buy the rest of the letters in the words?
21: Oh, no. We like to keep them small and make you guess.
0: Yeah, I believe that. What does that mean again?
18: Is that some kind of medieval torture?
0: And I think there's a vowel shortage as well. I think we should order more vowels.
18: It's that blasted, Wheel of Fortune?
0: Yeah.
18: They've got all the vowels.
0: So aviation weather hasn't changed much, but the way we present it, it has.
21: Yeah, absolutely. We're trying to come up with new ways, new technology. The whole website's built around this graphical forecast for aviation now, which is an interactive and fully customizable map. So you can zoom in and pan over your location. You can add the layers that you want. You can move the time slider forward and backward in time, kind of like a YouTube time slider on the bottom of the screen.
18: Weather. Wait a minute. We can scratch the weather now.
21: Yeah. Now you get to decide your own weather.
0: If there's a submit button on the bottom, then you got something. We can change it.
21: Wouldn't that be something? If we get to decide the weather, right? Not just guessing the weather. We get to decide it.
0: Well, that's what they say, right? Everybody complains about the weather, but nobody does anything.
21: If only we got to actually decide the weather, not just predict the weather.
0: Yeah, there are those days.
21: Absolutely.
0: So how long have you been doing it?
21: Yeah, I've been working on the website for about 5 years now. We finally, again, got it released last October, and now I continue to do other research and development projects at the Aviation Weather Center, looking at new ways to show turbulence to pilots in a way that they can actually interpret it, showing icing, showing different products. And our goal at the Aviation Weather Center is to give the pilots, to give the traffic managers the best information they can have to create their own decisions, to make their own decisions.
0: What's the update rate? Is it like plus or minus 15 minutes or something like that?
21: Oh, even faster than that. The observations are updating every 5 minutes or less. So we have radar data that's as up to date as we can get it. We've got METARs updating. Those typically update once an hour. But we get them if we get a special or anything like that. That'll update right away when we get that as well.
0: Okay. Because we've been having a lot of those specials lately with all these pop-up storms all over the country.
21: Absolutely. And the smoke coming in and everything else as well.
0: I keep forgetting about that.
18: Yeah.
0: We haven't had that down in Pennsylvania this year.
18: Not recently so far.
0: But I understand
21: not
0: it's
21: yet,
0: here.
21: Not yet, at least. Yeah. Yeah.
0: Wow. Those darn Canadians are trying to burn down the country.
18: Well, I was going to say, with all of the interesting weather that we've had this year, you people must be on your toes.
21: Oh, absolutely. Yeah, our forecasters at the Aviation Weather Center, they're the ones that put out your SIGMATs, your GRMATs, all of that stuff. And they've been keeping busy making sure that all the areas are covered, your convective forecasts are up to date, so that you guys know where and when you can fly.
18: And I was going to say, another thing that seems to be increasing are reports of people, passengers and crew getting hurt on airliners that encounter turbulence. Seems to be a fair amount of that these days.
21: It does sound like that, yeah. And, I mean, if you're seated in your plane buckled up, you really shouldn't be going anywhere, but it does sound like they're hitting some more severe turbulence every once in a while.
0: Everybody takes the seatbelt off as soon as a little light goes out.
21: I know.
0: So, no, I'm not doing that. Are you working on new technologies to help see clear air turbulence?
21: We work with different models and different people that are working on the models to evaluate them and make sure we're getting the most accurate and updated model. We get higher resolution. We're getting more aerial coverage, all that stuff. And our team is evaluating it so that we know it's accurate before we share it with everyone else.
18: Well, you know, one of the things that has always caught my eye, we've got more airliners and more airplanes flying than ever before. Is it possible that a lot of this clear air turbulence is the wake from other aircraft?
21: It could be, yeah. I mean, it could be microbursts. It could be other aircraft. I don't forecast a whole lot. Specifically forecasting, I do a lot of work with data and weather models, not necessarily forecasting itself.
0: Right. So you're gathering what is now, but not looking at what might be.
21: Yeah, well, I'll look at the weather models that are predicting the future, but I'm not necessarily the one putting a warning over a certain area.
18: Okay.
0: Oh, I got it. So she's the one that draws all those little spaghetti lines on the screen?
18: Yeah.
0: Oh, look, let's look, the letter E.
21: Those are done by our forecasters. Yeah, those GeoMets, all the extra lines, all the options, all of that.
18: Oh, she's the one who's putting the information into the weather Ouija board.
0: I'm telling you, I love there's a guy in there who wasn't doing good on Wednesday, wasn't feeling well, and he's almost, let's put this in there and see if anybody notices.
21: Oh man, hopefully not, but I guess it could happen, right?
0: I hope not too. I'm sure they're very professional. I know I'm not, but anyway.
18: Well, the problem being is that the weather changes. It's very capricious at times.
0: Yeah, and it never tells us what it's going to do next.
18: That's exactly right, and it sits there and just says, hold my beer.
21: Absolutely, keeps you guessing.
18: It does.
0: Have you seen increases in severe weather? That's a dumb question. I mean, we've all noticed it on the news.
21: It all comes down to the time of year, the temperatures. If it's nice and warm and moist air, you're going to get more convection. You're going to get more of those thunderstorms. The public notices that more. And
0: complains.
21: And we see it. Yeah, absolutely. I know Minnesota's been getting tons of rain this year, or this summer, which is new for them, and they're still dealing with some of that stuff. Yeah, absolutely.
0: And we in Pennsylvania were going without rain for quite a while, and then we just started getting series of pop-up and squall lines night after night.
21: Oh, man.
18: Yeah, we got hammered a couple of times in our area.
0: But we needed the water.
18: We did, but we didn't need the straight-line winds that went with it.
0: Yep.
18: I mean, trees and power lines are down everywhere.
0: Well, next time, switch that off, straight-line winds, before you hit submit.
18: I was trying to. It wouldn't let me do it.
21: Yeah, no. Next time.
0: Yeah, next update.
18: I'm sitting there looking at it going, stupid website.
0: So there are so many mechanisms for pilots to get weather information. Do you recommend we start with you?
21: Yeah, actually I do recommend that. All of those websites, the ForeFlights, your Garmin, your all of that stuff is taking info from our website, from our forecasters, from the models that we have already deemed the best for that product. And they're using our weather models. So ultimately, to get the big picture, all of everything, aviationweather.gov is what has all of the original information. Sometimes some of those other parties will repackage them or package the information that you might need for your flight. But to get the full big picture,
0: site
21: would be a good place to start. Yeah.
0: Yeah, this flying's got so much planning involved.
18: It really does.
0: What happened to just getting in the airplane and going?
18: Well, now things are more complicated.
0: I guess. Or we're supposed to be more informed to make us safer.
21: Exactly. We'll try to give you as much information as we can so that you have a nice, safe flight with all the information that you can get and that you might need.
0: I'm in danger of information overload. That's my only problem.
21: Absolutely, absolutely. And if you're getting different information from different sources, it is sometimes hard to pick what is the right source.
0: I mean, you can't even get three people with phones to give you the same forecast because they're all using different weather apps.
21: Absolutely, absolutely.
0: So, yeah.
18: And, you know, a lot of this stuff comes from NOAA, too, the weather radar, the forecasts and everything.
0: The rock outside the window.
18: The rock outside the window, the wind chain.
21: Right, right.
18: You know, there's just a lot of stuff. It can be.
0: But she can say with confidence that they're the best.
18: Of course.
21: oh, we try. Yes, absolutely.
0: It'll be in your paycheck next week.
18: Not only are they the best, but they are the source.
0: They are the authority.
18: Yes. We've had fun with you guys in the past when we've had heavy weather roll through. And it was
0: when weather breaks, we're right there.
18: Right there. Yep. We'll fix it. When weather breaks, we'll fix it.
0: if only. Well, we've been speaking with Nicole Stevens of NOAA. Aviation Weather Center.
18: Right.
0: Got it. This is Digital Dave.
18: And I'm Fast Eddie, and we're signing off for last time on Silly Sunday. 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
0: This is Digital Dave.
18: And I'm Fast Eddie.
0: And joining us is Mr. Dave Hall from Plane Tags.
3: Good morning, guys.
0: I think everybody's luggage should have a plane tag.
18: Definitely.
0: You'll definitely be able to spot it on the carousel.
18: I have one.
3: We call that seeing it in the wild.
0: Seeing it in the wild. That's
3: and I can't good. Tell you how many times I've snuck up on someone in the airport and like, oh, my God. I made that! And they always like, jump, what?
0: Yeah, that would be my first reaction, too.
18: All right, well, you know, we know that you're constantly expanding and everything, but how
0: first,
18: many...
0: what is a plane tag?
3: Well,
0: let's get to the meat of the matter here.
18: Okay, go ahead.
3: Okay, well, you know, I've had this little company called MotoArt for 23 years, and back in, like, it was 2008, actually, I was working with a P-51 Mustang, and I realized I couldn't get rid of the metal. And I made myself, like, instead of like a dog tag, a plane tag. And I made it oval because our logo for Motor is a logo, an oval. And that sucker sat in my pocket for 8 years before I finally brought it out and tried to do something for Christmas. And we came out in 2015 with a plane tag line, and it just took over at that point. And basically what we do is we use the authentic skins from the aircraft. We stamp them. We laser etch the schematic and the serial number. And on the card, we'll put the graphic of the aircraft, and on the back side, tell you where we found it, the history of the aircraft, etc.
0: That's really cool.
18: All right, now to my question.
0: Yes.
18: How many various plane tags do you have?
3: We've done over 160 for sure. You know, I kind of keep losing count, but now we're in the process. We'll do 2 releases a month. The museums are really getting behind it. Pima Air and Space being one of our biggest advocates.
0: Oh, yeah.
3: They're advocates because it's educational. You know, it's nice to see the audience is the young audience that we're attracting at this point because we're collecting them. They're almost like Beanie Babies, but
0: right.
3: for aviation geeks, right?
0: Yep.
3: And they actually get to own a piece of aviation history, which is kind of cool. So we're doing 2 a month at this point, and we try to mix it up. We try to do some commercial aircraft, general aviation. We now introduce Whirly Bird Wednesdays because we have so many helicopters we're trying to release.
0: Oh, and, nice. Nice. Oh. A chunk of a rotor blade would be nice.
3: Yeah. And what's great, though, a lot of the big corporations are getting behind us. Delta Airlines.
0: Really?
3: Delta Airlines is being one of them. We're now making the American Express card for them, which is made out of a 747. We're basically categorizing the retired fleet. So every few months, we're coming out with a 75, 76. And we give 13% back to the Delta Care Fund for every Delta plane tag that we do. So far, just in the last year, we raised over $100,000 for them. So they're pretty happy.
0: Oh, yeah,
3: with this.
0: They're pretty happy.
3: Yeah.
0: And basically, they're getting rid of their scrap.
18: That's a win-win if I ever saw one.
3: Yeah.
0: So is there one person that you know that you can think of that has the most plane tags?
3: Oh, man, that's a loaded question. You know, there's actually a fan club online on Facebook called the Plane Tag Collections. And I try to stay off of it because it, you know, disrupts me with, you know, watching what's going on.
0: Mm-hmm.
3: But I do know there are people who have hundreds and hundreds of plane tags. Someone showed me their bedroom just yesterday, and the whole bedroom was just lined. It was like wallpaper of plane tags.
0: Goodness. Jeez. And you're thinking to myself, what have I wrought?
18: I was going to say, there's an example of obsession.
0: Yep. Yeah. Well, could be worse.
3: You know, and what's great, too, we're starting to work with a lot of people who are restoring aircraft because, you know, when they do the restorations that are taking off the old skins, usually the skins are the first thing that they're replacing. So they take off the old skins, they're using them as patterns, and they're putting new skins on, right? A lot of these guys have done exactly what I thought. They've kept the old skins. A couple of ones I brought today I thought it'd be fun to share. We got a Japanese Zero that we did this year, and they pulled this Zero from the Marshall Islands. A guy named John Sterling traded a tractor for him. And they're now restoring Legend Flyers up in Washington. It's been restoring it for the last, I think about 8 years. And they called us up and invited us to take the scans for the plane tag program. The same with the P-61 with Mid-Atlantic Museum. They're restoring the P-61 that they pulled out of New Guinea.
0: Right.
3: And, you know, it's kind of been, like you said, a win-win. We raise money for the restorations. The collectors get a piece of aviation history, and it's just kind of really special to hold on a piece of something that's got so much history to it.
0: Wow. Now, see, I went and bought a P-61 at Reading this year, and I didn't realize it was from that P-61.
3: Exactly. That's pretty cool, huh?
0: Yeah, it's very cool. Yeah.
18: I think I'm going to have to get one of the P-61s.
0: I think you need to talk to NASA about some of the early rocket parts.
18: Speaking of that, what are your dream aircraft? What are the ones that you'd really like to get your hands on?
3: Well, I want to start dipping into some of the World War I aircraft. I always say no one learns more than I do, right? I mean, I thought I knew a lot about aviation history when I had moto art and were making these beautiful sculptures. It wasn't until I started plane tags that I realized, oh my God, there's so much aviation history out there.
18: Yep.
3: So I was looking to maybe, you know, I'm starting to get some invitations to start looking at some of the cloth-covered World War I aircraft. And how would we present that? And we're thinking about maybe creating like a locket or something that you could have the fabric in it.
0: Yeah, or embedding it in a clear resin or something.
3: Yeah, well, I want a chance for them to be able to actually hold

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1: The MD-530 helicopter, and they said, look, let's just do a small run, and we'll turn it over to the DOD and see if they approve it. Which is a department called DLA, who's actually handling it.
2: Okay.
1: And they called me. It was yes, sir, no, sir, yes, sir. You know, they asked me what I'm doing, and then they, you know, we sent them the samples, and they approved us. And
2: wow.
1: That kind of really changed everything. So we now came out with an F-16 just recently, which is very cool. We have the MB-530, but it actually opens up a lot of opportunity for us now to actually work with museums who have GSA-owned aircraft that they
2: right.
1: have to get rid of.
2: Right.
1: That we can go in and apply for... a reason to be able to preserve some of it.
2: I think that's fantastic.
3: That is fantastic. Own a piece of an actual airplane.
1: Yeah.
3: Now eventually you're
1: going
3: to have to start
2: do that.
3: Yeah. Eventually you're going to end up dealing with composite aircraft as well.
1: Well, funny you brought that up. We are.
2: Okay.
1: We are doing more and more composite. The first composite aircraft we had was the SR-71, where we took the stabilizer that was passed down through Skunk Works and somehow Motor Art ended up with it. Another story. But we tagged that, but that was all composite material off the stabilizer. Since then, we've done a Starship, the Beechcraft Starship.
2: Okay.
1: And we're starting to do, now we're working on an Air Canada A321. So many beautiful colors in the vertical that's composite. So now we're water jetting, and we're going to start offering those next month.
3: Nice. I was going to ask you, how are you cutting those out with composites? Well, I figured you were using either a laser or maybe a water jet.
1: Yeah,
3: scissors.
1: We water jet them versus the aluminum ones. We stamp them.
3: Yeah, that's just a punch press.
1: Yep.
2: So. Wow, composites are nice. SR-71.
3: Yeah, no.
2: All right,
3: kidding.
2: I got to get one of those.
1: Yeah, those flew off the shelf.
2: Yeah, I'll
1: the
2: bet they
1: Mach
2: did.
1: 3 speed.
2: Yeah, exactly. Darn.
1: You know, we did.
2: Hey, how about a U-2? You got a U-2?
1: No, not yet. They'll probably get arrested if I try to get one.
2: Yeah, they're still using them, aren't they?
1: Yeah. We did have a P-38. You know, a lot of times we introduce aircraft, and a lot of the public doesn't even see it. We have a very big mailing list. We try to forewarn people when we have special editions coming out. And we had a P-38 that came out, and it sold out in 41 minutes, and that was about two
2: wow.
1: months ago.
2: How many tags was that?
1: It was a run of 640.
2: Oh, my goodness.
1: Yeah.
2: Wow.
1: And just let me plug what we did for EAA. We did the Berlin Express. We did 240 tags for the B-25, and I believe that already sold out as well.
3: Jeez. You guys are on a streak.
2: Yeah.
1: Thank you.
2: Yeah.
3: So how does it feel to be a victim of your own success?
2: Yes.
1: life is very busy. I have a great team. I like to say it's not me, it's the team. You know, we have great graphic designers. We have historians. I learned a long time ago, we have to be 100% correct on every plane tag that we release. It's kind of funny. You go look back at my earlier plane tags, and you see all the mistakes, you know, the learning curve that we went through. And let me tell you, there's a lot more smarter people out there than I am, and they look for your mistakes. And when you make a mistake on the plane tag, you know, we get a lot of emails.
2: Yeah, you hear about it.
3: I got another idea.
2: Well, I will admit to having a Gimli glider tag, which I've always prized.
1: Oh,
2: that's a long time ago.
1: Yeah, well, it was the 40th anniversary last Sunday.
2: Of the Gimli glider,
1: yeah.
2: Wow.
1: Yeah, we made a special edition for them, 250 tags we donated to the museum. For them to sell. That was our way to give back.
3: Very cool.
2: Interesting.
3: Interesting idea here for you. You're doing skins?
1: Yep.
3: Propeller blades.
1: Oh, wow. I got those. I got 250 Connie blades.
3: No. I don't
2: you're
3: mean
2: saying
3: selling
2: plane
3: the
2: tag.
3: Whole blade.
2: A half-inch
3: saying,
2: thick tag.
3: Yeah, there you go.
1: Oh, yeah. That's a big punch for us.
2: Yeah. No, yes, it is.
3: That you would water jet.
1: Yeah.
2: I heard 250 blades. Let's see. I'll give you $5 for one of them.
1: Okay, that's another story. I don't know if you had time for it, but when I started Motor 23 years ago, we were going to a company called California Propeller, and this guy had the Connie blades, and that was always our grand prize, to get a Connie blade. Well, one day he cut us off. This was like 20 years ago. Well, last year he called me. He said, hey, you still in business? And I said, yeah. He goes, well, come on, talk to me. And I went there, and he's an older gentleman now. And he said, look, and he opened up this shipping container. He had 250 Connie blades. And these things are gigantic, right?
2: Yeah.
1: He goes, it's all or nothing. So I made him an offer, and I bought all 250 Connie blades. If you come by our booth in Hangar B, we have one right there on display that you can see that's just magnificent.

0: Well, I want to thank you, Dave Hall, from from MotoArt or Plain Tags, whichever one you want to be today. Yep. And this is Digital Dave.
1: And I'm Fast Eddie, and this is EAA Radio.
2: Here's a classic out of the EAA Radio archives from 2016.
0: Good morning. This is Digital Dave.
1: I'm Fast Eddie.
0: And we're back. And joining us is none other than Edsel Ford Jr.
1: We're not
0: worthy. Did I get that right?
3: Second.
0: That's it.
3: Right.
0: Second. Okay.
3: Right.
0: I don't know anything about
3: this. That's okay. Not to worry.
0: And you are the CEO of Ford
1: Motor Company.
3: Yeah, I wish I was the CEO of Ford Motor Company.
0: Oh, okay. Darn.
3: Yeah, no, that's okay. Connected with, consulted to, on the board of directors of.
1: Well, good. There you go.
0: That's better than me.
3: Close enough.
0: I mean, I might drive one once in a while. That's the best I can do.
3: We should try to sell you one.
0: There you go.
3: Yeah.
1: I'll tell you something. We were coming up here on our trip up to Oshkosh, and a supercar rally went by. And one of those supercars was that new GT40. And I'm looking at that. Whoa, that's a Ford GT40. Holy underwear. And then we got one out here.
0: Gone.
1: And that thing is fantastic. I love the lines of that car.
3: Yeah, I didn't. Did you actually see one on the road?
1: Yeah.
0: Yes.
1: Actually
0: wow.
1: saw
0: yes.
1: one on the same
4: I think
1: color.
4: It was a Ford GT.
0: Yeah,
3: Ford GT.
1: Not the 40.
3: Yeah, yeah,
1: sorry.
3: Yeah. Well, but the Ford GTs that we have at the.
4: It would have been
3: the 06 car.
0: Yeah, it would have been an earlier model, but you know, they all look alike to us.
3: Well, the interesting thing about the GT that we have on display here at Oshkosh is that's the newest version. There was the GT40 that was the race car, then there was the Ford GT that we made in 05 and 06, and now we have the new GT, but they're all different.
0: Now, Kevin was explaining that you guys decided to go back to Le Mans.
3: We did.
0: Why?
3: We did. Well, we want to go sports car racing.
0: Okay.
3: And that is the pinnacle of sports car racing, in our opinion, is the 24 Hours of Le Mans. And it was wonderful. I was there with my entire family. We had I can't tell you how much fun we had.
0: And I imagine that Ferrari and all the other ones weren't really happy to have you there.
3: I don't think so. General Motors races a Corvette in the class that we're in, and Ferrari races in there as well, and Porsche does. I think when we announced that we were coming back into sports car racing, I think everyone went, oh, no.
0: Not again.
3: Ford's coming back. Do we really want to, but it was great. We've had great success, so.
0: I can only imagine.
3: It's been good.
0: A lot of fun.
3: Yeah.
1: Must have taken a tremendous crew to support that car.
0: Yeah, you had to build a whole hour crew and everything.
1: 24
3: well,
1: hour
3: you know, we hired a guy named Chip Ganassi, who's been in
0: never heard
3: in,
0: of him.
1: Never heard of him. Yeah,
3: in
1: yeah.
3: motor racing for a long time, and we hired him in Multimatic out of Toronto, Canada, to help us crew the team and do the development. And so we couldn't possibly do the whole thing on our own.
0: The state of racing has changed so much, though. Did you guys have to take your GT and say, well, this is never going to stand up to Le Mans and re-engineer it? Or is that a right-off-the-production-line car?
3: Well, the cars we race come out of Multimatic, and they're built as pure race cars.
0: Right.
3: So we took it out right away for the Daytona 24 Hours, and that was our first test case, and we didn't do very well. But we wanted to find out whether or not we had a good race car. We made lots of changes, and right up to Le Mans, and we came in first and third and fourth at Le Mans, so we were pretty pleased.
0: You did all right.
3: Yeah, we did fine, thank you. Yeah, it was good. Yeah.
1: So okay. you had three cars out at Le Mans. That must have been a huge crew. Four.
3: We had four.
1: Wow.
3: Four cars and 12 drivers and the crew to go with it.
1: You probably had 300 people there.
0: An entourage.
3: If you include all the crew and everybody, I think you're probably darn close. We probably had close to 300 people.
0: And a guy to change the hats, in the camera.
1: Yeah, absolutely.
3: That's what I did.
0: Yeah, there you go.
3: I was there to change the hats.
0: Ford and Aviation. Aviation, rotable aircraft are starting to pop up all over the place. What do you got? I know you got something hidden somewhere.
3: You mean for this show?
0: No. What's Ford thinking about?
3: About aviation.
0: Yeah.
3: We think about it all the time.
0: Well, there you go.
3: No, I think our involvement with EAA over the years has been really terrific. We've been here for 17 years, and the membership has been very good to us in terms of buying cars. I asked Kevin earlier today how many cars he thought we've sold over the last 10 years. And, we normally sell about 5,000 cars a year to EAA members. So it's been great. I mean, I think that the people here think Ford's presence here is good, and we like to come, and we've got a long history of aviation in our blood. So,
0: well, Are you looking at another rotable aircraft? That's what I want to know. I want to know if the Ford Flivver is going to come out of the
3: museum. I don't think so.
1: I'd like
3: I think we're sticking to cars.
1: I'd like to see a new version of the Ford Tri-Motor. That's a neat airplane.
3: Yeah, it's a great airplane.
1: And, you know, it's a testimony to the Ford construction and engineering that these things are still flying.
3: That's amazing, isn't it?
1: It really is.
3: Were there six around? Four?
0: Oh, I don't even know.
3: Yeah, I don't know either.
0: At least one or two.
3: Yeah, pretty neat.
0: Yeah.
3: Pretty neat.
1: I told Kevin yesterday that I was going to go wander around the Ford booth, or the pavilion, and I did. And there is two cars in there that really caught my eye. The Focus, RS with 350 horsepower all-wheel drive?
3: Yeah.
1: And then there was the Shelby GT350 in black. That car is positively evil. I like it.
0: I'm really surprised you decided to actually call it a GT350. You didn't come up with a new Shelby something something.
3: Well, actually, it is called Shelby. And it's a tribute. You know, Carol and I were friends for, I don't know, for 50 years. And, you know, I think the tribute to Carol, we're keeping the Shelby name on all the top Mustangs we make. So it technically is called a Ford Shelby GT350 Mustang. Yep. And so we've got the Shelby name involved. And actually, I was with his grandson at Le Mans this year. So it's great. I mean, the relationship is wonderful. And, you know, Bob Hoover and Carol Shelby and EAA and Air Venture. And, you know, it all fits together really well for all of us. So it's nice.
0: Well, you guys have added so much things. I mean, that you've made it impossible to decide what to do here anymore. You got so many things going on.
3: But that's good. I mean, it's and we like our automotive exclusivity. It's good for us. And what happens is we end up spending more money by having automotive exclusivity. We'll do more for EAA and for Air Venture, and so that's good. Everybody wins.
0: The Gathering of Eagles is Thursday night.
4: It is.
0: So that's when you'll be auctioning off the custom Mustang.
1: That's right.
0: The Bob Hoover Mustang.
1: Old Yeller was debuted last night.
3: Yep. It's a pretty neat car. You know, it starts with the Shelby GT350R, and then we built it up from there. But I thought Kevin did a great job. I love the color. Interior trim's pretty cool. I mean, it's a pretty neat car. And you know, over the years, we've raised millions of dollars for Young Eagles, and that's a very meaningful program for us. So $3 million. So
0: wow.
3: That's pretty good for Young Eagles.
1: That's a nice chunk of change.
0: Yeah. Let me backstep a little bit. You've been around Ford cars forever, your whole life.
3: I have.
0: The technology that is all of a sudden exploding into the average, everyday car. I mean, I'm getting to the point where I'm starting to be befuddled. It's got to be an amazing thing to watch from the inside.
3: Well, and it's just going to get, you know, we're going to have more technology and more technology. So, you know, I think, and we're doing this because this is apparent, the customers tell us this is what they want. So, you know, all the technology in the next 10 or 15 years, I think, is going to be absolutely unbelievable.
1: It's really gotten to the point where the electronics in the car are actually more difficult or more complicated to operate than actually driving a car. If you want to fully make use of all the electronic goodies on board, you've practically got to have a co-pilot.
3: Well, you know, it's really interesting you said that because I have a home in Idaho, and I have an Explorer there, and I wanted to look through the owner's manual, and I'm thinking to myself, this Explorer will do more than I could possibly ever want. There's pages and pages and pages of things that you can do. Self-park, you know, backup cameras, a navigation system that'll take you anywhere in the world. I mean, it's really unbelievable. And so, you know, I tell customers, you know, go and take the owner's manual into your kitchen and sit down and read it because it's not like the old days.
0: No.
3: You know, the old days you put the key in, you start the engine and off you go and turn the radio on.
0: Right.
3: Now, you need a kitchen table and you need a couple of hours to go through the owner's manual to find out what these new vehicles will do for you.
0: Pretty soon they're going to have car simulators at the dealers to train people.
1: No kidding. Or they get an engineer to instruct you personally in the use of the car.
0: Ford tech support.
3: Well, you know, it's interesting that you say that because it's a really good point. A lot of our dealers will have Saturday sessions where you can come in anytime between 10 and 2 in the afternoon, and they'll take you through all of the different things that are going on in your car. And, you know, we've told dealers that that's a really good thing to do, and I know a lot of friends of mine that do that. And it's great because customers come in and they go, oh, really?
0: Yeah, exactly.
3: Car really do that? I mean,
0: or better yet, how do I get the Bluetooth phone to connect to the car? That's got to be the big one.
3: Yeah, hey, it's important. Customers want to know all that stuff.
1: Well, it is because, you know, hands-free is a wonderful thing.
0: I'm not ready to relinquish driving completely. the autonomous car concept, I'm a little scary about that. But I'm sure it will happen whether I want it or not.
1: Well, they're working on that in California right now.
0: Everybody's working on it.
3: Yeah, everybody. We all have, you know, product development centers that work on autonomous cars. You know, Ford is putting hundreds of millions of dollars into autonomous cars because that's where we're going.
1: You've got to have one heck of an engineering crew out there to think of all this stuff up and make it work.
0: Do me a favor. Make sure the autonomous car has an anti-rubbernecking software. I don't want to be stuck in another traffic jam because the car slowed down to look at the wreck.
3: I hope, you know, listen, I'm 68 years old. I may not be around for autonomous cars when they fully get launched. But, you know, I hope the industry's careful about how they do it.
0: Yeah.
3: You know, because, you know, sitting back in a chair with someone else, with no one driving the car, and you're telling the car to go from here to there, you know, I think.
0: Well, what scares me is that the driving art will be lost.
3: Yeah.
0: The person won't know what to do when things don't necessarily work right.
3: So we'll keep our fingers crossed. I know Ford Motor Company will always make cars that you and I like.
0: And that we can drive.
3: So well, I do know.
0: Comes with the optional steering wheel.
3: Yeah, right.
1: The other piece of automation I'd like to see incorporated into every car is automatic turn signals because nobody uses the things anymore.
3: Yeah, no, no, you're right, and do they teach it in driving schools anymore about using turn signals and things?
0: No. Pennsylvania driving manual, it says, in case of snow, hit a tree or leave your car in the middle of the road. That's what it says.
1: That's it. Well, you've been listening to Edsel Ford II. We thank you for coming out and also for Ford's involvement with Oshkosh. It's really wonderful to have you guys out there. I'm going to get a bag of popcorn off you sometime this week, too, with the drive-in movie.
3: I think we'll have plenty of popcorn around for everybody.
1: I hope so. I'm Fast Eddie.
4: Mr. Ford will be at the theater tonight.
1: Oh, really?
4: The Martian's tonight?
0: Yeah, that's a good movie. That's a good movie.
1: That is a good movie.
0: I'm going to come late and sit way in the back.
1: Oh, yeah, me too.
3: I did that one year. And it's actually, you know, the screen's so big that you can sit in the very last row. I mean, Kevin and I and a few other people watched about an hour of a movie one night. It was just great.
0: Yeah, it's no bad seats in the house.
3: No, there isn't a bad seat.
0: All right.
1: And it's always a good time. I'm Fast Eddie.
0: And I'm Digital Dave. And this is EAA Radio.
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5: And we're back. That's one of the phrases that the programmers at EAA Radio don't like us hosts to use because it's what they call a crutch. But this time they said I could say that because we are definitely back and glad to be here. EAA Air Venture Oshkosh 2021. And joining me right now, he's President Jack Pelton. Jack, it's been a while.
6: Steve, it's been way too long. Boy, it's I miss Mondays with you and in July.
5: That's right.
6: But long overdue, and I'll tell you the excitement just watching this come together this year. You know, we can keep saying long overdue and the wait is over, but I think the most important thing is that everybody came together and found a way. I mean, we were even in January wondering, is this just going to be a small fly-in with no exhibitors and you know, what were we going to be allowed to do? And as this thing has progressed, we've found a way, and the team did a great job of making it just like it was in 2019.
5: That's right. Now, between the closing of 2019 and opening day today, the entire world has gone through a transformation, and EAA did as well last year. So there was no in-person event, but the Spirit of Aviation Week came off, and really a great production by the EAA staff to pull that together in just a couple of months. And then the viewership, the streams online and everything, you could tell that there was an appetite for what we're selling here at EAA, and that, of course, is people in airplanes.
6: There was, and we were very careful to not want to do a virtual air venture, because as we all know, this is a sensorial activity as far as planes and people and the things that you see. So we wanted to just talk more about our mission and the history and education and those pieces in that event, and not fool ourselves that you can do what this event is about and stay at home. It's impossible.
5: Was there a point in the planning early in 2021 where you just had to make the go, no-go decision?
6: Similar to 2020, May, the first week of May was kind of our deadline, go, no-go date. And that's when you really start committing a lot of money to the tents and to a lot of the other things, printing the tickets and wristbands and all that. So we had the same date for 2021, but we knew in advance of that we were going to go. We probably almost 2 months before that said, we're finding a way to do this unless somebody lays in front of us, and then God help them if they do.
5: Very good. Let's put all that behind us. Let's talk about this year. I'm noticing a distinct lack of aircraft landing on runway 36 at the moment.
6: Oh,
5: what is the parking situation like for aircraft?
6: Well, the parking is still open, but it's funny because we just saw four Mustangs land, which I'm sorry, but that was breathtaking. So I wanted to make sure I had the numbers for you. So I've got, as of Sunday night in 2019, we had landed 3,500 aircraft. Today, when we started this morning, we had already landed 7,900 airplanes through Sunday. So those kind of numbers, you know, take you right up to where we probably were on Tuesday of Air Venture in 2019. So the turnout and how early people came, we all talked about it. Friday felt like the normal weekend, and by Saturday, it's like the event has started. It's you can look as far south as you can look, and the whole north, and we are really, really busy.
5: Well, my wife and I were out here just kind of doing a site survey on Thursday night, and we were amazed at how many campers were already in Camp Scholar. They were already out to Highway 41, which is as far west as you can go. I could see there were additional camping areas to the south. How are campers doing in Camp Scholar?
6: Camping is about on par with where it was in 2019, which, again, the reference to 2019 is that's our record year. That was the most attendees, the most airplanes, the most campers, so this is clearly shaping up to be a similar experience as 2019.
5: What are some of the things you're looking forward to seeing or doing this week?
6: Well, I get the question a lot about, especially you get the lineup of what's happening and what airplanes you want to see and what part of the air show or the forums and the workshops and all that. And quite honestly, I'm just glad to see everybody back. It's just so fun to finally see those, I call them the 1 week a year relationships that we have. They're so important to us because they're in our passion area, and to finally have that back, you just want to embrace everybody and say it's so good to have you back, so good to see you. After you get through that part of it, though, looking around the grounds, there are so many incredible airplanes that people have spent the downtime restoring, building. You know, in the home built area, the number of airplanes that people cranked out during the period is just incredible, and it's so good to see them all here.
5: What are some of the things that EIA is working on outside of what happens during this week?
6: During the last 2 years, we didn't slow down. So I'm very, very proud of our team. In our relationship with our members, we never unplugged. We never missed a beat on publications. We doubled down on webinars and online educational stuff and stayed in front of our members. And then we did something special, which is, there was a project that I thought was very important for the legacy of EA, and that was to take two of the features at AirVenture that are enormously popular. KidVenture, which I think is just a gem, and I think so many people don't even know about it, but we run about 5,000 kids during AirVenture through it, and it's hands-on learning where they're building ribs and their propellers, they're learning about electrical systems. It accommodates kids of all ages, and it's kind of an accomplished-based system. And at the end, if you go through all the hands-on learning stations, you get a toolbox. And kids just absolutely love that. So how do we do that year-round? And then also the Pilot Proficiency Center, which is on our four corners, which is outfitted with about 12 Redbird simulators and CFIs. So we started an ambitious project to raise money to build an addition to the museum to be able to do that. And we got it done. The shovels went in the ground in May. The 30,000 square foot two-story building is being built. You can see it over at the museum on the west side. It's connected to the museum. Well, we will have on the second floor basically a STEM learning experience like KidVenture, and then a year-round pilot proficiency center on the first floor.
5: Excellent. And also government advocacy work is still going strong as always?
6: You know, it was kind of enjoyable. Some of the big battles are behind us. You know, we also hear about reauthorization bills and privatization of towers, and it's kind of like none of that stuff was going on until just recently. And then we get this bombshell from the FAA that's really challenging the flight training in experimental home-built aircraft, primary category aircraft, and exhibition category aircraft. And that just dropped the other day to where they're requiring owners and CFIs to get a LODA, which is really a deviation, to be able to conduct that operation. We're going at it with both barrels. We've had a lot of personal calls with the FAA administrator himself. They have put a patchwork fix in place where you can go online and get one of those exemptions very quickly, but that's flawed. For 60 years, we never have had to have that, and we've got to get it removed. So we're going to battle, EA joining in with AOPA and GAMA and NBAA. We've got two bills that have been prepared. They have numbers, one in the House, one in the Senate. They've already dropped to get this relief permanent the way it used to be. And you'll hear a lot more about it during the week, and we'll start the battle to get the membership calls out there to go fight this and get it done. We have a lot of sponsors on both sides of the aisle, so we're feeling we can get this done. But it's like we were doing really well without any major crisis, and this is a serious one because it has a lot of unintended consequences and implications that we don't know where it's going, because they've identified just those groups of airplanes, but what about standard category and everything else? And experimental home bill alone, you've got 40,000 airplanes that are affected from people getting their biennials or proficiency training. We encourage two pilots during the first 40 hours of testing, and they will have to get this document to be able to do that. And it's just unnecessary, burdensome bureaucracy, and never had it in the past. It was due to a bad legal interpretation by the FAA, and we're not going to put up with any of that. So whatever words I can't say on the announcer stand. You haven't given me the full list, but we're tired of that. It's like, go get this thing crushed.
5: Is there anything that we as members can do now, or do we have to let the process go?
6: This is so new. I mean, literally the bills just got activated on Friday. So we're putting together information during the week and how we're going to engage the members to go help us support those two bills so that we've got good numbers going into the bill process.
5: All right. Just about a minute or so left. Any opening day thoughts that you'd like to share with us?
6: I always want to share for this particular venture. People have asked, okay, you haven't had one in a while. What do you worry about? What's keeping you up? And I keep reminding everybody that it's not the EA staff that assures this is going to happen. It's the volunteers. And as long as the volunteers came back, I said, we're going to be in great shape. And they did. We still have over 5,000 plus volunteers. They own this thing. And we got to just give them what they need and get out of their way. And that's how this all happens every year. So thank the volunteers, be patient with them, and thank them every chance you get.
5: All right. EAA's President Jack Pelton opening up our show today, our first of a week-long From the Stands. And Jack, appreciate you taking time out of your busy schedule to talk with us, and we'll talk again toward the end of the week as we wrap things up.
6: Thanks, Steve. Great to see you again. It's been a long 24 months not being together.
5: That's right. This is EAA Radio.
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0: The voice you're hearing from the ether is Curtis Arnold, host of the show Aviators, as well as a whole laundry list of pilot-type things. Commercial pilot, instrument rating, air traffic control. He's been on both sides of the radio and done all sorts of crazy things, as well as a dynamic and knowledgeable aviation speaker.
7: It's difficult when you get set up like that. It's like somebody saying, say something funny, right?
0: Yeah, yeah, exactly. Say something intelligent.
7: Yes. It
0: gets me every
7: time.
0: What
7: might that be?
1: Well, with us, it'd be duh.
0: So talk to us about the show. Now, you said you got to do a lot of cool things this year.
7: I have got to do a lot of cool things. Season 2 is out on PBS right now, and Season 3 debuts in September. So we've been working pretty hard over the wintertime, putting everything in packaging it up for PBS and for iTunes and for Hulu. So in the first episode that you're going to see, if some of you listening are at Oshkosh, it's going to be premiering at the Sennheiser booth on Thursday evening. You're going to get to see, I got to do a one-hour dual ride in a T6 where they put me in the front seat and let me do the takeoff, and we got to fly some aerobatics and we got to do the landing, and that leads into something even more cool in my mind in the second show. I actually got to try a P-51. So
0: nice. Wow.
7: Yeah, it's on the list of things I never thought I would do in life, really.
0: Yeah, yeah.
7: Yeah, it was pretty fascinating.
1: What did you think about flying the P-51?
7: Well, I mean, how can you not fall in love with that airplane? You know, it's a visceral experience. It really is. And you'll see on the show, I try to describe it as much as I can. But what you'll also see is this kind of silly grin on my face.
0: Right. It took a week to get rid of that.
7: It did. I'm not sure it's gone yet. I can still remember a lot of the sensations. It was an incredible
1: experience. Has your hearing recovered from the sound of that Merlin engine?
7: You know, you don't just hear it. You actually feel it inside the airplane.
1: Wow.
7: It's as amazing as it sounds outside the airplane, and there's pieces of the dynamic of the engine you hear when the P-51 goes by you when you're standing in an air show that you don't hear inside of it. But feeling that engine and feeling that power and feeling, you know, getting pushed back in the seat of takeoff, and we're in cruise power doing all kinds of aerobatics, and we're climbing as we're doing loops and rolls and wingovers and hammerheads, and yeah, it just blew my mind. Absolutely blew my mind.
0: Wow. So, when are you getting one?
7: Well, I don't know. I think we need to. We should have a TV show airplane, don't you think? Like a P-51?
0: Oh, sure. Yeah.
7: We could have a 210, but a P-51 have lots more panache.
0: Right. The company airplane, definitely.
1: Yeah. And, you know, and you get style points, too, for showing up in a Mustang.
0: That's right.
7: You do. I went for a run this morning, and I think I counted 17 or 18 of them in the grass up there on the north end.
0: They do drag them out here. It's kind of amazing.
7: No place like it on Earth.
0: Yep.
7: It
0: yep.
7: really is.
0: Hopefully they'll line them all up and crank them up like they're doing with the T-28s right now.
1: Oh, man. They did that a few years ago. They lined up a bunch of Mustangs and just ran them up. It was wonderful.
7: It is a nice sound. It is a symphony. The other thing we got to do that was kind of interesting, too, and you won't actually see me in a segment, but I got to be around when it was all going on, is Fifi is flying over AirVenture this year. And if you haven't had the chance to get up in it yet or you haven't bought a ride in it yet, we'll actually take you flying in the airplane and show you what it's like. That's an incredible airplane. The technology in there and the engineers back in that period of time were just so far ahead of
0: us. Just
7: the time.
0: Remember, that was all designed without computers.
1: Yeah. Slide rules.
0: Yep.
7: It is amazing. You know, one of the things that we're going to talk about on the show that was most interesting to me, and it had never occurred to me, is of course, you can't put a machine gun through a pressure vessel.
0: Right.
7: So they actually had computerized gun systems on the airplane, and they used to track the fighters with sights or whatever was around them, and the computer would actually track the machine guns and figure out the lead, and just amazing.
1: It was, wasn't it a Honeywell system, I think it was, on board?
0: Yeah, maybe. Probably, well, we won't speculate on how it worked. Just to say that it did.
1: It worked, yeah.
0: Yeah,
1: it
0: quite
1: was,
0: well.
1: It was an interesting airplane built by Boeing, and a lot of the systems that were on that airplane carried over to commercial aviation.
0: It was an interesting airplane built by interesting people.
1: Yeah.
0: Sorry, that's why we're in radio.
1: Yeah, this is why we don't have a television show.
0: Right.
7: Well, TV is kind of fun. You get to paint the picture. We get to show the picture. So.
0: Okay. Wow, we're lousy painters.
1: We're lousy painters.
0: kick the thing over, spill it on the wall.
1: So what was it like being on board the B-29? Is it as loud as I think it is?
7: Well, the sad reality is I got to be on it, but not while it was flying. Our cameraman was up while it was flying, and I delivered him. In addition to my job as air traffic control, we also have an airplane, so I was kind of the crew pilot that day, and I flew them, and then I had to jump back in my airplane and fly back without the B-29. But from what I understand, it's a reasonably loud place to be, and that tunnel that you crawl through from the aft pressure compartment to the fore pressure compartment apparently is a long way when you're bumping around in flight. So I understand.
0: Yeah, I think I can pass on that.
1: All right. Well, the Bombay wasn't pressurized. That's why they had that tunnel. And you're probably right. Wouldn't want to be in there.
7: It sounded like it was quite a trip, but there should be some footage of that as well. Our cameraman had a hoot crawling back and forth and taking pictures of everything. So.
0: Yeah, cameraman, fearless. That you never would have thought those two went together, but apparently they do.
7: Oh, they do. Yeah, we have some great people that work on the show and get some incredible shots. And, you know, you look over at these guys, and they're upside down in a T6 with the camera, and the canopy's open, and they're taking pictures just to really, I mean, their job is to make the viewer feel like they're there, and I think they do an incredible job of doing that. And he's far braver than I am. There's no doubt about it.
0: Yeah, you get to hang onto a stick at least. He's got nothing.
7: He's got nothing, and he's hanging a camera, and he's looking at the world through the viewfinder. So he's missing out on a lot of the cues that I'm in. Enjoying as a flyer, I like to feel those sensations and feel comfortable with what's going on.
0: Right, and he's focused on getting the shot.
7: He is, and there's some incredible people that put the show together. So it's pretty fast paced, and I think if you've had the chance to see it, you've probably seen that some of the perspectives that those guys get are perspectives that a typical person or enthusiast doesn't have the opportunity to see.
1: Well, and I'm sure you've got cameras all over the airplane in different parts where you couldn't necessarily get a cameraman either.
7: No, that's one of the things now. You know, things have changed so much in the last 10 or 15 years with digital recording devices that now you can really hold a high-definition camera inside the palm of your hand. And so that gives us all kinds of opportunities to mount cameras, like you said, inside the airplane, outside the airplane. When you see the P-51 segment that we did with Stallion Corporation, they had the contour cams mounted all over the thing. So you can actually see, I got to go back in the editing studio and see my face and the outside of the airplane and a side view of the airplane and a forward view of the airplane all at the same time synced up. And yeah, so some of the footage is, it, you know, I mean, I got to be there, so I'm a little bit biased, but it feels just like it did sitting there, actually.
0: I want to see the outtakes.
1: Oh, I do too.
7: Yeah, there's some big smiles, lots of toothy grins.
0: Yeah, exactly. Yeah,
1: well, I was going to say, you're out there flying aerobatics in these airplanes. Do you have any problem with motion sickness?
7: No, and you know what? I learned that I didn't in kind of a funny way. I was never one that was greatly interested in aerobatics, and actually it was a glider pilot that got me to try it for the very first time, and I liked it. And we went up last year. If you look at season two, you'll see we got to go for a ride in Fat Albert. And so I thought we were going to get up into the cockpit. And our camera guy got in the cockpit. Like I said, he gets all the best jobs. And I got to sit in the back sideways seat during the air show routine, which I didn't know that there's about 25 people in the back of that Hercules as it's yanking and banking. And the answer to the question is no, I don't get airsick. And boy, was I ever thankful. I didn't want to crawl out of there with a bag. That would have been embarrassing.
0: Yeah. Yeah.
1: Or worse.
0: I would have needed one of those giant trash bags.
1: Were you on Fat Albert when they did the JATO takeoff?
7: We didn't use JATO bottles. Apparently, they're using those in other places outside of the U.S. these days.
0: Yeah.
7: But without the JATO bottle, it was still a kick. They roll down the runway, they pick it up, they clean it up, and they accelerate. They pitch up 45 degrees and then do a zero-degree push over at the top. And of course, in the back of the airplane, there's no windows. You have no idea what's going on. So I know what happened when we took off, and then there was a lot of G's up, left, right kind of stuff. And then I heard the flaps and the gear come down, and I knew we were landing. So... Other than that, it was just a ride. It was something else.
0: Yeah, it takes something out of it, though, doesn't it?
1: Really?
7: It was an interesting experience to feel those sensations and not really know where you are in the sky.
0: I think they should have pulled the tailgate down just to watch their reactions.
7: Would have been fun.
0: All right. Well, thank you for joining us, sir.
7: Thank you very much for having us.
1: And do you have a booth or anything in the vicinity?
7: Yeah, the aviators are in Building C, and you can sit down and watch some episodes if you haven't had a chance to see it before, and they've got DVDs for sale. And if you want to check us out, you can find us on PBS stations or on iTunes or Hulu.
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8: Welcome to EAA Radio. I'm Wireless Mike, and joining us today is Danny Sims with the FAA, giving us some tips on weather briefings. So a lot of people, you know, when they got their private pilot's license, you know, they were taught, you know, this is how you get the weather. And, you know, maybe it's been a few years since they've really, you know, had a lot of practice doing that. What tools are available, and what do you guys recommend for getting a good, solid weather briefing?
9: Yeah, Mike, and thank you for letting me be here to talk about this, because we get a lot of feedback from the pilot community about exactly what you said. There's so many weather products out there. Which ones should I be looking at for aviation purposes, and what's going to help me, and am I understanding them correctly? So before I get into some of the tools themselves, one of the things that we really like to stress is develop a process. And you can start this process 6 to 7 days out in advance of starting to look at the weather. One of the things we really like at that stage is using a prog chart. As I said, 6 to 7 days out in advance, you can start to look at those. They give you the big picture. Now, of course, we're not advocating you make your go, no-go decision at that time. But at least you're going to see, okay, is there going to be a frontal zone in my area that I'm interested in going in? Am I going to have to fly through that low-pressure system? Where are the areas of precipitation moving? You can get a lot of that information. And just like today here, we got a nice southerly flow of moist air coming up out of the Gulf of Mexico. That's going to bring some showers and thunderstorms to the area. So you can get an idea of that at the very beginning. So there's prog charts. We really, really stress those to get that big picture look. There's some weather prediction models that are running that will go out 6 or 7 days. They're primarily geared toward the meteorologist, but we've given some guidance on where you can find those on the web. They're provided by the National Weather Service, and you can look at those, again, to give you an idea of what's going to happen. Keep in mind, 6 or 7 days out in advance, there's a lot of uncertainty in those forecasts. And so don't hang your hat on it, you know, but again, you can get that big picture. And then as you start to get closer in time, 3 to 4 days out in advance, there's some other products you can start looking at. One of the things that I really like to stress to our pilot community is the Storm Prediction Center Convective Outlook products. It's not designed for aviation, but again, it gives you a big picture of where thunderstorms are expected for the next 3 days. They provide a verbal description that goes along with that, that gives you some more detail. But then, it gives you an idea of, am I going to have thunderstorms when I'm looking to fly? So those are some things. Then we start getting 48 hours in advance. you also then can start talking to flight services with to get an outlook briefing. Again, a good tool. And I'll come back to that in just a second, the role of flight services here. But then as we start to get closer and closer, we start turning to what I like to point our users to is the aviationweather.gov site. Not because it's the best, but we have worked with NOAA very much on that. We in the FAA, we have developed weather products that we've then transitioned and are available there. The price is actually very good since it is free.
8: It's free.
9: Right, yeah. Exactly.
8: Yeah.
9: Yeah.
8: But you did some big update to that not too long ago.
9: That's right. The Weather Service just this past fall finally made live a big update that made it accessible on phones, tablets, virtually anything. It's a different look and feel, as many people will tell us. But once you start getting into it and once you get a little bit more training and familiarity with it, the responses have been pretty favorable. It allows you to animate a lot of products on the fly, being able to zoom in, zoom out, to focus on that area that you're interested in. And that's really starting with that big picture, 6 to 7 days out in advance. Then as you move closer to when you actually want to fly, narrowing your focus to the region that you're concerned about.
8: And, yeah, and once what other products do you have? Other, you know, if you're not don't have the aviationweather.gov, you know, you don't have the flight service briefing, you know, are there other ways to access this information?
9: Well, with the internet, with the advent of the internet, that information's available practically at your fingertips all the time. It's just a matter of where do you get it. Our industry partners are fantastic about providing that. I mean, I don't know the number of weather-related sites on the internet that are providing you this information, but it's available. It really is. I think the big thing is not so much where do I find it, but how do I understand it, and what is it that I use? And that's what we were trying to work with our pilot community also. From coming to events like AirVenture and hearing from them, my role is primarily overseeing the research of new products, but by coming out here, I've heard it over and over again. As a community, we need help in understanding these products. And so that's where we want to really put forth some more efforts. And whether that's in collaboration with Weather Service, Weather Industry, working with Flight Services, too, about what we can do better. I said I wanted to go back to flight services because as you start to get closer, they are available. They can give you a formal briefing, outlook briefing, then your standard briefing. They can give you updates too. But there seems to be this idea that if a pilot does his self-briefing, that he doesn't need to call flight services. And I don't think anything could be further from the truth there. And also, there seems to be this idea that we in the FAA are pushing for do your own self-briefing. We don't want you to call flight services. And again, nothing could be further from the truth. In fact, we think that's the optimum way to go. Because if you get in the habit of looking at the weather on a regular basis, you're aware of what's going on, you are prepared then when you do call flight services versus someone who hasn't looked at the weather, calls up flight services and say, I'm going from point A to point B, what's the weather like? Flight services is going to provide you a lot of information. I'm willing to bet you're not going to retain all of that. Whereas if you've done your homework ahead of time, you have an idea of it, you can then call them. In fact, you can even shorten your briefing to say, this is what I'm seeing. Do you see the same thing, or am I missing something? So I think it sets up a very, very efficient process, but it's good for everyone involved. But the key to that, practice, practice, practice. Get in the habit of looking at the weather daily to get an idea, even if you're not intending on flying, just looking at it and seeing what's being forecasted and then see if that is actually happening or not, the verification of it.
8: And what kind of are there tutorials out there? And like, you know, somebody hasn't, you know, been practicing reading the weather a whole lot and they're like, I'm a little bit rusty. What do you guys have for like, you know, self-study courses online?
9: Right. And the FAA over the past couple of years has put out some really good information. Advisory Circular 9192 talks about pre-flight weather briefings, which is a government document. You can download it, but you got to read it then. There's also been some very, very good training modules that have been put out that are available at the FAA Safety Team, the FAST website. Self-briefings for the VFR pilot, and then another whole separate module on self-briefings for the IFR pilot. And I really want to stress that even if you're VFR only, take both of those courses, because the IFR course, it's not difficult, but I'm willing to bet it's going to give you information that you hadn't thought about. And in those situations where inevitably it's going to happen, you're VFR only, but you find yourself into IMC, you find yourself into a situation that, yeah, I'm not supposed to be here, you'll be better prepared to know what to do and to get safely out of it.
8: Right. And as a flight instructor, I'm going to just interject here. For safety is first. You know, I was going to go flying with a student friend of mine, and nothing big. We just look cross-country flight for him to, you know, first cross-country. And the weather was forecast to be VFR. We took off, and there was an 800 – I mean, it just turned to an 800 overcast. And I'm like, what are you going to do? He's like, well, I don't know. I'm like, if you were by yourself, what are you going to do? I'd go back. I'm like, great, let's go back. I don't want to be here.
9: and Mike, that's a great example, because every pilot I have spoken to over the being here for 4 years – has that same exact story. The details are a little bit different.
8: Yeah.
9: You know, I was expecting VFR and I got up and did that. And that just indicates that even though technology has gotten better,
8: sometimes
9: we're still not perfect on the weather. There's uncertainties, and sometimes it's just not our forecast is a little bit wrong. Let me just leave it at that.
8: Yeah. Well, that actually brings up another thing. So weather briefings don't end just when you start the flight. You can still get weather as you're going along.
9: And you should get that. Get updates. It's a service that's available to you. Make yourself make use of it. I was talking to an older gentleman earlier this week, and he said, yeah, I remember the days when I did all my preparation on the ground, and then when I was took off, I was on my own. There was nothing that was provided into the cockpit.
8: Right.
9: You don't have to do that now. Yeah. Take advantage of that services that they're available to you.
8: There's always flight services you can call on the radio, and if you have a radio, you can do that. Also, a lot of ADS-B in, if you have some of that.
9: Right. And it's available to you, but what we're seeing is that make sure you understand it. Let me just also real quickly say that we did an effort with a pilots group a few years ago. They came to us with this very question about what can we do better. So we put together a process. We briefed it to them. We've used that over and over and over again. Here's a process that you can utilize. It's in line with the advisory circular that I mentioned earlier. But we've used that to continue to brief it. Others have seen it and said, that's great. Can you provide that to our group? And we're absolutely happy to do that.
8: Right. Well, unfortunately, we're out of time, but please go out and study your weather and stay proficient. Thank you, Danny Sims, with the FAA, coming in and sharing all of your time today and talking about weather. And you're listening to EAA Radio.
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0: This is Digital Dave.
1: And Fast Eddie. In front of us here, we have Al Bosco and Mike Conti. Actually, it's Captain Al Bosco. Mike, I don't know your rank.
10: I'm a major.
1: You're a major.
0: Wow.
1: Brass.
0: They're making them young these days.
1: They are, aren't they? Well, this is very cool. Well, gentlemen, you guys are involved with UAVs. UAVs. Unmanned aerial vehicles. I'm thinking unmanned aerial vans. I don't know why.
0: Wow.
1: But you guys are heavily involved in UAVs. Now, which UAVs are we talking about? There's a bunch of them out there.
10: Well, first off, in the Air Force, we don't use the term UAV anymore.
0: Uh-oh.
10: We actually call them RPA, or remotely piloted aircraft, and we do that for a specific reason, because we want to make sure that everybody out there is aware and realizes that although there's not a physical person in these aircraft, they are piloted. So we are actually physically
0: flying.
10: That's right.
0: Flying. They're not running around without a brain connected to them.
10: Absolutely. But so, the systems that we're talking about, the Air Force does operate a host of systems ranging from the very small handheld systems to the very large, the Predator, the Reaper, and the Global Hawk. But primarily, we operate the larger systems.
11: All right, let's talk about these three aircraft. Now, you have the Predator. Everybody knows about the Predator and the fact that it is capable of carrying limited weaponry. And the Global Hawk, we've heard a lot about that one, too. But this new one, the Reaper, what is this thing all about?
10: Well, the Reaper is actually the next generation of the Predator. We call it the Predator's big brother. The Predator, as you know, is about the size of a Cessna 172, about a 2,000-pound airplane. The Reaper, on the other hand, is in the 10,000-pound class, much bigger, much more capable. It flies twice as fast, twice as high, and carries 10 times the payload as the Predator. In fact, it carries up to 3,000 pounds of ordnance. However, the primary mission of what we're doing with these systems is gathering intelligence, surveillance, and reconnaissance. So we're out there getting video, full-motion video, for the battlefield commanders and the troops on the ground to help them make battlefield decisions. It does carry weapons. If we need to engage a target, we have the capability to deliver a precision kinetic effect.
0: Well, wow, I like that term, kinetic effect.
11: Yeah, well, basically,
0: means they blow stuff up.
11: It's a guided bomb. If there's a bad guy out there, you have the capability not only to identify him, but to relay the information to just about everybody else that needs to know this, and then take him out.
10: Yeah, I mean, they're getting this information real time.
0: Right,
10: so we're getting
0: real-time
10: video
0: download.
10: And everybody can get it. I'm globally connected, so I've got as much information as I want. And the cool thing about these systems is that I've taken the human being out of the actual aircraft and displaced them to another location. So now I can keep this aircraft airborne indefinitely, conceivably, and I have a long time to just watch and develop a complete battlefield picture, which gives me great situational awareness.
11: Well, how long is the Reaper able to, say, linger on target?
12: For about 16-plus hours, the Predator can linger for 20-plus hours.
11: How much fuel is that thing carrying?
12: Well, for the Predator, it carry about 600 pounds of gas, avgas.
11: Wow.
0: It's not all that much.
11: Yeah, but that's a good lingering capability.
0: It can linger longer than the pilot. That's what I want to know. Do you guys actually do shift changes in the middle of a flight?
12: Yes, we do. There's actually a few crews involved. We have a crew overseas that will take off and land via line of sight link. Then they'll hand it over to crews in the United States who will rotate through a ground control station to fly it for its 20-plus hour mission.
11: Now, are these flown locally or are they flown via satellite through another location?
12: When they're on their mission, being flown from the United States, it's done via satellite with about a two-second delay.
11: Wow.
0: That's standard for geosynchronous orbit delay.
11: Yeah, well, it's incredible that we can do this because, obviously, it takes a lot of the human element out of it. And I don't want to say that the aircraft is sacrificial, but if the airplane does have a problem, you don't have a pilot to worry about.
0: Well, you know, these guys are the only ones that can go to the bar after a day's work and say, yeah, I had a bad day, man. I got shot down.
11: So when you're flying these things, I'm assuming that it's very much like first-person view simulator, say like Microsoft Flight Simulator?
12: Yes, it is. It's with the Predator and the Reaper, it uses a control station where you have a control stick, a throttle, rudder pedals, toe brakes.
0: Barker lounger.
12: And I wish it were that comfortable. You have several screens that you're looking at. You have a map where it shows your aircraft over the ground. You have a heads-up display where you're looking out the front of the airplane or using the payload, which is underneath the airplane, look down at the ground. And then you have a couple of screens down below with all your telemetry.
11: Well, how much surveillance equipment are you guys allowed? How much surveillance equipment can you carry?
10: I'm not sure I understand what exactly.
11: We all know that you guys have got cameras on board as well. Do you have listening devices for like cell phone communications, radio broadcasting, or anything like that? Combat communications between the bad guys?
10: Unfortunately, I can't let you trick me into.
0: Can't talk about that. Sorry,
11: it's classified information.
0: Does the plane have a bathroom on it?
11: Yeah.
0: Let's get the important questions.
11: All right. Well, all right. We obviously can't do that because we don't want to let the bad guys know full capability. So, neener, neener, bad guys, if you're listening.
0: And the other thing, the other major operating. The thing also is very stealthy because of its size, and it's a single engine, right? So that's another one of your operational parameters.
12: Right, with the altitudes that we fly at, we watch folks on the ground. They have no idea we're up there.
11: What are your normal operating altitudes?
0: High.
13: Well, for the Predator, operating in around 25,000 feet, for the Reaper up to 50,000 feet, and the Global Hawk, of course, that's our super high altitude imagery intelligence gathering platform, so it's operating up around 65,000 feet.
0: So there's landed on the moon.
11: There's no way that the bad guys are going to know that they're there, much less get the opportunity to take a shot at them.
13: That's one of the benefits of using these systems, because we're able to operate them continuously around the clock, and operating at high altitudes, they're very quiet aircraft, so the bad guy just doesn't even know we're there.
11: And then all of a sudden, things go really bad for them.
0: Let's talk about redundancy on board the systems. Obviously, you're flying this thing from 10, 5, you know, how many thousands of miles away, wherever your command post is. Something goes wrong aboard the aircraft. There better be some extra switches you can flip to try and bring it back.
13: I'll let Mike go ahead and talk to that one.
12: There's this redundancy with the avionics. There's redundancy in the control system as well. There's also contingencies where if the link is lost with the airplane will return overhead so the folks overseas can catch it and land it.
13: Nice. And that's actually an important point to make, just not only operating overseas, but our goal, because there's just such explosive growth with these systems, that we're working with the FAA to integrate these systems into the National Airspace System. I know the general aviation community has some concerns with that, and that's why we're here. We're here to explain, you know, what we're doing and alleviate those concerns, but we've got the mechanisms in place, and these systems are robust, and they're safe, and they're getting better every day. So,
0: well, let's look at it from the standpoint, though. You've got a limited field of vision on the camera of your optical vision. You're flying an aircraft that's mainly designed to watch ground targets. It's not designed to look out for me and my 150, and I can't see a house coming at me. So how do you guys handle that? Do you have an onboard radar that picks up airborne targets?
12: We don't have onboard radar. However, that same payload that we use to look at targets on the ground, we can use to search for other aircraft. And I just want to caveat that is with the Predator and the Global Hawk. And if you come over to the FAA safety pavilion back in booth 6, we'll show you a video of us tracking aircraft, actually, four F-16s, like the one that just took off
0: from burner.
12: Over 20 miles away. So unlike the human eye, we do have the ability to zoom in with the Predator and Reaper. We have infrared where we can see things at night. So there really is quite a robust capability to sense other aircraft using the payload on board. Now, in addition to that, the Global Hawk, although it doesn't have the capability to actually look for other aircraft, they have a system in their ground control station where they have a screen that is a repeater of a radar screen where they can see all the folks that are squawking around them, and they have a temporary flight restriction set up over where they take off and land, and they can see if anyone's getting ready to violate that TFR. It actually gives the crew quite a bit of situational awareness.
13: That's in addition to that,
0: that is good.
13: Some of the technologies the Air Force is working on developing is an airborne autonomous sense and avoid solution, to where our aircraft are going to have appropriate sensors, to where we're going to be able to see cooperative and non-cooperative traffic, and the airplane will know where they are and make appropriate corrections.
0: So in case you guys on the ground don't spot it, or the two-second delay works against you, it can make a decision on its own.
13: Absolutely.
11: Wow. I can't imagine the kind of technology that it takes, but just to, you know,
0: it's not built by Toyota, I hope.
11: No, it
0: isn't. Just kidding, Toyota.
11: And, you know, to be honest with you, gentlemen, I've been flying our, RPAs, remotely piloted aircraft, since 1979. I'm an avid RC pilot. Do you find that a lot of your pilots are also flying radio control models as well?
12: Well, I can talk to this one. I've been flying RC airplanes since 85. And believe it or not, there aren't a lot of parallels between the two. I thought that growing up flying RC airplanes that this RPA thing, I was going to be a good fit for it, just based on my experience with that. But really, the only parallels are you're outside the aircraft and you're doing everything visually. With our control, as you mentioned before, it's first person looking out the front of the airplane. With the RC airplane, of course, with the planes I grew up flying, you're on the ground looking up at the airplane. We didn't have any of the first person that they are playing
0: that
12: with
0: they
12: nowadays.
0: Have now.
11: Yeah. Well, you are aware that they do have this feature in some radio control models now. Is the military thinking of using these as trainers for future pilots?
13: I couldn't answer that. I'm not sure.
11: Well,
0: It's a possibility.
1: It's a possibility.
0: Maybe the low-cost Air Force.
1: Yeah, no kidding. A low-cost Air Force.
0: We won't talk to them about your precision targeting incident where you actually put a model airplane through someone's front door on their house.
1: Sorry, the backup system failed. You should have heard the insurance company on that one. Mm.
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14: Welcome back to Squawk 1200, 33 minutes past the hour, 75 degrees, and we've already reached the high for today. I'm Fareed Gio, along with Paul Prydecker, and joining us right now is Dr. Ian Johnson, who works with weather technology in the cockpit. We're going to be talking a little bit about human factors. How are you doing?
15: I'm doing fine, thank you.
14: Thanks for coming in. So what are some of the issues that come up with pilots interacting with weather technology when they're going along? Because there's so much good information available, but sometimes that scrambles us in our performance in flying the airplane.
15: So.

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1: Using that information. The other problem that we found in doing some of our research is that each vendor may use different colors or different symbology to display the same type of information. Now, an example would be you flew one aircraft today and you had a different avionics display in there, displaying the same information, and then tomorrow you fly another airplane, the same information, but it's displayed totally different. There's a steep learning curve there. So we're trying to look at consistency, and that's some of the research that we do in the WITIC program. I'm a human factors person, I'm an engineering psychologist, so there's a lot of psychology behind it, how people perceive information, how it helps to inform their decision-making, and weather is one of the weak areas for a lot of pilots.
2: And Ian, I suppose when you're talking about colors and we're talking about radar, one of the things that I've been reading more and more about is latency.
1: Yes.
2: Can you talk us through that a little bit about what we need to be concerned and cautious about?
1: Okay. That's a big issue, and NTSB has had a few, investigated a few accidents where latency was an issue. So one of the things that most pilots don't understand is that, especially if you're a VFR pilot, whereby you're supposed to be using visual reference outside of the cockpit, the information that you're using on your display, whether it's a tablet or an installed display, with regards to weather, there is some latency involved. It could be 5, 10, or 50 minutes old. So if you're using that to make your decision, that weather is old information. And so one of the things I normally tell pilots, what you see out the window is real. What you see in the display is not.
2: Mm-hmm. So do the pilots have an indication on the weather radar?
1: There's a time stamp on the display that would indicate the age of that information. But to be honest, a lot of pilots don't know what it actually means because, it's a radar. Various radars are doing the sweep, and then they put a composite together. It could be when the last piece of information actually gets to that composite, and then it has to be displayed on a display. And there could be a lag between that time. And so pilots may not be cognizant of that lag, but yet they're using that information to make decisions.
2: So what's the worst case scenario? I mean, how latent could it be possibly?
1: Well, 10, 50 minutes old.
2: And of course, a lot can happen in 10
1: or
2: 15.
1: A lot can happen. In other words, yeah. Where you think the weather is going to be when you get there, it may not be there.
2: It probably won't be there.
1: Well, right.
2: Yeah.
1: One of the other issues that we found, talking about latency and weather, is that many pilots, when they're planning a trip, when they're doing their pre-flight planning, they only plan from the departure point to the destination point, and they don't cater for en route. Because you need to do a holistic planning to ensure that you get all your alternates airports, because if something should happen while you're en route, you may need to use one of those alternates to land. You got to ensure that, one, the weather at that airport is good, and even that the airport can accommodate your type of aircraft. So we try to tell pilots to do that. And, it starts from the top,
2: Well, it's about creating an attitude,
1: exactly.
2: Too, correct?
1: Yes.
2: So when I hear human factors, the first thing I think about is you have an interesting and tough job because we're all different.
1: Yes.
2: We all perceive things differently, as you
1: exactly.
2: said.
1: Exactly.
2: And we're trying to get pilots to perform to a certain standard.
1: Exactly.
2: But we're not all the same.
1: No. Nope.
2: So you must have some educational outreach programs to help people understand this?
1: Yes. We try to do a lot of webinars. I think that every pilot, from once you start your private pilot training, should do a class in human factors. We hear when an aircraft crash, whether it's a GA aircraft or a commercial aircraft, you hear pilot error.
2: Of course.
1: So the pilot messed up, right? Well, there's more to it than that, right? Because it could be an organizational problem that led to the pilot making a mistake. But the pilot got there first because he or she is the pilot in command.

0: But yeah, we try to. I think the other thing we need to do, and you know, human factors includes training too. Training is a big part of it, educating people. And so the FAA has got this FAA safety forums that they have. I've attended them, being a pilot myself, and I would advise all pilots to try to attend those forums because you learn a lot, and plus you get wings credit for it.
1: Yeah,
0: so,
1: yeah.
0: And you know, I look at it as it's a personal thing, right? If you want to be good at what you do, like athletes, right? Train, right? And some of it you don't have to pay for it. Most of it is free because it's taxpayers' dollars. We use it to do that.
1: Sure.
0: And I think the more you learn, when you get in, if you ever get into a situation like that, at least you'll be able to know how to mitigate it. And then there's a lot of tools out there on that same website, how to mitigate risk and everything else. Like I talk about the minimum personal checklist. I always say know your capabilities and limitations and your aircraft capabilities and limitations too. Because, for instance, your aircraft may not be certified to fly in icing, but yet you encounter icing. So you need to know that.
2: We're speaking with Dr. Ian Johnson from the FAA regarding weather technology in the cockpit and especially human factors. You mentioned a little bit about some of your research, including psychology. How has the psychology of the pilot evolved over the time that you've been involved?
0: Well, we're dealing with a diverse group of individuals, right? You know, we're fortunate to in the United States to train pilots from all over the world. And, you know, culture plays a very important role in perception. Experience, too, plays a role in perception. And so we have, it's not a one-size-fit-all. And so we have, as instructors, and not just the FAA, because the FAA doesn't always create training programs, right? So as instructors, you need to educate yourself and learn about other cultures and how you can customize training programs. And one of the things we're experimenting with right now is something called augmented reality. You know, we live in this big technological world that we're in. People have smartphones and stuff like that. And so in the old days, you were using printed material, right? So when you took your private, you read a book, and when you went to
1: it was in the old
0: weather,
1: days.
0: Yeah. Right? So you look at a big picture of a thunderstorm, and you're trying to figure it out, yeah. Right? But now we have augmented reality that actually give you a visualization of what a thunderstorm looks like, how it's developing and everything else. And we're trying to use that to connect, pilots can connect. So, you know, I would just put a shout out to persons who are listening to come to the Wittig booth in the FAA hangar, and we can demonstrate some of that technology that we're experimenting with. We don't build anything. We just do the research, and then what we do, we give it to industry, and basically industry would say, well, we tell industry, if you want to use this here are some of the recommendations that we found or for the findings from our research.
1: Dr. Johnson, you said a couple of things that I just want to comment on. Both of us have actually been involved in airline training as well as general aviation training.
0: Yes.
1: And over the years, the thing I've noticed the most is what you said. It is not a one-size-fits-all solution. It used to be everybody got the same syllabus, everybody was expected to be trained the same, and pretty soon that model does not work anymore. And technology like VR, AR, XR, however you want to define the augmented and virtual reality engineers, if we can't leverage that technology to do better training and more individualized training, we're missing something.
0: Yes, I fully agree with you.
1: Yeah.
0: I think, you know, the paradigm has shifted. You know, the old traditional way of training pilots. I think we have to some degree moved to more scenario based.
1: Yes,
0: training.
1: Of course.
0: Because I think that's important. If you never got yourself in a certain situation, you wouldn't know how to get out of it.
1: Well, in fact, I try to make people understand this, that every time we get in an airplane and go from, you know, point A to point B, we're flying a scenario.
0: Exactly. Yeah, because every day is different.
1: Yeah,
0: right. Every day, every flight is
1: different.
0: It's
1: a scenario.
0: Yeah.
1: So why don't we train that way?
0: Exactly. Yeah, I fully agree with you.
2: What got you involved or interested in this particular area of research?
0: You mean being a human factors person?
2: Yeah.
0: So my goal was to become an airline pilot. And it was very costly for me. I worked two jobs to support myself and pay my way to flight school. And then I got into Embry-Riddle on a partial scholarship in Daytona Beach, Florida. And my first semester, I did aeronautical science. And then I realized that the airlines were not hiring. And so I decided to switch to human factors. And I picked up a minor in safety. And I figured out, well, hey, human factors it is, right? And so I went back and I did a master's, and then later on I did my PhD.
1: Sounds like you're ideally qualified to do this.
0: Yeah. Yeah. And plus I have a certificate in aeronautical engineering too, so.
1: Outstanding.
2: You can do it all. Just kidding.
0: I'm not going to say that. There's always room for learning. So,
2: Dr. Johnson, thanks very much for joining us.
0: You're welcome.
2: Dr. Ian Johnson works in human factors with weather technology in the cockpit with the FAA. You're listening to EAA Radio.
3: Hey, here we are at the 1 Week Wonder. We're at Four Corners on the fly, and it is a beautiful Tuesday. We couldn't ask for anything better than this. 1 Week Wonder. What a very cool idea 4 years ago, and here we are doing it again. And this time, Vans Aircraft is very involved. Welcome. I'm talking to Greg Hughes, and he's a part of the marketing community at Vans, and Vans Aircraft is in Aurora, Oregon, and Vans manufactures a lot of kits and also some SLSA factory airplanes.
4: Correct? That's right, we do.
3: So let's talk a little bit about Vans. Vans is the major sponsor, obviously, with the 1 Week Wonder, in that the aircraft kit that was donated is from you.
4: Right. The aircraft kit was donated by Vans. We transported it here from our Portland, Oregon area facility. In addition, if you look, for those that are here, you see a lot of people in volunteer shirts, the ones that are wearing the dark blue shirts. And if you see them on the webcam, for example, those are Vans prototype shop employees, and they're leading the teams that are split up and building different components of this RV-12 IS aircraft across the variety of tables. Making really great progress. Started on Monday morning. Here we are now on Tuesday afternoon, and we have some really big pieces of materials coming together.
3: I see that.
4: Starting to look like it could become an airplane.
3: Yeah, and it is rapidly becoming an airplane.
4: It is.
3: So let's talk a little bit about if somebody was to get their own Vans kit similar to this.
4: Right.
3: I think a lot of people might come by 1 Week Wonder, take a look at this and look at, you know, how fairly easily this airplane is going together, and think, you know, I might be able to do that. This is not a very complicated project, is it?
4: In the world of airplane building, the RV-12 is what I would call a simple airplane project, relatively speaking. You're still using tools, and you learn a lot along the way, but that's half the point, is to have some fun, to learn some new things, and in the end, to end up with an aircraft that you can fly and enjoy. The RV-12 is special in the marketplace in a couple of ways. For one point, it's a LSA aircraft, and this one is being built as what's called an experimental light sport aircraft, or ELSA, which means that a sport pilot could fly it, right, or a private pilot or anybody else, but it can be flown with a sport pilot license. It's a very capable aircraft. A lot of light sport aircraft have real limited ability to carry people and stuff or you know, baggage
3: fuel
4: type,
3: and,
4: you know, and fuel.
3: Yeah, yeah.
4: The RV-12 and the RV-12 IS have one of the greatest useful load capacities of any light sport aircraft in the industry. This is a matched hole technology. So we have CNC punch presses. This is all designed on computer. Just about every hole that goes in this airplane that gets fasteners put through it is already in place. It's already punched through and drilled for you. While we watch the people building here, every now and then we'll see them pick up and drill, rarely, and run it through a hole. It might be that the hole needs to be opened up a little bit because there's a rivet that's a little bit oversized. That happens sometimes.
3: Although not very often with CNC machines.
4: Not very often. And,
3: yeah.
4: And the whole point of the design is for it to be matched holed. It comes with all 11,000 plus rivets that go into this airplane. Everything you need is included in the kit, with the exception of the coolant, which you actually just go down to your local auto parts store, get the right stuff, and you put it into the Rotax 912 IS fuel injected engine. Even the oil is included in the engine, the power plant kit, and that's pretty unusual. So it just goes to show how complete this kit really is.
3: Well, you know, the Rotax has progressed so much since the development of light sport rule,
5: And now, of course, with this new engine,
4: right,
5: which you can maybe talk. Well, I'll be talking to Rotex later in the segment, but and they could probably brag a little bit about their IS motor.
4: Well, and they should come and brag about it because it's an amazing little airplane engine. I've flown a few hundred hours in RB12s, most of that in the 912 ULS, which is the carbureted engine, but more recently I've been flying on the 912 IS engine. It's very smooth. It has one lever, and that's the throttle lever. There's no choke. There's no mixture. It's very smooth. With the RB12 with the 912 IS engine on it, you get 100 plus additional feet per minute in climb over the ULS.
5: That's significant.
4: You'll burn significantly less fuel, more torque. You have a greater useful load in baggage. So we allow 75 pounds of baggage in the baggage compartment as opposed to 50 on the original RB12 with the ULS engine. And a number of other enhancements beyond the engine that we've put into the 912 IS fuselage kit. Things like it has a center console with a throttle on it, electric flaps instead of manual flap control for the flaperons, and a variety of other seating enhancements and general changes. But one of the things that's really important for us at Vans Aircraft is to listen both to our people internally that fly our airplanes, but more importantly, to listen to our customers and to think about what it is when they say, I wish you guys had done this. We listen to that, and we've incorporated many, many of those changes into the 912 or into the RB12 IS.
5: So the RB12 is available in two different. They can get it either as a kit build or as a factory build airplane, right? So you've got the ELSA, which you build at home.
4: Right.
5: You have the SLSA, which you can order from the factory.
4: Order from the factory.
5: Basically, it's the same aircraft, right?
4: It's actually exactly the same aircraft. So it's the same plans. It's the same parts. There's no different part numbers. It is an identical airplane. The difference is if it's built on the assembly line under the approved, FAA-approved SLSA ticket. The factory basically approves it as SLSA under the FAA's blessing. Or if an individual builds it, then they can build it as you mentioned, an experimental light sport aircraft. In order to do that, you follow exactly the same plans. You build it per the plans. There have been a few people that build this airplane as experimental amateur built. You can do that. Typically, people will do that if they're making some kind of an unusual modification to it. But then it's not really necessarily a true RB12.
5: Right. Yeah.
4: It goes a little bit outside the box. One of the things that is new in the SLSA market with the RB12 is we now have it at our booth, a brand new airplane called the RB12IST. And the T stands for trainer.
5: Okay.
4: And that's a new airplane. We've beefed up the brakes. We've beefed up some of the landing gear attachment parts. Basically, the parts that students beat up the worst,
5: right? Yep.
4: We've beefed up. We've made some durability changes to the interior, and on the premium model for the IST, we've also outfitted it with a Garmin GTN 650 IFR navigator. And if you look on the tail of the RB12, you see the nav radio whiskers, which is pretty unusual for an RB12, but
5: right.
4: It can be used for IFR training and all kinds of flight school use.
5: Oh, very cool. So we might as well just give a little plug. Where is Vans located here on the convention grounds?
4: Yeah, on the AirVenture grounds, Vans is located down by the Warbirds. If you're down by the Warbirds and walk toward the flight line, the air show flight line, you'll find Vans' booth right next to the taxiway that that divides the booths from the Warbirds area.
5: Okay. Oh, perfect. All right. So people can head down there and they can see all things RVs. As far as One Week Wonder goes, though, would you say that the way that they have structured this build center here at Four Corners to be somewhat similar to organized how the factory would do it as well?
4: So it, in some ways, it's similar to the way that Synergy Air, which does our factory builds, is structured. Another model that's been used in determining what order to build in and how many people and how many different teams we need is through the various teen build programs where teenagers build airplanes. And the RB12 has proven to be, for the same reason that it's the perfect kit and the perfect aircraft for this project, it's also used in STEM science, technology, engineering, math-focused programs working with teenagers all around the country and all around the world, building this airplane model as an educational opportunity and a growth leadership-type opportunity for teenagers all over. So groups of teenagers, usually a dozen or so teenagers, are brought together. Sometimes it's in the schools. In the case of the program I work with, which is called Teen Flight in Portland, it's not affiliated with the schools, and it happens for 6 hours every Saturday for a year and a half. We take them from zero to airplane. And a lot of the work that's gone into figuring out what's the best way to organize this, some of that information and some of that knowledge has come through those types of programs, the factory, as you mentioned, as well as the team build programs.
5: So that helps a lot when you're endeavoring to do something like this, and Vans as a company says, oh, you know, we're going to get involved in this one-week project to build an airplane. Yeah, we're an airplane factory. We know how to build an airplane, but we're going to do this right out in a tent in the middle of AirVenture with, you know, over 500,000 people
4: wandering
5: by. Right out
4: in front of the world and everybody. That's exactly that's right. Yeah, and we're doing this with quite a bit of confidence. The folks that are doing the build here, they run the prototype shop at the factory. That's what they do for a living. They deal with unusual situations.
5: So we're talking about the dark blue shirted...
4: The navy blue shirts are are Vans professionals from the prototype shop. This is what they do for a living.
5: So they're the team leaders experts on whatever it is they happen to be working on in the areas here.
4: That's right.
5: If there's a question, they come over and say, okay, this goes here and this goes here.
4: Exactly. Scott McDaniels, who manages our prototype shop, is over on the wings right now working with that team. And all the other guys that are out here do various different jobs. Davis Payton is a young man who's here. He just graduated from high school, and he was actually an intern at Vans this year in the prototype shop.
5: Perfect.
4: And he was doing some deburring on some parts that got shipped here to AirVenture to do that, and he's in here leading teams in building wings and other parts of the airplane. So
5: very cool.
4: We're really happy about being able to help to motivate and provide opportunities for the next generation of aviators and engineers.
5: That's awesome. Greg, thank you so much for sharing all this valuable information with us about the Vans portion of the one-week wonder. And luckily for us, Charlie and I are going to get to wander through with our little roving microphone here and visit some of these stations here in the next segment, so we get to be part of the action.
4: Well, I'm sure you'll enjoy that. We really appreciate the opportunity. We're glad to be here at AirVenture 2018.
5: Thank you very much, Greg. J-Mont G, we are on the fly down at Four Corners today at the one-week wonder. Of course, if you haven't been down to Four Corners, it's one of the must-stops because your EA Member Center is here, the AirVenture Welcome Center is here, and they have, of course, the EA Pilot Proficiency Center and then the one-week wonder, and you need to hit them all. They all need to be part of your AirVenture experience. We'll take a break, and when we rejoin the one-week wonder, we're going to go on a little bit of an adventure through the workstations. 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
7: I'm Piper Wells, here for EAA Radio. Today I'm talking with Doug Ward, who flew 37 missions in the ball turret position on a B-17 in World War II. If you're not familiar with the ball turret, it is literally a glass and aluminum ball on the belly of a B-17. Doug's job was to shoot down enemy aircraft that would attack the B-17s. Doug Ward, it is a privilege and an honor to talk with you today. Thank you for taking the time. Tell us what you did in World War II.
8: Well, I was a ball turret gunner on a B-17. I flew 37 missions over in Europe, 15 out of Italy, and then we went up to England for D-Day, where I finished the rest of my missions in England. I was pretty lucky to make it back after 37 missions. We came back many times with our engine shot out or our hydraulic system shot out, and our plane shot up pretty bad, but we always made it back.
7: You were 92 years old today, but when the war first broke out, you were 19. How did you first find out the United States was at war?
8: I was only 18. I was just out of high school, and when I graduated from high school in 41, they tried to get us in the CC camp, and that was a civilian corps, and we didn't join. We found other jobs, and then all of a sudden, Pearl Harbor was hit, and it was 1942, then I was 19 years old. So I enlisted in the Air Force. I enlisted because I knew I'd be drafted, and I was 19, single, and I knew I'd be drafted, so I enlisted so I could get into the branch of service that I wanted to be in. And so that's how I got in the Air Force at 19.
7: I watched a video of the ball turret in action. This video was from a B-24, and the ball turret was retractable. Was your ball turret retractable?
8: Well, I trained in a B-24, but I trained as an engineer, not as a ball turret gunner. I went to Willow Run, Michigan, over in the Ford plant where they manufactured the B-24s, and I went through there as a crew chief, and then I picked up a brand new B-24 at Willow Run, Michigan, where they manufactured them, and we flew it to St. Paul, Minnesota, and that's where they put the Norden bomb sights on. And after being there, after they put the Norden bomb sight on and training on with that, we flew out to Wendover, Utah, and then at Wendover, Utah, I went to gunnery school, and I trained as a gunner, and then we went to Idaho, where we started to form our crews, and all this time I was an engineer, and I was supposed to be the top turret gunner, but I ran into a bunch of fellows that I got to really like, and they needed a ball turret gunner, so I asked my pilot if I could get off his crew and join their crew as a ball turret gunner. Well, they said, sure, you can come along with us as a ball turret gunner. So I didn't know my first mission, I crawled down in the ball turret, and I had never been in one before, and I closed the lid, and I spun around in that ball turret all cramped up, and I thought to myself, what in the heck did I get myself into? But anyway, I got used to riding down there, and I got along okay.
7: Silly question, but have you been back in the ball turret since World War II?
8: I only got in the ball turret on the ground. Just they let me crawl in it, and they closed the lid. But I would really like to get in it. They got on their B-17 here, they got a working ball turret, and I would like to get in it in flight and spin around a few times and try it out again.
7: What was it like being in a ball turret?
8: Well, you were all cramped up there. You were down in there for 6-7 hours, and you were all cramped up, and your parachute was up in the plane, so if you got hit, you had to get out of that ball turret and go up into the plane to get put your parachute on to bail out, if you had to bail out. But other than that, you were down there, and it was quite uncomfortable at first, but as you got used to it, it wasn't too bad at all. But you were there for, like I say, for 6, 7, 8 hours.
7: You flew 37 missions in World War II. On how many of those did you encounter enemy fire?
8: We encountered flak. Flak was our biggest enemy. Fighters you could shoot back at, but the flak, you had to fly right through it. And flak took out more airplanes than fighters. That was the most dangerous, was ground fire from what they call flak.
7: Where were you when you found out the war ended, and what was it like?
8: Well, I was down in Texas when the war ended. If I can remember correctly, I was at a dance hall or something, and when they announced it, all heck broke loose, and people were really joyous. It was quite a celebration. People were whooping and hollering, and quite a relief to know it was all over.
7: Tell us about your scariest mission.
8: They were all scary, But this one, when I had to get out of the ball turret, come up into the plane, our hydraulic system was shot out. We were supposed to bail out, but the pilot says, I think we can make it back home if you want to stay with it. So we all stayed with the plane, and I went up into the front part, helped the engineer fix the hydraulic line that controlled the brakes. We'd already chopped the windows out, and we were going to throw parachutes out to slow the plane down. But I held the hydraulic line with a pair of pliers, and he had sufficient enough power to stop the plane. We made it back okay without any injuries or damage.
7: Obviously, death was a very real possibility for all the people in your crew. I'm sure everybody dealt with it differently, but how did you live knowing that every day could be your last?
8: I lost my best buddy, my high school classmate. He was 19 years old. He was a P-51 pilot. And I was supposed to meet him in London for his 20th birthday, and I went to London, and he never showed up. So then the next time I got a day off, I hitchhiked over to his base, and I talked to his wingman. He told me that they were strafing an airfield, and they were so low that when he went to pull up, his wing caught in the ground and flipped him. And he said he looked back, and all he saw was a ball of fire. So Chris was my best buddy at 19 years old, was already an ace at 19, and he was supposed to have been the youngest ace of World War One and World War II. You can just imagine a 19-year-old boy fill up his airplane with gasoline and say, go get those Germans. And they didn't have any fear and any, they weren't married, they were single, and not a care in the world. That's the kind of pilots they like to have, were fearless.
7: I understand that you recently received a medal from the French government. Why were you just awarded it, and what is it for?
8: Well, that award goes way back to Napoleon, and it's quite a distinguished honor to get this award. Lindbergh got it, Eisenhower got it. I could go on and tell you all kinds of influential people that received it, and here that little old me got it for participating in the French, liberating the French.
7: You lived a long life since these days. How did your experiences in World War II as a young man shape the rest of your life?
8: Well, it gave me a lot of inspiration to pursue my goals that I wanted to do. I have my own airport, and I own 6 airplanes, and I still fly a little bit at 92. I think you do a lot of growing up when you join the Army. You got a lot of responsibility, and you grow up a lot faster. It's a good experience. I know there's kids from my hometown that if they hadn't gone into the Army, they'd have wound up working in the gas station or at the Super Value or you know, in the garage. But they got their education free, and they went on. One became a lawyer, another one I knew became a superintendent of schools, and they all took advantage of the education they got. It really helped them, helped a lot of people in a lot of ways.
7: Do you think losing your friend in the war has changed the way you've lived those years?
8: It made men out of them. They went from youth to adulthood in a very short time because of the responsibilities they had to encounter.
7: Before I let you go, I would like to ask you one more question. You are 92 years old. What are you most looking forward to in the coming years?
8: My health is your attitude towards life. If you're an upper or if you're a downer, and I'm an upper, I get up in the morning, and if it's raining, it's raining. Nothing you can do about it. And I tell people, it's your attitude. I mean, you got to be an upper. You can't be a downer and grump about things all the time. There's always a better side to life, so make good use of it.
7: My guest today has been Staff Sergeant Doug Ward, who volunteered for the ball turret position on a B-17 and flew 37 missions in World War II. Mr. Ward, it has been a privilege to talk to you today. Thank you for taking the time.
8: Well, thank you. I appreciate you coming and interviewing me.
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10: Good afternoon. This is Digital Dave, and I'm here live from the Bose Pavilion at EAA Oshkosh. And joining me is Mr. Jim Zanino of Bose. Now, you are a national marketing something?
11: National sales manager.
10: Oh, close.
11: Yes, very close. Very close.
10: Okay, so we're here to look at the latest in Bose headset technology. You guys are still claiming the forefront of active noise canceling.
11: That is correct. For the fifth year in a row, we've been voted number one by the ProPilot magazine's readers for being the most technically advanced headset, the most comfortable, and the best for noise reduction.
10: That's quite a claim. I mean, that's not an easy something to do.
11: No, it's not. We're the only manufacturer that's done it 5 years in a row. And we came up with a headset back in 1998 and improved it every year after to make sure it's always top of the line.
10: Now, why do I need an active noise canceling headset? Why can't I just go get my cheap old plastic ear cup thing and snap it on?
11: The big difference is it allows you to concentrate more when you're flying. It knocks out the background noise, so the noise of the engine, the noise of the wind as it goes along the fuselage. Those get less in the aircraft, so you concentrate more when you're flying. You feel less fatigue when you get to your destination, and you don't feel quite as tired and near the hot spots to do the protest attempt.
10: So it's a comfort issue and it's an efficiency issue.
11: That is correct.
10: Now, I also understand that you pride yourself on audio reproduction, so I can hook this thing up to my Walkman as well?
11: That is correct. I mean, Bose, everything Bose does is around audio. The company's brand, and ever since day one, it's very been focused on audio. So no matter what product we do, we spend a lot of time to make sure the audio is clear. One thing we have at 10, we make sure it's clear for ATC communication. But on top of that, with all the new XM radios people are putting in their aircraft, you see a very high-quality stereo performance.
10: So it's more than just an attenuating headset. It's an audio experience.
11: Exactly.
10: That sounds good, doesn't it?
11: Oh, yeah. Look, he says a byline.
10: Yeah, there you go. It's a guy with a camera.
11: That's right. Should
10: I look? Wait, I got to look official. Anyway, so you've been in this since 98.
11: Yes.
10: That's a long time.
11: Yes. Original headset we started selling was in 1989, so we've been in this business for quite a while.
10: Now, how many of those headsets are still out there? Do you have any idea?
11: Quite a few. We still get people walking in because we had free customer service here at the booth.
10: Wow.
11: We still bring them in. We service them for them when they bring them in.
10: So that you can still get service. What about a trade-in program?
11: We do have that as well. We'll give you $300 for your old headset towards the purchase of a new one.
10: That's not too shabby. Not too shabby. Now, I can see there's a... It looks like a fairly good turnout here. You've got a bunch of people with these things on.
11: Oh, yes. We've been very busy since yesterday. The show's been great for us. A lot of good traffic. EA's been drawing them in. It's been really good.
10: Well, we try. What can I say? Okay. Well, and hopefully we'll get a few more over here for you, huh?
11: Sounds good.
10: That'd be great. Well, here's the big question. How much?
11: It's $995.
10: Okay.
11: But with that, we have a show promotion. You get a Garmin Gecko 201 GPS, recreational GPS, to use while you're hiking, mountain biking, or just walking around.
10: Okay, so, wow, not only do I get to hear everything, but I know exactly where I am.
11: Exactly.
10: Wow, you can't beat that, huh?
11: No, you can't. It's a really good deal. And on top of that, if you buy two or more, it's 10% off each of the additional headsets.
10: You know, we had this discussion with Matt yesterday.
11: Okay.
10: If I order, 26, you guys owe me?
11: Not quite like that. But
10: it doesn't work that good?
11: No, not that good.
10: I want to work on that deal.
11: All right.
10: All right, Jim, don't you guys make something called Quiet Comfort?
11: That is correct. A quiet comfort headphone is also a noise reduction headphone.
10: Right.
11: That's used more in an airline environment for the passenger in the back. It has no microphones or anything like that for talking, but if you're traveling commercially, it's a great way to reduce the noise in the aircraft.
10: Well, how about when I'm cutting the grass?
11: It works pretty good doing that as well. I have to do it as I ride around my tractor.
10: Yeah, yeah. I don't have that yet, but I wouldn't mind a set.
11: Yeah.
10: All right, Jim. Thanks for talking to us.
11: Thanks.
10: This is Digital Dave. 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
12: I'm Afterburner Al, along with Fast Eddie. Join us is John O'Connell with the National Association of Air Traffic Specialists. Most of the time, you'll speak with them when you call flight service for your briefing, correct?
13: That's correct. We're the flight service pilot briefers that have been briefing pilots for many years.
14: Well, John, you know, this is a very important part of flying. Everybody needs to have a good weather brief and everything, figuring out what's going on with the, you know, the weather, because obviously we're very dependent upon it, and it depends, it changes the way we fly and sometimes even the routes that we have to take. It is important that we get not just a weather briefing. Yeah, it's sunny outside, don't worry about it, go fly. You know, in the meantime, it's pulling cats and dogs. It's got to be accurate, and it's got to be very, very detailed, because we're very dependent upon the weather briefer. And unfortunately, right now, there's a lot of people making a lot of noise about privatization.
13: That's correct. The government has been looking at it. They've been looking at it now for 2 years. They refer to it as the A76 process, or A76 study. And they have already worked on it for 2 years. And they're in the final stages of it. And they are looking at letting out a contract by no later than March the 17th, 2005, to contract out all the flight service facilities in the country. You mentioned there about pilot briefing and how important it was. It's very important in this area around the Great Lakes that people understand lake effect, how it affects us in the winter, summer, the fog, the situation we have this morning, visibility is down to a mile and a half, ceiling 400 feet, when is it going to improve? Also out west where you have the mountains. It's very important that the person that you're talking to understands that terrain and understands the weather systems that go through that area. With contracting out, while they call it efficiency, expect to see many of the flight service stations closed, that experience level gone, and individuals in maybe a flatlander briefing somebody through the mountains, or somebody basically understands mountain terrain but doesn't understand what occurs along the seashore or the Great Lakes. We really feel this is going to absolutely adversely affect safety. Now, at the present time, I see here that AirVenture did publish an article on us. We have the booth out in the fly market, and we've been asking pilots that do not want flight service to be contracted out, that would want flight service to continue as it currently exists, to come out to our booth, fill out the postcards to their senators, their representatives, to ask Congress to intervene and stop. So A76 study, as it currently goes, will allow them to contract out all flight service without Congress intervening in it. The law is already in place. It does not require any additional legislation. It's kind of like a locomotive running down that track. It keeps gathering speed, and it's very difficult to stop. The agency talks many times about not having enough money to do the job. There is no question there's inefficiency in the operation. The union, the National Association of Air Traffic Specialists, has proposed to the agency a plan that will save them an enormous sum of money, over $700 million over a seven-year period of time. They basically rejected it. They do not want to do that. Instead, they want to contract it out so that the private company can make money on it.
14: That sounds very much like a term I've heard, pay for play. And, you know, I just can't help but think that when you put a private company in there and they're taking it over, they only have one thing in mind. They want to make a profit off this thing. You know, quality can fall right through the floor. Just get it done and get it out there because that's how we make money. And that's going to be bad for us. We're going to lose experience and good judgment and good people in that position too, right?
13: You're absolutely correct. Right now, our bottom line is safety. The contractor's bottom line is profit. As you said, get it done fast. When I'm working with you, my concern is that you're going to safely arrive at your destination. Your family is going to have you there with them in the future, not basically talk for the tape. Our position is that a pilot briefing is not complete until I understand that you understand the information that's been given to you. If you don't understand it, we're going to go over it again with you until you're able to make whatever decision is necessary. Maybe today it's safe to fly. Maybe today it isn't safe. Maybe you have to wait 2 to 3 hours. But our bottom line is safety. Right now, if I need to make a long-distance phone call to aid you, if you have a problem in the air, there's no question. It's not a problem. A contractor on a profit-based motive is going to say, don't make a long-distance phone call. That costs money. Yes, it may cost money, but if it saves your life, it's worth spending it. And that is our bottom line, safety, not profit.
14: You said there are inefficiencies. What are some of the inefficiencies that the union have identified, and how are you going to address those so that maybe, you know, the government would say, well, maybe we shouldn't do the contract, maybe we should stay the way it is?
13: Right now, we have a very large management side of the FAA in flight service. The workers, the pilot briefers that are out there, journeyman controllers, numbers have dwindled. At one point, we were around 5,000. It dropped down around 3,000. It's currently down around 1,900 people doing the job. The total overall count for flight service when they use it is in the neighborhood of around 2,900 people. It's an awful lot of administration people to manage the workers. You're dealing with highly educated people, experienced people. Do we need to have a facility that has six supervisors and 18 workers. We have that here, and that's just one of them. There are some facilities that are better managed. There are better ratios. But even in at the higher levels, it seems that management continues to fill the management positions, and what they refer to as attrition lets the workers that are out there continue to go down. There is a better way to do it. Unfortunately, consolidation is part of it. We don't want it. We don't like it. But that's what may be necessary. If you have a manager, an assistant manager, an operations manager, then supervisors, and you only have 16 people in there, that's an awful lot of management. You probably should be able to run that with one manager.
12: How was the consolidation, the first set of consolidations handled? Because I do remember that as late as 1989, and I'll use Wisconsin for an example, there was at least two, maybe three flight service stations operating in Wisconsin. There was one in Eau Claire, obviously one in Green Bay, and there might have been maybe one or two others still operating. Obviously, over the years, the flight service stations have dwindled to about one per state. You know, I'm sure that during the 80s especially, there was some quite a bit of consolidation. How was that handled? Because it seems like this is the kind of the same thing where they're looking to consolidate even more.
13: That's correct. There used to be 368 flight service stations in the country. There are now 61, three of which are in Alaska. Milwaukee Flight Service was the first flight service to be closed and consolidated into Green Bay. That was in 1984. The consolidation process continued, as you said, through until 1989. That was a slow process where when the decision was made where the final point was going to be, they started closing the outlying facilities, moving them in one at a time. It ended up, we used to have pilots be able to go into the local flight service, get a face-to-face briefing, and understand the weather better. It is still possible for a pilot to do that, but there's certainly a lot less locations to do it. I think they made some rather intelligent decisions when they went through that consolidation. At this point, they're not doing that. As you said, most states have one flight service station per state. If we go into consolidation, unfortunately, the smaller stations are the ones that's gone closed. The larger facilities like Fort Worth, Texas, Miami, Florida, Lansing, Michigan, those are the three largest in the country, probably, in other words, nobody knows what's going to happen, would not close. Places like Huron, South Dakota, Boise, Idaho, Casper, Wyoming, the smaller facilities, you can pretty much expect that would be the goal if they went there. Maybe that's not the best case when you start taking a look at the mountainous terrain out to the west. I mean, if we go down to Greenwood, Mississippi, again, that's another small facility. Some of those will eventually close. I would hope with consolidation that they put a lot of thought into it and constantly look at nothing but safety as the bottom line.
12: So you're saying that location in this case does matter?
13: It does matter. It absolutely does matter. If you were looking at it from an economic sense, you certainly wouldn't want to consolidate into a high-cost living area where you now have to pay a higher pay differential because of it. There are many good locations in the country to live that don't have those high-cost areas. It would not make sense to put another facility into the New York area, San Francisco, Washington, D.C., Atlanta, where the cost of living is extremely high and they have to pay a very high differential. I know even in the Detroit area, the differential is like 35%. Chicago, I believe it's 39%. By having those facilities somewhat away from an area like that, that percentage drops down dramatically. Those are the kind of decisions that can be made to save money for them.
12: Well, we want to thank you very much for joining us. 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
2: Squawk 1200, I'm Fareed Guillot, along with Paul Prydecker. I was about to say the other Paul. I'll just keep it together. Joining us right now is Camilla Turrieta. She is the chair of the President's Diversity Committee for the Airline Pilots Association.
1: Camilla, we've had lots of conversations this week already, but over the previous years about getting more people into aviation. And not just talking about pilots, but certainly that's one segment, but mechanics, flight attendants, dispatchers, everything associated with aviation. Would it be fair to say that if we could address the diversity issue, we could address growing the population of aviation enthusiasts and career makers?
15: Thank you, Paul, for the question, and happy to be here. One of the things that we really need to look at is visibility. And over the last couple of years, I mean, I'm an example of that, that the lack of visibility of minorities and people from underrepresented backgrounds has been an issue. We really need to address the issues of seeing people of color, seeing people of different backgrounds in literature. When I came to the United States in 1997, I didn't speak a word of English. I had a portable translator with me that I took to the library, but I never saw anything or anyone that looked like me in literature. So it's really hard to get into the profession, and finding ways to close that gap is working with the organizations such as, obviously, you may have had them here, but the Organization of Black Aerospace Professionals is an example where they're reaching out to the communities, they're partnering up, giving scholarships, and giving that visibility to others to get into the profession, know that it's a profession that is accessible, that it's a viable profession, and it's available to you. But here's the resources that you need to actually get into the profession.
1: So I just heard you say scholarships, because obviously financing has been a barrier to entry. And now we see airlines, for example, United and American and Delta have their own programs now, which look a lot like ab initio programs, where they have the opportunity to reach out to underrepresented communities. And I think that's a great start. But I'm sure there's more that can be done.
15: It's a great start. I agree with you with that. There are ways to finance. And one of the things that we talk about in diversity and inclusion, it's not just race and gender, but we talk about diversity traits that may affect people, such as the socioeconomic status barriers that most of us have to overcome. I just spoke to a young lady who, you know, I gave a presentation about landing an aviation scholarship at the ALPA booth, and I said, here's the barriers you overcome, but you need to increase the amount of volunteer work and community service. But she's like, I'm working two jobs. How do I even fit this into my my schedule? And I said to her, you know, that takes over in your resume. Your work experience is your real life experience, and this is what you have to give. So when we talk about breaking financial barriers, yes, it's a start with the ab initio programs, but there's also ways to do that. And that's by increasing our Title IV funding, recognizing that flight students should have the same opportunities to get the same loans, subsidized, unsubsidized loans from the government. So there are so many different things that can be explored, but we're just starting. And I think that once we get into the right path of opening the profession as accessible within the federal government, many more people will come.
1: Well, and we had a guest earlier today, and we were having this conversation. When's the right time to start and to trigger the interest? In my work in the airlines, it used to be, well, we'd say, well, you know, we need to go to the colleges. But we need to start sooner than that, don't we?
15: We do. In my example, I became interested in aviation when I was 7 years old. It was the flight that took me from Chile to the United States. I still remember that flight because I was so upset of leaving my family, coming to a new country, that the flight attendants noticed. And they're like, you want to come up to the flight that can meet these pilots? And I said, absolutely. I didn't know what pilots were or flight deck. And I walked up there and they showed me buttons. They showed me their, you know, uniforms and said, hey, you want to try this oxygen mask? I'm like, oh, yeah, that's cool.
1: Sounds fun.
15: Yeah, now yeah. I know how, you know, you need to clean it.
1: Yeah.
15: But it's one of those things that it needs to start at an early age. For me, it was 5 years old. For others, maybe their teenage years. But we have to start reaching out to that younger generation. And that's what ALPA's doing, too. It's reaching out and working with our education committee to reach to that younger generation. I mean, we just went to speak to 13 classes of kindergartens about the piloting profession. So we're starting very young with that.
1: Wow. I hope they have a lot of some allowance money. You know what I mean? Right. Great.
2: We're speaking with the Airline Pilots Association's Camilla Turrieta, who's the chair of the President's Diversity Committee. What are some of the things that children you interact with say are their barriers? What have they communicated to you?
15: Some of the things that we see, especially when we reach into inner city schools, I come from an inner city school in Jamaica, New York, is the visibility. I mentioned that earlier, but it's something that we need to get pilots out to these communities. We have a high, you know, percentage of our pilots, of our ALPA pilots, who are volunteers, and they reach out to schools. So that visibility, if you can see it, you can be it.
1: Does ALPA manage that?
15: We have a designated education committee who keeps track of the volunteer base. Uh-huh. And once we get requests, we send supplies, we send volunteers, and we send the resources that they need for these kids. So see it, be it. But also one of the issues there that we've touched on is those financial barriers. You know, we're talking about families that are making $20,000, $25,000 a year. And when you see the flight training cost of $100,000, $150,000 for an overall training cost, it's like, how do I get there? I can barely pay my rent. I can barely survive. And, you know, over the summer, these kids are going to public schools to get free lunches because they can't. Parents can't afford to get them, but now you want to become a pilot. How do we break down those barriers? That's what I hear.
1: Are the public schools in inner cities, do they have curriculum on aviation, or is that missing?
15: In New York City, we're really lucky to have that. In other parts of the country, absolutely not. So I'll use New York City for example. When you are going into high school, say, this is why we need to start young. Because in middle school, you're applying for high schools, and every high school or most high schools in New York City are themed. You want to be a lawyer. You want to be a nurse. You want to be a cook, a chef. You go to a high school for that. And in my case, I went to a high school that had an aviation program. That was August Martin High School. So every Thursday, they took us flying. And, you know, when I graduated, I had 40 free hours of flight time. And that's one of the things that I hope that schools throughout the United States are able to incorporate in their curriculum, STEM-based curriculum, so that kids can see these programs, but they can also see themselves as being part of the piloting profession.
2: I actually graduated from a high school that had a program. This was 32 years ago, but it launched me out there. And so I'm glad to hear that there's, you know, that there's other programs that are getting people started early. When you send ALPA representatives or pilots from the Education Committee out to these schools, do you try to get pilots that look like them, or you're just trying to get pilots out there to see it, be it?
15: That's the hope of this committee, and mm-hmm. that's why it's one of the reasons why it was created, so that we can make recommendations. Of course, we're not going to leave a school hanging if we don't have a pilot that looks like the mm-hmm. demographics there. But one of the things that we did with the education committee was geoplot the last 5 years of every single ALPA visit in the United States and Canada, so we can see where we have been and where we haven't been. And I will tell you, it was very surprising that one of the most unvisited areas in the United States was the Midwest. We need a larger presence
1: sure.
15: to get out there, and it's so many different demographics, but one of those barriers that we're seeing is that socioeconomic barrier in the Midwest.
1: So, first of all, we all appreciate everything that ALPA is doing, but are you also coordinating with the other pilot associations to try to preach the same story so that you could get their participation as well?
15: Not as of right now. There is any talks amongst any pilot unions needs to be coordinated yeah. with our ALPA president. But there are curriculums in place to train our current members or committees about diversity and inclusion. And that's where we
1: Perfect.
15: Actually
1: yeah.
15: talk. But when it comes to the future of the generation or reaching out to these kids, not as of yet.
1: Okay.
2: Tell us a little bit about your presence here at AirVenture, because you're already talking about how you were interacting with some people if they're looking for information, even with their resume.
15: Oh, yes. So my presence here is to represent the Diversity and Inclusion Committee with ALPA. I didn't mention this earlier, but I am a JetBlue Airways pilot. I fly the Airbus 320-321. So I'm here, you know, meeting members and future members, but also giving the presentation of landing an aviation scholarship. some of the things that we cover there, and it's been really well received. So many people have attended and asked questions is about how do you start early building that resume as a high school student? How do I apply? What are the common mistakes? Who do I ask for letters of recommendation? I mean, we're very familiar with them in the airline industry, but kids, how do you get your pilot in command voice to say, I need a letter? Can you attest my character so that I can have the best chances at winning the scholarship? So we've had great conversations over the last couple of days.
2: Camilla, thanks very much for

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1: Five, my partner's last name was Person and mine is Scheuer. Thank you for pronouncing it correctly.
2: Well, you made it easy.
1: And we didn't know if we were going to stay with aviation, but we knew we wanted to design electronics. But our first project wasn't aviation. It took off, so literally.
2: Yeah, literally. Now, as I recall, your first, you were intercoms and audio panels, things like that, right?
1: Right. I'm from Manitowoc, Wisconsin. My wife is from Oshkosh. And this is like coming home. And when I got my first job with Hewlett-Packard, my first real full-time job, I was able to buy an AA-1A Yankee. And it had no intercom. So I did some research and looked to see what kind of intercoms were on the market, and none of them really met my needs. So that's when I and my partner, Eric Person, designed our first intercom.
2: Wow, that was 85?
1: Mm-hmm.
2: That's not that long ago, really.
3: Oh, it's almost 30 years. Jeez.
2: Oh, now make me feel old.
3: Thank you.
2: Anyway, what have you got for us new this year?
1: Well, actually, we've got three new products. It's been 2 years since we made a pretty major announcement. But I think the one I want to try to concentrate on is our new PAR 200. And that stands for PS Engineering's Audio Panel Radio. And it's a certificated product kind of based off of our PAR 100EX, which we introduced in 2011. And it's our intercom audio panel and a remote-mounted transceiver.
2: And all in one package.
1: The radio is remote-mounted, but it's all in the same footprint in the panel. And that's the whole point, is panel space and the cost and the amount of installation time. They're all reduced.
2: And, of course, you've got full control of the radio from the panel.
1: Correct. Yeah, we kept to the KISS principle. So the left side is for intercom audio panel functions. The right side is for the radio. And the fact is, there's two independent power sources. So in the unlikely event, underscore very unlikely, that anything should ever happen to our audio panel, the radio will then revert the audio panel just to a control head. So all your eggs are not in one basket.
2: Right. You've got fail-safe, as they would call it.
3: You won't have a problem with a single-point failure.
2: Right. Right. Now, that a lot has changed since 85. Do you find that everybody wants to be able to hook in their MP3 player? Everybody wants their iPod. I mean, that was unheard of back then. You listened to the air traffic, and that was it.
1: It really was very unusual. In fact, in 85, I've been a pilot when I was in college. So I would hang out at the airport and watch people take off in their airplanes, and nobody was wearing headsets. So that's how much things have changed. Now we've got active noise canceling and other Bluetooth technologies. But when we introduced the first stereo intercom, to the best of my knowledge, in 1992, the PM2000, it was only because our customers demanded it. I thought it was like, why do you need to listen to music?
2: You're flying airplanes. Two channels of static.
1: But it really took off exceedingly well, and ever since then, we've been really paying attention to the audio quality. And it amazes me. We have a product that is plug-and-play with one of our competitor products. And I always would have imagined that when they plugged in our audio panel, they say, hey, that's really a great digital recorder, the monitor function, this function, that function. But the first thing that they talk about is the audio quality and how much better it is. I just took audio quality for granted.
2: Oh, I can remember when I first started flying, the intercom sounded pretty crappy.
3: Yeah.
2: They've lots
3: come
2: of noise.
3: They've come a long way, along with the you know, the headsets and everything. And one of the things you just touched on I really like is the recorder function on this thing. Because sometimes the controllers, they fire those clearances at you like it's a machine gun, and it's sometimes a little hard to understand.
1: Well, that's one of the advantages of being a pilot and an IFR pilot, because I've been learning as I go on what's really the best thing to have in the audio panel.
2: Right, what feature's worth it.
1: Exactly. And, well, in fact, the digital recorder we introduced in 1993, so that's been around a long time. We called it the intercom recording system. But as we got into audio panels in 95, we found that having the digital recorder integrated in the audio panel allows recording of just the audio source you want. And the audio panel does that automatically for you. And it isn't as much as for copying your IFR clearances when you're on the ground, but what it's really great.

0: Right, is that you're flying in the system, you may be having a conversation, who knows, you might be listening to Bluetooth music, and you weren't sure exactly what the frequency was, so instead of letting him know that you weren't paying attention, you hit the playback, and there it is. And something else I would like to point out is PS Engineering has been the innovator from the vast majority of the progress in audio and intercom products. In 1997, we patented IntelliVox. It was the world's first automatic vox circuit, and Charles Johnson, the design engineer, got it right the first time because we haven't changed one line of code, one piece of hardware since 1997.
1: Okay, now you call it IntelliVox. What makes a difference from standard vox?
0: Well, great question. The IntelliVox is digitally based. So the vox that you have a knob for, you're actually adjusting a trip level. And as the environment changes, you increase the power, you open up the sliding canopy, the noise increases. So you reach up and you make it more tight so it's not going to open inadvertently. Well, we dedicated a little microchip, if you will, that does that in real time. And it works flawlessly. It's just amazing how well the IntelliVox works. We've got over 30,000 in the field.
1: So it's definitely a set it and forget it kind of deal.
0: It is.
1: Well, that's quite an advancement because, like you say, the noise levels vary so much.
2: Well, not only that, but the cockpit's a busy place, and the last thing you want to worry about is your Vox settings.
1: Right.
2: You know,
1: I'm waiting for speech recognition. Radio. Tower.
0: Something else the PAR 200 brings to the table is not only we talked about the IntelliVox, we talked about audio quality, we talked about the footprint, because as the glass manufacturers, the EFIS manufacturers,
1: they're sucking
0: bigger
1: up panel space.
0: Couldn't have put it better. And so real estate is a huge problem. And so we had a little bit more than 6 square inches to work with, because we are in a 1.36 and a quarter inch standard rack width. And so there's a lot of capability in the PAR 200, but we kept it really simple. And one of the things that pilots who fly IFR will appreciate is the monitor function. And so what that does is that when you turn the monitor function on, when you're flying along, your primary radio is active, it mutes your secondary radio. And that secondary could be your ATIS or ASOS. Your brain quickly adapts knowing that you'll never miss an ATC call.
1: Right. That's nice. That's really nice.
2: That's important, especially in high traffic areas such as like the New York area.
1: Now, I'm also assuming that it's going to mute your music or drop the level on your music so that you hear that call.
0: We invented that too. Back in 1992, we coined the word karaoke. Actually, that came from Mark Cook from AOPA way back then. He liked the idea that he could prevent the music from going up and down constantly, which is more distractive than anything else. So we coined karaoke in 1992. But we also give two other levels of muting, radio mute or intercom mute, or everything mutes it.
1: Well, there you go. They really did a lot of thinking about something that everybody took for granted.
2: There's a lot of functions on this setup. Is it very intuitive, or do you have to sit there and read through a boring manual for an hour?
0: We've learned a lot, because you might remember we introduced the PAR 100 EX in 2011. So we had 2 years of customer feedback, which primarily was very positive. But there were a few things that needed to be tweaked, and we have. And, of course, going through the certification process, that really refined the audio panel as well. There are absolutely things that you can do with experimental equipment, and there's things that you absolutely can't do in certified. So we had to take those things out and make sure we were compliant with the FAA.
1: Okay, that leads me to ask, is there a non-certified variant for the home builder?
0: Yes, that's the PAR 100 EX.
1: Okay.
0: It is.
1: So same functionality, different model. So that we can, you're not going to find a guy trying to stick one in a certified airplane and sneak it through.
0: I would hope they would. No, yeah. They wouldn't, because we've used a certified radio, which has a completely different command set. He won't hurt anything, but the radio won't work.
1: Okay.
2: Interesting setup.
1: Good, because I'm a cheap guy when it comes to home building. I don't want to have to pay for a certified piece of equipment if I don't need it.
0: Well, and I know that the experimental world has been really well provided by, because there are manufacturers out there right now that are really bringing a whole lot of performance for a very low price to this marketplace. That has been, and for the certified world, I'm afraid the owners of the Cessna 120s, the 172s, or the J3 Cubs, or the Warriors, or the Stinsons, or the Luscombs of the world, in my opinion, I think they've been ignored. And the PAR 200 is a direct response to their requirements. This audio panel, the PAR 200, is perfect for those airplanes.
1: Drop-in replacement to modernize your engine airplane.
2: Ah, you got to love that.
1: Does it work for the pilot?
0: It does.
1: It modernizes the pilot? That's great.
2: So if people want to come out and check out your systems, where are you located here at AirVenture?
0: Well, we're easy to find because we're right next to Garmin. We're in Building D right at the front of the hangar. And, this is our 28th year. We are so blessed to be able to come year after year, watch what the pilots are doing out in the field, and what a learning experience it is for us. Every AirVenture we come home, we've got a list of things that we want to do.
1: I was going to say, you got a whole list of new ideas.
2: There you go.
1: That's great. Well, I want to thank you for joining us.
0: Well, thank you very much for having me.
1: And what did he say what booth he was in? My mind fritz.
2: He was in D right next to Garmin.
0: That's See, exactly that,
1: the,
0: right.
1: The mute didn't work properly. I was listening
2: brain
1: to the music.
2: Muted. Jeez.
1: This is Digital Dave.
2: And I'm sort of Fast Eddie.
1: And this is EAA Radio.
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1: This is Digital Dave.
2: I'm Fast Eddie.
1: I have to come up with a new, come in line. It's getting old.
2: We'll figure something out.
1: Yeah,
2: I'll have it ready for next week's show.
1: I'll be Walter Mitty.
2: There you go.
1: Something like that.
2: Yep. Hey, we've got a guest this morning.
1: Amazingly so.
2: I love it when they show up. We have Rebecca Reeve, is that?
4: That's right.
1: And
2: from Ford Motor Company.
1: Ford Motor Company.
2: And she's a product specialist.
1: Ooh. I'm not quite sure what that means exactly, but we'll find out.
2: She's a motorhead. That's what it is.
1: Oh, she gets paid to be a motorhead.
2: I'm telling you.
1: Man, I knew I messed up somewhere.
2: Some people have all the luck.
1: Yeah.
2: Good morning.
4: Good morning. How are you?
2: We're great. How are you doing?
4: Doing very well.
2: You've got a lot of activity going on over there at Ford, don't you?
4: We do, absolutely. Very family friendly and lots of great activities
1: and
4: for everybody.
1: Cars.
4: And lots of great cars as well.
1: Okay, let's talk about that GT.
2: Let's talk about that
1: Shelby. How many bags of groceries can we put in that thing?
2: Groceries.
1: I got to justify it somehow.
4: Right.
2: No. They have a beautiful black Shelby GT350. That thing calls to me in the middle of the night, says, Eddie, you need me. That's an evil car.
4: Wait till you drive one.
2: No, thanks. I'll never get out of it.
1: Yes, exactly. You can have my car when you pry it from my cold, dead fingers.
2: That's it. I'm not giving it back.
1: Lease or no lease.
2: That's right. It's mine now. Possession's 9/10 of the law.
4: So our specialty Mustang this year is based on the Shelby GT350. The
2: Old Yeller.
4: Old Yeller, yes. Mm-hmm. That's right.
1: That will be auctioned off tomorrow night, isn't it?
4: Yes, Thursday night.
1: I'll be there. I mean, I've got $20.
4: $20?
1: Yeah, let's start the bidding at.
4: Hoping a little bit more than that.
2: Yeah, I was going to say, will you take credit cards?
4: Sure.
1: How many you got?
2: Not enough. Well, how did you get started with Ford Motor Company?
4: Oh, it's funny. Product specialists, we travel to all different types of events like this. This is actually my favorite AirVenture.
1: But have you been here before?
4: I have been here. This is my 9th AirVenture.
1: Oh, a veteran.
2: A veteran, yeah.
1: First time we've had her, though.
2: Well, so, your life will get better from now on.
1: Yeah, the rest of the week is looking up.
4: So, yeah, I do this, but I also do auto shows throughout the entire year, so...
2: Do you ever come to the Philadelphia Auto Show?
4: I have done that one once.
2: Yes. We're going to have to come and visit you because that's right in our backyard.
4: Oh, really? Okay.
1: Yeah. She'll remember that now and opt out.
4: I'll request not to have that one.
1: Yeah. No.
2: I'm sorry we have
1: I'll
2: a show.
1: I'll go to Cleveland.
2: Poughkeepsie.
1: Sorry, Cleveland.
2: Yeah. Poughkeepsie, not so much. No.
1: Nice.
2: We're kidding there, too.
1: So you've got so many. I mean, it seems to me Ford is really pushing edges of technology with engines and everything like that. They're really going crazy.
4: Yeah. Especially the EcoBoost technology. Mm-hmm. We're putting that in pretty much our entire lineup right now. And turbocharging, direct injection, that's really what's the heart of EcoBoost. So getting lots and lots of power out of smaller and smaller engines.
1: Out of little toy engines, yeah.
4: Little tiny engines.
1: Something small enough that we could put it on a lawn tractor.
2: There you go. 350 horsepower lawn tractor coming your way. Just what we need. But, that's part of the incredible things that Ford is doing. You're also leading the way in aluminum-bodied trucks as well.
4: Yes.
2: That's got to be interesting technology to be working at. They have a display there showing you a structural member from one of the, what is it, the
4: F-150s? Yeah, the F-150s.
2: And I was expecting it to be welded. I really was. But I thought, no, they've got it riveted. That's got to be pretty good. You know, because there's a lot of rivets in it. And we use rivets all the time for building aircraft. Why not build a car out of aluminum?
5: I would just think it's a slower process to build it, though. But apparently not.
4: No, not really. And we're bringing that to not only F-150s, but now the new 2017 Super Duty as well, which we have on display in the hangar.
5: Nice. Nice. So that'll have an aluminum bed as well. What about the actual cab?
4: So the whole thing is aluminum.
5: Oh, wow. The cab is too. I didn't realize that.
4: Yeah. The frame is going to be high-strength steel, but the entire body, the whole cab, box, that's all aluminum.
2: Hmm. Has Ford been thinking about switching over to an aluminum frame on the truck series?
4: That I can't really speak to. But for right
5: Ooh,
4: now...
5: Ooh, secrets.
2: Yeah, no kidding.
4: I only know enough to be dangerous.
5: Oh, no, that's us. We know less.
2: Well, you know, that really impresses me. The other car that I found there, well, the other two cars that I found there that were very impressive was the Ford GT. Mm-hmm. We were coming out here, and one of them blew our doors off, including the doors on the trailer. And I was just
5: amazed. Yeah, he was doing 40.
2: No,
5: we were doing 20.
2: He was just slightly below the speed of sound with the car. Actually, he was probably doing about 80. But I'm looking at that thinking, wow, that's really cool. And the other one, and this one caught my eye because it's just something you wouldn't expect. But 350 horsepower in a Focus.
4: That's amazing.
2: That is
5: No, that's insane.
2: I mean, to tell you. And with
5: the
2: all
5: insurance
2: drive,
5: guys are freaking out.
4: Yeah, yeah.
2: That's, I don't know, you know, the thing of it being is you've got that much horsepower. You've got to do a tremendous amount of engineering to make the thing stay together, not just the engine. We're talking
5: the
2: whole drive
5: line. You got to be ready for the 16-year-old with the lead foot and doesn't shift well.
4: Right, right. Well, hopefully not too many 16-year-olds are going to get their hands on that one. It is
5: Please.
4: A little bit limited in production.
2: It should be, you know, for experienced drivers only.
5: Yeah,
4: right,
5: well, it should card you. Is that what you're saying?
2: Yeah, exactly. Are you over 21?
5: You must be over 30 to drive this car.
4: Right.
2: Little sign there at the dealership. But it's amazing. Ford just keeps pushing the technology. And one of the other parts that I really like is the electronics that they're using nowadays, the navigation systems, the Bluetooth systems.
5: Confess, you're still confused about the radio and the Bluetooth, right?
4: No, I've got it pretty well figured out.
5: Okay, yeah, but you get how many hours at your desk to play with this simulator to figure this thing out?
4: I drive. I have a Focus ST, and so it has the actually has a previous generation of that technology, but it's the latest generation of it is well beyond any other car manufacturer in my opinion.
2: Wait a minute, does it? When you get in the car and you start it up, does it say, good morning, Hal, or good morning, Dave?
5: No, it says, good morning, Rebecca.
2: Yeah.
5: Where would you like to go today?
4: I think we'll get there.
5: Oh, I think we will, too. I have arguments with my GPS regularly when it tells me to do something. I'm like, no, I'm not going that way.
2: Well, you know, GPS stands for going places slowly.
5: Yeah, some days.
2: If Ford could perfect that. A GPS that will actually take us where we want to go by the route we want to go, you guys will corner the market.
5: I pretty much thought they did that already.
2: Well, they've got a good share of it. And Ford offers discounts to EAA members as well.
4: That's correct, yes.
5: So, how much is the discount?
4: Well, it's X-Plan pricing, which is basically the friends and family pricing.
5: Okay.
4: And there's an additional discount for any of the vehicles that they purchase as well. So they just need to come visit the Ford hangar.
5: So you're saying like buy one, get one free kind of deal?
4: Not quite.
2: Oh, darn.
4: Nice try.
2: There goes that Roush Mustang I was looking at.
5: Yeah, right, right.
4: Some of the specialty ones may not get all of that, all the discounts either, but you're not getting a discount on the GT. Sorry about
5: that.
4: No,
5: well, darn.
2: The one thing about it,
5: his
2: though,
5: hers.
2: It's that car is anything but a slouch.
4: Yeah.
2: That thing will definitely push your eyeballs back.
5: No, that thing will definitely remove your driver's license.
2: Yeah.
5: Or help you.
4: I actually went to Le Mans where it just won.
5: Nice.
4: Yeah, that was.
5: Did you get to drive the track?
4: I didn't drive the track, unfortunately.
5: Come on.
4: I know. But it was a pretty awesome experience.
5: We'll talk to Andy about that, yeah.
2: Andy, you got to set her up next time at Le Mans, man. Well, so what was it like being in Le Mans with the Ford crew?
4: It was really exciting.
2: Did they have you doing anything special, or were you just in charge of standing around talking about Ford?
4: Actually, I went on my own.
2: Really?
4: Yeah, as
5: on
4: a guest.
5: Your own?
4: Yeah,
5: wow.
4: Yeah.
5: Wow. Do they still do the traditional Le Mans start where they have all the cars lined up and the drivers have to run over there and jump into them?
4: Yeah, I wasn't over by the starting line, but...
5: I always wondered that because I thought they lost a few drivers by being run over in the past.
2: Oh, my God.
5: Oops.
4: That would be bad.
5: Yeah, very bad.
2: Hopefully the guys that were running to the cars weren't playing Pokemon Go at the time.
5: Oh, man. No, there's no Pokemon on the track.
2: Actually, in the olden days, they used to have the driver run across. I think they now have a crew member.
5: I thought they had the car run across.
2: That's run over. But they have the driver all strapped in because, you know.
5: So the guy has to run over and, like, hand him the keys so he can start the car?
2: Comes over there, pushes the start button. Start, doggone it. Well, you know, nowadays they don't use keys on a lot of these cars. You have that little transponder key fob.
5: Yeah, yeah. I love my key fob. Someday I'm going to ceremonially smash it into a million pieces. We have four cars at home. I've set the alarms off on three of them by having it in my pocket.
2: Well, you're just a talented
5: soul. I'm just technophobe, which is really scary since electronics is my background. But anyway.
2: Yep, you and cars, they get along well.
5: No, it's me and key fobs that don't get along.
2: No, I've seen you do some things with cars that we're not going to talk about.
5: We won't go there. Ford wouldn't be proud.
2: No, they wouldn't. Well, we didn't do it with Ford.
5: Anyway,
2: so
5: what can we look forward to seeing in the Ford building?
4: Well, like I mentioned before, our specialty Mustang, the Old Yeller, tribute to Bob Hoover, and also to Carol Shelby, which a lot of people don't know that they were friends. And so this is the first time we're using the Shelby GT350 as the base model for that car. And again, so it's one of a kind. So definitely want to check that out before it's gone.
2: Has Bob Hoover autographed the car yet?
4: He has not.
2: Okay. He's going to, though, right?
4: We hope so.
2: I hope so, too.
5: Well, my God, it's going to be that hard to stick a Sharpie in his hand and point to the car. Come here.
2: He's a busy man. What can we say?
5: Bob's had him with the car over at the concert on opening night. So they
2: that's cool.
5: Come here. Sign this. Or else. I mean.
2: Yeah. Look, Bob, you sign it, we'll give you one.
5: Yeah, right. Okay.
4: But as far as what else is there, I mean, the entire Ford Performance lineup is up front, and we have a whole patio dedicated to that. So the Focus RS, the GT, the Shelby GT350s, the 350R, all of those are out there.
5: The Shelby pickup truck? That's coming.
4: The Raptor.
5: Yeah. Okay, the Raptor.
4: The
5: close
4: new Raptor,
5: enough.
4: Yep, coming out the end of this year.
2: And for those of you fans of Jack Roush, the Roush display is right out there as well.
4: That's correct.
2: All right. I'm Fast Eddie.
5: I'm Dave. Yeah, I'm Dave. I'm Digital Dave, and we've been speaking with Rebecca Reeves from Ford Motor Company. Thank you for coming.
4: My pleasure.
3: Let's go back to 2009 for this classic interview.
6: And welcome back to EAA Radio's Push to Talk with Magneto Mel. That's me. We're sitting here with Grant Anderson. I screwed that up last time. Grant Anderson and Dan D'Ambrosio with the National Air Traffic Controllers Association. Mm-hmm. We're talking about top 10 pilot mistakes and just, I guess, everybody's sort of human issues in this activity of aviation. And you guys are on the controller side, so obviously you're going to see what we do or don't do.
7: Well, one thing, I mean, we're... one fact for sure, at least I believe to be sure, is that we're all humans. And
6: yeah, I think that's the assumption.
7: Right.
6: Yeah.
7: And no matter how obviously rigorous training, repetition and other methods can help eliminate some of the more common human errors. But there's always going to be that possibility there, even when somebody is fairly sure, even running off of a checklist and just has the reading something and their mind is processing something else. Always a difficult thing. And in air traffic, well, some human errors are remarkably entertaining, and others are very, very dangerous.
6: human error in general, a lot of times things get attributed to pilot error. It's a general human error. Mm-hmm. And that human error is more than just the operator on board. And as you were saying, we've got the air traffic controllers that are contributing to this. You've got the potential for that human error. The mechanic that worked on the airplane may not be a mechanical issue. Might have just been the way somebody installed something or did something. There are humans all over it. It kind of gets sort of encapsulated down when something goes wrong to the last human to do the last piece of whatever caused this. And that's obviously generally the pilot, you know, so that last little thing.
7: Yeah, we're going into areas here. I mean, outside of more the humor side of pilot mistakes, but you're absolutely right, Mel. And some things which are very, very necessary. There's the study in general of human error and the type of under very stressful situations or even non-stress that we've been talking about. One thing I would like to encourage every pilot to do, and any controllers who are listening as well, is when something like that occurs, to fill out a NASA report. I believe it's nasa.av.org. I'm trying to... I don't have the website right off the top of my head.
6: The ASR.
7: That ASR program, it is compiled statistically, but
6: ASRS,
7: also
6: is looked.
7: Yes,
6: yeah.
7: And but also looked at. I mean, outside of just a statistical, but to specific to the situation, because, well, mistakes are going to happen, and some are going to be unavoidable, but all aren't. And an analysis of how and why things came to be, hopefully, can keep someone else from an education.
6: Yeah, I was gonna say, we certainly don't need to continue to repeat them.
7: Sure.
6: Once we know that they occur, but that the and I will trip over this word, the anonymity, the anonymousness, the fact that a person can go ahead and document the incident or the accident without repercussions, I think is absolutely crucial. And so people understand that that is absolutely the case. You can file the report, the incident, just want to know what happened, how it happened, and at that level, you don't care who you are or how much your fault it was. We just need to get it in there so that we can, install some procedures. And when I say we, I'm talking about as an aviation community at large. So,
7: well, I think that's something that in some areas we've been behind in this country on. It seems that when errors are made, an incursion, airspace violation, you name it. It's been in the past with the FAA and FISDO. It's been very, how should I say, prosecutorial. It's been a blame game. Who can we blame? And then again, how can we punish them for it? As opposed to what happened and what is its impact or relevance within the system and how do we solve this? You can blame people all day long, but it's not getting to the root core of the problem. Yeah. It may have been a unique slip up, but maybe not.
6: It's a nice attribute to figure out who should pay financially, which is what everybody kind of goes for, but that's really not the goal of this activity here.
7: And there's been some steps made right now by the agency, at least from the controller standpoint, of not so much on telling you that you did something wrong and now you're going to be penalized, as opposed to what actually happened. And this new program, ATSAP, is another anonymous program to report in conjunction with the ASRS, the NASA stuff. Hopefully it'll work as intended. It's a new program, and there's quite a bit of skepticism about it. But hopefully it can actually have a database analysis to come up with some concrete, useful suggestions.
6: Now, one thing that that I wanted to talk about a little bit is when pilots make mistakes. Okay, you bury yourself 6 miles into the Class Bravo.
7: Oops.
6: Without a clearance. Something that has happened. And ATC.
7: We have anonymity here.
6: A 20-hour pilot at the time, and ATC gives you that infamous number to call.
8: Oh yeah.
6: You know, okay, we're going to give you a number to call. That's my instructor at always says.
7: Yeah,
6: pretty much.
7: Right.
6: So, mm-hmm. I mean, that's not a death sentence for pilots. And a lot of times, what you guys want to do, which I experienced firsthand, is to discuss the situation so mm-hmm. that it doesn't happen again. Obviously, you're not anonymous at that point, but it's not a punitive mm-hmm. thing. So, you know, what is that all about? When pilots do make mistakes, you're not out there to bust people. You're not out there to take licenses away.
8: that's not, as a controller, that's not our responsibility, is to lay down the law per se. Is, I mean, we're just, our jobs are just to keep everybody safe, keep airplanes separated, and make sure that everybody gets their destinations as quickly and safely as possible.
6: So at what point do you feel like it's necessary to say, hey, this is a zero knot discussion that we need to have, you know, which is zero?
7: Well, from my perspective personally, and the reason I say personally is sometimes management in the FAA is given different directives. In the past several years, it's been very punitive. My personal creed, and I think it works elsewhere in life, is no harm, no foul. And unless there was something, a loss of separation or a dangerous situation that developed, I see no reason to go any further with it, with the exception of that phone call to discuss things with the pilot, who it may have been a lack of familiarization, may have been some holes in the training. It may have just been an absolute random oops that's never happened before. And that sort of communication, two-way communication, which doesn't happen so much in the frequency with that, with all the restrictive language and lack of time to do so. And not to mention the public embarrassment. You don't want to
6: have that discussion around among fellow pilots.
7: So, right? Just what were you thinking?
8: But also has to be used with certain care, because, I mean, as speaking from a pilot yourself, when you get that, you got to call this number.
6: Yeah.
8: What do you think you're doing for the rest of that flight? You're thinking about what did I do back there? Instead
6: True.
8: Of, I've got to continue in a safe manner for the rest of this flight. So as most of those controllers, we don't want to say that on the frequency, because you have somewhere to go, and we want you to get there safely. So it's really in a really dramatic situation that we'd probably, like you said, if maybe a new pilot, like a VFR pilot, did something bad, hey, call us up. We're going to talk about, which maybe we can help you
6: right.
8: in your situation.
6: And speaking of a number to call, if you do want to talk to these guys now in a good, calm, not on frequency environment, that number is 920-230-7987. 920-230-7987, and you can talk to them directly. We're going to go ahead and take another break here, and when we come back for the last segment of our ATC Hour here on Push to Talk with Magneto Mel, EAA Radio, 1210 AM, 93.1 FM, and around the world on the web at www.airventure.org/radio.
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9: With us today, our buddy, Kevin Keeling from the Ford Motor Company. Where's my car?
1: Right where you left it.
10: Good morning.
1: How you doing today?
10: I'm doing great. How are you guys?
1: Good. Ford's got an impressive lineup for us this year.
10: We do, every year. It gets a little better, and this year is really exciting.
1: Well, what's exciting about this year?
10: Well,
1: let's get right to the meat.
9: Get to it.
10: Well, let's start with our vehicle that we have for the Young Eagles. And so going all the way back to when we were sitting in here and we started talking about Red Tails and would we want to do something like that, when we were back with, I think, our Dearborn doll. The year after that, we had done the SR-71 Blackbird. And for us, we had Carroll Shelby, Jack Roush involved. And that's how we got to our S and our R. And we were working with Lockheed Martin on that. And they said, well, down the road, we have this F-35 Lightning. We'd like to try to see if you'll want to do something with that. And so we've been talking with them, and so our vehicle this year is an F-35 Lightning II Edition Mustang. And so you have to come over and check it out and see the...
1: Well, we saw a headlight or two through the crack in the tent. That's about as much as we could do yesterday.
10: Oh, it's fantastic. And with Lockheed Martin, they also said, if you can bring the car together, then we've got a cockpit demonstration system. So they brought their simulator in, and we have two instructor pilots, and so it's actually the authentic F-35 Lightning that people can come in. You stand in line, and you get to come in and pilot it.
9: Oh, I'm there.
1: Oh, wow. Oh, wow. That's all I can say.
9: Yeah.
1: Yeah. And then, what are we doing? Flying, landing, taking off, all the above?
10: Well, I was on it the other day, and so you take off, and so the instructors are like, you have to get 150 knots, and then you pull up, and so you have all of the heads-up display. It has five screens around you, three above you, and it's 25 feet, and I don't know how many X number of dollars it took to bring that together. But as I say, it's the real deal. And so you've got the throttle and the yoke and all the buttons, and so the cursors to target something, and And so,
5: and yeah. I know at one point you said, "I'm too close for missiles, switching to guns."
10: Well, yeah, you only had two missiles, so I shot those, and so my wingman shot somebody down, and so yeah, it was actually really cool.
9: Sounds like fun.
10: Oh, you're it's
9: gonna,
10: a blast.
9: You're going to have a big turnout for that.
5: Yeah, that's going to be a long line.
10: It is. Yeah.
9: You're going to have the NTSB standing by because you know a lot of these people are going to crack that thing up.
5: That's what the big reset button is all about.
9: Push the red button.
10: Yeah. Then at the end, after you fly, then they can get you back to the airport in a hurry. They just kind of push a button, and now you're on your approach. And you come in and you land the aircraft. And then you have the rudder pedals and the brakes. And it's really
5: slick. Well, how'd you do?
10: I shot down two. I missed whatever it was on the ground that I was supposed to go bomb. But
5: that's not bad. Yeah. It's not bad. You got a second career there.
9: Yeah, I was going to say if this Ford thing doesn't work out, you can always go fly F-35s.
10: Well, and with respect to the Ford thing, so it's also our new 2015 Mustang. So this is the 50th anniversary, 50 years of Mustang. And so we have a brand new Mustang, and so you'll be able to see the production cars as well as our F-35 Lightning II edition Mustang. And it's the most extensive launch of new vehicles in our history. We also have the new F-150, which has the high-strength steel frame, and we have new aluminum panels on it, which reduce the weight of the truck by 600 pounds.
5: Yeah, I read that. That's quite amazing.
10: It is. So it's a game changer because it changes everything. Fuel economy in terms of towing and handling of the vehicle. And so everyone else is going to have to, I think, follow suit pretty quickly.
5: They're going to be playing catch-up, huh?
10: Yeah, they will be, yes.
9: Well, that's very interesting. One of the things we noticed at the Ford exhibit, besides all of those wonderful brand new cars sitting out there, is that on the back side of your tent, there's also quite an extensive collection of classic Mustangs.
10: There is. With it being 50 years, so that's one of the things we wanted to do. We've worked with the local Mustang owners and clubs around the area and said we'd like to bring in some vintage, classic, historic Mustangs, some of the real iconic cars. And so we have things like a 66 GT350, a 69 Mach 1. We have a KR. We have the GT500, a few other Mustangs, 73 convertible, along with our new lineup of vehicles.
5: Yeah, that prototype is pretty good looking.
10: It is pretty cool. Yeah, we have the 50-year version. So we have a limited edition. They're only built. We only built 1,964 of them, going back to 1964.
9: Wow.
10: And so we have one here on display at AirVenture.
5: Nice.
9: Yeah,
5: nice.
9: It says prototype, locked for your protection.
5: Yeah, I like that. We decided the car must be hungry or something.
10: And so we do our global auto shows and events all over the world, and this AirVenture is the first location globally that you can see this collection of cars in terms of all of our new vehicles. We have a new Focus, a Focus ST, a new Expedition, a new Edge, the Mustang, the F-150, Lincoln MKC, and Navigator. They're all here. They're all brand new and going on sale later.
9: Speaking of a Mustang going by...
5: A different kind of Mustang.
9: Ah, but if you don't know it, Ford named the Mustang after the P-51.
10: That's correct.
5: I did not know that.
10: That's correct.
5: See, they weren't dumb.
9: Somebody knew we were doing this interview and arranged a P-51
5: flyby.
10: Yeah, we actually do have quite an extensive connection with aviation. Ford does. And so that's one of the reasons that AirVenture is such a great fit for us.
9: Now, the F-35, that's going to be raffled off at the,
5: Gathering of Eagles.
10: Gathering of Eagles, Thursday night.
9: So bring your checkbook.
10: That's right.
5: Oh, yeah, right.
9: What are you guys anticipating to raise with this car this year?
10: Well, we're always optimistic. Last year, the Thunderbird version sold for $398,000. The Red Tails, I think, was about $400,000. So we've been somewhere in the $250,000 to $500,000 range each year. And collectively, our vehicles have generated about $2.5 million for the Young Eagles. And all of that money goes directly to the Young Eagles from Ford. We don't keep any of it. So
5: that's pretty incredible.
9: That is. How many of the owners have bought multiple Mustangs?
10: Well, Tom Gonzalez bought the first two. Rod Lewis was the third. He bought the SR-71. And Jim Slattery has purchased the last three.
9: Wow. Three guys, six cars. Not bad.
5: That's quite a garage.
9: I bet Jay Leno is jealous.
5: Maybe he'll be buying one. You never know.
9: Hey, wouldn't mind seeing him here. He's a motorhead.
5: Yeah, he is. I think he's got an airplane engine on a motorcycle somewhere.
9: Somewhere. What do you guys have in the pipeline for the next Young Eagles car?
10: And we have quite a few things we're noodling with and thinking about.
2: Nothing you want to tip your hat to right now.
10: Yeah, yeah, probably not so much. But as you start thinking about 2015 and 16, and so there are some things that kind of pop to mind pretty quickly. And we're also involved with some other things like Red Bull and that you'll see more about in the future. And so we're talking with EAA about some other options that they may see in the future as well.
2: That's great.
5: When they're going to build a car that actually has wings because it's Red Bull.
2: We're waiting for the EAA radio edition.
5: Oh, yeah. There you go. That'll be worth, what, $5?
2: Yeah. But they start by going to Toys R Us and getting one of those little electric ones.
10: Yeah. Well, speaking of that, the electric cars, we have something we call pony rides. And so we have little electric Mustangs that kids, 3 to 4 to 5 years old can come in and they can ride on those. Yeah, we try to appeal to everybody while we're here at EAA. We have such a great time. And so people come over and they can ride those. They can come in, they can build the snap together Mustangs. And so we have their 2015 red Mustangs, some plastic cars you can put together. We have the bungee trampolines and rock walls the kids can play on and climb, in addition to the F-35 and our simulator. Plus, we have an ST simulator. So if you want to race cars and things, we have an opportunity to do that in the hangar as well.
2: You know, I'm surprised they didn't tie the ST simulator together with the F-35 so that you can come in and strafe the guy in the car.
5: Don't give him any ideas now.
2: Could be interesting if you give the ST guy the opportunity to shoot back. You know, could be a great video game.
10: Yeah, we have quite a few things. And we also have even kind of a throwback to the pinball era. So we have 3 Mustang pinball machines that people are able to come in and play.
5: Okay.
2: That's cool. I never knew they existed.
5: How many kids have never seen a pinball machine?
2: That's going to be a step back in time for a lot of us.
5: Yeah, you can see all us guys in line for that.
10: Yeah.
5: So now we also have the opening day concert.
10: Tonight.
5: Which is Kenny Loggins.
10: Kenny Loggins will be performing tonight. So it starts at 6 o'clock. And the opening act is Blue Sky Riders, and so that's Kenny Loggins and a couple of people that he's hooked up with. And it's kind of a country theme for that group, and then we'll take a little intermission, and then Kenny will come back on and play for about 90 minutes tonight.
5: Okay, and we're taking bets on when he plays Danger Zone, because it's not an if, it's a when.
10: Yeah, that's right.
2: Absolutely. It fits this motif very
5: well. Yeah, I'm sure he'll open with that. So
10: it does. And then the rest of the evening, we also have the Fly-In Theater that Ford sponsors, and tonight we're going to have Gravity, the Academy Award-winning film with Sandra Bullock and George Clooney.
2: Great movie.
10: And we'll
5: small cast.
10: It is a small cast.
2: They spent a lot on the special effects, though. I'll give them that. It was just an extraordinary movie.
10: It's spectacular, isn't it?
5: It's a great movie.
2: And I'm going to spoil it for everybody. The butler did it.
5: Yeah, there you go. Not again.
2: Are you going to have the Ford Transit going around with the ice cream this year?
10: We will.
2: Camp Scholler?
10: We will.
5: Oh, boy.
2: Oh, I'm looking for that.
10: Every night. Yeah, tonight it will be at the concert, and the other nights we'll have it out on the campgrounds. And so I've driven that every year. Well, I'll spend one night driving it, and it's just fabulous.
5: You might have to switch to coffee, hot coffee.
2: Yeah, definitely.
5: It's getting a little chilly.
2: But that's okay. We'll take that over it being extremely hot any day.
10: Yeah.
5: And I must say, I just really enjoy how much Ford puts into this event. It has changed it so much and made it so much better.
10: Well, we really like to enhance the experience, and that's the feedback that we get from people as well, that we want to be part of the fabric of the event, and our intent is just to bring things in that people enjoy.
2: Well, one of the other things that you do is you work with the EAA memberships. You're able to get a Ford discount on certain automobiles through the EAA.
10: That's correct. Yeah, and so it's called our Partner Recognition Program, and so EA members are eligible, and so it's a negotiation-free purchase process where you get a discount. And this year, celebrating our 15th year of being involved with AirVenture and EA, we have a special incentive. And it's the first time we've done this, so if people come to the Ford hangar, we have a certificate, and they just register for this, and so now through the end of the year, they can go in and get an additional $750 toward the purchase of a new Ford or Lincoln.
5: Wow.
2: Nice.
10: Yeah. Yeah. In terms of getting their certificate, you can buy the car later. But
5: Right.
2: Yeah. Oh, so in other words, you get the certificate here, and then you go home and buy the car.
10: Correct.
5: Yeah. Well, it wouldn't work as well the other way.
2: I didn't think Ford would deliver to AirVenture, but, we can always hope.
10: Yeah. So we're looking forward to a great week. It's going to be a good time.
5: Yep. It's always a good time here, and you guys just make it so much better.
10: We also have the local Model T clubs. They come in. And so if people are interested in riding in a Model T, I think they start at 9 o'clock this morning and run through about 2. So we're going to do that Monday through Friday. you can just come ride in a Model T, and everything is complimentary.
2: You know, that's interesting. You compare the Model T to a modern automobile, and they drive completely different the way the transmission is set up. I had the opportunity to drive one, and that's just a blast.
1: Well, Kevin, I'm glad you joined us this morning, as always, and we'll look forward to seeing you again tomorrow.
10: I appreciate that very much. Thank you.
1: All right. This is EAA Radio, and I'm Digital Dave.
2: And I'm Fast Eddie.
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2: Fast Eddie here, 747 dead stick on the moon, no sweat.
1: Twice.
2: The first time I botched it.
1: There you go. And we are joined by Dirk Braun, who has produced a documentary film about flying boats. Now, that's cool.
2: That is cool. And not just any flying boat. We're talking about the world-famous Grumman Albatross.
1: World-famous.
2: Which is a heck of a flying boat.
1: Yep. I would go with heck of a flying boat, but I was trying to be nice.
2: Thank you.
1: Okay, anyway, sir, what gave you the idea to do a movie about Grumman albatrosses and flying boats in general?
11: It initially started, my friend introduced me to one about 17 years ago, and it just never left me, and I was just inspired by it, and I just fantasized about what I would do with one. And I started this project about 6 years ago, going into production, and just kept running with it. And the more people I met, the better it got.
1: Wow, a very, very close-knit group, I imagine.
11: It is. They all kind of know each other. They have separate ambitions and interests as to why they fly them, but they all know each other and exchange parts, and they meet up and get type-rated in it.
1: Wow. What kind of problems did you encounter just filming this?
11: So many problems. I mean, besides just weather contingencies and scheduling, things like that, it's always pushing as hard as you can to get ahead, get the shot.
1: Did you have a clear vision of what you wanted your movie to be when you started? And I'm sure it must have evolved as you went along.
11: Definitely was an evolution. Started out vague. I knew I had a story when I started interviewing people. And it just kept going from there, trying to tie in stories. And there's so many times when I didn't think I was going to be able to finish. I wasn't sure if I was going to have enough footage or a story, but just kept pushing until we got to where we are now.
1: Okay.
2: You've been looking for stories on the Albatross. What are some of the weirdest stories that you've come across?
11: Well, Julie Fetchko, the Albatross lady, she, the last thing that El Chapo did, the famous drug lord, was try to buy one of her aircraft, actually. That was just a unique situation.
1: Yeah, she must have been quite confused when she got that phone call.
11: Certainly. She's just in the middle. She's in an air park in Central Florida, and just got a call and thought I was going to a museum in Mexico, and it ended up being kind of a big fiasco.
1: Yeah. I'm sure she was happy to have gotten out of Mexico at that point.
11: Certainly.
1: So, wow. And obviously she didn't sell him the aircraft.
11: Nope. He got taken away.
1: Yeah, he's on his own resort now.
2: Yeah, special. It's Club Fed.
1: Yeah, Club Fed.
11: Exactly.
1: There you go. So how many different pilots did you interview?
11: 10 pilots and mechanics.
1: Okay.
11: Yeah.
1: 10 different aircraft.
11: So I really wanted to develop their characters more. They're all unique and I wanted to get to know them throughout the film.
1: Now, I know the film was shown on Sunday night at the theater, right?
11: Yeah, we had a great turnout last night. It was amazing to see everyone there. And there's no other place I'd rather do it than here for the world premiere. So.
1: You've got such a willing audience,
11: They're wonderful.
2: Well, you get to interview the pilots about flying the airplane. What about the mechanics? They've got to keep the thing flying. It's got to be a lot of work for them.
11: It's such an effort in so many ways, just from the maintenance standpoint to just having the will to do it. So the mechanics just have a lot to say, and they're all just, they're in it for the passion of the aircraft, and that's what's just so unique.
1: These aircraft are mostly privately owned or in the commercial service or both?
11: They've had a great long history. They started off as open ocean search and rescue, and Pan Am, it was the last flying boat that they flew passenger travel for. So they have pedigree that stretches back to the beginning of the flying boat days. They're just beautiful old Art Deco relics, but now they're in private hands, and most of the ones flying today, with about a handful or a dozen or so, were restored after sitting in neglect in Tucson, Arizona for decades. So people had this vision that this aircraft, derelict aircraft sitting in the desert, rotting away, was to be brought back to life, and just an inspiring story to see that people did that.
5: I wonder how many times you heard, if I'd known what I was getting into, I wouldn't have. I'm sure you heard that a lot.
11: It's one of those things. The same thing with making this film. It's like, if I thought it would take me a year, it took me five or six. Right. Same thing with Albatross, you know. A lot of unforeseen challenges.
5: Yes, exactly. Opportunities to demonstrate your personal brilliance.
2: Otherwise known as screw-ups. Screw-ups and mechanical gremlins, of which we've seen a lot lately.
5: There you go. So how much flying did you get to do on them?
11: We did a lot of flying. I wanted to go to iconic locations, like the New York City skyline, and then get it to exotic locations. So we went to just beautiful tropical or remote locations. And
5: oh, it's so tough being a documentary filmmaker.
2: You know, I was going to say, when does New York become an exotic location?
11: The iconic location.
5: Yeah. You have to get it with the Statue of Liberty in the background.
2: Right.
11: The film's full of metaphors. So New York's an aspirational place. We built up with skyscrapers.
5: That's right.
11: The Albatross is built in New York.
5: Was it really?
11: On Long Island.
5: No kidding.
2: Grumman.
5: I didn't know that.
2: Yeah, it's a Grumman aircraft.
11: And something about taking a restored vintage flying boat along the New York City skyline that just appealed to me. So
5: I'm surprised you don't have somebody's not operating a charter line or something, air tours or something.
2: Yeah. There was an airline that was using Grumman Gooses, I think it was Chalk's flying service down in Florida. I don't know if they had Albatrosses or not.
5: The Albatross is the big brother?
2: It's the big brother. It's the big brother.
11: They actually use the Albatross.
2: And
11: the one that's here, there are two Albatrosses here. One of them is a G111 class Albatross. And it was they were redone by Chalk's, 12 of them. And Chalk's had an accident and with a mallard, not an Albatross. But those were all sent to the boneyard in Tucson. And one of the characters flew the last seven out. And the one that's here was Chalk's Airlines, too.
2: Hmm. Okay. I stand corrected.
5: That's a tough day.
2: Yeah, it is.
5: I wouldn't, you know.
2: Mm. Well, the Coast Guard used to use the Albatross as well, search and rescue,
5: That's what it was designed for, said.
11: Yep.
2: But it's what many people don't realize is it's amphibious. It's got wheels as well. That's got to add to the maintenance woes.
11: Of course, yep.
5: Did you get to research the history of why and when it was designed and all that?
11: Oh, yeah. Plenty of that.
5: So that must have been interesting, too.
11: It's one of those things, the more you uncover, the better it gets. I mean, this machine's just been used for so many different purposes, and I think that's what's unique about it. You know, anything from search and rescue to passenger transport to exploration missions. It's gone over the Arctic. It's been to most places on Earth.
5: Wow.
11: And it's one of the most diversely capable machines ever made.
2: Well, I know that there are at least two versions of it. I've heard of a short-wing Albatross. I've also heard of a long-wing Albatross. Are there other variants in between those?
11: There's the short-wing, the long-wing, and then the G111, which is the Chalk's one that's here. And that was designed for passenger transport. And it had they had a couple other modifications, but two doors on both sides.
5: Okay.
11: As egresses.
2: Easy to tell.
11: Yeah.
2: Red Bull's got one, too, as I recall. They use, I think, for skydiving.
11: They don't have it anymore, but they did. And so did Billabong, and they did surf expeditions with them.
5: Oh, nice.
11: In Indonesia and Hawaii. Now,
5: unrelated, weird question. Jimmy Buffett has, I don't know if it's an albatross or not. Is it an albatross?
11: It's an albatross.
5: Okay.
11: It's called Hemisphere Dancer.
5: Yeah. I've seen it actually when they flew it in here many years ago, and now it's in Orlando.
11: Yep, exactly.
5: Yeah, cool.
2: I told you so.
5: There you go. But his has bullet holes in it.
2: Well, good for him. I'd prefer one without the extra vents.
5: Yeah, right. That's one way to put a door in it.
2: Yeah.
5: So what are the biggest challenges the owners are facing to keeping them going? Just parts?
11: Yeah, parts are hard to source. And, you know, it's a big old machine. Needs a lot of maintenance.
5: Needs a lot of love.
11: Yeah.
5: Yeah. Definitely. Maybe someday we'll see Bassler make a turbo version.
2: Don't laugh. It could happen if there was a market for it.
5: It's just the market and trying to come up with the scratch.
2: Yeah, well, that's the way it is with everything. Sooner or later, though, they'll run out of radial engine parts, so they'll have to do one of two things, either modernize the power plants or park them. I don't think they'd want to park them.
5: It's only a matter, you know, what makes this thing fly? Funding.
2: Cash.
5: Yep, yep.
2: Cubic cash.
5: So, you said you have two here.
11: There's two albatrosses here. One we took to remote areas of the Bahamas, and the other one went over the Arctic.
1: Nice. The other one had the big heater.
11: Yeah.
2: I was going to say, going over the Arctic, you had to probably do some extreme preparations just in case you had to make a forced landing or something.
11: I actually wasn't on that mission, but they went over Greenland and Iceland over that way.
1: Hmm. Nice.
11: Lots of preparation.
1: Yeah, they brought extra coats. Yep. And hand warmers. I mean, I don't know.
2: I was going to say, for a mission like that, you'd carry everything under the sun.
1: But what an aerial SUV, you know?
2: Well,
1: you can land anywhere.
2: It's big.
1: And you can put anything in it.
11: Go anywhere, do anything.
1: All right. Let's see if we can get one.
2: Why not? We'll go borrow Jimmy Buffett's.
1: Yeah, there you
2: go. It's available.
1: It's a shame to see it just sitting there. Yeah. It should be flying.
11: Yep.
2: I know of one down in Elizabeth City, North Carolina, in Coast Guard colors. Maybe we can schmooze our way into that.
1: Yep. I think I could afford a gallon of gas for it.
2: I can swing two.
11: There you go.
1: All right. Where are you on the field? Do you have a booth presence here?
11: I don't have a booth, but okay. I've been hanging around the Albatross a lot. So,
1: well, if we want to see your film, how do we go about doing that?
11: On Wednesday, we're showing it at Marcus Theaters in downtown Oshkosh.
1: Okay.
11: Yep.
1: And
11: so tickets are
1: available. Will it be available on DVD?
11: In the future, hopefully soon here.
1: Okay, cool.
11: Yeah.
1: Very cool.
2: What about a website? Do you have a website for this?
11: I have a fine art gallery and more on flyingboatfilm.com.
1: Flyingboatfilm.com. Cool.
2: There you go.
1: Thank you very much, Dirk, for joining us.
2: Yep.
11: Thank you both.
2: Dirk Braun here with the Flying Boat documentary. I'm Fast Eddie.
1: And I'm Digital Dave.
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12: There are many events taking place at AirVenture 2010 this year, including a wedding. EAA Radio's Bob Collins talked with Michael Regan and Karen Bennett about their Oshkosh love story.
13: Well, it was coming to Oshkosh that I had a chance to re-meet Karen, who I hadn't seen in many, many years. And so kind of stuck as being part of an Oshkosh experience. Hmm.
14: Tell me about that. Haven't seen it many, many years. There's a deep, dark story there I can tell.
13: Karen's family and my family know each other very well. Our fathers served together in the Army in France, became very close family friends. And when we were kids, we saw each other quite a bit. And I think the last time I saw Karen was at your bat mitzvah.
15: Mm-hmm.
13: And so that was quite a while ago. And we just, life takes over and everybody goes their separate ways. And then about 4.5 years ago, Karen's mother and my father conspired to hook us up. And at the time, Karen was living in Detroit. I was living down in Maryland. And I said to my dad, he sent me a picture of her, and I was like, well, who is this picture you're sending me? He says, oh, that's Karen. You know, you guys knew each other when you were kids. You guys should talk. So I said, Dad, doesn't she live in Detroit? Oh, yeah, she lives in Detroit, but, you should at least talk to her. You know, you guys were friends when you were kids. Go talk to her. All right, I'll think about it. So weeks went by, and I decided just to shoot Karen an email. Hi, how you doing? Haven't talked to you in a long time.
14: Would you like to get married?
13: Yeah, exactly. So we just emailed back and forth, and we started talking on the phone, and it was just very pleasant. And I really had no desire to come out and see her. And I was coming out to Oshkosh with a few buddies, and I said, well, would you mind if we stopped through Detroit for the night as opposed to just going straight in? And because I wanted to meet up with an old friend, and they said, sure, why not? So that was how we ended up getting together. We met, she picked us up at the airport, and Karen and I went out that evening, really just on a friendly get-together, and we just hit it off, and we've been dating ever since.
14: So did you tell everyone else to go on ahead to Oshkosh?
15: Yeah.
13: We were about to.
14: Catch you later. Yeah. And were you from Michigan originally, or where
15: no.
14: did you know each other as kids?
15: Our parents were stationed together in the Army before we were born. So
14: overseas?
15: They always, yes, over in France. And so they always kept in touch. So I went to Maryland, where he was living, for his brother's bar mitzvah when I was 10. And then their family came up and saw us. And just through the years, we always kept in touch, our families, our mothers mostly. And just sort of kept us in touch. We always saw pictures. I'm sure they saw pictures of us and what everybody's doing. And I come from a family of three girls. He comes from a family of three boys. So I'm sure we kept in closer contact with them than they did with us.
14: It's destiny.
15: Yeah. Well, that's what our parents think.
13: When we were kids, because Karen of the three sisters is definitely the most of the...
15: Okay, you don't really want to.
13: Oh, yeah, I don't want to get your I don't want to get you in trouble with your sisters, but to me, she's the most attractive of the three. And as my brother, my younger brother, who's just a year and a half younger than me, so we always used to fight over who got to sit next to Karen when we were kids.
15: And I was actually torn between the two of them, I have to say, you know. I do admit.
14: So there's two other sisters.
15: Right.
14: And you have a brother.
13: I have two brothers.
14: Two brothers and two sisters.
13: Yeah.
15: I know, it just is not going to work out that way.
14: That would almost be too cute.
15: Wouldn't it?
14: Yeah, really. And so do you have an aviation background that gives you an interest in this sort of stuff?
15: No, no aviation background. Sure, yeah. No. I've been to Oshkosh. This is my fourth year at Oshkosh. Mm-hmm. And I really enjoy it. It's vacation time. It's relaxed, and you can't be around a greater group of guys, and mostly guys, people.
14: And where is your family now? Families spread out.
13: Everybody's spread out,
14: and they're all.

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1: And he had one of the FAA controllers. They were taking him up on right seat rides. Even he knew about it. He turns around. He's snapping pictures.
2: I'm the only one that had no idea what was going on.
1: Wow. Yeah. Mm-hmm. Wow. So, Karen,
3: tell me how that... I mean, let's recreate this moment. The Ford Tri-Motor, which presumably is loud as all get out, is taking off, and I don't know how high you are up, and did you get down on your knees and the whole thing?
1: Oh, yeah, I got down on one knee, and...
2: I was looking out the window while this was going on, because I was actually somewhat irritated with him before we got onto the Ford Tri-Motor, and it almost didn't happen.
3: Really?
2: So, yes, I was staring out the window, you know, grumbling to myself.
3: Yeah. Can't wait to get out of Oshkosh.
2: Exactly. I can't wait to get off this airplane and
3: away from this guy who's about to propose to me.
2: It's a long story, but I turned around and there he was.
1: So
3: you said
1: on the ground. I said to ask Karen later. I said, so you know, where do you want to get married? And I'm thinking like we're going to go to Vegas or you know something interesting. She says, why don't we just get married here? I was like, why? She says, because all our friends are here. We come here every year. We love being here. Why not just get married here? Okay. Don't twist my arm too hard. We'll figure it out. We'll do it.
3: Now, I always think of these people I see, like at sports events that ask a woman to marry them, and they put it on the big jumbotron. And I always think, what if they said no? But, I mean, was there any possibility that you were going to say no in this?
1: I was very nervous that she was going to say no, because we've both been married before, and Karen and I have been very good together for, you know, the previous 3 years, and, happily living together and enjoying life together, and what was the reason to get married? And to Karen, being married, you know, I think up until it really hit her, it was, it's just a piece of paper, you know, what's the big deal? But I think the reality hit when I proposed to her that, hey, this is it.
3: What's involved in planning a wedding at Oshkosh? Is it harder, easier than...
2: Well,
1: nerve-wracking.
2: It is nerve-wracking because your choice of caterers is one, because they have to be under contract with the AAA. There is, like, one baker in the entire city of Oshkosh. There is, your choices are very limited. So, actually, from that respect, it was quite simple. We didn't have to really choose much. Being out here, there were other logistics involved, like getting everybody out here and handling all that.
1: You know, we've been sweating for the last couple of days because of the weather here, and there was a possibility that the Bonanza Group was not going to set up their tent, which is where everybody was coming out to for the wedding, because the Bonanza Group was good enough to let us use their tent. I know a few of the guys who fly in with that group, and so all of a sudden we got hit with this 2 days ago. What if they don't set up the tent? Where is everybody going to go? Because we do have people coming in from out of town who are not Oshkosh people or aviation buffs by any means. So how are we going to get all these people coordinated to go to a whole new location? Fortunately, it's all worked out.
3: So the condition over there is not going to be a showstopper?
2: They actually did move the Bonanza tent to the top of the North 40, and we're going ahead as planned.
3: You have a 7A, RV-7A?
1: I had an RV-7A that I built, and I sold it last year.
3: You did.
1: And I bought an RV-4, and it was built back in 95, and decided to completely strip out everything on the inside of it and rebuild it. Put a whole new glass panel into it, and a new interior, and just a sharp-looking airplane now.
3: Which do you like better?
1: You know, everybody asks that, but the reality is they both have their little nuances that make some things better from one to the other, but when you balance it out, they're both great airplanes. I could not pick which one I like better. I would say for traveling, though, which when I travel with Karen, I think Karen prefers the side-by-side, as I do as well. So for a traveling perspective, the 7A was a great airplane.
3: Okay, this is a test. RV-7, RV-4, Karen.
2: RV-7.
1: Boy.
2: Oh, if he has to pick? Right.
1: Boy, let me think about this one for a minute.
2: Uh-huh. Yeah.
1: No, obviously I would take Karen. Karen's wearing half an RV-7 on her finger.
2: Hey, after the trip in the RV-4, I almost traded it back, okay?
4: With the joys of marriage just around the corner here at Oshkosh, one never knows what to expect. For EAA,

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1: Here's an interview from 2024.
2: Welcome to EAA Radio. I'm Wireless Mike, and today we have Arthur Leopold Leger of Elixir Aircraft, and you guys are building a new airplane over in France, right?
3: Yes. Hello, Mike. Hello, everyone. So I've started a company in 2015 to design and certify a brand new trainer, a two-seater aircraft. We've managed to fly the aircraft first in 2017. We got the European certification in 2020, and we've applied for the FAA validation in 2021, and we hope to be able to deliver next year in the US.
2: That's really fast. How were you able to get through all the certifications that quickly?
3: A huge involvement from the team. We started, we were only three at the beginning. Now the company has grown a lot. We are 175 in the company. And all those people are hardworking to design, improve, certify, and build the aircraft.
2: And how many aircraft are you looking at building in a year?
3: So the plan is to deliver more or less 500 aircraft a year between in five year times. Yeah.
2: So you're hoping to ramp up to that number in 5 years?
3: Definitely. Right now we are delivering 2.5 aircraft per month, and we hope to be at 4 aircraft a month in December this year.
2: Oh, so you're growing pretty quickly.
3: Yeah.
2: It's a two-seat aircraft?
3: It's a two-seater aircraft trainer. We started the aircraft, the design, with a huge innovation in the way we build the aircraft. If you look at any aircraft in the world, any general aviation aircraft, it's more or less between 15,000 and 20,000 references. The Elixir has less than 800 references to build the whole aircraft. And
2: okay, so that keeps the cost down, I would assume.
3: Yeah, clearly. So before creating the company, I used to build aircraft. I've built 26 kits with my father.
2: Wow.
3: I did maintenance on over 100 aircraft before. And so when I created the aircraft, I wanted something that was easy to build, very reliable, and mostly easy to maintain. So we came up with a very a strong innovation that we call the one-shot production technology. So if you look at our wing, it's fully carbon fiber, and it's made without any spar or ribs. It's made in one piece, in one reference, so it's actually stiffer, more reliable, and lighter.
2: Wow, that's fantastic. Do you have a patent on that, the way you're doing that?
3: No, we prefer to keep it hidden than to release it in a pattern, because some people could, you know, just go around the pattern, but learning a lot from it. So our best protection is today the certification, because we are aiming at the certified market.
2: Okay. And what kind of engine are you using in the aircraft?
3: So the customer can currently choose between two options: 100 horsepower with the 912IS from Rotax, or 140 horsepower turbocharged with the 915IS from Rotax. And for the years to come, we've also started to work on a gas turbine project, to be able to use jet or SAF, SAF fuel.
2: Okay. And how fast does the airplane usually cruise at?
3: So obviously it depends on the engine.
2: Yep.
3: If you take the 100 horsepower engine, you would climb at 128 knots at 8,000 feet. And with 140 horsepower, you would travel at 160 knots at 9,000 feet.
2: So it actually it's got a little bit of a speed to it also.
3: Yeah, clearly it's a quite efficient aircraft, but it also have very efficient flap, so you can land at a normal speed. The stall speed is 45 knots. So it's still a very easy aircraft to land.
2: And you said you're targeting the training market?
3: Yes, mostly. So the plane was designed with the training market in mind. When we started the project in 2014-15, we knew that there was going to be a huge need for pilots. after that, the COVID came, and the need is even stronger now. So good for us.
2: Now, the Rotax engine, does that run on 100 low lead, or does you, can you use autogas in that?
3: You can use MoGas, AvGas. We recommend customer to use MoGas because if you do so, you do not need to do the 50-hour check, only 100-hour check if you use MoGas.
2: Oh.
3: But you can run on both.
2: Okay.
3: And you can mix them, actually.
2: Okay, well, and it gets you flexibility and also keeps the cost down. If you know, it's a little bit cheaper for that gas.
3: Yeah.
2: And so where are you assembling these airplanes?
3: So today we are based in a town called La Rochelle on the west coast of France. It's like 1.5 hours up north from Bordeaux, which is very known for the wine. Today the whole team is based there, but we've already booked two buildings in Sarasota, Florida, and we will open a subsidiary there in March 2025. A few months from now.
2: Yeah, that's pretty coming up pretty quick. And that's approximately when you're trying to get your certification here also. So you're trying to...
3: Clearly, we try to have everything at the same time. So it's our third year this year in Oshkosh. And thanks to that, thanks to the quality of the aircraft, we already have 270 pre-order in the US, mostly flight school. Actually, quite big flight school from the U.S.
2: Are you allowed to say who the flight school is?
3: So the two most important ones for us are Cirrus Aviation in Sarasota, Florida, and Sierra Charlie in Scottsdale, Phoenix.
2: Okay.
3: But there are also a few more.
2: Right. And what are the other interesting things? I haven't seen your aircraft. You know, what are some other interesting things about your aircraft? What do you have for avionics and things like that?
3: So before talking about avionics, there are a few things that are unique about our aircraft. So we've talked about the production technology, the one-shot technology, which is great. That allows us to have a very efficient and light aircraft. But we've also worked a lot on the safety during the flight. So the aircraft is compliant with unintentional spin resistance. So that's a very unique feature to keep the aircraft safe. So if you were to stall the aircraft, you always keep control during the stall, allowing you to prevent most of the spin departure. On top of that, we've worked a lot on the safety of the fuel tank. So we have a fuel tank which is in a carbon fiber bladder tank. So in case of crash, the fuel will be content, will remain in the fuel tank, so no explosions, no fire, to increase a lot the safety. We also have an aircraft that has double slotted flap, allowing us to have very efficient and easy landing and takeoff procedure. And along with that, we also have very big and high crosswind capabilities. These are all the main features of the aircraft. And on top of that, we have a full glass cockpit from Garmin, two G3X, GTN 750, autopilot, etc., etc.
2: Oh, so you got this thing loaded.
3: Exactly.
2: And that's just standard they come with that?
3: Yeah, definitely. So the aircraft is both VFR and IFR. And on top of that, you have a BRS parachute, which is a serial equipment.
2: Okay. You said that it's spin resistant. Is it certified for doing spins and spin training?
3: So it's not it's not certified to do spin. We decided to show that it's hard to spin.
2: Sure.
3: So I'm sure if you wanted to spin it, you would be able to do it, but that's clearly not allowed with our aircraft.
2: Yeah.
3: You're allowed to stall, to do the normal training procedure, but that's it.
2: Yeah, I'm a flight instructor, and I'm a big fan of actually getting students, you know, the experience of spinning and recovering, you know, because you don't want them to first time see it is unintentional.
3: I would 100% agree with you, but unfortunately, not all the flight instructors are like you. and if you look at the number, at the statistics, some of them are actually even scared to stall the aircraft. So they don't stall, so the next student doesn't have the training, etc., etc. So we'd rather have an aircraft that is very safe to stall to make sure the students receive a proper training about the stall than nothing.
2: And you said it had a very high crosswind limit. What is very high?
3: So just let me, if we come back to the history of the spin resistance.
2: Yes.
3: Spin resistance means two things. You keep a full aileron efficiency, even if you're stalled, and you keep the stick further back.
2: Okay.
3: So that that shows that you have very strong aileron efficiency at low speed.
2: Yes.
3: So strong efficiency at low speed means very good crosswind protection.
2: Sure.
3: So that's it. That's how we get this very high cruise wind.
2: Okay.
3: So during the certification, we've encountered 80 knots full crosswind during the certification flight, which is the maximum demonstrated in the flight manual. However, we've flown over close to 30 knots crosswind, full crosswind, after that.
2: Okay. Wow. Well, that's a high crosswind. Yes.
3: Yeah, I would love for you to test it.
2: I'm in. When can we go? Yeah, excellent. And avionics, so what is the operating cost that you're looking at for this aircraft?
3: So that's a great question. As I told you before, I used to do a lot of maintenance before starting this project. So we've been very careful on how we can ease the maintenance. Our customer, the one, the flight school at all, already operating the aircraft, do a 100-hour check in 4.5 hours.
2: Oh, wow.
3: So that shows you how we can reduce this time, and it's a direct effect on the operating cost. So if you use the aircraft for flight school, the average consumption will be 3.8 gallons per hour, which is nothing. And this plus the low maintenance costs brings the price to around $50 per hour operating cost.
2: Wow, that's very low.
3: If you fly 500 hours, but if you fly more than that per year, you can even reduce that cost.
2: Wow. Sounds like you have a very unique airplane that's going to be a force in the market here. And you know what? I love seeing new airplanes and new technologies, and I think it just helps the whole market. So, well, thank you for joining us today. You've been joined with Arthur Leopold Lieger from Elixir Aircraft, and you're listening to EAA Radio.
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4: On the fly at the Fun Fly Zone, and it is fantastic down here. Tim Bogenhagen, thanks for having us. Let's get back to the balloons. I was at, during the break, I was asking about the sensation when you're in the basket. And just describe to the listeners what that sensation in the basket is for those of us who may have a fear of heights or a fear of falling.
5: There is there's quite a large segment of the population that does have a little bit of anxiety with aviation, with elevators even, etc. And truthfully, in hot air ballooning, it's so gentle that, the sensations aren't the same. The sensation of movement is very limited. As soon as you come up to the same speed as the wind, you lose all sensation of motion. The only way you can tell you're moving is to look at the ground and correlate your movement like that. But truthfully, you don't even feel it. Altitude changes are very subtle. There's no real sensation of either climbing or falling. You're just floating is the term that we like to use a lot. You're just floating in the atmosphere. We just kind of go with the flow.
6: Go with the flow.
5: That's
6: I like
5: exactly
6: that. That
5: what
6: sounds
5: we
6: like
5: do.
6: Fun and relaxation.
5: That's precisely
6: to me. Go with
5: what
6: the flow.
5: We do. It is a flow in the atmosphere, and that's how we get around.
6: So I know you got a special plane. What's your special balloon?
5: Yeah, I also have two balloons. One is my standard round shaped Lindstrand balloon. It's a 90,000 cubic foot balloon. I also have the world's largest rubber ducky. There are some people out there that represent themselves as having the world's largest rubber ducky, but in reality, this is the world's largest rubber ducky as witnessed by the Guinness Book of World Records. So this is also, it's an amazing little special shape. Hopefully she'll be here on Saturday with us. There's another pilot flying it for me. I'm getting a little gray around the edges on my hair here and not as physically able as I used to be.
4: Is it demanding to fly rubber ducky?
5: It's not the flying of it. It's the assembling and the and recovery of the aircraft. It does take a lot more effort. It really does. When I was younger, it was I could still do it with a crew of two or three additional people, but today, the spirit's willing, but the body just doesn't do what you want it to like it used to. So, but yeah, we still get a thrill out of flying the rubber ducky. It's a good toy.
4: 6 a.m. on Saturday morning here.
5: 6 a.m. Saturday morning, right on the flight line, right out here where the helicopters are playing now. Yep.
4: Right on the ultralight runway. So what's going on right now in front of us, Tim, is a lot of these helicopters are flying. And what are the times that how is this organized, Tim?
6: Yeah, so the Fun Fly Zone is really shared. You know, we've already talked to a couple different types of aviation in the Fun Fly Zone, and we only got one runway, so we got to share the air, basically. So the helicopters and the gyroplanes fly from 11:30 a.m. to 2:30 in the afternoon every day.
4: Every day.
6: Okay. Yep. So we have with us their area chairman, Jeff Downey. Jeff is the man who organizes all the volunteers who help enable the helicopter and gyroplane operation to take place. Hey, Jeff, how you doing?
7: Very good today, Tim. Very good. We have a record year for attendance of aircraft.
6: Okay.
7: We're over the 51, which was our maximum. I believe we're at 54, 55 aircraft.
6: 54, 55 rotorcraft.
7: Rotorcraft.
6: Wow, congratulations.
4: Wow, that's good.
7: Helicopters auto gyros.
4: And I see it's a mixture of certified and uncertified rotorcraft.
7: We do get some certified, yes. We get a little bit of everything. We get from turbine, we get piston engine, all sizes, shapes, single passenger, two passenger.
4: They're so cool to watch. I think over there, that's a Mosquito. There's a single place helicopter. And correct me if I'm wrong, that has a couple of different engine options, right, Jeff?
7: You bet. You can actually
4: put a turbine in there.
7: Absolutely.
4: I think we saw one fly a little earlier.
7: Absolutely.
4: And we heard it starting up. We're looking around. I was like, where's the jet?
6: It sounded good, didn't it? Yeah, it really had a good sound to it.
4: There's no jet here.
7: There's no jet here.
4: There's a helicopter. It's a tank engine, right? Is that of a tank? Is that of a tank, huh? The engine, the turbine engine, from a tank, is what I've heard.
7: I don't know the origin. A lot of them are used for starters, the turbine engines. A lot of them come from, they're the starter engine for the big ones. We also have a helicycle, it's called. That has a turbine. That's here flying.
4: Oh,
7: he's
4: that's
7: a past
4: what we
7: grand
4: saw
7: champion.
4: Flying. Oh, okay.
7: But
6: So what are the different types of helicopters and gyroplanes that we got out here? What are the names and makes and models of these?
7: Well, we have a Safaris. They've been coming to EAA for 30 years, Tim.
6: Is that a home built?
7: That is a home built. That has a light homing, one at 180 horse, so 360.
6: Is that the one that looks like Bell 47, kind of what they had in that show MASH?
7: You bet.
4: It used to be like the baby Bell, they called it?
7: Yes. Okay. Yes. Mm-hmm. Super view in that one. We have Rotorway, and by the way, it's their 50th anniversary.
6: Wow.
7: This
6: 50th
7: year.
4: Congratulations
7: 50th anniversary.
4: To Rotorway.
7: We're very awesome. Proud. We're going to have six of them doing an air show routine at 429
4: today.
7: 429.
4: Okay, yep. In the regular air show.
7: On the main runway in the regular air show. We have six of them. So that's we're looking very much forward to, you know, it's iconic. It's going to be something
6: that'd
7: different.
6: Be neat to see,
7: very
6: yeah.
7: different.
6: And, six Rotorway helicopters during the air show at 420. That'll be great.
7: Yep, and
6: so what about this Mosquito helicopter? That's always fascinated me because wasn't that originally designed as an ultralight?
7: Yes, it was, and I believe they still produce the ultralight version of it. It doesn't have a cabin on it, of course. You sit out in the open.
4: Somehow that doesn't seem like a good idea, teaching yourself how to fly a helicopter.
6: Oh, that's a bad idea.
4: that's a really bad idea.
7: No, we always advise take lessons.
4: Yeah.
7: Yes.
4: Please.
7: And, we have quite a different make and models of gyroplanes, as Tim was mentioning earlier.
4: Yep.
6: So how is a gyroplane different from a helicopter?
7: A gyroplane is always in auto rotation. A helicopter has to get there. If the engine quits, he has to go into auto rotation. And the way to look at it is the gyroplane, the wind going up through the rotor blades, powers the rotor blades. They have usually a cable, like we could say it's a giant speedometer cable that goes up, helps gets it started, and then when it goes down the runway, it picks up speed. So it's always in auto rotation. It has a pusher prop. Now they can land in 0 to 10 feet. The gyroplanes, they need a little bit of runway to take off.
4: Yeah, so they don't have the vertical capability of a helicopter.
7: That's right. They're not the magic carpet, so to put it. So,
4: right. Well, I love helicopters. I think the rotorcraft portion of the Fun Fly Zone is getting bigger every year, it seems to me.
7: It is. We have Safari came out this year with their new 500 cabin.
4: Sitting right behind
7: right
4: us over
7: behind
4: there.
7: Us.
4: It looks like a Hughes 500.
7: Yeah, it does, doesn't it?
4: Yep, it does.
7: That's brand new this year. Mosquito has they're working on their new Swift. It's in their booth. That's a two-seat. Rotaway has a turbo model, standard, a turbo model, and an RW with the light homing. And the gyros, we have five or six different choices there. So I'd have to say there's plenty of choices, and the numbers, I believe we're on the upswing more.
4: So Jeff, it used to be, I mean, I've been an aviator for a very, very long time, and it used to be that everyone was like, oh, you know, even certified helicopter pilots flying radar-certified helicopters would say, I wouldn't be caught anywhere near an experimental helicopter. Things have come a long ways in the last 10 years, haven't they, safety-wise?
7: I'll tell you what, we have a super excellent safety record at EAA. We've probably done 24,000 flight operations over here in all the years. And a lot of these people have owned certified and have built home-built helicopters also, a lot of the people over here. But when you sit here and see how many hours they even fly for at EAA, they're you know, they do very well.
4: So I would imagine that there's I would think that there's a lot of quality control. It's in the interest of these manufacturers to make sure that their pilots are capable of flying the airplane or the aircraft before they do. There's some checks and balances for these helicopters.
7: Absolutely, absolutely. Like for Mosquito, for instance, I believe they still have the policy. They don't send you the rotor blades until you have a license.
4: Okay, that's a smart policy.
7: But they watch over every buyer, the helicopters, and they think about it. Mosquito's been here 20 years, Safari's been here 30 years, and Rotaway, they're doing their 50th anniversary, and I don't know exactly how many years they've been here, but it's their 50th one in business. But they've been here more than Safari too, I believe. So. Long history.
6: Well-established companies then.
7: Well-established.
6: And good quality products.
7: Yep.
6: So it's a matter of people becoming proficient at flying them to really add to the safety element. Makes a big difference when you get proper training.
7: Absolutely. Safari's from Marianna, Florida. Mosquito is split between Canada and Florida. And Rotaway is out of Chandler, Arizona.
4: Mm-hmm. Now, they have a big facility down there.
7: Big facility out there, you bet. And Safari just moved into a brand new facility. So they grew out of the old one, which is a good sign.
4: That is good.
7: Very good sign, you bet. And the auto gyros, they come all over. We have Italian ones. We have, you know, some the Apollo Ranger, American Rangers, manufactured in Florida. A lot of choices for auto gyros.
6: Aren't auto gyros getting more popular here in the United States? They're kind of migrating from Europe and getting more popular here.
7: I think they are because they're using the Rotax 9-1200 horse, most of them.
4: Very proven engine at this point.
7: And as you notice, they kind of look like a Ferrari now. I mean, they're looking
6: there's
7: pretty
6: some
7: sharp.
6: Slick looking vehicle.
7: Oh, yes.
6: Yeah, they are
7: very
6: nice
7: sharp.
6: Looking.
7: And
6: very good quality, too.
4: Well, Jeff, I know you're super busy running around keeping things on track here in the rotorcraft area of the Fun Fly Zone. So thanks for joining us today.
7: Oh, thank you very much for asking.
4: Talking helicopters a little bit with us because it's
7: come
4: a big
7: down
4: part
7: anytime.
4: Of what's happening down
7: Tim
4: here.
7: Tim takes care of us down here, does an excellent job, and you're always welcome to come out on that runway and take a close look.
4: All right. Sounds good.
7: Thank you very much.
4: Thank you, Jeff. J-Mon G, well, Tim, you know, it's another Fun Fly Zone year ticked off here.
6: That's great. Yeah, this hour just flew by, too.
4: It just flew by. Well, I mean, we're talking about such fun stuff. That's the thing, you know, that you get up there and there's the warbirds and, you know, but you come down here and you know, they're flying and there's activity and, you know, everyone's having a good time. There's food, there's drink. It's a great area of Oshkosh, of AirVenture. It's fantastic. J-Mon G, that wraps up the hour. Tim, thanks so much for co-hosting with me.
6: You're welcome. Thanks for inviting
4: me. We'll look forward to seeing you next year. J-Mon G signing off. You're listening to EAA Radio. Oh, yes, we are. We are on the fly, and we're over at Four Corners today. We are at the one-week wonder, and it is quite a wonder. A lot of activity going on here, hustle and bustle, and just tons of exciting things happening on this airplane that we're building in 1 week. And there's a lot of things that have gone into this and a lot of sponsors. And one of them is Sherwin-Williams. And Julie Voisin joins me. She's one of the global product managers for the Sherwin-Williams company, aerospace coatings in particular. And tell me what you guys have going on right here with the 1 week wonder.
8: Yeah, we're sponsoring for the first time this year a Pick the Paint poll where the everybody here at EAA can stop by the One Week Wonder booth and vote for the paint scheme that they would like to have put on the RV-12 when it's completed. We worked with scheme designers. They did 10 designs initially. People went online and voted, and we got those narrowed down to 3. So here at the show, you can come by and pick one of the final 3. Then Sunday at 10 a.m., they're going to announce the winner. After the show, the plane's going to go and do some hours, and it'll eventually get down to Kreider Aircraft Painting in Mena, Arkansas, and we'll get the Sherwin-Williams Skyscapes product applied to it.
4: Okay. Tell us real quick about the Skyscape product. What's so special about that?
8: Well, it's designed specifically for general aviation type of aircraft. It is a base coat, clear coat, polyurethane system. So it goes on quickly because everybody wants to get their paint, their plane in and out of the paint booth quickly.
4: Sure.
8: So you can get back in the air and have some fun.
4: That's right.
8: But it's also incredibly durable. You know, a lot of people think, oh, I could just put an automotive product on my airplane. But I don't know about you, but my automobile doesn't go that close to the sun. And that sun is a really killer beast for just about anything. You know, just look at your skin every day. So it's a product specifically designed for aircraft. And it not only is it great for UV protection to keep that color and gloss looking good, but also your aircraft comes in contact with some pretty nasty fluids and oils.
4: Sure.
8: And so it really needs good chemical
4: and
8: resistance.
4: Bugs.
8: And
4: lots
8: bugs.
4: Lots of bugs.
8: Lots of bugs, exactly.
4: Okay. Well, great. So once again, people could come by the One Week Wonder booth here, and they can vote out of 3 paint jobs.
8: Exactly.
4: For the final paint job that will appear on the airplane once it's
8: exactly
4: done.
8: Exactly. So come give us your vote.
4: All right. That sounds good. Julie, thank you very much for stopping by and joining us.
8: I appreciate it. Thanks.
4: Jay Monchi, we are on the fly at the One Week Wonder, and we've got a lot of people that have put a lot of effort, a lot of companies and people that have put a lot of effort into this project here at the One Week Wonder. One of them is the Garmin company, and specifically for avionics in the RV-12. And Brad Bensing, did I say that right, Brensing?
9: Yes, Brensing.
4: So Brad, tell us a little bit about Garmin's involvement in the One Week Wonder.
9: So we're really excited to be a part of the RV-12 build for the One Week Wonder. We're EAA is a great partner with us, as so is Vans Aircraft. So we were able to provide some of the panel and avionics equipment this year for the build. We have on display over towards the edge of the display for anybody wanting to come by. Take a look at the panel. It's on RV-12 mock-up display towards the west side of the One Week Wonder tent. So please stop by, check that out, and click, play with it, see all the features that's involved in that. What we have for the RV-12 is the GDU 460 G3X display screen. So the G3X is an experimental and LSA flight system that includes 2 10.6-inch displays, also interface with a GTR-200 experimental and LSA communication radio, and also included with the package is a GMC-307 autopilot control. So we have seamless integration between autopilot communications and flight display. Also have some information that can be loaded onto the G3X display as far as ADS-B, XM data options there as well, but an incredibly expandable and a very capable system that's going to be put into this aircraft.
4: I think it's pretty cool how as basic of an airplane as the RV-12 is can be such a platform for these awesome
9: right.
4: avionics.
9: Yeah, a lot of
4: and
9: our
4: autopilot. I mean,
9: right.
4: come on, you know.
9: A lot of our avionics systems that we have available on the experimental and LSA market today, I have jet pilots every day come up to me in the Garmin tent at Oshkosh saying, "I wish I had this in my Hawker jet or my beach jet." It's incredibly technology packed, loaded, and at a price that we can definitely utilize in our LSA and experimental aircraft. So incredible capability. It definitely is envy to many other people flying the bigger stuff.
4: Yeah, that's pretty cool. So when you come by and check out the One Week Wonder booth, make sure and get around to the side. That would be on the west side of the One Week Wonder tent. And that's where the avionics are
9: right.
4: on display.
9: We have the full 2 screen, and it's live and powered up. So the wiring harness there, beautifully done by Steinair, has provided the wiring harness for that. You can see the guts that go on behind the system, but the displays are lit up there as well. You can see what they're doing.
4: Very cool. Well, thank you very much, Brad, and thanks to Garmin for being part of this awesome One Week Wonder project. And and for donating the avionics. It's right. It's really cool.
9: Thank you.
4: Very cool. Thank you very much. We have one more very important sponsor to talk to, and that is the Rotax company. And Eric Tucker is with Rotax. And Eric, welcome.
10: Thank you.
4: And tell us about Rotax's involvement in this project.
10: Well, the Vans RV-12 is a very unique aircraft, a unique product of Vans. It's the only product they really have that has a variable from their standard air-cooled engine design. And they went with a modern Rotax engine, which has liquid cooling and a lot of innovations. This particular build is really quite unique because we're using the Rotax 912IS for injected. And that particular engine is state-of-the-art fuel injection, gives about 25% better fuel economy or 25% more range than the standard carbureted version, which is a real bonus for anybody. Also,
4: sure, I mean, you don't have unlimited fuel on a small aircraft like this.
10: Sure, and it also has a unique electronic system in that it has onboard a 35 amps just for the ship, and then it has its own system that powers the engine and the injection and the pumps separately. So it has a completely redundant system. The other thing that's quite unique about it is the communications to the computer is done via CAN bus, the same as we'd find in modern helicopters, Airbus, Boeings. Okay. And that allows for a lighter wiring harness, a lot less wiring connections, and total talk between the engine, the EFIS, and all of those things, which is opening the door for a lot of possibilities. Currently, there's one manufacturer has developed a real live lifetime download feed that you can get and put on the engine for total data packaging back to ground. That's already in prototype and should be available shortly for the public as well.
4: This is some really high-tech stuff for little general aviation airplanes. I mean, it frankly is every year as we go by, it just seems that they add more and more capability in such a small package.
10: When you consider that we're talking about a light sport aircraft, and we have now the capability of real live downtime communications. These particular engines have full electronic control for fuel system, and it's a redundant system. This particular engine is the UL version, which is ASTM qualified, and they'd also make the exact same version in a certificated engine for a certified market. So there's really no difference except paperwork between the two. And we're really proud that they selected this engine for the build. Now, I know Vans did a lot of work to build this particular airframe for the IS. And this is going to be the basis for their new training aircraft that they're going to make available. Because of the more fuel-efficient engine, because of the less maintenance requirement, no carburetors, this is going to be an ideal thing for a training fleet, where cost per hour becomes very important.
4: Let's get a little bit specific just for a second here. The Rotax compared to, say, a Lycoming or Continental. The Rotax has some very different qualities than the standard air-cooled engines, correct?
10: The most significant thing between most conventional engines and the Rotax, aside from fuel injection and the fact that it has a gearbox and all the other things which people can see right away, is the liquid-cooled. What's the big benefit about liquid cooling? And in a nutshell, think about this, it is extremely detonation tolerant. So we don't need to have 100 LL. We can run just fine on 91 octane auto fuel. The new aviation fuels that are proposed to be no lead all run in that range of 91 to 94. And we're fine with that. We've been fine with that for years. We've also done a lot of testing on ethanol fuels, and up to 10% ethanol is absolutely no problem for the engine. There is, of course, a requirement for the airframe company to test the airframe, the fuel lines, the fuel systems. No problem for the RV. It has a metal tank. There's no issue with any kind of ethanol. So up to 10% ethanol, the same thing you'd buy at pump for your car. No problem for the engine whatsoever. And it's been tested quite extensively over the years, and that's even allowed in our paperwork. The airframe manufacturer has to proof it for the airframe, and that's the only requirement we have from that side.
4: Well, and obviously, from an operational perspective, you know, liquid cooling especially events like Oshkosh or something where you have extended ground operations, to have that liquid cooling instead of the air cooling is an advantage.
10: A real advantage for the operator, and in the end, I think the liquid cooling is very nice because you don't have those big cylinder head temperature variables. Right. So it's kind to the engine, and I think we'll see a lot more engines going that way in the future.
4: Great, Eric. Hey, Eric Tucker from Rotex, thank you very much for joining us program today. And have fun out here with this airplane coming together.
10: You
4: guys, I bet you'll be excited to see it run. All right, take care. J-Mont G, we're on the fly at the One Week Wonder. We're at the Four Corners, and we're going to get to do some fun things. We're going to talk to one of the young volunteers working on the One Week Wonder here, and we're going to wander through the little workstations when we come back. J-Mont G, you're listening to EAA Radio.

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1: Welcome to EAA Radio. Joining us today is Brittany McGraw from NASA Glenn Research Center. And you're just kind of here to tell us about how your week went.
2: Yes.
1: I also hear this is your first time to Oshkosh. What did you think?
2: Right. It has been fantastic. You know, the start of the week was a little overwhelming. You have all of these planes that are flying in and out. You hear all these sounds, all the people, all the booths and the panels that you can go to. But this has been great. It's awesome.
1: Now, how was your attendance at the NASA booth this year compared to others?
2: It has been fantastic. On average, we've had about 6,000 people come through our pavilion every day. And yes, we have people who are counting and tracking that. But yesterday, we had close to 9,000 people who came through our pavilion because it's a really unique opportunity to be able to engage with someone with NASA. Because a lot of people, they have not had that chance to talk with someone with NASA. So they really enjoy that opportunity to be able to do that.
1: Yeah, and you know, a lot of people think, you know, NASA is space, and mm-hmm. they just do, you know, those.
2: We just do space stuff.
1: Space stuff, but you guys do so much more, and you have so many neat projects. What projects were you highlighting this year for anybody who wasn't able to come and see you?
2: Yeah, we like to say the first A in NASA is what? Aeronautics.
1: Yeah.
2: So here we were highlighting our work in airborne sciences. Of course, we do a lot of work in earth sciences. We're a global leader in that. And we use our NASA aircraft to be able to observe the earth and how it's evolving. So we had people here who visitors could talk with them about our work in airborne science and earth sciences. We were also highlighting sustainable aviation and our project with the X-66, which is happening in partnership with Boeing, in which it has the wings and the braces have this long, thin design. That, combined with new technology, the goal is to be able to reduce aviation emissions by up to 30%. So a lot of people had questions about that. We're also highlighting advanced air mobility. When we talk about AAM, we're talking about drones. We're talking about air taxi. So just imagine not having to sit in traffic. You can just hop in an air taxi and get from point A to point B so that your travel is so much faster. But with all of that, you also have to look at the safety aspect of it when you're introducing, you know, these new aircraft into the airspace. How can we do all of this safely? And then, of course, very cool project, the X-59 project. We're doing work when it comes to commercial supersonic travel over land. That aircraft rolled out at the beginning of the year in January. And again, it's about creating an impact and conveniences for people. So if you're trying to go coast to coast, instead of that happening in 5 to 6 hours, just imagine being able to get from New York to LA in about 2.5 hours. So we're just doing a lot of work in aeronautics to be able to impact people and improve their lives.
1: And yeah, and the one that really intrigues me is that cross brace wing. Mm-hmm. Just because for so long, you know, every airliner has just had a just generic wing, and they've kind of gotten a little bit longer and a little bit more efficient, but you know, they haven't done anything like. This is just a whole new design with mm-hmm. hopefully giving us, you know, a lot more efficiency in the airplane.
2: Right. It's that. And then it will take a lot of different solutions, you know, hitting sustainability at a lot of different angles and a lot of solutions. So, you know, there's the X-66, but then we're also doing work when it comes to we call it our electrified powertrain flight demonstration project, where we're looking at hybrid electric propulsion systems. There's that. We're doing work with the core of the engine. So it's a lot of different solutions to be able to get to that goal. The U.S. has a goal of net zero aviation emissions by 2050. So lots of different solutions to try to reach that goal.
1: Right. And, you know, this is, you know, something that I think there's a lot of misconception about. It's like, well, why do we care about emissions and sustainability? And from a practical standpoint, the more you can lower the cost or lower the amount of gas you're using, the cheaper your ticket gets.
2: Right.
1: Because, you know, and so it's not just about the emissions.
2: Right. It's that real world impact.
1: Right.
2: Right. We all, nobody wants to pay $500, $600, $700 for a flight.
1: Yes. And if, you know, like I fly some larger airplanes, and, you know, we fly, you know, sometimes with 80,000 pounds of gas that we go through on a, you know, flight over to Europe. And that's a lot of gas.
2: Yeah.
1: That costs a lot of money. So, you know, if you could just, you know, cut that down by 10%, the savings is just incredible.
2: Mm-hmm.
1: And the things you're working on to do that are like, just...
2: It's pretty cool.
1: It's very cool. It's very cool. Right. And that's, you know, again, you also do space stuff too.
2: Yeah, we do. So we have had people involved with our Artemis missions who have been here, and so people have had a chance to talk with them because, yes, the S in NASA, of course, is space, and so people
1: right.
2: have questions about those missions. We're really excited about our Artemis II mission, which is NASA's mission to send a crew around the moon. So we are gearing up for that. We've had lots of panels and talks about that, and an opportunity for people to look at some of the models of what the Orion spacecraft will look like, because that's what the Artemis II astronauts, that's what they'll be in. But then they also... We have some cutouts of them that we don't have them here in person, but people have been stopping by our pavilion to be able to take pictures with those cutouts. And we did have one of our NASA astronauts here, Randy Bresnik. He was here on Friday, and it was really cool to see him engage and interact, especially with the young people, because they just had a lot of questions about, you know, what's it like to go to space, and
1: yeah.
2: you know, what's the hardest thing when you get back to Earth to adjust.
1: Yeah. So the Artemis mission is one that, I don't know. I mean, I kind of knew we were trying to go back to the moon, mm-hmm. but I didn't kind of know a lot of the details. And, you know, so what makes this time going to the moon different than, you know, the last time
2: yeah.
1: we went in, you know, couple years ago?
2: Yeah, just a few years ago.
1: Right.
2: So what makes this different is we're setting the stage for humans to be able to live on the moon. So being able to create those habitats where we can have an extended presence on the moon, and then with being able to do that, setting the stage for exploration to Mars.
1: And the space station, you're actually going to have a space station around the moon. And what advantages is that going to give you?
2: Well, the really cool thing about that, so another thing that people may not know with all of this is NASA is involved with work to create a space station that will orbit the moon. It's called Gateway, and we have folks at our pavilion that they can talk with about that. But again, Gateway will provide an opportunity. It'll be orbiting the moon, and it will serve, you know, as a resource, as an option for our astronauts who will be on the moon.
1: And they're looking for staffing that more long term before we actually go to the moon as kind of a staging base, right?
2: Mm-hmm. Yes.
1: Yeah. And it's my understanding that it's not going to be manned necessarily full time.
2: Right. It will not be. No.
1: So are you going to have locks in the doors so that, you know, people don't, you
2: right,
1: know.
2: Right. Keep people out. Keep it locked.
1: Right. Keep it safe.
2: Only a few people will have the key.
1: Right. Hey, don't forget it when you leave home.
2: Right.
1: Yeah.
2: Right. Because that's a long journey back if you leave it on Earth.
1: Right. Actually, yeah, absolutely. Yes. So when is that Gateway station being launched?
2: I do not have the exact timeline for it. However, people who are interested in learning more, just head to NASA.gov, and we have a lot of information about Gateway, about the Artemis missions, of course, about aeronautics, all things NASA.
1: And unfortunately, this show is coming to an end.
2: I know.
1: And,
2: I know. This has been, you know, as you shared, this was my first time at AirVenture, and it was just really cool to be able to see things from start to finish. So to see all of the planes and all of the pilots who were coming in the beginning, all the RVs that were camped out, to see all of the different exhibitors setting up, and then all the visitors who were just super friendly and super excited to be here to see, you know, what's on the cutting edge when it comes to aviation and aeronautics. And then now, right, we're at the end of it. And so the teardown and folks heading home. But a lot of people have just said this is like a family reunion. So it's people who are here year after year who get to connect and just get to celebrate flight.
1: So this can't be the only place that you go to do outreach for NASA. And, if for somebody who wasn't able to come here, or where are you going to be next? Where can people come and see all of these things?
2: Well, right on the heels of this, the next thing happening is the AIAA convention, which is happening in Las Vegas. But we do have resources at NASA.gov where you can have NASA experts reach out to you. I think one thing that people may not realize is we have NASA centers all across the country. So there likely may be a NASA center closer to you than you think, because we do lots of outreach within our communities, at schools, and different community events, because it's really important that people understand, not only understand the work that we're doing, but also the fact that NASA is for everyone. It takes a diverse skill set to make us successful and to allow us to do what we do. My background is in communications prior to starting with NASA. So it doesn't, you don't have to be a math wizard. That's cool if you are. You don't have to be a science wizard. Again, it's nice, but it's just that curiosity. I think the main thing is just having that curiosity and that willingness to learn.
1: Well, and that's the great thing about aviation. It's not just the people who fly the airplanes or fly into space or mm-hmm. whatever, but you need people to build them. You need people to, basically any job you can imagine.
2: Right.
1: Somewhere in aviation, you can do that job,
2: right?
1: And a lot of people are thinking, oh, it's just the pilots. No, it's I being a pilot, I can't do my job without all the other people who put in the hard work.
2: Mm-hmm. And one thing that we say, so I'm based at NASA Langley Research Center in Hampton, Virginia, and it's about 3,500 employees. And one thing that we say, that's like a small city. That's like a community.
1: Yep.
2: So anything that you would need for a city or a community to work, that's what we have at our center.
1: Well, thank you for joining us today. Again, we've been joined by Brittany McGraw from NASA Glenn Research Center, and you're listening to EAA Radio.
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3: This is the Drone Zone on EAA Radio, and we're still talking with Lily Johnson, Sean Elliott, and Tom Charpentier.
4: We might, if Sean's okay, we might let these guys get a word in edgewise. I don't know. I think you and I have kind of dominated the world here, so I'm going to just shut up and sit back for a minute.
3: Okay. So let's talk about what you guys do, first off.
5: Well, I'm Tom Charpentier, Government Relations Director here at EAA. So I do a lot of regulatory policy stuff. I also do aeromedical counseling for members. Pretty much anything that has to do with regulation and policy, comes across all of our desks, and I pitch in on that. And Lily?
6: Yeah, I'm Government Advocacy Specialist for EAA, so I am kind of the staff lead for UAS issues. I represent our team on the FAA Unmanned Aircraft Safety Team and that
3: Wow,
6: kind of
3: yeah,
6: stuff.
3: So you guys are sitting at the big table with how many other members are a part of that council?
6: Yeah, I think there's 60 or 70 other members, manufacturers, other manned organizations, all sorts of groups, and the FAA and NTSB as well.
3: Yep, that goes back to that CAMPS group we were talking about, mm-hmm. where there's many different interests all sitting at the same table, and they're all vying for the biggest power. So
5: it's a very eclectic group. I've been involved with GA safety groups, where it's, the General Aviation Manufacturers Association, and NBAA, all those other associations. And then you go to over to UAST, and it's like CNN and Amazon. And,
3: Exactly.
4: Well, and that raises another good point of another constituency is these end users, we'll call it. Mm-hmm. That Amazon, probably the most obvious of, hey, we could do a major thing, but it would be so much in the air that their use case is going to drive some of the policy that's out there.
5: Yeah, absolutely. And I think, Sean very clearly articulated kind of our position here is, EAA has always been primarily focused on representing recreational aviation, mostly human piloted aviation. But of course, you know, we do see the UAS community as a major pathway into that. I think you referenced. I think that was an article I wrote for the magazine on the issue of the relative risk of us up there. You know, if let's just go back to maybe a UAS operator kind of misbehaving and, you know, flying up into airspace they shouldn't, and we swap paint up there.
3: Yep.
5: Well, if I'm in, you know, our flying club's RV6, it's my life on the line up there,
3: exactly.
5: Not necessarily the UAS mm-hmm. operator.
3: Yep.
7: But yeah. It's my lithium battery you just ruined.
3: Exactly. And no matter where, if it fell off of from 5,000 feet, you know, where's that going? But
4: this is a great segue into this issue of enforcement. You know, we're talking about rules, and the rules right now are changing so fast that no law enforcement ever gets it correct anymore anyway, because, I feel for them. Rules are changing faster than they can learn about them. But at the end of the day, none of this makes any difference if there isn't some form of enforcement on that. And what is the kind of position that EAA takes on how rules about UAS use should be enforced or could be enforced?
7: Well, you know, enforcement is a sticky pathway or wicket, right?
4: Mm-hmm.
7: Our biggest concern is, while the various agencies that perhaps could get involved with enforcement, local law enforcement, state highway patrol, et cetera, like you described, oftentimes they don't have enough knowledge or it's not a high enough priority for them to really put resources involved. For our membership, though, the real concern is anybody who holds a pilot certificate. Because if you go out and violate a UAS rule or policy requirement, if I go out to the model field and I go to 450 feet right now in Class G airspace, and somehow somebody makes an issue, and it could be just somebody who at the club who doesn't like me and calls the local Milwaukee FISDO and files the complaint. And if they are able to show, particularly if tracking ID becomes a reality mm-hmm. for all model aircraft, the first thing that they're going to go enforce against is my pilot certificate.
3: Yeah.
7: That's just a fact, because that's their mechanism. That's their easy lever to go do something about a violation.
3: Now, what about if we're talking, I am a 13-year-old and I just got my first drone, and the first thought I had was go fly it over an airplane or an airport because I like it. I like the idea. I want to get cool pictures. Now, there's where our enforcement starts to break down, and we have – and that the problem is those incidents are the incidents that end up changing policy for the people who do follow the rules.
4: Yeah, it's the bad actors, the few bad actors that create the – that perception of safety problems.
7: No question.
4: You know, and that was true of manned flight, you know, forever. It was the people that were out there doing, frankly, dumb things that was making everybody else look bad.
7: Yep.
4: And that's continuing to drive policy.
5: And, Lily, on the UAST, you're involved with a sightings working group, right, that's kind of trying to standardize that?
6: Yeah, we had a working group that came together to work on reporting for pilots, for manned pilots, to actually report drone sightings and the format for that. So kind of the information that I guess you would give to an air traffic controller if you saw a drone in the air.
3: Oh, very cool. So that kind of increases your eyes and ears. Instead of having to rely on one or two, all of general aviation could be helping out.
7: I mean, to me, the big thing that has to happen within the community of UAS folks is self-policing.
3: Yeah.
7: You know, we've got to be empowered, almost like Mothers Against Drunk Driving.
3: Yeah.
7: Because all it takes is one bad action to create a rule change or a policy change that affects thousands of good people, right? So, you know, the person that decides it's a good idea to run a quadcopter on final approach to, you know, McCarran Airport in Las Vegas really, really needs somebody else to intervene and say, don't do that. What are you thinking?
4: Mm-hmm.
7: Knock it off.
4: And I think the drone community as a whole has been pretty good at that. The frustration has always been is, yeah, we can publicly shame them, but that's about the end of it.
7: There have been some civil enforcement penalties that have been, you know, enacted from the FAA through folks that, you know, have been caught. But tracking ID obviously is going to open up a whole other realm of the ability for people to get tracked down as being part of the, you know, the bad behavior or inappropriate action. So we'll see how that plays out. But in the meantime, it really, it's like I said, Mothers Against Drunk Driving, or REA membership. REA membership is really good at the local airports about going out and saying, yo, you are doing stupid pilot tricks that eventually is going to either hurt yourself or, more importantly, hurt somebody I care about, and you need to stop.

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1: But they have the ability to telemetry their position and the operator information in a way that's trackable.
2: Yeah. I believe DJI was working on a software solution where the controller knows where the drone's at, and the controller is typically connected to something that has network, so you can relay that information. It was a software solution that didn't have a lot of extra cost to it.
3: And that's the big key. You need the backwards compatibility to older units that are currently flying now. Otherwise, 50% of your fleet's untrackable.
1: Yeah, that and just the sheer cost of if I'm a traditional legacy modeler and I'm running Spectrum equipment, let's say, and, you know, I've got my, you know, six-channel receivers that I've been using forever in a SIG Senorita. Yeah. And now I've got to go out and get a whole new radio, a whole new set of receivers, and have this additional capability at the same club field I've been flying at for the last 30 years. That's what we'll, if that happens, that'll be a real crying shame for the model aviation community.
3: This strangely has a parallel back to the ADS-B before it was required. I mean, it's almost the exact same thing.
1: You know, it is, but at least the rule requirement for ADS-B is almost identical to transponder requirements. So if you're in an area that does not require a transponder on board the aircraft, it's the same thing. So we've effectively protected the J3 Cub. Or the Piper that's flying out of Wapaka, nothing changes for them. Only if you need access to Class C rural airspace, right? Class C or Class B or above 10,000 feet. Otherwise, you don't need it. So I think that was the better way to move ahead with the ADS-B aspect.
2: Yep. And as airspace has become more complex, I mean, you bring up transponders that have been around for a long time. But I remember when Mode C, that the controversy of adding the Mode C requirement and then the Mode S requirement and now ADS-B requirement and now adding, you know, because we're trying to pack the skies with more stuff.
1: Yeah. And in this case, they're trying to make the system more efficient, too, which... Mm-hmm. We also argued, look, the problem is the concrete. It's not when we're arguing against privatization. It's not the lack of efficiency of the NAS. It's the space available in the concrete or weather that primarily causes ATC delays.
2: Well, let's end this on a decidedly up note, at least for me personally. On field at Oshkosh Air Venture, we can go fly our drones.
1: Yes, we can.
2: Tell me about that.
1: It was many years ago. I'm trying to remember back the exact date or year, but it was 2012 or 2013.
4: Yeah, 13 or 14.
1: 13, Tom? Yeah. Thank you. So I put together the basic parameters and worked with AMA as a partner organization to basically have an RC model field on site and have it right in the heart of the world's busiest airspace for the entire week of AirVenture. We did it in a very special way that put it right in a spot that was pretty much sterile as far as any arrivals or departures, with a few exceptions. And we put it at a time of the day that really made sense. It's the evening, which is the best time to fly, right? It's 7 p.m. at night to 9:30. Mark Radcliffe from AMA is the safety coordinator and an officer on the site. And absolutely, he's there every night. We all pop in to see how things are going. And model aircraft folks are able to operate, and so are quadcopters, up to 400 feet right over the southeast side of the Pioneer Airport runway with models. And it's actually, we actually built language into the waiver this year that allowed us to absolutely continue to do that. So we've got good coordination with air traffic, and it's a real hit. Our members love it.
2: Oh, yeah. And going back to that self-policing thing, so I flew a mission up there. I did a 360 panoramic with one of my drones, and I posted that online, and I got flamed. You can't fly drones. No, really, you can't.
1: Show them a picture of the sign.
2: Right? Yeah, but a lot of people didn't know about that. So by all means, if you've got the wherewithal, and I think it does require AMA membership.
1: It does require AMA membership from insurance aspects.
2: Sure.
1: And as we finish up our 1 week build of the second E-Cadet, which is a new program between chapters and AMA clubs, we're going to do its first flight at the end of the week there as well.
2: Nice. I've always said next year, when you guys are going to try and probably do a 1 week wonder over there, I'm going to do the 1 hour wonder of a flight test plane here. We're going to do it on air. All right.
1: Nice.
2: All right. Hey, thanks so much for joining us. This has been very educational, and thanks to EAA for embracing the UAV industry as a whole and advocating for members from

0: both sides of, of that aisle.
1: Well, thank you for having us tonight, gang. We're happy to be doing what we do for the organization and for our 220,000 members.
0: Thanks.
2: All right. 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
4: I feel like a jockey must feel. He's sitting on his horse. He's got all that speed and that power underneath him. He's coming into the stretch. The pressure's on him. And he knows when to let it go and how much.
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6: Good morning.
7: Good morning. I like that. Anything can be great. Let's put a caveat on the end of that. Anything can be great except us.
6: Nice. Nice. Well, we have, let me say this right again, Captain Richard Dan. Is that correct?
8: That is correct.
6: I'm really bad with rank for some reason.
7: Maybe
6: I don't know.
7: Maybe it's because you are rank.
6: I knew that was coming. I was hoping it would die gracefully, but
7: nope.
6: Not today.
8: I think we all smell like wet dog today.
6: Yeah. Oh, man. I don't want to be anywhere near that tent camp area.
7: That's bad. So, Captain, what are you going to talk about today with us?
8: I'd like to talk about the Heritage Paint Project that we did for the Centennial Naval Aviation. And this being Navy Day, I thought it would be a great topic.
7: It is a great topic.
6: That's like painting houses?
8: Heritage Paint Project, no. It's more like painting airplanes.
6: Oh.
8: Yeah.
7: Even better.
6: Yep. But airplanes don't hold as many people as houses.
7: No, but they're a lot more fun.
6: That's true.
7: When was the last time you saw a house fly?
6: Right. Now, you were just talking during the break about the P3 that recreates the paint scheme of the PBY Catalina that found
8: the Japanese fleet at Midway, correct?
7: That was, wasn't that Strawberry 5?
8: That's right. That's a legend.
6: He's scary.
8: Yeah,
7: I saw the movie a month ago.
6: Oh.
8: Right. But, the Heritage Paint Project started out as a little brainchild of mine back about 4 years ago. I'm a graphic artist. I do a lot of Photoshop and Illustrator and things like that. And number 19 Squadron Royal Air Force, on its 70th anniversary, came out with a British Aerospace Hawk that was painted in Battle of Britain colors. And I thought, man, that's cool looking. How neat to go back, throw back jerseys, if you will. And I thought, we should probably try to do that for the Centennial Naval Aviation.
7: That's a great idea. I went along with it. There's a picture of an F-18 Hornet painted up to, well, with the same paint job as the Curtiss SB-2C Hell Diver. That is a sharp shot.
8: Right, and that's actually on everything you see at EAA. It's on the badges, it's the poster, it's the T-shirt, it's everything there is.
7: Yep.
8: And what's interesting about that particular Hornet, and I believe they're going to tow it down to the plaza here pretty soon, and they may put the Hellcat next to it if it's the weather holds up and scheduling of the plaza is okay. But that particular Hornet was flown in here by Captain Mark Hubbard, and he's a Commodore of the Strike Fighter Wing on the West Coast. And it's painted to match an airplane off the USS Hornet CV-12 in 1944. So when we did these paint jobs, we took a little thought to it. We didn't just say, okay, let's just paint these airplanes in, you know, pretty colors and go away. We picked different eras of naval aviation from 1916 up into the 70s and got the process in place to get them painted. And that was kind of the interesting part, was the process.
6: Yeah, you said that they gave you the okay, but don't spend any money on it.
7: Right, no budget.
8: Right, so I took this to then Commander of Naval Air Forces Admiral Kilcline and his Chief of Staff, now Admiral Sizemore, who's Chief of Naval Air Training. I said, I think we can do this. I think it'll kind of give some pride to the folks in the service. It'll show the people outside the service that we care about our history and heritage, because we do. And I think we can do it without any money, sirs.
7: And of course, they like that.
6: Well, they probably looked at him and said, yeah, right.
8: Well, so what we did then was we looked at the Navy's maintenance Bible. It's called the 4790-2, and it gives you all the things that you need to do in order to keep your airplane flying and all this. It's just general maintenance policy. And there's a little tab at the back. It's an appendix, and it's got a couple of things in it. One thing it has is the thing called a deviation. And you can write a deviation for anything, as long as it gets approved by a higher authority. And what we did is we had each of the squadrons that cared to do this write a deviation. Just, you know, we intend to paint this aircraft bureau number 226-6475 in this paint color as opposed to this paint color. And then, at the same time, I went to every one of the things like what they call ICAS, International Council Air Shows. I went to Tailhook. And wherever I saw military pilots, I said, hey, tell your squadron skippers to come in and you know, put one of these in if they want to paint an airplane. Now, there's constraints. We couldn't go willy-nilly with this. Right. We had to be very careful in the airplanes we picked. So we picked non-deploying airplanes, planes that may go to the boneyard within the next couple of years, and others that aren't going to see combat overseas.
7: So these are basically stateside aircraft then. They're not going anywhere except here.
8: That's correct, but I actually found a picture of one of our airplanes. It's a Hornet from VFC-12. They took it up to Alaska for a military exercise last month, so that was kind of neat.
6: That must have turned a few heads.
8: It sure did.
6: You'd say in total you did 26 aircraft?
8: 27 airplanes.
6: 27.
8: We did, this is a rough guesstimate. Let me back up. We wanted to do, my goal was 18 airplanes, nine fleet airplanes and nine training command airplanes. We ended up with 11 training command airplanes and 16 fleet airplanes.
7: Nice.
8: We did 3 P3s, 2 T45s, 5 F18s, 4 H60s, 3 T34s, 2 T6s. One of every other trainer, T39, C12, which is out here on the ramp, two MH-60 Sierras, just an amazing number of airplanes, and it's over two squadrons worth.
7: Wow.
6: That's incredible. Now, did you bring them all here? I guess you can't actually do that.
8: Well, I think throughout the week you're going to probably see 14 or 15 of them. And I think right now we have, there's three in the 1331 area right now waiting to come over. I think there's about 9 or 10 over on the plaza.
7: You said something that really rang a bell with me, a boneyard. Are these aircraft being scrapped out, or are they just being put into long-term storage?
8: Well, what will happen to these, we'll go to the Reclamation Center of what they call Davis-Monthan Air Force Base. They'll eventually go out there. Although I have talked to a couple of folks I know, and there have been inquiries into getting some of the airplanes that are coming out of service for museums. For instance, the National Museum of the United States Marine Corps had inquired about the little T-34 that's actually out on the line next to the C-9 out there as for their museum. And also the Midway Museum wants to get the EA-6B Prowler that we painted up in Coral Sea markings.
7: Nice. I was going to say, if you guys are scrapping out any F-18s, I sure could use one.
8: There you go.
6: I didn't even know you guys were still flying the A-6.
8: No, EA-6.
6: It's a variant of the A-6. Yeah,
8: that airplane's being replaced by the Boeing EA-18G Growler. And we did one of those, too,
7: right,
8: which was kind of fascinating. We were able to get the Navy's newest airplane.
6: I haven't even seen one of those.
8: In a three-tone camouflage, just like you see on the covers of the EAA stuff. But it's got a lightning bolt on the tail as opposed to the checks.
7: Well, there were some differentiations during World War II between early markings and later markings. As I recall, the insignia on some earlier aircraft had a red outline around it, and then later on they dropped that.
8: Right, and what that was for is because of the what we call now friendly fire or blue-on-blue engagements. And the pilots would see red, and that's all they needed.
6: Yeah.
8: And it
6: sure looked like a meatball.
8: Right. And if you look over here, they're going to pull this SBD in. They're towing it in right now next to P2 taxiway. And eventually, hopefully the F-18 will follow it in, and they're going to be put in the corner, the northeast corner of the plaza for about 4 or 5 hours this morning so we can get some pictures of them together.
7: And also so they could get them washed.
6: Yes.
8: Right. Now, one of the other, you want to talk about the P3?
7: Sure. Talk about P3. The
8: P3. This is a kind of a twist of fate. The Strawberry 5 airplane we were talking about was actually painted to represent the PBY that found the Japanese fleet on the 3rd of June, 1942. In an interesting twist of fate, the Japanese actually painted this airplane in its heritage paint job.
7: Oh, geez. That's funny.
8: And they did a brilliant job. They wrote engineering on it, and they just did an outstanding job. The other one that's interesting is the little T6 Texan 2 out there.
6: Mm-hmm.
8: That was painted brand new at the factory by Hawker Beechcraft on a no-cost contract change.
7: Nice.
8: Right, and what else is funny about this is that the pilots have started to, I don't know if it's affection or just kind of fun, they have named some of these airplanes. Our little Jet Ranger out there, the little gray one, is called the Gray Ghost. But we got two names for the little yellow T-6 Texan II out there. They call it the Short Bus.
7: That's great.
8: Or they call it SpongeBob Square Plane.
7: Oh,
6: nice. That's pretty funny.
8: So
7: it just goes to show that the Navy really does have a sense of humor.
8: Oh, they do. They like it, I think. And
7: I think it's good. Yeah. They remember stuff like that, the Short Bus or SpongeBob Square Plane.
6: And there's probably a lot of guys that want to go fly it just so they can say they flew the Short Bus.
7: Yeah, really. Because, well, you know, people are always making jokes about the Short Bus.
8: Right. And my goal is for them to think about why this airplane's painted this way, not to just go fly it, but to go, wow, what, you know, what's this all about?
7: Yeah.
8: You know, because they may not know, and then they maybe do a little bit of snipping on the internet and looking around and find out that this actually has some meaning to it.
7: And, of course, you know, Strawberry 5 started one of the greatest naval engagements in history. It was the turning point in the Pacific War and World War II.
8: Right, and one of the other interesting things we did is when we got these airplanes painted, we brought World War II veterans in to talk to the folks. For instance, the EA-6B we painted, when they dedicated the airplane, Harry Ferrier came up to Whidbey Island. Harry was the radioman and the only surviving TBF Avenger at Midway.
7: Wow.
8: So he signed the one of the panels on the inside of the A6B, and then we had another F-18 from VFC-12 that we painted up as Hamilton McWhorter's Hellcat from the Randolph Air Group, and Hamilton was the first Hellcat ace and the first double Hellcat ace. And on a whim, I actually called McWhorter family, somebody on, you know, out of Yellow Pages or White Pages in San Diego, and I found the family.
7: Wow.
8: And when we got the airplane finished, we had them out to see it, and they came on what would have been his 90th birthday.
7: Nice.
8: And we had a birthday cake for him and everything. It was really a great day.
6: That is nice. That is nice.
7: That's a wonderful way of remembering a veteran, for sure.
6: Well, thank you for joining us, Captain Dan. That just doesn't sound right.
8: Well,
6: I want to say Lieutenant Dan.
8: That's my call sign, but take a look at my patch that the American Society of Aviation Artists gave me here.
7: Okay.
8: Captain Centennial.
7: Oh, yeah.
6: Oh, there you go.
7: There it is.
6: I couldn't see that part.
8: And the same Wiley group of artists also made a superhero action figure for me.
7: Oh, geez.
8: Complete with a cape and a shield.
6: Wow.
7: That's great.
8: But I never wear the cape around jet engines.
6: No. Yes, yes.
7: No capes.
6: No capes. All right. This is Hot Start with Digital Dave.
7: And I'm Fast Eddie.
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0: Were you in Oshkosh in 2022? Here's an interview from that year.
9: Pioneer Airport, and it's a beautiful day. We are just across the Pioneer Airport runway from the museum, the backside of the museum. There is a bus. There is a bus from the bus depot that will bring you right here. You and your kids that you find wandering around, just throw them all on the bus and bring them over here.
10: Preferably your kids.
9: Well, you know, Matt Medwick, we don't discriminate. This is KidVenture. Any kids are welcome. Matt, you are the chairman of KidVenture Operations, and you are, I know Dan's been here for many years and would like to kind of step away and do more of the background stuff, and so you're being kind of groomed to take this all over. How do you feel about that?
10: There's a lot of pressure with that because of what this has grown into and what it means to everybody here. So I say the Alan Shepard prayer a lot because I really don't want to mess this up, because for some kids, this is the one time, you know, during the year or maybe a life that they'll get exposed to this initially. And can we capture them now? That's what I'm hoping.
9: So when this all started out over on the main grounds, you guys were, where were you over there? You were in a little spot.
10: I think they were just next to the museum here.
9: Oh, yeah, and a little tent over here.
10: Yeah.
9: Yeah. So now you had 50 at the beginning. Now you have 450 volunteers. This segment's going to be dedicated to the volunteerism of KidVenture. So you're going to introduce us to a couple of your volunteers.
10: Yeah, so this is Brittany Canella. She actually was one of the volunteers that started going to Kid Venture as a kid and then just started coming back as a volunteer. And her mom, Tina Stott.
9: And Tina, you were one of the original volunteers here. You're obviously a co-chairman now, so you've been around a little while.
11: This is my 19th year, I think. And I came the first year I brought my daughter, because we were tired of following my husband around looking at planes, and okay. We were getting yelled
9: fair
11: at.
9: Fair enough, fair enough.
11: Exactly, yes. And we were getting yelled at because we couldn't keep up, because we could not read his mind of where he was going to dart next.
9: You know, I hate to say this, but I think there's a lot of people listening to you, especially women, that are going, where is that place again? Get on the bus at the bus depot and go to Kid Venture. Yeah. All right. Yeah, so tell us a story about how that, how did you get involved? Were you in the local EAA chapter?
11: I was not. I was actually active duty Air Force, and this was our family vacation.
9: Oh,
11: so
9: okay.
11: We came here. We started coming in 99. We found Kid Venture, and we have been here every year with the exception of a few years that I had to deploy with the military. And so the first year we came, I followed my daughter around. The next year, the first day, I followed her around. The second day, I said, can I please help somewhere? So I got to know Kate.
9: Wait, you were yelling at her? Hold on, wait. And she's saying, keep up, keep up?
11: Yeah.
9: That sounds the same as what Dad was
10: There's a trend
9: doing.
10: Here, yeah.
11: Exactly. Yeah, so I met Kate in one of the booths, and Kate goes, yeah, sit down, help me out. I appreciate that. And that's where my Kid Venture volunteering started. Brittany would not officially volunteer, but a lot of times she sat next to me and helped me in those booths, or we took time and she got to go around and do all the activities. And then when she officially became eligible, she started volunteering wherever she wanted to go.
9: So let's talk a little bit about that. When you come over here and you get involved in Kid Venture and you fall in love with it, how does somebody get involved and volunteer? I mean, you have 450 volunteers, but you can always use more volunteers, right?
10: Definitely use more.
9: So how does that happen? For example, Tina, you were an original volunteer, and then your daughter, Brittany, at some point decided she wanted to volunteer. How did that work, Brittany?
12: It's really just very simple, just walking into the volunteer booth and saying, hey, I'm interested in volunteering. And it's not like they say, hey, we have a limit, come back a different day. They welcome you with open arms, they sign you up, and they say, we need you here. Or just simply walk around, see someone who's busy, and offer to help. There's no one who's turning anyone away. It's simply just go where you're needed.
9: So, with that in mind, what are some of the cool venues here that you have been volunteering at? What's your favorite? Let's start with that.
12: I will say my favorite is the Boeing booth.
9: Okay.
12: You get to make rockets and then launch them with an air compressor rocket launcher. So I think that's pretty cool, especially with the younger kids. A lot of this is hands-on, and you may have to be a little bit older or need some parents' help, but with making those rockets, it's really great for any age, even the adults to help. They like to watch that and just launch that in the air, see how high it is, if it sticks in the ground.
9: I bet these helicopter pilots love that.
10: Well, yeah, we tease the kids and tell them that when the RC plane flies over, try to take it out.
9: Okay.
10: That's the goal.
9: So they make them and then they launch them out here in the grass?
10: It's actually behind us, next behind the hangar here that we launch them.
9: Oh, and they just...
10: Yeah, they go straight up and then come back right back down again.
9: How high do they get?
10: I want to say at least 100 feet or so. Yep. What's the FAA limit that I shouldn't say, you know? Below that.
9: It's below the hard deck.
10: Yes. Yeah, definitely.
9: So you like the Boeing. Mom, Tina, what was your favorite venue?
11: My favorite venue actually went away. Oh. It was the artist booth. So I used to do that with Kate, Dan's wife. And we would watch the kids color, and they'd make their airplanes, and then we would have a daily judging of the best ones. And we are actually bringing that back again next year.
9: And you're going to run it.
11: I am going to run it.
9: How did I guess that?
10: Good transition.
9: All right.
11: Yes, I like to see the creativity of the kids come out.
9: Yeah. So, I mean, obviously they have a lot of things they can do, but not that kind of thing. It's more like building things and tinkering.
11: It's building, exactly.
9: So this would maybe appeal to a different person, a different kid.
11: Yes.
9: A kid that's more like artsy or wants to express themselves that way.
11: The best part about it that I liked is that even though you may not be mechanical, you may not know be really good at math, you may have that artistic talent that we can bring out, and we can show you that that can be used for aviation as well.
9: Which is awesome. Now, Brittany, you love the Boeing booth, but I know there's more stuff that you do here, right?
12: Yes.
9: So what else do you do?
12: So I'm kind of just here to help with whatever. So I've helped at the front desk check-in. I've helped with the rib booth, really anything. It's really just kind of what I said, go into the volunteer check-in, whatever is needed. I really love working with the children, kind of seeing their face light up and really just being that spark of, hey, aviation is actually really cool. I don't have to be a pilot to be into aviation. I can work on engines. I can be kind of in the background being an air traffic controller. I can be a pilot. I can really do anything.
9: Right. And a lot of it's represented out here in yes. something kids can understand, right, at that level. And, you know, who knows what that sparks for the future, right? I know the Air Academy over here has led a lot of young people onto big aviation careers, whether that be as a pilot or a mechanic or even an aeronautical engineer. So this is just, a starting point. And you mentioned a check-in booth. So tell us a little bit about the process when people get off the bus. What are they going to do here?
12: Yes, so when they get off the bus, it may seem overwhelming at first. There's so many stations, but we have a main check-in booth where they'll get a card where they can sign in, and we'll explain to them all free. There's, I believe, 22 different stations that they can go to, and we have different prize levels for however many stations they do. So if they do four, we have a little goodie bag with that we'll give them that has some air traffic control stuff in there, a coloring book. If they get 8 items, they'll get a pin that says either a future A&P or a future pilot. And then if they complete 12, they'll get a toolkit that is personalized, says Kid Venture. So it kind of entices them to do these things. And it's not limited to finishing in one day. They don't have to do a certain booth. They can do whichever 12 they want to do, and they don't have to do them in any order. So it's kind of, it entices them to do these things and really gets them excited to do them rather than just going through with their parents and being like, this is lame. It's really fun for them.
9: Yeah, and you speak from experience on this. So we know what your favorite is. We know what your favorite, Tina, we know what your favorite is, and you're bringing it back. And that's fantastic. That kind of foresight and insight and to say, hey, you know, this was popular. Why aren't we doing this? Let's do this again. And then making it happen. That's just a great way to do things. And it also expands KidVenture, which obviously is going to keep happening here because you have tons of space. You have even more space. So you can do even more stuff. So how many volunteers did you get this year that are brand new? Do you have any idea?
10: Yeah, no, not yet. Yeah. I don't. I'll have to look into that one to find that out.
9: Yeah. So anyway, but there's bigger numbers here this year than last year.
10: Yeah, so this year so far, yesterday, we gave out over almost just under 600 cards, activity cards to kids. So if you figure, 600 cards all come with a parent. So we probably had 18 to 2,400 people come through here just yesterday, and that was our opening day.
9: Right.
10: So today's been really busy. So I'm got a feeling we're going to exceed those numbers today.
9: Yeah,
10: for sure.
9: You're going to have a busy, busy week. We're going to get to do some. We talked about RCs with Tina and Brittany and the B-25s back behind us here. And we're going to deep dive into those for the rest of the show. But I just wanted to thank you guys for, number one, volunteering for EAA, and number two, for allowing us to get an insight into your world here and our listeners who are maybe very curious as to what goes on over there at KidVenture. What do volunteers get when they volunteer? What do you get? Meals? Do you get food? Do you get what kind of benefits do you offer?
10: Yeah, so we provide lunch to all our volunteers. We provide shirts so that they have KidVenture shirts, and then they also get I think it's 20% off discount for the EAA stores that they can use.
9: Okay, that's great. So you guys both have smiles on your face. Look around. If you look around here, everyone pretty much, has a smile on their face because this is a fun place. So one more reminder, you get on the bus at the bus depot over on the main grounds and right on over here to Pioneer Airport, and the bus says Kidventure right in the front.
10: Yeah, it'll either say Museum and Kidventure or Kidventure, and just come on over.
9: Come on over. We're going to take a break, and when we come back, we're going to talk to Bill Lund about all the RC stuff that's over here as part of Kidventure. J-Mont G, we're on the fly, and you're listening to EAA Radio.
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14: Okay, we are back with Push to Talk here, Magneto Mel on EAA Radio with the last little bit of our ATC hour. We've got Grant Anderson and Dan D'Ambrosio. And we're talking about the top 10 pilot mistakes of view from the tower or the radar in the center. We've also want to do a little preview of the forum that you're going to be giving. If you hear me rock the tower, what's that all about?
15: Well, basically, it's the, I suppose it's a nutshell, is it's the aspect from us is the communication coming from you, as far as from our own perspective. And there's a few other things that are going to be launched into it. Much of it is going to be on the top 10 pilot mistakes as well, which would be a more formatted and humorous introduction to some of the things and some of the silliness that we all get into. And it's a good laugh at ourselves, too.
14: And then when is that taking place?
15: At 1 o'clock today in the NATCA Forum.
14: The NATCA Forum. Okay,
15: right,
14: so that's not in the regular forums workshops?
15: No, it's in the regular forums workshops.
14: Okay,
15: right.
14: So that's a part
15: a
14: of that.
15: There.
14: So what are some of, I mean, we've been talking about, you mentioned the humorous, we've been talking about actually more of the serious pilot mistakes. So what are some good stories that you guys...
15: Stuck mic, which everybody dreads, on either side of the microphone.
14: And we're not talking about our host, Stuck Mic.
15: No, we don't dread him.
14: We don't dread him.
15: But our personal rule normally is if you're going to get a stuck mic, be saying something interesting and humorous, preferably an off, you know, a bad joke or something about somebody. If it's just, counting out some figures and going through some checklists, we don't want to hear that. So have something humorous to say if you're going to have a stuck mic.
14: So,
15: I think one of my favorite personal stories, it was fairly light. It was about a 10 aircraft sequence for final, and I had a Comair pilot coming in. Well, at apples and oranges mixes of aircraft, and I'm thinking to myself, well, if this guy's willing to fly that RJ and I can get him into a 3-mile final, I can bump him up to number 3 from number 7. And so I more or less tell him, are you capable, if I can turn you in for a 3-mile final, I can get you in a little quicker. Pause. Finally, this pilot keys up and says, we'll give it the old college try, which is exactly what I didn't need to hear. And so I keyed up and in perfect phraseology said, so what kind of grades did you get in college? And to my great amazement, he keyed up and said, I'm 34 years old. I'm still flying for Comair. What do you think?
14: On frequency.
15: Oh, yeah.
14: At least he didn't say that on company.
16: Seriously.
14: It would have been bad to say that on company frequency.
15: Ooh.
14: Yeah.
16: One of the ones that we like a lot, guys will check on, this is such and such tail number, or Skymaster so and so and so. I was like, how many years did you go to school to become a Skymaster?
14: Well, if you would like to call in and ask any questions of our guys here before we're done with our ATC hour this day, that number is 920-230-7987. And we are taking your funny stories, too, as long as they are safe for radio. So you're giving the forum today, and then I guess Rod Machado does a lot of stuff with, you know, the humorous stories and whatnot about that. I know one time heard something about a controller that had gone flying because there was nothing happening. He was in the tower, but he stayed on frequency, and a plane came in. Obviously, this is a second or third hand story at this point.
15: Right.
14: But they did the call in, and I think that the controller answered back with something that said, okay, cleared to land. You are number 2 following me. So something like
15: that's
14: that.
15: Funny. So, well, when you got actually, I mean, when you get to the
14: mobile tower, I think is what he called himself.
15: Yeah. Mobile tower, brilliant.
16: Like New Orleans after the hurricane.
15: We've
14: That's right, Houston, Houston Center.
15: There you have it. Yeah, all of that. But the now, when you do fly into some of the smaller towers and the contract towers, which all our traffic control towers, I don't know if all of your listeners know, are not actually FAA. You'll have private companies supplying the controllers there. But oftentimes, it's one person for an eight-hour shift, and it's no big deal. Hopefully, the traffic level isn't so much that one person isn't going out of their mind. However, when you have a little physiological need, the tower can disappear for a while. Don't panic.
14: Right.
15: They'll be back.
14: That's pretty funny. So, Will, what about now? We all know when you've got a lesser experienced pilot or a student pilot or somebody who's just chatty, which I would know nothing about, and they get on frequency. How do you have anything? You can't cut them off, but to kind of, you know, abate that tendency and move it toward a more standardized, especially, you know, in times when you need to be serious. But sometimes controllers will be chatty back with you, or they will even initiate. So as a pilot, you know, how do we read you?
15: Well, hopefully it's driven by traffic level. I know that, well, self-confession here, my phraseology tends to get more folksy, unless, of course, I'm very busy, and then I have an absolute stick to the book, nothing wasted type of thing. And you just as controllers, when we're if we hear obvious stress in a voice, and you have a controller who's rattling off 10 commands, it's not the time to pump in and tell him your life story.
14: Yeah, right, first. Right, obviously.
15: But with a student, with a student or somebody who sounds a little shaky, we find a way to create the time to give that person extra assistance. And
14: so you're part-time psychologist as well.
15: Absolutely. Yeah. Well, I mean, we all have to go through psychological testing as controllers, and I think it's to determine if we're crazy enough to actually do the job.
14: The interesting thing on that test that I noted is there was a tendency to deviate from authority, mm-hmm. that for males is not a desirable quality, but for females was. Huh.
15: Which is an interesting cultural interpretation. That's the problem. Why it would drive me crazy from a bureaucratic standpoint to try and be in charge of a bunch of renegades. But you have to have a deviation from authority because you are the authority,
14: right?
15: At least for them.
14: And I think that was the as you said, it was a kind of a cultural impetus that for the males, mm-hmm. they don't really want you to be that rogue because right. people kind of tend to do their own thing and be a little more self-directed. Yeah. But in females, they want people who are less likely to follow the cultural roles. Because
15: I guess historically,
14: yeah.
15: Sure. I mean, most of the controllers are what's termed the type A personalities.
14: Right.
15: That have to get in and work.
14: And pilots,
15: although it's
14: too.
15: Different. Sure, yeah. Sure.
14: So you got a lot of potential for...
15: And with that much going on, sometimes we cut loose a little hard afterwards. I think there's some AOPA friends from last night who may never fly again, but...
14: It's one of those other stories we can't tell on the radio.
15: Right.
17: but he's saying before is that, it, like, from our point of view, if we're talking really fast and giving a bunch of clearances, it's probably not the time to say, hey, how's the weather?
14: How are the kids? Yeah. Yeah.
17: It's really nice guys up here. I'm going my way to the football game today.
14: Right, right.
17: Like, hey, I'm at work. Thanks a lot for telling me, pal.
14: So, yeah, and pay attention to tone of voice, I guess, would be the lesson there, too. And the situation, your situation awareness as well as ours. So.
15: And again, as Dan had mentioned, the multiple frequency aspect, you know, a controller may be sitting under three or four VHF frequencies and a handful of UHF to work mm-hmm. for the military as well. And when you're replying and someone else, they're all coming through. It's not just a heterodyne. It's just everybody's coming through into our ear. And you try and pick out one, which is usually the one you don't want to talk to. But yeah. It's...
14: And on that note, you have been listening to the ATC Hour here at Push to Talk with Magneto Mel. And we've been talking to Grant Anderson and Dan D'Ambrosio. I'm just going to double-check to make sure I say that right. With a National Air Traffic Controllers Association, you guys have a booth on the field.
15: Sure.
14: Or a tent or a, mm-hmm. a structure of some kind.
15: Certainly do, just a little ways from the tower. Yep.
14: Okay, so I think you're just a little
17: just
14: south.
17: Just next to Mooney there.
14: All right. Yeah, again, they can't see us pointing on the radio.
15: Sorry. But I was giving you guys.
14: If you want to come check it out and talk to these guys in a nice informal setting, they'll be there. We'll be back again a couple more times this week with the Push to Talk Hour, ATC Hour, and give you that number to call again at that time. So check out your forum today.
15: Please do. 1 o'clock.
14: 1 o'clock. NACA Pavilion. The NACA Pavilion. And you've been speaking with National Air Traffic Controllers Association. Thank you very much for being here.
15: Thanks, Mel.
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6: This is Digital Dave.
7: I'm Fast Eddie, and I can't believe they used that.
6: Well, I don't even know where they got it. Okay, we're joined by Brent Cobley of Ready?
7: NASA. Our buddies at NASA. And NASA isn't good. NASA is awesome.
6: There you go. And we're talking about the X-66, which is so secret, we've never heard of it before.
7: Yeah, that's exactly right. They're going to have to kill us after we talk
6: about
7: it. Yeah,
6: nice. Thanks. So, what is the X-66?
19: X-66 is a culmination of really a lot of work over a lot of years. So it's an X-plane, which means it's a research airplane trying to understand some new technology. So it's NASA's first airplane really looking at how do we make commercial aviation more sustainable. How do we reduce the fuel burn, which reduces the carbon emissions for aircraft? And it's really an advanced configuration, which I'd love to tell you more about. But we've been working on it for more than a decade now.
6: You say an advanced configuration. What you call a strut, aerodynamic strut braced ring.
19: Yeah.
6: It sounds like an old concept.
19: Yeah. If you look back in the history of aviation, you see a lot of airplanes that have these struts, but they're there for a lot of different reasons. Ours is also there for structural reasons, but usually those types of airplanes don't fly at the speeds that commercial airplanes fly at, like 737s at Mach 0.8. So this is a very unique application of a strut.
6: Okay, so you're improving the efficiency by using thinner wings or smaller cord. Is that what it would be?
7: Mm-hmm. Yes.
19: It is that too, yeah.
6: So for less induced drag.
19: Yeah, and so if you want less induced drag, you actually have to sort of, we call it high aspect ratio, which means you're stretching the wings out to make the wingspan longer, but at the same time you're sort of shrinking the cord and the thickness of the wing, and you basically end up with less volume in the wings. And you see that in nature too. Anytime you see a soaring bird that wants to use less energy and is just sort of riding thermals, they tend to have very, very long wingspans to compare to the sort of birds that are need to be more maneuverable with shorter wings. And so that efficiency, that lower induced drag with the high wingspan is really what gives you the performance benefit. Problem being, once you get wings that long and that thin, structurally, it's hard to keep them sound when you're trying to fly around. The wings want to bend too much, and you have this problem of making them strong enough. You have to add a lot of weight to make, which you know isn't good for an airplane to have extra weight. So the strut really allows us to make the integrated wing system lighter weight, but still stiff enough to be able to take the loads that are in a typical flight.
6: Okay, now you're starting out with, what was the aircraft you're going to modify? An MD-90?
7: MD-90.
19: Yeah. Boeing did a study looking at all times at different airplanes. They figured, hey, it's going to be much cheaper and quicker if we start with things that we don't really care about, like the fuselage and the landing gear. Let's pick something that's already been certified and is already designed. Turns out the MD-90, because Boeing bought McDonnell Douglas many, many years ago, they own the intellectual property for all that. They have all the drawings. They have all the experience with it. So it really makes a good platform to do a modification and add this new wing system on. So, yeah, the MD-90 will be the key part of this project. And actually, we're getting ready to move the airplane from taking it out of storage. They're bringing it back into flying service. And next month, we're going to move it down to the site in Palmdale, California, where Boeing's going to do the modifications for the new wing.
6: So the wings have already been designed? It's just a matter of fabricating?
19: They're sort of they've been through conceptual design, we call it. So basically the shape and some of the internal structures have been laid out. But we really have to go through several more steps through a preliminary design, and we call it a critical design review. That's where you really get into the details of how you're going to route all the wiring and hydraulics and get the structure, and you do lots of loads analysis and look at dynamic modes, and there's just a whole bunch of things engineers need to look at before you sort of lock it down, make all the drawings, send it out for fabrication. So we have it's a multi-year process before we get to the point where we can build the airplane.
6: Have you wind tunnel tested a model yet?
19: We have. So NASA and Boeing have been collaborating on this transonic truss brace wings, what this configuration is called. Since about 2008, we've done a whole series of wind tunnel tests looking at trying to improve the performance, push the speed up to higher speeds because originally it was a little slower. And so with some design changes and been able to sort of still keep the drag down and the efficiency, but push the speeds up to where passengers and airlines are sort of typically fly. Nobody wants to fly slower to their destination. So that was a big challenge, getting up to those speeds. So yeah, we've looked a lot of off nominal things like how does the aircraft behave in ground effect as you're approaching a runway? How does it behave at near stall? So you look at all these off nominal conditions as well. And so yeah, there's been a lot of testing over the years on that.
6: Now, how much volume would you say you've removed from the wing?
19: I haven't seen any calculations, but okay. It's probably much more than half of the volume is now gone, which makes it a challenge, like I said, for getting the structure and all the hydraulics and the actuators in these thin wings. And then, you know, most passenger airplanes have a significant amount of fuel in the wings.
6: And that's what I was getting at.
19: Yeah. The fuel's a real challenge. And so I haven't seen whether Boeing feels that they can get the full fuel load back in the wing for a commercial airplane, which would be down the road. Or they may have to have some auxiliary tanks, say, in the belly of the airplane or in the sort of the cargo area or something like that. For the research airplane, the X-66 we're going to build, they are going to put some fuel in the wings just to kind of learn the process of how we would fit it in and work systems around it. But they're also going to probably have an auxiliary tank in what would be the cargo area of the airplane, just so we can get some longer research flights.
6: Sure, and even then you're still going to be light because you won't have a passenger load.
19: Yeah, correct. We've taken all the interior out, so that allows us to add some extra weight to the airplane for this research mod, right. And it really doesn't affect the flying qualities.
6: And 4 tons of instrumentation.
19: A lot, yeah. Yeah, there will be thousands of measurements on the airplane when we get ready for the research flights.
6: You going to go on one of those flights?
19: It's possible, yeah. We typically do carry a couple engineers along with us.
6: Okay.
20: What's the primary structure of the wing going to be? Is it going to be aluminum? Is it going to be composite?
19: Yeah, it'll probably almost all composite, advanced composite, and maybe some other types of materials. There's a lot of advances going on in materials, but you want, obviously, strength and durability, reliability, but you want as light as possible. So the way to get that is composites and get the strength. So, yeah, it will definitely be an all a composite wing.
6: Graphene, definitely.
20: I was going to say, it's a long, skinny wing, and I was thinking aluminum wouldn't be able to handle it. You couldn't build a spar thin enough that was strong enough to support it.
19: Yeah, definitely composites are some amazing materials. You just got to make sure you design it in a particular fashion and make sure they're interfacing with other materials properly, and then the long-term maintenance and stuff. So there's every year the technology in composites is getting better.
6: Okay, question. What is the wingspan of the original MD-90, and what is your wingspan?
19: Yeah, off the top of my head, I don't know what the MD-90 was. I know for typical single-aisle airplanes that most of us fly in, like 737s, Airbus A320s, they have a limit at the airports to get in what they call Group 3 gates, which is 118 feet or less. And so most of these single-aisle airplanes are in the 118 feet or less kind of area, so I'm guessing it's probably in that range. Now, the airplane we're going to build, which is just slightly under full scale, is 145-foot wingspan. And then if Boeing decides to put this into production, not this exact airplane, but something close to it, they may have more than one size even airplane. They may do a sort of 150 to 180 passenger maybe range, and then one that's more of in the low 200s. And so those might have different wingspans. But the expectation is if they want to use the existing infrastructure at the airports all around the world, that most likely the smaller mid-size airplanes would have to have folding wings to fit into those gates.
6: Wow.
19: And so that will actually, it's very likely that the next generation airplane will, you'll see them after landing, fold up the wings just like the military
6: like
19: does
6: the
19: on an aircraft carrier deck. Yeah, same thing.
6: Interesting.
20: I don't know. It seems to me that putting folding wings on the airplane is going to add a lot of unnecessary complexity and weight as well. How are you going to get around that?
6: Carefully.
19: Yeah. So the expectation is we'll carry sort of a mass simulator for the research airplane so that we have the weight that would have been there if we had a fold, even though we won't have the fold. And so I think, you know, Boeing's been working on these wing folds for a while on military airplanes. The current 777X that they're going through certification with right now actually has folding wingtips. It's not as much of the span of the wing that we would fold. It's a smaller amount, like 10 feet or 12, something like that, on the wing test. But they're going through certification with the FAA right now on how they would do that. So they feel pretty confident in that design.
6: That's very interesting. Pylon-mounted engines, where? Like right where the struts join the wing?
19: Sort of in the middle. So the engine exhaust, if they use a traditional engine, will kind of go between the wing and the strut.
6: Okay.
19: In between there. So it's kind of inboard, hanging just forward of the wing a little bit. But they're actually, so that's what the research airplane will have. We'll have the sort of a modern turbofan engine on it just for the research flights, even though we're just mostly focusing on the shape of the airplane. But if they decide to take this into production in the mid-2030s, they will be looking at the most advanced propulsion systems that are available then. There's a lot of different candidates out there. So the propulsion system could look different than what we're expecting today.
6: Okay. But by keeping it inboard of the strut attach, you don't need to strengthen the outboard wing quite as much.
19: That's right. Yeah, exactly. So the airplane will be pretty stiff going out to that point. There'll be a little wing bend out there like there is in every airplane. But, yeah, most of the weight will be inboard.
6: Where are you guys on the field?
19: Jump
6: subjects on you.
19: Yeah, I think we're a little north of the control tower, a big NASA booth. So definitely come out and visit us out there. We had 6,300 people come through our booth yesterday. We've got lots of really interesting stations around looking at not just our project, but lots of sustainable aviation projects looking at electric airplanes. We also have our low boom flight demonstrator, which is trying to get rid of the regulations that say you can't fly supersonic over land with passengers. We're trying to make the boom as quiet as possible so we can have commercial supersonic flights, and there's many other demonstrations going on there and some things for kids to do as well.
6: Okay. Well, I'm looking forward to see this X-66 fly.
20: Should be interesting for sure.
6: Where do we book tickets?
19: It's going to be a little while, but I'm looking forward to see this in the next generation of single-aisle airplanes out there.
6: All right. Well, it's the first X-plane, as I said before, that has a bathroom.
20: Yeah, really.
6: All right. I want to thank you for joining us, Brent. Again, that's Brent Cobley with NASA.
20: And the X-66A project.
6: This is Digital Dave.
20: And I'm Fast Eddie, and this is EAA Radio.
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6: Joining us is Mr. Bob Mackey from Aircraft Insurance.
21: Hey, how are you doing this morning?
6: Very, very good. How are you doing?
21: I'm doing fantastic. First day of my 38th year.
6: There you go.
20: You're a veteran then.
21: Yeah.
6: Wow.
21: Slept on the ground in 1971.
6: Oh, I feel for you, man.
21: Not anymore.
6: I was going to say you don't sleep on the ground now.
21: No.
6: You've graduated to a trailer hotel pop-up.
21: I live in Oshkosh. I get to sleep in my own bed.
6: Nice.
20: Oh, that's
6: nice.
20: Great.
6: Just couldn't stay away.
21: Yeah.
6: Wow.
20: So right. We could call you a local.
21: Yeah, you're good. Yeah.
20: Okay.
6: Then there's no excuse to be here on time. Oh, wait, he was on time. All right, let's talk about aircraft insurance.
21: Yeah, we do a program called Aircraft Insurance Solutions by Falkland Insurance Agency. We're the official agency for the program, and our whole objective is to make sure to try to find the right insurance with the best price for the member. And what's right for one member may not be right for the next. You know, it depends on the pilot, what they're flying, what kind of flying they do. So we got to kind of put the jigsaw puzzle pieces together.
6: So you cover low-time pilots, high-time pilots, any pilot?
21: Yep. Yeah, from students all the way up to airline pilots.
20: And you're covering them regardless of what activities they may be doing.
21: Yep. And if some of them are using airplanes for transition training under the new LOA that the FAA's got out there, so they can do transition training in a home built, or so they're flying powered parachutes or flying trikes or flying, whatever. We're brokers, so we use all of the insurance companies that are out there that work with brokers. And you have to find the pieces and kind of piece it together, because some companies have like a niche that they don't want to do or they do want to do. Some will do seaplanes, some won't do them, and some will do vintage, and some won't do them. So you kind of piece it together. And when you haven't got a company for something, then you got to go out there and really kind of twist the company's arm. You know, we didn't have anybody doing powered parachutes and trikes for a long, long time. So we got together with them, and actually we used Oshkosh as a place, that's an incubator. You get the underwriters here, you get them out there, get them in the aircraft, get them flying. Let them find out what it's all about, and then they walk away with it. We can insure these. So then we've got the product. That's the key.
6: Especially a powered parachute. Hey, the parachute's already out if the engine quits.
20: Yeah, you got that. Land. That's it.
21: Yep. And it's interesting because one of the underwriters we got in one time, next thing you know, he went out and bought one. So
6: there you go.
21: So it works. Just last week, Paul, I used to spend a lot of time down at Paul and Audrey's place because I've known him for so many years, and Paul's always building something. Mm-hmm. His last project was a baby ace he was working on, and a couple of guys over in Wausau were coming over and working with him on it. And unfortunately, we lost Paul. Paul passed away a year ago, and that project was unfinished. No, after he ended up selling it to three gentlemen from Wausau. So they called me the other day. They finished it up, and they were going to bring it to Oshkosh, and the fact it's here. So they called up and said, hey, we got it all done, and we don't, of course, a lot of times they wait to the last minute for the insurance. So called up and got it all lined up, and that was in the middle of the afternoon, and they flew it that night for the first flight and got it all done.
6: Wow, and they flew it with insurance.
21: Yeah, absolutely.
6: That's great.
21: Yeah, we used to be insurance companies wouldn't do first flights, or if they did first flights, they just do liability, no physical damage on the aircraft, and people spend years building these airplanes, and then you know they got to put it all on the line with no insurance. Nowadays, we've got several companies that'll do full coverage for first flight all through the phase one. So,
6: and that's for recognized designs. What about one-offs?
21: One-offs too. What we got to do in a one-off situation is you got to get a comparison. You know, if it's like an Acrosport or if it's like a baby ace or something, you show the underwriters what it's similar to, because a lot of this, you know, even the one-off designs, you see people have taken some other designs and kind of developed and morphed their own design out of it. So we just use the examples and show the underwriters what they've been flying, and we can get it done.
7: So what kind of insurance are we talking about here? We're talking about hull insurance, liability. What about life insurance? Is that part of it too?
21: Yeah, we do that also. We do the aircraft insurance for the liability and physical damage. We do what I call an accidental death insurance program. A lot of times guys and gals will both have like a regular term life insurance policy, and they'll have no coverage for an aviation activity. They bought their policy when they were 29, 30 years old, young, and they, you know, starting a family and everything else. Now they're 45, built their airplane or bought an airplane. They contact their insurance agent and say, well, I need to change my life insurance. What they'll end up doing is they call it re-underwriting. So the original price that they were paying per year for their insurance or per month or whatever was based on a 25-year-old person. Now another 45. So that base price just jumped up, may have doubled. And that's without aviation. So then you want the aviation coverage on top of it, and you want to include experimental aviation that could triple, quadruple the premium. So what we did was we came up with a product called accidental death insurance using Star Companies. And that policy, you don't have to disturb your term life policy. You still got the aviation exclusion, but the aviation accidental death insurance, it includes non-aviation as well. You can buy up to $250,000, and that'll supplement or fill that gap. So you don't have to disturb the term life and pay more money. You get the term life program, like the $250,000 is like $500 a year. And there's no age limit. It goes up to age 71. But it doesn't make any difference whether you're 25 or you're 70, you're going to pay the same price. It doesn't make any difference whether you're a student pilot or an airline pilot, you're going to pay the same price. It's easy to tell you what it can include. Any aircraft, it's got an airworthiness certificate. You know, it's experimental, light sport, standard, all of them. They're all covered. And the trikes and powered parachutes, helicopters and sailplanes, everything, seaplanes.
6: Part 103 ultralights as well?
21: Does not include 103s because they don't have an airworthiness certificate.
6: Right, that's what I was thinking.
21: Yep, that's the ones that they don't cover.
6: Okay.
21: But it'll include aerobatics for giggles and grins. It'll include aerobatics at IEC contests. And the only thing it won't include is aerobatics for a paid performer. So
7: in other words, if you're an air show pilot, this will not help you out any.
21: No, that's right.
7: But if you just want to go out.
6: Wait, does it would help him out, like if he's ferrying his aircraft.
21: Oh, yeah.
6: It's only during performances.
21: That's correct.
7: Okay.
21: Yeah.
7: So.
21: I mean, there's some activities that it excludes, like, crop dusting, banner towing, air show for hire, that sort of stuff, which, again, the normal EA member is not doing those things.
6: Right.
21: So we geared it toward what does an EA member do?
7: Basically just
6: fly. $100 hamburger.
21: Yeah, and do upside down while you're there.
7: Exactly.
6: There you go.
7: You know, a lot of the EAA members like to roll an airplane over just for the fun of it.
21: Yep, and that's why I call it aerobatics for giggles and grins.
6: Yeah.
21: We do hangar insurance, airport insurance, and all the other stuff as well. So,
6: the physical damage, hull damage, and all that, would that cover, say, the airplane's in a hangar and the hangar gets flooded?
21: Sure.
6: Okay.
21: Yeah, it's called all risk. If you buy all risk, it's in motion, not in motion. So if somebody breaks in your hangar or vandalizes it, or hangar burns down because it got hit by lightning or something like that, or you fly to another airport, you tie it down in a designated spot to get that $50 hamburger, and somebody else taxis into it and hits it, or you do insurance covers stupid things too. I mean, you run out of gas and you put it in a field and you roll it up in a ball, it's going to cover it. So it's not, there's no stupid exclusion.
6: That's good.
7: That's good, because I know some friends of mine, a buddy of mine that I've known for 20 years, had a hangar collapse because of all the snow we had out east this year. He had an Aronca Champ. It's now about a foot and a half tall. It was a complete write-off.
21: Oh, that's sad. That's sad.
2: That hurts.
7: That did hurt. Yeah. He was very upset about that. But the good news is he's hoping to get another airplane here soon.
21: Yeah. You know, and a lot of people, they think insurance companies are out to not pay claims. And when a little example of that, you know, what was it 3 years, 4 years ago, Venison Fund? Not a pretty picture.
7: Yeah.
21: Well, when that happened, we were down there, and it's like, you know, I walked outside and saw airplanes on top of airplanes and said, this is not good. So I got on the phone, called all the insurance companies we use, said, well, you know, here's what's happened. I'm sure you got claims. One of the main companies we use a lot, Global Aerospace, contacted them first. They're out of Kansas City. That's where their claims office would handle general aviation was out of. They had five sets of boots on the ground by 5 o'clock that day.
7: Wow.
21: 24 hours, they settled all of their claims except one, and they had 25 claims.
7: Wow.
21: But they settled all of them except one, and they set it up so that people

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1: Yeah, yeah.
2: So it's kind of nice when, you know, the insurance companies really like to pay claims.
3: Okay. This is very much unlike the automotive industry, which you know, you're trying to pull teeth there to get claims paid.
2: Yeah, the underwriters, the insurance companies want to pay claims quickly and efficiently because they don't want them to drag them out, and they like them when they're clean cut, you know, and a weather loss is clean cut. So
1: yeah, exactly.
3: And we all remember the photographs from Sun and Fun. It was awful.
2: Yep. But a lot of people, in fact, a little other story about there. There's two EAA members who came from Mexico. They flew a Pelican from Mexico. They got there about 20 minutes before the storm hit, rolled their airplane up in a ball. They didn't get it tied down adequately in the short amount of time they had. So they came over to Sun and Fun and asked them if they could get a letter because they can't take a damaged airplane back into Mexico. It's against the law.
1: Huh.
2: So they went to Sun and Fun referred them to EAA, and EAA brought them over to me. So they just needed somebody to write a letter on stationery that said this airplane was damaged in a windstorm. It wasn't damaged in an aircraft accident. Then they could take it back, and they'll throw it on a U-Haul and take it home. So I called one of the adjusters from Global, and I said, hey, these guys need some kind of documentation. Should I just do a letter? And they said, no, let us take care of it for you. So the guy was saying, what kind of airplane is this? It's a Pelican. He goes, I don't know what a Pelican is. I said, well, I'm looking at a picture of it on a cell phone. It's white. It's got black letters on it. It's got the XP, you know, the Mexican prefix for the numbers. And the claims adjuster said, wait a minute, I'm standing right next to it. So he sent him over there. The adjuster wrote a 20-some-odd page document, put photographs, serial numbers, and everything, and gave him a book and said, here, now you can go back to Mexico for nothing.
1: Wow, nice.
2: And nothing. Just send them on their way because they're EA members.
1: That's cool. And we can. Do you guys have a website we can find out more about this?
2: Yeah, the best place to go is to EAA's website, www.eaa.org/insurance. And that's where all the stuff is about insurance.
1: Okay. Well, I want to thank you for joining us.
2: Thank you for letting me come over.
1: Very great. This is Digital Dave.
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5: Pioneer Airport, and it's a beautiful day. We are just across the Pioneer Airport runway from the museum, the backside of the museum. There is a bus. There is a bus from the bus depot that will bring you right here. You and your kids that you find wandering around, just throw them all on the bus and bring them over here.
6: Preferably your kids.
5: Well, you know, Matt, we don't discriminate. This is KidVenture. Any kids are welcome. Matt, you are the chairman of KidVenture Operations, and you are, I know Dan's been here for many years and would like to kind of step away and do more of the background stuff, and so you're being kind of groomed to take this all over. How do you feel about that?
6: There's a lot of pressure with that because of what this has grown into and what it means to everybody here. So I say the Alan Shepard prayer a lot because I really don't want to mess this up, because for some kids, this is the one time, you know, during the year or maybe a life that they'll get exposed to this initially. And can we capture them now? That's what I'm hoping.
5: So when this all started out over on the main grounds, you guys were, where were you over there? You were at a little spot.
6: I think they were just next to the museum here.
5: Oh, yeah, and a little tent over here.
6: Yeah.
5: Yeah. So now you had 50 at the beginning. Now you have 450 volunteers. This segment's going to be dedicated to the volunteerism of KidVenture. So you're going to introduce us to a couple of your volunteers.
6: Yeah, so this is Brittany Canella. She actually was one of the volunteers that started going to KidVenture as a kid and then just started coming back as a volunteer. And her mom, Tina Stott.
5: And Tina, you were one of the original volunteers here. You're obviously a co-chairman now, so you've been around a little while.
7: This is my 19th year, I think. And I came the first year, I brought my daughter, because we were tired of following my husband around looking at planes, and
5: okay,
7: we were getting yelled
5: fair
7: at.
5: Fair enough, fair enough.
7: Exactly, yes. And we were getting yelled at because we couldn't keep up, because we could not read his mind of where he was going to dart next.
5: You know, I hate to say this, but I think there's a lot of people listening to you, especially women, that are going, where is that place again? Get on the bus at the bus depot and go to KidVenture.
7: Yeah.
5: All right. Yeah, so tell us a story about how did you get in?

0: involved. Were you in the local EA chapter? Or
1: I was not. I was actually active duty Air Force, and this was our family vacation.
0: Oh,
1: so
0: okay.
1: We came here. We started coming in 99. We found Kid Venture, and we have been here every year with the exception of a few years that I had to deploy with the military. And so the first year we came, I followed my daughter around. The next year, the first day, I followed her around. The second day, I said, can I please help somewhere? So I got to know Kate.
0: Wait, you were yelling at her? Hold on, wait. And she's saying, keep up.
1: Yeah.
0: That sounds the same as what Dad was doing.
2: There's a trend here, yeah.
1: Exactly. Yeah, so I met Kate in one of the booths, and Kate goes, yeah, sit down, help me out. I appreciate that. And that's where my Kid Venture volunteering started. Brittany would not officially volunteer, but a lot of times she sat next to me and helped me in those booths, or we took time and she got to go around and do all the activities. And then when she officially became eligible, she started volunteering wherever she wanted to go.
0: So let's talk a little bit about that. When you come over here and you get involved in Kid Venture and you fall in love with it, how does somebody get involved and volunteer? I mean, you have 450 volunteers, but you can always use more volunteers, right?
2: Definitely use more.
0: So how does that happen? For example, Tina, you were an original volunteer, and then your daughter, Brittany, at some point decided she wanted to volunteer. How did that work, Brittany?
3: It's really just very simple, just walking into the volunteer booth and saying, hey, I'm interested in volunteering. And it's not like they say, hey, we have a limit, come back a different day. They welcome you with open arms, they sign you up, and they say, we need you here. Or just simply walk around, see someone who's busy, and offer to help. There's no one who's turning anyone away. It's simply just go where you're needed.
0: So, with that in mind, what are some of the cool venues here that you have been volunteering at? What's your favorite? Let's start with that.
3: I will say my favorite is the Boeing booth.
0: Okay.
3: You get to make rockets and then launch them with an air compressor rocket launcher. So I think that's pretty cool, especially with the younger kids. A lot of this is hands-on, and you may have to be a little bit older or need some parents' help, but with making those rockets, it's really great for any age, even the adults to help. They like to watch that and just launch that in the air, see how high it is, if it sticks in the ground.
0: I bet these helicopter pilots love that.
2: Well, yeah, we tease the kids and tell them that when the RC plane flies over, try to take it out.
0: Okay.
2: That's the goal.
0: So they make them and then they launch them out here in the grass?
2: It's actually behind us, next behind the hangar here that we launch them.
0: Oh, and they just...
2: Yeah, they go straight up and then come back right back down again.
0: How high do they get?
2: I want to say at least 100 feet or so.
0: Yep.
2: What's the FAA limit that I shouldn't say, you know?
0: Below
2: that.
0: It's below the hard deck.
2: Yes. Yeah, definitely.
0: So you like the Boeing. Mom, Tina, what was your favorite venue?
1: My favorite venue actually went away. Oh. It was the artist booth. So I used to do that with Kate, Dan's wife. And we would watch the kids color, and they'd make their airplanes, and then we would have a daily judging of the best ones. And we are actually bringing that back again next year.
0: And you're going to run it.
1: I am going to run it.
0: How did I guess that?
2: Good transition.
0: All right.
1: Yes, I like to see the creativity of the kids come out.
0: Yeah. So, I mean, obviously they have a lot of things they can do, but not that kind of thing. It's more like building things and tinkering.
1: It's building, exactly.
0: So this would maybe appeal to a different person, a different kid.
1: Yes.
0: A kid that's more like artsy or wants
1: yep.
0: to and express it's, themselves
1: yeah,
0: that way.
1: The best part about it that I liked is that even though you may not be mechanical, you may not be really good at math, you may have that artistic talent that we can bring out, and we can show you that can be used for aviation as well.
0: Which is awesome. Now, Brittany, you love the Boeing booth, but I know there's more stuff that you do here, right?
3: Yes.
0: So what else do you do?
3: So I'm kind of just here to help with whatever. So I've helped at the front desk check-in. I've helped with the rib booth, really anything. It's really just kind of what I said, go into the volunteer check-in, whatever is needed. I really love working with the children, kind of seeing their face light up and really just being that spark of, hey, aviation is actually really cool. I don't have to be a pilot to be into aviation. I can work on engines. I can do, I can be kind of in the background being an air traffic controller. I can be a pilot. I can really do anything.
0: Right. And a lot of it's represented out here in something kids can understand, right, at that level. And, you know, who knows what that sparks for the future, right? I know the Air Academy over here has led a lot of young people on to big aviation careers, whether that be as a pilot or a mechanic or even an aeronautical engineer. So this is just, you know, a starting point. And you mentioned a check-in booth. So tell us a little bit about the process when people get off the bus. What are they going to do here?
3: Yes, so when they get off the bus, it may seem overwhelming at first. There's so many stations, but we have a main check-in booth where they'll get a card where they can sign in and we'll explain to them all free. There's, I believe, 22 different stations that they can go to, and we have different prize levels for however many stations they do. So if they do four, we have a little goodie bag with that we'll give them that has some air traffic control stuff in there, a coloring book. If they get eight items, they'll get a pin that says either a future A&P or a future pilot. And then if they complete 12, they'll get a toolkit that is personalized, says Kid Venture. So it kind of entices them to do these things. And it's not limited to finishing in one day. They don't have to do a certain booth. They can do whichever 12 they want to do, and they don't have to do them in any order. So it's kind of, it entices them to do these things and really gets them excited to do them rather than just going through with their parents and being like, this is lame. It's really fun for them.
0: Yeah. And you speak from experience on this. So we know what your favorite is. We know what your favorite, Tina, we know what your favorite is, and you're bringing it back. And that's fantastic. That kind of foresight and insight and to say, hey, you know, this was popular. Why aren't we doing this? Let's do this again. And then making it happen. That's just a great way to do things. And it also expands KidVenture, which obviously is going to keep happening here because you have tons of space. You have even more space. So you can do even more stuff. So how many volunteers did you get this year that are brand new? Do you have any idea?
2: Yeah, no, not yet. I don't. I'll have to look into that one to find that out.
0: Yeah. So anyway, but there's bigger numbers here this year than last year.
2: Yeah, so this year so far, yesterday, we gave out over almost just under 600 cards, activity cards to kids. So if you figure, you know, 600 cards all come with a parent. So we probably had 1,800 to 2,400 people come through here just yesterday, and that was our opening day.
0: Right.
2: So today's been really busy, so I'm got a feeling we're going to exceed those numbers today.
0: Yeah,
2: for sure.
0: You're going to have a busy, busy week. You know, we're going to get to do some – we talked about RCs with Tina and Brittany and the B-25s back behind us here, and we're going to deep dive into those for the rest of the show. But I just wanted to thank you guys for, number one, volunteering for EAA, and number two, for allowing us to get an insight into your world here and our listeners who are maybe very curious as to what goes on over there at KidVenture. What do volunteers get when they volunteer? What do you get? Meals? Do you get food? Do you get what kind of benefits do you offer?
2: Yeah, so we provide lunch to all our volunteers. We provide shirts so that they have KidVenture shirts, and then they also get a, I think it's 20% off discount for the EAA stores that they can use.
0: Okay, that's great. So you guys both have smiles on your face. Look around. If you look around here, everyone pretty much has a smile on their face because this is a fun place. So one more reminder. You get on the bus at the bus depot over on the main grounds and right on over here to Pioneer Airport, and the bus says KidVenture right in the front.
2: Yeah, it'll either say Museum and KidVenture or KidVenture, and just come on over.
0: Come on over. We're going to take a break, and when we come back, we're going to talk to Bill Lund about all the RC stuff that's over here as part of KidVenture. J-Mont G, we're on the fly, and you're listening to EAA Radio.
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5: Anyway, this is Digital Dave.
6: And I'm Fast Eddie. Hang on, I'm pulling myself together here.
5: Yes, pull yourself together, man. And we are joined by Zyla Foxland, a YouTube creator, YouTuber, who says she's an engineer, but I don't believe it because she just makes things.
7: That's true. Yeah, most engineers don't know how to make things, do
5: yes,
7: we?
5: No. We were technicians. The engineers gave us the stuff to build, and then we had to figure out why it didn't work.
7: Exactly. And I was going to say, and it was unassemblable, right? Because they wouldn't know the business end of a screwdriver. No.
5: Yeah. Oh, yes. We've seen that, definitely.
7: We're trying to change that. I think this generation of engineers, we're trying to get them building stuff.
5: I hope so. Well, my goodness.
6: The best engineers are the ones that aren't afraid to grab tools.
5: Or who have previously grabbed tools and live to tell about it. Yeah. Okay. So you've built many, many things, and you finally come around to an aircraft.
7: Yes. It feels like my whole YouTube career has been this arc towards building an airplane, and I just, like, didn't know what airplane I wanted to build or if I had the tools, if I had the time, if I had the...
5: Why Pete and Paul, then?
7: Why Pete? You know, some days you just wake up and you're like, I'm going to build a Pete and Paul.
5: No.
6: Never happened.
5: Never had that one.
7: Never happened to you?
6: Never happened.
5: I've leaned more towards Kit Fox. I'm more metal than wood.
7: Fair. Okay, yeah. So I love wood. I think wood, like, I always call wood nature's OG composite. I think it's so underrated. It's working with metal, like, metal is always the same. Whereas wood, you have to read the wood, you have to understand the wood, you have to look at the grain. Every piece of wood is different. And I really enjoy that part of woodworking where you're like, this used to be a living thing, and now I'm using it for my own nefarious purposes.
5: And that doesn't make you sad. This tree gave everything for me.
7: Okay, sometimes it does actually make you sad. But why the Pete and Paul? I think Pete and Paul's are from this era of aviation that has a lot of nostalgia, and it was kind of like the first airplane designed for the everyday person, for the person who couldn't afford to be, like, flying around in, like, a Ford Tri-Motor or, like, right, whatever, right, the, like, traveler, like, the big fancy airplanes of the time. And I feel a little bit like that's where my generation is right now. I'm 29, so where we are in aviation of, like, I fly a vintage tail dragger, but... because that's the airplane I wanted and also the airplane I could afford. And I think Pete and Paul's capture that, like, spirit of aviation really well.
5: You realize, of course, that it has a metal engine on it.
7: Yeah, a wooden engine would be a stretch.
5: Wouldn't probably work with it. And that begs the question, are you going to build it with a Model A Ford engine?
7: No.
5: Oh!
7: Probably not.
6: I'm cheating.
7: I also...
5: PT6.
6: Yeah, there you go.
7: I've been telling people I'm going to slap a Merlin in it.
5: Yeah, yeah.
6: That's good.
5: That's going to be a Pete and Wow.
7: I live in the mountains, like, so a Model A engine, I think, doesn't really work on the West Coast. It's a great Midwest
5: Too high,
7: engine.
5: Yeah.
6: Well, you know, just in case... I did a little bit of research not too long ago because he and I were talking about your airplane.
7: Uh-oh.
6: This is about a month ago.
7: Scary.
6: Yeah, very. We have nothing else better to do than talk about your airplane. But we were looking because a Pete and Paul on a hot and high day with a stock Model A engine is marginal at best. And we were wondering, do they make hop-up parts to get more power for the Model A? And the answer is yes.
7: Really?
6: Yes.
7: I was going to say, the answer is yes, it's a Corvair.
5: No. You can actually get, you can get lightweight cylinder heads for it.
6: And high compression.
5: So, you know, instead of like 4 to 1, it's 4.5 to 1 or whatever those engines are.
6: I think it bumps it to 6.
5: Uh-oh.
6: You can't go much more than that because of the oiling system in the engine.
5: Right.
6: It's splash oiled. Yeah. It's not pressure feed.
5: There you go. We're motorheads.
7: Yeah, I can tell. Yeah. Well, I looked at the problem and I was like, well, the C85 looks pretty good.
5: Yeah, and I know where I can get one.
7: Although they're hard to get now.
5: Yeah. Well,
7: yeah,
5: there's so many other alternatives. Can you say Subaru?
6: Can you say Volkswagen?
5: Yeah. Oh, yeah.
7: Both of these have been pitched to me this week.
5: Right.
7: Yeah.
5: Right. Well, you got time.
7: Yeah.
5: I mean, as far as I saw, you look like you had one or two. I don't know if you had both fuselage sides done. Yeah, where exactly are you?
7: I am, so the fuselage is assembled. I'm 6 weeks in, so really I shouldn't be here.
5: How many hours a day do you work on this thing?
7: Well, a lot.
5: Yeah.
7: Like 12, 14, generally.
5: Wow.
7: I
5: envy you.
7: I really employ the strategy of, like, if I'm working on it, I am capital W working on it. Otherwise, I love just getting into that super focus and cranking.
5: Yeah, but then having to stop and video and everything else, that slows you down.
7: Yeah. The editing, having to stop and edit to get the videos out is really the core of the problem.
5: Okay. Anybody need a video editor in Southern California?
7: Yeah.
5: So 6 weeks long, you already got a completed fuselage. You're cranking.
7: I'm cranking. And then I cedar stripped it, which has been pretty debated.
5: Yeah.
7: Controversial. It's been controversial.
5: Why did you cedar strip it? Do you like cedar, first off? You like the look?
7: I love cedar. I've built a cedar strip canoe.
5: Right.
7: I've built 3 boats on my channel. I did a canoe, a kayak, and a sailboat. So, like, my background is more in boat building than airplane building. And I think that, like in aviation, people look at this wood-sheathed aircraft and think that it's so heavy. But I think people don't realize how light and strong cedar is. And so it's 1/8-inch cedar strips with 2-ounce glass. So really, really thin glass. And it's super light. And I have not yet been able to find someone who has, like, taken the fabric off their Peyton pole. But I really want to get a full fabric, like, doped and painted weighed to see how much it weighs. Because I have a feeling they're going to be extremely similar.
5: Interesting. I was just thinking, you know, you're engineering type.
7: Did you say that like it's a dirty word?
5: Yeah. No. But engineers always ask the weird questions like, gee, how much can I twist this thing? Is this really as sturdy as it looks or what?
7: Yeah. And it will definitely be stiffer than the paint and dope version, for better or for worse. I better not land it too wonky.
5: Well, apparently you got a lot of experience in tail draggers, so you should be fine.
7: We'll see. And I don't. You didn't see how high I bounced off the green dot last year.
5: Well, I missed that.
6: Well, you know, one of the things, I'm an avid RC modeler, and one of the quickest ways to add weight to an airplane is fiberglass.
7: Yes.
6: Because you can just really slop it on there and not know that you're really increasing
5: weight. Well, she's really good at it, though. And I mean, like when you did the cedar strip canoe, you glassed the outside. It became transparent.
7: Yeah, I glass both the inside and the outside.
5: Yeah.
7: It's where a lot of the strength comes from, is you have, like, you know, a single layer of fiberglass on each side of something very light.
5: Right.
7: The cedar strip canoe, it was a 14-foot canoe, and it came out to 40 pounds. It had cherry gunnels, cherry seats, cherry thwart, and cherry deck pieces. So the cedar, like, the whole, that was probably only, like, 20 pounds.
5: Wow. What does your fuselage weigh? Have you weighed it yet?
7: I haven't. I've only weighed the turtle deck. Okay. But the full turtle deck weighed, the cedar stripped with the forms glued on, weighed in at 2 pounds, 10 ounces.
5: Wow.
6: That's light.
5: Yeah.
7: Super. I actually think that's lighter than a standard Peyton Pole turtle deck because I didn't need all of the stringers.
5: Right. Right. Yeah. Makes sense. Glass cockpit?
7: I've been joking about it.
5: Weather radar.
7: Look, I'm a child of the magenta line.
5: Yeah, here we go.
7: No one needs a Peyton Pole circling around a football field wondering where the heck she is.
5: Yeah. Wow.
7: No, probably not, but we'll see.
6: So along that line, what kind of ejection seat is this? Yes,
5: seat. Cup holders.
7: Yeah. Ooh, cup holders is a good idea.
6: You need cup holders at a minimum. Ejection seat, not so much, but cup holders, yes.
7: Yeah, I've been joking, like, where am I going to mount the iPad in the open cockpit? Exactly. Like, what am I going to do?
5: That's the one thing I've always wondered about open cockpit flying. Oh, there goes the chart again. Now what?
6: Listen, I've heard stories of guys in Boeing Stearmans that have left a trail of charts as they're flying across the country.
5: Yeah, especially if they go inverted, you know, the thing empties itself.
6: You know, bring extra money because you're going to need new charts.
5: Now, as I recall, a peephole is a two-place, isn't it?
7: It's a two-place, yeah.
5: Nice. And you get to sit in the back.
7: I get to sit
5: and look
7: in
5: at the back of their head while they're screaming.
7: Yeah, it depends if I put anyone up there.
5: And what's your max cruise speed? About 70,
7: maybe 80. We'll see.
5: Okay, just what is the line? It's barely fast enough to kill you.
6: Yeah, pretty much.
7: Yep.
6: Oh wow. Yeah, I can just see the airspeed indicator right above 80. It'll say ripping.
5: Yeah, like the old Bugs Bunny cartoons. Oh my God.
6: Yeah,
7: we're flying now, kids. Yeah. Yeah. Well, I love the. Have you seen the airspeed indicators on, like, most Peyton poles?
5: It's the little flap, right?
7: It's the little flap in the spring. Yeah. Oh, they're so fun.
5: What was the airplane? The AN-2. You said it doesn't come with an airspeed gauge. It comes with a calendar.
6: Came with a calendar.
5: Because it's so slow.
6: It was one of the few airplanes in the world where you could get a bird strike from behind.
5: So do you have a projected date in mind, or is this just, you know, full bore ahead, and when it gets done, it's done?
7: Full bore ahead, and when it gets done, it's done. Man, I don't want to say this on the air. I'm secretly hoping to have it flying next summer.
5: And we'll see it here on the green dot.
7: And you'll see it here, maybe a couple feet past the green dot.
5: Yeah, right. And then on the orange triangle, yeah. And then on the
7: going. You'll see me land it four times.
6: Where did she end up? Oh, she's over in Basler. Yes. She's all right.
5: She's down in the South 40. Don't worry about it.
6: Now, well, if you bring it here,
7: yeah,
6: are you going to camp under the wing? Oh, my voice.
7: I would like to. I flew my 140 here last summer and camped under the wing and had a really good time.
5: Cool.
7: So, yeah.
5: Well, remember, you won't be able to bring too many people. They'll come in the car.
7: They have to bring their own airplanes. Exactly. Please fly my wing. Yeah.
5: Exactly. All right. I want to thank you for joining us. We've been speaking with Zyla Foxlin. Get that, Zyla Foxlin. Look her up on YouTube. She's got some amazing builds. This is Digital Dave.
6: And I'm Fast Eddie, and this is EAA Radio.
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9: And Wireless Mike.
8: And we're going to start our hour, as we have this week, with our Women Venture and Peggy Chabrian, Women in Aviation International. And you've brought us a couple of pretty interesting guests this morning.
10: Good morning. Yes, we have with us here two folks this morning. We have Patty Wagstaff, certainly well known to the Oshkosh audience here, performing here several times. And also we have Connie Bolin, who's with the Warbirds of America and been involved with some of the activities this week with the Salute to Veterans. So
8: welcome, we'll turn over to ladies.
11: Thank you.
8: How's your air venture been going so far?
11: Very busy.
8: Yes, I can imagine. Got more to do than I do, that's for sure.
9: Now, Connie, this Salute to Veterans, you started putting that together for this air show?
11: The idea for Air Venture, the theme each year, of course, is discussed by a lot of people. So Tom Poberesny, along with the Warbirds division of EAA, we at Warbirds have saluted veterans, and that's our focus. So we're very happy that EAA has chosen to do that this year. And I think it's been a huge success. So a lot of people were involved with that. We like to keep the airplanes flying. We like to salute the veterans along the way. So that was a natural for the Warbirds to become very involved.
9: And now you also fly a lot of these beautiful, beautiful airplanes out here. Which ones have you been lucky enough to go flying in?
11: This week, I arrived in a C-47, came in on Friday, just in time to see the rains as we were hoping they were going away. I guess three different P-51s this week I've flown and given a few rides to very happy people. So that makes me happy, even the busy schedule. If I have to be somewhere and a lot of people have a question, I will answer those questions. I will work very, very hard. But when the P-51 ride comes up, I said, see you guys.
8: Now, how did you get into all of this? What was your start in flying and aviation?
11: There's no family background of aviation. I met my husband after I had taken a few flying lessons, and he's the reason I was able to move forward with so many different types of airplanes. So my husband, Ed, is the reason I've been able to do what I have. So I give him all the credit. The opportunity, as Peggy has done for women in aviation, it's all about the opportunity, but you have to recognize those opportunities. So I'm very proud of Peggy and her achievements with the organization to make women know that they have these things available to them. So I was fortunate, but she has a very nice, great mentoring program.
10: Thank you.
9: Now, I was reading a little bit of your bio, but you're also a former Delta pilot?
11: Yes.
9: And what did you fly for Delta?
11: I retired. I took early retirement. You know, there's a little bit going on with the airline industry, and I bailed out before they declared bankruptcy. But very fortunate to retire off the Delta aircraft 767. I flew captain on the 767, 757.
9: And how long did you fly for Delta?
11: 26 years in the cockpit.
9: 26 years in the cockpit. So what did you do with Delta before that?
12: That was a very obvious distinction there.
11: Very obvious. I was a flight attendant. That was before they knew they wanted women pilots, and when they decided that
12: they
11: would.
12: I like the way she put that.
11: But they were very happy to have us, and I was very happy to make that change when it became an option.
9: And you were one of the very first women who actually did get a job in the cockpit flying for the major airlines. Is that correct?
11: That is correct. I was number four at Delta.
9: Four at Delta.
11: And I think, I'm not really into the statistics. I'm just glad I was there somewhere, but I think probably in the first 50 hired by a major airline.
12: Wow. And now, Patty, you do a lot with the Women in Aviation International and the Women Flying.
13: I try to. I think it's a really, really good cause, and it's really important that we have an organization to represent women and to let them know about the opportunities out there. So I try and do what I can, and, you know, we're all busy, but
10: she does a lot.
12: Well, there seem to be a lot of films going around that we see your name in,
13: I've been lucky. I've been invited to participate just in and sometimes on air, but sometimes just endorsing different programs and different projects, and anything that'll further the cause to get women or minorities or people that don't understand aviation or don't know that they can fly, don't know that they can get involved. I'm totally supportive of. We all are.
12: Don't have the opportunity as available as, say, a lot of these guys whose dads
13: Well, and the opportunities
12: and
13: are there. It's just that they don't know about them. And
12: right.
13: That's sort of the big reason for these organizations to exist, is to let them know what is out there.
10: We tell people the doors are open. It's just a matter of getting the message out to people that there are opportunities out there and go for it.
13: Yeah, and especially if you don't come from an aviation background. Right. How do you know? I mean, I did come from, my dad was an airline pilot, so I grew up around aviation and, knew all about it and was comfortable with aviation. And so when I started flying, it was like, oh, this is where I belong. This is home. But for people that don't come from those kind of backgrounds, how do you even know about it?
12: Yeah. I actually come from an aviation background and didn't know until I got my pilot's license.
10: Oh, really?
12: Yeah.
10: I was 21 when I went to an airport for the first time.
12: Really? Yeah.
13: And that's a common story.
12: I was 20.
13: They're afraid of it, too. A lot of people are afraid of it.
9: Yeah.
13: So you have to. We're sort of proselytizing. We proselytize a lot in this group, getting the word out.
12: You kind of have to.
9: Now, Connie, did you come from an aviation background, or did you just kind of do this on your own?
11: I did it on my own. Well, you don't do this on your own. First of all, you get a lot of help along the way, but very supportive group. I grew up on a farm, so I was just interested, and when somebody recognized my interest, it was that opportunity they offered, and thankfully then those opportunities continued. But it's that's why sharing the way that we all do is to get the word out, because I'm a very good example of, can we do that?
13: Yeah, and I always find that really interesting. People that don't come from aviation backgrounds, how do you even think of this? How do you know? And then people do. They look up in the sky and see an airplane and say, I want to do that.
11: Yeah, so, it's like a better deal.
13: Yeah.
9: That was me ever since I was five. I always knew I wanted to come out and fly airplanes, and I had no idea how to do it, and I just knew that's what I was going to do, and so I just, I
13: that's
9: did it.
13: That's great.
9: And that's what we need to let people know, is that they can do it.
13: Absolutely.
9: Some people see it as such a hard thing to accomplish.
13: And they do. They
9: but
13: really
9: it's not.
13: Do.
9: And there's lots of resources out there. And, even coming to coming to the air show here and meeting people who would be more than happy to help you, point you in the right direction.
13: Absolutely. And it is, it's not easy either, though. But I think people that like a challenge, it's great for them. And it's, it's worth it because it's not that easy, And you do have to work hard at it, and there's a lot to learn. But that's what's so great about it and so exciting about it.
12: Well, and those right mentors and people to look up to that have done it, so that when it does become challenging and it's not easy, you go, okay, wait, I can do it. Or they look at you and say, no, you can still,
13: exactly.
12: Keep going, get out here, I've got the plane fueled, we're going.
13: And you look at other people and you say, I used to look at people that were, my equals or my contemporaries or whatever, and I'd go, well, when I was frustrated or challenged, I'd say, if they can do it, I can do it. They're no different than me, we're all about the same here. So,
12: what got you into the aerobatics?
13: I was always interested in aerobatics, and I used to ask my dad when I was a kid about doing loops and rolls, and when he did it in the military training, and he wasn't an aerobatic pilot, but and I knew I wanted to do aerobatics even before I'd seen it. And then I went to an air show and said, that's what I want to do. I just saw the whole scene, the people there behind the fence, and I just knew I wanted to do it, and I took lessons and went from there, but yeah.
11: I'd like to add that you can be involved and not be a pilot. There's so many volunteers here at EAA and down in the Warbirds area that have just worked their hearts out this week, and the smiles are there, and they still love it. I mean, we love to fly, but they love the support role as the guys in World War II and all throughout the our services. The ground people, the support people, are very much a part of what we do, and we need to thank them and remember them. I'd like to. You don't have to be a pilot.
13: Absolutely. You can still love airplanes without being a pilot.
12: Right. Some people like to be permanent right seat passengers.
11: Mm-hmm. Right. And they love the environment, and they work so, so hard. So there's a lot of people that help the Warbird Division, and we'd like to encourage people to join Warbirds of America.
9: Well, the number I heard is something like 4,000 volunteers to get this organization running and get this air show running every year.
13: No doubt.
9: And wow. My wife's out here volunteering. She's not a pilot. Yes, she's not a pilot yet.
13: That's good.
12: Is she interested?
9: She has some interest, yeah. Huh. But
10: we should talk to her.
13: Yeah. Send her to Peggy. She'll convert her.
9: Yeah, but like everything, it's a matter of time and money. But we're working on it. Yeah, but she comes out here. She loves photography, and she's out here doing photography and volunteering,
13: taking
9: pictures out here. So you don't have to be a pilot to come out here and volunteer. I mean, there's jobs that anybody can do out here.
13: Sure.
9: And also meet neat people, and maybe that you find out that you do want to learn how to fly.
12: Mm-hmm. Now, what about if people do want to get involved in Warbirds of America? Can you give them some idea how to do that? Is there some contact information? Do they just hunt you down on the field and you'll give them all the info?
11: Well, I'm happy to say we have a beautiful new Scott's Warbird Alley on the north end of the field here. They are welcome to come up and see. We have a beautiful eagle monument dedicated to all who serve. And that was purposely not served. It was serve. That's to all the volunteers. It's dedicated to the military and each branch of the service. So we'd love to have you come up to the north end of the airport while you're here. If you miss us there, go online and find us under the EAA website.
12: Okay, yeah. And so, and folks listening, you know, overseas or that can't make it here,
11: oh, sure.
12: There's a website specifically dedicated to that.
11: Yes, that is correct. But be sure to come down and see that beautiful new area that we're very proud of this year.
9: And what is the Warbirds of America's website?
11: Now, don't ask hard questions. It's EAA.org.
12: And then follow the links. Just do a Google search.
10: Fly airplane. The air show flying and airline flying and those things. Patty's involved in a new kind of flying here recently.
13: Oh, yeah. I got my first job ever in aviation. And it's great. It's great to have a job. I'm flying for Cal Fire in California, flying OV-10s for the program there. And Cal Fire has a very well-developed aviation program for fighting fires in California. They have tankers, and which are turbine S2s, and OV-10 Broncos as the forward air control. And I'm flying an OV-10 to start with, and hope to get into tankers in a couple of years. So.
12: Well, fantastic.
13: Totally different.
9: Unfortunately, we're out of time here, but Peggy, if people are interested in joining Women in Aviation, where can they find you?
10: Hangar B here at Oshkosh, or our website, WAI.org.
12: Great. Well, thank you very much for being here again. This has been Peggy Chabrian, as president of Women in Aviation International. We've had Patty Wagstaff and Connie
13: Thanks.
12: Bolin. Thank you very much, ladies. This is Push to Talk with Magneto Mel.
9: And Wireless Mike.
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17: This is Digital Dave.
18: And I'm Fast Eddie. And with us here today, from WISC, Brian Yutko. Good morning. Good morning.
5: Good morning. You guys make brooms, right?
18: Yeah, we make brooms. They are full of software, and they clean your floor very well.
5: Great. Fantastic. Okay, autonomous air taxi.
18: Autonomous air taxis.
5: Now, you are actually flying, I heard someone say earlier.
18: Yeah, so yesterday we actually opened the air show with a flight of our Gen 5 aircraft, and it fully autonomously flew, took off like a helicopter, flies like an airplane. It's battery electric, and we flew for just shy of 5 minutes yesterday in opening up the air show.
5: Okay. How many passengers?
18: That's a 2-passenger aircraft, but we had no one on board the aircraft yesterday.
5: Right, right. I understand that. I mean, they wouldn't let you, but am I going to call for an Uber or a Whisk? Is that how the model works?
18: Ideally, in the future, you will be able to take a Whisk in order to save time to get to ultimately where you'd like to go.
5: That sounds interesting.
6: It's very interesting. It's a passenger air taxi, all electric, EVTOL. Now, the E part is the interesting thing because the battery technology is still evolving. What kind of batteries are you guys using?
18: Yeah, so we use lithium-ion batteries that are almost exactly the type that you have in your cell phones in your pocket today.
5: You can't have mine.
18: We just use many thousands of them, so we're collecting them, and I have a basket, and if you could just give us your cell phone at the end, that would be really great.
5: Yeah.
18: So we use many thousands of lithium-ion cells that we package together to be in a really safe pack that can be used for aerospace purposes, because obviously our purposes in aviation are much different from how your cell phone is used, and so we have to do some special methods and technologies to make that very safe.
5: That's what I want to hear.
6: The big danger with a lithium-ion battery, of course, is abusing the battery and fire.
18: Yep.
6: How do you keep these batteries from blowing up?
5: They don't abuse them.
18: Yeah, well, we actually, you know what's funny is we actually think about it the other way. Is we say, what would happen if the batteries were actually to ignite? And so we do tests where we actually have to fully ignite the packs in order to show that we wouldn't have damage to the overall airplane. So the packs are actually built in a really redundant way. We have modules and submodules and so on, such that if any of those ignite, we could still continue to safely operate the airplane, and it won't, you know, ultimately damage the air structure.
5: Smoke on.
6: Smoke on. Definitely.
18: Smoke on, but in a very exciting way.
5: Yeah, but I'm sure your systems, as soon as they detect that, they are told, go find some place to land.
18: Yeah, exactly. So part of what we do is we really automate a lot of the what we call contingency functions. So a lot of the system, it monitors its health to understand what's the status of the aircraft. And if it does need to execute a contingency, it decides that based on the status of what it understands.
5: Okay. Now, this, you said with human oversight, does that mean a pilot on board or someone on the ground monitoring?
18: Yeah, that means a supervisor on the ground that monitors the flight of the aircraft. And the way to think about this is that person, they don't actually have a stick and rudder on the ground where they're actually flying the aircraft. Because the configuration, you know, we have 12 rotors on the aircraft, it's very complex to perform the flight controls, so those are all automated. What that person does is effectively in a normal operation, they push a button. They push a single button that launches the aircraft. And the aircraft executes its mission, and it would execute the contingencies that I talked about if it needed to. If that person needs to step in for one reason or another, they could step in and tell it to execute a contingency. But they don't actually fly the aircraft itself.
5: Okay. What about traffic avoidance? Something pops up that you hadn't planned on.
18: Yeah, so on the Gen 5 aircraft, we don't have what's called a sense and avoid air system on that aircraft. That's a technology maturation platform for us. On the Gen 6 aircraft that we're certifying right now with the FAA, that aircraft will have a sense and avoid system and will do automated sensing of the air traffic in case there's what's called non-cooperative traffic that might be in the airspace.
5: That never happens.
18: Yeah, I've never seen that before.
5: Yeah.
18: I'm a pilot too, and so I have a deep appreciation for what it means to be flying around at 500 feet.
5: Yeah, I like the fact that you're a pilot. Thank you. The whole concept of being in an airplane where the pilot's butt isn't on the line is kind of
18: Yeah, well, I have to say it's you know, as a pilot who's, you know, involved in developing these kinds of autonomous systems, I think it's pretty easy to think about the world where, you know, some people have a view, you know, it'll always, you know, we're going to head towards an autonomous future, or we'll never have any autonomous airplanes. I think we're going to have mixed use kind of airspace for as far as the eye can see. You know, we'll have some introduction of autonomous aircraft, but we'll always have piloted systems that are flying around the airspace, and we should.
5: That sounds good to me.
6: How are you going to get the public used to flying in an aircraft that doesn't have a pilot on board? I have to admit, this gives me the willies a little bit.
5: The first flights are going to have the autopilot from Airplane.
6: Yeah, the inflatable
5: to make them feel
6: pilot.
5: Better.
18: Yeah, actually, it'll be me and the pilot from Airplane.
5: Yes,
18: and
5: yeah.
18: We're going to be doing the test flight together.
5: Sounds good.
18: Yeah. So filling
5: in with helium now.
18: Yeah. It's a great question. You know, some of this is education and engaging with the public, and a lot of that is, you know, we're doing that here in Spades. So the purpose here is not just for us to demonstrate; it's really to engage and honestly engage with the pilot. Community, because that's really what's here at Oshkosh. So we've really enjoyed doing that. But really practically, my view is the only way to address the question that you just raised is to make a really safe airplane that the FAA certifies and that ultimately has a value proposition. So if it has a value proposition where people are interested in taking it because it could save them a lot of time, and it has a very high level of safety, then I think we'll climb a pretty typical adoption curve for new technology.
5: All right. It's just getting that curve started. That's going to be the trick.
6: Yeah. I'm going to be the devil's advocate here.
18: I love it.
6: Okay.
18: Let's do it.
6: You have the worst case scenario.
18: Yeah.
6: Everything just up and decides to crap out on you. Do you have a ballistic parachute on board as last ditch?
18: The Gen 5 aircraft has a ballistic parachute on board. So the aircraft that you saw flying yesterday in the flight and the air show, that actually has a ballistic parachute on board, which we've tested. And in fact, that aircraft can fly with motors out too. So, you know, obviously not every motor out in hover, but a few motors out in hover can actually still fly. The Gen 6 airplane will not have a ballistic parachute. There's such a high level of redundancy that's built into the aircraft for the purposes of the FAA certification program that ultimately we found that we couldn't get the type of credit that we would really need from a ballistic parachute. And there's technical reasons we can get into it if it's helpful.
6: This aircraft is fully computerized and all of that, right? Please tell me it does not run on Windows 10.
5: Yeah, right.
18: Yeah, it doesn't run on Windows 10. We actually still run on Windows 95. It's a very stable operating system.
5: Stable.
18: Yeah.
5: No, it's on XP. Will you have the ability to voice communicate between the flight supervisor / director and the passengers?
18: Yes.
5: Like if a passenger's having an issue for whatever reason.
18: Yeah, not only that, but we will actually also be able to voice communicate between the supervisor and air traffic control as well. So one of the things in developing an autonomous system that's really key to understand is people don't go away, they change what they're doing. And one of the things that we know is we have to talk to air traffic control. So the supervisor will talk and can take a vector as an example, as one simple example. But passengers may also want to speak with someone on the ground. And so we have a hospitality manager that a passenger on board can push a button and say, I have a question. Now, they're not talking to the supervisor. They're talking to someone whose role is to answer their questions about, I feel unsure, I feel whatever it might be.
5: Or there's a medical emergency.
18: Exactly. One of the benefits that we have in being electric, you mentioned, you know, batteries are heavy and complicated, is we don't actually fly that far or that long. And so that actually makes some of the autonomy problem a little bit easier and some of the sort of passenger management problem a little bit easier. So we think it's kind of the right place to take the first step for autonomous airplanes.
5: Well, that brings up the question, what is your target mission length?
18: Yeah, so the target mission lengths are generally somewhere around 20 to 30 miles. They're places where you can save a substantial amount of time by being able to fly these relatively short distances.
6: Like from, say, inner city to local airport to catch a commercial flight.
18: That's exactly right. Or even airport to airport in some places where the geography might be amenable to that. The simple way that I think about this is it's a lot like setting up a gondola without a wire. So these aircraft are not intended to fly all over the place, you know, deciding where they want to go. This is like establishing a gondola between, you know, an origin and a destination, except we don't have a wire. We have an airplane.
5: Okay.
6: What about medevac purposes? Have you thought about the possibility of using this aircraft modified for medevac purposes?
18: Yes. And in fact, I think the you know, early uses of autonomous aircraft, if you think about, you know, the especially in the DoD types of use cases, which we're not actively working on right now, but you could imagine in the future, you know, autonomous aircraft being able to go in and do CASAVAC and these other kinds of missions that might be able to provide a ton of value in dangerous areas.
5: Okay. Sounds interesting. Well, I mean, would that be something, again, established route only, or would you, emergency services would call for you to land here and give you some coordinates?
18: In those scenarios, that's exactly why our first use cases are really those kind of established routes. But those emergency use cases, you would need to have those kinds of on-demand, you know, go to a particular location.
5: Okay. In a situation like that, are you going to put onboard obstacle detection?
18: Yep.
5: Right, because obviously you may not have any idea what kind of an LZ you're flying into.
18: Yep, and we have that in the nominal use case as well. So the question is just the operational approval to do that type of mission.
5: Okay.
6: What about a video link? If you're running into, a hot LZ, are you going to have a video link so that the person who's overseeing all of this can do a go, no-go decision if they decide it's too hot?
18: Yeah, so in the commercial use case, ideally our LZs will not be hot because we will be managing those LZs very carefully. So this would be controlled infrastructure. But in the use cases you're talking about there, future use cases, where we're doing, you know, medical evacuations, et cetera, then that would be a part of the operations.
5: Okay, real quick, Brian, where can we find you on the field?
18: So we are near the Boeing center, like right on the center of the airfield. We actually have Gen 6 there on site. You can come and see it, sit inside of it, see what it's like in an autonomous airplane. And we also intend, you know, we'll see how the weather holds up, but we intend to fly again today to open the air show at night, right around sunset at 8:15 or so.
5: Okay, very good. We've been talking with Brian Yutko from WISC, which is an interesting concept. I'm Digital Dave.
6: And I'm Fast Eddie, and this is EAA Radio.
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4: Here's an interview from 2025.
5: I am Digital Dave.
6: And I'm Fast Eddie. Will you put your hat on, please?
5: No. NASA, don't worry about it. It's raining. The astronauts won't be blinded today. Anyway, joining us is Mark Scheuer.
6: There we go.
5: You were just laughing about how we murder names on a regular basis.
6: Yes, we are. We're official name murderers.
5: From PS Engineering. As I recall, and I'm probably not right, you guys got started just making a little audio panel.
19: Little intercom called the AeroCom. And this happens to be our 40th year as an exhibitor here.
6: Wow. So,
19: yeah, it is a while because I wanted to make a three-ring binder of all of our historical innovations. And after that two-month exercise, I'm going, where did that time go?
6: Yeah.
19: It was eye-opening.
5: 40 years.
19: Yes, sir.
5: My God, electronics itself has changed so much in 40 years.
19: It has. And that's one of the things I'm so proud of our company, is we strive to innovate. Not for technology's sake, but for functionality that the pilots will appreciate. We don't have features. We have functions.
5: Okay. One of the functions that I wonder about is, last 15-second playback, that kind of thing. Can you do that?
19: We invented that in 1988.
5: Oh, of course.
19: We actually used digital signal processing back there, back then, and it was called FlightMate, and it was an intercom that anything you could speak or spell, you could play back, frequencies, you know, clearances and so forth. But recording the aircraft radio in FlightMate was not part of the product definition, but it did it. So we were surprised when we started doing tests. Oh, it's recording the aircraft radio. We can play it back. So ever since then, we've always had digital radio playback.
5: Nice. Yeah, it was kind of an oops.
19: It was unexpected, but not an oops because it's very functional.
5: Oh, yeah. That's when a mistake becomes a marketing point.
19: Correct.
5: Don't you touch it. It's perfect.
19: So, yeah, the thing is the technology only helps us to provide that functionality. And I've been very fortunate to surround myself with really smart people. And as I get older, I'm depending upon them more and more. So, yeah.
5: That's wild. What's the latest innovations then?
19: Well, so in 2017, we started to get into special mission aircraft. And that's contributed to our CRADA. It's a cooperative research agreement with the Wright-Patterson Air Force Base back in 2012, where they licensed us our patented technology for multi-talker. And so in 2017, we entered this market where you have 4, 6, 8 individual controllers for observers and pilots and co-pilots, and they can place the 8 radios. Believe it or not, they're listening to 8 radios simultaneously, which is...
5: That's nuts.
19: Overwhelming.
5: Yeah.
19: But with multi-talker, it's not, because they can place the radios in 9 unique positions, and they'll put the radio that's most important, they'll put it at 12 o'clock. And the one that's...
5: Oh, you're saying, so you're phasing the audio, so yes. When you're listening, it sounds like the radio is coming from over here, and the main radio sounds like center.
19: And phasing is exactly what we do.
5: Right.
19: It's done by digital signal processing, and it's amazing that you knew that.
5: Well, my background is electronics.
19: Oh,
5: I cheated.
19: That makes sense.
5: But that's really wild. So it's a spatial thing.
19: It is.
5: That's really cool.
19: And we thank the U.S. Air Force, the Wright-Patterson Air Force Base. Interesting story. In 2012, this guy with a suit coat came up and he said, how would you like to license some technology from the Air Force? I said, sure. I put his business card in my pocket because I wasn't sure if it was legit. Got back to the office, looked at his card. He was a patent attorney and was a contractor for the Wright-Patterson Air Force Base. And 2014, their engineers came to Knoxville, talked with our engineers, mind melded, and we took their PC into an audio panel.
5: Wow. So there's a lot of intelligence in an audio panel these days.
19: Unbelievable.
5: Yeah.
19: Unbelievable. So, yeah, I think what I would like to talk to about is the history of the company, because it's really, really remarkable.
5: Yeah, and you've been around a long time. You started out small.
19: In fact, this is my 41st year at Oshkosh, because my first year I wasn't an exhibitor in 1985, and I brought my little AeroCom, which rated golden in a spaghetti factor for a portable intercom, because you didn't have the traditional wires draping over the rudders or having the jacks interfering with the control knobs. And I would walk around the field and show the AeroCom and ask the pilots, what do you think of this? And when they learned that the AeroCom had individually gated microphones, and we were the first to do that, they understood that it would reduce the amount of cockpit noise.
5: Right.
19: And that was the beginning. And then in 1990, we saw a huge need for a good panel-mounted intercom, and thus the PM-1000, in which included all the requirements to produce a TSO product. It was FAA TSO, the first panel-mount intercom that had TSO. And then the next thing we did, and I think this was definitely the biggest inflection point, was the PMA 6000 audio panel. To the best of my knowledge, it was the first audio panel to integrate an intercom. And they loved it because it just eliminated all the wires from an intercom that was either on the floor or somewhere in their panel. And it gave a lot. So it was the first to provide split mode, where pilot can be on COM 1, co-pilot can be on COM 2. We patented IntelliVox. It was the world's first, to the best of my knowledge, an automatic Vox circuit for general aviation, and we're adjusting the Vox, or just the squelch control. And it also had the swap, first one, and we had that patented, where you can change from COM 1 to COM 2 with a momentary push button on your yoke. And at one point, which I'm very proud of is that we were practically in every airframe as standard equipment. Of course, competition came in, and it was a little bit of a struggle, but yeah, we overcame that.
5: No laurel resting here.
19: No. No. But now, general aviation is a good 50% of our business. But again, as I mentioned, special mission, and now business aviation. So most of our audio panels were always designed to be plug and play with existing audio panels. There happens to be an audio panel in legacy jets, of which there are about 3,000 of them, that have an audio panel that can't be repaired anymore. And in jets, to remove an audio panel is expensive. It's not just the expense of the hardware, but they're having to do the rewire for a new system. Well, we introduced and we are now shipping an audio controller that in a legacy jet, they remove the four Zeus screws, remove the audio controller, unscrew this old Canon jack with 67, 69 pins. They take our new audio panel, namely the PAC-37, connect the Canon.

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1: It's what we do. And the thing, you mentioned music, so in 1992, we were here at AOPA, and a good friend of mine, Mark Cook, formerly of AOPA, now he's with Kid Planes and doing a remarkable job of writing. He said, "Mark, your music is muting all the time. That's frustrating." I said, "Well, what do you suggest?" "I think you should have soft mute." "And what would that do?" And he goes, "You have a switch, and it'll put it in the karaoke mode, where the music is in the background. It doesn't go up and down.
2: It drops the level." Yep.
1: Right. So that's an example of what we do. We listen to our customers. And then if it can be done at a reasonable investment, we'll do it.
2: Right. That's wild. It's an often overlooked part of the airplane, I guess, until...
3: Well, you need it.
1: We called it the Rodney Dangerfield of the avionics.
2: Yeah,
1: jeez.
2: You're right.
1: No respect.
2: Yeah. I just plugged the headphones. What are you talking about?
1: And what's so cool about Oshkosh is this is where my wife was raised. And I grew 39 nautical miles from here in Manitowoc. And coming here to Oshkosh is like coming home.
2: Yep.
1: So it's a very, very special place.
2: You don't live in the area anymore.
1: No, we moved to Knoxville, Tennessee, 1986.
2: Okay, we'll just leave it at that.
3: I was going to say.
2: I can't think of a good reason, but
3: well,
2: whatever.
3: Did the company go with you, or did you keep it here?
1: So I was... When I graduated from the University of Wisconsin-Madison, I got my dream job, the job I've always wanted since I was probably 13 years old as a ham operator. I graduated from Madison, and I got to work at Hewlett-Packard. So from 1983 to 1994, I sold test and measurement instrumentation. But because of the way HP was, I knew that I could tell them I had my own business, and I started PS in 85, and I left HP in 94, and it was never a secret, and I'll just share this story. It's remarkable. I hadn't thought about this until just a couple of years ago. So I had the opportunity to have lunch with John Young, who is the CEO of Hewlett-Packard. This was in 1992, and he looked at me, and he asked, "How's your business?" I said, "Well, I had Martin Marietta, Raytheon, Texas Instruments, et cetera." No. "How's your business?" "Oh, PS Engineering. Yeah, it's doing really well." He goes, "I love my intercom." "Oh, you've got the PM1000 too?" "Yeah, I have it in my Bonanza." It was remarkable. And that's the way HP was. So in closing, I'll just say that if it wasn't for my time with Hewlett-Packard, PS Engineering wouldn't have the culture as it has today.
2: Right. That's really cool.
3: That is.
2: We want to thank you for joining us.
1: Oh, thank you for this opportunity. It's very fun.
2: It's got some really wild audio panels there.
1: Yes, we do.
2: I can't wait for AI.
1: I can.
2: Yeah, I hear you. All right, this is Digital Dave.
3: And I'm Fast Eddie.
2: And this is EAA Radio.
4: Let's take a listen to a classic interview from 2019.
2: This is Digital Dave.
3: And I'm Fast Eddie, and with us in the studio, I want to snap to attention when I read this, Lieutenant Colonel...
2: He's an impressive sight.
3: Trevor Boswell. He's tall.
5: Tall.
3: And he's with NORAD.
5: Yes, sir.
3: The guys that are always watching Santa Claus over the holidays.
2: That's correct. Yeah, that's their main duty.
5: Of all the things we do, yes, that is probably what we are most well known for.
2: So NORAD grew out of the Cold War, correct?
5: That's correct. Yeah, we started back in the late 40s, if you will, after the end of World War II. And obviously we identified an issue with needing to protect the homeland, probably more than we had previously. And from there it kind of grew. And you can see all the stories of Russian bombers and the Soviets and everything else of that nature throughout the time. And then all of a sudden the world changed, and that was 9/11. And that's where our mission stayed the same, but just kind of a little bit bigger of an emphasis item, not just looking outside, but also looking in as well. And that's kind of where we're at today.
2: Okay, so you're saying that your original mission did not really encompass keeping watch on within the continent.
5: Definitely, it did, but not to the scale.
2: Okay.
5: I think that it had, or it does.

0: now, I should say.
1: Right.
0: And so we, in our presentation that we give, we show two different slides showing the radars and the sensors that we utilize to identify the aircraft and all the other airborne threats that we potentially could have coming at us. And prior to 9/11, it was pretty much all outward facing. And now we have a blanket coverage in coordination with the FAA in air traffic control, utilizing their radar capabilities as well.
1: Okay, so you are a mix of ground and airborne surveillance.
0: Correct. That means typically all ground. The only time we really ever do any sort of airborne is if we have a limitation with the ground sensors at that point.
1: Okay.
2: Are you? Now I remember reading about the Dew line.
1: Yep.
2: Many, many years ago. Mm-hmm. Is that still in operation?
0: Still there, and this is kind of an application of that. So those are the radars that kind of cover the northern tier of Canada around Alaska and whatnot, and that is still all there. And we've just added now the Canadian and the North American, basically, air traffic control system on top of that.
2: NORAD is based inside of a mountain facility, as I recall.
0: That's famously where we are from. So if you ever saw the movie with Matthew Broderick, War Games, that's where everybody thinks we are. We are no longer primarily there. That is still a location that we operate out of during more contingency operations. But we're actually at Peterson Air Force Base, which is a joint use field with Colorado Springs International. And so we have a separate building there. And it's a regular kind of office building looking place. And we have that same setup, big room with the big, screens and TVs and whatnot. And the command and control is all out of that building now.
2: Now, I'm assuming that you don't give tours to the general public.
0: Typically not. They do tours in Cheyenne Mountain because obviously it's a kind of a cool thing and everything. But with COVID and all the restrictions in place with that, those have shut down. But in terms of in building two is the building number that we work out of, no, there are no tours given in that one.
1: Yeah, I can imagine.
2: A lot of classified
1: not.
2: Information.
0: Correct.
2: In there.
1: Everything.
0: Correct.
1: Super classified. Double secret classified.
2: Double secret. Okay. So, and what are you guys looking for? Just anything out of the ordinary?
0: Our first kind of line of defense is the air traffic controllers that are out there, and they do an amazing job of identifying aircraft that don't check in on the right radio frequencies, are going a direction they shouldn't be, and we typically focus on temporary flight restrictions, the TFRs that are associated with a president or or any of those kinds of normal what you would expect a TFR to be located to, the Super Bowl, those types of events.
1: Right.
0: And they're looking at people that aren't squawking the right code, that aren't talking to air traffic control, don't have a filed flight plan and or are not following the plan that they filed. And so those are the kind of the generic starting points for where they begin to, the hairs on the back of their neck kind of perk up a little bit.
1: I imagine that happens several times a day because there's an awful lot of people flying.
0: There's a lot of guard calls out there. Yeah. 121.5 is your friend. For anybody that's listening out there, please monitor that when you are able to do so. If you have a second radio and just listen up for your call sign or just an aircraft over said location, and hopefully that'll keep you safe as a bottom line. But we try to emphasize doing the right mission planning or the flight planning ahead of time first and avoiding that. So using for flight, checking the NOTAMs. And you can go to www.norad.mil/general aviation, and that will give you kind of the starting point and checklist that you need to follow to help your cause.
1: So are you the guys that would be calling the escort aircraft if this unidentified doesn't cooperate?
0: Yeah, so the general timeline of events, an aircraft does something they're not supposed to do, or at least they are looking like they are going to do that. Air traffic control starts making radio calls, trying to get your attention, get you to do something different, i.e. not go where you're going. And if it gets to the point of no return, a TFR is typically a 30-mile ring, which is you can go as long as you've done the flight planning and you're talking properly, a 10-mile ring inside of that, which is you will not go in there. And if you are still heading towards that 10-mile ring and we haven't gotten a hold of you, then yeah, you can expect some kind of aircraft to come visit and see what's going on.
1: Yes, yes, yeah. Say hi.
0: Yeah. But air traffic control is the one that will initiate that process via the communications over the radio. And if they can't get a hold of them, then they'll let us know. And that was one of the highlighted items in 9/11 that we realized was a weak point in that coordination process. And now that is very streamlined. And they have a direct line to us, and we can alert launch fighters as needed. Or if we have airborne fighters, depending on the type of TFR it is, they may be able to scramble and check them out as well.
1: Right, right. So how many people are on duty at any one time? I mean, that's kind of a vague question.
0: Sure. So
1: big.
0: Within the realm of classification, the alert status fighters. We have multiple Air National Guard units around the country that typically fill that role. Sometimes it's active duty, but it's primarily Air National Guard. So it could be F-16s, F-15s, or F-22s if you're up in Alaska. And on duty at NORAD itself, hundreds. There's typical 24/7, 365 days a year, there's a crew on status. And so they're ready to do what they need to do to keep America and Canada, North America in general, safe.
1: You know, hopefully that escorting is the most you've had to do.
0: Correct. Yeah.
1: Not like, hey, we got to fire a warning shot to get this guy's attention.
0: Absolutely. No. And the procedures, you know, you get intercepted by an aircraft, you'll hopefully be aware. But one of the things that we have trouble doing is figuring out what the intentions of the aircraft pilot in command is intending to do. And so you can't really do that if you're not talking to them. So you need to get eyes on. And so we typically scramble two aircraft at a time. And they'll go intercept the threat aircraft as we identify it. And one aircraft will come by the side so that you can see them and rock its wings and get your attention. And hopefully, as it turns, you're going to go and follow. And that's all well and good. But if you keep going straight or you're not doing what you're supposed to be doing, not responding properly, then it will get elevated a little bit. There may be some flares that are expended to continue to get your attention. Always remember that the one that you see is not the one that you should be the most concerned about, because it's the one that's about 2 to 3 miles behind you that is right. The one that wants to make sure that you're not going to go do something bad.
1: Yes.
2: Yeah. I was going to say, I've heard of intercepts where F-16s have done afterburner passes. Mm-hmm. That tends to get your attention.
0: Depending on how close you are, yeah, they're pretty loud.
1: Yeah, and hopefully you don't hit the turbulence.
2: Yeah, no kidding.
0: Yeah.
2: 152 versus F-16.
1: Not much of a contest.
2: No, not at all.
1: Those 152s are rugged, man.
2: Yeah, they are.
1: Wow. How do you get to go into NORAD? Is it like an MOS you can apply for?
0: Well, so I'm an F-16 pilot by trade. And so in my organization, the current ops organization, we typically take 11 Fs as the Air Force specialty code is labeled. And those are fighter pilots of any shape or size, essentially. And from there, we are the planners. We do the standards and the training and everything else for the National Guard units. But it is the National Guard units and the alert pilots that are out on the ground that are the ones that are doing the job, flying out there, doing the missions and stuff. So I know there's a Wisconsin National Guard plane out here. It could be one of them that is sitting alert and waiting to launch as appropriate.
1: Okay. But how do you become part of NORAD?
0: Part of NORAD. So I'm actually a reservist. I'm a part-timer.
1: Okay.
0: I fly for a commercial airline on the outside. And so it really just gets a target of opportunity. There was a spot that was open at my rank and in my specialty code. And I applied and was fortunate enough to be able to get to go to it.
1: Sure.
0: Yeah.
1: Boring, that airline flying, isn't it?
0: It's not the same.
1: I wonder why.
0: The same. That's right.
2: Well, you know, you fly an airliner. You're also flying an F-16. How the heck did you get the call sign boat?
1: Yes.
2: Normally, you don't associate this with the Air Force.
0: No, not at all. Not at all. Well, so we kind of live by the adage. It either makes sense with your name and it's something funny, or you've done something stupid.
1: Yeah.
0: Boat and Boswell, not the best combo, but stupid absolutely is applicable in this situation. In fighter aircraft, when the weather is poor, you'll take off and typically use your radar to lock onto the person in front of you, fly the departure, and then once you're above the weather, you'll rejoin visually and continue flying on the way. I chose not to communicate that I didn't have a radar lock, essentially went a little too fast for the normal prescribed speeds and ended up passing my flight lead about 50 feet over top of his head and ended up being about 2 miles in front of him when I should have been 2 miles behind him. And that procedure is called a radar-assisted trail departure. And so for all those folks, you know, aviate, navigate, communicate, fly the airplane first, stop fiddling with all the sensors. That's kind of the lesson learned on this one. And so my call sign is blind on assisted trail.
2: Oh, jeez.
1: That's funny.
0: That's right.
1: Did you hoped you would never live that down?
0: The only time you get a new call sign is if you do something even more stupid. And so, fortunately, I guess that's as bad as it got, but yeah, it wasn't a great situation to begin with.
1: But it wasn't too bad. I mean, I'm sure you had trouble sitting for a few days afterwards.
2: You know, and I'll tell you what, there are probably people out there done worse things. So.
0: There are for sure.
1: None of his efforts cost the Air Force any extra money.
2: No,
0: thankfully enough. Absolutely.
2: No, we appreciate that, you know.
0: Sure.
2: They're expensive and hard to maintain.
0: That is very true.
1: I guess my nickname should be Deer because I keep hitting them.
2: Yeah.
1: All right. It's been great to have you, Dirk. We've been speaking with Dirk Braun from NORAD. Whoa!
2: Lieutenant Colonel Trevor Boswell.
1: Do your prep, man. Do your prep.
2: There's your call sign, Doofus.
1: All right.
0: Thank you, gentlemen.
1: This is Digital Dave.
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4: Well, hello. 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
5: Mel here with our first broadcast for us, anyway, at this Oshkosh.
4: Oshkosh theme. Wow. That's just amazing. And we have here in the brand new EAA Radio studio, Kelly Nelson, the managing editor of the flagship Sport Aviation magazine. Now, everybody who's an EAA member has seen Sport Aviation magazine. I know it's one of the prettiest publications out there, and Kelly has a lot to do with that. And Mel, we've got Kelly here today to tell us a little bit about what it takes to get your article into Sport Aviation magazine. Because Sport Aviation magazine is really a member-written magazine, isn't it?
5: Well, yes. Most of our writers are members. And thank you guys for having me here today. This is great. This is my first time on EAA Radio. And, you know, it's not intimidating at all. but, yes, we love to have member content in the magazine. As you know, I mean, these ideas, we're not all just born with them. It's really nice to have them make their way to us so that we can get them into the pages and tell the member stories in their magazine. So whatever they can do to pass these along to us, we have, you know, an editorial inbox, editorial@eaa.org. Send us your ideas, and we go from there. We can't promise everything we'll get on the pages, but we make a good effort, and certainly we'll find a way to get your story shared with the membership.
6: And what kind of contributions do you see? What's some of the variety of suggestions in your time?
5: You know, whatever you have. If you've got chapter member news, we have a chapter member newsletter we have to fill every month. And we have chapter member news in the magazine that needs to come from somewhere. Love good photos. If you can take pictures of your members in action, we would love to include those with the story. We like to hear what you guys are doing out in the field and give other chapters ideas as well so that, you know, they can plan some fun activities in their necks of the woods.
4: Well, now, you hit on photos, and I want to back up here a little bit, because some people's idea of what a good photo is and other people's idea of what a good photo is can be very, very different. It's really specific for the magazine. What makes a good photo for the magazine?
5: Probably one of the first things would be a clean background, which is sometimes easier said than done, and it's a little interpretive as well. You know, obviously, if you're at a pancake breakfast and there's a lot going on in the background, that'll still be good. But, you know, if you're shooting your plane to go in what our members are building, try to put it up, you know, against a nice, clean background, some sky, or, you know, close the hangar door so that we don't get distracted by that poster you have in the background and instead can see your craftsmanship in that airplane. The other thing that's really important now in this digital age is that the files are big enough. And, you know, our designers can do a lot with whatever photos you can give us, but we need those files exactly as they come off of your camera, because if it's a real nice picture and we want to blow it up to be two pages, we need a big file
6: to
5: do that.
6: You need the resolution available.
5: And, you know, sending us something small that'll go through email doesn't get us a lot of size out of that photo. So
6: if not through email.
5: Yep, you can send it in through email, and if it doesn't work out that way, we have other avenues we can do, you know, Dropbox or FTP sites. We'll take your disk if it's easier on you to put it on a disc and mail it to us. We can work with that as well, and we just kind of take that on a case-by-case basis. You know, as you have something, we'll figure out what's the best solution to get your content to us.
4: Okay, what about the type of files? A lot of people, they don't understand the file name. Mm-hmm. Sometimes is really important. Is it a JPEG? Is it a RAW file? Is it an NEF file? Mm-hmm. There's a different cameras take different kinds of photos. Is there a particular protocol that you like?
5: We can work with just about any of those kinds of things. Obviously, a camera raw file tends to be a bigger file, and that's a little harder to send. You know, that's where we get into FTP sites and having to do disks and things like that. JPEGs usually work really good, and that's kind of a standard for most people's cameras that they have that setting. So we'll take them just exactly as they come off your camera. We can work with those. You know, they do have to be... We're flexible.
6: Do you accept retouched files if people, you know, work on... You said the clean background. So if people were to take something and work them through Photoshop or something like that, do you still accept that?
5: Yeah, we will. We'll take a look at it. We prefer to do that ourselves just because our guys, they've worked with...
6: They know what they're doing.
5: Yeah. You've seen our magazine covers. Oh, yeah. You know, we can do good things to your photos. We're not out to make anybody look bad. We want to make you look good. And they can work with whatever you give them. If it looks a little dull to you, let us touch it up. Because we know a lot of times with the magazine and the color of the paper affects how that photo will print. Right. They need to brighten that photo anyway so that when that ink hits the paper, it still sings the way you see it on your screen.
6: And it's different on the print than on the web or on the computer screen.
5: Yeah, absolutely. Yeah. So and our designers know what they're doing. They know what they have to do to each photo to make that happen. So it's better to just let them do it.
4: Absolutely. And the other thing that people tend to do that you really don't want them to do is sometimes they crop.
5: Mm-hmm.
4: And you don't want them to crop because you've got to think about this picture and then think about how you want to lay it on the page and pick for yourself how it's going to work into the magazine page. So you want them to do that. And then the last thing that's my pet peeve is when they put it into a Word document.
5: Yes, please don't ever do that. We will right away ask PDF. You to come back and send it back. PDFs are great for many things, but when it comes down to producing the magazine, we need those words in a way that we can copy and paste them and move them, and we need the photos the same way. When you embed them in any sort of PDF or Word document, we can't pull them out at the resolution we need for the magazine. So that's why we say we just want the files exactly as they come off of your camera, and we will take it from there.
4: Well, let's shift gears here and talk a little bit about what's going on with AirVenture today. Because on site, here at the show, you also do a lot of much quicker paced work.
5: Yes. This 1 week a year, our entire publication staff hits a pause button on the magazine. We put out our August issue that you see out here on the grounds. That went to press right at the beginning of July. And we do as much legwork as we can for September. But about last week, we all just dropped the magazine, moved down here, and started putting out a daily newspaper, which is, it's a great change of pace for the staff. We love seeing our volunteers who come in, and it's just exciting. We have a daily paper that comes out. We've got a team here that's out on the grounds looking to tell your stories. They're looking for anything that we can find, unique aircraft, great personal stories. You know, everybody who's out here has a great story, and a lot of cameras can't tell them all. Some of them just have to get told. They're always looking for tips on, you know, what's happening somewhere when, or if you know somebody who's got a great story or a great airplane or had a great journey that brought them here, you know, tell us about it. Let us know so that we can go out and meet that person.
4: And then an easy place to find you Friday will be...
5: Yes. My personal favorite day to venture is Friday, and it's our Women Venture Day. And this year it is growing even more, which it's getting a breakfast in the morning and taking a picture and wearing your shirt all day and feeling good, to now we also have the Women Venture Power Lunch going on. So it's kind of an extended morning activity with all the women aviators here on the grounds. If you're working in aviation, we want to see you come out and wear the raspberry colored shirts that you can pick up at the EAA booth, the 99s booth, the Women in Aviation booth, and at Embry-Riddle. They all have those shirts. You can sign the world's largest logbook of female aviators. And then we want you to wear them with pride on Friday and come out to the breakfast and sign up for the lunch. Both of those things you can sign up for earlier this week yet, so you can be a part of it.
4: Terrific. That is fabulous. So go to EAA.org or AirVenture.org and click through and sign up today. Kelly Nelson, thank you so much. We're going to go to a break, and we'll be right back with Attitude Adjustment.
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7: Hey, I'm
2: Why are you pointing
7: You're
2: at
7: Digital
2: me?
7: Digital Dave, right.
2: I'm
7: yeah.
2: Digital Dave. And no, fast I'm Fast Eddie. Eddie.
7: Yeah.
2: Right. I think.
7: Wow. A little bit of rain and you're done.
2: I'm old.
8: Anyway, they were making coffee out there. I think you can smell it.
2: You can smell it in here.
7: I don't use coffee, but maybe I should.
2: Yeah, maybe I should take it up too.
7: Yeah.
2: Hey, guess what? You know, we had so much fun with this guy yesterday. He's back. Steve McCaughey.
7: Seaplane
2: Pilots Association. No, they didn't drag him in here. I just think that nobody else wanted to come in.
8: Oh,
2: no.
8: Wow. Come on, guys.
7: You have to make him look good. He told us that.
2: The check's in the mail, right, Steve?
7: Seaplane Pilots Association. Yeah. I mean, to me, I'm assuming it's an advocacy group for seaplane pilots.
8: Absolutely.
7: It's education and training for pilots, but you're saying it's much more than that.
8: Well, yeah. We produce the only four-color glossy magazine for the waterflying community. Myself, not including our team of volunteers around the country and our board members, are doing safety seminars and workshops not only here at AirVenture, but all over the country and literally all over the world.
7: So I recommend that non-float plane pilots come too.
8: Absolutely. So, you know, as a seaplane pilot, I think one of the things that we offer non-seaplane pilots is in a world of digital cockpits and automation, we give pilots an opportunity to learn basic airmanship skills again and work on those stick and rudder skills that are at the core of being a good aviator.
7: You know, the one question I always have about seaplanes is how do you do engine run-ups? Like, you're running up the left engine,
8: on the
7: airplane's
8: fly.
7: Trying to go around in circles, and you can't really stop it.
8: No. So there's no brakes on a seaplane when you're in the water. When you start the engine, you're moving. So we actually do our run-ups on the fly. So we'll go into plow taxi mode and do your mag check and your run-up and everything else while you're moving.
7: That's interesting. And pre-flighting is always fun, trying to get out to the wingtip.
2: Especially if you've got a twin-engine airplane.
7: Yeah.
2: Good grief.
8: So we were talking about that yesterday with the Grumman Albatross. So
2: right.
8: One of the problems is you start the engine and the airplane will rotate around 180 degrees. So you really want to get that second start very quickly.
7: And hopefully, yes, it starts.
8: Yeah.
7: Wow.
2: I was going to say pre-flights, especially on a long-wing aircraft like a twin-engine, if you don't have a dock, you're walking on top of the wing if you need to check on anything.
8: You get creative.
7: Cub. Well, they had those the wire that goes across the nose.
8: The walk wire.
7: You have to kind of tightrope your way across.
8: The true, you know, do not bring your iPhone on that adventure.
7: Oh, yeah. I guess you've done that, have you?
8: Seaplane pilots are a great business for Apple and Android.
7: And glasses. And
2: whatever else. Car keys.
7: When do you stop? I mean, as soon as water starts freezing, you guys stop flying floats.
8: The beautiful thing about float planes, most of them, is we can put bush wheels on them, regular wheels, or skis. So, it's very common for our members and our owner-operators to switch between floats and skis and wheels, depending on the season.
7: Okay. Got to be a different landing attitude because the floats put you up so much higher.
8: Yeah, it's easy.
7: You get used to it. Yeah, okay. Hopefully.
2: It's like everything. It's all a matter of pilot training.
8: You know, I would explain it when you're in a 40-mile-an-hour go-kart and you're trying to figure out how to go around turn three and you just can't figure out how to do it and it seems impossible to go at full throttle. And then you start driving an 80-mile-an-hour go-kart and you go around turn three and you get back in that 40-mile-an-hour go-kart and it feels like you're in slow motion. So everything, the brain is very elastic and it adapts to training and knowledge and the processing. Seaplane pilots operate in a very dynamic environment. And I think, again, that's one of the great skills that we offer non-seaplane pilots as far as getting a rating to fly seaplanes is you learn to really dynamically assess your situation and make very quick and accurate decision making.
7: Are river landings any more challenging than a lake landing?
8: Oh, yeah.
7: Okay. And that's because of bridges,
8: You have current. You have sandbars a lot of times that are moving, the Mississippi River. You cannot see through the water, so you never know what's under the water, how deep it is, or where the sunken barge is. But also current, so you're coming into a dock. And as you slow down and you get slower than current speed, your water rotors reverse effectiveness.
7: Oh.
8: Because the river's now pushing your water rotor instead of you going through. So approaching a dock at an appropriate speed and being knowing how to quickly make that change when it happens.
7: Okay, so you sell a lot of floats that way while they're learning. Wow. I never thought about that.
2: No, I never did either.
7: I mean, the thing I was wondering about is like sunken logs. That could be an issue. You don't want to hit that.
8: No, that's our nemesis. So obviously we try to pass over, make sure we do a clearing run, make sure there's no water obstructions.
7: But at least you don't have to watch out for deer on the runway.
2: No, some deer can swim. That.
8: You say that. I'll tell you a story. So I was flying down. I flew the length of the Mississippi River in my Super Cub. We got to the Arkansas River, the confluence of the Arkansas and the Mississippi River. We did a spotting run around our landing area that we wanted to land in. I landed in it, and all of a sudden, I saw eyes and antlers. And I said, boy, I don't remember seeing that root ball from a tree being in the river. And as I went by, there were eyes and antlers. And it was a herd of deer had come out of the forest and were swimming across the river.
7: Oh, my goodness.
2: Oh,
7: wow. Watch out for the deer on final. Jeez.
2: I've seen them on runways, but never in rivers.
8: I was going to say, that was one of my more interesting water obstacles.
7: Yeah, I was going to say, that was almost a brown pants moment.
2: I don't think the deer were happy with you either.
7: Yeah, what is that thing?
8: The size of their eyes. I'll never forget. Of course, in the Super Cub, you have the doors open, and all I saw were these huge brown eyes as I went by.
7: You must have been close.
8: It's great.
7: Wow. And I guess that happens more often than you think. Airplanes hit deer. You know? You explain that one to your insurance company. Yeah, it's in the middle of a river, and wow. What other functions do you guys do? Pilot advocacy and things?
8: So the Seaplane Pilots Association is extremely active in keeping waterways open. We work at a local, state, and federal level. We're working with the waterway regulators. We're addressing community concerns, water quality, aquatic invasive species, trying to educate people on the compatibility of seaplanes and boaters. You know, people don't realize that we're used to operating in remote areas without any infrastructure. And a lot of times the regulators will think, oh, we need to have, you know, a water-based patrol to make sure that we clear all the boats out of your area. Well, we take full responsibility for that as seaplane pilots for avoidance and conflict resolution. So we don't need any support. And a lot of times when there's an objection to us accessing water, it'll be because they feel like we have to have special, you know, water police to clear our area.
7: Right.
8: We're used to landing with boaters and being compatible with it, so it's really not an issue, but we have to do that education process.
7: I was going to say, and you got to train pilots how to land with boaters.
8: Oh, absolutely. That's part of the
7: training.
8: You
7: would hope that most boaters get out of the way, but you got to wonder.
8: They tend to want to follow us.
7: Yeah.
8: And chase us down. So, but, you know, it's just a great skill-building exercise. Learning to fly seaplanes, getting involved in our community. You know, we had a conversation just this morning about the amazing experiences that we get to take advantage of as seaplane pilots. Many, you know, if I travel all around the country, within 10 to 15 minutes, I can still, at any metropolis across the country, usually I can be at a waterway that's not accessible by roads, which means it's not accessible for most boaters either. So we get to go to very beautiful locations that most people will never get to experience as seaplane pilots.
7: Nice, nice. Sounds like something we need to do.
2: It sounds great.
8: We've been we got you and
7: I. Yeah, you did. And it was a blast. And anytime you want to send me up again, I'm here. I want to know if anybody's ever put a glider on floats.
8: Here we are.
7: Actually, in the beginning.
8: If you go back to France to the very beginning, that's how it all started. So
7: really?
8: Oh, yes. So
7: I mean, I always thought seaplanes mainly started, obviously, remote locations. But the larger airplanes, they just didn't have airports for, like
8: if you get to the Boeing 314 and everything else. But, you know, literally, Glenn Curtiss invented the step, and without Curtiss's good work, we wouldn't, you know, be flying seaplanes as we do today. Yeah,
2: I'm guessing that somebody further down the line might have discovered it,
8: might
2: too.
8: Might have done it.
2: You never know.
7: A little bit of a tangent here. Bert Rutan was working on something he called the Skeagle, and I don't
8: know if he
7: ever completed that or not.
8: Well, you know, unfortunately, it was probably his last airplane that he'll ever design. We were just out in his neighborhood a couple of weeks ago. He did a wonderful job. It was an amazing airplane. He had high aspirations, but quite honestly, there's a lot of tribal knowledge that goes into designing a seaplane specifically, and Bert had made some miscalculations, which I don't want to say that. I can hear the comments flying at the radio now, but the airplane needed modification to fly, and I think Bert's in a place now where
7: he's done everything.
8: He's probably done.
7: Yeah.
8: And it's a shame because his wife has a seaplane, Tanya, and they fly it very. They love flying together, and Tanya is a great seaplane pilot.
7: Cool. Well, I want to thank you for joining us again, Steve. It's always a blast having you here. And it, you know, pilots, go get wet.
8: Sounds great, guys.
2: And I was going to say, stop over at their booth. What building are you in?
8: Yeah, we're Hangar C, booth 3000, 3001. We have a big tent, blue tent, over at the seaplane base as well. I'd invite you to the corn roast, but it's sold out, except for these guys. They have special access.
7: Yeah, we're going to be the ones washing dishes.
2: Yeah, there you go. We'll be parking the seaplanes.
7: Yeah. All right. Thanks again, Steve. This is Digital Dave.
2: And I'm Fast Eddie.
7: And this is EAA Radio.
3: Let's take a listen to a classic interview from 2019.
7: This is Digital Dave.
2: And I'm Fast Eddie.
7: And we are joined by Mr. Nils Larson and, I'm sorry, I'm brain dead.
9: Sasha Alice.
7: Okay, Sasha. You need to be right up there.
9: Right.
7: Perfect. Good morning. How you doing?
10: Good.
7: And this is the NASA Low Boom Flight Demonstration. Okay,
10: that's right.
7: We're talking about, so we're still shooting at supersonic transports in this country.
10: Oh, we are. Yeah.
2: Wow. Wait a minute. No boom. What's the point?
7: Yeah. What's the fun of that?
10: Well, you know, not everybody likes the boom. You know, we kind of like it out there in California, or at least out there in the deserts of California.
7: Oh, now I know where my next retirement home is going to be because I want to hear some booms.
2: Yeah, let's crank it up. Yeah.
7: We don't get those in the East Coast.
10: No, not very much.
7: Nope, not like we used to. Anyway. What exactly are we doing? How do you tame the boom?
10: Well, we have the X-59 coming up in about 2 years, just a little less than 2 years. It should do its first flight out of Palmdale out there in Southern California. And it's designed to make the boom more like a thump, more like closing your car door or distant rolling thunder. So the idea is we're going to go fly this thing in phase one. We're going to go out and make sure it's safe. Phase two, we go out and actually measure the boom. And then phase three, we got to take it on a road show across the country and go out there and figure out from the public, we're going to go make our sonic thump and get everybody's feedback to make sure that that's an acceptable sound for everybody in a sound level. And then that becomes the new standard. Instead of thou shalt not fly over Mach 1 for civil airplanes, we now have a noise-based standard instead.
7: Okay. Now, for those... A lot of us that aren't familiar with what a sonic boom is, explain exactly what it is and how it's created.
10: Well, anytime you're going faster than Mach 1, you got the shock waves coming off that create a sonic boom. So it's, you know, essentially thunder is a form of a sonic boom. So, you know, when you're nice and close to it, it's, you know, pretty disturbing. If you're far off and it's just that rumble, it's not so bad.
7: It's not the thunder that worries me. It's the lightning.
10: Exactly.
7: But anyway.
10: Yeah.
7: The shockwave is created because you're trying to push the air faster than it wants to get out of the way of the aircraft, something like that?
10: Yeah.
7: You're compressing it?
10: Basically, I mean, just like you have a wake from your boat. Mm-hmm. You know, you end up with a wake, you know, once you're going, you know, faster than the speed of sound, that is the shockwave, you know, that comes off.
7: So we discovered the boom a long time ago.
10: Yeah.
7: Were they expecting the boom, I wonder?
10: I think they were, you know, and they kind of knew that it was coming. You know, I'm not sure, you know, exactly what they thought when they first, you know, heard the boom. The other thing is it kind of depends on your altitude or whether you're going to hear it. There's a thing we call Mach cutoff, that if you're not going faster than that speed, it won't really reach the ground, so you won't hear it. So you can be Mach 1 or, say, Mach 1.2 0.05, maybe 1.1, and the guys on the ground won't even hear it because it's not going to get there.
1: Okay.
2: Does the sonic boom dissipate with altitude?
10: It does. Yeah. So if you're a lot closer, you know, you guys watch the Mythbusters and all right. that other fun stuff right. that, mm-hmm. You know, those guys helped us out when it comes to a lot of the different, you know, dispelling some of the myths out there. Weather affects it, wind affects it, humidity. There's all kinds
1: right.
10: of things that
1: humid
10: will
1: air
10: affect
1: is denser.
10: It. Exactly. Yeah.
1: Wow. Interesting. Never thought about that.
2: I haven't either.
1: So. You're at this point, you're just trying to learn how to tame the boom. You're not trying to design a transport SST or any of that kind of stuff. That's
10: correct.
1: A ways off.
10: Yeah, the X-59 is not a prototype. It is a demonstrator. So, you know, we've done little pieces of taming the boom for a while. We've shaped the front of the airplane. We've done some stuff for the back of the airplane. When you have a sonic boom, it's when it reaches the ground, it's called an N wave because it looks like a big N.
1: Okay.
10: When you
1: a pressure wave.
10: Yeah, exactly.
1: Right.
10: So one of the things that we're trying to do now is kind of put it all together in a specific airplane that is purpose-built. To validate all the modeling, you know, that the engineers have come up with and said, if we build the airplane like this, it should produce, you know, a thump like this. So now the idea is go build it, validate it, and then go out, like I said, on the roadshow and make sure that everybody's good with that noise that it makes.
1: Right. So the end product of this hopefully is more like a formula to make an aircraft with low boom.
10: Exactly.
1: And then the aircraft manufacturers can go, oh, okay, then we can build one of these. And using
10: right.
1: that.
10: Yeah, yeah. Yeah, you're exactly right.
1: Okay.
2: Yeah. You know, are you going to take this to local air shows when you get your road program going?
10: Well, there will be different community cities that we will take it to. We've done kind of a practice one already just because it's not easy taking the data. We did a program at NASA called QSF-18, and that was about a year ago. We went down to Galveston, Texas, and with the F-18, we can produce a low boom, but it's very purpose. It only actually does a low boom for a very small little area. And it has some other side effects that, you know, aren't as good as going out there and doing it in the real X-59. But it was to kind of look at the community response and figure out how we're going to actually go measure that. So there's been a little bit of stuff that's gone on, but this is the first thing that's, you know, end-to-end purpose-built to go out
1: right.
10: and get this data.
1: I haven't actually seen any photos, but from the sticker, this airplane looks like it's going to be pretty large.
10: It is. It's just shy of 100 feet long.
1: Wow.
10: With about a 30-foot wingspan. You know, it looks like, you know, those darts we...
1: it's a flying lawn dart.
10: Yeah, it is. You know, you call the F-16 a lawn dart, but nah, this thing's the real lawn dart. It's the stuff that they won't let you play with anymore because everybody's getting hurt.
1: Right.
10: If you look at the picture and come by, we got a couple models over there at the NASA Pavilion, but it has no forward field of view. So it has a virtual windshield. So
1: okay.
10: essentially, there's a 4K, you know, a UHD camera in the front. There's also another one on the bottom. And basically, your front windscreen is, you know, a 4K UHD, you know, monitor.
1: Well, make sure the screensaver's turned off.
10: No, that's a good idea. Well, put that down.
2: I was going to say, how does that work with depth perception? You're just looking at a flat panel.
10: Well, it's, you know, it's kind of interesting because we've got some simulation and stuff that we've done. And, you know, we got a lot of really smart guys that work at NASA. And I'm not sure why they ever picked me. But so you do have, you know, some side windows and a little bit of front, you know, quarter windows, which are also blocked by a canard somewhat. But it's very mechanical. When we've gone to go do some of the simulation stuff, we've taken some of our UAS pilots, you know, our UAV pilots, and those guys are great at landing the thing because they're used to having no depth perception. You know, the guys who used to fly our Ikana, which is a form of a Reaper.
1: Okay.
10: That we used to have. So those guys are really good at landing it. And a lot of guys that have had a decent amount of HUD experience, it's not too bad. It's one of those, you put the thing on the thing, and when a radar altimeter says this, you put the thing on the other thing, and then it touches down.
1: Right. So you land by procedure.
10: Yeah. It's very open loop, very mechanical. You know, it's not trying to grease it on. You're just trying to get it down and get it on the runway.
1: Oh, so they've got long travel landing gear just for that reason.
10: Yeah. Well, and hopefully you'll see it here someday. when you were asking about the air shows, I'm sure at some point we'll be, you know, as we progress, we'll be trying to get the X-59 here someday. And it would be really nice if, you know, we can find a way to make the thump for everybody to actually hear at the air show. You know,
1: I mean, kinda, this is a perfect test environment. If you ask
10: me. Exactly. Yeah, yeah.
1: We'd all be disappointed. That would be the problem. Yeah.
10: Well, maybe we can have a Hornet go along, too, and maybe they can make the boom,
1: actually,
10: and then you have
1: a
10: thump afterwards,
1: you know,
10: to kind of compare it to.
1: Right. Yeah. Yeah. I want to be hired because I want to be the guy that sticks the tennis ball on the nose when it's on the ground so nobody gets speared.
2: We've seen those tennis balls with little faces drawn on them, so it looks like the tennis ball's eating the airplane.
10: Oh, yeah, that's a good idea. Yeah, yeah. Like a big Pac-Man.
1: Yeah, yeah. Exactly. Yeah. Exactly. Yeah.
2: Have they started bending metal on the airframe
10: yet? They have. Lockheed Martin is the prime contractor out there at the Skunk Works there in Palmdale. It's some of the stuff is in the jig right now. Avionics is being done by the guys over there at Rockwell Collins. And things are progressing, you know, and it's kind of exciting to be on the design team looking at this thing.
1: It's exciting to be part of anybody doing things.
10: Oh, it is. Well, and that's one of the great things lately is, you know, it's like aeronautics is back.
1: Right.
10: We have two manned X planes that are happening in the next few years. And, you know, there's a lot of really cool stuff going on, you know, NASA's going back to the moon, all kinds of stuff that you kind of look and go, wow, it's fun.
1: It's exactly. It's about time.
10: Yeah. Right.
2: You know, the thing that I'm wondering about is the construction of the structure itself. You're not really using not a whole lot of exotic materials on this airplane, are you, as a demonstrator?
10: No, huh? It's a standard Franken airplane of most X-planes. You know, it's got F-16 landing gear, parts out of, you know, F-18s, you know, so stuff from all over the place.
1: Got the little bathroom out of the C-130.
2: Yeah, there you go. What about the coffee maker? Don't forget that.
10: Yeah, yeah. Well, it's not going to fly long enough for that, I don't think. Yeah, so, yeah.
1: Well, where do we go to find out more on the field?
10: Come over to the NASA Pavilion. We've got a bunch of displays over there for all the great things that NASA's doing, and we'd love to see you guys stop by.
1: Oh, yeah. I want my picture taken in it.
10: Yeah. There you go. Well, that's going to be a couple more years before that gets here, but yeah.
2: Well, look, if you guys ever need wheel chocks, we'll volunteer
1: for that.
10: Yeah. Well, the other thing to think about is that nose wheel is behind me. The cockpit's 50 feet back. So where are you going to get a tow bar for this thing?
1: Oh, my God. Yeah. It's going to be awfully long.
2: It's going to need handholds because that's the only way you'll be able to move it safely.
1: Yeah, no kidding. Yeah. All right. Well, I want to thank you guys for joining us.
10: Well, thanks for having
1: us. It's always good to have NASA because NASA good.
2: Yeah, all you have to do is just go on the web and go NASA, and it'll take you everywhere you want to go.
1: All right. I'm Digital Dave.
2: And I'm Fast Eddie.
1: And this is EAA Radio.
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12: Well, we kick off the week at AirVenture 2024, as we do every year, with EIA's president, Jack Pelton. Jack, thank you for joining us this morning.
13: It's a fantastic day because we're finally open and started and ready to roll.
12: It's been an amazing summer so far. We'll start with the weather because that's always the big topic. Is Wisconsin was just about flooded May and June. It was to the point where I think I was trying to keep cutting my grass like every other day just to keep up. But out here at the airport, it got a little soggy. But things have turned around, haven't they?
13: Steve, it's been rough. I've been here every day from May 1 on. And I was honestly asking Brenda, my assistant, I said, I think I can see the grass grow. It's growing that fast. And then she'd be hurrying home to mow her lawn, and then because it was going to rain that night. And it got really, really wet. I mean, deeply. So when you look at the grass and you were to step on it, it would just be like a sponge. It was just so unusual for this area. Yeah. We were really concerned. So up to 2 weeks before the event, we were doing some of the pre-meetings, and I was asking Steve Taylor, so what's it look like, Steve, as far as camping and being able to park airplane, what percentage avail? Right. He says, we got 25% that's uninhabitable right now.
12: Wow.
13: And that was 2 weeks out. And here we are today with beautiful sunshine sky and dry terra firma. So that's good.
12: Yeah, it has been the last 10 days or so. Relatively low humidity, nice breeze. Everything's kind of dried up. Are there any areas that are still of concern or
13: no,
12: pretty much back to normal?
13: Everybody's back to normal. And I just received the NOAA Green Bay forecast for the week. They send out their pre-show one, and Their forecast is, it looks like for Monday through Thursday, it's going to be Chamber of Commerce weather in the 70s, no rain. Thursday through Sunday, it's going to get warmer. They said it's going to get back to, you know, high, probably in the high 80s. Any precipitation will be these 5-minute pop-up kinds of things. So
12: nice.
13: I think it's going to be another great week.
12: What are you looking forward to most this week?
13: You know, everybody asks the exact same first question. I did a podcast just a little bit earlier, same thing. And, you know, I'm not trying to be Pollyannish or anything, but it's gotten to this point in my life that the answer is pretty simple. It's seeing my friends, the people. Once a year, I don't even make silly promises like, we got to catch up next month, or I'll, you know, this summer, let's get together. No, it's going to be the last week of July. Count on it. You're all going to be here. We're all going to get to see each other. And that's as far as a commitment I can make. So that part's the fantastic part. I think it's amazing just the number of, again, warbirds that have pre-registered has been really high. A lot of restorations in the vintage area again this year, and they just keep getting better and better. I mean, they're more concourse type restorations than just preserving an older airplane. I'm really excited about Burt Rutan.
12: Yes.
13: You know, the Monday arrival of Burt is something special that he is very, very personally excited. He has been calling us literally every day, planning, reshaping, reforming, renaming the different forms and things he's going to do. And as I told him, I said, Burt, I know you're going to talk a lot about the history, but one of the things that you do such an excellent job is forecasting where things are going and what did we learn along the way. So I said, make sure you give us all those keen insights, because I've heard him on some of these unplugged discussions, and they're always fascinating. He's had involvements in things that a lot of people aren't even aware of that he can share. So that'll be exciting.
12: Speaking of Burt, and that leads into home building, how are the numbers looking for home build aircraft at the show?
13: You know, the pre-volunteer, we have a little cookout on before the show starts, and I was over there. And already the number of home builds that had come in, and that was on Friday night, they were over what they were last year. So that's looking very, very good. Our pre-sale of numbers for Gatament is above last year. Warbirds is above last year. I'm very scared as to, by the end of Monday, where are we going to be putting people?
12: Good. With the, not just at AirVenture, but give us kind of your state, the overall state of the home building community these days.
13: The home building community, I think we all got thrown for a little bit of a loop when Vans announced the concerns that they had financially as to whether they were going to literally survive. And they've done a fantastic job of reorganizing and pulling the company back together with a good plan to stay financially viable. The net result of that was the shocking fact that it's going to be more expensive because of inflation that they weren't keeping up with. So once we got, I think, as a community got past that, and we recognized that they're solid and the other companies are solid, that we're still in a good position going forward. But probably more importantly, in the same timing of all of that, Mosaic was being finalized. And that, for this week, Steve, I think is going to be a legacy EA can be incredibly proud of, because I think this one is the one that is bigger than anybody had ever thought. And I say that because I've been talking about it in this fashion. I say, okay, Steve, I'm going to jump right to the end, and then we'll back up as to how we got there. The end is, because this is new data, 60%+ of all single-engine piston airplanes that are on the registries today will qualify to fly as a light sport aircraft. 60%.
12: Yes.
13: So, you know, there's thousands of Cessna 172s and 82s and Pipers and all various different airplanes that now will be able to take advantage of the light sport category of aircraft. And the category is changing to being really practical and really, you know, really efficient and being able to do more of what I think all of us in general aviation only do, which is we don't fly hundreds and hundreds of hours.
12: Right.
13: We do fly for fun. We do occasionally take small trips in them, and those can be accommodated by these airplanes that are already out there today that are affordable. But now I don't have to have a medical. Now, if I want to get that sport pilot license, it takes half the time. It's going to cost half as much to continue to fly. So our little inside the headquarters cliche is half the time, half the cost, and all the fun.
12: There you go.
13: And I think that's where we're characterizing this is LSA 2.0.
12: Right.
13: And the airplane capabilities, 250 knots, stall speeds, 54 knots clean. Hopefully the final rule will go up to 58 clean. Retractable gear, variable pitch props, any kind of power plant. So four seats, two people, but four seats. And it's going to be fantastic. I mean, I really hope it's a big shot in the arm for all of general aviation.
12: I can't imagine how it wouldn't be, because that was one of the things when LSA first came out, was that it was a very restricted, small group of aircraft, and it didn't do what Mosaic has done, and that is open up practical airplanes.
13: You were right in the middle of it.
12: Yeah.
13: I mean, you were here at EA in the middle of all that, and I know we all had a stiff upper lip saying this is going to be the greatest thing that ever happened, and the limitations of the design didn't make it for a very practical airplane, and it even had, from a weight standpoint, limitations even on who could fly in one.
12: Right.
13: Two, I like to refer to this as two grown men, two adults who wouldn't put together the cumulative weight was a little heavy for what because of the plane design, not because of the human being.
12: Yeah, it was something. But how was the journey getting there? Is what was learned with Sport Pilot, did that help move things along?
13: It did. The good news is Sport Pilot's 20 years old.
12: Right.
13: And so we have a lot of data, a lot of information. It's proven to be safe. So it did not deteriorate the general aviation safety record as far as accidents is concerned. So that was good. That was behind us. And I think having the 20 years of experience, people started to understand that some of these other airplanes who have phenomenal safety records and have better capabilities and handling characteristics and qualities, why should they not be included in that? And so that helped get them away from putting an arbitrary weight limit, so instead just putting performance limitations.
12: The 20th anniversary, that's something that's celebrated this year along with Mosaic, so it's kind of it's a win. It's really a win-win on for everyone.
13: It is, and one of the other little things that also got recognized in this is that for a ELSA, which is Experimental Light Sport Aircraft Kit Manufacturing, is there's no 51% rule. So that opens that up to where people might be possibly making those to be able to sell them.
12: Back to AirVenture. Have you been through the campground at all?
13: Oh, yeah. I was just out there last night. I was asked the other day, what would you share with people if they haven't been here before, how to prepare and all that? You go through the get a plan and follow what your particular interest is. Make sure you hit all of those things, forms and workshops associated with it. But I said, you got to make sure you talk to people, because that's the best part of the whole thing. So I like going out to the campground and I'll see a neat airplane and, wander over there and say, come kind of look at your airplane and hear the stories of either where they came from or what, just their own life. It's unbelievable. And it's all fascinating and interesting.
12: I saw someone posted something on Facebook, and not to get political with this, but it's a picture, and it's a huge bonfire, and it says, "While the world is on fire," and then a picture of Oshkosh. I'm going to Oshkosh, because this is, for 1 week out of the year, I've heard it described as Brigadoon. It rises from the mist and then descends after it's over. But it really is a magical place.
13: It is. And your comment, I know we're all so sensitized about politics. It's not political. It's a social issue. As far as I have said for years, I said if we could all kind of live our lives in our world like AirVenture does for that 1 week, it'd be an amazing world to be in. And then, of course, my practical friends all say, Jack, it works because it's a week or two long, and we park all that for a week or two. If we all lived together forever, the same stuff would come out where you don't like your neighbor because he combs his hair the wrong way or some crazy thing. But it does work, and it's very genuine too. It's the cleanliness, it's the safety, it's the looking after each other. Lost and found, anybody that loses a wallet, it comes back with more money than it had and when it went out, and your cell phone's plugged in. Nobody's taking your cell phone while it's being charged. And that's just really, really what makes it special. You just don't worry about those things right here.
12: It is a unique environment that has not been replicated. I don't know how you could replicate it. Just looking around the grounds and this is my 43rd AirVenture, and what it looked like then compared to what it looks like now. There's more buildings, there are better buildings, more infrastructure. It's all great. But when it comes down to it, it's the people who show up every year and bring the airplanes that really make this special.
13: It really is. It gets down to that. I also had got asked a question as to, what do you think Paul and Tom would say if they were here today and they see that it's gotten to where it's gotten? I said, Paul's would be pretty predictable because he shared this with me when I first came on board. It's too big, Jack. There's just too many people. There's all that. And then he would always end, but it needed to be, because that's a good sign that we've grown the community, grown the people. But he also understood that I think ultimately what he was saying to me was, for him, he used to know everybody's name.
12: Right.
13: And he was personally involved with every person. And now it's got bigger than that for him. And so that's tough. Tom, on the other hand, I would be convinced would be sitting down next to me trying to convince me as to how we could make it even better and bigger, because he was quite the visionary on, you know, even enlarging the hangars more and putting conference rooms and just growing the whole business side of aviation.
12: Well, with that, we will kick off AirVenture 2024. Jack, thank you for taking a few minutes to talk to us this morning, and wish you a great week, and we'll talk again on Saturday as we kind of wrap things up.
13: Yeah, end of the week we will, and let's hope that we're celebrating another wonderful, safe, happy, and good week for everybody that's here.
12: All right. This is EAA Radio.
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14: And I'm Wireless Mike. Good afternoon. Welcome back to EAA Radio. And right now I am joined with Tom Lodolce. Did I get that right?
15: Tim Lodolce.
14: Oh, Tim. I'm sorry. My notes are wrong. And Sam Bosfield. And they're from Samson Motorworks. And I hear you're trying to build the ever elusive airplane vehicle that you can use on the road. But yours is a little different.
16: Yeah, we have a three-wheel vehicle that's fully enclosed, but as three wheels, it's classed as a motorcycle. That allows us to fall under motorcycle manufacturing regulations, which are a lot less strict than an automobile.

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1: Flightworthy when you're on the ground.
2: Okay.
1: You do need to, it's a two-seater, side by side. Actually, a quite wide cockpit in there. It's about 4'9" at the elbow, so that's quite wide.
2: Yeah, that's more than your normal 152 by far.
1: Right.
2: Right. So you got two people, and it's going to be roadworthy vehicle.
1: Mm-hmm.
2: How long is it going to?
1: It's about it's bigger than most people think. It's actually a little bit longer than a Honda Civic. In between a Honda Civic and a Honda Accord is about the size of it, but it's narrower, of course. It's pointed in the front end because of the trike arrangement. It's a single wheel up front. But it looks, you know, if you look at the renderings and the model that we have on display at our outdoor booth 22 over across from IOPA's booth over there in the aircraft display area, it is sort of reminiscent of a flying Ferrari, if you can mock it up in some way like that.
2: Okay. And where are you in your design process? How much is on paper or how much do you have constructed?
1: Right now we have on display a cutaway engineering mock-up, which shows the wing swing mechanism, shows the volume of the vehicles, something you can see how big it is. It's got seats. You're welcome to come in and sit in it, get a view of it. I have a little dyno display in there in the cockpit. We're looking at the dyno because they'll allow us to come in and actually put our road gauges and a road GPS on top of what they've got already software-wise, and that way we can switch from ground mode to flight mode and be seamless in the instruments. But that's what we have on display. We just passed some engineering milestones, which allowed us to validate what we have. There were some things that we needed to change, and as normally would happen, we had to swing the main wings aft 17 degrees, similar to a Long Easy and the other canard-type craft, so that it'd handle a stability issue that creeps up with that kind of vehicle. And a CG change by putting the battery in the nose. Other than that, actually, we're pretty darn close to what we had originally there at Sun and Fun this last year. And so now we're launching and have about a year to go for our first flight test.
2: Wow, that's a very ambitious schedule to go from, you know, 1 year to try and go from essentially just mock-ups to actually building a production, or I shouldn't say production, but a flying, you know, test bed.
1: Yeah, we actually have been on this for about 2 years in hard engineering work and a lot of design time. So it's not just, you know, the last few months. It's just that the last few months we went from a telescoping wing to the switchblade wing arrangement. And that kind of set us back a little bit. Otherwise, we would be a lot further along.
2: Now, you said this is going to be a motorcycle-rated vehicle.
1: Mm-hmm.
2: So are you going to have a motorcycle license to drive it?
1: Yeah. A motorcycle license is actually pretty easy to get. It's just an addendum to your driver's license. You go in and take usually it's like a 15 or 19 question test. If you show up with a trike for the driving test, they sort of wave at you and say you're done, because it's usually a figure eight around some cones in the parking lot to see if you can control a motorcycle. But with a trike, that's not necessary. But as a motorcycle, you usually get the HOV lane. Motorcycles get that automatically. In this case, you're fully enclosed with a rollover protection, so there's no helmet required in most states. So there's a lot of advantages. Because it's enclosed on the ground, air cooling, like you get up in an aircraft, you don't get that on the ground, so we had to go for air conditioning as well. So we did accept that weight penalty because a dual-use vehicle just demands it in many parts of the country.
2: Now, are you going to be able to classify this in the light sport category, or are you going to go for the full airplane category?
1: We decided that it was a little bit ambitious to even do what we're doing, period. So we didn't want to fall into that trap of, okay, now you have to hit a weight requirement. And, you know, the kit is really, for us, the business plan that works. And we're following in along with Cirrus and Lancer to be able to put out a kit, develop along, make sure that we have something that people really like, make sure we have the technology that really works, dial it in further, and then when we're really certain of it in the future, we'll look for the venture capital to go ahead and bring it up for a certified, perhaps a single-seat LSA might be in the works, but we have to see that there's a market for that. I don't think we did get a two-seat LSA doing what we're trying to do. We might.
2: Too many mechanisms in there to convert, go back and forth to make it, which adds weight,
1: yeah,
2: which makes it harder.

0: to hit that target weight for the LSA.
1: For now, we'll just be experimental, put out a fast build kit, give the people an option of engines and drivetrain mechanisms. Right now, we have four engines and that we're looking at. More than one will be available in the end. We'll also have several avionics packages that will mate with whatever engine. Aspen Avionics has approached, and so has several other of the avionics corporations that are interested in the project.
0: What kind of horsepower engines are you looking at putting in this?
1: Well, we need a minimum of about 150 horsepower. In fact, just right now, Rotaway came up to us, and I guess they announced a new engine that they brought out. It's a little 160, 180 horse engine that only weighs 160 some pounds.
0: That's a
1: wonderful
0: thruster. So we're going
1: to talk to them real soon. But that's our horsepower range is in that 150 range. We're looking at the Hayabusa, also a Yamaha engine, a Freedom engine that's a Wankel engine, rotary engine that puts out a lot of horsepower for very little weight. That's definitely coming down the road. And then as a standard for most of us that makes most pilots feel good, we're looking at and will most likely be the most favorite engine for now, will be a IO 320 that Lycoming puts out on a diet. They approached us yesterday, told us about this new engine. They did a IO 235 and lowered the weight on that by 35, 40 pounds by taking off the mags and going to electronic ignition and some other areas. And now they're doing that with the 320, and we're going to be talking further with them.
0: Well, that's a wider range of engines that you're making available for this thing and testing. Is that going to complicate your process, making so many engines, working with so many engines?
2: I don't think that it is. The engine bay is a pretty large engine bay. We originally went into this knowing that kit builders like to use different things, and the idea for us is to create the options or the availability of something, the space to do it in. So those systems are not that hard to make work. The basic system, the basic propeller shaft and all that, will mate with any of these engines, and we've already kind of worked out that package in the firewall, backwards package for us. The engine sits behind the passenger compartment, and this is a ducted fan pusher design.
0: Ducted fan. So there's going to be no external blades then?
2: No, the blades are, it's a 34-inch diameter ducted fan. It's what's called a bifurcated inlet duct. It's not as clean as a free ducted fan would be. It's out in free air, and we realized that going into it, but just for the packaging of it, we had to stick it in behind the passengers. That was a decision made early on for mainly some safety calls and also quiet. We want to bring in new pilots here, so we want to be able to go in and make this a friendly at-the-airport type vehicle, so we went for the ducted fan so we could quiet things down.
0: That sounds like a very unique design that probably not very many airplanes have.
2: That is true, but there are ducted fans which have been tested even with this Wankel engine and have produced more thrust than we need, so it's not something that hasn't been tested and proven.
0: No, it sounds very like an interesting vehicle, and I'm going to definitely have to come down and take a look at what you guys have. And where were you located again?
2: Outdoor booth 22, right by AOPA on the corner of Hangar C.
0: Oh, well, that's definitely, I'm going to have to come down there and see what we can find. We thank you for coming in, and this has been Tim LaDolce. There we go. And Sam Bolesfield.
1: We'll make an honorary Paizan out of you.
0: Out of Samson Motors, and you're listening to EAA Radio.
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4: This is Digital Dave.
5: And I'm Fast Eddie.
4: And I'm Fast Eddie. And we're joined by none other than Mr. Jack Pelton. Nobody knows who he is, though.
5: No, not at all. Nobody's ever heard of him,
4: I think he came with groupies.
5: Some guy just wandered into the studio and said, hey, let's get an interview going.
4: Yep. So anyway, the chairman of EAA, head of EAA, Big Mahoff.
5: The big cheese, top dog.
4: Yeah, top dog, numero uno. Good morning, sir.
6: Good morning. I'm here because I smelled the bacon. That's the whole reason.
4: Wasn't even ours. Yeah. Oh, no, actually, he was cooking bacon.
5: It was, yeah. Andrew was back there with
6: breakfast.
5: Some
6: good bacon back there.
5: Oh, yes.
6: Which is, you know, part of the charm of AirVenture.
5: Yeah, the aroma, the odors, the people, the smells, all that good stuff.
6: Absolutely.
4: Not all of them are from the food. Some of them are from the people. But we won't go into that now.
5: Well, that's why they make showers here, and they're good.
4: They worked wonders last night, that's for sure. So this is going to be an interesting year. This will be the first year without Paul Pobrezny around, and that's kind of a sad fact. But
6: it is, and you know, we're really lucky that we got to see him last year running around in Red One, and you know, we knew you know, eventually we all get old and pass on. But first year without Paul, but this year we're really celebrating Paul's legacy, and we've done a lot to do that. We had a great ceremony last night at the memorial wall with his wife and family. To dedicate his name on the memorial wall, which was his vision to be able to do that. And it was just a beautiful evening with a missing man formation. But during the week at our Welcome Center, we've created a tribute to Paul that you can walk through, and it's a timeline from the early days up until today with what we call Paulisms. And his famous quotes are captured on a year-by-year basis. And people, I think when you hear that, you think, oh, am I just going to go in and hear some, you know, funny or interesting comment by Paul? But it really tells the story. He talks about what our culture is all about, what EA means to him, what AirVenture is about, and even the issues of fighting to get the experimental home built regulations through the FAA, what the 51% rule is, and those kinds of details. So you go in there and you find yourself absorbed, spending a lot of time reading, looking, reflecting, and it's really worth the visit.
4: Do you think that we'll see like a rededication of EAA to that culture and spirit?
6: I think we're seeing it this week. This is what it's all about. And really that rededication started at 8 o'clock this morning. I had a chance to go kick off the 1 week wonder, which over on Four Corners is packed with people. And it's our recreating what Paul did years ago of building a home built aircraft during the duration of the show. And back then they did, I think, in 9 days, and we're doing it in seven. Zenith Aircraft has donated a kit and aircraft spruce and Dynon and Rotex have all provided the parts, and we've got great volunteers organizing it. And we drop the flag at 8 o'clock, the crates open, they're at it. I mean, pieces are getting built, and by the end of the week, you're going to see an airplane ready to fly. And I think that really is the symbolic recreation, because we have a problem of people not believing that they can get involved in aviation. And here we're going to show them that you can get involved by building, by supporting or volunteering, and at the end of the day, by flying at a price point that you can't achieve with a current OEM manufactured airplane. They're just too darn expensive.
4: Yeah, even an older one.
6: Even an older one, yeah. And here you go. You're going to have something that performs well, has great fuel burn, and give you that freedom of flying and doing recreational flying, which is what we're all about.
4: My thinking has always been, even if I could afford an older airplane, I couldn't afford the yearly maintenance, the annuals, all that kind of stuff. As a home builder, you are your own inspection mechanic and such. That's a huge benefit.
6: Huge, yeah, absolutely a huge benefit. And actually, the characteristics of these airplanes are really unique in what they're capable of doing and how efficient they are. You know, and also, I'd be remiss to not mention part of the resurgent also is what we've done on the grounds. We have rededicated the home-built area, and we're on phase one of multi-phase construction project. We tore down an old building, put in a new grass area, hoping to expand and make that more of a centerpiece for the show.
4: Now, let's go just slightly off topic. You were chairman and board of Cessna for years.
6: Yes.
4: So you saw the factory-built side of the picture. Now you're involved with the home-built side of the picture. You see how much the home-builds have re-energized the manufacturing sectors and reinvigorated that whole process?
6: Well, you know, and my dad and I built a home-built back in the 70s, so I've been around it my whole life. I think, you know, kind of looking back at having been on the manufacturer side, as much as we wouldn't want to admit it, being a manufacturer, if it weren't for the home builds, I'm not sure where GA would be today. If you look at the last 10 years of the number of airplanes that have been registered, the home built side is far greater than the manufacturer side. And that's a message we need to get out.
4: Yeah, plus I think the home built side is responsible for pushing the technology forward.
6: Oh, clearly. I mean, if you look at what's happening with the glass cockpits and all of the digital information you can get in an airplane, that's absolutely being driven by the experimental home built market, and it's being recognized by not only the manufacturers but the FAA, to where they're saying there's all these great features that are going to help people be safer and provide better information and you know, have better utilitarian capabilities in the home built market. How do we get those into the the manufacturer's side, or how do we tweak the rules to allow that to happen?
5: Well, the one thing that has always intrigued me is how the FAA comes to the EAA for recommendations and everything, especially when it came to the light sport aircraft. Is EAA going to continue taking a leading role in the advancement of aviation?
6: Oh, we definitely are. Our advocacy arm is critically important, and we have an agenda of many, many topics that we're working on with the FAA that we want to move forward. I mean, the first and most important that we're going to hope to hear some good news this week is from on the medical exemption, which would allow pilots in certain categories of airplanes to be able to not have to have a third-class medical, that they could do it with a self-assessment and a driver's license. And, you know, you go out to the campground, you look at some of these 60-foot motorhomes that are more complex than an airplane to drive, and anybody can drive. You know, you don't have to even have a special license for it. So in the recreation market, that's happening. So we're moving that forward, and then we're moving forward with different new categories of airplane certifications. We're looking at what we can do to improve the ultralight market as far as getting regulations. The electric airplanes, I mean, the FAA does not know what to do with an electric airplane, how to certify it.
4: Yeah, they don't know how to class that, that's for sure.
6: No, and yet that technology's coming. I mean, you can go out on the site today and see, you know, different innovative designs that are out there, and we as EAA are going to work with making sure that those regulations get in place.
4: Well, I think the other thing they're having trouble with is the possibility of these very small jets. The subsonic, Salto jet glider, they don't know what to do with those either.
6: They don't. I mean, and if it weren't for EAA, I don't know how that stuff would get pushed through. I mean, you look at the UAV world, and they're kind of stymied because there's no association or organization to get it done. And that's our charter. Our charter is to make recreational flying available to people, and we're hard at it.
5: Well, you know, we've had a very interesting year in aviation, to put it mildly. And you just touched on a subject. I fly radio control model airplanes as well, and UAVs, also known as quadcopters. The general public knows them as drones. The FAA is starting to step in on some of this stuff, and I know that the EAA is working with the AMA and AOPA. Do you see the partnership between the three of them getting stronger over the years?
6: We do. I mean, we've kind of rekindled the AOPA partnership, and you'll see that here on the show, where they are no longer having their own conventions. They're actually doing it here on an annual basis. But AMA is the real key partnership, because that has multifacets for us. It has the recreational side. I, like you, fly RC airplanes. When I look at my history, you know, I start out flying very young, you get married, you have kids, you buy a house, you have no money, you love airplanes, you know, you find a way to stay involved, so you do it through modeling, you get your kids involved in it, and then eventually get back to where you're flying again. So AMA is very important, because we think it's part of the glue that helps bring young people and keep them retained in aviation.
5: Well, a lot of today's innovators started out flying model airplanes. A prime example, Burt Rutan.
6: Absolutely. That's a great example. Our partnership is, we all agree that from 400 feet and below, that airspace should be modeling airspace, and it's not a problem for general aviation. It's the drone issue. You start getting up higher, it becomes far more complex.
5: Right.
4: Yeah.
5: But for a hobbyist like myself, I have a 200 QX sitting over at the campsite. That shouldn't be an issue that the FAA should be concerned with.
6: No. And, you know, I had dinner last night with one of our exhibitors who owns Avidyne Avionics. I mean, they're a big company. He has his quadcopter here. I'm trying to remember which. I think it's the Panther with a camera on it. And he's all excited because he wants to get it up there and take a picture of people in his booth.
5: Me too.
4: That's exactly what he wants to do, too.
5: I want to get aerial photographs, a video of Camp Scholar.
6: Dan is also a board member, and he said, guys, we got to deal. We got to recognize this, deal with it, accept it, and make it part of the whole scene here. I mean, what could be better than, you know, downloading and streaming your video? And he has a great demonstration of it. He was at a family picnic, and his niece got a kite stuck up in a tree. It's a 50-foot tree, and she's going up there to get it out. And he's got his quadcopter, you know, capturing the moment, eyeball to eyeball. He's showing me on his phone last night. So that's pretty cool.
5: It is. It's a lot of fun. It's just, you know, the thing we have to be concerned with is making sure that the public is educated. Otherwise, we get knee-jerk reactions from the
4: Or we get regulations written by people who are not familiar with the field at all.
6: Right. And that's, you know, we got to keep the recreational side of it. There's that whole other, you know, people think you're spying on people and other things, which is just not what this is all about. This is no different than taking your home movies.
4: Right.
5: Exactly. And it's a lot of fun. I've seen some great aerial footage of say, a go-kart race at a track, and that was just fantastic.
6: Yeah, I'm going to dive into a quadcopter when this event's over. I've just been too busy the last 3 months.
5: Oh, you're going to love it.
6: I know
5: they
6: will.
5: They fly great.
4: All right, sir. Thank you for joining us, Mr. Jack Pelton, chairman of the board. It says right there on this plaque.
5: Yeah.
6: Yeah.
4: I'm Digital Dave.
5: I'm Fast Eddie. This is EAA Radio.
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4: This is Digital Dave.
5: And Fast Eddie, and that's going to make the blooper reel.
4: Yeah, and we're joined by John Brotti of Volt Aero.
5: Volt Aero.
4: Which is an electric hybrid airplane.
7: Correct.
4: Explain.
7: Hello, everybody. Yeah, it's an electric hybrid airplane. Basically, what we do is this airplane does everything taxiing, takeoff, landings, electric. And everything that is under 100 miles, you can do in pure electric. Then when you need to extend the range up to 800 miles, we do it in hybrid. So you got a thermal engine that is coupled at that time with the electric motor. And you can extend your range, like I said, up to 800 miles.
4: So you've got basically an engine running a generator.
7: No.
4: It's mechanically coupled.
7: Yeah. The thing is, it's a pure hybrid. Pure hybrid means that you can use thermal energy alone.
4: Right.
7: Electric energy alone, or both combined.
4: Okay. So it's not like a diesel electric. You're actually driving mechanically the propellers from the thermal engine.
7: Exactly. So you got one exit, one propeller, but you can have two different sources of energy, which improves the safety tremendously, because if you have a primary one, you can use the other one.
4: Okay. Some people would argue that the electric is more reliable than the thermal engine, but...
7: I would agree with that, but we use electric first, and then we use thermal.
4: Okay.
7: For example, I give you an example, very simple. If at takeoff you have a problem... All, as I said, all takeoff are electric. Let's say you have a problem with battery, something shuts off, the thermal engine will be able to kick in immediately and take you safely to, you know, the runway, come back to the runway.
4: Right, I was going to say, that's a no-go, though, at that point with that kind of a failure.
7: Yeah, I mean, exactly. So you have to have this dual source of energy really helps you, you know.
4: Right. You can make that 180-degree turn that we're never supposed to try and then come back and land safely.
7: Yes, at the same altitude, by the way.
4: Right, right.
7: Yeah.
4: Okay. You have a demonstrator aircraft that you're flying now?
7: So we have a demonstrator aircraft that we're flying since 2020. But it was a modified Cessna push-pull.
4: Okay.
7: That we completely transformed with 5 electric motors and 1 thermal engine. So all this technology goes to this one that you see here. And this one, the Casio 330, will start its first flights at the end of the year.
4: Okay. You put 5 electric motors now. Are all those electric motors backed up mechanically as well?
7: Yeah.
4: So that's a lot of shafts and gears.
7: Yeah,
4: and
7: but the modified 337 was a first demonstrator. From there, we have derived the technology. The 330 has only 1 electric motor. Because I should say the one that flies today is 600 kilowatt. It can carry already 12 people.
4: Oh, wow.
7: Power. Yeah, yeah. So the one we're doing here, we're showing here, is the 5 seats. And it's got 1 electric motor and 1 thermal. When we go up, again, to make the 600, we'll have several, but we'll have 3 electric motors and 1 thermal. Not anymore 5.
4: Right, okay. So the electric motor is not mounted behind the propeller. It's mounted back at the thermal engine, and everything's driven through the same shafts.
7: Yeah, but it's independent. So, the thermal can go directly to the shaft.
4: Right.
7: The electric can go directly to the shaft, or they can combine together.
4: Okay. Can the thermal be used to recharge batteries in flight?
7: Yes, sir. So, in that case, what's happening is the thermal engine continues to do the propeller. The electric motor becomes a generator.
4: Right.
7: And some of the power goes back to recharge the batteries on flight.
4: So when you come into land and you're going to switch to pure electric, you always have full batteries.
7: Correct.
4: Okay.
7: That's the scope of this is because if you want to use it in commercial aviation, and, you know, our airplane has been done to be modular, cargo, medevac, all that is can be done with this plane. Well, if you do night operations, you want to be able to take off again electric, not to disturb the environment. Everything has been done not only for fuel economy, but also for noise.
4: Okay.
5: Yeah, with an electric, all you'd hear would be the sound of the propeller. So you've got to have a centrifugal clutch or a clutch of some kind between the electric motor and the thermal engine then.
7: There is something there. It's our patent.
5: There it is.
7: There is our, yes, yes.
4: There, it's there's a black it's, box.
7: No, it's, well, the patent is issued, so I can't, but you're right. There is a double free wheel in there that connects one or the other one or both. It's part of our patent, you know. And as I said, it's pure hybrid. That's what makes a big difference with most of the things that we see today.
4: So the, you're also talking, I mean, a 12-seater, that's a large engine.
7: Yes, yes. We have, you know, in our stand, you have probably seen that we have Kawasaki that is part of our stand. Mm-hmm. Kawasaki is an investor into Altero or, and a partner, industrial partner. And we're developing with them the series of aircrafts, engines, thermal engines, going from the 4 or 5 seats to the 12. And in addition, you will see in the stand that we already preparing these engines to be viable for hydrogen. So we're going to do first gasoline, AVL-100, then we go to biofuel because it's going to be compatible with biofuel, and then we're going to move to hydrogen step by step. You know, we want to do the revolution by evolution. We want to we don't want to take the big jump immediately. We think that you have to go with the flow. The advantage also of having an hybrid like ours is that if, you know, it's like cars. You see the chargers are not everywhere, okay? You have to have chargers. So imagine in let's say in Oshkosh you have a charger, but you don't have it in LA. Well, you can still take off because you'll take off with gasoline or you'll take off with electric. Ideally, you want to take off always electric. But if there is a problem, you don't have chargers, you can use gasoline.
4: Well, can you? Could you sit the airplane on the ground and just use the engine to charge batteries?
7: That could be done.
4: Okay.
7: That could be done. No problem.
5: The engines that you're using, are these brand new designs or are these adaptations of engines that Kawasaki already has in production?
7: That's an excellent question. This engine, the four-cylinder, is the one of DHR2, the motorbike, the Ninja bike of Kawasaki. It's got millions of hours of testing already. And so we, since we use it as a range extender, not as a main propulsion, it's very prone to be a very good you know, engine that we're going to certify part of the overall package of this HPU hybrid power module.
4: So now, since the thermal engine is not used as takeoff, you can get away with a smaller engine because basically you're just cruising with it.
7: Here we go. Exactly. That's the reason. And you can, and since you don't need, since you're hybrid, you don't need these huge amount of batteries on board. We got 500 pounds of batteries. Because basically, what we do, since we recharge on flight and we take off pure electric, the energy that you take, you know, if you want to go 800 miles, you're not going to use all that electric energy. You're going to be able to reduce your batteries. You're going to be able to have much more savings. And that's why you can have an optimized battery pack and optimized engine.
4: Interesting.
5: That's quite a concept.
4: I was going to say, because a four-cylinder out of a superbike doesn't sound like it's powerful enough to carry five people through the air.
7: You know what? This engine is 2 kilowatts per kilo. It's 180 kilowatts, 250 horsepower. It will carry easily five people.
4: Okay. Wow.
5: Yeah, because some of the Hayabusa motors, they're getting almost 300 horsepower out of those things.
7: Yeah.
5: Tiny little engine.
7: Yeah, it's exactly that one. It's a high performance, as I said, 2 kilowatts per kilo. You have no aviation engine today that does that. None.
4: Well, if to use his term, devil's advocate, that engine is high power, low weight, but it is designed to push out a continuous high power. In a superbike, you may not, you know, you're going to go fast, but you're not using full engine power all the time.
7: Very good question. Since we're not using the this engine for main propulsion, we only use it for cruise and recharging. You don't use it you don't do the transients with that engine. You do it with electric. Electric is more, much better for that. So what you do with this engine, you always run it at its best operating point, so you can reduce as much as possible. First of all, we have 2,500 revs less than a normal bike. Okay, and then you use it at its best operating point so that you can minimize the consumption. That's right. The scope of this development.
4: So ideally, the engine is not going to change RPM much. You're going to get up the cruise, you're going to set it, and that's
7: yes, sir, because when you'll do, when we'll have acceleration, deceleration to take, you'll do it electric.
4: Okay. See? Well thought out. Well thought out.
5: And then they're going to go with the hydrogen power on top of that.
4: Yes.
5: Very interesting.
7: That's the next step, yes. But you see, just one point I want to make is it's not enough to work on the powertrain. You also have to work in the aerodynamics. If you look at that airplane, its LOVD is 15. It's 50% better than the planes that are out there today. You have to work it out as a full package, you know, full package, not only as, an individual thing one by one. So we have conceived that since the beginning, you know, as a blank sheet.
4: Okay. Where are you located on the field?
7: We are at booth 429, just behind Airbus and in front of Honda Jet. That's where we are.
4: Okay. All right. I want to thank you for joining us. We've been speaking with John Bodie of Volt Aero. This is Digital Dave.
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3: Now here's another classic interview from the 2019 EAA Radio Archives.
4: This is Digital Dave.
5: And I'm Fast Eddie.
4: And in the studio with us this morning
5: is
4: the subdued Vic Krause.
5: Yeah.
4: Yeah, there he is.
5: Wake up.
4: Good morning, sir. How are you?
8: Gentlemen, always a pleasure to be here.
5: Oh, boy. Yes. Here we go.
8: Here we go.
4: He's got nothing better to do, huh?
8: Man. Oh, we had big problems yesterday. Big problems.
4: No,
8: it was
4: no.
8: A Monday, but big problems in the Warbird area.
4: Why? You had
8: we talked
4: Warbirds?
8: Yesterday about the People's Choice Award, where you vote for your own, and it's people. You know, there's no rules, and they do whatever they would like.
4: Right.
8: And vote for the plane of their choice, whatever the color, year, I don't care. Blimps, that's the only thing we disqualify. So what happens? Right out of the box, we catch a guy counterfeiting the ballots.
4: Oh, my
8: gosh. For God's sake, I'm thinking, really?
4: So
8: it gets
4: like, hey,
8: worse.
4: Can you make 100 more for us?
8: Yeah, it gets worse. So we caught another guy. He voted for, you know, if you have a Warbird in here at AirVenture in the Warbirds area, you're not supposed to vote because, you know, you're going to vote for your own plane. What did we get? A guy put like 17 ballots in for his own aircraft. So he got disqualified. Honestly, I never figured I'd see so much graft in the Warbird
4: corruption,
8: community.
4: Yeah.
8: Quite, yes,
4: did
8: absolutely.
4: Did you see any
8: right.
4: collusion yet?
8: There were a couple, you know what? There was a couple of Yak 52 guys kind of hovering around the ballot box. And, you know, I'm thinking we are going to have Russian collusion on
4: this.
8: Yeah,
4: this could be a problem.
8: Not a problem. But anyway, quite a day yesterday. We pulled in about, between the three ballot boxes, I don't know, about 700 votes.
4: Wow.
8: I mean, that's pretty strong.
4: In the first day.
8: Pretty strong, especially. Yeah, and, you know, there was the aircraft were really arriving, so we didn't have the flushed-out feel that we got this morning. And good news, Flightline, Fighter Town, solid. It's packed now with P-51s. They had to hold them off because the low area was soft. But it's full. The tram rides now are full route, weaving through all the aircraft.
5: All right. Vic, here's the question on everybody's mind. How many Mustangs do you have right now?
8: I didn't count this morning. I'm going to give you an estimate. I'd say there were 17 to 19 already.
5: Wow.
8: That's a lot. And
4: now,
8: wait,
4: don't
8: but
4: count
8: there'll
4: that
8: be a
4: XP-82
8: lot more.
4: Twice now.
8: Did you see that XP in the air?
4: No, I didn't. I saw him pushing it on the ground.
5: I saw it
8: this
5: morning.
8: 6 o'clock, six exactly startup. And 351s and the XP went up, and then they did a flyby from southeast to northwest. We just stood there and just stunned. When do you see that? That thing went by. It was beautiful. Absolutely
4: beautiful.
8: I'm hoping
4: to catch that.
8: Oh, yeah. So, anyway, I had a great day yesterday. Full lines the whole day for the tour. Got a chance to go to the exhibit halls. I ran into John Goodwin, the guy that owns the parent company that bought out Trade-A-Plane, and he has a host of other publications. Great guy. And we spent some time together. Linda Bennett, his coordinator for air shows and trade shows. Super people. One of our sponsors. But did you see this second issue July trade a plane?
9: No, not yet.
8: It looks. I was going to bring one to you, but I gave the two or three I had away. It looks like a Warbird memorial issue. Like there's all kinds of stuff in there. A full page ad with the scavenger hunt going on. They reprinted it full color, full page. They printed ballots for the People's Choice Award. They printed a big call out to all of our sponsors, thanking them for supporting us. It was, like I say, it was a Warbird memorial issue, and great people. John's a great guy.
9: There you go.
10: Sounds like you're having way too much fun down there.
8: Yeah, then we went to We did Hartzell threw a big bash for, as they do every year, for a lot of industry people.
10: Wait a minute. We're going to give them big props, Hartzell.
8: Yeah, we are.
9: Oh, my goodness.
8: So,
9: wow.
8: Yeah. Anyway, that was fun. Then we went to the concert. How about the Animal Ears What and the Frey guys? Yeah.
9: I love the way you said that, Animal Ears What. No, they were good.
8: Did you go?
9: Yeah, we went. And we had the impromptu air show during the concert.
8: Man, them guys ripped, didn't they?
9: They're answering questions this morning, I'm sure.
8: Holy cow.
9: They were throwing those airplanes around.
8: Yeah, and everything was vibrating.
9: Yep.
8: They really were. My wife said, I swear, she said, I saw the one, I think it was a Raptor. She said, it looked like he was skidding.
9: It's exactly what he did.
8: Skidding.
9: Yep. It's a post-stall maneuver, but wow.
8: Thing had all that horsepower going, and it was amazing. So, yeah, quite a day. Having fun. You bet. Monday. Sure.
9: What's special for today? Anything?
8: Yeah, so get ready. Like Warbirds in Review over on Warbird Alley. This morning, the 10 o'clock show, of course, Teresa Eamon, we talked about her yesterday, she'll sing at 10 and 1. But the 10 o'clock show is going to be a tribute to the 70th anniversary of the T-28 and the T-34 Mentor. And the 1 o'clock show is huge. Because why? Here's why. They're calling it the Year of the Fighter. And ostensibly, they're ramping up for the tribute to probably one of the most iconic aces of World War II, Bud Anderson. And today at 1 is the Warbirds in Review of the P-51 Old Crow. But
9: nice.
8: It's going to be, I don't know, you'll probably be lucky to get within a quarter mile of those stands. But do everyone come.
9: Are you kidding? We're celebrities, man. We can get to within at least a half a mile.
8: Yeah, well, you're going to have a drone bring you over and hold
9: drop
8: you up. But really, we want to call out everyone that is interested in the iconic men and women of the Second World War. Come over and honor Bud Anderson. We're going to pay him a tremendous tribute, which he so rightfully deserves. So I'll be looking forward to seeing you bad boys.
9: All right.
10: We got a full schedule today.
9: Yeah, what time is that again? 1 o'clock?
10: 1 o'clock.
8: It's going to cut into lunchtime. Yeah, I'm sorry, but yeah. 1 o'clock, yeah.
10: We're going to have to hustle.
8: That's it. You guys always hustle. I've never seen you sit still for very long.
10: Oh, you didn't see us last night, Ben.
8: Oh, my.
9: Yeah, we sat still.
8: Anyway, yeah, tram tour is going on. Booked every ride.
9: How long does the tram tour take?
8: 30 minutes. And we're doing, two an hour. Got a couple trams. Hey, great news. So I was just told by Bill Fisher, the executive director of Warbirds of America, they made a deal. They're buying. Not borrowing, renting, or loaning. We're buying two more cars, so the trams are going to be three-car trams next year with a much greater capacity.
9: Good.
8: And we'll be able to deliver a lot more grins and giggles.
9: I want us to arrange an EAA radio tram so we can bring all the interns and everything and let them do the tram.
8: You know what? All that's possible. And this year we got a call, and they say, we know you don't start the trams till Monday. But we've had some young ladies that were part of what they call, I guess, Girl Venture. Over at the EAA Museum. They were like interns for the summer, or I don't know, a couple weeks. And they said, could you guys, as part of kind of the reward process for them, do a special tour VIP for them on Sunday? It's a day early. But so we scrambled, found the microphones for the tram.
9: Right.
8: And got a couple tours together for those gals, and it was a little limited because of the wetness of the grounds, but we did a full tour for them, and they had a great time. They were a lot of fun.
9: Good. We got to do that.
10: It's a happy ending. I know I've been on the tram a couple of times, and it's just superb. The docents you have know their stuff. I'm impressed with them.
8: And that's quite a compliment coming from you. You've drilled down into this
9: kidding?
8: World War
9: II. He doesn't know anything. Come on.
8: Are you kidding?
10: I am not by any means the most knowledgeable aircraft buff out there.
8: You're pretty knowledgeable. Don't kid me, Eddie.
10: But
8: I know.
10: These these docents that you have, they're on the money.
0: Thank you.
10: And they have a good delivery, too. They have a sense of humor. You know, they convey the message behind the aircraft, but they twist it a little with a little humor. And that goes a long way.
8: You know something? When this started out, the tramp tour 9 years ago, and that's what I did mostly in the beginning, was narrating. Because we didn't have anybody. I think we had a radio flyer. You got in the back of the wagon. We took kind of...
9: Yeah, drug you around.
8: Drug you around and yelled at you. So, no, but it was a real modest beginning for us. A little 10-by-10 canopy and 10-by-10. And so, but it's grown into a pretty big affair with amazing sponsors. And we're very thrilled to have people like Aeroshell, Hartzell, Covington, Concord, Trade a Plane, Heritage, Aero, all these folks getting behind this thing. But I kind of prided myself, you know, like, you know, I'm quite the narrator.
9: Yeah,
8: and
9: yeah.
8: I'm pretty funny. I make these folks laugh pretty good. And then once I bumped out of that and got into more marketing the attraction and setting up the sponsorships and stuff, guys came in and started filling in. And a year or two later, I'm listening to some of these fellas and, you know, kind of auditing how they're doing. I'm thinking, I'll see if they're as good as me. These guys blew me away. They are so entertaining. They're just, and they love this. This is what they come here to do, is narrate or brief, one of the two. And they're just so much better than I could ever have hoped to have been.
9: Well, they're
8: truly experts.
10: You're saying that you have probably 17 or 19 P-51s. There is something that was done here many years ago, and I'd love to see Warbirds Over America do it again. They rolled a dozen Mustangs out during the night show and lit them up.
9: Just pull them up on the runway
10: and just run them up. Yeah. I think that would be fantastic.
8: I'm gonna draw your attention back to probably the mid-90s, and a gentleman was the president of the North American Trainer Association, all the T6 guys. And I don't want to misspeak his last name and be disrespectful, Carl. And he organized, it was, I think, the 60th anniversary, and we put up a formation. I flew in, actually, back at that time. I was doing formation. And we put up a big 60-watt formation going down the flight line. But one of the things he did before we all launched, and I don't know how many planes there were, a boatload, like 35 or what, it was a lot of sixes. I remember waiting 1 hour in that plane with the prop spinning to take the runway, and it took us a while. We all turned, canted, so the collector, the exhaust on that six was aimed at the audience, aimed at the show line, and just brought them up and did the run-ups all at once.
9: Yep.
8: And there was 30-plus. And some of them flipped the smoke button on. Yep. It was, yeah, always fun. But the sound was amazing. But the 51s with those beautiful Merlins, that would be very, very cool to do.
9: I want to thank you for joining us.
10: Yeah.
9: And we're going to get up there to Warbird Alley and do that tramp.
10: Definitely.
9: This is Digital Dave.
10: And I'm Fast Eddie, and this is EAA Radio.
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11: I'm Mike Morgan on the field at Air Venture Oshkosh 2017, talking with Colonel Frank Borman, who flew in his own aircraft, but is here for a special event on Friday as we see a reunion of a number of the Apollo astronauts. Colonel Borman was commander of Gemini 7 and Apollo 8. Welcome. Thanks for speaking with us.
12: Thank you very much. Happy to be here.
11: So tell us a little bit about the airplane we're standing in front of.
12: Well, this is a T-34. It was an Air Force trainer in the late 50s. This one was built in 55, and then it was restored by somebody else in 1996. And I've only had it about a year, but it's a wonderful airplane.
11: So how did you come by the aircraft? Did you have your eyes on a T-34 for a while?
12: Well, I've been, I had a couple of airplanes, but I'm getting old enough that one is plenty, and so I went out and sold the others and bought a T-34.
11: And where have you taken it so far?
12: Well, I've been here with it twice, and down to Tucson, my hometown, and around. Most often I just fly locally in Montana.
11: Do you generally have another pilot with you, or do you like to take it out by yourself?
12: I take it up by myself. I don't advertise for passengers.
11: So the event on Friday this week is what's been billed as potentially the last reunion of a number of the Apollo astronauts, and we're just a few months ahead of the 50th anniversary of the first Apollo flight. It's a different kind of perspective. What does this make you think of?
12: Well, it's I don't have to think about it because I know I'm getting older, but I think that's correct. The ranks are thinning rapidly, and it's probably the last time that this will happen.
11: What's your view of the commercial space business as it's evolving right now?
12: Well, you know, to be honest with you, I haven't kept a track of it a lot. It appears from what I read that it's going quite well. But it certainly is a different venue than when I was involved in it.
11: Yeah, lowest bidder, government contractor, all those kinds of things have been said about the equipment that you flew.
12: Well, but knowing that, NASA was a wonderful organization, and we had a mission, which was to beat the Russians to the moon. It was an all-consuming mission, and it was I felt very fortunate to be part of it.
11: So your first flight was Gemini 7. It was in the middle of a program that was to test an awful lot of things out, really in a big hurry. A lot of invention happened in the Gemini program.
12: Well, Gemini 7 was the longest flight to date in zero-G for humans. And Jim Lovell and I spent 2 weeks in a Gemini spacecraft smaller than the front seat of a Volkswagen Bug. So you either become good friends or good enemies. Fortunately, we became good friends.
11: And then Apollo 8, it was the first time humans left the planet, as far as we know anyway.
12: Our mission was changed. We were on Apollo 9, and then they determined that a way to get the program back on track was to leapfrog going to the moon and go without a lunar module. And so we were assigned to Apollo 8, and then we left in December of 68.
11: What do you think it would take to get us as a flying nation, as a spacefaring nation, back to the rate of innovation and risk-taking that happened in the late 60s, early 70s? That was remarkable, and it really hasn't been repeated.
12: You know, I don't know. The thing that motivated us then was the competition with the Soviets. And, of course, we were led by President Kennedy, who made it a national priority. So we had the support of the people, even though it was a rotten year from the standpoint of division within the country. We had the support of the Congress. We had the support of the administration. We were very fortunate that. And then NASA at that time had, I think, a core of just wonderful, wonderful engineers from NACA, Chris Kraft, George Lowe, Robert Gilbert. We were very, very fortunate.
11: Now, there is a luncheon this week on Thursday, as you may know, for people who were part of the Mercury Gemini Apollo programs who may be here. That luncheon is sponsored up in the EAA Museum. Are you going to be a part of that?
12: I believe so. I think we are, and I look forward to that. Like I said, the ranks are getting fewer and far between, so I don't know if anybody I recognize there or not, but we'll see.
11: You've obviously done a lot of varied and interesting things since your time with NASA. You've been an executive. You've done an awful lot of things in retirement. You've restored aircraft. Looking back over the last 50 years, what do you think has been the most fun?
12: I think the most fun that I've had in aviation, some time ago, my wife and I purchased a twin-seat Mustang TF-51, and we flew it all over from San Diego to Maine and from Florida to California and then on up to Alaska. We had a wonderful time doing air shows with that airplane, and I thoroughly enjoyed it.
11: How has it been keeping up relationships with the folks that you worked with in NASA in the 60s?
12: Well, everybody goes their own way, but Jim Lovell and Bill Anders and I have stayed in touch. As a matter of fact, Lovell and I were just out at Bill Anders earlier this year.
11: Your crew on Apollo 8.
12: Yeah, crew for Apollo 8, right. Rest of the time, it's like I say, you drift apart. And I've always been one, you know, when you start a new mission or a new endeavor, the past is the past. Try not to relive it too often.
11: Do you have any words of advice for the folks who are trying to make the space business work in a commercial context now?
12: You know, I would be foolish to try to give them advice because I'm sure they have much more experience in that endeavor than I'd ever had. I've been out of the space business for a long time. Although I do think that the idea that you're going to Mars in the next 4 or 5 years is probably incredibly stupid.
11: I was going to say optimistic, but you're taking it a little further.
12: That's right. But I, you got to have true believers, I think. I can remember sitting at the theater in the woods here, I don't know, it was 10 years ago, when Bert Rutan said he would be coming to Oshkosh in the near future in a spacecraft. And I've been looking for him, but I haven't seen him come in a spacecraft. I think Mars going in the next 4 or 5 years is the same deal.
11: Yeah, I remember part of that quote being, we're going to do a commercial space tourism flight that's going to originate from and land here.
12: I don't remember that, but I thought at the time, you must know something I don't know.
11: So what's high on your list of things to make sure you see while you're at AirVenture?
12: Well, I enjoy just walking around the airplanes and going through the hangars down there. As I said, I haven't been here for 5 or 6 years, so it's a thrill for me.
11: Are there any airplanes that are still on your list of things you want to get time in, things you want to fly?
12: No, I've been very fortunate. I've had a lot of airplanes experience in flying, and I have been supported by a wonderful wife. I count myself as a very lucky individual.
11: That's Frank Borman, commander of Gemini 7, Apollo 8. And on the field at AirVenture, preparing for the Friday salute to Apollo. For EAA Radio, I'm Mike Morgan.
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13: Good morning. Live from the Ron Scott Communications Center, this is From the Stand. This morning, Larry Kelly will be here. He's with the B-25 Panchito. He's going to Trump Bide to discuss his latest trip to China. Ron Kaplan from the National Aviation Heritage Invitational Competition will tell us about what's coming up this fall. But first, you know, in the introduction it said airshow performers, personalities, newsmakers, people who make AirVenture special, and that's all of you. That's Patty Wagstaff. Patty,
14: thank you.
13: So glad to have you on the show. It's been a while since
14: thank
13: we've
14: you.
13: Had a chance to sit down and talk.
14: It is. I thought you were ignoring me.
13: hardly. You're a busy person. You have quite a history here at AirVenture. I don't want to go back and tell how many years you've been here, but it's been a few.
14: It's been a few.
13: Yeah, but you are probably one of the best known names in airshow and aerobatics. But I also think of you as an original Young Eagle because your dad sort of inspired you to get into aviation.
14: Oh, that's interesting. Yeah, he did. I love flying with him in the cockpit. And, you know, back when I was a kid, there were no locks on the doors or anything like that, so we could walk back and forth. And I would just walk up there and sit in the jump seat or sit in the left seat. I have a picture of me flying when I was about 10 years old in the left seat. And he flew for Japan Airlines, and the Japanese co-pilot, Japanese love children, and so they thought it was great. I was up there, I'd fly around, make turns, and, you know, they thought it was fun. So, of course, the passengers didn't know.
13: Yeah.
14: A 10-year-old was flying.
13: And things are a little different these days, but
14: oh,
13: that's okay.
14: Oh, I know. I feel bad for the kids today.
13: I know. What a wonderful memory. It's great, and I remember a flight a number of years ago, again, before the locks on the doors and things like that. It was a commuter flight, and the pilot actually left the door open so we could see out the windscreen and look at the
14: God.
13: View. I'm like, wow, that is really cool.
14: Yeah, it inspired so many people to fly, didn't it?
13: Yes, you know? It certainly did.
14: Yeah.
13: When did you formally get into to flying for yourself?
14: I moved to Alaska, and I wasn't sure what I was going to do, and I ended up working in a small town called Dillingham. And I started to learn to fly out there. I'd always wanted to. It was just the first time I had the opportunity. I'd lived in places where it was pretty difficult.
13: Sure. What was the what was your solo flight? What aircraft?
14: My solo flight was at a little field outside of Anchorage called Birchwood. Mm-hmm. And it was on my birthday. And I knew I was going to solo the next day. I couldn't solo that day because of the wind. And so I didn't sleep all night,
13: yeah. You
14: know, of course. I'm like, I wish he hadn't told me. But it was really... it was really empowering to be up there, and I was like, it was like the first time somebody'd really trusted me, you know, I felt like, you know, you're not incompetent, you're just a girl, you know, that kind of stuff. So I was like, wow, this is, you know, It was very empowering.
13: Good. What was the airplane?
14: It was a Beach Sport.
13: Okay.
14: I don't. There might be another word. It's not a Musketeer. Okay. It's the next one up. I really liked it.
13: Yeah.
14: I felt like the doors were solid. You know.
13: Very good. Well, and you touched on a very important point about, well, you're just a girl. But you really broke some barriers as well, getting into aviation and aerobatics when you did, and certainly inspired many men and women to pursue their dreams.
14: Well, thank you for saying that. I just wanted to do what I wanted to do,
13: yeah.
14: You know, and I didn't start by wanting to inspire anybody. But it just seemed so silly that people didn't think that we could do things. Like,
13: right.
14: There were no, you know, when I was about 12, I said I wanted to be an airline pilot because I loved hanging out with the pilots. And they're like, oh, you know, that's, girls can't be pilots and stuff like that. And it was like, I don't understand,
13: yeah.
14: You know, it just seems so stupid. So, you know, I've never really, really gotten that. So, anyway, I just kind of wanted to do what I wanted to do. And if that's inspiring, I'm happy.
13: Very good. When did you get into aerobatics? And was there something that triggered you wanting to fly less than straight and level?
14: I always was really fascinated by it, but I'd never seen it. Never been to an air show growing up because we were in Japan. And and I asked my dad, what's it like to do aerobatics? You did it when you were training in the Air Force. And he's like, oh, no big deal. Yeah, we do a loop, you know. And, you know, he's sort of whatever. And he liked flying big airplanes. So I went to an air show. My husband and I went to an air show, and I'm like, that's it. I remember it was at Abbotsford, and I stood at the fence and watched the performers and how they all were talking to each other and interacting, and I'm like, that's where I want to be.
13: So you started out not in air shows, but actually in aerobatic competition first.
14: I actually flew an air show first.
13: Okay.
14: A couple in Alaska. There weren't any competitions there.
13: Okay.
14: And then I flew down to the States to fly in Fond du Lac, just
13: right.
14: Down the road. And my first contest. And I'd never seen a box, you know, the markers on the ground and everything that they have. And I went to Fond du Lac once to look, you know, to watch. Mm-hmm. And so I didn't come in last, though. So, and I flew an intermediate. I thought, I don't want to fly a sportsman.
13: Okay.
14: And then I was so nervous, and I left. I thought, I never want to do that again. Of course, you know, I did.
13: You did, yeah. For those who don't know, draw a little parallel between what you do in an air show act versus what you would do in a competition.
14: Yeah, air shows and competition are quite different, but a lot of air show pilots do start in competition, and I highly recommend that. Competition is much more structured. It's really not a spectator event. There's no smoke. It's flown at higher altitudes, as low as 300 feet for unlimited, and then as high as 1,500 feet but base for the beginning, or not beginning, but the sportsman primary, where a lot of people do start. Category. So it's a series of maneuvers that you get ahead of time that you have to practice and keep inside this small airspace, which is very hard and to do. And then as you get better, you can move up to another category. And every maneuver is graded on a score of 1 to 10. So, you know, you always leave there feeling like you just flew terrible. And then I like the balance between that and air shows. And you go to an air show, and everybody says whatever you do is great. So it was like a really it kind of kept it even, you know.
13: There you go. What is the size of the aerobatic box?
14: It's 1,000 meters, so about 3,300 feet.
13: Okay.
14: So, or a sixth of a mile.
13: Okay.
14: And so if you look at it from the air, it's pretty small.
13: Right. And if you compare it to what we see at AirVenture, the box is almost a mile long.
14: Yeah, right?
13: And, so you can do anything.
14: Yeah. And every airshow box is different,
13: right,
14: too.
13: Right.
14: Sometimes they're really short. Sometimes they're wide. And then the competition box is always that 1,000-meter
13: right,
14: square.
13: Right. With the competition, and you move up in different classes, are there different maneuvers that are introduced in as you're stepping up?
14: Yeah.
13: More complex as they go.
14: Yeah, they do. And some people stay in sportsmen for forever, which is really great. And that, you know, they might fly a clipped wing cub, something like that. So it's designed for all different types of airplanes. When you get to the unlimited category, it's very difficult. And, you know, the planes have to be state-of-the-art.
13: Mm-hmm.
14: And internationally, they have to be state-of-the-art. So it's good that we have that. But it's pretty cool that competition really tries to stay what they call grassroots, so everybody can compete. You
13: right.
14: know, you could be in a 150 aerobat, Clifton Cub, Decathlon. Decathlons are super popular. And still participate and have a good time and get better, you know.
15: Yeah, all the way up to the...
14: Yeah, to like when I'm flying the Extra 330SC.
15: Yeah.
14: That's kind of the airplane.
15: With the air show today, you'll be flying. It's Women Venture Day, so we're putting the spotlight on ladies who fly. So we'll have that in the air show. And I know you've had a long career, but are there some memories that kind of stand out from different air shows? Not necessarily Air Venture, but other air shows that you've flown?
14: Oh, so many. Yeah. I've flown all over the world,
15: right.
14: And it's given me so many opportunities. You know, flying in Iceland is one of my favorites because I went over there for a banquet. I was invited by some friends and found out it's a great aviation community there. There's a lot of pilots, and they love aviation, and even though it's a small country, lots of airports. And they said, hey, would you like to fly this?

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1: Talking with air show star Patty Wagstaff, and with the air shows, your career is kind of evolving a little bit. You're kind of you're stepping back from air shows, but you are very active in promoting aerobatics and safety through your school.
2: Oh, yeah, very much so. So we have an aerobatic school, but, you know, upset training is the big buzzword these days, and it's fantastic. So when we started the school about 10 years ago, I was like, upset training, why don't they just learn aerobatics? Like, you know, what's that? And my friend Randy Brooks, he works for APS, he said, no, Patty, you don't understand. Upset training is, like, really important. That's people can become very much, you know, become safer in one day. Aerobatics takes a whole lifetime sometimes, you know. And so I thought about it and thank Randy for enlightening me. And so I became a big believer in upset training. So, of course, all of our courses start with upset training.
1: Great. If someone wants to learn more, where can they find out?
2: Just go to my website. It's just pattywagstaff.com and talk all about the school, upset training, and our programs.
1: Thank you. We're going to see you fly in the air show later today, and
2: yep.
1: This will be your final performance here at Air Venture.
2: Yep.
1: So we'll look forward to that. You're going to close out the air show, and we'll be looking for you in the sky.
2: Thank you. I can't wait.
1: All right. Patty Wagstaff, thanks for being here, and look forward, like I said, to see you fly this afternoon.
2: Thanks.
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4: This is Digital Dave.
5: And I'm Fast Eddie. And with us here, I hope I got this name right, Mary Vary.
6: Yeah.
5: From the Forest Service.
6: Yeah.
4: And we won't even, names are not on our purview.
5: No.
4: Let's just move on.
5: Roll along with it.
4: Yeah, just go.
6: Well, that name is self-inflicted, so I married into it. Yeah.
4: Oh, wow.
6: No harm, nobody to blame for me.
5: No harm, no foul. Yeah.
4: Well, we're
6: or
4: just
6: him.
4: Yeah. Anyway, Forest Service.
6: Yeah.
4: It says back in 1876, it's that old.
6: Yeah. Gifford Pinchot and Teddy Roosevelt.
4: Wow.
6: Yep.
4: Forward thinkers.
6: They were. We've been around for a while.
5: I imagine that the Forest Service covers not only a lot of area, but a lot of different aspects of managing that area as well.
6: We do. A lot of it is resource protection, wildlife biology, anything that has to do with that. And then, of course, firefighting. But firefighting is a part of that, not the whole of that.
4: Right. But your strategy has evolved in the last 20 years on wildfires.
6: It has, and it continues to. The more we know, the more we learn, the more we have to adapt.
4: Right.
5: Well, I imagine that you learned a lot of things from the fires in California last year.
6: Yeah, and we will continue to learn from that. And, you know, back when Gifford Pinchot and Theodore Roosevelt were building this, there weren't a lot of people living in the woods. Now there are. People were in the urban areas and farms, and there were logging and things in the woods, but not the living and the structures, the houses, and the access to it. So that has changed, and that continues to evolve.
4: Does your purview also deal with the wildlife in the forests, managing that?
6: Yes. To an extent, yes. Anything that's on our national forest, we have wildlife biologists, we have fisheries biologists, we have all of those disciplines, and they work together on those, so... Yeah.
5: Well, a lot of people don't realize that the wildlife out there literally is wildlife. It's not tame by any means.
4: Don't walk up and feed a bear.
6: Don't feed the bears.
5: Right. Don't feed the bears. Don't feed the bison either.
6: Don't put them in your car.
4: Yeah.
6: Yeah, and I think I can speak also for the Park Service on that, too. We work closely together on that. They have the national parks. We have the national forests. We're all together in the federal pavilion, I should mention. So, yeah.
4: Well, come on over.
6: Come over and talk to us. But, yeah, let the wildlife be wildlife. You do it more damage, them more damage.
4: Well, I've always heard that you keep feeding them, they stop doing their normal habits of looking for food.
6: This is true.
4: And then
6: they
4: away.
6: Start encroaching.
4: Yeah.

0: It's why the garbage cans have locks in Alaska, that type of thing.
1: Oh, yeah. I've seen bear-proof cans up in upstate Pennsylvania,
0: yes.
1: And it's like, that's a trash can? It looks like a fort.
0: Yes. I should mention, speaking of bears, we are also celebrating the 75th anniversary, or 75th birthday, I'm sorry, of Smokey Bear.
1: Oh, wow.
0: So we've got some things, and we have Smokey Bear wandering around in the Federal Pavilion this week off and on.
1: Good.
2: So, that's very good. I remember seeing Smokey the Bear as a kid on television.
0: Yeah, and it's fascinating because the mascot came out in 1944, so this is the 75th birthday, and then in the early 50s, some firefighters rescued a bear cub on the Lincoln National Forest in New Mexico, and the mother didn't survive. The bear cub would not have survived. Its paws were badly burned. They rescued it from a burned tree, and that became the original Smokey, the actual bear. They saved it. The veterinarian took care of it, and then he lived out the end of his life to very old age into the 70s in the Washington Zoo. So in kind
1: 70
0: of
1: 70 years old.
0: It was a very old bear, yeah.
1: Wow.
0: And into the 1970s.
1: Oh,
0: so
1: okay.
0: Another 20-some years.
1: Okay.
0: Lived in the lap of luxury, however, captivity.
1: Right.
0: So, but there was a bear cub that was rescued, and we have some comic books over there. I think we're almost out of them. We're trying to get replacements of a comic book that came out in the 50s, The True Story of a Smokey Bear.
1: Huh. So, interesting.
0: Yep.
1: So you guys manage the smoke jumpers and all that? They're actually part of your group?
0: Yes. The Forest Service has smoke jumpers. I should also mention the Bureau of Land Management has smoke jumpers. If I don't mention that, I'm going to hear about it from my buddies when
1: you
0: get
1: go
0: home.
1: Back, yeah.
0: So, but the Forest Service had the first ones. We feel we have the best ones.
1: no rivalry there.
0: None at all. But we do have a smoke jumper ship out parked by on the military line, and C-23A. Two of our pilots are out there. Two of our smoke jumpers are out there. So come out and take a look. You can see the gear that they use, what they use. They'll give you the whole tour of the aircraft. And then we have our de Havilland Beaver parked over by Hangar D. Should also mention that we're in the Hangar D now since they've torn down
1: they
0: the
1: moved
0: old
1: the
0: federal pavilion.
1: Right.
0: Yeah. Yeah. It had kind of hit its parts time life.
1: Right. They got the money out of it.
0: So we're over there. We had the ribbon cutting yesterday. It's lovely.
1: Now, I think a lot of people might not understand that you guys actually start fires from time to time.
0: When necessary, yes, for specific reasons. We do prescribed burning. A lot of that has to do with preventing the larger fires. And some of it has to do with managing insects and diseases that can cripple the forest.
1: Okay.
0: So we do the prescribed burning. Sometimes we use fire to fight fire, back burning, things like that. So, yeah.
1: Interesting.
0: And we actually have one of our plastic sphere dispenser ignition units on display. And no, you can't play with it.
1: It's a helicopter mounted, right?
0: It's helicopter mounted.
1: I remember seeing one of those years ago, and I remember the pilot saying that occasionally they jam.
0: The old ones did,
1: yes. And the thing, it's a chemical sphere. And once it's activated, it's going to ignite. And that's all there is to it. You can't stop it. And if it jams in the dispenser, you got a problem.
0: Yeah, they inject with a very large hypodermic needle type thing, inject glycol into it.
1: Right.
0: Yes. So come over. We can show you how it works. But again,
1: come on. Just once. Can I press the
2: button? Just a little bit.
0: You
2: just
0: always ask me to do stuff like
1: fire
0: that.
1: Fire fascinating.
0: I always have to tell you, I'm sorry, but
1: no. Darn.
2: I was going to say, smoke jumpers and everything, that's got to be a very hazardous duty.
1: Probably one of the most.
0: What they do, though, is they spend a lot of time training. Their physical fitness is unreal. I get tired just watching them prep for it.
1: I get tired just saying smoke jumper.
0: The equipment, the methods, and they're always looking at new equipment. In fact, they've went from the old round parachutes over the past few years to the square ram air chutes. So their harnesses, things like that.
1: That's got to be so much better, though, giving them the ability to land exactly where they want to.
0: There is that, although from I am not a parachutist or a smoke jumper, but I think there's pros and cons to both. But the newer technology, the safety, the newer materials, if you look at the old equipment they had compared to the new equipment, you can see the heritage, but you can see the improvement. And the same with our aircraft. When I started flying lead planes ahead of the fire bombers, everything was piston, and we were using World War II vintage stuff, and now we're into turbines and jets. So, yeah.
1: I've seen videos of DC-10 fire bombers, and uh-huh. That just blows me away.
0: Yeah, 12,000 gallons.
1: Yeah, it's like, hello? Is there lunch service on the flight?
2: that's a lot of retardant.
1: Yeah.
0: It's a lot of retardant.
2: It's a good thing when you have a major fire, too, because you can get on it and you can hit it hard.
1: Yeah, but you can't scoop, so reloading takes a while.
2: Yeah,
0: well, that's
2: does.
0: A neat thing is we have the scoopers, we have the ground-based retardant planes, we have the helicopters, the buckets, we have the smoke jumpers.
1: How about a hot air balloon?
0: Are you volunteering?
1: No. I'm not going to fly over a raging fire in a hot air balloon.
0: Yeah, there might be a little bit of a conflict of currents and things there. But we have different tools for different missions for different areas. The areas out in Nevada where there are no open water sources don't work well for a scooper.
1: Right.
0: But and then there's some remote areas with small airstrips that work better for, like, the 802s, the single-engine air tankers, and then the larger areas with big airports work great for the DC-10 747-type deals. So we try to spike out things where they're most effective. We also use what they call the closest force concept, which whatever's close, they start, and then they move other resources toward it from the areas that aren't burning.
1: Right. Well, hopefully you get something on the fire while it's still small.
0: We try.
1: And then you don't need so many resources.
0: We try. And I know we're running a little close of time, but I have to say 90% of our fires are still human-caused. If we could stop that, and we can stop that, the rest are going to be a lot easier.
2: Definitely.
0: To handle.
1: Well, I want to thank you for joining us. And again, you're over in Hangar D, which is where the new federal corner is, or whatever you want to call it.
0: The International Federal Pavilion.
1: Oh, it's still pavilion status. Okay.
0: Yeah, it's still pavilion.
1: All
0: we
1: right.
0: We have a sign. It says so.
1: Okay. And you've been listening to Mary Vary of the U.S. Forest Service. I'm Digital Dave.
2: And I'm Fast Eddie.
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4: 11:03 in the morning, JYG, sitting in with Afterburner Al. Hey, Al, good morning.
5: Hey, good morning.
4: It's
5: J-Y-G.
4: Tuesday, day number 2 of Air Venture Oshkosh. And we are sitting here in studio today with Lorinda Ward from the NTSB. And good morning, Lorinda.
6: Good morning.
4: How are you?
6: Good, thank you.
4: And you're down at the Federal Pavilion with the NTSB folks. And tell us a little bit about your role at the NTSB.
6: I'm out of our headquarters in Washington, D.C., where I'm a senior aviation accident investigator. I deal in what they call the heavy iron or the big airplane accidents, and we travel worldwide.
4: Okay. And how many accidents have you actually worked on this year?
6: Oh, this year? I've only had a couple this year.
4: Big ones, small ones. Are you light aircraft or are you transport?
6: Transport.
4: Okay.
6: I just went out during the 4th of July. I did the cargo fire that was in San Francisco. It was a 767 Avex Air. So it was just a couple of weeks ago that I went out on a launch.
4: Mm. So are you fairly new with the NTSB or have you been with them for quite some time?
6: 10 years.
4: 10 years, okay. And in that 10 years, have you always fulfilled this role or have you had other roles as well?
6: I was a structures engineer when I was first hired in. What we do is we have technical specialists or group chairmen who go out on a major accident investigation. And at that time, I was hired in as a structures person who actually puts the airplanes back together on major investigations.
4: I see. So when you come to Oshkosh, what's the... do you apply to come to represent the NTSB? Do you have to show an interest, or do they choose you to come and be here at AirVenture?
6: My role here at Oshkosh is I'm actually one of the coordinators. I actually had to drive our display up from Washington, D.C. here to Oshkosh.
4: Oh, wow. That's a road trip.
6: Yes.
4: She didn't call us, Al.
5: We could have taken care of that.
4: Yeah, we could have done
5: in the comfort TSB and road safety.
4: Yeah. Yes.
6: And then set up the display, and then to make sure that the display stays up, and we keep all the brochures out and answer questions that the public may have.
4: What type of questions does the public usually have? I mean, what's a typical question that you'll get in a given day here?
6: The perennial favorite question is about TWA-800 and how it was shot down by a missile.
4: Mm-hmm. Well, there's still those conspiracy theorists around.
5: And certainly, actually, out on the road, my last work rotation, that was brought up once again by even a working pilot. And so these rumors continue to persist. I suppose the agency has tried very hard to really prove the one theory.
6: We have all the documentation is in our docket. It's available to the public. We also have the recreation of the center fuselage of the airplane on display at our training center in Ashburn, Virginia. That is available to folks who do take one of our courses there at the training center.
4: So are there any students that show interest in a career with NTSB that come by and actually tap you for information on a possible career?
6: Actually, that just happened a few minutes ago before coming up here to this interview. I had a gentleman from Utah who wanted to know how to be hired on to the NTSB, and we have older folks that come by and want to know as a second or third career if they can come work for our agency.
4: Can they?
6: They can apply. We're on the OPM website, opm.gov. We have, I think, 3 announcements out at this time. In the future, we should be putting out an additional one on an engineering position for, I think, systems, structures, and maintenance records.
5: How often do foreign governments ask for NTSB assistance? Is the NTSB considered the preeminent investigatory entity in the world as far as aircraft accidents go?
6: Yes, we are. We, along with BEA from France and then also Germany, are one of the 3 lead, if you want to say, quote-unquote, foreign accident investigations. We just launched a team to Colombia for an accident investigation. We had a group go to Honduras. We also have had Korea. We just had some folks go to Korea on a helicopter accident. I think it was S-92, and that's just within the past month.
5: In the United States, the typical, I'd say the majority of pilot accidents are pilot error, like spatial disorientation, flight into IMC, those particular ones. Throughout the world, what are the major accidents? Is it more evenly distributed amongst other things, or is it still a lot of it is pilot error?
6: I don't like to say pilot error. I like to say it's human error, because if you think about it, there's a human who's flying the airplane, unless it's a UAS, but they are at the controls. You have a person who's designed it. They've, you know, built it. They've maintained it. They operated. So I'd like to, you know, default back to it's human error normally versus saying pilot error.
5: But in other countries, do their statistics match? I'd say the human error is the majority of the causes of accidents, and say maintenance or other ancillary issues like maybe air traffic control or some of the other problems. Are the percentages of where the cause of the accident, do they fall it's pretty much in line with the U.S., or are they more distributed in different percentages?
6: They're distributed differently because it would depend, I think, on the country. I mean, obviously, I don't want to highlight any one particular country, but people are aware of what's going on in Africa, and they do have a program called Safe Skies that has been a result of the accidents that have been involved. So they are trying to improve their aviation safety record.
4: So tell us a little bit about your booth down here at the International Pavilion, or the Federal Pavilion.
6: In the Federal Pavilion. On display, we've actually got photos from the Warbird accident from last year. We also have a couple of pictures from the accident that occurred at Oshkosh 2 years ago. There will be on Thursday at 9:45 on the Federal Pavilion stage the IIC for both accidents here at Oshkosh. Both the one last year and the year before will be presenting his findings at 9:45.
4: Are these the first findings?
6: The probable cause has gone out. But what's going to be unique is they'll have the IIC there available where folks can ask questions if they would like to. Also, our chairman will be there, and he's also going to be presenting an award to the folks who did a visibility study for us.
5: And we will be speaking with your chairman, I do believe, on the last day of the convention. He will be joining us on air as well.
4: Yeah. So tell our folks, what is an ICC?
6: An IIC?
4: Or IIC?
6: It's an investigator in charge.
4: Okay.
6: What that is I would be, or myself, one of my peers, there's only five of us, when we have a major accident investigation, when we launch from DC, my role is to make sure that I manage the team when we get on scene. And the team can consist of any number of technical specialists from like power plants, maintenance, systems, structures, operations, weather, you know, it runs the gauntlet. And then also there'll be a board member on scene, which just like our chairman will be showing up here later at the air show. We'll have parties from the manufacturer, the unions, anyone else who's involved with the accident. It'd be my responsibility to hold organizational meetings, progress meetings, and to brief the board member for press briefings.
4: And what are your hours at the Federal Pavilion if somebody wants to come by and see you?
6: They're 9 to 5.
4: 9 to 5. Well, thank you very much, Lorinda. We appreciate having you here today, and we look forward to coming down and checking out your digs down there.
6: Thank you.
4: Al, it's a beautiful day, not quite as sunny as yesterday.
5: I know, but would you like to go to the Bahamas, maybe?
4: The Bahamas. That would be a little sticky and hot, too.
5: Yes, but we'll be learning how to fly the Bahamas soon.
4: Oh, that would be interesting.
5: So stay tuned for our next guest.
4: Coming right up. We'll be right back. J-Mon G, Afterburner out on EAA Radio. It's 11:12 in the morning.
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7: Welcome to Squawk 1200. I'm Afterburner Al, along with...
8: I'm Paul Pradecker. It's great to be back with you.
7: Yeah, it's been a few years since we've hosted the show together, but I'm glad to be here with you all week.
8: Well, when they talk about the spirit of aviation, EAA Radio is a part of that, and we're anxious to have our first guest, so let's get things going.
7: Very good. And all week during Squawk 1200, we'll, of course, have great guests, but one of the things we're focusing on this year is diversity and inclusion in aviation. And our first guest is a great way to kick this off. Cortland Savage is the founder of Fly for the Culture. It's a 501c3 nonprofit organization focusing on promoting diversity within the aviation industry. And Cortland spent some time in the military, two different branches.
9: Yes.
7: He's taken the tour. And also, he's from Mount Holly, North Carolina, and also flew for the airlines, and then has then founded Savage Aviation, a staffing and consulting company. Welcome, Cortland.
9: Thank you for having me.
8: Cortland, we're delighted to have you, and of course, thank you for the service you've given our country. We appreciate that very much.
9: Oh, you're welcome.
8: That's perfect. Let's jump in. I've been on a number of aviation committees in the industry talking about pilot shortage, and then there might be another committee meeting talking about pilot diversity. If we're talking about pilot shortage and pilot diversity, isn't diversity one way to solve the pilot shortage problem?
9: Yes, yes it is. It's actually the reason I created Fly for the Culture. I knew there was a pilot shortage upcoming. So basically what I did is utilize social media like Instagram and TikTok and all Facebook and just to reach the youth. And so that's what we're doing here with Fly for the Culture. We also like to do introductory flights and take the youth up and different events and just meet with them and speak with them.
8: When you talk about meet with the youth, put that in perspective for us, if you would. What age? When should we get started here?
9: Oh, you should get started as soon as they can comprehend what an airplane is. I think you should get started immediately, and that's honestly what we do. We'll take anyone up. Even the young kids, they want to go with their big brother and just give them experience to remember.
8: Well, I remember my first flight was in a small Cessna when I was 9 years old, but I didn't take flying lessons until I was 34. And, you know, there was this big gap, but I never forgot what that first lesson was like. And that's what we're trying to do, right?
9: Yes, exactly. And the way we can really keep that going is reaching the young people and meeting them where they are, and they are on social media. So a lot of times these young people just got to believe it, see it to believe it.
8: What What about you? How did you get enticed into aviation?
9: It's actually a very, very funny story. So I'm about to graduate high school, and the year is 2008, and there's a black man running for president. And I joke with my friends. I said, if a black man becomes president, I'm going to go fly a plane. That's how much far-fetched I thought it was. I'm like, I'm just saying the most craziest thing I could think of. Sure enough, President Barack Obama was elected, so I have to go through on my back bet, and I did an introductory flight at my local flight school. As soon as we took off, I fell in love with aviation. I knew that was what I wanted to do for the rest of my life.
8: And you're doing it.
9: Yes, yes, I am. And I'm sharing it with others.
7: So how does your organization increase participation? You know, you talked about the introductory flights. I noticed on your website, which is flyfortheculture.com, you also have an extensive magazine. There's lots of people who have written there. Tell me about some of the outreach that you connect with people.
9: Yes, yes. So also, like, using social media is my biggest tool right there. Like, I did a TikTok video of me flying one of the young people, and it's at 4.2 million views. So I touched a lot of young people just with that video, and other on Instagram as well. I do introductory flights. So basically, I just invite the community to the airport, and they show up, we sign a waiver, and I just take them for a lap in a pattern and introduce them, and I keep them entertained using social media and keeping them engaged.
7: So you just mentioned a little bit about that follow-up. In addition to social media, have you thought, what other types of follow-up do you do to maybe keep the momentum for those who show that interest?
9: Actually, they just hit the follow button. It's so easy. So once they hit the follow button on Instagram or TikTok or any of that, they can actually send me a direct message. And it's actually me. I'm actually the one answering the message. And I will give them the advice that they need. I'll actually send them to our website, and it has a whole page dedicated to how to become a pilot. I also created a magazine, Fly for the Culture magazine, where we feature diverse people in the aviation industry throughout the world. And I wanted to create that so young people could go read a story about someone that looks like them.
8: So you're one man, and you have your organization. Who else out there is doing this, or who else should be doing this?
9: Oh, we have amazing other organizations that's doing the same thing. I was inspired by OBAP. They're amazing organizations, such as Tuskegee Next, Red Tail Scholarships, Sisters of the Skies, so many other organizations. I could name a ton. But they're doing amazing work, and I support it, and I share it on my page so others can know about other organizations in their area, like OBAPs in Chicago. So if someone is interested in, you know, aviation in that area, I will, you know, turn them on to OBAP in Chicago.
7: And OBAP is Organization for Black Aerospace Professionals. They're one of the national. They're pretty enthusiastic, and obviously they do their ACE academies all over the place. How have you been, other than the linking, have you been also in communication with them? Because one of the things I see here is we have all these people trying to row in the same direction, but is there coordination, especially how do we connect to industry?
9: Oh, yeah, we're all coordinated. We all have the same vision, the same mission. So we all work together, and to get to that goal and just really inspire the youth by just exposing them to aviation and all the opportunities and its careers in the industry.
7: What does the industry now have to do to reach, you know, you're reaching across the table. What does the industry have to do to complete that handshake?
9: One thing that will really help is creating more scholarships to help flight training. Flight training is very expensive. We can't lower the cost of flight training, but so low, because then we're touching safety and we don't want to do that. So the biggest thing we need is, you know, scholarships, and then also just inspiring and just letting inviting the youth over and doing different events and everything.
8: We talk a lot about education in the inner schools. Is there an initiative where aviation, and when we talk about aviation, it doesn't necessarily mean you have to be a pilot. There
9: Correct.
8: Are so many other careers associated with aviation that we need to address. So are there programs in our schools, or should there be more programs in our schools just to provide some education on what's available and how to do it?
9: Yes, there are currently programs available. AOPA actually has one, a high school curriculum. And then also, yes, we need to create more programs. And that's actually what I'm trying to do now through maintenance. So right now I just added some more board members who are who are more talented that can really help me with this mission. So what we're looking to do is start a maintenance program and actually build a facility to train some of these young people to become maintainers, because actually I started out as a maintainer on a C-17 Globemaster in Charleston, South Carolina, and I worked myself up to become a pilot in the Navy and also a pilot in airlines.
8: Were there some challenges with that?
9: Oh, yeah, there's challenges with anything, but all you got to do is just keep your head up and just keep pushing forward. And if you're really passionate about it and it's something that you really want to do, you'll make it happen.
8: It seems like you did.
7: yeah, you certainly did.
8: That's good for you.
7: Well, so, go ahead.
8: No, please.
7: One of the things I was thinking about is what do you think now of some of the industry initiatives like Aviate coming out of United, and they're looking to hire 10,000 pilots, and they want half to be women and people from historically underserved communities.
9: Yes, programs like that is amazing. We need programs like that. I actually just was over there with United Aviate. They flew in today, and it's an amazing program. I'm glad they started it. I think this will really get more diverse individuals in the aviation industry. So I'm very happy with United.
7: And a quick note, we'll be speaking with United, a representative from United Aviate, on Thursday during this program. I also wanted to branch a little bit into, we're talking about historically underserved communities. What do you think is the disconnect from the people in these communities where they maybe see aviation as this very distant thing that they don't connect with?
9: Well, they don't even see it. You have to go there, and that's what I do. I literally, when I was working with United, I would use my flight benefits to just literally go there and say, hey, look at me. I look just like you. I'm a pilot, and you can be one too, so you just literally just have to go there.
7: We're speaking with Cortland Savage, who is the founder of Fly for the Culture, and we'll be back in just a few moments. We'll have more discussion with you. We'll be speaking about what maybe you can do to get involved a little bit more and assist Cortland and other organizations around the country in getting people who may not have thought that aviation was in their future, whether as a pilot or a mechanic or any other sort of aviation professional. 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
10: Good morning, this is Digital Dave broadcasting from the porch with Magneto Mel. Good to see you again, Mel.
11: Great to be back, finally awakened in the living world.
10: Yeah, I understand that feeling. I was here way too late last night. And we're joined by Mr. Don Brown. Sorry, I can't read sideways. Who made a very, very good point that he is retired from the Atlanta Center.
12: Glad of it.
10: Just in time, huh?
12: Just in time.
10: So how are you this morning, Mr. Brown?
12: I am excellent. Glad to be back at Oshkosh, and I'm glad for the cool weather.
11: Well, this segment is part of an ongoing that we're going to be bringing all week about air traffic communications.
10: Cool.
11: So Don's our first guinea pig of the day here. I think we're going with push to talk, right?
10: Sounds good to me.
11: So this is our push to talk hour, and if anybody wants to call in after we do some chatting here with Don, and perhaps some of the other air traffic control representatives, then we'll open it up for call-in. So if people want to get ready for that.
10: Oh, exciting stuff.
11: Then we'll be able to talk to everybody.
10: So, push to talk. What are your most common communication errors?
12: Oh, goodness gracious. We could go on for this for about hours. The thing that I've always emphasized is standard phraseology. It goes much further than that as far as actually knowing when to push the talk and actually pushing the talk before you actually start talking. So it's a lot of technique, a lot of phraseology. The thing we need more than anything these days is for people to be concise. But in being concise, you have to convey the exact meaning, hence phraseology. And I was just making the point with the guys when I was coming over. It's odd to learn to talk again. Nobody signs up with an instructor to learn how to talk on the radio. They want to learn to fly the airplane, which is semi-important.
10: Yeah.
12: But it really is a different language, and it has to be taught. And you cannot come up with better phraseology than what's in the book on your own. That's where the phraseology came up with, is if people making errors over and over again, and we finally learned better. And that's what the book represents, is the knowledge base of, you know, 50 years worth of talking on radios.
11: Well, now, one of the things that I actually dabble in this aspect of aviation, the communications portion of it, and I deal with a lot of foreign pilots speaking English in
12: right.
11: U.S. airspace, and there are a couple of things that come with that. Number one, as you stated, it is a different language. It's not just English. It's aviation English. It's English for a specific purpose. And we have a lot of people that learn aviation English for the purpose of communications from a foreign country, and they have a certain set of vocabulary, and then our native English speakers get up there and unstandardize all over the place. And the other angle of the problem is we've got the FAA phraseology that we've been using here, and then we've got some ICAO differences, and you start to get up there in the QNE, the QNH, you know, and decimal this instead of point that, and, you know, do you find from working at the center, did that present any problems between the pilots as well as between the controllers and the pilots?
12: Especially over here in America, we are so used to working with American pilots that controllers, you know, people think I fuss at pilots. You ought to see me fuss at controllers. Controllers get into the same bad habits that pilots do. We think that we're talking to Americans and they can understand conversational English. And then all of a sudden, we will have a foreign air carrier show up, and we're stuck in the habit of conversational English, and it doesn't work. I wrote about one of these things in a column with AvWeb one time, that a guy, a foreign air carrier, just asked for a ride report. He wanted to know what the ride was like at flight level 350. Well, the controller went and got him a couple of ride reports, and then gave him a four-minute dissertation on what the ride was like. Well, this guy obviously had a heavy accent, the pilot did, and after this long-winded conversation, you could tell just by the pilot's response, he had no idea what this controller had said, because he said, it's a little bumpy over here, and it's a little bumpy over there, and the Southwest out there says he's getting a pretty good ride. And all this guy wanted to hear was, it's light chop, or it's smooth at flight level 350. So that's just one instance of how it works. But, yes, it is a problem.
11: Yeah, I heard a very, very interesting aviation conversation over the frequency between a British pilot and a Brooklyn controller.
2: Wow.
11: And we're all speaking English here, but there was no connection for quite some time. And they realized that, too. They had to say, I know we're speaking the same language, but
2: I don't understand a word you're saying.
12: I've seen a few of those.
13: So you're also saying that the same people that ramble on voicemail messages ramble on the radio.
12: It can happen. And, again, controllers always believe that they know how much time that they got to wait on the frequency. Now, the pilot, they really have no way of knowing. They think it might sound slow, but I just had an instance I remember very vividly, where I was jawing on the frequency, and right in the middle of it, the guy had an emergency. That's bad news when you're a controller and you got the frequency tied up. And the point behind it is you never know. And the frequency is for fast, simple communications, and it's not for anything else. So, you know, we all learn from experience and whatnot, just some of us seem to be learning faster than others.
11: Go ahead.
13: Do you find that you have a lot of pilots that are afraid of the radio?
12: Yes.
13: That just don't want to have to pick that thing up and talk?
12: Very much. And it's
11: intimidating.
12: It's for everyone.
13: I don't know. I don't find it intimidating.
11: No, when you're a student pilot, you know, and as people come on, especially with a center, I imagine, when there's so much when there's so much else going on in the airspace.
12: We get this a lot, and it's, again, back to the real point of all this. The purpose of learning standard phraseology and be confident you know that you're doing it right. What you get when a student pilot flying with a tower, first time he goes on across country, he's away from the guys he knows and the guys he knows how to talk to.
11: Right.
12: And they're very, very nervous when they go out and talk to the first strange controller, if you will, because they're not sure they know how to talk to them. But if you've been doing it straight by the book, if somebody's actually taking the time to teach you how to talk on the radio, it, you know, it really eats the transition. But even controllers, out at the academy, we have a term for it. It's called mic fright.
11: Well, and if
12: first time you put a controller, put a headset on them, and I mean they actually, some of them freeze up. They're just not used to it.
11: I'm sorry, I didn't mean to interrupt
12: it's
11: you.
12: Okay.
11: I think one of the important things is for student pilots and other people as well, other pilots. If you didn't understand, don't pretend.
12: Right.
11: And that's what I think a lot of people do is they're afraid to.
14: They don't want to lose
11: reveal
14: that
11: macho, themselves.
14: Yes.
11: Right. Yeah, well, it goes for us too. It goes for the women pilots. You're afraid to reveal to the rest of the airspace that. You didn't catch that on the first pass.
14: Yeah, you don't have a clue.
11: and that say again, that is the etiquette. That is what you are supposed to do. And I think you made a very, very good point. If you stick to the standard phraseology, if you stick to the etiquette, the proper technique, then this stuff does work. It's when, you know, people pretend that they don't.
12: Just to give you a retired story, I was helping this guy out, and he's got a group of folks, and they're having to use walkie-talkies. It's the same thing, talking on the radio. And you can't imagine the difficulty these people are having talking on a walkie-talkie simply because they're trying to have conversational English on a walkie-talkie. And I mean, they're all grown, intelligent people. They know what, you know, they know what's going on, but they can't communicate using these walkie-talkies because they can't understand each other.
14: Yep.
12: It's just different when you're talking on a radio. It can't be conversational.
11: Well, first of all, you're having a dual monologue. You're not having a dialogue.
12: Right.
11: And second of all, you've got, in radio frequencies, you got a different tone coming through because you've got some highs and lows filtered down to this, and you don't have any visual cues. You're not seeing lips move. You're not seeing facial expressions, and it's a different communication.
12: If you're like controllers who talk with your hands, you're right. There's a lot of information that's conveyed.
11: I do a little of that.
12: By people waving around with their hands all the time, and you just don't have it with a radio. That's the reason it needs to be precise, concise phraseology.
14: Well, would you say that a good idea for the average student pilot when he comes on to center would be to say, "I am a student pilot," so that you guys might slow up.
12: There's actually some. There's actually something in the AIM that says you can identify yourself as a student pilot. It is standard phraseology. The Atlanta Center, Cessna 12345, level 5000, student pilot. And it's actually in the AIM. And, yes, I would highly encourage that. And for individuals that really feel uncomfortable on the radio, even after they've got their private ticket, even after they got their IFR ticket, if they're working on their commercial ticket, they can still be a student pilot, as far as I'm concerned.
11: Yeah, we're all learning. At least we should be. Mm-hmm. So, well, we're going to go ahead and take a quick break now, and then we'll be right back with Don Brown and talk more about safety and communications.
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15: Good morning. Welcome to the Wednesday edition, live from the Ron Scott Communication Center. This is From the Stand. And on this morning's show, Mark Hansen from the Air Care Alliance helps us salute those who fly for the public good. Author and photographer John Slemp will talk about his book, Bomber Boys, which deals with World War II flight jacket art, and EAA's Jim Busha will talk about the story of Rosie the Rocketer. But right now, one of the original Tuskegee Airmen, Lieutenant Colonel James Harvey, talks to us about being here at Air Venture. Welcome back to the show, sir.
16: Well, I have a serious hearing problem, and I did not get that.
15: Well, I just said welcome back to the show, and we're so pleased to have you here.
16: Okay, thank you. It's good to be here.
15: Good. You said you got here on Monday from you live in the Denver area, right?
16: Correct.
15: Yeah. So have you seen much of the show so far, or have you just been
16: I haven't seen any of the show. I've been signing pamphlets.
15: Well, very good. Well, everybody's coming to see you, right?
16: What was that?
15: Everyone's coming to see you anyway, right?
16: I'm not getting that either.
15: Oh, okay.
16: I have a serious hearing problem, and it's not fun, believe me.
15: Yeah. Well, you are, you just told me you turned 100 years old.
16: Yes.
15: Just a couple weeks ago.
16: Right.
15: Yeah. Well, congratulations.
16: Thank you.
15: Yeah.
16: Thank you.
15: And what does it feel like to be 100?
16: What was it, what?
15: What does it feel like to be 100?
16: Same as 98, 97, or what have you.
15: Well, tell us a little bit about your background and how you got involved with the Tuskegee Airmen.
16: Okay, When I was 10 years old, I was standing in my yard. I lived out in the country and with a house away from the house, if you know what I mean. Mm-hmm. And I was standing in my yard, and I heard this noise overhead, and I looked up. It was a flight of P-40s flying in formation. And I said, I'd like to do that one day. And that was it. Here I am.
17: Here you are. And how? Where did you do your flight training, and what kind of airplanes
16: did you fly? Yeah. Everything we did, it was at Tuskegee, primary, yeah. Basic, and advance. They built a new airfield for us to get our basic and advance. Everything was right there in Tuskegee.
17: Which airplanes did you fly in flight training?
16: In flight training, I flew the PT-19. And in basic, I flew the BT-13, Vulti Vibrator. Mm-hmm. And then in advance, I flew the AT-6.
17: And you were also qualified in the Mustang and the P-47?
16: Yeah, the Mustang, the P-47... F-80, F-86, F-89, F-94, and F-102.
17: just a couple. You had a long career in the Air Force, more than 20 years, right?
16: 20 years, right, in a few months.
17: There you go.
16: Yeah.
17: Tell us a little bit about the Top Gun competition that you and your teammates won back in the late 40s.
16: Yes. In January of... 1949, the Chief of Staff of the Air Force sent out a directive to all the fighter groups in the United States that they were to have gunnery training between each fighter group at each base, and each base plus the pilots would have competition between each other in all the group, all the squadrons, and the weapons meet was supposed to begin in May of 49. And the 332nd, which is us, we had scores. So based on our scores, Captain Temple of the 300th, First Lieutenant Harry Stewart of the 100th, myself of the 99th, were chosen as primary members. And First Lieutenant Halbert Alexander of the 99th as an alternate pilot. In case one of us couldn't fly, then he would fill in. Well, we had scores because we had been to Eglin 7 a month prior. So based on our scores, those three, Temple, Stewart, and myself, were chosen as primary members.
17: Good. And we're talking with Lieutenant Colonel James Harvey. What was that competition like when you were there in 1949? What were the different areas
16: the
17: of competition? Yes, the events. Thank you.
16: Okay. Pardon me. The events were aerial gunnery at 20,000 feet, aerial gunnery at 12,000 feet, dive bombing, skip bombing, rocket firing, and panel strafing. Those events.
17: And how did you and your teammates score on all those?
16: What was that?
17: How well did you score on those events?
16: Well, in aerial gunnery at 20,000 feet, we were in there, and gunnery at 12,000 feet, we were in there. Then we went to dive bombing. And dive bombing, you come over your target about 10,000 feet, roll over, drop straight down, line up on the target, release your bombs, and pull out by 2,000 feet, hopefully. No one did good that day, no one. And the next series, the skip bombing, let's see. Aerial gunnery, dive bombing. Then we had skip bombing.
17: Okay.
16: And skip bombing, you come in very low to the ground. You're so low that when you release your bombs, they don't have a chance to nose over yet, so they hit flat and skip through the target. That's why they call it skip bombing. And the next event was rocket firing. And on this, you come in at your target. It's a target similar to... aerial ground gunnery. It's a target. Each of us had our own target. And we come in, fire our rockets at our target. And as far as rocketry goes, we carry two rockets per mission, each one of us. So that's six rockets per pilot. And Captain Temple had six for six.
18: Wow.
16: Stewart had five for six, and I had five for six. And on the skip bombing, Temple had six for six. Stewart had six for six. I had six for six. Now, the next event was panel strafing. On panel strafing, they have this target set up on the ground about a 60-degree angle, and we come in on a 30-degree angle and fire at the target. We did all right. In fact, everyone did all right on this one. But that one was the deciding factor as to who won the individual trophy. And up until this point, Captain Temple and our team was ahead. Every event that we participated in, Temple was leading. But they figured they had to get something out of this. Anyway, they took the panel strafing. They took the panel strafing award. So, however, we won the meet.
18: Yes.
16: And that was in May of 1949. 46 years later, in 95, we find out, meaning the 332nd, that the winner of the 49 weapons meet was listed as unknown in the record books. I said, no, this isn't right. This isn't right. So I started a personal crusade to get that changed. That was May of 1949. January of 2022, we finally get our recognition almost 73 years later. But we got it.
19: Yes, you did. Yes, you did.
16: It's just too bad the other people, other members of the team couldn't be around to realize that. Anyway, we're a closed subject now.
17: There you go. But you're here to represent them. And I also read you had credited your ground crew you credited your ground crew very much for that victory as well, because they worked all night to keep your airplanes ready. So when you had to go out and fly the next day, they were good to go.
16: You know
17: with your ground crew?
16: You know what?
17: What?
16: I didn't get that. I'm serious here.
17: It's okay. So I was reading an article about you, and you had a lot of credit to your ground crew for helping keep those airplanes ready for the competition.
16: Yes, we had a very good ground crew. We had the best in the Army Air Corps.
17: Yeah.
16: And the Air Force gives out awards every year, and they go out and they check the maintenance crews at the different bases. We always came in first.
17: Very good.
16: Same thing in the Air Force. We became the Air Force. We're number one. Now, our group, pardon me, our airmen that went through Chinook, mechanic school, communications, all the systems of an aircraft, they learned at Chinook. Their scores were so high on their exams that they've never been equaled.
17: Wow. Lieutenant Colonel Harvey, we are so happy that you're here again at Air Venture. Enjoy the show, and I hope you get to see some of the show and sign lots of autographs for us. And then come back next year, okay?
16: Will do. Thank
17: All right.
16: you.
17: This is EIA Radio.
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1: And it's a slow morning. This is Digital Dave, but I will not demonstrate.
23: No, absolutely not.
1: Thank you.
23: I'm Fast Eddie, and I'm going so slow this morning, I think I'm backing up.
1: There you go. And we are joined by a whole cadre of people. that has B-29 stuff written all over their shirts.
23: Ah, B-29. You think they're associated with Fifi?
1: I don't know. I just want to know if there's any extra seats. You guys need ballast on for takeoff? I mean, I'm good at that.
23: I'd be happy to sit in the nose and make sure the airplane's balanced on your next flight.
1: So why don't you guys introduce yourselves?
0: Go ahead, Paul. I'm Paul Stoikoff. I'm one of the piloting commands on Fifi.
6: Dave Miller. I'm the crew chief and also flight engineer on Fifi.
21: And I'm Chris Trowbridge. I'm the public information officer for the squadron.
1: Okay, my son was out looking at Fifi last night on the ConocoPhillips Plaza, and he noticed that the engines are named.
6: The engines are named.
1: 1, 2, 3, 4 just wasn't good enough, huh?
6: There's a quick story to that. Our project manager, John Agather, who's the son of Fifi, one of the sons of Fifi, he was brought in to account for all the money that was going to be spent on the re-engine project. When I started this, I was referring to the engines by number of their position and by number of which ones we were doing first and second and third, and he was getting all confused. So he decided to, he said, wait. Let's just name I'm going to name the engines. We're going to refer to them by name. So it was Rita Hayworth, Betty Grable, Ingrid Bergman, and Mitzi Gaynor. And it just kind of stuck. And I did some research, and I did find that back in the day, some crew chiefs did name their engines. And they do all have a different personality. So there are some names.
1: Which one's your favorite?
6: My favorite or my least favorite?
1: Both.
6: What I call my high maintenance.
1: So even then.
6: Yeah, Rita's my high maintenance engine.
1: Very good. Let's talk about the story of how Fifi came to pass. I mean, where did this airplane come from? Somebody must have thought that this was crazy to take on such a large aircraft as a museum project and try and keep it flying.
21: It started with the founding of the CAF back in 1957. You know, they created the vision to have one of every Allied aircraft flying. They had been looking for B-29 for years and years. Finally, in 1971, some of our pilots were flying over China Lake, looked down and saw a row of B-29s. That kind of got the ball rolling. Eventually, it was a challenge because at that point, the Navy held the ownership of them, but they did not have them on the books as B-29s. They were targets. So it took a long process to actually recognize that they're there. Finally, they were given permission to go into the desert, retrieve one. She's now known as Fifi. Took about 3 months to go through her, get her so she could fly this roughly 6 hours down to Harlingen, Texas, which is where we were based at that point. They flew her out. About 6 hours later with Randy Sohn, who was out here yesterday when we got here, one of our long, long-time pilots, landed in Harlingen. Took about 3 years, totally went through her. In 1974, we started flying, named Fifi in honor of Vic Agather's wife. Vic Agather was one of the guys that really spearheaded this. And essentially since 1974, with the exception of 4 years recently, we've been doing this, taking around the country, week by week, different cities.
1: That's incredible. Now, are parts problems, parts availability an issue?
6: Parts are not necessarily an issue. The new engines now are readily available. All the parts for the new engines are readily available. Unlike the old engines, which were hard to maintain, always broke down, and they were original to the B-29. And back in the day, as many people know, the airplane was rushed into service and production, so were the engines. And during the period of the two and a half years that they were building the engines, there was over 6,000 design changes to those engines to try to make them better.
1: So you're saying you not only you've actually changed the engine completely to a different type.
6: We've gone to it's still a Wright 3350, but it's a newer version. It's a version that was used in Vietnam on C-119 gunships, Sky Raiders, in commercial application, similar to the early Connies and DC-7s. So it's a very reliable engine.
23: What were the maintenance issues you were having with the older engines?
6: We just had engine failure after engine failure, and the only way we kept it running for all those years is that we had an abundance of engines, and that's the same thing they did back in the war. They just, when they had a failure, they just put another engine on.
23: And eventually those engines ran out.
6: Eventually they ran out.
1: Wasn't that airplane also known for throwing propellers every now and then?
6: That has occurred, but never with us.
1: Well, thank God for that.
23: That's a big prop to be throwing. I was up at World War II weekend when you guys had Fifi up there. And I remember from 1985 when Fifi was out at Millville, I remember seeing four men per blade pulling each engine through. Now, I was there helping the crew at Yankee Lady pulling a B-17's propellers through. And with two men on there, that's a pretty good rush. But I noticed that you guys don't do that by hand anymore.

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1: And that way we know that there's not a hydraulic lock, and then we can...
2: And then you can turn them over.
1: Yeah.
2: That's wild. I never knew that. And I, you know, I figured there was a good reason to it, because I remember seeing four men per blade, and they were really pulling on that. So there's a lot of compression there, obviously.
3: Now, what are the systems on the airplane? Does it have hydraulically boosted controls?
1: No.
3: It's all manual cables and levers. And
4: yeah, it's kind of a big 4-engine J3 Cub, if you will. It's all manual. The only thing on the hydraulic on the airplane, we have a 2.5-gallon hydraulic tank that is for the brakes. And everything else, it's like flying a big J3 Cub.
3: Wow.
4: Trimming,
3: just a lot heavier.
4: Trimming a little bit of muscle power, yes.
2: Well, the flight engineer on this airplane, he's got to be a busy guy on this, because the pilot is flying the airplane, the co-pilot's helping out, but it's the flight engineer who's like setting all the mixtures and the prop controls as per the pilot's command. The only thing the pilot gets to play with are the throttles. How busy is the flight engineer on this airplane?
4: Well, if you've ever watched a organist playing the Bach fugue, yeah, I think he never has enough hands, fingers, and arms, and sometimes I think they want to get their foot up there to help. And Dave can better explain it. It is a tremendous job. For those pilots or crew members that have ever flown a three-man airplane, in the old days on the 727, 740s, and obviously the Connie things, we used to say the engineer owns the airplane, the pilot just gets to fly it for him, in other words, drivers.
2: Mm-hmm.
4: And that is 100% true on Fifi. The engineers, they own the airplane, and we just fly it for them.
2: One of the coolest things I've always thought about radial engines is starting them up. What's it like to light the engines off on Fifi?
1: It's a thrill every time. Just hope I get it right every time and not backfire it, because when you backfire an engine, it's beer for everyone. So.
2: Oh!
1: But, yeah, it's all hands-on, and it's just a feel that you get used to. When I say they all have their own personalities, they do. They all start just slightly different. Where you set the throttles and how much prime you give, and it's just technique. It just takes a little bit of time to get used to it.
2: Do you need an assistant to come up there and help you? Because
3: yeah,
2: I'd
3: right.
2: love to light one of those engines off. I mean, it's got to be it's got to be quite a task. Especially if it doesn't catch that first time, you've got to you got to wait till it winds down, and then you start all over again and hope that you get it the second time.
1: Yeah, that's the most embarrassing moment, is when you lose it and you got to redo it again. So, try not to let that happen too often.
3: What effects do 100 low lead have? I mean, the plane was designed to fly on 135, right?
1: Yes, that's correct.
3: So, what's it like?
1: The engine builders are building the engines for the 100 low lead, so the valve seats mainly are improved to accept that.
3: Well, do you guys feel the horsepower loss? I guess not, since you've probably never flown it on 135.
1: The engines that are on this airplane now and the horsepower they develop, and Paul will attest to this, this airplane flies and climbs and gets down the runway faster than any other B-29 there's ever been, and at the weights we fly, it's a dream. It's really a dream.
2: Well, I was going to say, because you're not flying with a full combat load, you know, you don't have a full crew, you don't have all the guns, ammunition, the bombs, and all that stuff. So even if you're carrying a full crew and full load of fuel, you're still light compared to wartime B-29s.
1: Yeah.
2: So you're saying that basically, the engine manufacturer has set the engines to run up on 100 octane low lead, and you're not losing any power at all from, you know, the differences in the gasoline.
1: There's probably a loss, but I wouldn't have anything to compare that to. So.
2: So you're just flying. This is how you've known the airplane, and that's good with you.
1: That's good with me.
2: That's wonderful. How much fuel are you burning an hour on that airplane?
1: Well, I plan for 500 gallons the first hour, and that's with the run up and the takeoff and the climb out, and then a 400 gallon burn in cruise.
2: And at $5.50 a gallon, that's a lot of dollar bills going out the tailpipes.
1: Yep, you do.

0: math.
1: Oh, man. And you guys are selling rides on the airplane, but not here, we understand. You guys were very busy at Reading earlier this year. They had, probably 7 or 8 aircraft giving rides, and we saw Fifi flying the entire weekend there, World War II weekend. Where can you sit when you're on the airplane getting a ride?
2: There are 3 different places you can sit on the airplane, and the price will reflect where you sit. We have 6 seats back in the gunner's compartment, which are back in the waist blister area. There are 6 seats there. Those go for $595 a piece. Then we have 3 seats up in the cockpit, which are $995 a piece, and they sit just behind the pilot, the co-pilot, flight engineer, and you're literally looking over their shoulders. And then there is one very special seat up at the bombardier, and that one costs $1,495. And almost every place we've gone, that is the first seat that sells out, and it is a tremendous view. Once you get up, once we climb out, get cleaned up, and so forth, we allow the passengers, with the exception of the bombardier, to kind of move around a little bit so they can look out and so forth. Our upcoming schedule can be found on our website, which is rideb29.com. Nice and easy to remember that way. After we leave here on Sunday, we're going to St. Louis for a couple days. Then we're going down to Memphis. Then we're going to get a little maintenance break, let Dave take a look at everything, make sure things are good. And then we'll be hitting the road up to Nebraska. And then eventually in October, we'll be touring around Texas.
1: Nice. Very good. Well, this is Digital Dave. And Fast Eddie. We're going to take a short break, and we're going to come back with part 2.
3: Let's take a listen to a classic interview from 2019.
4: I am Digital Dave.
1: And I'm Fast Eddie.
4: You sure?
1: Yeah, mostly.
4: Okay, hey, check your badge.
1: We tried to fix the weather, but we failed. Yeah, sorry.
4: We only do the sound barrier, not the weather.
1: Yeah.
4: We're joined by Mr. David Copeland of Mid-Continent Instruments. Sounds like a really cool company.
5: It's an awesome company. We've been in business in Wichita for 55 years now. Very proud of that heritage, as well as still bringing that legacy of supporting our customers worldwide and also to the future. So thanks for having me this morning.
4: Okay. I'm assuming that you guys rebuild steam gauges mostly. I mean, that's how the business most likely started, and older radio gear and stuff like that.
5: Right.
4: Your whole business is changing as everybody's moving over to low-cost glass cockpits.
5: Right. It's a evolution, actually. We take that, what some people call the six-pack, the steam gauge, the round dial, all those things. It's interesting, as we see, and I've taken a few minutes to drive around the grounds here, and we see that, and of course a lot of people like the glass, and it offers a lot of safety and other things that some of the steam gauges and legacy instruments don't offer. But really, more importantly, to support those people, as the hundreds of thousands of aircraft around the world still require that or still are equipped that way, as well as their systems of vacuum and electric, they still need that. So it is a transition, and I think our point in the marketplace as a company, and also as what we do very passionately, is to support those hundreds of thousands of aircraft that aren't ready to transfer to glass, or what we've talked to even yesterday, a lot of people want both. They want to have that 2-inch, or they want the 3-inch that they still really rely on. And one of the words that came out yesterday is, we trust those gauges.
4: Right. They're so familiar with them. Yeah. They're used to them.
5: Right.
4: And I guess everybody is always afraid of the electricity going out on the glass cockpit.
5: Exactly. We have some of our more innovative instruments have battery backups, like it has more of a traditional look, like our 4300 Lifesaver. But then we also provide some glass instruments and some electronics, too. So it's a combination of both. As a pilot for many years, I can see both sides of it, and I like to support both sides of it, not only from a company standpoint, but from just looking at our industry and our customers. I think that round is not going away, or some version of that. I think it'll always be around, even if you look in most sophisticated aircraft that are coming off both the experimental GA, business jet, and commercial airlines. You'll see that a lot of those still have some round dial gauges and legacy instruments. So,
4: well, there's a little bit of, I guess, peace knowing that there's an instrument that is always going to work. It doesn't require power from whatever.
5: Right. So we see that electrical, you know, the world is, we're going to move to that on Thursday when I'm back to talk about more of the innovative, the future. But you know, we see that a lot of people going more electric in the aviation, what we're seeing in the future. And also, but still people have that, you know, the vacuum gauges and those things. So there's the traditional mix. So what our company does and what we want to support across the industry with not only our dealers and distributors, and this isn't a pitch, but it's really to say that there are companies out there that do support it. And I think the challenge is making sure that those people know that we, you know, been in business a long time. We have quality technicians. There are OEM parts out there. A lot of the OEMs in the avionics business and instrument business are still supporting that. So there may be a misdemeanor like, oh, I'm not going to be able to support those right now or in the future. Well, that's not true. We're very, very dedicated to hiring and supporting and making alliances with people that to support whatever it is in the industry.
4: Let's talk about steam gauge maintenance. Is there a recommended interval to overhaul an airspeed indicator, an artificial horizon, that kind of thing?
5: Well,
4: I mean, they're delicate instruments.
5: Exactly. And they're, I think it's, you know, I take people on tours of our facilities all the time, and they're really artists. Not, you know, you see aerobatic artists this afternoon that'll be in the air, and that's awesome. We also have artists in our shops that many of the people that we employ have been there 30 plus years. So they're basically the people that help build the instruments at the OEMs or came up with the manuals or the test equipment. They're still with us today. So seeking that support as far as keeping that expertise alive through training, I can get it, again, relate to the OEM parts, making sure that those technicians are using the correct parts to supply. I don't think there's a recommended maintenance. You know, sometimes it's if your airplane's parked and your gyros, you know, need to be overhauled. Really depends on what you're seeing and your regular maintenance cycle that you would go through for your checks for your avionics instruments to keep IFR current or not. But we've had a lot of, you know, we're more on the conservative side, so we'd rather have you send in your equipment ahead of time. So
4: yeah, especially you'd rather have them have it overhauled before it dies on you in the middle of that cloud.
5: Yeah.
1: I was going to say, one of the things that I've noticed with the company that I'm in is what is called brain drain. You're having your older people retire, and then you're having to train new people. Do you have any kind of a training program to ensure that all of this information is passed on to your next generation of workers?
5: Well, yes, we always are bringing in people. One of the advantages that we have in our company is in our workforce, both in Wichita and in Van Nuys, California, we have a lot of job training or moving around. So a person that might be working on a radar may be working on a gyro or building in our lab. So we move both in our service labs and our production labs. We move those people around. It also helps on workflow and helps people be more well-versed. So if you're out, happen to be on a PTO, or you're out and you have a leave or whatever it is, we've got you covered 24/7.
1: Well, you just mentioned something interesting there. Radar. You guys service radars as well.
5: Yes. Yeah, we're
4: you're high-end.
5: Well, we're everything, actually, I have to say. We do specialize in certain things like gyros. There's not a lot of places that really have the expertise to intricately take apart and put back together a gyro correctly in a sterile environment, and we have those experts. Also radar, as you know, they're probably placed in the worst place in an aircraft, in the nose or in the wing, where it gets all the environment and then it sits, and then you go to, you know, you'll be sitting in Florida and it ends up in Minnesota in the snow and sits, and then you get in it and you want to go to the mountains, and then you want to land back in Texas when it's 105 degrees.
4: Right.
5: So those, we also have experts on those, where we call it And this isn't a pitch for me. It's just that what we do is all about quality, all about safety, and all about experience. I think those three things is the things that we stand behind in everything that we do. And also, we help people. We have very, very a depth of expertise in the technical market and support that like no other company. So we help a lot of other people, whether it's our equipment or something else. We're here to keep people flying safely.
4: Do you maintain an inventory? In other words, am I sending you my equipment for repair? Or if I'm in an emergency situation, can I buy one from you and then
5: yes.
4: have you repair mine, like
5: yes.
4: a loaner
5: so we'll
4: or something
5: new
4: like that?
5: Overhaul exchange or whatever it takes. So we have a very large inventory of overhaul exchange and new exchange and new products. So it's really up to you as the customer and what your time is. But we take pride in turning a high percentage of our service overhaul equipment in 5 to 7 days. And or if you need it and you're in AOG situation, and it seems like everybody's in quote-unquote that AOG situation when it's not working.
4: Right.
5: And I understand that. we can give them the opportunity to get it from one of our two shops. But that's one of the advantages we have, is having stock of both overhauled and new instruments on
4: right.
5: the shelf.
4: Yeah. Right.
1: Well, how many employees do you have working for you?
5: Just under 200 now at our locations.
4: That's a large company.
1: That is a large company.
5: Yeah. We pride ourselves, and I think we could, you know, everybody says, well, you know, here at the footprint of EAA, this is my 48th year. We've been around for a long time in our company. And what we want to do, we're here to help the customer. That's what our focus is making sure that customer experience, whether it's on our equipment, like I mentioned a second ago, or on somebody else's equipment, there's two words we don't use, is no. So we want to help you out and make sure if we don't do it, we'll get you to the right people to make it happen.
1: Do you see instrumentation getting more sophisticated or simpler with time?
5: Well, I think it's maybe a combination of both based on the technology that's available today. I think that where we're at with certification in the marketplace, I think that's a big hurdle that we have to always look at, is we want to bring innovation and technology for everyone. And sometimes people will say that's a safer way to do it. But as we look at this, some of the certification authorities might be more on a conservative route. So I think it's going to be a combination of that. Technology is really leading edge. We offer that at our company, as well as really supporting, like I came to say, about the legacy avionics right. and even those basics. So I think there's a great combination. I'm really seeing a combination of both in the future.
4: That's you guys, like you said, those gauges aren't going away.
5: No.
4: 99 times out of 100, if you buy an old airplane, barn find, whatever, that's the cockpit it has in it. Most of us could not afford to go out and rebuild the whole cockpit after rebuilding right. the whole plane and modernize. So,
5: right. And some of that's taking, you know, vacuum systems out, electrical systems, rewiring everything. And that, you know, if you're only flying under 50 hours or 10 hours or whatever a year, that's hard to justify in many cases. We're just talking about it with some customers this morning. So, you know, I think it's one of those things of basically your investment, how far you want to go with that. I talked to a gentleman that's an airline pilot that has a Travelair, and he has his whole legacy panel, and he wants to keep it that way. I don't blame him. What an awesome, iconic airplane, you know?
4: Right.
5: So he wants to keep it that way. We're doing things to make sure he flies safely.
1: Oh, okay. I'll bet you he snuck an iPad on board, too.
5: Well,
1: so
5: maybe so.
1: Best of both worlds.
5: That's
1: there.
5: Right.
1: And, you know, with the computer technology and everything, with the glass cockpits, do you find that these are more reliable than mechanical instruments?
5: Well, of course. I mean, I think safety is built into those. I think we're, you know, we've built instruments and we've certified them to the highest standards at our company. You know, level A software, HERF and lightning testing above everything else. So that's what we do. We TSO every single product that comes out so it can be used in experimental aircraft or commercial aircraft. So we cover that up front with that certification standard. And then, you know, I think I think that's what we base our whole certification and innovation process on, whether it's glass. So we have some interesting electronic instruments in our battery division also, and we're developing some new things for the marketplace. So I think it's a combination of both. We've been very successful in both marketplaces.
4: All right. Where are you on the field?
5: We're in Hangar B, 26 and 2700, right at the back of the hangar. Can't miss us. We're a big Mid-Continent Instruments and Avionics and TrueBlue Power.
4: All right. And we've been speaking with David Copeland of Mid-Continent. Thank you for coming, sir.
5: Thank you.
4: It's been great. I'm Digital Dave.
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3: Here's an interview from 2024. I'm Mike Morgan with EAA Radio News. In our interactions with the Federal Aviation Administration, we've come to see them as both long on bureaucracy, and occasionally long on technical expertise. However, there was a ruling by our beloved Supreme Court of the United States in June that has the possibility of changing that in some fairly dramatic ways. Now, it did just happen, but it is worth talking about. And so I've invited as a guest to EAA Radio, Steve Tupper, who is both an attorney and a pilot. He's also a lieutenant colonel in the Civil Air Patrol and an instructor pilot for the Tuskegee Airmen National Historical Museum. So, Steve, welcome.
0: Thank you. It's an honor and a privilege to be included. I hasten to add that I do not speak for Civil Air Patrol with respect to this stuff. I have very strong feelings, but I assure you they're not necessarily those of Civil Air Patrol.
3: We're going to ask you to wear two hats simultaneously now, the lawyer hat and the pilot hat. And let me ask you to kind of step us into this Supreme Court decision that, of all things, could affect our friendly aviation administration.
0: You bet. It affects a lot of different areas, but I think we care most about it in terms of the way it affects our vocation slash avocation. And it has to do with the way the executive branch and the legislative branch interact. It has to do with where expertise lies, how it is exercised, and so on. And if you don't mind, I'll just dig right into it.
6: Yeah, give us the flight level 300 view first.
0: Can do. Not only are the three branches of government, you know, separate and ostensibly co-equal, but they kind of do different things as well. It's not just an authority thing, it's an expertise thing. For example, Congress passed the Federal Aviation Act, and then it empowered the Federal Aviation Administration to make rules under the act. I actually tried to do a word count on the FARs. Thousands and thousands of words, deep detail, and things like that. In fact, I wrote a book about just little bits and pieces of that. You wouldn't want Congress to do more than lay out the broad strokes. And what Congress did and what it does in a lot of cases, the EPA, the Food and Drug Administration, lots of others, they create the agency and give the agency power to regulate.
6: So we know these to be deep and detailed and very specific, and often cases the result of some kind of rulemaking where the FAA goes around and asks a lot of smart people a lot of questions. They ask their own smart people smart questions, and they come up with this complex set of code. What's different now, or what could be different now?
0: You set the Wayback Machine for the 1940s. And there's a thing called the Skidmore Doctrine. That was a Supreme Court case, which sort of begins a lot of this stuff, was that the courts are only have to defer to an agency interpretation where the agency can provide persuasive reasoning. It's a view of matters that reserves to the court a lot more authority and requires that, you know, doesn't have the requirement that the court defer to the federal agency.
6: So this is the way it's been since the 1940s until what happened?
0: Well, until the Chevron Doctrine, which is where we begin to understand what happened. That came around in 1984. And that is the thing, you know, to spoiler alert, that is the thing that the most recent Supreme Court ruling overturned. And that is the Chevron Doctrine basically acknowledged that the regulatory agency usually had a lot more expertise in whatever it is they were dealing with. The court must defer to what an agency thinks the law is. Whenever both the intent of Congress was ambiguous, that's point one. And point two is the agency's interpretation is reasonable and or permissible. So as long as the agency isn't manifestly overstepping its bounds, the federal courts are required by the Chevron Doctrine to give deference to what the regulatory agency thinks the law is or ought to be. Now bring us up to speed. This year, the Loper-Bright Enterprises decision that the Supreme Court just recently handed down essentially said, no, we're going to kill the Chevron Doctrine, and we are back to the Skidmore Doctrine. The opinion was delivered largely in the context of, hey, courts are smart, courts can make these decisions, and this kind of decision-making belongs to the judicial, not the executive branch.
6: We're talking with Steve Tupper, who's an attorney and a pilot, about the Loper-Bright decision from the U.S. Supreme Court that affects administrative agencies like the FAA.
0: I don't have any objection. I have very strong feelings about this. The pilot hat and the lawyer hat are pretty much identical, and they're both screwed on really tight.
6: Yep.
0: Where this ends up being is that courts, frankly, are not actually better at the, I mean, they're smart guys and gals, but they are not necessarily better than the regulatory agency at making these decisions. We could end up with lots more challenges to those regulations now that we're back to the Skidmore Doctrine and the Chevron Doctrine is gone.
6: So who's the party that's likely to object to some kind of administrative rule, some technocrat rule that's in place, and would like to see a court decide rather than a government technocrat decide? Who, for example, might raise an objection and why, now that they have grounds to do so?
0: Where I see it mostly happening will be in environmental regulation, Clean Air Act, anything having to do with environmental protection. Additionally, follow the money. It is likely to be protections that are imposed by the FDA. I look at the supplement industry as likely being a big player in stuff like that and challenging the regulation. And ultimately, if they're able to overturn the regulation, then A, it goes to the courts, which are becoming even more partisan, which doesn't help the substantive governance. The other thing this is going to do is make lawmaking at the congressional level a lot harder. Whatever Congress's political objective might be in trying to make good law, they have to understand that they need to be unambiguous about every possible point so that inquiry into agency action is pretty easy to see as unambiguous as far as what Congress intended. You and I both know that, from having read FAA interpretations, that even the FAA has difficulty with a whole bunch of expertise is going to have difficulty coming up with consistent and rational interpretations of its own regulations.
6: Something that all parties are going to see as, and I'm using air quotes here, unambiguous.
0: It is. And the other thing is it is in largely in the eye of the beholder here, meaning court, as to what is ambiguous. And, because now we are back to, is the agency's, it's persuasive now is the standard. It is persuasive reasoning as opposed to the agency being sort of within the four corners of the regulation and otherwise entitled to deference.
6: So you've talked about the courts getting busier, the need for legislation to be more precise and unambiguous, and the fact that that's going to take time. What sort of action might you expect to see involving the FAA where some party says, I don't think you guys got the regulation right, and I'm going to take you to court over it?
0: It's very difficult to guess. There are, for example, what is a congested area for purposes of 91.119 minimum altitudes? There are FAA interpretations all over the place about that are, frankly inconsistent, but you could have handled that under Chevron with there being, it still would meet the standard where the court could weigh in terms of what the standard ought to be. There is not going to be any further precision in the statutory law. It is just not within the ability of Congress to do that. Imagine Congress trying to write the FARs. It will not happen. It cannot happen, especially with, if you look at the amount of legislative output of Congress in this hyperpartisan era, nothing that is even the helpful stuff, whatever your view of regulation, even the helpful stuff is very unlikely to make it through Congress to be able to be the unambiguous law that the Supreme Court seems to think would be the best solution. It just won't happen. And that's why I think it has been better to rely on the executive branch and agencies that really have developed into subject matter experts.
6: So what do we do now? Sit and wait for this to present itself a little further so that we can see what's going to happen?
0: Yeah, we're going to have to. And things are going to come out of left field. There's no way, because if you look at the ambiguity, I encourage you to go look at what is I think there are like 50 some mentions of calendar months in the FARs. Go look at the recency requirement for instrument approaches and take a real close look. And ultimately, it's weird, it's sideways, and there's lots of ambiguity about how that applies. that might be a thing that comes up and goes to a court, although not very likely because people aren't going to have the money to spend on lawyers for that. But what about altitudes for drones? What about registration for those UASs? What is a congested area? We just don't know, and it's going to be weird, and it's going to be unexpected.
6: Sure.
0: And I'm a little leery of a judge who's very likely not a pilot and who doesn't understand the backing, even however well they might be briefed, trying to make decisions like this.
6: Steve Tupper, who is an attorney and a pilot, and a lieutenant colonel in the Civil Air Patrol, talking about the Loper Bright decision at the U.S. Supreme Court just a few weeks ago that could eventually change what we see happening in and with the FAA. For EAA Radio News, I'm Mike Morgan.
3: Here's an interview from 2025.
7: We'll start out with the Ohio Air and Space Hall of Fame. How is the progress going there with your with building and fundraising?
8: Well, it's kind of a mix of fast and slow. Yes. So we have not yet started renovations. Mm-hmm. The building turned 96 years old just a few weeks ago. So actually, that's Port Columbus,
7: right? Yeah.
8: And we have a construction company that came through. Actually, next week we get the final report, but they did a full sweep of the building with masonry experts, glass experts, HVAC experts. They looked at our architect's plans, and actually we're kind of revamping some of the floor plan for the learning center to open up more square footage. So in a way, the fact that we haven't started has been a good thing because we found a lot of ways we can improve, especially with the HVAC technology.
7: Sure.
8: Just to remind people, we have the original Port Columbus Airport Terminal building, which was built in 1929. Charles Lindbergh picked the site. It was the eastern terminus of the Transcontinental Air Transport airline, which at that time went from New York to L.A. with a combination of trains and Ford trimotors and some other aircraft of the day, but mostly the Ford trimotors. So it's a very historic site, but the building is totally gutted. So
7: right.
8: we're going to go in, totally renovate it into a brand new on the interior facility to celebrate the history of aviation in Ohio
7: right.
8: on the first floor, and then this learning center on the second floor. So it's a pretty ambitious project. And then just to make things interesting, it's now John Glenn International Airport,
7: right.
8: CMH. The airport authority started its long-awaited $2 billion, that's with a B, $2 billion new airport terminal construction project.
7: Wow.
8: And what we are finding, unfortunately, is that our many public officials who we thought would support us assume that we're part of that $2 billion expansion and new terminal,
7: right.
8: and we're not. So little bit of headwind there that we didn't expect with the start of the construction
7: right.
8: on that. Luckily, that construction is on the other side of the airport from us, but that's kind of the state there.
7: Yeah.
8: On the flip side, my mighty little board and I realized that we can do programming without having the building.
7: Right.
8: So we've started outreach. In fact, in April, we had a neat event that kind of ties here to the EAA Museum. We had a special film showing of Devotion.
7: Oh, okay.
8: Ensign Jesse Brown went to Ohio State University in Columbus and was in ROTC before he went, you know, in to fly for the Navy. So we brought his grandson, Jamal Knight, up from Houston to do the special presentation of the film. And we did that in partnership with the Ohio chapter of the Tuskegee Airmen Association, and it was, you know, a great event. So we've done things like that. And we'll be at the Columbus Air Show, which is coming up in August. We'll have we're part of the STEM activities tent there with other nonprofit organizations. And then another neat event coming up that a lot of people here might find of interest is the Pulitzer Race,
7: ooh.
8: Which is going to be at the Springfield, Ohio Airport, Springfield-Beckley Airport, October 10th through the 13th. That's a resurrection of 100 years ago.
7: Right.
8: And now it's for electric aircraft.
7: Ooh, okay.
8: So it's going to determine the fastest electric aircraft in the world. And we'll have a display there as part of that. So a lot of collaboration and partnerships that we're getting into in lieu of not having the physical building open.
7: Right, right. It's taking advantage of the opportunities that are presented. Tell me a little bit about that race. Is that a closed course race or cross country?
8: Yeah, I'll tell you what I can. You know,
7: yeah.
8: I believe it's 30 miles. Okay. I think it's a triangular course right now, mm-hmm. and they're going to have heat races. They have teams coming from all over the world. In fact, I think the one from the UK has a documentary crew coming with it. I mean, and this is a big deal when you consider it was 100 years ago,
7: yeah.
8: and the Pulitzer was to determine the fastest airplane. And I think in 1926 it was 149 miles an hour. So now they're doing the same with electric, no hybrids. This
7: right.
8: is all electric. And I think they have a couple of dozen teams coming, you know, and some of these yeah. companies are here on the grounds.
7: Amazing, amazing. I had not heard of that before, so now I've got something else to research.
8: Well, you know, I said, hey, I'm coming Oshkosh, and, you know, you guys need to – I know that, you know, they're here, mm-hmm. but I think they need to publicize it.
7: Sure.
8: It was announced in February, and I know a lot of the aviation press – you know, commented on
7: right.
8: it then. And I think then they actually had a 60-mile course planned, okay. and I think they cut it to 30.
7: Good. You mentioned the Port Clinton terminal that you're redoing. It's a very Art Deco-y exterior,
8: yeah.
7: but it'll be high-tech inside.
8: Yeah.
7: But also, you have a Ford Trimotor based at the airport as well.
8: Well,
7: right?
8: Now, that's up at Port Clinton.
7: Okay.
8: Okay.
7: Yep.
8: And, yes, and it's in TAT markings.
7: Exactly.
8: In fact,
7: yeah.
8: I miss it, not seeing it
7: yeah.
8: here. You know, it was here last year.
7: Yeah.
8: It's been But, yeah, we've talked to the Ford Trimotor owners,
7: yeah.
8: and when we open, we hope to recreate a famous photo yeah. that was taken on July 8th, 1929, where there's three Trimotors, and that was a great day. You know, there was thousands of people there, including Henry Ford himself, Amelia Earhart, who worked for TAT,
7: yeah.
8: and we absolutely envision having those Trimotors coming back. And the other thing, too, the Curtis factory mm-hmm. was just about a half a mile down from our terminal that built the Hell Divers. So we've also
7: okay.
8: been talking to the Hell Diver owners that we know here that, you know, to have a Hell Diver reunion one day at Port Columbus right
7: awesome.
8: There on the ramp.
7: Yeah. Well, that's what's going on there. If folks want more information about the activities of the outreach and everything else, how can they find out?
8: Well, we have a website, right. ohioairandspace.org. So just spell it out, ohioairandspace.org. And there's a video there that kind of it's an animated fly through shows what the finished building will look like. There's also a donate now
7: yes.
8: button. We are a 501c3, and we've got a 1.3 million towards the 4 million that
7: right.
8: we need for the renovation, and then we're going to raise another 4 million on top of that for, you know, operations and tricking out the building and all that. So
7: yeah,
8: we're still out there swinging away, but we're anxious to get this new evaluation of the building. And the neat thing is we've learned that we can keep the exterior historical mm-hmm. aspect, but with modern technology, you know, for heating and cooling and whatnot.
7: Okay. Well, and Ron, because you're just not busy enough, you're also involved with the National Aviation Heritage Invitational. And tell us about that. Now, because it was in conjunction with the air races in Reno, and those are no longer there,
8: yeah.
7: you have a new location, and you're starting up again.
8: Yeah, so for over 20 years, we've had the Invitational at Reno. And with the move to Roswell, it wasn't going to work out. So I won't say we shopped it around. We just put the word out.
7: Yeah.
8: I mean, there's no money involved.
7: Yeah.
8: But there is. But we needed a place, a proper home for it. And when we say a home, you know, we're talking usually about two dozen aircraft mm-hmm. on static display, vintage aircraft competing. They're judged, much like they do here, mm-hmm. For the best restoration, authenticity, craftsmanship, and all that. So it's different classes, you know, going from antiques to up to large aircraft and warbirds. And as it turns out, the Hintons are moving to Santa Maria, you know, the Plains mm-hmm. of Fame, to Santa Maria, California. And last year we did a little promo to announce that this year the Invitational is back and the new home is the Central Coast Air Fest.
7: Okay.
8: So that is September 17th through the 19th at Santa Maria Airport. And really looking forward to it. Of course, it's a great warbird show,
7: right.
8: and you know I'm into warbirds.
7: Yep.
8: So I, you know, any chance I can hang out with the Hintons anywhere is fun. But when it's their warbird show,
7: yeah.
8: it's extra special. And it's a beautiful location. Of course, I'm from Ohio, so I'm excited about, you know, spending the week after the air show in wine country.
7: There you go.
8: And we look forward to having, you know, people coming out there. Competition's going to be as fierce as ever.
7: Okay.
8: And a beautiful venue.
7: And how does one get invited? Is there a nomination process for the aircraft, or how is the selection?
8: Yeah, so we have our website, heritagetrophy.com, has, in fact, this shows all the winners of previous years and all that too. But you can go there, and it will explain how you can apply. And then there is a process. I'm involved on the people side. So,
7: right.
8: For instance, Clay Lacy, you know, is an enshrinee of the National Aviation Hall of Fame. They're one of the organizational sponsors, along with the Smithsonian. I can't say that. Air and Space Museum. So that's kind of, you know, my side of it. But we've got, you know, a great team of people then that will review the submissions of the aircraft, and then they'll let you know, and if yours passes. We don't do replicas.
7: Right.
8: These are restored, authentic, and as close to, you know, factory rollout as possible is a good way. That's how I describe it anyway.
7: And what is there a age range or with the aircraft? Are you looking, you know, up to like 1950 or something, or is it any aircraft?
8: Great question. Has to be 45 years old or older to count in our case as, you know, vintage qualifying aircraft.
7: Great. And any type of aircraft?
8: Any type of aircraft.
7: Okay.
8: Yeah, we have, you know, we have contemporary aircraft.
7: Yeah.
8: So you'll have Bonanzas out there, which, you know, for guys like us, we're like, wait a minute, that's not vintage, is it?
7: It is.
8: But you know, we've had some, you know, 1 year we had a beautiful Jenny, you know, that one. And then there's also the People's Choice Award, so spectators can vote as they go through. So that's a coveted trophy as well, just to have the spectators, People's Choice Award.
7: Good. Once again, the website, if someone's interested in getting a nomination?
8: That is heritagetrophy.com.
7: Okay, and when and where is the competition?
8: That will be September 17th through the 19th.
7: Okay.
8: You're testing me, aren't you, man?
7: I am.
8: I mean, I got all the... Yeah, September 17th through the 19th. Coming right up.
7: Yeah, it is. So, Ron, any final thoughts before we wrap up?
8: I correct myself.
7: Okay.
8: October 17th through the 19th. Everybody scribble that out. Yeah, I'm sorry. Last year, the show was in September. But because of the Roswell Air Races, this year's Air Fest at Santa Maria has been moved to October 17th to 19th.
7: There you go. Got it. All right. Anything else to add before we wrap up?
8: Thanks for having me back.
7: With your busy schedule.
8: It's great to be here. I'm happy. I've been coming 33 years. Ran into a guy who started coming in 1972 and made that very clear to me. And I said, thank you. That makes me a young'un. So it's great to be back, Steve.
7: All right.
8: Thanks.
7: Ron Kaplan, always good to catch up with you. And enjoy your week here at AirVenture.
8: Will do.
7: All right. 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
1: Oh, sure, leave me out.
4: Well, you were a little slow getting back here, so one of us has got to be ready.
1: Oh, I know. I'm just a little dry this morning. I was getting a cup of water.
4: How about that RV-14? That's a nice-looking aircraft.
1: Actually, the one thing that I was looking at that was more significant as a C-17 goes over was the announcement that the House of Representatives passed the bill for pilots' rights, and all it needs is the President Obama's signature.
4: Well, let's hope they get it.
1: This is a big step because of all of the difficulties and everything experienced by one of the senator that introduced it, James Inhofe, not to mention the debacle with Bob Hoover.
4: Well, that's old news there, but yeah, hopefully it'll prevent that.
1: Well, it's old news, maybe.
4: We're going to get a kinder, gentler FAA, or at least one we can throttle back every now and then?
1: Well, what the bill does is it makes a lot of changes. For one thing, if you were to appeal to the NTSB, typically the judges that are on the NTSB side with the FAA, that's been proven more than once. And it also, one of the other changes I noticed is it gives the pilot who is accused of having problems, he has access to the evidence, which wasn't available before, especially with emergency certificate revocations. If your ticket gets pulled on an emergency basis, the FAA would not let you look at the evidence, and now they will have to once this bill gets signed.
4: That's kind of an interesting process right there. It's like no due process.
1: Exactly.
4: Wow. Well, I'm glad they got that signed. Let's hope it goes all the way through.
1: It should. Hopefully President Obama will sign this bill and we as pilots can all breathe easier.
4: Well, I breathe pretty easy without it, but yeah. Probably make it better.
1: Yeah, but you haven't been violated
4: now,
1: yet.
4: We're not even going to go there.
1: I mean, with an airplane. Jeez.
4: Oh, my goodness. That's even worse.
1: That's it. No more coffee for you.
4: Yeah. Anyway, we are joined by a gentleman who's been very patiently waiting.
1: Yes, he's
4: Mr. Wayne Boggs.
1: Wayne
4: Good
1: Boggs.
4: Morning, sir.
9: Morning, gentlemen.
4: And you are an air boss and, does that say announcer? I can't read.
9: No, oh, no. I'm. Believe me, you would not want me announcing.
4: Oh, I don't know. It sounds like you got a pretty good voice. You can't. You got to sound more intelligent than we do right
9: now.
4: Not
9: hardly, gentlemen. Not hardly.
4: Air boss. Now, most people have probably never heard of an air boss, and have no clue what an air boss does.
9: Well, I can use in the air show arena is what we're talking about. Oshkosh is the world's greatest convention, of course, and the air show is. I don't want to say a small part of it, it's a large part of it, but it's a part of a thousand things that go on at Oshkosh. But in order to have an air show, there's a lot of moving parts that go into it, ground operations, air operations, all types of logistics. But one individual that is very, very prominent in the air show is an individual that is termed an air boss. That individual generally choreographs the show, in other words, because safety is your pinnacle, but still in all, it is show business, and you're entertaining the crowd. So you choreograph the show, and then you control the actual event. So you're talking directly to the pilots, making sure that they are aware and do what they're supposed to do, and keeping them safe from other aircraft or anything that might go wrong that way.
4: How long have you been doing this?
9: I retired from the Federal Aviation Administration in 2004.
4: No.
9: Yeah, the kindler, gentler.
4: Yes, yes.
9: As you were talking about. I was in the air traffic arena, but when I worked at Chicago O'Hare back in the 80s, I got my start with the Chicago Air and Sea Show. I was the FAA's representative down at the lakefront. And I was a pilot, became very, very interested in the air show business. So on the side, I started doing or getting into the air boss function of it. So it's been around 25 years. I'm the air boss for the Warbirds of America. When all the warbirds are flying out here, I'm the air boss for that. And then I stay up there and as one of the air bosses
4: For
9: the general show that comes on. I have an actual company, and this year I'm actually doing 26 shows across the nation.
4: Wow, that's really
1: a lot
4: good
1: of work.
4: Yeah,
9: but it's being retired. It's fun work now.
4: Yeah,
9: you know, it's really.
1: I don't know. I've done a number of air shows where I've seen the air boss jumping up and down and screaming because of mostly because of people busting the wavered area.
9: That does happen, but yeah. Believe it or not, it's a lot of wasted energy jumping up and down and screaming because unless you've got a cruise missile, you're not going to be able to do a whole lot.
1: Yeah.
4: Well, I would. Yeah, you could get one of the aerobatic guys to like fly some smoke rolls around and scare the crap out of the guy.
9: You could do that.
4: The FAA probably wouldn't look kindly on that.
9: No.
4: You have an imposing presence, so I guess pilots tend to want to do what you tell them.
9: Well, you don't want to be the individual that is jumping up and down and screaming. But the big thing is that the only thing you want those pilots to concentrate on when they go out there is what they do and what they do best. And that's perform their aerobatic routine or their flyby or whatever their practice routine may be. That's all you want them to think about. You don't want them to think about that, you know, if an airplane comes busting through this airspace that, you know, they're going to put their life in danger, that the air boss is going to look after them. So you want to make a presence of you're authoritative, but you're not being a horse's patoot about it, so to speak.
4: Well, have you ever had a pilot fly in a show, and then when you saw him fly, you're like, oh, my God, this guy's not safe, and you got to talk to him about it when he lands?
9: I have. It's few and far between. The people in this industry are some of the finest human beings on the planet. But occasionally you have to talk
4: straighten to someone. Out.
9: Yes, and it's strictly a safety issue. And you're not only protecting the thousands and thousands and thousands of people that come to watch this thing, but you're also protecting them.
4: Have you done any shows overseas?
9: No, I have not. Well, I do one in Alaska, if you want to call that overseas.
4: Well, that still goes by the FAA rules. Yeah,
9: that's correct. No, sir. As far as I know what you're talking about there, their rules are a little bit different.
4: Yeah,
9: than
4: like
9: ours.
4: Crowd lines and exactly. Stuff like that are totally different.
9: Exactly.
4: So, 26 shows. I was always beginning to think that with the economy and everything, air shows were starting to dwindle out.
9: Air shows, some have. There's no doubt. There's anywhere from, 300, 350 air shows around the country a year. And it generally starts March or April and then runs through October or the middle of November. But air shows are like car racing and stuff. It just is something that never really goes away. It can be small or it can be large, but people will always sort of come out to watch that.
4: Now, Oshkosh is obviously an extreme example of what you need to do because of the just sheer numbers of airplanes that we put up here.
9: The sheer numbers and the length. Generally, an air show, your normal air show is you have a rehearsal day on Friday and the event is Saturday, Sunday. This is Monday through Sunday. I mean, you're running 7 days here. Each day does have a show. And, you've got the magnitudes of warbirds that you put in the air and the magnitudes of performers that perform here is quite different than your even. There's larger air shows now that last longer than ours. Ours is only running about three and a half hours. But there are shows that run from 9 in the morning till 5 in the afternoon with a lot of activity.
4: You got to have more than one Airbus for that. No. One guy would be wiped out doing that. It always marvels me when you have the four, especially on the Warbird weekend, you got so many different speed ranges of aircraft up there. You got the bombers just going along. You got the P-51 zooming in. And how you keep the separation and get everybody in front of the stage when they're supposed to be there without, conflicting
9: That's
4: with other aircraft.
9: It takes what I do every morning, basically, is sit down with a couple other folks, and we actually choreograph each day. And it's all designed layered because of you're not only dealing with different aircraft types, but you're dealing a lot of times with different pilot capabilities also. So taking all that into consideration, you initially design a no conflict show. Everything is either timed apart, laterally separated, or vertically separated. So as it comes through in front of show center, either time-wise, lateral-wise, or vertical-wise, that unless an emergency exists or somebody just totally loses it, everything is initially separated. But then that's what the air boss does. If you have an emergency or somebody has a problem, you're like an air traffic controller. You're not an air traffic controller, and that's very, very important because you're not. But you have to think like one in a lot of ways. And, you're thinking far ahead. If this happens, what am I going to do?
4: So, go ahead.
1: One of the many duties that you have to do is you have to do the pre-flight briefing. Now, what all is involved in that?
9: That is a good point. And that's the pre-flight briefing is required by the Federal Aviation Administration. In that, you go over the entire event from a roll call to weather to everything about how the show is laid out on the ground, where all the show lines that the aircraft fly, where they're located, corner markers, everything a pilot would need to know if they had never even, and a lot of them have never been to that particular airport. They just fly in. They have no clue, their layout or anything. So that's very, very in-depth explained. You go over the show schedule, the timing schedule, whether they're air starts or ground starts, all the stuff plays into it, where you're going to run the jet car, where the parachutes are going to land. Everything is very, very, all the emergency procedures. If an emergency happened, divert fields. Everything is covered into this briefing. It generally takes about 40 minutes, if people don't have a lot of questions in that. But it's a very, very in-depth and very, very regimented briefing.
4: And then I guess the weather part of that is just as important as everything else.
9: Weather is extremely important. You have parameters that you can operate in. The FAA will allow you to go to a certain parameter, but you as a pilot, even a military pilot, the military pilots will have their own squadron parameters that may be higher than the parameter that you have set weather-wise. And you take into consideration the experience level of the actual individual that's going to be performing also. An air boss that's been around a long time has worked with all of these performers for years and years and years. And, you know, anything that they do, you know the top ones, the middle ones, and the not-so-middle ones. But you know exactly what they do. And a lot of times, you never fly their airplane. You can be a pilot, but you never fly their airplane. But you know their limitations, and you know what you know their weather-wise, whether they should be involved in that or not.
4: So obviously you're keeping an eye on the weather, and you don't have a problem calling them back should the minimum drop.
9: Oh, absolutely. And it's not, you not only have the responsibility for the safety of the pilots, but you have the responsibility of making an intelligent decision to protect all of the patrons that are out here watching it. If you wait for the last minute to call off the air show and a thunderstorm hits 3 minutes later, you've got all of these people standing out here that possibly, they could hit by lightning, high winds, tents blow over on them and that. So it's not only protecting the performers, but it's making a decision for the producers of the show. Say, hey, we need to shut this down now. We're going to get hit here in about 20 minutes. Like in this place here, we're gleaming information from the tower, from the National Weather Service, from Flight Service and everything to keep a constant eye. And I'm sure you gentlemen, many years have been here, and you've seen stuff headed for us, and you're just fixing to make that decision, and then it splits and goes around us. But you have to be ready to call it in order for people to seek shelter and to protect the airplanes and the pilots.
4: Oh, very good. You have a booth on the field somewhere?
9: No, I don't have a booth because I work the shows.
4: Because you work.
9: Yes. But,
4: well, imagine that. Yeah, yeah.
9: I wouldn't have a whole lot of time to do that.
4: Yeah, right. It must be interesting at home, though, you know. You, cereal, get in there now. Okay, you orbit out there by the toaster.
1: Yeah, Jelly, hold on 2-4. Wait for the bread to pass.
9: But I have a very supportive wife that she takes care of all the logistics and lets me focus on what I do, and she takes care of everything else.
4: Very good. Well, thank you for joining us, sir.
9: It's been a real pleasure, gentlemen. Thank you.
4: All right, this is Digital Dave.
1: And I'm Fast Eddie.
4: And this is EAA Radio.
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10: And joining us now is Mark Hansen, and glad to have you here. You're with the Air Care Alliance and part of the public benefit flying that we are saluting here at AirVention 2023.
11: We are, and thanks so much for having me.
10: Yes. Tell us a little bit about your background in aviation and how you got here.
11: How I got here, yeah. I started flying in 2010 during the recession when I was bored automatically got hooked up with volunteer flying. And since then, I've done about 400 missions for a variety of organizations and joined Air Care Alliance about 2 years ago to start promoting charitable aviation nationally.
10: Excellent, excellent. So tell us a little bit about the Air Care Alliance.
11: Air Care Alliance is a member organization. We represent about 80 different regional public benefit flying organizations. Angel Flight West is a member, Angel Flight East is a member, Lifeline Pilots up here in the central U.S. is a member, and Patient Airlift Service is another example. Also Pilots and Paws that fly animals, conservation organizations like Lighthawk.
10: Yeah. So, and that's one of the things I guess, me being out of a general aviation background, I knew about Angel Flight and just recently, Pilots and Paws and those kind of things. But there's a lot of organizations doing a lot of good things.
11: There are. There's Veterans Airlift Command that just focuses on veterans transportation. And those are very, there's an organization, Travis Mills Foundation in Maine, that just does wonderful things, but the veterans have to get there.
10: Right.
11: And they come from as far away as Atlanta and go to Portland or Augusta, Maine. So those are, and they typically don't do well flying in commercial aviation.
10: Sure.
11: So, yeah, many, many good examples of ways to give back. It doesn't matter whether you have a RANS, a van, a 152, or, a Gulfstream.
10: Sure.
11: Anything can help. And do one flight every other year, and you'll get hooked. I mean, it's a lot of fun.
10: Sure. What are some of the flights that you've participated in?
11: I belong as a pilot, volunteer pilot, to several organizations, and it's very, very easy, again, to get hooked. I flew a little girl on one day's notice that was going for her 8th open heart surgery, and she was only 7 months old. And her parents were driving 8 hours each way to get to this care in Boston Children's. Okay. So flew the mission, and I've flown her just about every year and multiple times a year since then. And now she's age 6.
10: Okay.
11: So you develop these, you know, interesting relationships with your passengers. The same thing with burn patients. I'm not sure if everyone understands Shriners is a national organization. They have 22 locations, and they do mostly children, burn patients, and orthopedics. Both of those classes of patients need to get back on a regular basis. Particularly burn patients, the scar tissue doesn't grow as they grow. So you get

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1: And it's a surprise flight for a disadvantaged youth.
2: Okay.
1: And this was a 17-year-old that had a heart condition. Had missed five of our surprise events for him. So he got out of the hospital, and the next day we were going to take him flying. They said he never would smile because he was always in pain and discomfort. Put the GoPros in the plane, got him off, constant smile for half an hour. You know, we let him fly the airplane, land, give him a bomber jacket with his name on it, but constant smiles. Yeah. So that's the transformation that you – I don't know how you measure. I mean, it's just one of those events that will stick with you forever.
2: Oh, awesome. If pilots are here, how do they – I mean, how do you discover these organizations and how do you get involved?
1: It's great. So on Saturday, again, EA has been nice, and we have Public Benefit Flying Day for the first time ever. We'll have a static display in Boeing Plaza with three airplanes. Please come and see us. We'll give you information. Air Carrier Alliance has a website and a directory of all the organizations in the U.S. So you can put in your state, and it will give you a listing of who's in your particular area that you can volunteer for, conservation, medical, compassion, any number of solutions. If you need to request a flight, and that's really probably our biggest job right now is raising awareness about this, you can go on the website, request a flight, and it will be automatically forwarded to the right regional organization. Okay. If you're a pilot and you want to volunteer, you can also go to the aircarealliance.org website, fill out a pilot application. It will automatically be forwarded to all the organizations in your area, and watch out, your phone will start ringing. So,
2: excellent. Mark Hansen is from the Air Care Alliance. So thinking about this, I'm volunteering, but I'm only a private pilot.
1: It doesn't matter.
2: Yeah,
1: typically it ranges from private pilot all the way up to ATP.
2: Right.
1: Most common is private or instrument. Minimum hours typically are 250, which you can get pretty quickly.
2: Yes.
1: But nothing more than that.
2: Okay.
1: Some of the conservation ones have no requirements. You just have to sign up, and you'll take someone flying doing surveys of rivers, for example.
2: Okay. Checkout or
1: nothing?
2: Kind of thing.
1: No, you just
2: do.
1: Have to prove currency, prove that you have insurance. There's AOPA has a course, online course, that most of the organizations that are flying people require you to take.
2: Right.
1: But that's about it.
2: Yeah.
1: And then some of the organizations require an annual confirmation of currency, and that's typically 50 hours a year.
2: Yeah. With the conservation groups that are flying, again, that's an aspect that I didn't realize was so prevalent. But what are those organizations? What are they doing?
1: South Wings, Lighthawk, they'll go out and they'll do fly people doing river surveys. They'll look for polluters. They'll do wildlife counts.
2: Okay.
1: They'll transport wolves that need to go from one location to repopulate in another location. They'll do zoo animal relocations, things like that. So, again, a lot of very fun things that you may never think about needing to do that need general aviation support.
2: Excellent, excellent. With the organization and did you mention how many pilots approximately are involved?
1: Right now, our numbers last year, we did about 40,000 flights across all the organizations. But if there's another statistic that's kind of staggering, just for medical, that about 30 million Americans in the U.S. live more than 200 miles away from the type of care they need for their particular type of illness. And they're driving. They're driving to get there. So that can be 3, 8, 6 hours to get there. And we can do those flights in less than an hour, typically, in a general aviation plane. So.
2: Yeah, absolutely. Yes, that it is a need that's there. And you're really working to fill that with volunteer pilots. And again, you've made the entry pretty easy. I mean, it's pretty good requirements. Obviously, you have to have some free time to be able to do it. How do you juggle schedules and things with the pilots?
1: And that's a good question. So all these organizations have different types of software, but it all sort of does the same thing. It lists available flights.
2: Okay.
1: And on each flight, it lists the type of flight, if it's medical, the medical condition, the from-to airport, the desired date, the desired time of day. Those can sometimes be flexible. But every day, I, as a pilot, will go on and just look across different websites to see what's available, and I'll pick something one day out.
2: Okay.
1: There's also a begging process. It's kind of funny. So if a pilot comes off unexpectedly or someone calls the day before they have a need, the begging process can be a text, can be a phone call, can be 10 emails, and each organization has one of these processes, and they have a list of favorite pilots.

0: pilots, and they'll start dialing to get people going. But otherwise, you may get an email once or twice a week with a list of all the missions, or you just go to a website.
1: Wow. How many organizations have you listed as one of their favorites?
0: I'm not sure I should say that, but probably four or five.
1: Okay.
0: You know, I have a unique plane so that can do longer distances. So I have a small jet, but I also fly SR-22s.
1: Okay.
0: And I've flown DA-40s, DA-62s. I mean, all kinds of different airplanes. Any airplane can do these events.
1: Right.
0: And it's great for anyone, again, to do it, because once you do it, you just have a new why you should fly.
1: Yes.
0: And having that excuse to fly is great. So.
1: Again, where are you located here on the field if someone wants to talk face-to-face?
0: Right now, you pretty much have to see us on Saturday. We don't have a static booth.
1: Okay.
0: Next year, we'll have a static booth.
1: Good.
0: And you just go to the website, and you can look us up and email or call me. I'm here all week.
1: Okay.
0: I'm meeting people at different events. Today at 2:30, we're giving in Stage 11 a talk on volunteer flying.
1: Okay.
0: And anyone interested can meet me there.
1: All right. And again, that's Forum Stage 11?
0: 11, yep.
1: At what time?
0: 2:30
1: at Stage 11. All right. Everybody got it? Good. Be there.
0: Thanks.
1: go see Mark and find out more about the Air Care Alliance. Any final thoughts or words of wisdom that you would impart to a pilot who's maybe on the fence about getting involved?
0: There's no reason not to do it. We're all welcome. There's a bigger need than you realize. And again, it gives you a really solid why to fly. So welcome seeing you.
1: All right. Mark Hansen from the Air Care Alliance. Mark, appreciate it. And good luck with the Saturday events. And we'll look forward to seeing a bigger presence here next year as well.
0: Great. Thanks so much.
1: All right. Thank you, Mark. This is EIA Radio.
2: Here's one from AirVenture Oshkosh 2022.
3: Pioneer Airport is right where we're at. And we are directly across from the backside of the museum and the Eagle Hangar. There's concessions out here at KidVenture. There's tons of things to do, 22 different activities for kids. One of those activities is RC airplanes and everything that goes with that. You know, a lot of kids, grew up, and the first thing they did was fly RC airplanes or build RC models. Yep. Extremely popular way for kids to get into aviation. And a lot of kids whose parents were not maybe involved in aviation, that's kind of how they got into it. They started out at the hobby store, and they bought a model, and they took it home, and they were, you know, next thing you know, Dad, can you take me to the airport, you know, or I want to go out and join this RC club. But this is a little different. This is not radio control RC, correct? This is a control line.
4: We have both.
3: You have
4: both?
3: We have both. Okay. Well, we are going to dedicate this segment to that. And you brought a gentleman with us today that is all about RC. Why don't you introduce us?
4: So this is Bill Lund. He's our assistant manager with the RC group. He helps coordinate with the control line as well. So, Bill.
5: Hi.
3: Hi, Bill. Welcome. And I guess the first thing we should know is what got you involved in EAA? Where are you from, first of all?
5: Well, I live in the village of Biola. I taught there for 41 years. I was the chemistry guy and the biology guy for a long time.
3: Is that here in Oshkosh?
5: It's about an hour northwest of here.
3: Oh, okay. So Wisconsinite?
5: Yep, little town.
3: Little town. And how did you get involved in RC flying to begin with?
5: I got involved in RC flying when one of my students stopped by my home with a plane that he had built that was covered with this plastic material called monocoat, and it blew me away that you could cover an airplane with this cool stuff. And from that point on, 400 airplanes later, I'm still doing it.
3: So this is kind of a little bit of a reverse deal where a kid taught you something that you started to enjoy.
5: When you start teaching, you find out that the kids teach you more than you teach them most of the time.
3: Now, I do notice a trend out here. There's a lot of educators volunteering here in this venue, right? A lot of educators. Dan was an educator.
4: Correct.
3: You're an educator. Matt, I am not.
4: I'm an engineer. Different angle.
3: Gotcha. But there is that trend. A lot of educators, and this is obviously a natural application for a teacher, considering most of these venues are about teaching something. And RC is your thing, so tell us all about this area you have over here.
5: All right. Well, part of it is our RC field. We have kids that are flying what are called park zone apprentices. It's a trainer-type aircraft that is electronically safe. It's pretty very pretty difficult to do something bad with it. The aircraft will self-correct most bad things. We also have that aircraft attached to a buddy box and a trained pilot who won't let the student pilot even get into trouble. You know, we've got a very tight flight box here with active runway behind us and academy in front of us. So things have to be done right. They have to be done safe. And we just make sure that it gives those kids an opportunity to feel what it's like and have some success.
3: So that's the RC side, or the radio-controlled side, but then we also have control yes. line flying. Yeah. Let's talk about that a little bit. Do you start them with control line flying?
5: Well, control line's been around longer than most of us have. That's how things got started in terms of flying models. These guys have two circles going. I think they fly a small 049-powered, alcohol-powered trainer-type aircraft. They're plastic and almost impossible to destroy. And it gives, once again, little kids a chance to have something successful happen that's really exciting to them. They go through dozens and dozens of kids a day. It gives them a great opportunity. They're planting that aviation seed, and God only knows where that seed might flower.
3: So let's talk about your group of volunteers for a second, because it's kind of specialized, right? So where do most of your volunteers fit in the scheme? Are they people that you know from the RC community that come out every year? And is it, of course, it's probably kids that came here initially and just love RC and got into it and now come back and volunteer with you.
5: Well, we're actually in two parts. The RC team itself, we're a bunch of old guys, and we've been doing it for many years. We do it because we love it. Those are the guys that are outside flying with the kids. The other side of this is students from the high school where I used to teach. There's probably 20 or so of them sign up each year to come down here for a certain number of days. Some of these kids sign up to come down here all week, and we go back and forth every night. They are the ones that are in the building helping the little kids build the wood models that we have there. 4-year-old kids and super glue is generally not a good combination.
3: No.
5: So we have the high school kids take care of that part for them. But they could color the planes, and they come out of there with a smile. I mean, it's another seed that gets planted.
3: Yeah, that's right. So, you know, for a lot of aviators and enthusiasts, you know, you think about going to the airport and taking a discovery flight or a flying lesson. Talk about, like, that passion for RC, how that develops, what kind of costs are maybe involved if you decide, hey, I love that here, Dad. I want to do RC. I did it at KidVenture, and I had so much fun. And now what? It's all about what? The hobby shop, right?
5: Well, yes, but there's more to it than that, at least as I see it. Our physics guy at the high school, it's still there, still does the RC planes as part of his physics program. Nowadays, everything is on a keyboard, with the exception of that one thing that he does where the kids get materials, they get a plan, and they get radio equipment, they get everything they need, but they have to build it, they have to correctly get it together, straight, true. I have to test fly it, and then it's turned over to them for them to fly. And oh, we've been doing it for years now, and we have very seldom have one that doesn't work well. We got a guy design the basic thing for us, and he really knew what he was doing. So the airplane itself is just a great design, and the kids can have success even if they do build it a little bit wacko.
3: Yeah. Well, I know for a fact that for anyone who really becomes infatuated with RCs, say here at KidVenture or wherever else they are, there is a ton of YouTube videos about RC modeling. Lots of YouTube videos.
5: There's a site called Park Flyer, I think that's it. Anyway, you can go to that spot and you can download for little or nothing plans on 8.5x11 format paper, tape them together, put them onto a sheet of foam, cut them out, and you know, within a couple of meetings, you've got a flyable airplane. It's really cool, and it's with foam. It's cheap and it's simple and it's light. So if you break it, there's nothing really hurt.
3: Glue it together, yeah.
5: Yeah, slap it back together, put it back in the air.
3: So you were talking about some coated airplanes that you thought were cool when you got introduced to it by your student back in the day. And you said that some of these airplanes have some some electronics that right the plane if a mistake is made. That to me sounds like a fairly new technology.
5: Does
3: that use like a GPS auto? Like how does that work?
5: There are some features that are almost like autopilots, that self-righting. The aircraft has sensors in it, so if the nose gets too far down or too far up, it just automatically levels itself. Takes care of a lot of problems if the wings are level and the airplane is flying straight.
3: Which makes it a lot easier to teach.
5: You bet. Yeah.
3: You know, you can let them go a little bit farther than you would have in the past, right?
5: Well, we have some of those trainers out here now that have been out here for their fifth year, and they're still in one chunk. Well, they're foam again, and if you hit them hard onto the ground, they'll probably bounce more than break. They're really, really tough. That's why we use them.
3: Yeah, right. Well, that makes sense. You're going through a lot of kids every day. We've got just like another minute and a half left. But what would you like to say to the listening community about KidVenture and about the RCs and whatever you'd like?
5: Well, basically, thank you. We had a lot of help. We had to get some different registration in terms of being able to fly here, which required a lot of help from EAA and a lot of help from FAA to make that happen. And they made a lot of regulatory stuff happen very, very quickly. So we're indebted to them a lot. And it's just thanks for those people that come out here and make it fun for us.
3: Yeah, well, and that's something that we don't even think about. You know, all this requires coordination and, you know, discussion and permitting. And, well, you've got a big helicopter operation going over here. You got the RC flying over here. You got the rockets going up over here. It sounds like
5: it's a busy place.
6: A show going during the week.
3: A recipe for a possible disaster if things aren't coordinated properly. So, kudos to them. Anything else you'd like to say about the operation here?
5: Well, yeah, come back and see us. We're over there in the Whitman Hangar. Come on back and build an airplane. We'll even put it together for you. We got some P-64s and 38s and
3: really
5: space shuttles, X-15s, U-2s. Gary Powers Jr. is back there. You can get an autographed U-2 spy plane.
3: The real Gary Powers Jr.?
5: Gary Powers Jr. is his son.
3: Really?
5: Gary Powers Sr. is no longer with us.
3: Sure, but he's actually here.
5: Yeah. Yeah, he's over there right now.
3: Well, that's pretty cool.
5: Yeah.
3: At least us old guys know who Gary Powers is.
5: Where are you going to get a U-2 model with Gary Powers' signature on it?
3: I know, right?
5: That's cool.
3: That's right. Oh, man, it's a lot of fun out here. I like it.
5: We actually got a photograph of Gary Powers Sr., of his actual autograph or his signatures, and hopefully we can get that etched into the wings of the aircraft that we do for next year.
3: Oh,
5: that'd be cool.
3: That would be cool. Sounds like you've got a project to work on.
5: We got
3: not like
5: 4,000 projects to work on.
3: Not you don't have enough to do. All right. Well, thanks for joining us, Bill. We appreciate it. And obviously we encourage everybody who might be listening to come and check out KidVenture and the whole RC operation here. Thanks for all the hard work you do and your volunteerism.
5: It's a blast.
3: J-Mont G, Matt, we're going to take a break, and we'll come back and have another cool discussion about another venue here at KidVenture that everyone is super excited about. Pioneer Airport, on the fly. J-Mont G, we'll be back. 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
7: Welcome back to Squawk 1200. I'm Afterburner Al. But right now we're speaking with Cortland Savage, who is the founder of Fly for the Culture. It's a nonprofit organization that is looking to involve people from historically underserved communities in aviation in whatever respect.
8: Cortland, during the break we were talking just a little bit. What would you say are some of the maybe misconceptions or barriers, or how much education do we have to do for the younger generation to actually make them understand they can do this? What are some of the maybe some myths that you have to take down?
9: People in underserved communities aren't interested in aviation. They just don't know. You have to actually just go there. So that's the number one thing, is just actually go there and talk to these young individuals. And also, one of the barriers of entering the aviation industry is finances, of course.
8: Absolutely.
9: That's the biggest barrier. So one way to get over this, if you look up Cortland Savage up on YouTube, or maybe it's on our Fly for the Culture page, I actually am doing a financial literacy video where I'm actually flying with a financial planner, and we're actually talking about finances, because one of the biggest issues is a lot of these young people don't have any financial literacy, because I am one of them. I didn't have any financial literacy. I blew all my money when I got in the military. I just blew it all. So a lot of this is just teaching them financial literacy, helping them maybe build credit so that maybe they can finance their own flight training. And another option is the option that I took is the military.
8: Sure.
9: I think the military is the greatest option. Actually, I think everyone should at least spend 4 years to serve their country. I served in the Air Force and in the Navy at first as a mechanic. Then I used the GI Bill to pay for college to go to become a Navy pilot. So what I suggest is a lot of these young people just enter the military at a young age, get that experience, get that GI Bill, and then work themselves up as I did.
8: Are the schools teaching what they have to teach about this, or is that really your role to kind of broaden everybody's horizon?
9: No, the schools aren't, unfortunately, not talking about this too much, because there's actually a program that the Navy has for our ROTC, for people of color wanting in their ROTC, and I heard that they can't even give the scholarships away to, and it's because the young people just don't even know they exist, that they're out there, because I didn't know it exists. I would have took one, but that's what we're doing, is just kind of educating the public, using my social media influence to reach the youth. So you'll actually see on there recently, I posted a picture of a Navy weapon system operator who just got her wings and is just showing that, hey, look, there's somebody that looks like you, and she's flying a plane in the Navy as well.
7: If you'd like to join in with us on the discussion at EA Radio's our Twitter account, Facebook, you can reach us there. We also have YouTube chat as well, EA Radio. Please make your comments, and if you tweet at us, we might be able to even, or text us, you can even ask us a question. 155,000 commercial airline pilots in the United States. 94% of them are white. About 5% or so are black or other historically underrepresented groups. 1% are black women. Less than 1% are black women. What does the majority population need to do to help with this and not just leave it on the underrepresented communities to fix this?
9: Well, the way the community can really help is supporting organizations that that has already been doing this for years. As OBAF has been doing this for over 40 some years, they're experts at this. So supporting organizations like that, and also organizations like Fly for the Culture, who we're very good at promoting and getting the word out there and getting everyone excited. So I think that's the way the community can really help, is just support organizations that's already been doing it, that's really passionate about it. Like, I get excited, I'm smiling now just thinking about it. So, you know, I think that's the best way we can really help.
7: So getting involved and also listening and just being supportive is one way.
9: Well, also resources. Flying planes aren't cheap, so we definitely need resources to actually keep this going.
8: So you've had a little bit of background in the airlines, and the two of us have as well. So, of course, there's some pilot associations out there. There's ALPA, there's CAPA, there's American Airlines has their own pilot association. Are you getting help from the pilot associations?
9: No, I'm not. I'm not getting any help quite yet, but I'm sure they will reach out and help us. I'm sure they're willing to if I actually reach out to them. So,
8: I mean, it seems like that would be an excellent marketing group for you, is to get to the pilot associations to, you know, do some outreach and to help promote their own their own airline and their own business.
9: Yes, I agree. So hopefully maybe I'll get an email from them and we can work together.
8: I could maybe walk you down to one of them and introduce yourself.
9: That'd be great.
8: So you mentioned to me as we were sitting out getting ready for this that this is your first time at Oshkosh. So
9: yes.
8: Do you have some early impressions, and what do you hope to see this week?
9: Man, I'm having a ball, and I have been here for like only a couple of hours. So big thanks to AOPA for sponsoring our stay here, and also Bose Aviation for sponsoring my flight with the Aeroshell team this morning. I flew with the Aeroshell team and had a blast. I'll be uploading that footage.
7: Oh, so you
9: shortly.
7: Were the one making that noise.
9: Yeah, that's me.
7: Those
9: so.
7: T6s, wow.
9: So I'll be uploading that footage so the young kids can see that first that experience from flying with an aerobatic team.
8: Wow. That sounds like fun.
7: Oh, yeah. That's the one get that I want to have as far as an airplane ride would be to ride with them. That's just because they're... It feel like it'd be quite a rush. I know it's a rush just watching them on the from the ground.
8: Well, and it's noisy, which is always fun.
7: Yeah.
8: Yeah. Smoke and noise in airplanes, right?
7: Fuel to noise ratio, as some of our announcers say. Where do you see, what is your arc for your organization going forward, like a 5-year, 10-year plan? You don't have to, like, you know, bullet point it, but where are you seeing this going for you?
9: I see Fly Culture having a maintenance school, basically training AMPs, training young people to become AMPs. We're actually potentially talking to FedEx about helping out with that. And then also with Savage Aviation, I brung on some new board members that happened to come with some airplanes, like a Honda Jet, a Vision Jet, and a Kodiak. So we're potentially looking into using those aircraft to actually have the young people fly them, and I have the young people work on them and maybe start a little business there and keep the pipeline going.
8: So, Cortland, you said earlier that you're bringing people out, young people out, to give them like introductory rides or discovery flights. Is it just you and your organization doing that in the Charlotte area, or is it all around the country?
9: It's just me primarily doing it at Lincoln County KIPJ.
8: So we need more of you. Is that what we're saying?
9: Yes, I need help. I need help. Yeah, that'd be great. Primarily, it's me in the Charlotte area, and I get exhausted, but I keep doing it because I'm passionate about it, and I feel like it's very important.
8: Well, your passion shows, and I mean, you should be proud of all of your accomplishments and everything you're doing.
9: Oh, thank you, sir.
7: Tell me a little bit more about some of your favorite airplanes that you've flown so far.
9: Oh, some of my favorite airplanes is actually the T-6 and primary training with the Navy. I love flying that aircraft. And also with my last regional airline, I flew the CRJ-550, which is a new aircraft. So it was nice to, you know, be able to fly that and experience that. And the passengers love it. You don't have to gate check any of your bags. Yeah. So and it climbs like a rocket. It's like over 4,000 feet because it's so light with those big engines on there for it. No, we're meant for a 700. So those are a couple of my favorite aircraft.
7: I would say that probably is one of the best things that happened to the 700 was to become a 550.
8: It's probably what the 200 should have been to begin with. Just put those engines on that airplane, and that would have made it a lot more of a performer. So,
7: what and talk a little bit about just your own airline experience in the sense that where did you fly and what did you like about it? As far as, you know, communicate to the young people, what do you like about airline flying?
9: Oh, man, it was a blast. I had so much fun flying for the airlines. We went to so many different places, primarily up and down the East Coast, but just being able to hang out with your crew afterwards and just, it almost felt like I was on a vacation on these trips sometimes. I'm like, am I really working?
8: And getting paid.
9: And getting paid and doing what I love, flying airplanes. I'm like, wow, this is amazing. So I recently actually resigned so I can do Fly for the Culture and Savage Aviation full time, so I can now help the airlines with more pilots and maintainers.
7: No more junior mans.
9: No more.
8: Well, and I think it's important to, you know, to reiterate what we stated is that we're focused a little bit on the pilot side of this, but there are so many other opportunities outside of the airlines and also outside of being a pilot. Air traffic control, dispatch, maintenance, flight attendants. I mean, the entire aviation community needs some help.
9: Yes. We need aviation journalists, and that's something that many people never thought of, or me, or, you know, I never even thought about that. We need flight docs. We need so many. So anything that's in its regular world is in the aviation world, pretty much.
7: This is a good time.
8: No, we even need aviation radio hosts.
7: Yeah, so, that's, you know, right.
9: Exactly.
7: Talk to me afterwards. Give us a quick rundown of your social media channels and the best ways for people to get connected with Fly for the Culture.
9: Oh, yes. You can look us up on TikTok, Instagram, Fly for the Culture, and Twitter at Fly_Culture. You can find us. And also on Facebook and LinkedIn. I actually do very well on LinkedIn, Fly for the Culture. So, you can find us there. And also, you just shoot me an email at info@flyfortheculture.org.
7: Cortland, thank you very much for joining us.
9: Thank you.
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1: And right on cue, we have a T-28 taking off.
6: Hey,
1: Yeah, that's one of the perks of working out here on the flight line is we get a great view of the airplanes, but sometimes they kind of take center stage.
6: Yeah.
1: John Slemp is joining us right now, and John is from the Atlanta area. He's an EIA member with a chapter there, and he's also a commercial photographer and now an author, published book called Bomber Boys. And, John, you've been taking pictures commercially for a number of years, but this book is a magnificent piece of artwork because it focuses on the artwork that was on leather jackets during World War II. And right. A lot of times we think of the nose art on the airplanes, but this is kind of nose art on the jackets. How did you get involved in this project?
6: Well, as an Army veteran, I suppose I had known about them for a long time, but I had never seen one. And I asked around on my chapter, 690, by the way, shout out to them, if anybody had one, I'd like to see it. So sure enough, somebody had their uncle's jacket. They brought it in. It was fantastic. I photographed it. And through one of my clients, Women in Aviation International, I had met Dorothy Cochran, who's a curator at the Smithsonian Air and Space Museum. Just for fun, I sent her a couple of JPEGs, email, said, hey, this is something I'm working on. 58 minutes later, I got a separate email from their curator of the aviation clothing collection, Dr. Alex Spencer. He says, we have 15 jackets that'll work for your project. When can you be here? Of course, I was shocked, stunned, elated, etc. A few months later, we went up there and shot jackets, and it took on a life of its own from there.
1: It certainly has. And the book itself, how many different jackets are featured in the book?
6: There's 104.
1: Okay.
6: 104 jackets, and we have contemporary portraits of 25-plus veterans. There's a section on the WASP, section on the Tuskegee Airmen. There is a section on the fashion and cultural impact these jackets have had, written by a fashion historian. There's a section on collecting the jackets, written by Jeff Schrader, who's an appraiser for Antiques Roadshow, which I was thrilled to have that. And there's several illustrations contributed by a fellow named John Mollison, who's a wonderful guy out of North Dakota. And there's an FAQ section on care and feeding of the jacket, so to speak, written by a professional conservator.
1: Wow.
6: And an index. None of the other books on the subject have an index. So, we try to include contemporary stories. There's several maps. In the front of the book, there's a section on, how they came about, a little bit of history of the jackets themselves. And I just tried to make it a book that I would like to read, to be honest with you, Steve.
1: So what started as a project of photographing leather jackets has really kind of taken on a life of its own. It continues to expand. And that was one of the things that struck me reading the book was, first of all, the photos of the jackets are exquisite, but then you've got stories of veterans who have a connection to that jacket or that unit, and that really kind of brings them to life.
6: That was one thing I wanted to do. I have some of the other books that were done 20, 25 years ago, and they're quote-unquote the standard, have been to this point. But they say, here's John Slemp, XYZ Bomb Group, but it doesn't say anything more about the guy. And I want, I'm a people person pretty much, so I'm like, well, what did he do? Who was he? Where was he from? What happened to him after the war? And so I started collecting the stories as much as I could. We have a small YouTube channel now that has several of the stories on it. And, it just, the stories, some of them have never been published before, but they're all fascinating. And they give you a glimpse into that man's experience wherever he was in the world. The book is broken down by the European theater, the Mediterranean, North Africa, and then China, Burma, India, and the Pacific. So I tried to cover all theaters as well. And there's some differences, too, in the artwork from theater to theater as well.
1: How did, just looking back at it, the military is usually very possessive of their stuff.
6: They are.
1: of their items.
6: They are.
1: So how did these jackets make it back without having to be turned back in after discharge?
6: That brings to mind an interesting point. A lot of the jackets were quote-unquote customized. Mm-hmm. The liners were written in or replaced. The art was put on the jacket, that sort of thing, because the thought was that if they're customized, the Army won't want them back. And that's not always the case with military thinking, shall we say. So a lot of them were either lost or stolen, or I'm sure just flat paid for. I want to keep it and I'll pay you for it, which can be done. And in 1943, I believe, there was a meeting at the Pentagon with General Hap Arnold, and I read that he threw it on the floor and said, I want something better. So at that point, no more contracts were let, and they developed other clothing, you know, after that. So, but my best guess is there were about 750,000 produced. They came into the inventory in 1931, so they weren't new to the Army, Army Air Corps, whatever. And because of the Depression, records were not kept for several years, so there is no actual number on the number produced for several years during the 30s. But, you know, asking around several people, and there are some published numbers, best we can tell is about 750,000.
1: Wow. From 1931 to 43. Mm-hmm. Okay.
6: But they continued to issue them until the stocks were exhausted.
1: Right. Yeah. Yeah. So with that, you also mentioned in your book that there's different variations between the jackets themselves. They have different, a little slightly different colorations. They're all to the same standard, but they're all slightly different for a couple of reasons, right?
6: There were 18 different manufacturers. Most of them were in the Northeast because that's where the garment industry was located. And the way the procurement system worked at the time, the government procured the leather, the cuffs and waistband, the zippers, the snaps, the liners, and gave it to the manufacturer, and, you know, a diagram said, build us a jacket.
1: Yeah.
6: And for about $8 and a quarter, they produced a nice leather work jacket. That's what they were, was work jackets. Yeah. And they surprisingly, they've survived. You know, if they've been cared for, they're still, most of them are in pretty good shape.
1: Good.
6: Some I learned were lost kids taking them to school, and they were liberated there, or... You know, lost in divorces and thrown in fires and things like that. But so people ask me all the time how many are left, and there's no way to tell.
1: No.
6: But I would like to make a plug for museums. If you have an interest in the jackets, go to your local museum. I shot the tail gunner, the Enola Gay's jacket, at the Indiana Military Museum in Vincennes, Indiana. Little tiny town, small museum, but they had actually had two jackets associated with the atomic bomb mission on Hiroshima. So you never can tell where you're going to find them.
1: Right.
6: And I think EAA actually has several in their museum.
1: I know that there was at least one in the Eagle Hangar for a number of years. Whether it's still there or not, I don't know. But it was it was beginning to show its age as well.
6: Right.
1: And you know, it's just part of the aging process for leather jackets and for all of us.
6: Right. You know, and the one thing I discovered working with the museums in particular is that... most museums only display 3-5% of what they actually have on hand. And so by photographing them, that allows them to digitally show them off in different manners. The 390th Memorial Museum in Tucson actually did an adopt-a-jacket campaign where folks would adopt a jacket, quote-unquote, you know, contributed a sum of money, and they used that money to create new display cases for the jackets. And apparently it was quite successful. And when... they pulled the jackets out to put them in the new case. A moth flew out of one of the cases, horrifying the curator. And they went back to my pictures in 2018 and compared it to the present condition. And fortunately, there was no big change. But that was a use that I hadn't contemplated.
1: Sure.
6: But each museum got copies of the files.
1: Exactly.
6: Which, again, they probably couldn't have afforded otherwise.
1: Right. Yeah, John Slemp is our guest right now. And he has written the book Bomber Boys, World War II Flight Jacket Art. Yeah, you will be at Author's Corner on Thursday at 4 o'clock and Saturday at 3 o'clock, signing copies of the book and answering questions. And you're also doing a presentation at the museum's Skyscape Theater, and that is on Friday at 11:30.
6: Correct.
1: So a couple of opportunities for people to find out more. But you mentioned you know, the moth in the display and conservation, but if someone happens to have one of these, it's grandpa's or great-grandpa's jacket that they found in the attic, what kind of steps do they need to take to stop the degradation of the jacket?
6: Well, according to Rachel Waters, who has a master's in professional conservation, she said don't wear it because it's easily torn that way. The threads are pretty fragile, actually. Put it in some sort of archival box if you can. Hangers are not good because the weight of the jacket, you know, pulls down, and eventually you'll see the outline of the hanger on the shoulders. Don't put any leather treatments on them. There's a lot of discussion online about this or that leather treatment to soften them up. And I asked her specifically about that, and she said, don't do that. And I said, well, tell me why. And she said, leather treatments are great for things that are worn every day. You know, ball gloves, coats, shoes, that sort of thing. Because the treatment wears off. But if you put it on a jacket and then store it, she said that attracts dust over time, which then actually accelerates the degradation process. So she advised not putting anything on it. Put it in an acid-free box. One of the cool ideas she had, I thought, is probably common in conservation world, but take a long sleeve white T-shirt, wash it, unscented detergent, and then stuff it with some sort of generic, cotton or some sort of acid-free material in the sleeves, and then stick the sleeves down inside the sleeve of the jacket. So it gives it some form. And then put it in an acid-free box, out of light, out of humidity, normal temperature control, nothing too hot or cold, normal humidity, that sort of thing, and they'll last a long time. And it's all common sense, basically, but, yeah. It's things you might not think about immediately when you have one.
1: Exactly. And you had also mentioned the leather jacket and its influence on fashion. I mean, we talked, previously about Indiana Jones, of course, the famous leather jacket, mm-hmm. Which is not actually the A2 jacket.
6: It's a knockoff.
1: Mm-hmm. Yeah. But they were around in the 30s, but continue to influence fashion even today.
6: Oh, yeah. Absolutely. There are hip-hop artists who have made a lot of money, creating jackets based off that basic pattern, shall we say, but they've customized it to a large degree. And, the movie impact is unmistakable, 12 O'Clock High, The Great Escape, all the classic World War II movies, Indiana Jones, and it has become an American icon, a symbol of masculinity, et cetera, And it's funny, we have two British fellows staying with us in a house this week, and I asked them the other night, I said, did the Brits paint their jackets? And they said, oh, yeah, but, I haven't seen any painted up like ours. and it seemed like a very American thing. A little bit of bravado, a little bit of chutzpah, a little bit of, I'm here and we're going to finish this, that sort of thing.
1: Indeed. Any final thoughts before we kind of wrap things up here today?
6: No. If people have questions, I'm happy to answer mm-hmm. them. I don't know everything, but I know people who do, yeah. Whether they want to talk about the photographic aspect of it or the history aspect of it. I was always interested in military history since childhood. And we lived on Okinawa for 4 years as a child, and my dad was in the service. Please, if anybody has any questions, have them seek me out.
1: Good. John, absolutely a labor of love that started with, I guess, with one picture of a leather bomber jacket. Yeah. And has evolved into this book and just opened. When you read the book, there's just so much information on it. Like you said, you have an index, a lot of information about the jackets themselves, and you've even photographed the tags of the jackets because they're all different as well from the original. So it's really, really great. Come see John, Author's Corner, Thursday at 4, Saturday at 3, Skyscape Theater in the Museum at 11:30 on Friday. John, thank you, and please send our best wishes to all our friends down at EAA 690 in the Atlanta area.
6: I will. Thank you very much.
1: All right, thank you. This is From the Stand. I'm Steve Buss on EAA Radio.
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10: This is Digital Dave.
11: And I'm still Fast Eddie, and I don't know what the big deal is. It's only 1 horsepower.
10: Well, it's 1 horsepower, but you ever ridden a 1 horsepower motorcycle with a mind of its own?
11: No, but I've got
10: it. It's not as easy as it sounds.
11: Listen, I've got a 100-horsepower bike, and it does have a mind of its own.
10: There you go. And we're joined today by the DAV, Kerry Ward, and... Your name, he doesn't have his name on his patch. You're killing him.
12: He's incognito today.
10: That's okay, right. We're joined by Incognito. And
11: it's Captain Incognito. Captain. Yeah.
12: That's right. No, this is Ted Fisher, yep. And Ted joins us from Naples, New York.
13: That's right.
12: And this is his first Oshkosh.
10: First Oshkosh.
13: Yeah.
10: Be careful.
13: That's what I hear.
10: They're going to do something to you tonight while you sleep, probably.
12: You're not supposed to tell them about that
10: in advance. I'm trying to,
13: ruining the take care of our experience. Guys, yeah.
11: Listen, I'm going to tell you right now, you're going to need a flamethrower to fix it.
13: Jeez.
10: That and a lot of hair gel. But yeah. Anyway.
12: Man, you're giving away all the secrets on the first date
10: damn,
12: for him.
10: Darn right.
11: Hey,
10: darn right.
11: He offered us what? What was it, a quarter, 50 cents?
10: Yeah, we work cheap.
12: Totally worth it. Let me tell you.
10: Okay, how are we doing today, DAV?
12: We're doing really well. Thank you so much again for having us this year and every year.
10: Yep.
12: And every
10: Can't
12: day
10: say
12: on every year.
10: Well, any excuse to see you guys is a good one.
11: Absolutely. Oh, hey, you're a fun crew, and we just love having fun people here.
12: Well, thanks so much. You know, you guys aren't so bad yourselves, so.
10: Oh, please.
11: There's a glowing endorsement.
10: They locked us in a room with no windows for a reason.
12: No, but we really are stoked to be here this year. Once again, we are doing something a little bit different. Although we do have a B-25 behind us, mm-hmm. we are not accompanied by a B-25 Panchito this year. Mm-hmm. But rather, we have our Sky Raider and Skyhawk, which are coming from Warbird Heritage Organization, which is a really great organization. And we're thrilled to be partnered with them this year.
11: Where are they out of?
12: I believe Illinois.
11: Okay.
10: Local boys.
12: Not too far.
10: Sky Raider, cool airplane.
12: Very, very cool. And we're actually going to have Paul Wood, who flies them. Paul and Vlado both fly them. Paul's going to come on tomorrow and give you a bit more information than most of us can for the Sky Raider in particular and the Skyhawk as well. So, but it's a really nice display. We urge everyone to come by, check it out, check out the airplanes, and check out the information about DAV. We are here with the Disabled American Veterans, and we stand by our promise of fulfilling our promises to the men and women who served.
10: Yep. And have you been getting a lot of response? I mean, it's only been one day, but...
12: Well, Ted and I just got here yesterday, so this morning's been great.
10: Yeah, yeah,
13: right. And so far, so good.
10: You stood still, and they said, get on the radio station.
12: Maybe I did that a little bit.
10: Yeah.
13: That's how it works around
11: Please
13: here.
11: Send me to the station. Yep. I love these guys.
10: No, she didn't say that.
11: I know that.
10: She said at least she knew where it was.
11: I think she drew the wrong straw is what happened.
12: What?
10: No.
12: You know I'm here every day, every year.
10: Yeah, we missed you yesterday, but that's okay. You're forgiven.
12: Yep. This time.
11: Don't let it happen again.
10: All right,
11: though.
10: Ted. Though you're on call for the rest of the week, right?
11: And Ted, you're pretty much on your own too. Good luck.
13: Oh, great.
12: We didn't throw him under the bus.
13: Oh,
11: not
13: no.
11: yet.
10: Nah. We will.
12: He was okay with
13: a
12: it.
13: A little bit.
10: They told us to be hard on you.
13: Oh yeah.
10: Yeah.
11: Yeah. There was more money in that than in your bribes.
13: That's right.
12: No, but from what I've heard yesterday, we had a great crowd. A lot of folks came out to check out the airplanes. We do have a couple different things over there at the display this year. Mm-hmm. We have nicer bags. I didn't bring you any.
10: I did see them up there.
12: But we do. Yeah, we have nicer bags. Included in these nicer bags, we have different information about the aircraft, the Sky Raider and the Skyhawk, and information about DAV, ways you can help, and just a little bit of information about what we do and who we are.
10: Now, that's a very good question. It's designed, your mission is to help veterans.
12: Yes.
10: How can the average person, can they do anything to help?
12: I think the biggest thing is to check out the website, dav.org. There's a lot of different ways you can help. Of course she calls now.
10: You can shoot the cell phone. But anyway.
11: Hey, that's probably Lynn.
12: It was, actually. That's the best part.
10: Yeah, she knows you're on the air.
12: She should know.
10: She's probably listening and goes, you got that wrong.
12: She goes, no.
10: Don't say that.
12: No, but dav.org is the best place to go and check it out. There's a lot. It's just a wealth of knowledge there. You can get some information, again, about who we are and what we do. If you want to check out more information about the DAV flight team, we also have a website, which is davflightteam.com. Has our schedule, has pictures of our aircraft, and a little bit more information about DAV on there.
10: And what you guys do, which is, it's unfortunate that it's necessary, but mm-hmm. it's so fortunate that you're there.
12: Well, we're really honored to be able to do something where we're able to work with our heroes on a regular basis. These men and women, they've given so much, we always say all gave some and some gave all.
10: Right.
12: So
11: that's exactly right.
12: We're just tremendously honored to be able to stand aside them and help them in any way possible.
10: And how many are you currently working with? Do you guys even have that number?
12: Oh, we reached a new milestone.
11: Uh-oh, here it comes. Drum roll, please.
10: Eight.
12: funny. No, we've reached 1.3 million.
10: Oh, my goodness.
12: So, we've been around since 1920. We're the longest veterans organization out there. So
10: now, that's 1.3 million since you've been keeping records, or 1.3 million this year, or
12: since we've been keeping records.
10: All right, that's okay.
13: It's still a big deal.
10: It is a big deal.
11: And you're working with veterans from previous wars, not just the stuff that's happened recently.
10: Well, that's a good
12: question.
10: Very
12: important.
10: Do you get older veterans that all of a sudden they find they need some medical attention? Or
12: we do, and actually, it's kind of a cool story. I'll tell you just really quickly. At the air show that I met Ted at was in Rochester, New York,
13: yep.
12: And we met a really, really cool gentleman. I can't remember his first name, but DeLuza was his last name. And he had flown in the B-25, and so it was great to be able to get him to come back out and see the B-25. We have a super-duper cool picture. It's actually on our website of him when he used to fly the B-25 and then standing beside it today.
11: Nice.
14: Wow.
12: So we did a now and then, and actually, he was not a member of DAV. And right there at that show, he said, you know, I've always been... his son actually had said he's always too proud to admit that he could use some help, but you guys have convinced him that, you know, even a hug, anything will help. And so he joined DAV right then and there at the show, and it's just, it's a great story.
10: Cool. Cool. And a hug from her would definitely help.
13: Oh, yeah.
11: Anyway, oh, I want one of them,
10: let's not go there. We're talking about DAV, darn it.
12: Yeah.
11: It's hard to it's hard to stay focused because you're talking about veterans and flying, and we're in here having fun.
10: Airplanes.
11: I do have a question
12: of
11: for
12: course.
11: You. The Skyhawk. Are we talking a Cessna 182 or a different kind of Skyhawk?
10: A4.
11: An A4. Okay.
12: Yeah, we brought a Cessna. No, I'm just kidding.
11: A Cessna
12: no, we have
11: A4.
12: The A4. Yeah. So,
11: okay.
12: Yeah.
10: Somehow I missed that. I saw a Sky Raider out there, but
12: you know
10: I didn't
12: what?
10: See the A4.
12: It came in yesterday afternoon.
10: That's why
12: so,
10: we missed it.
12: Came in. That's what Ted and I came in.
10: Right. Yeah. Just strapped
11: on
10: to
11: the
10: wings.
12: Maybe.
10: Now we know what those hard points are for.
11: Yeah.
10: Okay, this is going to hurt a little bit. We're going to drop you.
12: No, none of that. Not this year. Not this
10: so
12: year.
10: So you will be going out in the A4, though, right?
12: Oh, yeah, totally. No, but both aircraft are going to be flying in the show all week. Again, we always look forward to our Friday. Friday is our big Salute to Veterans Day that we have every year. And this year, it's really neat to be able to have some aircraft that that were of the Vietnam era, because we have our Old Glory Honor Flight, which is Vietnam veterans who are coming back. So it's a really nice time.
10: When is that?
12: Us.
10: Is that Saturday?
12: That is Friday night, right before the concert.
10: Right. Cool.
12: Gary Sinise again this year.
11: That's right. Lieutenant Dan Band.
12: That's
10: we're trying to convince him to stop being over here.
11: We definitely will be there.
10: Smooth, smooth,
12: excellent.
10: Smooth. Oh, yeah, we'll be there.
11: We know people that can get us better seats.
10: Yeah, right.
11: Hey,
12: who?
11: Work with Ford.
12: Who?
10: Ted.
12: Ted, you got some seats for him?
13: You betcha.
12: All right. Well,
13: we got one
12: we'll
13: for
12: see.
13: You, too.
12: For me, too?
13: You bet.
12: Woo.
10: How many airplanes do we have to wash?
12: Yeah, we don't. You could polish Panchito again. I think that'll work. That'll
11: by
12: work
11: hand or with a buffer?
12: By hand. Oh.
10: Real,
12: sure.
10: Real men don't polish B-25s.
12: That's right. That's right. Although Larry Kelly will tell you different, right? With his pink shirts.
10: Yes, yes. That's kind of an inside joke, but anyway. But anyway.
11: I know. I know he does. He polishes that plane like I think twice a year too. That's a major undertaking.
12: Twice a year, they polish it all the time.
11: Oh, you've been there.
12: Yeah, I've seen it.
10: She's got P-25 elbow.
11: Yeah.
12: Oh. Luckily, the Skyraider and Skyhawk don't require quite as much polishing. You know.
10: Yeah.
11: No, you're just out there with a can of touch-up paint once in a while.
10: Just clean the bugs off the window and call it even.
12: Pretty much that. Yeah.
10: Yep. So, where are you guys on the field again?
12: We are over in the Warbird ramp. Just look for the big yellow DAV flag, and underneath that flag, you will find our display, as well as the Skyraider and the Skyhawk.
10: And you can't miss the Skyraider.
11: And what's that website, once again, for those of you who missed it the first time?
12: We have two websites. The first one for DAV is www.dav.org, and the second, for our flight team in particular, which is our aviation outreach program, is www.davflightteam.com.
10: All right. That's fantastic. Definitely step on up there and find out what you can get help with, how you can get help.
12: Mm-hmm.
10: And you know, help them wax the Skyraider. Oh, wait, that's
12: paint.
10: Right.
12: Paint
10: the Skyraider. There you go.
12: Yeah.
10: All right.
12: Taking volunteers.
10: Oh, okay, I'll be right up. This is Digital Dave.
11: And I'm Fast Eddie, and I'm looking forward to polishing that airplane.
10: And this is Yay Radio. Yay Radio.
15: Let's go back to 2013 for this classic interview.
16: And welcome back to Attitude Adjustment. This is Magneto Mel and Amy Loboda. You're back again. And we've got a new guest in our studio right now, John Slemp. And with Aerographs, you're an aviation photographer, aerial, air-to-air?
17: Yes, I do that as well.
16: As well as,
17: yeah. Portraits and aircraft and et cetera, yes.
16: So aviation art photographer.
17: That's how it started out, yes.
16: Okay. Tell us a little bit about that.
17: In 2001, I was trying to teach an intern the zone system, which was a system of developing, processing an exposing black and white film, and we went down to Griffin, Georgia, just south of Atlanta, where I live, to photograph a P-51, ostensibly, and that didn't happen, but we did wind up photographing a DC-3 that afternoon.
16: Oh, nice.
17: And with a 4x5 field camera, black and white film, and started showing some prints around from that session, and it literally went from there.
16: So, and you do a lot of black and white, or?
17: I love black and white. Yeah, I'm very partial to graphic compositions, I guess you could say. And that's how it started, and I still like doing the black, turning them into black and white. With digital now, they start out as color, obviously, and then you have the best of both worlds, really.
14: John, tell me, what delineates between a picture of an airplane and an art shot of an airplane? I mean, because that's, a lot of people ask that question. I mean, what makes it art? Seriously.
17: You know, I struggle with that definition occasionally. You know, I was in the military for almost 11 years, so when people started calling me an artist, I'm like, oh, okay. And sometimes I'm still trying to wrap my head around that. But to answer your question, to me, it's more than just the representation of the whatever the object is in front of you. It's the interpretation. And that's a more deliberate approach than just walking up and doing what I call a record shot. I mean, anybody can do a record shot. You just walk up and bang, you make a picture of whatever it is in front of you. Thank you very much. But like the DC-3, for instance, I had photographed sections of the aircraft. And I tried to show shadow and light and the relationship between the different portions of the aircraft. And a friend of mine who saw the images later on, he said, when I look at these pictures, and he actually bought some and has them hanging in his home.
16: That's a good friend.
17: Yeah. Well, we're business partners now, too, actually.
16: There you go.
17: He said, when I see these pictures, I feel like I'm there. I can smell the oil on the cowling, and I get the sensation that I'm there in the picture.
16: Now, how much of that perspective, that establishment, goes into the actual shooting, and how much goes in post-production?
17: Post-production? I try and get it as much as possible in camera. I guess I'm a purist in that regard. But, you know, I was a big fan, still am, of Ansel Adams and Edward Weston and all the greats, Steichen and Paul Strand, and, you know, people who really set their mark in the industry, because I do commercial work as well, so I try and pay attention to that. You know, Photoshop is a great tool, and I've actually just recently, after messing with it for 10 years or whatever, really started to try and become more proficient at it. I'm a pretty good retoucher, but I wouldn't say I'm an artist in Photoshop by any stretch.
16: It's got a lot of functions.
17: Oh, it's incredible.
16: It's overwhelming.
17: And unless you use it every day and at a high level, let me put it this way. There are so many different, there are like three different ways to do the same thing within the program. You can learn one way and get stuck in a rut, essentially. Essentially, there may be more efficient ways to do the same thing with another tool. And so I've really started trying to learn that, but at the same time, I was thinking about this yesterday on the drive up. At the same time, I find myself frustrated occasionally. I know where I want to go. I don't know how to get there visually. And so I'm trying to learn that more so. But at the same time, being a commercial photographer, I know how to apply light to a portrait, for instance, that gets me much closer to the end goal before I even snap the shutter. Control those ratios so that I do have good light on the subject's face and can present it to Amy for a magazine cover, so that we're not doing a lot of jockeying around after the fact in Photoshop, trying to manufacture a photograph instead of creating it in camera to begin with.
14: Light. Let's talk about light, because I've seen you work. And you carry around a lot of lights.
17: Yes, I do. Yeah. And it's actually, I dumbed it down for the trip up just because I had some fellows riding with me. But, you know, I brought a generator with me. I brought four strobe heads. And then I have my on-camera flash. And I have a little battery-powered strobe as well. And I may not use all of them. One of the things you learn early on in commercial work is how to control light ratios.
16: Even in the field. This is not, not talking
17: absolutely.
16: Studio. We're talking in the field.
14: They're bringing it out too.
17: Yeah. I know how to do studio work, but I like to bring those techniques to a field. Literally, I photographed people last year. Well, I photographed Bob Hoover last fall and Steve Hinton at the Reno Air Races for Caroline Sheen at Smithsonian Air and Space Magazine. Just came out, by the way. And I had a battery-powered strobe with me and this one here, and we photographed them in front of the Pace plane. Now, this was at 9 o'clock on Sunday morning. It was severe clear, and there was no way I was going to face them into the sun because their eyes would have been closed, basically. And it would have been painful for them and me and everybody concerned, you know. So I put them in the shade side of the aircraft, which allowed the sun to basically become a large rim light. And what that does is it separates the tones visually of the subject from the background. So that's one light. The sun is a light, so I use that as a light.
16: Right.
17: And then I use the battery-powered strobe is filled with a small softbox. It was nothing big or fancy.
16: You said strobe.
17: Correct.
16: Okay.
17: Yeah. And I kicked it up as high as it would go, which is 200 watt seconds, which is not a lot of light. Most strobe and flash is the same thing. Top of a everyday camera will put out about 200 watts or somewhere in there, 100, 200. So I use that, and then I use my on

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1: You're using all the processing power that the camera will give you. You're shooting with a very nice camera, but you're shooting in RAW.
2: I shoot RAW
1: basically.
2: Files. Correct.
1: What that RAW file does is it gives you the ability to manipulate every single, every layer of what that image is.
2: Right. Yeah.
1: There's to work with what you got light-wise.
2: Correct.
3: It seems to be an increasingly popular format.
1: But it's dangerous. The computer killer, I call it.
3: It's almost too much for some people.
1: Wow.
2: You got to have a lot of horsepower essentially behind the scenes.
3: Yeah, they're large.
2: Under the hood. Yeah. These are 120 megs and 16-bit images each file when you open them in Photoshop.
3: So our last guest would like that.
2: Absolutely.
1: Oh, yeah.
2: Kelly, you know, I've done a little work for Kelly, and she loves the files that I give her, you know, as does Amy and Nancy Bink, the editor at Women in Aviation Magazine, or Aviation for Women Magazine. A RAW file is not interpolated by the camera. Most consumer cameras shoot JPEGs, which is a compressed format. And when you shoot a JPEG, the camera is making a lot of decisions for you, including how much data to throw away. A JPEG gets small because it throws out a lot of color data. A RAW file is not interpolated by the camera in any way, shape, or form, so you have a ton of color information. Therefore, you have a ton of adjustability after the fact. There are times when I don't get the ratios right, trust me. So you brighten up the shadows and you bring
3: down
2: the
3: highlights. So that's when you do the post-production.
2: And that's when you do the taking.
1: Mm-hmm. Yeah, exactly. So post-production is not about doctoring an image, so to speak. A lot of people
3: not professionally
1: try
3: anyway.
1: to play with Photoshop to do that kind of stuff. But in the real world, the way we get these wonderful images that a lot of people see, and that's going to be the next question I ask you, John, is where do people see your images, and how can they get more information? You do a lot of teaching, don't you?
2: A fair amount, yes, and I'd like to do more, actually. And I've kicked around the idea of actually doing a workshop here at AirVenture, and I guess I need to talk to some of the powers that be about that at some point. But I have an exhibition right now at the second largest museum in Georgia, the Telus Science Museum. It's just north of Atlanta,
1: okay,
2: about 50 miles in a city called Cartersville, just off of I-75. So you can see the images there. It's a Smithsonian-affiliated museum, and it'll be up till the end of November. Obviously, my website, aerographs.com, if I can say that.
3: You can.
2: And then Aviation for Women magazine, Smithsonian Air and Space magazine, just had the portrait of Bob Hoover come out. And I didn't realize it at first, but it's ghosted on the cover as well in a little box. So that was kind of cool. A little hidden trick that Caroline did, I guess, but... And various publications. You know, I shoot for lots of different commercial clients. I just finished an annual report in Atlanta for an electrical co-op. So I still do regular commercial work, as it were. And I did a cover image and insert images for Georgia Magazine recently, where a writer came down from Maryland, and she has a project now called Airfare America, where she wants to go around. She emailed me the other day and said, would I be interested in going across the country with her photographing restaurants at small airfields?
1: Oh,
2: I'm like, yeah,
1: sounds...
2: break my heart. Yeah, sure, let's go
1: that
2: for it.
1: That sounds like a lot of fun.
2: Yeah.
1: Well, John, is there any place on the field where people can see your work here this week?
2: Not that I'm aware of. Well, actually, a little
3: Aviation
2: bit.
3: Aviation for Women magazine?
2: Yes,
1: absolutely. And if you come to the Women Venture events, you will see John photographing them. So.
2: Right, yes, and I get the privilege once again this year of doing the large group shot on Friday.
1: So wave to him when he's up on the list.
3: Oh, you say
1: absolutely.
3: Once again. So we've seen your work in the past.
2: Yes, this will be my fourth year doing it.
1: That's exactly right.
2: Yes.
1: So
3: fantastic.
1: Wonderful. I am looking forward to it. John Slemp, that's aerographs.com. Thank you so much for joining us here today on Attitude Adjustment. We're going to take a quick break, and we will be right back.
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5: Now with two more of our guests, this time from the EAA Safety Committee. It's Paul Dye and Charlie Precourt. Gentlemen, welcome to the show.
6: Thank you.
5: So, Paul, I understand we have you to thank for the fact that we didn't get a whole lot of rain this morning.
6: Yeah, I mean, we decided at the last minute not to bring an airplane, and so because of the weather forecast,
5: yes.
6: And of course, that guaranteed it was going to be beautiful the whole week.
5: So thank you for that.
6: Yeah, you're welcome.
5: I was talking with Jack Pelton on Monday, and

0: we were laughing about the extended forecasts and everybody being very upset about those on social media. And, oh, it's going to be a washout and everything else. And yeah.
1: It's gorgeous.
0: It's gorgeous right now.
1: Beautiful.
0: So we'll take this.
1: Yeah.
0: Who knows what'll happen this afternoon, but we'll take what we've got. Charlie and Paul, you have a long history with EIA and the Safety Committee. Explain to me, for those who don't know, how the Safety Committee came to be, what was the evolution of it, and what are some of the things that you've been working on?
2: It's a function of the Board of Directors, with Jack as our chairman. We have a multitude of committees that handle different areas of expertise, one of them being safety. Of course, everything from ground safety here on the grounds, moving people around, keeping people safe on the grounds, all the way to year-round involvement in the safety of flying. Paul and I are collaborating, and I just handed off the column in our sport aviation to Paul, the flight test column that we have focused on safety for our members for years now and making people more aware of how to avoid the gotchas. But, yeah, it really is a part and parcel of what we do as a board for EAA. And, of course, Sean Elliott and his team with the safety responsibilities on the staff do just an awesome job. To give you one mark, if you will, of reference for that, in 2011, the NTSB wrote a report about the safety of amateur-built aircraft. And it pointed to the frequency of loss of control accidents and not so much pointing at the quality of construction. They really applauded that, but it was more of the airplanes are higher performing. They're different than the trainers they flew and learned to fly in. And we needed to do more to help these folks as they got into these faster airplanes to avoid loss of control. And the accident rate has come down by more than a half since that report, and we are really on a good track relative to safety. So under the board, we establish a committee, and it has some volunteers as well as board members. And we pursue a number of topics that are important to the membership for flight safety, and it's making a big dent in our safety record and our progress. So it's been really rewarding.
0: Very good. And the topic of this segment is the Angle of Attack Working Group.
2: Right.
0: Please describe what you're doing and why it's important.
3: I mean, you know, Angle of Attack is a concept that's been around forever. I mean, the Wright brothers measured Angle of Attack. But the problem is, until the past 10, 20 years, we haven't had a reliable, easily calibratable, inexpensive angle of attack capability in the cockpit for general aviation. It's been used in military flying. It's been used in airline flying, commercial flying, flight testing for decades and decades. But more recently now, if you have built an experimental amateur-built aircraft in the past 10 years, you've probably put an EFIS in it, an electronic, because it's cheaper than steam gauges and more reliable. All of them have native angle of attack capability. You just have to plumb it up and calibrate it and use it. Flying by airspeed is something we've all done for 100 years. The problem is the airspeed indicator lies to you when it comes to the stall. So angle of attack, the wing always stalls at the same angle of attack, whether I'm in wings level flight or in a 90-degree bank and pulling hard. So you only have to remember one thing, and that is if it gets in the red or I hear the frantic beeping in my ear, I'm getting close to the stall. You don't have to do mental math about what's the stall speed in a 75-degree bank. That's angle of attack. And we are discovering that as we talk about it and we promote it, we are getting more and more enthusiastic response from people that this really works.
0: And how exactly does it calibrate? I mean, when you said plumbing.
3: Sure. So most of the systems are using a pitot tube with standard pitot and then an angled pitot. And the difference between the two, I'm not a software guy, right? So there's all those little software goes in. Those pressures are measured and compared to static. And it comes up with the current angle of attack of the wing, and it presents that to the pilot. It's actually quite simple. There are more complex ones. On jets, they'll have a vane, they'll have other type of sensors. But that's the most common one you're seeing today.
0: And the reason for chasing after angle of attack and trying to promote it is really, as you just described, this is the one true indicator of stall.
3: Where you are with relation to the stall.
2: Yeah,
3: because if you keep the airplane under control, not stalled, I don't care whether it's an engine failure on takeoff, whether you're flying in a canyon and you got to make a canyon turn, if you don't stall the wing, you keep the airplane under control, you're probably going to survive.
2: And it really does fall out of your earlier question about the safety committee. When we did the investigations in the work to respond to the NTSB report about loss of control, we established the Founders Innovation Prize that we had in the Theater in the Woods for several years running, and Mike Vaccaro from On Speed organization won the grand prize because he developed an AOA indication that answers three fundamental questions. Is it calibratable, and will it be reliable once it's calibrated? Will it operate at any flap setting, which flaps are important because you change the flaps, you're going to change your stall characteristics. And will it be cueable to the pilot when they're not necessarily looking at a small gauge? Can I be looking over my shoulder? He answered all three of those questions, which makes it fundamentally a very, very useful tool to prevent loss of control, which is why we went there. And so this subcommittee became a very important focus point. Dick Van Grunsven is a big champion of it. So we had a lot of very good people working with Paul on this particular topic to bring it to general aviation, because technology is just now making it reliable enough, calibratable enough, precise enough, cueable enough that the pilots can make it make sense. Like Paul said, in the military and in big aviation, airlines and so forth, the availability of the financial resources as well as the brute force of technology of the day could make it work for them. Landing an F-14 on a carrier deck was done by AOA, not by airspeed. So it was very, very useful to them, and we're trying to extrapolate that benefit to general aviation.
0: Very good. Talking with Paul Dye, and Charlie Precourt from EAA Safety Committee and the Angle of Attack Working Group. So here's where you are now. Where is the committee or the group going in the future?
3: We are going to continue to promote this, and we're also, as important, people, one of the most common things that people complain about or say when we talk about AOA, the old pilots say, but I was never taught how to do it.
0: Right.
3: Well, okay, well, we'll teach you how to do it, but more importantly, we're going to teach new pilots how to do it. So we're working with the FAA to get this as part of the training standard. We're trying to get it into the training fleet. It's very easy to install it in an experimental amateur build. Matter of fact, you probably have it and you don't know it if you've got it. It's a little more difficult to install it in every trainer out there, which are not experimental amateur built. So that's where we're pushing to get that done so that pilots are exposed to it. My belief is that when pilots are exposed to it, they're going to go, wow, this is the easiest way to fly there is. We were talking earlier, I don't look at my airspeed indicator most of my flying at a low speed unless just I look for the top of the white arc to make sure I can drop the flaps. That's pretty much it.
2: Yeah. And, you know, a lot of pilots just haven't had the benefit of being exposed to it. So I've been flying all this time without it. Why do I need it now? And to my three requirements about cueable when you're not looking at the display, you know, practical and precisely calibratable in multiple flap settings. When one of those isn't working in some of these early systems we've tried to deploy, the pilot gets confused and says, it's not telling me what I want. And they start to ignore it.
0: Right.
2: And now they've dismissed it as a viable tool, right? So where we're going is we've worked with, even the FAA has promoted it, being able to install it under NORSI instead of an STC, getting it into the simulators, getting people into flight schools working with it. Once they see that there's an approach that works for them to get it useful in their everyday flying, it's going to take off. You know, we had the advent of GPS and moving map displays has really helped us with avoiding control flight into terrain. Well, this AOA is, when it's reliable to the point we're talking about, it's going to really make a dent in our loss of control.
0: Very good. And Paul, you mentioned that many of the amateur builds that are out there already have the EFIS system. It's built in. So if I built an RV, for example, and I have the electronic flight controls, how do I hook it up?
3: So, you know, you have an AOA pitot tube, which is almost all the pitot tubes you buy today are going to have that second port on them. And if you don't, it can be as simple as a pop rivet in the leading edge of the wing that's slightly below the stagnation point, and then you add that on, you hook it up. And then the most important thing is you go out and calibrate it. Now, some of the early general aviation AOA systems were a bit challenging to calibrate, the standalone ones. You had to do a stall, then you had to do a zero-G pushover and push the button in zero-G. That's kind of aerobatic maneuver, right? And a lot of people, that scared people away. With a current crop of EFISes, they have little software wizards in them, and they say, do this now, do this now, do this now. And basically what you do is you start in level flight, you pull the power back, you decelerate at a level flight and decelerate in level flight, and decelerate until it stalls, you catch the stall brake. It has recorded that whole sequence. It knows how to calibrate it from that. So it's dirt simple.
0: Excellent. And we'll find out more in the column in Sport Aviation in the months to come?
2: Yes. Definitely. I will also say that people ought to recognize that when they move from airplane to airplane, most of them realize sometimes the hard way that it doesn't fly like the last one. The beauty of AOA is it always will tell you the same thing regardless of the airplane you're in. And that's what you're looking for. So the handling qualities to get you into that place where you need to be aware may feel different. You may learn different. But once you're there, this AOA is going to tell you the same thing in every airplane.
0: Very good. Gentlemen, thank you for spending some time of your AirVenture week with us.
3: Thanks for chatting.
0: And thanks for the weather, Paul.
3: You bet. Oh, God. My favor.
0: Well, that's going to wrap up today's show. Tomorrow, Robin Hayes, the chair and CEO of Airbus North America, will stop by to talk about Airbus and their involvement at AirVenture. And you've heard the term for the past, I don't know, 7, 8, 10 years, Mosaic. Sean Elliott from EIA will be here to give us the latest news and the scoop on Mosaic. That is all on tomorrow's show. From the stand, I'm Steve Buss, and this is EIA Radio.
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4: This is Digital Dave.
5: And Fast Eddie.
4: And this is, this is us on Hot Start, right?
5: That's right. We still haven't learned anything.
4: Nope, not at all.
5: Never will either.
4: But we have learned how to introduce guests.
5: Well, we're working on that too. And with us here today from the Ford Motor Company, Daryl Beamer and Melvin Betancourt. And these gentlemen have been directly involved in Old Yeller out there, as well as many other Mustang projects. Good morning, gentlemen.
6: Morning.
7: Morning.
5: So what do you think of Oshkosh so far? Have you ever been here before?
7: Yes. This is probably my 8th time to Oshkosh, I think. It's better every year. It's phenomenal.
5: Are you guys wandering around in the background after the car has been unveiled, the Young Eagles Mustang, and you're sitting there looking at crowd reactions and everything? What's the general feel for Old Yeller this year?
7: Oh, that's the best part, is to hear people's comments. Yeah, it's really good. Every year people come up, and it's fun to see the kids especially, because they go, wow. You know, and that's the reaction you want, you know, and it kind of ignites a passion in them, so it's really good.
5: You guys really have a hard job, because first off, you get to play with cars all day.
4: Yeah.
5: But the other part about this is coming up with a new Young Eagles Mustang every year. That's got to be tough.
4: When you walk around here and look at the airplanes, do you kind of like log what you see in your memory, see if it, you know, to use?
7: Yeah. I mean, we've done, so this is the first year that we've done one that kind of honors an individual, Bob Hoover, and also the P-51D Mustang. The ones in the past, we've done, what have we done, Melvin? We've done 8 or 9. What was
6: 9. It? This is number 9.
7: One.
6: Yeah.
7: So I can't remember. Then we did Apollo last year.
6: We did the AV-8, which was the first one, mm-hmm. which brought us a lot of money. And from there, we went to the Dearborn Dolly. And then from Dearborn Dolly, we went to Blue Angels. Blue Angels, we went to Red Tails,
4: right.
6: Thunderbird, and
4: SR-71.
6: I forgot the SR-71.
5: RS-71.
7: Mm-hmm.
5: Yeah.
7: Yeah.
6: And then you got into F-35, and then the Apollo.
4: Okay, very cool.
5: So you guys have been in this project ever since it was started.
4: How long does it take? I mean, you spend like the first 6 months arguing about what it's going to look like?
7: Yeah, we kind of start now on what we want to do for next year.
4: Okay.
7: So, you know, discussions are ongoing about what the theme wants to be, what kind of connection we want to make. I mean, it's good to come here because you see so much inspirational stuff for us that we kind of get the wheels turning and get kick-started on what we want to do for next year.
4: Okay. I want 2 little Raiders. Figure out how to make it look like a B-25.
6: There you go.
4: Put another engine in the trunk.
7: There you go.
5: Yeah, but I was going to say, this project, you have so many avenues to go and so many things that you can do with the car. Does it ever get boring working on this stuff?
6: You know, every year we say, this is it.
4: This is the last one. I'm not doing this again.
6: No, it's not that. It's just, how are we going to beat this next year?
4: Okay.
6: And every year, it just seems like the team that we have in play, the builders, the suppliers, our brothers and sisters from the SEMA show, everybody just kind of pulls together to support the Young Eagle Scout and the EAA show, which is amazing.
4: Now, we obviously don't know what the 2017 Mustang is going to look like, but I'm hoping you guys do, because you need time to figure out how your concept's going to work with that new body.
7: Yeah, yeah, yeah. Yeah, we kind of have a feeling about what it might look like.
4: Okay. So. Somewhat like the 2016 Mustang, but,
7: well,
4: but not
7: only,
4: quite.
7: Only better.
4: Only better, yeah, yeah. They're going to put a rocket engine in it.
5: Hey, that works for me. You know, you must have a heck of a crew working on these things. Do these people love working on the cars as much as you do?
7: Absolutely, yeah. So, I mean, it's one of the most fun projects you can work on. Not that doing Escapes and Explorers and Tauruses and other vehicles aren't fun, but Mustang in particular, and to do these specialty vehicles is probably the most fun you can have, I think, as a car designer. So
4: do you have like a backlog of people that would just love to be on the team? A list.
6: We're all a big family, but there are people that are always lobby because they just see what we're doing. You know, they don't see the actual work that we do, and sometimes it gets grueling. But at the same time, the passion kicks in, having so much fun, and then having different manufacturing suppliers that donate to the cost. That's what makes it a lot of fun. And then the builder too. The builder is just as passionate as we are, and sometimes I consider myself to be very, very anal when it comes to the fit and finish of the car. Mm-hmm. He makes me look like I'm in grade school. So that's awesome to have.
4: Oh, my goodness. Yeah. I know. All the screws have to be aligned perfectly when they're tight.
5: It helps. You know, guys, I just hit up with another idea.
4: Uh-oh.
5: Red alert. Yeah. There has yet to be a convertible Young Eagles car.
7: Hmm.
5: How about one commemorating the Boeing Stearman?
4: Oh, there you go.
7: That's interesting.
4: Open cockpit.
5: Yeah. Open cockpit.
4: Oh, he's just full of this
7: You're
4: stuff.
7: Right. We haven't done a convertible.
6: No, we haven't.
4: Yeah. No. There you go.
7: All right. Write that down.
5: All right. Look, if you guys do it, though, the only thing I want is my picture taken with the car.
4: Oh, okay? Yeah. Tell him Eddie sent you.
5: Yeah, that's right. I have to admit one thing. One of my favorite cars you guys did was the Blue Angels car. When I saw the paint job on that thing, I went, oh, my God, that's blue chrome.
4: Mm-hmm.
5: Where did you come up with the idea for that?
4: Where'd you find the paint?
6: Well, again, every year, the SEMA show and the partnerships that we create over the last, call it 26 years, it's kind of like an archive of parts. And we're always looking for manufacturers and people that do new innovations and what's hot, what's in trend. And we met this company called Chrome's Creation, Gary Watson, and he was on the forefront of using Spectrochrome and creating all these wild chrome-looking statues. And I said to him, I says, what about if we put that on a car? And he goes, I haven't done that yet, but I'd love to try. So we decided to do that, and then we put a tint over it, and we worked over and over and over, and there you have the
4: blue. Oh, it came out fabulous.
6: Yep.
4: Came out fabulous.
5: The effect was just incredible. That car was so shiny you could shave in it.
7: Yeah.
5: Not that I did that, mind
4: you. The car is debuted here. It's not taken to SEMA or any of these other places.
7: No.
4: This is the only place it's shown.
7: One-off for EAA. And,
4: kept under wraps.
6: Yep.
7: Yeah.
4: Need-to-know basis. Access codes. Dark
5: top
4: of
5: secret
4: night.
5: Clearance.
7: Top secret.
4: Yes.
7: Top secret.
4: The combination on Funk and Wagnall's porch.
5: Yeah.
4: Remember that?
5: Yep, men in black with your pieces
4: and dark
5: glasses. You know, the one thing that I figure are two great moments in the car are when you actually get the car itself. You get hands-on and you start taking the car apart to put the modifications on. But I'll bet the other electric moment, and this is the one that really probably lights people up, is when she's finally done.
7: Mm-hmm.
5: What's it like when you guys get one done? I mean, is it high fives and beer all around? Or
4: I think tremendous sense of relief is in there somewhere.
7: Well, yeah, that's true, too. Because, you know, it's true. When you kind of tear them apart and you're putting it together, you never know quite how it's going to turn out. We do the sketches and the renderings and the design theme, and we think we know what we're doing. So there's kind of this affirmation that, yeah, we got it right when you unveil the car. And it's different, too. Photography does funny things, too. So pictures aren't always kind to cars. Mm-hmm. Colors can show up or not show up. Blue Angels, as you said, was a great color on the car, photographed very well. When you see it in person, though, the car, that's when you really know, and it comes together.
5: Yeah, that was the beauty about it. The Blue Angels car had such great presence. It just, the photographs didn't do it justice. Mm-hmm. You walk up to that thing, and it just knocks you to the floor.
7: Yeah.
5: It was beautiful.
4: It must be a good feeling when you get that last meeting that finally says, okay, it's done. Go get the car off the line and start on the actual build.
7: Mm-hmm. Yep. Once you get kicked off and get going, then you know you're kind of in the groove and putting everything together. You got a timeline, which is normally pretty tight for us as well. But, you know, this kind of the last week and actually coming here and seeing it on display at Oshkosh is really the best.
4: So. And seeing all the people go, wow.
7: Yeah, yeah.
4: Where can I get one?
5: I was going to say, that's got to be the best part of it all, is the wow.
4: You guys
5: factor.
4: Are going to the dinner then?
7: Yes.
6: Absolutely.
7: Yeah, yeah.
6: Yes.
4: Very cool. You get to go, wow, that was a lot of money.
5: Well, that is the idea. You gentlemen have been working hard to help raise money for the Young Eagles, and these cars have been absolutely fabulous doing it. I mean, every year you just keep ramping it up.
4: Stop it. You're putting the pressure on them.
5: I am.
7: Yeah, I think so. I think we've done 9 cars to date, and it's probably raised, $3 million or maybe over $3 million for Young Eagles.
4: Right.
7: So, yeah.
5: Well, here it is. 10th anniversary. I'll bet you guys.
4: 10th anniversary Stearman Edition. Yeah.
5: I bet you guys got something tricky up. No, well, I'm not saying for the
7: right?
5: I'm not saying for the 10th anniversary you should do a Stearman Edition. I had mentioned to Kevin Keeling that you should do something excruciatingly special for the 10th anniversary.
4: Oh.
5: You know, maybe
4: those guys know all about the excruciating parts.
5: Yeah, I'll bet they do. But I had mentioned to him maybe you ought to do something as kind of an overview of the previous cars and incorporate it all into one. I don't know how you do that.
4: I don't know how you do that either.
5: But I remember seeing out on the show circuit there was a car, a Camaro, and it was painted up very patriotically. Somebody had put like 3,000 hours in on airbrush on this thing, and I was thinking maybe Ford Motor Company could find an excruciating crew of talented artists to go and airbrush a Mustang for the 10th edition.
7: Anything's possible.
4: Yeah,
6: absolutely.
4: Do you guys take a class picture with the car when you're done?
6: We always do.
4: Yeah, that's what I was figuring. You all got to gather around and get your picture taken. Mrs. Phoebus is third grade, it says.
5: It's got to be a great sense of accomplishment, and then you go, oh, God, we got to do another one.
4: Yeah. Okay, on Monday we start again.
7: That's right. That's kind of the wheels turning right now. Okay, what are we going to do next year?
5: Yeah. Well, you know, we had Edsel Ford in here yesterday. Does he ever drop in to take a look at the car while it's being built?
7: Yeah. Mm-hmm. Yeah. Yeah.
5: Does everybody stand at attention and salute?
4: And clean off your desk. He's coming in.
7: He is a great supporter of it. And, we've had Carol Shelby and we've had Jack Roush and we've had other individuals that have had input on the cars, too, SR71 in particular.
6: Mm-hmm. Carol Shelby came to the studio and so did Jack.
7: Yeah. Yeah.
4: Wow.
7: They actually reviewed the sketches. We got their input, you know, and they helped us kind of make our selection on what we wanted to do.
4: Cool.
5: Sounds great.
4: Well, I want to thank you guys for joining us. That's Daryl Beamer. I must get a lot of abuse over his last name. And Melvin Betancourt. And make sure you guys get over to the Ford Pavilion and see the Mustang before they sell it.
5: Old Yeller.
4: I think we should get our pictures taken sitting in the car.
5: I think we should, too.
4: There you go.
7: All right.
4: Yeah.
7: Thank you very much.
6: Thank you.
5: I'm Fast Eddie.
4: And I'm Digital Dave, and this is EAA Radio.
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9: Welcome back to Squawk 1200, 1233 here on Whitman Field at Air Venture 2021. I'm Afterburner Al along with Paul Prydecker. 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And you can see us here in the studio if you want to watch along or just listen, considering that we're still wearing the same blue shirts that we've always done. So there's nothing that important to see. But you maybe want to see our guest, Ben Templeton. And if you ever, you're watching right now our live FlightAware feed or you have your favorite flight radar of watching the airplanes, a little light coming in right now.
10: It is, but I was watching yesterday, and the usual stream from, you know, ripping Fisk into the airport. It was just a number of aircraft, and a number of them were, you know, the small J3 Cubs, which we love, and we're going to have Ben tell us a little bit about his adventure.
9: Right, and if you ever watch someone, you know, progress on, you know, move across to their destination, Ben had people watch for a long time as he flew the entire contiguous 48 states in a J3 Cub. Welcome, Ben.
11: How are you all today?
9: Pretty good.
10: We're happy to be here, and we're glad you're here, too.
11: Yeah.
9: How did you conceive of this adventure?
11: We were sitting at a lunch one day with the guys from Triple Tree Aerodrome down in South Carolina, and they had mentioned someone taking their Cub to all 48 states, and I said I'd be happy to do it and get the support of everybody across the country. So we went for it from there and planned for a couple months.
9: And how did you decide which way you were going to go? From looking at your progress, it was a counterclockwise around the country.
11: Yeah, it was basically a big counterclockwise circle with a couple zigzags every so often. There was no real rhyme or reason. It's just kind of the first plan that came to mind was go north first. So we stuck with that for the whole route of the trip.
10: So what are the basics? How long did it take? What about weather? Did you have any mechanical issues? Was this the flight of your dreams?
11: Yeah, it was fun. We didn't have many mechanical issues at all. We had a brand new Don's Dream Machine engine that was a Continental C90, and that ran great the whole time. The trip took 35 days itself. I left on June 1st and got back July 5th, and then it was 7,700 miles, 140 hours of flying, and 107 stops for the whole trip there.
10: Were the stops pre-planned in general? You kind of had an idea about where you would end up at that night?
11: Yeah, I had a general idea of where the stops were going to be each day. I had no real plan of where I was going to stay or where I was going to end up for the night, just wherever it got dark, wherever the weather stopped me. And then I had people helping me call ahead, mainly my mom. She called each airport on the way that I was stopping at to make sure they have fuel and everything. And that was how it went for the whole trip.
10: That's what moms are for.
11: Yeah,
10: it's great.
9: I noticed in some of the posts of where you stopped that you found some pretty interesting places, like I think it was in North Dakota or northern Minnesota, that hangar with the checkered floor that you were parked in. So tell us a little bit about the people you met along the way.
11: Yeah, there was a lot of great people that reached out and wanted to help support the trip. You mentioned the checkered floor. That was the Fagan fighter group up there. That was the Fagan family with a bunch of fighters. They brought me in for the night, and we watched some airplanes fly, and they put me up in a hangar there and gave me a place to stay. And there's people all around the trip that wanted to help out and give us a place to stay, or at least show me what they have for their airplanes and just support everything on the trip.
9: You were I read an article about flying Route 66 and landing at some of the places, and the author talked about landing at this one place, a restaurant, and you did the same thing. You parked your airplane next to this restaurant or hotel or whatever it was, and you got the famous picture from Route 66, where some airport's really adjacent to that.
11: Yeah, that airport is Amboy. It's in Amboy, California. It's in the middle of the desert. It's an old gas station and a rundown motel. It's almost a ghost town. The gas station's still open. And there's just a gravel strip that's kind of 45'd off Route 66, and you can taxi down the road with no cars coming and get your picture there with the Roy's Motel sign, and that's a famous picture for aviation all around the country.
10: Did you have opportunities to just promote aviation in general when you'd be out, you know, on overnight somewhere? I mean, could you see some people and tell them what you were doing and kind of get them engaged in saying, I'm doing this, you can too?
11: Yeah, that was the main goal of the trip, was to talk to as many people as we can about just promoting aviation in general, kind of what we're doing and why we're doing it. And then one of the big promotions I had, while I was stopping at Julie Clark's house for the night, and we flew over to an airport close to her, and I actually gave a talk to an EAA chapter in California, and they were pretty supportive of the whole trip.
9: We're speaking with Ben Templeton, who just completed an odyssey, flying the lower 48 in a J3 Cub, and his website is benflies.com. I believe that is the website. And early on in the trip, did you ever have a moment like, oh boy, what have I done?
11: There was a couple times where it was kind of like, wow, I'm in a Cub. I can go 70 miles an hour, and this is a long way to go. But I just kept flying and was flying 6 to 12 hours a day in the air and just kept going. And they kept counting off states day by day, and it went pretty well.
10: So I'm just a little curious about the mountain passes. How did you do that?
11: Yeah, the mountain passes, it made me nervous at first planning. I was looking at it at 6,000-foot pass, 8,000 feet, and never really flown a Cub that high, or most people haven't because it's a Cub. Mm-hmm. And I just started flying through there, did as much reading as I could about it, and I followed Interstate 90 and the river
10: sure.
11: basically from Wyoming all the way to Oregon, did the northern route, and it was no problem at all. I never had to get above 8,000 feet in the Cub. We had a mixture cable in there, so it did just fine with that.
10: And on the backside, when you started coming east, what did you do?
11: For the southern route, I went down the middle California in the valley, and then I went down basically through Amboy and followed Interstate 10 all the way through the desert, and then went up north to catch Colorado up there.
9: Sounded like you had kind of a slightly sportier engine in the Cub, but how long does it take to kind of chug up to 8,000 feet?
11: We were for 8,000 feet. When I got to 8,000, I was taken off from about 4,500 feet, and that took right at about 30 to 40 minutes to get there. And that was climbing pretty hard, but not trying to burn up the engine at all.
9: Right, because you're watching the oil temp and whatever else you could monitor at that point.
11: Did you
9: have a few extra engine monitor, or is it just this kind of the standard Cub instrumentation?
11: It was a bone stock panel. It had an oil pressure and oil temperature. That was it for engine monitor there.
10: Wow, that is so classic. Right. So what's next? What's your plan? You going to do another one of these, some variation of it, or how do you see your next adventure?
11: Oshkosh is the next adventure in the Cub. I just got here on Saturday. It was 12 hours coming up here. It took 2 days. I would love to take an airplane, maybe a little bit faster, but love to take an airplane to Alaska just to say I've done it and hopefully do some flying in Hawaii one day.
10: Do you have some career aspirations?
11: Yeah, one of my main goals for flying, I'd love to fly for Delta and around the Atlanta area. I live in Greenville, South Carolina, so we're close. I fly with a lot of friends down there, and I'm going to college close to there, so I'd love to fly for them or work around there.
10: Are you in one of their aviation programs?
11: I'm not in a Delta aviation program.
10: No, I mean for the college. Is it an aviation program associated with a college?
11: Yeah, I'm going to Middle Georgia State University. I'm taking an aviation management degree. I won't be flying with the school, although they do have a flight school with them.
9: Mm-hmm. Nice.
10: Wow. It's like a dream. I mean, it would just be such right. such a cool thing to do.
9: One thing I wanted to get back to, just kind of the nuts and bolts of the trip, and that is the other thing we didn't talk about a little bit was weather, because obviously it's a VFR thing. Were you ever delayed, or because of some of the technology now available, you're able to at least maybe salvage some of those legs that you had?
11: Yeah, the Cub, it's a day VFR only airplane, so there was some weather. We had great weather the whole trip, though. The longest I was stuck in one place was a day for a time, but there was a couple hours here and there. But with all the new radar technology, and I was low enough to have service most of the time, I could fly around it and know when to stop and wait on weather. So that went pretty well the whole trip.
9: And if I interpret it right, your parents kind of met you at a couple spots too along the way, or did anybody, or did you? They send you out and see you in a month.
11: Yeah, all the flying was a solo trip. My parents and a couple friends. We spent about 5 days in Vegas just to see what it's all about there, and that was about it. I had a lot of friends that I knew throughout the country from flying and flying RC models that I met on the way.
9: Yeah, let's talk a little bit about that in the few minutes we have left, because that's one part that I remember reading about your background is you're really into RC. You also are kind of accomplished in competitions as well.
11: Yeah, I've competed around the country some with IMAC, which basically it's an aerobatic routine, and you're judged off of that flying with a model. It's like it's an IAC routine. You fly with an RC plane, and then we also just fly for fun and do freestyle around the country at all the fun fly events. And then a couple of my friends, Jason Ashley and Tim Hanstein, are all flying up here this week for Oshkosh.
10: How old were you when you first got started with RC?
11: I was 9 years old when I first got started with RC, and I've been
10: doing it ever since.
11: Yeah, my dad, my grandfather, and me all fly RC.
10: Wow.
9: What did you learn about the Cub during all of this this adventure? What did you learn about the airplane that you may not have known before?
11: I knew I could fly the airplane and everything. You just learn how everything's going to work in the Cub. You learn the whole airplane and what it wants at every altitude and every weather condition.
9: And then tell me one thing that Ben wants to do this week at AirVenture.
11: I'd just like to meet as many people as I can and want to learn about the trip and people who love to support the trip.
9: I didn't see, but do you have a fixed location, or are you just up here and experiencing it?
11: The Cub's parked over in Vintage by a couple DC-3s, but I've been walking around the whole AirVenture, so if you see me, come up and say hey.
9: Well, we're glad that you joined us today. His website is benflies.com. He is Ben Templeton. He just completed a 35-day odyssey flying a J3 Cub across the contiguous lower 48. 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
12: I'm Fast Eddie, and...
13: And I'm Digital Dave.
12: That's good. We got it right.
13: And we have with us Mr. Curtis Petrick from the United States Air Force. And you guys are hiring?
14: We are, and...
13: I wouldn't think you'd have any trouble getting people to want to go Air Force.
14: Well, you know, to believe it or not, we hire both on the military side of the house, and we hire on the civilian side of the house. And so one of the things for us in Air Force Material Command is the featured command. We are about 80% civilians. And so, I think there's a lot of people out there that don't realize how many civilians that we have in the Air Force as civilian airmen. And matter of fact, our 80% is about 41% of all the civilians in the Air Force. So as we're out here, you're going to see recruiting on the military side, but you're going to see recruiting on the civilian side. And so this is a great opportunity because you have people that are already interested in flying, and that's what we do in the Air Force.
13: So these guys obviously aren't flying combat missions, but they're doing logistics and all the behind-the-scenes stuff.
14: That's correct. And so one of the benefits of having civilians is all that behind-the-scenes stuff we can do, and it frees up our airmen to do those combat-type missions. And so what's unique about Air Force Material Command is that we are the ones that that we deliver systems for the entire Air Force. And not only do we deliver them, but through the life cycle of those systems, we provide the support to sustain them and to keep them operating, and the spare parts that need to go for that entire life cycle.
13: Okay. So you're talking about maintenance of machines, things like that. I'm wondering if you're flying toilet paper around.
12: Hey, that's important stuff.
13: Darn right it is.
14: No, we don't necessarily fly that around. So within Air Force Material Command, we do have aircraft that belong to us.
13: Okay.
14: But we're a little bit different than most other commands as far as the airplanes that belong to us, because our aircraft primarily are in test. And so when we bring on a new airframe, we start out with an idea. Somebody says, that's a good idea. Let's develop it. And so then as we develop it, we want to make sure that we do the proper testing before we go and buy in large scale quantities. So we have all the testing apparatus in Air Force. And matter of fact, the Air Force Test Pilot School belongs to Air Force Material Command.
13: I never knew that.
12: Me neither.
13: Now, you're not talking about combat aircraft at this point, though. You're talking more about transport aircraft.
14: No, I'm talking about all of them. So like the B-52 that you saw come in here yesterday, that's a test B-52. So we flew that out of Edwards.
13: You think they'd be done testing it by now?
14: Well, so even though the outsides of the airplane often look the same years after year after year, what makes those airplanes relevant is that we continue to redo the insides, new electronics, new capabilities, new radars, all those type things. And so as we bring those into the airplane, we got to have some way to test it to make sure it does what we want it to do, and it integrates with those older systems that will still be in the airplane.
13: So is the career path to your type of pilot similar to the combat pilots?
14: It is. I mean, it absolutely is. So when we start out in the initial pilot training, so everybody goes through initial pilot training. Oftentimes what will happen is they'll go on to an individual system. They may go on to a heavy, a transport. They may go to a fighter. At some point, they'll decide, hey, I would like to be a test pilot. And then they apply for test pilot school. And then just like any other school, we have a pretty stringent selection criteria. And then we select those test pilots. And then we make sure we have test pilots that cover all the gamut of airplanes that the Air Force flies.
13: That sounds pretty daunting.
12: Actually, it sounds like it's very interesting because you've got to have so many programs going all at the same time.
14: We do. And so, you know, you look back to the B-52, been around forever, and we're still testing it. We have the B-21 that's currently flying now, and that's being flown by test pilots from Air Force Material Command. We're looking at bringing on a new trainer, the T-7. That's being flown by test pilots from Air Force Material Command. So it's just the whole gamut. You know, any older system that's doing an upgrade, we're the ones that do the testing. And any new system, we're the ones that do the testing.
4: Interesting, interesting.
12: It could be. You know, it just sounds like you've got a lot going on. There's a lot of plates in the air at this point.
14: Well, there is, but so we are organized within our command, I think, to do it right. So within our command, we're about 88,000 people, and Air Force is structured with what we call major sub command or major subunits, which we call major commands, and we're the second largest of the major commands. The way we're set up is that we have what we call centers, and they're based on function. So I will have a center that does research. And so I get that little nugget of an idea that a warfighter wants and said, hey, can we develop this so that maybe it become a weapon system? And then I got those smart PhDs that work on that. At some point, we decide, hey, this will scratch the itch. And a warfighter says, hey, I want to go further. And then we'll make it a program or record. And then I have two centers that concept is transferred over to them. And then they work to actually buy that system with the requirements the warfighter needs. So that's two of my centers. And then after we buy it, we have to test it just like I said. So we have an entire center made up of testers. And then I have a large organization that sustains those weapon systems throughout their life cycle. And we have the large Air Force depots where we'll take those airplanes in and completely refurbish them. And then we got to put them at an Air Force base. And so we own the organizations that equip all the installations across the Air Force, make sure that they have all the services they need, make sure that they have the security they need, all those things to keep the lights on at the base.
4: So as a pilot for you guys, you could be doing all sorts of crazy things. You never know.
14: You can. And if you're a member of the we call it the test center, the Air Force test center, this may be your primary aircraft, but as different things develop, you may transfer over to other aircraft and fly those as well.
4: Okay. I want to go learn to fly from you guys. Is it similar to a signing up to be in the Air Force?
14: Yeah.
4: I got to be 7 years and all this kind of stuff?
14: It is. So if you want to fly for us, if that's your end goal, you got to go through the initial pilot training. You probably have to go through some follow-on, develop your skill set in a follow-on aircraft. And then at that point, then you would apply for test pilot school. So we're looking for those people that are already seasoned, experienced, and have showed that they're pretty darn good flyers.
4: Okay. So it's a similar career path to an active duty pilot, except for the military side, the boot camp and all that kind of training.
14: It is. It's the same career path, and then at some point you'll say, this is what I want to do.
4: Okay.
12: What are the qualifications that you're looking for with people? If you wanted to apply, what are you looking for?
4: Strong arm muscles.
14: Well, so for let me just talk a little bit about on the civilian side, Al, since we have so many civilians. Our Air Force Sustainment Center is almost 40,000 people, and we have those huge depots where we bring the airplanes in and, like I said, strip them down. Well, in order to do that, we have to have electricians, we have to have, sheet metalists, fabricators, all those type of skills. So we can use those skills, right? On the other end of the spectrum, we have the Air Force Research Lab where half the center is probably PhDs, smart individuals. So we run the whole gamut of skill set, and all of them are equally important.
4: So you guys are also developing the request for bids on a new program, a new device, a new system.
14: We do. So we have the program offices for those new systems. They're the ones that develop the structure, that bring the bids in, develop the structure on how we down select. and then end up actually selecting a particular contractor to develop a system for us.
13: Wow, that's huge.
12: It is.
13: That's an arm we'd never see.
12: It sounds very challenging, too.
14: Well, it is. You know,
13: I can only imagine.
12: Well, you know, systems integration and computers being what they are, you guys got to be up to your eyeballs in them.
13: Well, yeah.
14: So it is pretty challenging. One of the things that is, you know, is very critical for us as we're bringing on new systems and trying to make sure they meet the requirements and also to make sure that we're picking the right, you know, down select. So we have a large core of engineers in our command. We have maybe the most engineers in the Air Force that belong to Air Force Material Command, and they are part of those program offices that you know, they understand those requirements, they work those requirements, they refine those requirements, and when bids come in, they can, you know, they understand what that bid says and whether or not from an engineering perspective it'll meet what it says it's supposed to meet.
13: Do you guys also deal with unmanned systems?
14: We do.
13: Okay,
14: we
13: so do. Everything.
14: Everything.
13: Wow.
14: Yeah. So basically, if I had to put in, you know, a couple short sentences, so we will develop things for the Air Force, and then we'll deliver it to the warfighter. And then once we deliver it, we'll sustain it and we'll support it. And so the whole supply chain, you know, once it's out to the warfighter, we're the ones that make sure that they get the equipment they need to keep those airplanes flying.
13: So they're the brains behind the thing that develops,
12: well,
13: comes up with all the ideas.
12: Not just the brains, but the service behind it too, because we all know everything breaks.
14: It does, and so, but it's a team effort, because all the other commands that those weapon systems go to, they have their own maintainers. But, you know, those maintainers are pretty good. But part of what they can do, it depends on the things that we provide them. You know, we have to provide them spare parts. We have to provide them equipment. We have to provide them tools. And so it's like a team effort between us and the maintainers there at the actual airfields.
13: Well, I want to thank you for joining us. We've been speaking with Curtis Petrick of Air Force Material Command. I'm Digital Dave.
12: And I'm Fast Eddie.
13: And this is EAA Radio.
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16: Yeah, I've been all week long. I've been meaning to mention to you that I am grateful and impressed that she pronounces my name correctly. All right, my last name is tricky sometimes, and whoever coached her, probably you, did a good job.
17: Jack, it's good to see you again this lovely Wednesday morning here at Air Venture 2025.
16: It is a lovely morning. It's a little wetter than it's been, but it's actually very pleasant up there.
17: It's not raining right now.
16: It's not raining.
17: That's all we need to know. We have some really interesting guests here today. So we never talk about where the airplane needs to be stored.
16: Mm-hmm.
17: We talk about the airplanes all the time.
16: Yeah, we talk about the runways
17: engines,
16: in the sky.
17: The runways, everything. But Kenny Hincus has been thinking about this a lot.
18: I have.
17: And Lisa DeFries, who is also here with High Flying Hangar Holdings. Tell us a little bit about what I think is a real problem, because everywhere I go, people tell me they're on a waiting list for a hangar.
18: They are.
17: And, you know, bad things happen to airplanes that sit on the ramp all the time. I left my airplane on a ramp, and there was a fire somewhere 200 miles away, and I came back, and there was ash all over my airplane.
19: Gosh.
17: Bad stuff happens if you keep it outside for long periods of time. What's going on? Why can't we get hangars?
18: Well, thank you, Amy and Jack, for having us.
17: Yeah.
18: The deficit of hangar storage has been around for a long time. The last large push for infrastructure for aircraft storage occurred about 25 or 30 years ago. And so when you go to most general aviation airports, you see T hangars and hangars that are in a poor condition. They have no real infrastructure. They're basically just a roof. over the aircraft. It was in 2019. I've been an active aviator for 54 years. But in 19, my son Jack said, "Dad, teach me to fly." And so...
17: That's always a wonderful moment.
18: It is. It is. And so I said, "Okay, let's go get a Skyhawk and we'll figure it out." So we did. And when we brought the aircraft back to Albuquerque, we were just sort of unaware that there was nowhere to put it. It didn't dawn on us that we were going to be challenged for a place to store that airplane. My business is a real estate developer. And so Jack said, "How hard can this be, Dad? Why don't we just build hangars?" And that was the beginning of my journey to try to understand why there's a hangar deficit, how to attack that problem, to try to figure out the issues that are presented across the country that are endemic to this problem. It starts with the federal government. After the Second World War, they had lots and lots of airfields that they had built to train pilots. You see all the warbirds here. You know, all those guys were trained in, you know, San Marcos, Texas, and Hemet Ryan Field in California. And you see these airports were turned over to the communities under the Surplus Property Act, and they were supposed to be the sponsors to support these airports. Well, number one is you can't sell the land. You can only lease the land, okay? And it has to be for aeronautical use. Well, most real estate developers have a hard time raising money or figuring out how to make a living on leased land. Most banks really don't like lending money, especially long-term, on leased land. And when you add to that what's called the revisionary clause, which is the government says after 40 years or whatever the term of the lease is, that the improvement on that property is going to revert back to the community. So we're going to go build hangars, and in 25 or 30 or 40 years, whenever that lease expires, that improvement is now going to be owned by the community.
17: Yeah, it makes it hard to see it as an investment.
18: That's right. So... my son, Kendrick Dane, my son, Jack Hincus, we all got around the table. Kendrick's a brilliant aviation attorney. And we said, how are we going to solve this problem? And we brought in the stakeholders, banks, title companies, the airport directors, the FAA. And we said, everybody has an interest here. How do we figure out, how do we thread the needle so that we can make major improvements on general aviation airports, the kind of hangars that pilots really want, with bathrooms, with heat, with a floor drain, with bright LED lights, with a high-quality bifold door, and so on, insulated. How do we build that hangar, find construction money to build it, and then be able to convey it on permanent 20-year paper so that the pilot can now put a mortgage on that hangar, not have to pay cash for it, right? How do we do that? Well, we figured that out. And we are sharing that knowledge coast to coast. We have 12 airports in development now and more coming. So we think we've cracked the code on how that... those impediments to aircraft hangar development can be overcome.
16: What was the big impediment? Was it municipal resistance, or was it county, or not even government? What was it?
18: It's a combination, Jack, of the FAA's requirement under the rules of engagement. If an airport is going to receive what we call AI funds, airport improvement funds, then they have to behave themselves and follow the grant assurance policies that the government put down on those airports. Our papers, that is our lease, our sublease, our purchase agreement, and our management agreement, mesh with all of those rules and regulations so that airport managers now can identify property on an airport that's ripe. All these master plans, you talk about, all the airport managers talk about, well, we just got a new master plan. And it's always the same. It always says, oh, we have a deficit of aircraft storage. Mm-hmm. I want you to just close your eyes for a second. Imagine your neighbor comes to you and says, I'm buying a new Ferrari. I don't know what they cost anymore. Let's just say they cost $300,000. Would they park that on the curb in front of their house outside? Is that where it would live? Yeah. Really? I don't think so. And when you think about what's going on here today at AirVenture, if you walk around and see what the level of investment is on these aircraft, the notion of not having high-quality storage is a big impediment to the expansion of our industry. Yes, many are in community hangars, and that's fine, but you can't touch your airplane in a community hangar. You can't pull it out. You can't put it in. You can't work on it. You can't do anything. You have to call ahead and say, can you pull my plane out? People want their own hangar.
17: They do. They want to avoid hangar rash. We are talking with Kenny Hinkes, who is a real estate developer specializing

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1: The FAA on all of the airports across the country uses the very same set of regulations. We can replicate exactly what we're doing at any airport in the country. They do have unique differences, like some airports will go 50 years, some will go 45, some will go 30 with two 10-year extensions. The lease rate might be 50 cents a square foot at one airport and $1 a square foot at another airport. They do have, Jack, various differences within the context of the lease, but the template we've developed is it can be replicated at any GA airport.
2: Okay, I have a question, which is, do you have to go in and convince the airport that they have a problem? Because they seem to think sometimes that having 300 people on a waiting list is a great thing. We'll never have an empty hangar.
1: Our experience is that airport managers have to thread the needle between city councils and airport executive committees and the general public in their community. The optics of taking public money to build hangars for rich people and their toys, that's the optics, isn't very good. And so airport managers are faced with a dilemma. The FAA requires master plans. The master plans indicate specifically what the deficits are and that what they're supposed to be doing about that. On the other hand, they can't find the funds or the community support to satisfy that deficit, right? So we come in and say, look, we don't want any money. We just want permission to proceed. And the economic impact that one airplane has to the entire community when we build a high-quality hangar is over $2 million a year.
3: Oh, okay. You've got good data on that.
1: We do. That
2: makes a lot of sense.
3: That's great.
2: So let's tell our AirVenture 2025 audience where they can find more information about high-flying hangars.
1: It's very simple. Just go to highflyinghangars.com. And remember, hangars is spelled with two A's.
3: Okay, but not together, right? Okay,
1: yeah. Right.
4: We also post a lot of videos on our YouTube channel that show updates of our Phase 2 in progress at Albuquerque. They can follow us on social media, Facebook, LinkedIn, Twitter, you name it. We try to keep people as updated as we can to give them a snapshot of what we're doing.
2: Thank you. Thank you so much for being on EAA Radio.
1: Thanks very much.
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6: This is Digital Dave. Here we are.
7: And I'm still Fast Eddie.
6: And this is day two of AirVenture 2012.
7: And it's a little overcast right now, but we've still got people out there flying all kinds of aircraft.
6: That's a good thing, too, because it's better to see them fly.
7: Absolutely. I mean, it wouldn't be AirVenture if we didn't have air in it.
6: That's true. It would probably just be Venture, and that'd be boring.
7: It could be Vacuum Venture. We could go that far.
6: Oh, boy. Oric would love that.
7: Yep.
6: Anyway, we're joined by Captain Commander. Excuse me,
7: Commander,
6: not a Navy guy,
8: not Captain yet. Close,
6: working on it. Al Armstrong of the United States Navy. Good to see you.
8: Thanks for having me.
6: And what do you think? I'm just losing it here.
7: Man, I'll tell you. Come on, babe. Grab some gears here. Push in the clutch.
6: Push in the clutch.
7: Get some coffee. You are flying for the Dixie Wing of the Commemorative Air Force. You are not only an F-18 pilot, but you're also a pilot of a very rare airplane.
8: Yeah, in the military, and then I used to fly A-6 Intruders. I was a bombardier there, and then operate the weapons in the F-16. But you know that stuff's a lot of work. And I teach student pilots how to fly the Hornet, but they're always trying to kill me. So this is just for sanity. You know, you go out here in the Dixie Wing with the Commemorative Air Force, is a fantastic organization. You know, enables guys who have sort of a unique set of piloting skills to go fly some amazing airplanes. So get to fly the SPD Dauntless Dive Bomber. There's only two of those flying in the world. I'll be flying that in the show today. And then giving rides down at Fond du Lac in that and the P-51 and fly their Corsair. And it's a pretty good gig.
6: Now, as a guy who grew up on jets, flew the F-18, one of the hottest jets out there, and then you go to this old, noisy, piston, smelly thing. What's your impression? I mean, do you sit there and go, this is really cool, or...
8: Yeah, we're not on the air, right? This is just all off the record.
6: Yeah, there you go.
8: I got a little secret for you. The F-18 is the easiest airplane in the world to fly. My grandmother could fly a Hornet. It's just totally different, and the World War II stuff is just super cool and requires a completely different skill set.

0: Every time you strap one of those on, you just think about who was doing this 50 years ago and 60 years ago with 150 hours of flight time. And, you know, the Dauntless in particular, that's the aircraft that, it wouldn't be overstating it to say it won the war in the Pacific at the Battle of Midway, sank four aircraft carriers in one day with tremendous losses from the, you know, torpedo squadrons, too, who enabled that. And you just get in that airplane, you're pretty awed, you know.
1: The part that amazes me about the naval aviation of the day is just how they navigated and found the target and then found their way back.
0: Yeah, and if you talk to the old guys, they were much more anxious about finding their way back than they were about the actual combat part, because at that point, you're just, you know, you're sort of on autopilot. I mean, just do what you do, and there's a mission, and it's focused because you have something you need to do. And if you're fortunate enough to survive that, you know, find the enemy, survive the attack, you know, dive down from the mid-teens in your 70 to 90-degree dive angle, release your bomb at 1,500 feet, pull out at wave top level, egress the target area without getting shot down, and then go, whew, boy, that sucked. Yeah. Now where's the boat?
1: Yeah.
0: And by the way, the compasses don't work real well in those airplanes, so you don't know what the wind is, you're guessing, and everyone kind of had, you know, back in the day, someone say, hey, I think the boat's heading 230, and another guy would be like, I think it's 180, and eventually guys got to make their own decision, and we put a lot of guys in the water.
1: Yeah, that stakes.
2: It depends upon how hard you hit the water.
1: Well, but at that point, you're giving up a perfectly good airplane. If it's, you know, if it survived the attack, it's probably okay to use again.
2: Well, yeah,
1: but not after
2: here,
1: it swims.
2: It says here that you have over 2,000 hours flying the Super Hornet. How many hours do you have in the Dauntless?
0: Something slightly less than 100.
1: But they're like, you know, that's like dog years. The Dauntless being so much harder to fly, you know, that's like seven times.
0: I will say those 2,000 hours in the Hornet and another 1,000 hours in A6s, those 3,000 hours together equate to an equivalent hearing loss as the 100 hours in the Dauntless.
1: Oh, I believe that.
2: Yeah, definitely.
1: I believe that. So you're not using World War II headphones in the Dauntless, are you? They got you something better, I hope.
0: No, and I try to use these ANR, you know, the active noise reduction, mm-hmm. and it wipes those out. It's just so loud that they're completely maxed out, and it's always troublesome to get them to work.
2: Well, wow. we all know the kind of training the Navy puts out. It's extraordinary training because you're flying a multi-million-dollar aircraft. They would like you not only to come back, but to come back with the airplane still flyable. What kind of training did you have to do to get into the Dauntless?
0: You know, people who, and I was this way too, as a guy who always had an interest in GA, and you grow up, and if you like aviation, everybody wants to fly warbirds, and you sort of think it's unattainable. And then as you reach a little bit further and learn a little bit more, you realize actually there are opportunities to do that stuff, but there's sort of a unique background set of experience. So the baseline is, you know, 2,000 hours of pilot time, which for military guys, that's pretty easy. Most guys can do that. The next wicket that makes it a little more difficult is 1,000 hours of single engine piston, and most people who have these type of airplanes will require that, and that gets a little harder unless you have a GA background, but still not out of the realm of possibility. And then the one that makes it impossible for most folks is you got to have 200 hours of SNJ/T6 time, you know, heavy radial engine, high horsepower tail dragger stuff.
1: Right.
0: And that's just really difficult to get. So I had two other Navy buddies, and we all wanted to do this, and so we just bought an SNJ and flew the heck out of it and all got our tailwheel time. And one of my buddies is flying the Hellcat and the Bearcat, and the other one's flying the Sky Raider and some other stuff, and I'm flying the Corsair and the Mustang and the Dauntless. And you know, and then once you've got that background of experience, another thing, the training continuum in World War II was actually pretty sensical. You know, we killed a lot of guys because it was hard, but if you can make it through Stearman's and if you can make it through T-6s, then you know what, flying the rest of these airplanes, the actual aviating part's not so hard. You know, now you're trying to learn the tactics and systems and all that kind of stuff. So, you know, with that background of experience to fly the Dauntless, I went through a ground school. And then our sort of head honcho at our CAF unit, a real experienced guy named Jim Buckley, said, okay, let's go through the checklist, start up the airplane, taxi around a little bit. So I did that, and then he came back and said, let's shut it down, get some gas, have you do a hot start. So we got some gas, and I'm getting ready to get back in. He's like, all right, man, let's go flying. Have fun. Do a couple landings. I'm like, you know, you want to come with? And he's like, no, you're good. Just have at it. I mean, there's only two of these flying, but you're good.
1: Yeah, right,
0: you
1: know, right.
0: Bring it back. Don't
1: translated.
0: Bring it.
1: I'm not going to be killed.
0: Yeah, don't bring a parachute because I don't want you back without the airplane.
1: Oh.
0: So, you know, and then you fly it and you figure out, wow, this is, you know, it's not that hard. You can do it.
1: That's crazy. Yeah. It's amazing. I guess you got to look back at how the technology has changed. You know, you're used to the Hornet doing this. This is, oh, you push a little thing and the wheels go up and down and the SBD, you're probably cranking.
0: Yeah, you're not cranking, but, you know, the ergonomics on all the World War II airplanes suffer a little bit. You know, there's just
1: wasn't a word then.
0: You're just, you know, you're just moving hands around, and there's a lot going on, and it's you know, I'll take my F-18 buddies for flying in our SNJ that we have, and they're invariably horrendous at it. You know, the up and away stuff, you know, strangely enough, it's not hard to fly an airplane when you're up and away, but that whole pesky taking off and landing thing and then flying it at sort of the margin of controllability, accelerated stalls and departures and stuff like that, and that's totally different from anything you know, with their military experience.
1: The current crop of military jets has so much computer horsepower in there to prevent you from doing anything exceedingly stupid.
0: Right.
1: But you just don't have that in the old airplane.
0: Yeah.
1: You can't, there's no crutch.
0: Right. One of my partners, you know, he was the Commodore out west for basically the guy who owns all the F-18s, and the CEO of the Blues was one of his buddies at the time. Actually, was his boss at the time. And he took him flying our airplane, and he immediately departed it just because it's, you know, and he was really shocked because it's like, wow, this is not like anything I've ever flown before. And it's not. I tell guys it's not necessarily harder, but it is completely different. It's just a different skill set.
1: Right. Well, even the wing technology changed so much from then to now.
2: I was going to say with a Hornet, you have so much automation on board. It prevents you from getting into trouble.
1: Right.
2: When you're in the Dauntless, there are none of these systems. The only thing keeping you out of trouble is your own brain.
1: Well, plus power to weight ratio.
2: And and experience too.
0: There's a lot. I mean, it's just getting a feel for the airplane. You can start feeling if you're getting some buffet margin, or you know, you can feel yaw rates develop. The Hornet and the Super Hornet have this neat little thing called beta dot feedback, which, you know, in aerodynamic terms, it means it won't let yaw rates build up. So basically, you can just ham-fist that thing all over the place, and you really can't depart it. You might be falling out of the sky at 10,000 feet per minute at 90 knots indicated, but you're completely controllable. I mean, you can point it. You're just falling like a stone. And the airplane will, you know, the airplane's going to keep that sort of margin for control, but you don't have that with these World War II.
1: Well, you know you're in trouble when the flight computer says, I'm scared.
0: Yeah. Unfortunately, it doesn't say don't do that.
1: Yeah,
0: It sits back and watches.
2: We did ask that one time of another pilot with a computer-controlled aircraft. Did the computer ever say no to you?
1: Essentially, yeah.
2: Yeah.
0: No, but what it does do is, particularly with the flight controls of most modern airplanes, is you're not really moving anything. You're moving the stick, and we term it that you're a voting member, you know, on the control
1: on
0: input.
1: The committee.
0: So
1: yes,
0: you might put a rudder pedal input and tell the jet, I want some yaw. And the jet's going to go like, I know what you're asking for, but I'm not really going to give you that. You don't really want that.
1: Yeah. Not today. So anyway, the Dauntless doesn't. The Dauntless will make you look bad.
0: Actually, I tell people that, which is, you know, again, I'm glad we're not on the air or anything, but the Dauntless makes really average pilots look really good because it's a very easy airplane to fly. I mean, if you've got that sort of heavy tailwheel experience, it's just a sweetheart. It is really honest flying qualities, and it's simple to land. And so,
2: are there any other airplanes in the CAF that you want to fly?
0: Yeah, I'd like to fly all of them.
1: Okay, and what are you going to do next week?
0: Yeah.
2: Is there any particular airplane in the collection that's caught your eye outside of the Dauntless?
1: Outside of Fifi?
0: Well, I got to fly I'm sort of partial to smaller airplanes, given the background. I got to fly the Corsair this year, and that's been, you know, especially as a Navy guy, that's been an amazing experience. And I'd love to fly the Jug if they ever got one going. P-47 would be a cool airplane. We don't have a P-38 anymore, but I'd love to fly a P-38. I'd love to fly a P-40.
1: Were you out here drooling when they flew that one yesterday?
0: Of course, like the rest of the other 100,000 people here.
1: Yep.
0: It's pretty
1: awesome. Yeah, the P-40s have become exceedingly rare as well recently.
2: Yeah, not a lot of them flying.
1: However, you might have a shot at one of those Griffin-powered Spitfires in about 10 years when that guy gets them out of that field in Burma.
0: Yeah, that would be fun. I'm kind of jealous my buddy's flying that. I'd love to fly the Bearcat and the Hellcat actually as well. The Dauntless and the Hellcat are not the most well-known or highly recognized naval aircraft of World War II, but they're, you know, they're clearly the most significant naval aircraft of World War II.
2: Absolutely.
1: They were there when it counted.
0: Right.
1: The other ones came along later.
2: What a lot of people don't understand is the Hellcat was the deadliest Allied airplane built.
0: Absolutely. Made more aces and had more kills.
1: Yeah. I was going to say, that's to the enemy, right?
2: Yeah, to the enemy. Because everybody thinks the Mustang was, and Mustang was number two.
0: Well, the Mustang's claim to fame, and I enjoy flying it, you know, even for an Air Force airplane. But it's, you know, it had the range to get to the target, you know, to escort all the way. So you coupled kind of sexy looking with had the range, and that sort of built the legend of it.
2: That's the beautiful thing about the Mustang. It's got the lines. It's got the sound. Who couldn't love a Mustang?
0: Right.
1: A guy who likes radials.
2: Yeah.
0: Well, yeah, although the first time I flew it, it was similar kind of checkout. I mean, just sort of go and do it, although I had a guy with me that time in the airplane. But I come in, you know, you do your standard up and away stuff, flying qualities, and then it's, okay, let's go do some landing. So we go and roll in the groove, and I never, you know, hadn't really been in the airplane before. And as I'm crossing the threshold and figure, okay, I think I'm done with the power, and yank the throttle back, just starts backfiring, sounds like a cannon going off there and everything. I was like, holy, and my buddy's like, that's cool, it does that. It's like, yeah. Well, that would have been a nice briefing point. I would have appreciated
1: that. Oh, yeah. Don't mind those flames coming out of the side of the airplane. Yeah. That's normal.
2: Doesn't really matter. It sounds like the engine's going to fall off, but you're good.
1: Well, we'll be seeing you flying in the afternoon air show then.
0: I believe I will be. So in the Dauntless.
1: Very good.
2: Excellent.
1: I want to thank you for joining us, sir.
0: Thanks for having me.
1: And this is Digital Dave.
2: And I'm Fast Eddie. And you're still listening to EAA Radio.
1: There you go.
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4: I am Digital Dave.
2: And I am Fast Eddie most of the time.
4: And we left a llama at home this year.
2: I know, he was disappointed.
4: Always, always. And who do we have joining us today, Fast Eddie?
2: Well, you know what, there, Digital Dave? We've got a couple of guys here from the Grand Canyon University. We have a father and son team of Paul and Ben Lambertson. Yay! Hi, guys.
5: Hey.
2: Studio audience, clap, please.
4: Clap loudly.
2: Yes. So you guys have a program called UAS for STEM.
4: It's an alphabet soup program.
2: It really is. Talk about an alphabet agency. But I'll bet you guys are doing stuff with drones.
6: Yeah, so real quick, UAS for STEM. So unmanned aerial vehicle system, right, for STEM, obviously. It's not a GCU program. It's an AMA program. And AMA does this amazing amount of work with them. And
2: for those of you who don't know, the AMA is the Academy of Model Aeronautics, right?
7: Yes, exactly. So AMA, they're a pretty big proponent, basically, for all of RC aircraft kind of throughout the country. So a lot of lobbying over in Congress. But they've also been working a lot with the FAA just to continue growing that. And so UAS for STEM is one of their programs to kind of keep the hobby going with RC aircraft and UAS platforms.
6: And imagine this program where you get to really go out to young kids and really kind of plant the seed of inspiration for all things aviation, all things STEM. And you do it with something really cool like a drone. But it's not just, hey, let's go buy this drone and go do something with it. It's, hey, let's go design, build, run through all the systems engineering, do all the requirements work, figure out how you're going to meet those requirements, and it's amazing. So Ben can really give you a good background on that.
7: Yeah, it's a really big engineering-focused competition. So you're breaking it down to all of your design-based requirements and then going off that to design, you know, your customs. And it's pretty unique, actually, because a lot of these problems that you're trying to solve are, you know, real-world engineering problems, especially when you look at the military side.
2: Yeah.
7: And so a lot of that, especially now more than ever, has become extremely popular. And for example, last year we were really focusing on doing a lot of the automation work. We're bringing in artificial intelligence and doing a whole lot of vision based computations, and then having the drone completely do a mission autonomously, picking up and dropping off objects. So a lot of that is becoming pretty important in today's kind of
4: environment. The technology is advancing. It's getting easier and easier now.
7: It's getting easier and easier, but at the same time, you kind of keep advancing it, keep pushing those boundaries to stay on top of it. So
2: not only is it getting easier, but it's getting more sophisticated as well. Mm-hmm. The capabilities are increasing all the time.
7: Yeah, exactly. So, I mean, even if you were to look back, you know, 5 years ago, artificial intelligence, that was not really a big thing. I mean, it's been around, certainly, but especially now, it's been growing hugely. I mean, you have ChatGPT and image-based recognition, things like that, which is just huge. So incorporating that into UAS platforms is
4: so big. You can't be carrying all that computer horsepower on the drone, so you've got to be linked. Do you have an uplink, downlink to your AI cloud, right?
7: Well, so actually that was one of the big problems we had to solve. So we do actually do all the processing on board the drone, and the big reason for that is latency.
4: Right.
7: You know, if you're having to do a downlink, that's going to take up a lot of precious time. And if you're trying to do a precision landing, you need to have it updating, you know, on a millisecond level. And so adding in that latency can be a bit of an issue.
2: Well, you know, the other issue that you might have, too, is signal dropouts. I mean, how many times have you been kicked off a cell phone call?
7: So one of our big problems is our competition actually takes place kind of in a bit of a junkyard, lots of metal objects and a big berm. And so your radio signal, actually sometimes you can't get a connection to the drone. Mm-hmm. And that's where that automation is important. You need to have the drone be able to carry out the mission, even if it loses contact.
6: And well, AMA has done some really interesting things in this space. So as they advance the competition, they also advance the difficulty. And so it used to just be one team that was the competition level, and that grew. And so now they have a beginner team and an advanced team. So the beginner team goes back to the original, hey, this is a fairly simple set of requirements, competition for you to meet. But the advanced team, now it starts to roll in all these really advanced concepts that Ben's talking about.
7: It's just moving amazing targets that you have to drop on. I mean, this is – it's pretty advanced.
4: Oh, that could be fun.
6: Oh, yeah. Oh, yeah. And the junkyard is a great place to have the competition because you've got all of these random things that you have to figure out. And it's just – it's excellent. And really, kudos to AMA for – you know, continuing to push on this, and EAA obviously for hosting it here. Wow, get to come to Oshkosh every year. Hello.
4: Yeah, exactly. Well, that's a hardship.
6: Oh yeah.
5: One of the things that always baffles me about the sophistication of the drones is where are you getting the hardware from? Are there companies out there that do nothing but hardware for these guys, and then you are integrating it, or are you actually designing and building your own stuff?
7: Well, it's kind of a combination. So FPV flying, first-person view flying, is growing enormously. And a lot of it started with drone racing. So the Drone Racing League is a big one. And a lot of these platforms and hardware that we're using are actually derivatives from the Drone Racing League. So we use heavy lift motors, really, really powerful setups, FPV propellers, lightweight, fast, efficient, things like that. We're using batteries that are 5,200 milliamp hours. I mean, these things are massive. And a lot of that, like I said, is just coming from the Racing League, where these are high-performance aircraft that you need.
4: In order for you to carry all the hardware you need, though, this is not a 5-inch drone. This has got to be something in the, I don't know, 5-10-pound range?
7: Yeah, well, not quite 5-10 pounds. I think our drone last year was about 3 pounds, but carbon fiber, so we're trying to keep it as lightweight as possible so we have the payload to actually pick up the different objects. So okay. And it's about, you know, 15-18 inch, you know, diameter. So I mean, it's large. Our props are about 11 inches. Yeah. So it's big.
6: And yep. A couple of interesting, maybe some more shout outs, if you will, in this area. So Skydio is another company that really kind of helps sponsor this whole event. And you know, they're a drone company. And so when you have some of these really interesting intersections around the technology and the problems that you're trying to solve, well, now you also have companies that do this for a living that are interested in, oh, what are these kids coming up with? That's super cool. And then some of the larger companies like the Boeing company, you know, I was a Boeing guy for a long time. And when you have corporations that do a charity match, if you will, so when you volunteer your time and the company will pay into, so now you have the ability to build some resources. So now you have the ability to do some more investment in these kids and really get some of that stuff moving. So our Redstone Composite Squadron, and we have another Mountain Lakes
7: yep.
6: Squadron are two Civil Air Patrol squadrons that we get to help support who made it to the competition this year. And so that's something else that really kind of helps bring all of that education and inspiration around. It's really great.
4: And this program is designed for middle school, high school, college?
6: 13 to 19? Is that the age?
7: Yeah, it's 13 basically through to the end of high school.
6: Yeah.
7: And usually it's the high schoolers are in the advanced, and if you're younger than that, you typically are kind of going to be more in that beginner.
4: Well, you need to get a little experience under your belt.
6: Yeah.
7: Yeah.
4: Before you try the hard stuff.
6: Yeah.
5: So when you have these competitions, what kind of competitions do you have? I mean, is there endurance, altitude, weight, mission parameters? What do you got?
7: Yeah, so it's a two-part competition. You have your flying portion, and then I'll touch briefly on the other part, which is a big briefing you do. So it's called a flight readiness review, similar to what NASA might do before a big rocket launch. And you basically go through a full technical analysis of the drone. What are your requirements? How did you solve them? What are your solutions? What are your go-no-go procedures? All that stuff, your safety procedures, everything like that you cover in that safety briefing. And then the flying portion is broken out into a basic waypoint mission. So the drone has to autonomously fly a certain mission. And you'll just get a piece of paper giving you very vague instructions, and you kind of got to decipher it, figure out what they're actually wanting, and then program the drone. And then the second part of the flying is you're actually going to go and pick up various objects. So they have first aid kits, water bottles. This year they also have a chocolate bar. And so you'll go and pick them up from a certain target, and then you have to deliver them to a corresponding target. And that whole mission then You have to be marking down what the, you have to identify the target. So you'll have to provide the judges with GPS coordinates of what the target is, classification of that, and then of course accomplishing that pickup and drop off mission. So it's very enveloping in terms of what all you're actually doing there.
4: You're designing your own grappling hardware as well to match whatever object you're trying to pick up?
7: It's all custom, yes.
6: Yeah. And in the FRR, in the flight readiness review, this is where things really also get very interesting because the students have to do a full-up brief, just like Ben was talking about, almost like your NASA brief or a standard engineering brief for a really high-level topic. That's where you get into what are your requirements review. Hey, how did you turn those into functions? How did you actually make it, as you did the design portion, into something that could be brought forth physically? And then how do you actually test it? How do you prove it? How do you iterate and make changes? And these kids are learning all of this under, you know, the tutelage of a couple of coaches, right? And you just keep moving through that. And after a while, you just step back and you just watch. And the kids are all of a sudden going through this iterative process and doing some really great things on their own.
4: Yeah, that's very that's powerful.
6: It's huge. It's
4: so
6: huge.
4: These kids are going to have a serious leg up when they start applying to universities.
6: Well, and so let me talk about that for a second. So I get to this job that I'm in now for Grand Canyon University. So we are probably, if not the largest, one of the largest private universities in the country, 118,000 students. We are very focused in our College of Engineering and Technology on all things STEM, all things cyber, all things, you know, how do we make all of that move forward? So yes, from a university's perspective, I'm a dean, so I like this stuff, right? We're looking exactly for kids like Ben and all these other kids coming through UAS for STEM. So the connections all the way through into higher ed or whatever is very palpable. It's just really good.
7: The skills you're learning also give you a pretty big advantage when you go into career fields. So I started working at a company a few months ago called Performance Drone Works, and they're developing military drones. These are huge, 5-foot diameter. I mean, they're massive. But a lot of the skills I took from UAS for STEM applied directly to it. I mean, we were even using some similar hardware in some parts of
4: right,
7: it. So
4: it's just scaled up.
6: Yeah, as a high school kid, they offered him a job.
5: Nice.
4: Very good. Well, geez, where can we find out more real quick?
7: So just Google UAS for STEM, and when you look that up, you'll be able to get a whole bunch of information, how to register, and they have lots of videos and images there of past competitions.
4: Very, very good. Well, we've been speaking with got the names.
5: Oh, yeah, Paul and Ben Lambertson here from Grand Canyon University. Must be a heck of a view out the window.
4: Yeah. Except when the drone goes down and you got to go find it.
5: There you go. And you get another drone that goes and finds that.
7: Yeah. Try not to do that.
4: Try not
5: really.
4: To.
5: Yeah, but we all know aviation things happen.
6: Oh, yeah, all the time.
4: Well, thanks, guys, for stopping in. This is EAA Radio. I'm Digital Dave.
5: And I'm Fast Eddie.
6: Thanks. Our pleasure.
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16: We're just really glad to be here because this is an amazing show. EAA is just amazing, amazing place to be.
17: We are joined now by EAA's Jim Busha. Jim, you are in charge of a lot of things here at EAA, aren't you?
12: Well,
17: your title just keeps expanding.
12: Yeah, just a little bit. I like to tell people I just sweep floors here. Yep. But no, I'm the vice president of publications, membership, marketing, retail, and facilities.
17: And you actually have time to sit down and talk to us?
12: I have. I'm going to give you 12 and a half minutes. Okay. That's it.
17: That's good. And for those who know Jim, he retired from the police force here in Oshkosh a number of years ago, started writing articles for Warbird magazine, and then sort of became the editor of Warbirds in
12: 2007.
17: In 2007, and things have just progressed since then. But what I wanted to talk about today was your other career, and that is as an author. And you helped to write a book called Rosie the Rocketer.
12: Yes, this is actually my fifth book. Yeah. And a little background is I consider the veterans of World War II kind of my heroes. Those are the guys that I really targeted, and I have interviewed over 350 of them. And early on, I had one individual on my hit list, is what I call it, and that was Major Charles Carpenter, who flew a bazooka-armed Piper L-4 named Rosie the Rocketer. My journey to interview him was very short when I found that he had passed away in 1966.
17: But the story doesn't end there.
12: No, it doesn't. No. And ironically, in 2016, I received a phone call from a woman in Ohio who said that she would like to submit an article about her father, who had served in World War II and was a pilot. So obviously that piqued my interest. And she went on to say that he flew in Europe and was part of Patton's army. And, oh, by the way, his name was Charles Carpenter. And I think she thought I hung up on her. The phone was very silent for 30 seconds. I couldn't compose myself because I couldn't believe I was talking to his last living relative. And Carol told me that she had a few letters at home and some newspaper articles. And, of course, I welcomed that letter and her article. And that was published in Warbirds in 2017.
17: And when you say a few letters, he was a very prolific letter writer from overseas.
12: Oh, Charles Carpenter, from an early age, was a voracious reader and was a master of the English language. He became a high school teacher in Moline, Illinois, and was also in the Army Reserve as a second lieutenant. And then when the war broke out, he was sent to Miami to actually train officers how to become officers. He had a brother that was serving in the Philippines, was eventually captured by the Japanese and became part of the Bataan Death March, and was actually tortured as a POW and died in Japan.
17: But he eventually gets overseas and becomes a liaison pilot.
12: So he doesn't want to become just a training officer. Right. So he decides to jump to gliders. Well, the glider pipeline was so long that he saw a posting for a brand new program called Liaison Pilot. So he signed up. He had no idea. And remember, Charles Carpenter was a little older. He was in like his late 20s. He was like 29 years old. So he would actually be considered an old man.
17: Right.
12: So he becomes a liaison pilot and gets trained at Fort Sill and Aranca L3s, Piper L4s, and Stinson L5s, and eventually joins Patton's army, is sent to Europe, and he is bestowed a brand new Piper Cub, which had been built in April of 1944, and he names it Rosie the Rocketeer, in honor of Rosie the Riveters back home.
17: Yeah, and with a little bit of ingenuity and some trial and error, figured out how to mount the bazookas and actually aim them at a target in the field, right?
12: So Major Carpenter, like many and probably all the soldiers, their number one goal was to come home, to end this war. They didn't want to be there, but they were. It was duty, honor, country. But they wanted to finish this war. He also didn't like the idea of flying an 800-pound fabric-covered tube aircraft unarmed. And he was not a guy just to say no. And he asked his commanding officer if he could mount bazookas. And, of course, they called him crazy because you'd blow your tail off. Well, he proved them wrong. And so much so he mounted six on there. His commanding officer says, I'm not going to give you permission, but I'm not going to stop you. You're nuts.
17: Yeah.
12: And so he became known as the Mad Major as well.
17: And interestingly enough, Carol, his daughter's circle into this story was she was surfing the internet one night and looking at some of the chat groups, and people were debating whether this ever happened or not, that someone really put bazookas on an L4. And she's like, no, my dad did. And that's kind of where she discovered all this information.
12: Oh, Carol yeah. is definitely her father. She has her father's DNA. And when she read the negative comments about this was all made up, this was all a publicity stunt. So I eventually get invited to Carol's house, and she lets me interview her and decides we will do a book together. Those few letters she talked about were hundreds and hundreds and hundreds of letters, photographs, diaries. There is just so much information that her mother had saved. These were all in pristine condition. And again, Charles Carpenter was a prolific writer.
17: And through all of that research, the book eventually is published. It's now available. And you're going to be signing copies tomorrow, right, at the EIA warehouse from 11 till noon?
12: Yes, both Carol and I will be there. And it's titled Bazooka Charlie. It's a great read. But it really tells, it's the only story that's ever been written now, a true story, mm-hmm. about Major Carpenter and his L4 Rosie the Rocketeer.
17: Did he just have the one aircraft, or did he have multiples that he flew?
12: This was the one that was assigned to him. Okay. I'm sure that if this aircraft was damaged, which he received many bullet holes through the wings, because lo and behold, when Carol wrote this story, an individual by the name of Joe Shield, who is a serial number hunter, mm-hmm. Just for fun, looked it up and found it hanging in a museum in Austria. And eventually his best friend, Rob Collings, was able to purchase it, bring it back, and restored by Colin Powers in 2019. And Rosie flew again in 2020, and really is probably one of the last veterans of World War II to return home.
17: Yeah. And Carol had an opportunity to actually see the airplane after it came out of restoration. I'm sure that was quite an emotional moment.
12: Not only did Carol see the aircraft, her daughter, which would be Major Carpenter's granddaughter, who she missed meeting him by about 4 years, actually painted the nose art, Rosie the Rocketeer, on her father's aircraft. So it's a full circle.
17: Definitely. We were hoping that the airplane would be here, but as happens with 80-year-old airplanes, they sometimes get a little finicky. So,
12: well, the airplane is fine. Actually, Rob had another conflict with another aircraft that was finicky, he is just beside himself. He wanted to be here, the airplane is in Stowe, Massachusetts at the Collings Foundation. He welcomes all to come to that museum and see that aircraft. And I'll be out there in September as well with
17: Good.
12: It.
17: Good. Were there any revelations that came out of all of this research? I mean, aside from the story itself, that kind of opened your eyes to different aspects of history?
12: I think the liaison guys are really a lot of unsung heroes. Mm-hmm. I mean, nothing against the bomber pilots or the fighter pilots. You know, they got all the glory, but these guys lived 2 miles from the front lines. They slept on muddy fields, in snow covered fields, in tents, and they went and did their job every single day. And I don't think we can minimize the dangers they face, like many of the soldiers on the ground and the bomber pilots and fighter pilots. But again, all are cut from the same cloth, where they will say again, I've interviewed many of them. I just did my job. I didn't do anything important. Yeah. I mean, these are Medal of Honor recipients that have said the same thing. So they're truly the greatest generation.
17: Indeed. And with all the interviews that you've done with veterans through the years, are you finding, and the numbers are diminishing, but are you finding that these veterans are now more willing to tell their stories than they may have been 20 or 25 years ago?
12: So when I first started doing that, it was interesting. Each veteran I talked to, I said, I wish I would have talked to you 20 years ago.
17: Yeah.
12: And they said, I wouldn't have talked to you 20 years ago. The only reason I'm doing this now is so my grandchildren know what I did during the war.
17: Yeah, it's amazing that they're sharing their stories, but it's also a little bit heartbreaking of so many veterans who didn't share their stories before they passed on, and many of those memories are just lost to the sands of time.
12: So with that said, I encourage any family member, if their loved one served and is deceased, but they there's letters and photographs, don't throw them away. Preserve them. Do your family history, or at least donate them to a museum. That is history, and we cannot afford to lose it.
17: Thank you very much. Jim Buscia, the author. And again, you and Carol will be at the Author's Corner tomorrow in the warehouse, 11 till noon. Come by and check out the book. That's going to wrap up our show for this morning. Tomorrow, F-18 Rhino pilot Lieutenant Wes Perkins will drop in. He's going to share his Oshkosh story. General Jackie von Ovost will provide insights into the U.S. Transportation Command and will meet the great-grandson of Ensign Jesse Brown, the subject of the movie Devotion. That is all tomorrow here on From the Stand. I'm Steve Buss, and this is EAA Radio.
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20: This is Digital Dave.
21: And I'm Fast Eddie.
20: And we have with us Master Sergeant, is that correct?
22: Chief Master Sergeant
20: Chief
22: David
20: Master.
22: McCormick.
20: Very good, from the U.S. Air Force. The Band of Air Force. Now, as soon as I saw that, I'm thinking Band of Brothers, but this is totally different.
22: Yes, this is band like you would think of music.
20: Right, right. So there's the guy in his F-16 practicing his trombone.
22: That would be great.
21: That would be great. You know, I would pay real money to see that, too.
22: Yep. I'd pay good money for that opportunity. The problem is the F-16 is a one-seater, so maybe
21: darn.
22: We'd have to go with the F-15.
20: Well, that's what knees are for.
22: Yeah, yeah.
21: Well, you'd have to be careful with a trombone because you'd be banging on the instrument panel.
20: Exactly.
22: You might launch something.
21: Yeah. Whoops, didn't mean to do that.
20: So the Air Force Band, let me guess, you guys don't play Off We Go, right? The Air Force theme. You don't know that one.
22: Never no, not at all. Not every day. No.
21: For hours.
22: That's one of the most important songs we play, right behind the National Anthem.
20: Well, you've got to have more than one band. You've got to have 50, I imagine.
22: The Air Force has 11 bands around the world. Everybody's heard of the one in Washington. There's one at the Academy out in Colorado. There's some around the States, then one over in Germany and one in Japan.
20: Wow. And you guys you're all airmen as well as musicians.
22: We're all active duty airmen and full-time musicians.
20: So when you're not flying, you're playing the trumpet.
22: And the only time we fly is when we're going to performances.
20: Okay.
21: I could just see the jam sessions with you guys in the hangar.
20: I imagine they're a lot of fun. How many performances a year, typically?
22: A couple hundred for our band.
23: Wow. So I'm Mike Richter. I'm the director of operations for the band. We do about 250
0: unique performances every year.
1: Wow.
0: So a lot of those are ceremonies supporting our base leadership, and a lot of those are getting out into the public. So the mission of the band is to honor, inspire, and connect. So we honor military service, we honor veterans, we honor customs and courtesies of the military. We hope to inspire service to our country. So we're hoping to inspire some people this week here at Oshkosh.
21: Now, I'm curious. You guys have 11 bands, but the lineage of it, this all started when? Back in World War II with, say, Glenn Miller, perhaps?
0: So, yes, sir. I can speak to the lineage of our band. So the Army has had bands going back 150 years.
22: All the way back to the Revolutionary War.
0: Yeah.
21: So
0: right.
21: Somebody brought a trumpet with them.
0: Right.
21: Bugle.
0: Or a fife.
21: Fife
0: and drums.
21: Yeah, fife. There it is.
0: Yes, sir.
21: Big demand for fife bands these days.
22: Yeah.
0: And, of course, Major Glenn Miller toured all over the world during World War II. Our specific band is the Band of Flight at Wright-Patterson Air Force Base in Ohio, and they were started in 1942, and we've been continuously operating at that location ever since.
21: I imagine there, it's kind of a badge of honor to be part of the Air Force band.
0: Yes, sir. It's a small career field in the Air Force, and we are in great demand. It's a great job to be able to go out there and perform for the third prong of our mission is that connect piece. So we are the piece that goes out into the public and connects with the American people and thanks them, because we would not be anything without the support of our people.
21: Do you guys, this is kind of an odd question, but do you travel with the president? Like if he flies to another country, do you guys go there to play the national anthem and the ceremony and all that stuff?
22: No, but we will frequently play arrivals
21: for
22: the president, especially our overseas bands. But we're not going to travel with them. We don't rate that. We're going to be flying coach and getting there a day early. And
21: wait a minute, you're flying? I figured they put you guys on a bus.
20: Yeah, bands always take a beating.
0: They often do.
22: Yes, we do.
0: Yes, sir.
21: Wow. How much do you guys practice when you're not performing?
22: Any day that we're not out doing a mission, we're rehearsing back in our building. And then the guys are practicing every day, the guys and gals, to keep their specialty and skills up.
21: What's the average size of a band?
22: Oh, we have 15 there at Wright-Patterson. There's 60-piece bands, and the band in D.C. is as big as 180.
21: Wow.
20: 180.
22: Yes.
21: That's not a band. It's a whole orchestra.
22: It's a whole music production company, so to speak. They've got an orchestra. They've got a choir. They've got a band. They've got a jazz band. They've got a rock band. And all of these groups can work independently.
21: Wow. And we contact him for booking.
22: Yes.
0: Yes, sir.
21: Can civilians request an Air Force band for some reason?
22: Absolutely.
0: Yes, sir.
21: That's interesting.
0: Yes.
21: So for, I don't know if you support funerals or things like that.
0: We do. There typically would need to be some sort of military connection for that. There obviously Congress has set out rules for what we can and can't do.
21: But I said I can't have you for my kid's birthday party.
0: No, sir. No. That would probably be a decline.
21: Darn.
0: Yes, sir.
21: There goes that
20: my
21: fantasy.
20: My kid's into orchestra and band music.
0: Yes, sir.
22: I love it.
0: So this week here at Oshkosh, we've got a lot of events planned. We've got two teams here this week. Flight One is our rock band. They're rock, country, pop. You name it, they play it. They're amazing. They will be performing in Boeing Plaza throughout the week. Our second performing team is the Spirit of Freedom Brass. These guys are incredible. They play all your ceremonial music, that Air Force song piece we were talking about.
21: Right.
0: But then they break into a New Orleans-style brass band, and they get everybody clapping and having a good time.
21: Yeah.
0: So if you're looking to hear the band, show up in Boeing Plaza any night, Monday through Saturday at 6:15, 6:30. As soon as that daytime air show is finishing up, we're going to start up. So we've got Flight One will be doing concerts most nights. There are two special events on Wednesday night. There's a special D-Day event going on in there, and so we'll have our brass group in there playing some music from the 40s while that goes on. And then several things happening on Friday for Veterans Day here at Oshkosh Air Show. Our brass group will be at the Veterans Breakfast first thing in the morning at 0700. They'll start playing. They will be supporting the Veterans Parade in the afternoon at 1:30 in Boeing Plaza. And the Honor Flight return that evening will have our rock band out there playing patriotic music. They will also conclude the night with all the service songs and give all our veterans an opportunity to stand up and receive some appreciation.
20: That's fantastic.
21: The rock band, do they know Freebird?
20: Oh, God.
0: Yes, and they're probably asked at just about every gig.
20: Performance.
0: Yes, sir.
20: I want to hear Inagata De Vida.
21: Yeah, there you go. Live.
20: Actually, I would love to hear you guys play Sing, Sing, Sing. Yes. It's one of my favorite 40 songs.
1: Sure.
0: They have that one as well.
20: Great horn work.
21: That's his. I'm more of a Glenn Miller fan myself.
20: Yeah.
0: Yes, sir.
20: There's many types. You guys recruit from throughout the Air Force, or do you, like when the guys are inducted into the Air Force, do they get asked, do you play an instrument?
1: So we're the only Air Force career field that gets to hand select all of our members, and we do so through competitive auditions. Most of our people are new, but we get cross trainees as well.
20: Interesting.
21: Could be fun.
20: Do you guys have a marching band?
1: We do. See, then that's,
20: I didn't
1: and that's when
20: that.
1: We talk about the big numbers. We put everybody together, and everybody gets to march.
20: Oh boy!
1: You'll have a singer carrying a pair of cymbals. You'll have a guitar player carrying a bass drum.
20: Nice.
1: Yeah.
20: Nice.
1: Everybody participates, and some people will just be holding them, but it sure looks good.
20: Yep. Full dress uniform.
1: Full dress uniform, yes, sir.
20: Oh, and when it's 100 degrees.
1: Mm-hmm.
20: Yeah.
21: That's when everybody has got bottles of water in their hats and wherever they can put them.
20: Ice packs in their pants.
1: Hey, that's a good idea.
21: Yeah. On a 100-degree day, especially it is a great idea. It's got to be heck, though, playing a trombone with an ice pack under each armpit.
1: You know, a day like today, I'd be willing to try. It's getting warm out there.
21: Yeah.
20: Well, it's not bad, though. So, you guys ever perform in camo?
1: Yes.
0: Yes, sir.
1: Yeah, really? We'll be doing that here all week.
20: So it's like Air Force undercover band. You'll never see us coming.
1: I hear music, but I don't know who's playing.
20: Right.
1: I don't
20: Where even is
1: see
20: that?
1: Them.
21: Well, you know, that's in keeping with stealth aircraft. Now you have a stealth band. You can hear them, but you don't know where they are.
1: Yeah.
20: That's amazing. I mean, I wouldn't have thought it was such a big deal. But you never think about that stuff. You see them on TV, like you said, at an arrival or something.
1: Mm-hmm.
21: You know, now, I saw a concert on DVD one time, and they were not using printed sheet music. They had, like, iPods or iPads.
1: iPads, yeah, that's the new technology.
21: Is it?
1: And they'll have all of their music in there and just use a foot switch to flip pages.
21: No kidding.
1: Yeah.
0: Yeah, that's you'll wild. See our brass group doing that this week.
21: Must be fun trying to carry one of those and play an instrument.
20: Can I make a recommendation for a new band?
1: Yes,
20: I want
1: please.
20: A kazoo band. I would love to see that.
1: All right. Hey, I'll take it up with the general.
20: Please do. You know?
21: We know that the Air Force has a sense of humor.
20: That's
21: all
20: right. I mean, off we go on kazoos would just be wicked.
1: That'd be wonderful.
21: And it'd raise a few eyebrows, but people would adjust.
0: That's right.
20: They better. You know, budget cuts.
21: That's right.
1: Maybe the Space Force can have a kazoo band.
20: There you go.
1: Because in space, we can't hear them play.
20: That's right. That's a good thing.
21: That's a blessing in a lot of ways.
1: Yeah.
20: All right. We've been speaking with Chief Master Sergeant
1: David McCormick.
21: David McCormick.
20: Yeah, they never put
1: of the Air Force Band of Flight.
20: The Air Force Band of Flight, who will be playing out here on Boeing Plaza in the evenings after the Daily Air Show ends.
21: And don't forget his buddy
20: be
21: here,
20: there
21: Michael,
20: or be square.
21: Mike Richter, he's also here, too.
20: He's the agent. He's the band manager.
21: That's
1: Mike's
21: right,
1: the brains of this operation.
20: That's right. He gets to say, I'm with the band.
21: He gets a kickback from all of you.
0: Got the best job in the Air Force.
20: There you go.
1: Right on.
20: All right. Thanks again, guys. I'm Digital Dave.
21: I'm Fast Eddie, and this is EAA Radio.
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4: Hey, I have it on good authority that it's Wednesday. Did you know that, Rob?
5: Have you verified that, though?
4: I have verified it. Here's why. I want to give a big shout-out to the women over getting their picture taken at the plaza right now, because I wish I was there. I really wish I was there. But I'm here because we're live radio, and yes, that's how that works.
5: Well, we'll note that in your annual review.
4: Yeah, well, we note it every year ever since I got this time slot. Today we've got Keith Chatton. He's the CEO of Superior Air Parts. He is a mechanical engineer, and he's a pilot. He's flown everything. Is that correct? At least a piston-powered everything. Keith, thank you very much. Welcome to Attitude Adjustment Hour.
6: Thank you very much, Amy. I appreciate the opportunity to be here.
4: Well, you are here with us today because there's a lot of people on this airfield that use your parts, and we want to know how the supply chain is maturing after what has been kind of a bumpy couple of years.
6: Yeah, it definitely has been a couple of bumpy years, Amy. The supply chain obviously got interrupted with COVID, as did the entire world in one way or another. And we've struggled to keep up, but we've Superior Air Parts has done a pretty good job of staying ahead of the market and being able to keep things there. Some of our competitors have had struggles also, and that's left a little bit of lack of supply in the market, and that lack of supply has led then to, the demand actually going up because of, I think sometimes just because of panic.
5: When did the supply sort of start to get back together? I mean, because people keep saying, see, it's been a couple of years. You guys aren't caught up yet. I don't mean you, but I'm saying the supply of part world, they haven't caught up yet.
6: That's somewhat accurate that, yes, the supply hasn't quite caught up yet. Some of these products take literally years to go from raw material to finished. As a, for instance, a crankshaft in an engine starts as a raw forging. You have to buy steel for the crankshaft. You have to create a forging. Then it gets machined. Then it gets heat treated. Then it gets some finished machining at the end. Well, at one point, the supply chain for specifically the chrome moly material that's for the crankshaft took about a year and a half to get.
5: Wow.
4: Yeah, that'll mess you up.
6: And once you have that raw material, it's probably about 6 months till you actually have a final crankshaft. So because of that, even though you say the supply chain has caught up, the process of actually manufacturing parts takes that much longer.
5: Wow. I think we probably both have aircraft owner friends that have been waiting for some parts, but I have one that was looking for a crank, and they told him, maybe 6-8 months. And he went, how can that be? And I promised I'd ask. But that's a very good explanation of that.
6: Yeah, so things are catching up. As for instance, people ask us on a regular basis, when are you going to have this cylinder? When are you going to have that cylinder? Right now we're in weeks, a few weeks, 6 weeks. Some, if a new customer orders a new cylinder today, that supply is about 6 months out. But we sell through distributors, as does most engine manufacturers and parts manufacturers. And those distributors are now starting to have parts on the shelf or close in the pipeline. So the panic is, I'd say, somewhat over.
4: Through pure dumb luck, we actually replaced an engine in late 2019, November 2019, to be exact. And one more time, through pure dumb luck, we've had an engine that's been pretty solid, I would say, and it that was just good for fortune, nothing else. Yeah, because it was January, February 2020 already, where those things were starting to be disrupted.
6: Yeah, that's exactly right. And in early 2020, we all got the news that hey, we're gonna. I think we're going to have 2 weeks to flatten the curve, if you remember that correctly. That 2 weeks took a little longer. It was a little more like 2 years. But at that time, at Superior Air Parts, the management team actually stood around the table and looked at each other and said, what are we going to do? and we were considered vital to the manufacturing sector, so, you know, by law we could go to work, and we did. So, and we never stopped. So we're fortunate, because then when things started going back again, we were ready with parts, but then the demand just kept rising and rising.
4: We're speaking with Keith Chatton. He's the CEO of Superior Air Parts, and he's explained to us how you really got to figure how long things take from the raw material side when you're thinking about aviation parts, because we have very specific needs. Everything has to be tracked, right?
6: Absolutely. The material, all the way from the raw source through the forging, through the machining process, is tracked, and we know exactly what lot it came from. We have tested the material. We know exactly what's in the material, and that it meets specification. And that additional tracking and additional requirements narrow the field of what you're looking for. So it's not like I can just, you know, go to my Home Depot and pick up a piece of steel and melt it and turn it into a crankshaft.

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1: Gasket, it doesn't matter if you have everything else, you still don't finish the engine.
2: That just says it right there. I'm stuttering.
3: So imagine.
2: I mean, I'm like, wow, okay.
3: Imagine if we had no lead in our fuel. Would that help engines last a little longer? And I don't want to put you out of business, but I mean, would that help the issue of maintaining engines?
1: That's a pretty wide question.
3: Okay.
1: Try to narrow that down a little bit. So the lead in the fuel is there to prevent detonation, which is, you know, some people refer to that as knock, or you've also heard the term pre-ignition. All these sort of meaning, or roughly meaning the same thing. The lead increases the octane of the fuel, which is the fuel's resistance to detonate, and detonating means it goes bang before the spark plug goes. When that happens, it can be extraordinarily damaging to the engine. Lead does a great job of managing the octane in the fuel. We don't particularly like lead in our environment or necessarily want it everywhere, but it's there's a reason why they added lead in the fuel. It wasn't simply, hey, we decided that we could throw some lead in there. The lead does a fantastic job of managing the octane of a very high octane fuel, because it's substantially higher than what goes in your car, and they're actually rated a little different as well. So because the lead's in there, it's helping one part, but you do get lead deposits in combustion chambers. You get things in valves. You've heard of people saying, my valves are sticking. Unfortunately, the other things that you can put in the fuel that help control the octane have some detrimental effect to the combustion process as well. So just saying I go to unleaded fuel doesn't necessarily mean my engine's going to burn super clean and everything's going to be great. Instead, now I'm worried about detonation margin, and there's some compromise there that has to happen.
2: What are we seeing in the modern unleaded fuels that make us think we're going to be able to pull this off?
1: Well, there's been a lot of testing done. You know, the FAA has put a lot of effort into funding some of the programs through the PAFI program. I think they've learned a lot about what not to do,
2: mm-hmm.
1: And that's part of testing. And I actually have spoken to a couple of the engineers who have been involved in the program, and they've said, you know, they've learned an immense amount in a relatively short period of time. But we also don't yet have one solution that does everything. I know there's several companies out there working on fuels. All those companies have, you know, a slightly different tack, but, you know, the obvious goal is still, hey, let's replace this leaded fuel with something that has a high enough octane so that our engines will run well.
2: We're coming up on the time when we want to make sure that if people have questions about this, they can find you. Where can they find you here at AirVenture this week?
1: We are just outside of Hangar B on the corner. You can see the Superior Air Parts flags and our booth there, and we'd love to have people come by and visit.
2: That's terrific. And what about the people who are listening to us right now online? Where can they go online?
1: SuperiorAirParts.com is our website, and you know, we'd love to have you come visit as well. A lot of good information there, a lot of information about the PMAs, the eligibilities, and parts availability, and other ways to contact us as well.
2: Keith, thank you so much for coming to visit us at EAA Radio.
1: Thank you very much for having me.
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5: I'm Fast Eddie.
6: And I'm Digital Dave.
5: And somebody's going by in a very loud jet.
6: Or had a lot of beans last night.
5: Well, no. We haven't hit Taco Tuesday yet, but that's coming.
6: It's coming.
5: This morning, we've got our buddies from NASA.
6: NASA.
5: Yep. Hey, guess what? It's these guys are Nils Larson and Jim Less, call sign Clue. Have fun with that.
6: Trying to live that down, mm-hmm. are you?
5: Yeah.
7: It could have been worse.
8: Yeah, it could have been a lot worse.
5: And these gentlemen are involved.

0: than the X-59 project.
1: Okay, we have an important question. We were talking with someone last night. Now, we know the airplane has an extremely long nose. Did you name it Cyrano?
2: Not yet.
3: We have not.
1: Yeah. Well, there you go. Quick pencil that on the side.
2: All right. Well,
3: there's some ideas out there.
2: Yeah, we'll put that one in the hat.
1: There you go.
3: Snoopy, Pinocchio.
1: Yeah, exactly. Yep. Not Pinocchio.
0: Pinocchio, yeah. I'd like.
1: You don't want to get in the cockpit and go, lie to me, baby.
2: Yeah.
3: Except the nose keeps getting longer.
2: Yeah.
0: Well, it might be a good thing considering what your mission is, too.
3: Absolutely.
0: And for those of you who are not familiar with the X-59, NASA is working to take sonic booms and make them sonic thumps. The reduction of the sonic boom.
1: With the end goal of being able to fly supersonic over populated areas.
2: That's right. Yeah.
0: With hardly any disturbance at all, my answer to that is, what's the point?
1: Nice.
0: If a supersonic jet's going over, I want to know about it.
1: Well, I don't want to know about it at 3 a.m. when I'm trying to sleep.
2: There you go.
3: That's part of it.
1: Yeah. Yep. Plane is flying now, right? I mean, you rolled it out a couple months back.
2: And now it's still in ground tests.
1: Okay.
2: So we're
1: darn.
2: It's getting, you know, it. I think the next couple of weeks we'll probably have first engine start. So you know, it's not that easy building an airplane. I think everybody at EAA kind of gets that.
1: Yeah.
2: So it's one thing when you're doing a plans build. Something else when it's brand new, clean sheet.
1: Exactly.
2: You know, kind of thing.
1: You cannot look at it and say, "Well, I know this works."
2: Right. Yep. Exactly.
1: Because you don't know yet. So,
0: well, yeah, and the systems on the airplane are unique too, because one of the things that stands out in my mind is that you don't have a front window on this airplane.
2: That's right.
3: Yeah. You noticed that.
0: Yeah. Hard not to.
2: Yeah.
1: They got to make sure the guy's got enough quarters to slug the machine when he flies. So
0: exactly.
1: TV stays on.
0: So you guys
2: have... Step a card we swipe now.
1: Okay. Yeah.
0: That's sophisticated.
2: Yeah, it's a lot easier
0: I
2: now.
0: Thought you just hold it up to the little thing and it go beep and tap
1: a swipe.
2: Yeah, we didn't get that mod, but we
0: not
2: should.
0: Not
2: yet. Yeah.
0: But the thing of it being is the aircraft is so designed to minimize sonic boom. It must have made the engineers nuts trying to figure that out.
1: Well, a lot of wind tunnel.
2: Yeah, a lot of wind tunnel. We've been working on different things through the years. There's the sonic boom demonstrator that happened, decades ago.
3: 20 years ago.
2: Yeah, and that was a modified F-5. You can find that down in Florida at one of the air museums down there. But that was the first thing that really clued them into, you know, the design. They knew that they could shape the boom, and then it worked. And if you ever go look at that airplane, it actually shows the predicted signature of the boom on the side of the airplane, stripe that's on the side, and it turned out that what they predicted is what they got. So it's very cool.
1: Well, that's impressive.
3: And so it's a lot about the predictions. It's really computer software that's making all this possible. They were able to predict ahead of time what the sonic signature was going to look like. They built it, they measured it, and they got what they expected. And that's what allowed scientists to realize we can now build an airplane from scratch, tailoring the sonic thump from scratch and get what we're looking for. And so really computers, even in the last 20 years, of course, computers have advanced a lot, which is really what's making this all possible.
1: The big question is, will those design features scale up to a larger airplane and still result in that nice, quiet sonic thump?
2: Right, and they are supposed to. That's part of the whole idea. Because when you look at the airplane, there's only one seat on it.
1: Right.
2: You know, so,
1: and no bathroom.
2: Yeah, exactly. Yeah, but it only flies for like an hour and a half. Yeah. So,
3: we'll be good.
2: So hopefully we'll be good.
1: Yeah, all right. No coffee that day.
2: Right, exactly. Yeah.
0: Well, you know, and the thing about it being is I'm sure that one of the offshoots of this research is going to be another supersonic transport.
2: Well, that's the whole idea.
3: That's the idea.
1: That's the goal of the program.
2: This isn't a prototype. You know, it's an X-plane, so it's demonstrating the technology. So I like to say that you will see, you know, in a future supersonic transport, you would see the DNA from the X-59, you know, in that future transport.
1: Right.
2: But it wouldn't look exactly like it.
3: Yeah. You can expect long and skinny, probably with a very long nose as well.
1: Yep. The less air you have to move out of the way, the better.
2: Mm-hmm.
0: The thing is that supersonic flight has always been kind of the holy grail of commercial airliners. I mean, look at the Concorde.
2: Mm-hmm,
0: look at the Russian, the TU-144.
1: Now they have to add a new facet, though, efficient.
0: Efficient.
2: So,
0: and
3: that's certainly part of it.
2: Yeah.
0: Because the Concorde was going through fuel like no tomorrow.
2: Mm-hmm. Yep.
1: You guys as pilots have to be itching to fly the thing.
2: Oh, yeah.
3: Absolutely.
1: It's got to be hard to say, I want to strap myself in here, and we're going to run, press a few buttons, and then I get out.
2: Yeah.
1: What a waste.
3: We've spent a lot of time in the simulator.
2: Yeah.
0: Yeah. Yeah. I was going to say.
2: We'll have way more time in the simulator than we ever have in the airplane.
1: Yeah.
0: And, of course, when you're flying the simulator, one of the things that you're practicing vigorously are emergency procedures.
3: Oh, yeah. Absolutely.
0: What happens when something goes wrong?
2: Yep. It's only got one engine. So, you know, that's one of the
1: biggest
2: ones. Makes
1: that decision easier.
2: Yep. Yep.
3: We'll practice flame-out landings.
0: Yep.
3: There was a lot of concern from the engineers about landing without being – you mentioned earlier that we don't have a forward windscreen. So we have a camera system that allows us to see where we're going and allows us to land. And there's a lot of concern. What if the camera system fails? Well, we fly from the back seat of other airplanes, F-15s and F-18s, and can still land. You just got to get close to the runway and make sure that you got even pavement on either side and you can still touch down. So we've practiced that in the sim, and we've proven that we can still land the airplane even if the camera system fails.
2: Yeah, you break out the white cane and, you know,
1: exactly.
2: You can find it there. Yep, there it is.
0: Well, here's another question.
1: You don't bring the dog?
2: Yeah. No dog.
0: You guys, is this airplane equipped with an ejection seat?
2: It is.
0: Okay. Yep. I was figuring that'd be a good idea because, you know, things happen.
2: Yeah, the whole thing is designed or built around the back seat of a T-38, believe it or not. And that was because of that ejection seat because, you know, our friends down there at JSC had some T-38s and had some extra ejection seats. So we could get those, you know, saving a little bit of money there.
0: Mm-hmm.
2: The other side is, you know, because we didn't have to go do the sled tests, which would have been another probably $100 million.
1: Yeah, so you are
3: in more years
1: prepared to be able to eject at supersonic speed.
2: Yep. Yep, all the way up to 60,000 feet. We had to modify the seats a little bit to give us more emergency oxygen, you know, that kind of thing. So they are slightly modified because our envelope.
3: And you would rather not eject at supersonic speed.
1: I totally understand
3: always,
1: that.
3: Always slow down first.
0: Is this an open seat or is it a capsule like in, say, the XB-70 or B-58?
3: Open. A seat.
2: Yep. Open
3: again, seat. Straight out of a T-38.
2: Yep.
0: Ooh,
1: they don't have the room or the weight to carry a capsulized seat. Plus, that's a whole new system to design.
0: Well,
2: if you want to know more about, you know, the X-59, we are giving a talk today, 11:30. You know, stage 4, I think it is. So,
1: definitely.
2: Find out all that stuff. And if you don't get your questions answered, you know, here with Fast Eddie and Dave, then you know, come by and ask all your questions.
1: That's right.
0: Yeah.
1: Does it have cup holders? I mean, we need to know these things.
3: We asked for one, it's a short flight.
1: Wasn't in the budget.
3: It's an hour to an hour and a half flight, so we're just going to have to get by.
1: That's the standard answer. It's only an hour and a half flight.
2: Exactly. And we'll see who's listening. So if you come and ask me about the first person to ask me about the clue button, I'll give you the quest patch off my shoulder.
1: Listen to this.
0: Nice. All right. Challenge accepted.
1: Yes, we can see by Jim's face that he's like, yeah, thanks.
2: Yeah. No, it's actually good. It's something that Dog, the other test pilot, and I were like, I don't think we need it. Clue said, I really want this. And we basically, in the end, said, oh, yeah, fine. And
1: then
3: later on, threw me a bone.
2: Yeah, and then later on, we're like, hey, I'm glad we did this.
1: See, so, look, it works.
2: Yeah, exactly. Yeah.
1: Wow. You're flying your initial flights. You're at Edwards, right?
3: Yes.
2: Yeah, and Edwards Palmdale area. So
3: The aircraft's being built by Lockheed Skunk Works, and they're located in Palmdale. So the first flight will be out of Palmdale.
1: Okay.
3: And then somewhere near the beginning, we will transition it to Edwards.
0: Okay. When is the first flight scheduled?
2: Well, there's what we, you know, ask anybody building their airplane. So, you know, it's one of those where the video says coming soon. It depends on your definition of soon.
1: It depends on how well your preliminary tests show.
2: So we'd like it to be this year, but, you know, it's in ground test now, and you're still finding stuff out about the airplane and then having to go in and fix it. So the great thing is, you know, the NASA leadership has been awesome where, you know, they are not pushing for a date. They are actually really good because they're basically saying we'll fly when it's ready. So as the test pilots, that really makes you feel good because you know that they have your back and they're not just pushing to a date, you know. And so, you know, it makes you, you know, be able to sleep at night.
1: Yeah.
3: And the other part of it is we've got a very large team of very smart, motivated people, and they all have internalized that too. We're not going to turn this airplane over to the pilots until it's ready to fly right.
1: Right. They're thinking, like, if I was in that airplane, I would want to know this is right.
2: Yep.
0: Well, that's a good way of thinking, that's for sure. Mm-hmm.
1: As far as the systems on board are concerned, aside from all the instrumentation you guys are going to have on board for the measuring the shock waves, aren't those just standard fly-by-wires, like recycled out of an F-16 or something like that?
2: Ish, yeah.
3: Yeah, there's no standard fly-by-wire. It's everyone is tailored to that specific airplane. Yeah. But it is a fly-by-wire system. Without the computers, it would not keep going pointy nose first.
2: The tough part is you don't know when you start to design it. You talked about the wind tunnels and the computerized stuff. So that gives you what we call the aero model. So that's their best guess of what the airplane flies like, would say. You know, but that's a guess.
1: Right.
2: So then you tailor your flight controls to their guess. So you don't know until you take it up for the first time how good that aero model is.
1: And who will be the first pilot?
2: That'll be Dan Kanan, the Lockheed pilot, and a call sign Dog.
1: Okay.
2: So he's been a great test pilot to work with. We've been working with him, I don't know, 7 years now? I don't know how long it's been.
1: A while.
2: Long while. But he's been awesome to work with. So we, as three of us, we all get along. Actually, we all get along really well. So
1: Good. Thank you for joining us. This is you've been listening to Nils Larson and Jim Less of NASA.
0: Jim
1: Larson and
0: Clue.
1: I'm Digital Dave.
0: I'm Fast Eddie, and this is EAA Radio.
4: Here's an interview from 2023.
5: I think the fun part of having guests is learning about what they do and where they fit in the industry, and we try to read their bio. And if we spent every second reading every element of Karen Kalashuk's bio, we wouldn't have any time left to do what we want to do. I mean, but you have so many jobs. Karen, welcome. She's the chairman of the board of the National Association of Flight Instructors. She's a DPE. She's a master instructor. She's a fast team lead rep. In fact, I became a fast team rep myself, so I know just nothing. But she's a major in the CAP. She's had two or three other careers. Hokey smoke. How did you come to be in one of the operational people at the Pilot Proficiency Center here at beautiful downtown Oshkosh?
6: Well, Rob and Amy, thank you for having me. And it's actually pretty easy to get very involved with EAA when you live nearby.
7: Aha, there's a key. There's a key. So you're local, sort of.
6: Almost. I'm a mere 20-minute flight or 45-minute drive up the road out of Green Bay.
7: Oh, lovely. Lovely town. Nice football team.
5: And you have an RV6.
6: Yes,
5: Did you build that?
6: I didn't build it, but I like to say I rebuilt it. I've had so many upgrades, so many changes since I purchased it. In fact, it's now sporting a brand new, gorgeous panel with 16 Garmin products in it.
7: Fantastic. Fantastic. We'll take that.
5: Well, Karen, tell our listeners just a little bit about the National Association of Flight Instructors.
6: Thank you for giving me the opportunity. So the National Association of Flight Instructors, or NAFI we call it, we're celebrating our 56th year this year. So, as you might guess, we're the oldest and largest association of professional flight instructors, but actually anyone can join. And we have a good number of non-CFI members, including student pilots, because we have so many wonderful benefits, educational programming available. In fact, every month we host a increasingly popular live broadcast, professionally produced, for any pilot called Mentor Live. It's the third Wednesday, and we have all these best and brightest in the industries, and we'll have, you know, over the archive, we may have 26,000 or so people viewing or reading and listening to that every month, which is phenomenal. We actually recently looked, we had people from 105 countries tune into one of these. Think about that. People.
7: That's incredible. And you also, I like the format because you can do the webinar, and to get the credit, you just take that quiz right afterwards. It's kind of nice that.
6: Absolutely. It has a really very committed following, and growing, of course, because we have hundreds of thousands of viewers at this point that have tuned in over time, and it is consistent. We've had 70 of those, and they're all archived.
5: Wow.
6: So it's a huge educational resource for anyone.
5: How many members does NAFI have?
6: We have over 7,000 members currently, and of course we're always looking for more, because the more members we have, the more attention we can gain. Advocacy, we're being asked, you know, contacted by the other alphabet groups. We work on initiatives with them. The FAA comes to us as a voice of the flight instructor community. Obviously, training is a very important component of everything we do for aviation safety, isn't it?
5: Wow. It certainly is. And, of course, this week we've had an opportunity for those of us that are here on the grounds to experience the Pilot Proficiency Center on the south end of the EAA Museum in the Education Center. And tell us a little bit about what the Pilot Proficiency Center is for and what it's trying to accomplish.
6: Yeah, well, the name actually says it all, doesn't it? The Pilot Proficiency Center. So for currently certificated pilots, it's a wonderful location where pilots can come in and they receive an entire hour with a flight instructor on a Redbird. We use the term simulator. It's actually advanced aviation training devices, very high-end, with wraparound screens and either analog or G1000 panels, where we have a series of excellent, excellent exercises. And these are 98 of the best and brightest and committed professional flight instructors in the country. Year after year, they come back and they volunteer to provide the instruction. There's also a crosswind trainer. In fact, this evening, there's a CFI open house at the PPC, which is going to involve refreshments and a program just for the CFIs.
5: And what time does that start?
6: That starts at 5 o'clock.
5: So you have to be a NAFI member to show up, right?
6: No, not at all. It's for any CFI.
5: Oh, my goodness.
7: So that's air conditioning and free refreshments for any CFI.
6: And indoor plumbing,
7: and
6: something
7: indoor
6: really special.
7: Plumbing.
6: Yeah. But if I can mention now something else, and that is co-hosted by EAA and the National Association of Flight Instructors. So that's who's hosting it. But something else for any flight instructor is an upcoming national conference.
7: Do tell more. I want to hear about this because I'm a flight instructor. I mean, we're the it's like I'm a flight instructor. He's a flight instructor. She's
6: right.
7: A flight instructor. Sorry. Okay, I digress. But tell us about the conference, because that's coming up in a couple months.
6: Yes, it's in October. In fact, talk about flight instructors, Rob is one of our pilot proficiency flight instructors, too.
5: In the crosswind simulator, which I helped manage to break the other day, but that's okay. I mean, it turned out it was repairable, but it's a fun experience. And it's really fun to meet people that walk through the door. In fact, I don't want to lose track of that for people that are listening to us live. If someone's around the grounds today and they say, wow, I'd like to go visit the PPC, but I don't know, maybe they don't have room for me, or how would they register for a slot?
6: Yeah, and let me mention, in addition to the hands-on pilot training, there are 78 presentations this week at the Education Center, which is part of the pilot proficiency area. So that is adjacent to the museum. It's the brand new 35,000-foot addition that was built last year. So if you take the museum bus, it'll drop you off right in front of basically this education center. So just look down the hill, attach the museum. You can walk right down there. Very welcoming, open doors for everyone. So
5: we're talking with Karen Kalashek, who's the chairman of the board of NAFI.
6: Oh.
5: And which is the National Association of Flight Instructors, and you're a regular here. I mean, how many Air Ventures have you been to?
6: Oh, actually, I've been to quite a number of them, but really, I look at the volunteer.
5: That's really a
6: experience.
5: Tacky question to ask a lady. I shouldn't have even said that. I should have
7: That's
5: said.
7: It's like asking, how old are you?
5: Yes, I just realized. This is when people say, Rob, just stop talking. But, Amy, I'm sure you can jump in here and save your co-host.
7: Yeah, what I want to do is go back to the summit. I want to hear more about the summit.
6: Yeah, as I was starting to mention, so we're so excited about this because this, in its 56-year history, this will be NAFI's first national conference, which we understand is actually the first national conference for flight instructors in history. So it's going to be a very large event right at the Sun and Fun campus, and it's over 3 days, and we have 30 presentations, including the big names. We have Bruce Landsberg of the NTSB, Richard McSpadden, Gary Reeves, John and Martha will be dinner speakers for us, and on and
7: that,
6: on.
7: That would be the kings for you of you for those of you that didn't grow up yes. with John and Martha. Okay. For the rest of us, it's John and Martha. You're absolutely right.
6: Who didn't grow up with John and Martha?
5: I still remember their videotapes.
7: They were wonderful. Are you kidding? I did my flight engineer rating and my ATP with John and Martha.
5: Who even knows what a videotape is anymore? Oh, I mean, come on.
6: Well, they're right next to your 8-track tapes.
7: That's right. Billy Joel. I heard a lot of Billy Joel one summer that way, over and over and over. So, Karen, as we're talking about all of this, the NAFI Summit's going to be at the Sun and Fun campus. That's Florida, October. Hopefully by October, Florida will be civilized again. And then here this week is a great time to go to the NAFI booth and find out more about it. Can you tell us where that is and what you've got going on there?
6: Yes, the NAFI booth is actually, our footprint is 40 by 80, so we're a little hard to miss. We're right next to the Garmin tent, so we're at, technically they call it booth, 354 and 355, but we're just one block off of Boeing Plaza. So it's a big white building with a big NAFI sign on it, and we have 33 presentations. Many of them, we have well over 100 people attending. But that's why we have a larger space this year. So we have daily drawings with wonderful things like a Bose A30, flight bags, handheld radios, 4 flight subscriptions, really, really. And we have a NAFI member breakfast on Thursday morning, tomorrow.
5: Oh, and where is that?
6: That's at our booth.
7: What time?
6: It's at 8 o'clock.
7: So, okay.
6: And anyone can join NAFI. It's not just for flight instructors.
7: That's really important to understand, is that this organization has such strong educational, first of all, cred from way back, but also you really pushed the envelope on education moving forward. So if they're not here at the show, where can they find NAFI online?
6: Okay, that would be at our website, nafinet.org.
5: Wow, I think this has been really incredible. And so, Karen, thank you so much for joining us. And it's EAA Radio, and we'll be looking for the breakfast tomorrow with NAFI.
6: Okay, thank you, everyone. And I look forward to seeing many of you visiting our booth. Thousands of people come by. Remember, you don't have to be a flight instructor.
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1: I'm Digital Dave.
0: We left the llama at home. I'm Fast Eddie.
1: Fortunately.
0: He doesn't travel well.
1: And we are joined by Lieutenant Colonel Trevor Boswell, call sign Boat.
0: There's got to be an interesting story there.
8: Somewhere in the annals of history, there's a story.
1: That's right. He chooses not to reveal it this time.
0: Well, that's a good thing because we've got a very important topic here. For those of you who may be flying through the area, we've heard a lot about this. You're busting TFRs out there. So we're going to talk about TFRs and how to avoid getting intercepted.
1: Exactly.
8: That's the goal.
1: Now, RNC just completed in Milwaukee. Did you guys end up intercepting?
8: Yeah, we had some interactions this past week.
1: Were they fun?
8: I don't know if any of them are ever fun necessarily. Yeah. We do like to call it a good one-time free air show. So for those participants in it, I guess they got to see something they wouldn't normally get to see. But we had at least 3 that were out there.
1: A lot of brown pants moments.
8: You have to talk to the pilots, I guess.
1: Yeah. So again, the political year. Do you guys establish TFRs over every rally that the campaign candidate has?
8: No. So the the process is really whoever is holding the event, whether it's a sporting event or the rallies or whatever the event is, they are the ones that request that through the FAA.
9: Okay.
8: And the FAA then establishes the TFR, and then there's a potential request for security, which would then be where we would come into play.
1: So you have to move aircraft to that area and be ready to go?
8: Depending on where it's at. So the airplanes that took place in the intercepts this past week were out of Madison, Wisconsin, the Air National Guardian up there, F-35s.
1: So they can get there pretty quickly.
8: They're locally close. But sometimes they are, depending on where that TFR is located. They may have to either pre-position aircraft on the ground someplace, or primarily they typically set up an airborne combat aircraft.
1: And just rotate them in and out?
8: Correct, yeah.
1: And it's a boring day, hopefully.
8: That's always the goal. That's always the hope. And that's exactly why we're here. We're trying to create boring days for the fighter pilots out there and non-events for the civilian population.
1: Describe what an intercept would look like to me, the dumb general aviation pilot, because
8: sure.
1: That's what I am.
8: Sure, yeah. So the general flow, if you will, is there's a pilot flying around doing something, and they're going too close to a TFR. So wherever that TFR is established, there's a center point of it, and outside of that center point, 30 miles, is the ring that we're trying to keep everybody out of. And then inside of 10 miles is a no-fly period dot. Between 10 and 30 miles, pilots can transit that as long as they're on the approved flight plan. They're talking to air traffic control, and they're squawking the appropriate code. As long as all that's taking place, no harm, no foul, everybody's going to be happy and doing all the things they're supposed to do. But the instant one of those three things changes, then the ears start getting perked up with the air traffic controller in that area, and they're going to start looking at them a little more closely, trying to reach out on the radio frequency of that area. And if they're not able to get a hold of them, then they'll start talking to us and coordinate for potentially launching aircraft to intercept.
1: Okay, so it's actually the civilian controller's decision whether to scramble you guys or not.
8: It's not the decision for them to scramble us. They just give us the information, and we make the choice based on some predetermined matrix of information as to whether we're going to actually scramble.
1: Yeah,
8: or not.
1: Well, like he's 4 miles from the 10-mile zone, and he's not talking to us, and we can't get a hold of him.
8: Correct. Yeah. Now a lot matters in there, right? The altitude, because those TFRs only go up to 18,000 feet. So if you're above that, then probably not an issue. But depending on how threatening they look, so how fast they're going, the direction of travel, and the altitude they're at, those all play a factor in how they're going to be responded to.
1: And how urgently your attention
8: needs to be placed on them.
1: Yeah.
8: Yeah,
1: and,
8: absolutely.
1: And how urgent it's going to be for them to pay attention to you.
8: Very true. And obviously, ignorance is bliss until it's not, right? And so, you're fat, dumb, and happy in your airplane. Your radio's quit for some reason, and all of a sudden, you've got an airplane showing up on your left-hand side, typically. That's going to be your first indication, probably, that something bad has gone on. But there's also just, your GPS quits or your nav systems go out. It just depends on what's going on.
1: My first reaction would be, wow, look, that's a really cool airplane. I wonder if he's lost.
8: Yeah. So once you see that airplane, typically off the left-hand side of your airplane, you're going to want to take a look and see what's going on. Check your radio frequency. If you see a fighter off your left-hand wing, they're probably rocking their wings. And then the expectation is you're going to go on to civilian guard frequency and get in touch with them, because that's the radio frequency that you would be talking to them on.
1: Okay. 121.5.
8: That's it.
0: 121.5. Okay. Yep. I was going to ask what frequency. We got it.
8: Yep.
1: Now, how do we avoid any of these fun little incidents? What's the best way?
8: The best way is to know that the TFRs exist, and then secondarily know what the procedures are to interact with them properly. So I talked about the three things that we need to coordinate
1: to
8: with air traffic control
1: through,
8: and transit through them and stuff like that. But it all starts with pre-flight planning and knowing where the TFRs are, when they're in effect, and then what all the requirements are for you to operate within them safely. That's the first thing, and that's the most important part of this prior to actually getting off the ground. Once you're off the ground, then it's following your flight plan, talking to air traffic control, squawking the appropriate frequencies. And then after that, it's kind of a guessing game as to what got us into that position. And really, nobody knows exactly what's going on in your airplane, so that's why we send those fighters up there, and we're trying to investigate why exactly you've gotten yourself into this mess. Sometimes we won't be able to know, but there are certain circumstances where we've been able to determine there's a medical issue and somebody's incapacitated or something like that, like the pain steward.
1: That's a bad one.
8: Yeah, so the pain steward is one of the more famous ones.
1: Yes.
8: Up you know, in the northern part of the United States. But that only was determined by having an aircraft with a human set of eyeballs on it, checking it out. We do have targeting pods on the aircrafts that will be doing the intercepts for the most part, and they can zoom in at range and get a little bit more detail. It's supposed to climb, you know, flying right up close to you, but you can't expect that they will fly close formation and give you some hand signals and rock their wings and get you to try to follow.
1: You know, me being not the most skilled pilot, I might do something dumb and hit them.
8: Yeah. So the big thing there, obviously, at no point do we want anybody to be unsafe and operate their aircraft in a manner that the tech order would not require them to operate it as. So remain predictable. Do normal procedures, right? And we will adjust. And as long as you are responsive and are interacting with those fighter aircraft, preferably by voice over the radio frequency 121.5, then we won't have any issues. But if you remain NORDO for some reason or are unable to contact them, then... hold up a piece of paper that you've written something on, a message to them, or whatever, they can read that, and we can get at least some kind of two-way communication going there.
1: Hold up a piece of paper that says, "Are you lost?"
0: Yeah. or better yet, it points to the passenger. I'm with stupid.
8: I'm with stupid, yeah.
1: There
8: yeah.
1: you go. I'm yeah. sure they've gotten a few. Where we live, when Biden goes home for the weekends, our airspace is closed over us.
8: Yeah, it's very busy out there on the East Coast with airspace closures and openings and potentially moving TFRs as well, depending on what the events are that are taking place. So, again, checking your NOTAMs, checking the TFRs, and understanding the status is extremely critical, especially as they're up and down and up and down. And you never know when he's going to be moving, so you got to be prepared if you're in an area where he would frequent.
1: Yes, exactly. What's the funniest thing that's ever happened to you during one of these things? Doing an intercept.
8: Funniest thing. I personally have never actually had to do one of these. So okay. You know, knock on wood, that's a good thing. I don't really have any great war stories. I wish I did, because I haven't done it in person, so I could only be secondhand. Okay. You know, like we had the balloons the past couple of years that were kind of an emphasis item, if you will, kind of a weird one. And we've got some funny stories, I guess, that we can't really discuss on the back end of those experiences. But yeah, you know, it's going to be interesting.
1: You never know what you're
8: going to
1: get.
8: See an airplane painted with a hot air balloon on it, basically, as opposed to another fighter aircraft. So yeah, there's some good stories coming out of those things that we can't really disclose.
1: We are not at liberty.
0: So anyway, I'm buzzing along, and I get intercepted.
1: Now,
0: are you going to ask me to land at an airport nearby so you could have a discussion with me? Or are you just going to escort me out of the area and say, well, have a nice day?
8: So, again, like every answer I'm going to give you, it probably depends on the circumstances. But primarily the big thing we want to do is get you away from the thing that the TFR was established to protect. So we're going to move you away from that. And that first is going to start with a turn from the fighter aircraft away from the center point of that TFR. And that is an instruction after rocking its wings that you're going to follow that fighter aircraft. We recognize that you're not going to probably be able to keep up, which is totally fine. As long as you move your nose in that direction in a smart and safe, predictable manner, that's totally fine. And just remember that at all times we have another aircraft behind you that is monitoring the situation to make sure you're in compliance.
1: And it's not as friendly.
8: And neither of them are extremely friendly. They're going to maintain as friendly a position as they possibly can. But they're monitored to make sure that you're going to comply. If you don't, then they'll come up there, rock their wings again, and then potentially, depending on how close you are and how threatening you look, they might perform the headbutt maneuver. And you're going to be able to see that if you're here on the show site today at about 2:25 this afternoon. We're going to show this whole sequence of events over Show Center. And we'll start the flying portion today and on Wednesday as well with our intercept procedures display. They may perform the headbutt, which is going to be a turn across the nose, deconflicted in altitude, and potentially putting out flares. You're not going to see that at show site just for safety purposes for fire, but in the air you'd potentially see some flares as well. And that's really just to get attention and help get your eyes onto that fighter aircraft and then move them out of the way. The three events that happened this week, the headbutt maneuver was performed,
1: It worked.
8: Eventually. We'll say
1: the
8: that
1: guy's
8: it worked.
1: Like, wow, that's kind of cool. Yeah. You know,
8: again,
1: it's still flying along.
8: It's a one-time free good air show kind of thing. So, but that the headbutt maneuver, and then eventually, yes, to your point there, we are going to get you towards a piece of concrete that we think that your aircraft is configurable and safe to land at. If safety being paramount, if it's not safe to land, then don't do it. But you should see light gun signals And then if you see the fighter aircraft off your wing and the gear come down, that is your clearance to land. And so then you should be safe to land at that point.
1: And then stick with your airplane because you're going to be answering questions.
8: Yep, you're gonna roll out. You're going to clear the runway. You'll stop on the ramp someplace. And then just sit there like if you just got a speeding ticket. Wait for the local authorities or the FBI, the Secret Service potentially to show up and start asking you some questions. And you're going to need a little couple-hour interview probably.
1: Yeah, okay. And the first words are, boy, you done messed up.
0: Yeah, really. And, officer, I didn't do it. I wasn't speeding. Yeah,
1: really? Did I forget my turn signal?
8: That's right.
0: I'm sorry. My wallet's in my other pants.
1: Yeah. Well, I want to thank you for joining us, sir.
8: Absolutely. Thanks so much for having us. And again, 225 over Show Center today and on Wednesday. The Duluth F-16 Air National Guard fighters will be out there for us, showing us how this is all done.
1: Sounds very good. Very good. We've been talking with Trevor Boswell about avoiding intercepts for breaking TFRs.
0: Exactly.
1: I'm Digital Dave.
0: I'm Fast Eddie, not being intercepted, and this is EAA
1: Radio.
0: She
1: should be intercepted.
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9: So, hump day?
5: That's what you keep telling me. I have not independently verified it, but I'll take your word for it.
9: Well, Kayla Hunt, our next guest, has most definitely verified it for me. Kayla, welcome to EAA Radio and Attitude Adjustment Hour. It is so glad to see you here.
10: Thank y'all so much for having me. This is going to be a lot of fun.
9: Not a problem. Kayla is the social media marketer and writer for Aircraft Owners and Pilots Association. But recently, she also got appointed the restoration manager for the 2023 AOPA Sweepstakes aircraft, which is a 1953 Cessna 170B. All of you antique and classic people, you got to go by the tent and see this airplane. Kayla, tell us a little bit about what a restoration manager for the sweepstakes airplane does.
10: Yeah, well, I think the better question to ask is, what do I not do? What don't I do?
9: Okay, we can go in that direction too.
10: No, I'm kidding. So yeah, let me back up just a little bit and kind of go through how this all came to be. I've only been at AOPA for about 2 years. So literally the last year at AOPA, I have been in charge of managing this restoration. And, you know, I didn't know anything about 170s before I got into this, but the airplane was located down in Alabama. And a gentleman that I knew had the airplane, AOPA bought it from him, and my boss called one day and said, hey, do you know of an AMP that can go down to Alabama and do a pre-buy on the next sweepstakes airplane? And I was like, well, yeah, absolutely. So I lined my friend up to go down there, do the pre-buy, bring the airplane home to Falcon Field, just south of Atlanta, and from there, I was appointed restoration manager.
9: Oh, boy. Be careful what you wish for,
10: yes,
9: huh?
10: I had no idea what I was getting into.
5: Do you own an airplane of your own?
10: So my husband and I, we are part owners in our family Cessna 180. So the family has a T-34 as well, two T-34s now, the Cessna 180, so and a Piper Cub as well.
5: Well, so then with all those extra airplanes, you probably came to the show today to tell us that either Amy or myself are probably going to go home with the restoration aircraft.
10: Oh my goodness, I so wish I could tell y'all that today. Everybody here at Oshkosh has been asking, when are you bringing me my airplane?
9: Oh. Well, you've done some great stuff to the panel so far. Talk about what had to change.
10: Yeah, a lot had to change. Truly, the team at Gardner Low Aviation Services on the south side of Atlanta redid everything. I mean, all the wiring harnesses, every little switch, knob has been replaced. We really tried to keep a lot of the vintage feel, but it's kind of hard to do sometimes with these modern instruments that we're working with. I mean, they're so action-packed with all this technology and everything, but there were certain pieces of the panel that we really wanted to keep. We kept the original yokes in the airplane with the faded Cessna logo on them, and people were like, oh, aren't you going to replace that? And I'm like, no, you know, it's nice to have some original pieces of the airplane still there, like the rudder pedals, the ashtrays in the back. Those will probably be gone when the interior is redone. But no, our team has put together an amazing panel. You know, Garmin, obviously, Aspen Avionics, PS Engineering, we couldn't have done it without them.
7: We are speaking with Kayla Hunt, and she is the restoration manager for the Aircraft Owners and Pilots Association sweepstakes, Cessna 170B.
5: You know, what I've always wondered is when they complete a restoration or even start it, I mean, who decides what's going to happen inside the airplane? We'll keep this, we'll replace that, we'll put these avionics in and play. I mean, who is that, a committee or what is it?
10: Yeah, that's a great question, and it's a question I get quite frequently. So we have a very small team that works on the sweepstakes every year, and the team pretty much differs year to year. The only constant is pretty much my vice president, Colin Stagnito. He heads it up, and you know, he pretty much has his thumb on everything with the relationships and the contacts. So it's a kind of a team effort. I've had a lot of say in the airplane and what is going in and what's not going in and that sort of thing. So that's been a lot of fun having that say. I was the one that said, we're putting a V-brace in the airplane. I was the one that, you know, pretty much finalized the paint scheme and had that original vision. So I've had a lot of say, believe it or not. I didn't think I was going to. But yeah, it's a combined team effort, and the team changes year to year. So next year we'll have a new team. I will not be working on the next one, but that's okay. So
7: that's really by design, though, isn't it? Yeah. They don't want to overtask anyone. It's such a huge ask.
10: It is. And, you know, the other thing to keep in mind is we're working our day jobs on top of managing this airplane. And when the engine upgrade was happening, when the avionics install was happening, I was out at the airport a lot, you know, supervising the project, running aircraft sprues, getting the parts, kind of just overseeing the entire thing.
7: Yeah. Tell me a little bit about what went into choosing the paint scheme. What was your vision?
10: Yeah, so this is my favorite question. So there was, so Scheme Designers has always pretty much designed the scheme. They have done a great job for, I think, 25 years, and Craig's just an amazing talent up there. And I didn't know Craig, though, when I got involved with this project. I was very close with an artist down in Alabama, and he's gotten really popular on social media lately, and he's done a couple projects for me, illustrations, that sort of thing. So I reached out to him first, because I didn't know Craig at Scheme Designers. So I reached out to my friend Michael Garber, and I said, hey, would you have any interest in potentially designing the scheme for the 170? And he said, oh, absolutely. You know, but Colin, my vice president, he had told me, oh, we have this long-standing tradition with Scheme Designers, and, you know, I really want them to be involved, but let's see if we can involve the both of them. So that was really absolutely incredible to be able to work with these two amazing individuals to put this paint job together. Michael Garber came up with the scheme. I told him I wanted a classic Cessna 170 scheme with a backcountry twist.
7: Ooh.
10: It's exactly what I told him on the phone. And he said, okay, give me a day to think about it. I'll send you some ideas. 5 minutes later, I kid you not, he texted me a picture of a Peterbilt truck driving down the interstate that he saw on his way home from work that day. And that is where the inspiration from, you know, the colors, the lines, you know, the 1950s turquoise, it was inspired by a Peterbilt truck. And then we took the trees and everything and the AOPA logo on it, of course. And then, I mean, that's truly how that scheme came to be.
7: I love, though, that you got these two totally different people together. And in the end, I'm sure the collaboration has worked out really well.
10: It really has. It's been one of my favorite things, because Craig and Michael are, you know, Craig's teaching Michael a good bit, because Michael's fairly new to this scene. You know, he's raising funds from these projects to pay for his ratings. So it's a really cool story. Craig took Michael's scheme and really did all the technical renderings and gave all the advice and, hey, you know, we need to take this line down a little bit because this crease or this rivet. So it's been absolutely amazing. I've learned so much from Craig. So it's been great.
7: He really does know what's going to work on that particular fuselage and where things translate well and where they don't.
10: Yeah.
7: Some things just don't translate. So you really have to go back. The concept's great, but you have to back up and you have to find a new way to express it on the airplane fuselage. That's critical.
10: Absolutely.
7: Otherwise, it just doesn't look right.
10: Yeah, no, absolutely. I mean, he brought up things that I never would have even thought about. Like, you know, people, when they look at a strut, the strut kind of disappears in a way. And, you know, you don't really want the strut to stick out because then it just, it looks weird. But I'm not a painter. I'm not an artist. I don't see that sort of thing. But talking with a real professional like Craig has been absolutely amazing. And I'm really looking forward to Craig coming down to the paint shop in Zephyr Hills, Florida, to Hawk Aircraft Service with me when the airplane's down there, so that we can kind of make sure everything's going smoothly and learning about, you know, the paint application process as well.
7: Yeah, there is a lot to learn about that. There's no question at all. So you're on the field here very close to the EAA radio station. Can you tell people where they can go to look at this airplane and meet you, by
10: yeah.
7: the way? You're
10: yeah.
7: often sitting right in front of it,
10: yeah,
7: right?
10: Yeah, I am. So we are really not hard to miss at all. We are right across from the Brown Arch. So we are right there. Come see us and come check out the airplane.
7: Well, you've got a couple tents there. So you have a seminar tent, right?
10: Yes.
7: And there's seminars running every day?
10: Yes, there's seminars, multiple seminars running every day. And then our other tent, you can buy AOPA t-shirts, hats, renew your membership, become a member, all that good stuff.
7: So if they're not here on the field, because we do have listeners out there in the Ethernet, can you tell them where to go to find more information about the sweepstakes airplane?
10: Absolutely. AOPA.org/sweeps. And we're also online on our social media platforms as well, at FlyWithAOPA.
7: We have been speaking with Kayla Hunt of AOPA. She's the restoration manager on their Sweepstakes 170B. Kayla, thank you so much for being here at EAA Radio.
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11: Hey, maybe we can charter Columbine and take a ride down there.
0: Oh, let's do that. It'll be a couple of years, guys, but we definitely are looking for it.
11: This is Digital Dave.
0: I'm Fast Eddie, and with us in the studio today from Ford Performance.
11: Ford Performance.
0: The Go Fast Department of Ford.
11: Yes.
0: We have Mike Trakoff. Good morning, Mike.
12: Good morning, gentlemen. How are you?
0: We're doing great.
12: Good. Glad to be here.
0: We understand you had an experience over there at Le Mans.
12: Yeah. So, unfortunately, myself, I wasn't there, right?
0: But
12: we went back. This is the 50th anniversary of the historic win in 1966 over Le Mans when Ford went over and finished 1-2-3. And, of course, the famous story, you know, Mr. Ford, Henry II, was kind of spawned by Ferrari as they were looking to join forces. And so he figured, well, if you don't want to join up with me, then I'm going to go over there and I'm going to beat you. And that's exactly what he did. So this being the 50th year, it was kind of pencil marked on the calendar. Let's see what we can do. And they went over there and they actually won it and finished 1-3-4. So had a very good showing. Ferrari finished second, but Ford took home the checkered flag. The GT took it home, and it was excellent. Very good win.
11: Wow.
0: Wow,
11: and you're part of the team that actually made that happen.
12: Yeah, absolutely. So very, very proud of that. You know, it was a great accomplishment. It was something that, you know, looking at it, you know, to go over there and do it again, especially on the 50th anniversary, was something very special. So Edsel Ford got to be there. He was there, of course, with his father in 1966. Bill Ford was there. All the high ups from Ford, and so it was a great win, and it was something that as a whole, we are very proud of.
11: Yeah.
12: And they've continued that winning streak on the IMSA circuit from Le Mans, and we've been doing very well this year.
11: Yeah, no pressure.
0: No pressure at all.
12: None at all.
0: You know, the big question on my mind is, when Ford
13: took the checkered flag at Le Mans, did they all run over to the Ferrari pits and go na na na na na na?
12: Something like that.
5: I'm sure they did.
12: Yeah, yeah. It was just a great, you know, great showing. There's some fantastic photographs that are out there. You go to Ford.com and you can look at all of the photographs of the race and all the other races as well that are going on. I mean, the car itself is just gorgeous, right? I mean, it is out there on our performance patio, so you can get up close and personal to take a look at that production model. But then coming up August 5th, 6th, and 7th, there'll be a race in Elkhart Lake, which is, you know, right down the street. So anybody that gets a chance to go over to the performance patio and look at it, GT over there, you can go and watch the race down in Elkhart Lake. And the fan experience for an IMSA race, if you've never been, is fantastic. It truly is second to none with the access that they give the fans, getting up close and personal to the pits, you know, to the mechanics, to the drivers, you know, doing that pit walk and everything right before the race. And it's crazy because, you know, a race is set to go off at 2 o'clock, and they're still got people on the pits at, you know, 1:45, and they're trying to shoo them off because that's how close they let you get. And
13: wow.
12: So it's something that if you're interested and if you think that car is as beautiful as I do, it's definitely worth the trip down to Elkhart Lake to check it out.
13: It is a sharp car. I've been over there, but we had an up-close and personal experience because we were passed by one while we were driving out here. There was a supercar rally going on, and we're watching all these high-dollar foreign cars, and then a Ford GT blows by us, and I'm thinking, wow, that's a Ford GT. It was very cool.
12: It is. It's something special. Really.
5: Now, the race machine was powered by the V6, correct?
12: Correct, yes. And so that's something that is huge. As Ford has announced that they are going to run through 2019 at least on the IMSA circuit. It's something that the technology in that V6, it's an EcoBoost V6, which a lot of people are just blown away to find out. And so that's something that has actually helped with the wins that we've picked up this season already. The fuel economy is fantastic, and so the technology that we're getting from the race car is truly trickling down to guys like us, right? Trickling down to the Fusions and the Edges and the Escapes that all carry, you know, EcoBoost, the whole Ford lineup, and so that's something that's very fantastic, is that we are able to take that science really of it and bring it, you know, to the market as a whole. And so that is something that, like, as in Monterey, which was the first win that the car picked up, went 52 laps, I believe, without having to pit for fuel, and that's really what led it to the win. And so when you're racing against V8s that are just sucking gas, it's something that is a huge benefit. And so it's done very well.
13: Once again, I would love to go into your engine shop and see just how they do this stuff.
5: The production GT, is that also the V6?
12: Correct. Yes,
5: okay,
12: absolutely.
5: So same engine.
12: Same engine, which is that's also what's so cool. You know, I mean, you stand next to a race car, and then you realize that, you know, the production model is going to be street legal, has that same engine as a race car.
5: Yeah, that's
12: they actually
5: unheard
12: had to. It is. And what's even more interesting is they've actually had to tone the race car engine down a little bit to get it to meet the specifications for the racing. So that's something that, you know, I mean,
5: that's hard to believe
12: when you think of that.
13: Yeah,
12: right. Yeah.
5: So you're almost like taking a stock engine off the production line and throwing it in the race car.
12: Absolutely.
5: As opposed to a hand-built $2 million engine. Wow.
12: Yeah,
13: that's unbelievable.
5: Hey, we blew an engine. See that Focus out there? Go get it.
12: Go and get that one. Pop it in.
13: That's amazing that they're actually having to back it down. Normally, you're going for all the horsepower you can get.
12: Yeah. Right. Right. So it is. It is. It is something special to see that kind of thing coming down, you know, on a straightaway and tapping out and the sound. It's music to your ears. It really is. If you're an
5: engine
12: fan,
5: what are you redlining
12: at?
5: 10,000, 12,000?
12: Mm-hmm. Yep.
5: Wow.
12: Yep, right in there. Yep.
13: That's
12: so,
13: a lot of RPMs.
5: Yeah, well, it's a lot of good balance.
13: Oh, absolutely. A
5: very well-balanced engine.
12: Very nice.
13: I'd love to take a look at one of those engines after it's run the race, because I know they do a full teardown and an analysis on it.
12: And that's something to where, you know, like I said, you're in the neighborhood and you can get to Elkhart Lake. You are right there. I mean, you are within feet, you know, 15, 20 feet.
5: Yeah, the mechanic turns on, hey, man, give me a half inch.
13: Yeah, right. I was just thinking that.
12: Just about.
13: That wrench,
12: just about. That's just about the access that you get, so.
13: I was going to say, I want to be close enough there. They hand me a wrench and tell me, all right, pull the cylinder head off this thing.
14: Get the wheel.
13: That's got to be really something, though, to be involved in this behind the scenes. Is there an air of excitement in this program?
12: Such an air of excitement. You know, I mean, we did a celebration a couple weeks back for all the employees of Ford back and in Dearborn, right at World Headquarters. And the employees themselves are super excited. You know, when the GT rolled out back in 05-06, there was really that you know, air of excitement there too. But of course, it wasn't racing then, right? Being back in the race circuit has really just amped that up, you know, tenfold. And so the employees are excited. The celebration was fantastic. They brought in the race team. They brought in both race cars. It was open to all Ford employees. They sent out a memo, you know, saying, come and celebrate with us. The night before, they actually took the windows of World Headquarters and, you know, turned on the light so that it said GT wins Le Mans. I mean, it was something really cool. Made for a really good photo op. And but yeah, just like you said, there's such an air of excitement, and people are excited to see Ford back in the racing circuit again.
13: Now, the racing chassis that you're running is not the production chassis, but
12: no, slight modifications there, right?
13: Are you going to trickle those modifications back into the production model?
12: Exactly, right? And so that's the great benefit, is, like I said, being able to take this and the team as a whole is sharing that information. You know, I mean, running a race car and not having to pit for, you know, 50 some laps for fuel is,
13: that's unheard of.
12: It is. It truly is. And so when you can take that and allow it to come back, you know, to your more everyday drivers, right? Things like you and I would actually be driving. It's just going to improve for everybody. And so that is one of the benefits.

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1: And it looks evil. The thing snarled at me last night when I walked by, and I'm sitting there thinking, yeah, that's my kind of car right there.
2: I would snarl at you, too.
1: You do all the time anyway.
3: They were doing that as I walked in the studio this morning, right?
1: Yes. They're eager to go.
2: You can tell we're brothers.
3: Yes, absolutely. Yeah, the 350 and the 350R, which is going to be your track version, still street legal, but it takes away some of the luxuries of, you know, the entertainment system and the air conditioner and things like that to cut down on weight. That's a 350R, and that's the black one that
2: you're aiming that at the drift market.
3: Mm-hmm. Yes, absolutely, right?
2: Okay.
3: So that one is fantastic. I mean, just the sound and the rumble when that thing fires up. We try to fire it up a couple times a day, and it's, you know, instant crowd over there, and they want to hear it, and they want to hear it roar, and it's got that unique Mustang, you know, purr.
1: That's the one thing I've always noticed about the Mustangs. You guys got the exhaust note down perfect.
3: It is.
1: You can always tell a Mustang.
3: Truthfully, you can, and it has just that unique, beautiful, you know, I mean, I don't think that you can say any better.
2: You can tell he's a motorhead.
1: Yeah,
3: it's
1: no doubt about
3: it. Perfect snarl, right? So it is. So if you know, people are around today and they want to hear it fired up, we'll try to fire it up sometime around, you know, lunchtime today. Let it run for a few minutes. Let some people get some photo ops, some videos, Snapchats, all that good stuff.
2: Well, Mike, I want to thank you for joining us.
1: Yeah, it's great having you,
3: gentlemen,
1: here.
3: Gentlemen, I want to thank you guys as well. It was a pleasure. Also, just wanted to throw out there, last night, the Mustang went off
1: night. Old Yeller, yeah.
3: Old Yeller went off last night, $295,000 for EAA. So very proud
1: cool.
3: of that.
1: Oh, that's outstanding.
3: Excellent car this year. You know, truly one of a kind. And so that's something that we are very pleased with and very proud of.
2: Very good. Very
1: Sounds
2: cool.
1: Sounds great. We've got Mike Trakoff here from Ford Performance, very successful over at Le Mans. And
2: check again.
3: Almost.
1: Hang
3: right.
1: on, let
2: Look
1: me
2: at
1: grab
2: the past.
1: Another gear
2: yeah.
1: here.
3: Here we go.
1: I'm Fast Eddie.
2: And I'm Digital Dave, and this is EAA Radio.
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5: This is Squawk 1200. I'm Afterburner Al, along with Paul Prydecker. Joining us right now is Keith Clark with the Phillips 66 Company, and he is here to talk about Save a Life, Verify Fuel Type, which is very important because I'm not going to try to quote percentages, but fuel starvation is one of those things that seems to be one of those recurring causes in accidents and incidents. Welcome, Keith.
6: Thank you for having me.
7: And I'm sure your initiative is centered around educating the pilot group and educating fuelers at FBOs. So tell us about this initiative.
6: Yes. So we came up with this Save a Life, Verify Fuel Type to bring awareness to the training that's available out in the industry. You know, we have to have communication and verification every time, because we have to be perfect every time. One mistake can have catastrophic issues.
7: So when we talk about verify fuel type, I can think of an obvious example, Jet A into a 100 low lead airplane, but there must be other examples that you're dealing with.
6: Yeah, the main one we see is just the communication. You know, a lot of pilots come in and say, top it off 10 gallons per side. And then the FBO, they don't want to ask what kind of fuel. So what we tell the FBO, hey, verify, make them confirm the fuel type. So don't say jet fuel, make them say, please confirm fuel type. So we have a conversation every time.
7: So when you're talking about jet fuel, then there's another variable in that in terms of Jet A positive or not. So you're encouraging all of this to be communicated at that time.
6: Yes. So if you don't communicate the fuel type, especially with Jet A, because you may need positive PRIST or FSII.
7: Sure.
6: And so you have to make sure that the fuel order is correct and everybody does it. And then on top of it, we have the secondary program is verification. Before you leave, when you sign that credit card receipt, look at the fuel type before you sign it to make sure you got what you ordered.
5: So you're talking both to pilots and to vendors, servicers at the same time. You're trying to get the whole

0: whole circular flow of people who are involved in this transaction to verify the fuel type.
1: Yes. So, you know, the fuel that we make is all tested and certified to meet spec. But if you put the incorrect fuel into that aircraft, you will have an issue. And most of the time, if you put jet fuel into a piston aircraft, it will crash on takeoff. So what we're trying to do, we've been training FBOs forever. And this year at Oshkosh, we decided to come back and go after the pilots, you know, and talk directly to the pilots. So at the Phillips 66 tent, we've got coins, and I've been having conversations every day or all morning and asking them, what's the process? How do you communicate? And it's been very interesting so far, and I've had very good response. People said, I never thought about that. I didn't think about that I needed to do that. And I said, you can't assume that that FBO knows what kind of fuel goes into your aircraft. We got to verify it, but we have to communicate first.
0: In forming this campaign, what are a few examples that you can share of typically where a pilot will get themselves in this situation? Are there specific stories you have?
1: Yeah, unfortunately, if you look back over the last 6 years, there's been 6 people that have died in misfueling instances. We've had 7 people that have got very lucky, but we've had 5 aircraft crash, and we've also had 5 line staff people that have made a mistake. You know, they didn't show up to work that day to misfuel an aircraft. They made a mistake, and nobody caught it. It was not good training, not good communication, and definitely not good verification. So that's why after the last one that happened, you know, in the industry, and this is an industry problem. So after the last one that happened, you know, we went back and said, what can we do different? And that's where we came up with a heart. It's a heart that says, save a life, verify fuel type. And we put that out on the trucks. We put it out everywhere we can to make pilots and FBOs remind themselves, hey, what I'm doing every day can have catastrophic events if I make a mistake.
2: And Keith, I know you're on the field and having these one-on-one conversations with people who are coming to your tent, but you mentioned about, you know, some other training initiatives. Is it social media? Is there something on your website? How are you reinforcing this?
1: Yeah, so we've got a website called www.verifyfuel.com. And if you go to that website, it'll take you to the heart. There's training out there from NATA. It's under preventmisfueling.com training. It's been out there for years, all the way back to 2016, I think. And there's a section for FBOs, but there's also a section for pilots. So what we're doing is if you go to our website at verifyfuel.com and click on the heart, you can get to that training. It's no charge. We've also done webinars. We've been talking about, you know, this campaign since early 2020. And we continue to reach out. We've sent stickers all over the country. We've sent them to Phillips 66 FBOs, but also to any FBO. And we'll send those decals to you at no charge. If you go watch the webinar, you can get the email address, and we'll send those decals out and hopefully be able to get everybody to do the training so they understand the consequences.
2: Keith, you've talked a lot about, you know, communication, making sure there's, you know, we're all using common language. We understand what fuel. You talked about verification. Would you advise a pilot to monitor the fueling process?
1: That's always best if you can monitor it. Mm-hmm. But as I talked to some pilots this morning, they said 90% of the time they're there. But I said, what about the other 10%?
2: Exactly.
1: And I said, you know, one of the interesting questions I ask them, I say, hey, I got something I'll give you, but I want to have 2 questions. The first one is, how does that conversation? These coins, you know, some people call them challenge coins.
2: Yes.
1: We're calling them conversation coins. So what I'm doing is I'm talking to them. And I said, your first question is, what do you do when you communicate? And they sit back and they think about it. And then after they tell me, then I ask them, what do you do when you sign your credit card receipt? Do you go look at the fuel type? And you should see their faces. They're like, no, I don't. You know, everybody's in a hurry. Everybody's trying to get things done fast, and that's how mistakes are made. And unfortunately, you know, over the last 6 years, there's been 5 fatal or 5 bad mistakes, and we've had fatalities in the industry.
2: And well, and you already mentioned it, but it just bears stressing that rather than assume, it's better to assess. And the assessment is through verification and
1: communication and verification. That's our buzzwords. Those are the communication, but then you got to verify that you got what you got.
2: Sure.
1: So
0: when we get into so someone lands for a fuel stop, have you discussed about like the mindset of the quick turn and things like that? Is that one of the fail points?
1: Yeah, I think you get into situations where pilots are. I had a pilot tell me this morning that he landed and he wasn't even really paying attention, and he said top it off, and he said the pilot or the truck showed up. And he realized that he had never told him what kind of fuel, and it was a jet truck, and his aircraft took Avgas 100. So he said it was really close. If he would have walked away, a mistake would have happened.
0: And the experience that Paul and I have had is that sometimes even our airliners can be fueled over the wing, so it's not just a single point for Jet A only. So you can get fueled with the nozzle just like your 100 low lead would be, and some of the lighter jets also. That's the only way they do it.
2: Yeah.
1: So yeah, this is definitely an overwing fueling issue. If it's a single point and you're hooking up a single point, that's direct fit. But in this, people say, "Hey, we got duckbill nozzles. We got special nozzles on the jet truck that are going to prevent this." But it won't prevent it. It's just a tool, because this last aircraft that was misfueled, they actually used a duckbill nozzle, and they put it at a 45-degree angle and trickled it in. So the mistakes can happen. So you have to communicate, and you have to verify every time, because you have to be perfect every time.
2: Well, and it's a team effort, isn't it?
1: Yeah, it starts with the pilot. We tell people, the pilots, and that's why, the pilots have thanked me. They can't believe that Phillips 66 sent somebody out to spend all week here to talk about misfueling. But it's important to us to communicate and to make sure that everybody in the industry understands that the training's available from NATA, preventmisfueling.com, but you can get it there from verifyfuel.com. And there's other training available out there, so go watch it.
2: And Keith, where are you in the field?
1: I'm at the Phillips 66 tent, and I'm kind of directionally challenged because there's too many airplanes and came in on a bus.
2: I think it's that way.
1: Yeah, it's that way. It's straight behind me about, walking.
0: So you're close to the main convention display area. You're close to the big airplanes?
1: Yep. With the Phillips 66 tent, there's a bunch of oil there. I'm sure that if you ask where the Phillips 66 is, we can find it.
0: I wanted to go back just briefly and say, so someone is misfueled, say, with Jet A, and they're supposed to have 100 low lead. Why does it usually only present itself on takeoff, and you're not figuring it out when you're taxiing out?
1: Because you have enough fuel in the line of Avgas to get you just high enough off the ground to be in no man's land, and that's when the jet fuel hits it. And jet fuel will not operate a piston airplane. It's coming out of the sky. So by the time you realize it, there's nowhere to go. And if I've heard stories of people saying they were able to crash land or whatever, but their engine starts sputtering, they try to turn, they lose, and they fall out of the sky.
0: Keith, I want to thank you very much for joining us today.
1: Hey, thank you for having us.
0: Keith Clark is with Phillips 66, and it's Save a Life, Verify Fuel Type. Check it out. That's all for Squawk 1200. For Paul Prydecker, I'm Afterburner Al. 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
3: Let's go back to 2012 for this classic interview.
4: Ladies and gentlemen, I'd like to present Rob Ryder, one of the announcers here at AirVenture.
5: And apparently a Blue Angel.
6: An honorary, actually. At one of the great honors of my life, on September 30th of 2010, I was named the 46th honorary Blue Angel in the 66-year history of the team, or 67-year history.
5: So. Wow. So you get that honor for surviving a ride and not using the air sick bag?
6: No. I have had two rides with the Blues. One in the number 4 jet in 2006, and then in 2010, I got a ride in number 5. In 2006, I got sick after I got out of the airplane. In 2010, in February, in the number 5 jet, which was the most violent ride I've ever had in my life, I got sick in the jet after after all the heavy G's were pulled and we were rejoining with a Delta, I'm going,
4: oh, that's terrible.
5: So that's where the command, that's where the call No Joy came from.
6: Yeah, No Joy. But the Blues have been exceedingly good friends over the years, and I've been able to be with them a lot, and they bestowed on me that honorary. The first Blue Angel honorary was bestowed to an actor, Ernest Borgnine. And he's Blue Angel number one, and he just passed away the last couple of weeks,
5: right.
6: And Ernest was the number one guy. So there are now 47 honoraries in the history of the team, and I'm one of them, and they have allowed me to wear the crest. And
5: yeah.
6: This is since Blue Angel number one, Greg McWhirter, Captain Greg McWhirter, is coming into town today here to Oshkosh. I decided I'd wear my Sunday suit is what we call it with the Blues. It's not
5: there
6: the full Blue Angel suit. Doesn't have the stripes, but it is pretty much the same color, but they allow me to wear the crest, and I have my Blue Angels team coin, and so.
5: Very cool, very cool.
6: And I was listening this morning when you guys were talking to Wayne Boggs, and he failed to tell one of the big things going on in his life, and that's his working with the folks from the Aviators production company. He's the star of the new docuseries, Air Boss.
5: And I didn't even get his autograph.
4: Oh,
5: I'm
4: man.
5: Slipping.
4: We are slipping.
6: You know, there Wayne is an exceptionally talented guy in terms of Air Boss. I have said he's the guy that keeps the airplanes apart and the show together.
5: Yeah, that's
6: and, you
5: a good
6: know,
5: way
6: he
5: to
6: said,
5: put
6: he
5: it.
6: He said it is showbiz, and it definitely is. Announcer Danny Clisham and I talk on the phone a lot, even though we only work together at a few shows each year. And Danny has said, you know, this is a show. And he's the kind of guy. Danny is the guy that kind of brought into our business the reference of the Friday show before the actual public shows not being practice but a rehearsal, because we're in show business, we don't practice, we rehearse. And so this show is do it on the fly. Everybody's a professional here, and you don't get to Oshkosh unless you're a pretty daggone good professional pilot to fly here and come here on the recommendations of longtime flyers here. But
5: it's the same way for the announcers.
6: Well, thanks.
5: Yeah, you didn't just walk up and say, hey, can I use a mic?
4: Yeah, really. You definitely have to be the best in the field.
5: And that's why we're in radio.
4: That's why we're in radio. that's why we're 3 miles from the comm center where all the announcers are.
5: Yeah.
6: Oh, well. But it's fun to be part of Oshkosh, and I do about 23, 24 shows a year.
4: You're this a busy guy.
5: You are a busy guy.
6: Well, I also am blessed that I make my living as an air show announcer. I have been working with Sporty's for the past 26 years as the on-camera host of their training videos, but that's a freelance situation. Of course, I live in a gig economy. Everything I do is freelance.
5: Right.
6: But the air show business has been, you know, I hesitate to even say it, Betty, good to me. But I've been very blessed to be able to make a living at this. And, you know, most of the other people in our business have other jobs. I don't. I announce air shows, so I got to take care of the throat.
5: Yes,
4: well,
5: exactly.
4: Rob, you know, one of the things I've noticed, you and I are friends on Facebook here,
6: yeah.
4: is you're always going, like, everywhere. Yeah, it's hard to see you stay in one place for more than 3 days.
5: It's kind of a gypsy life.
6: Yeah, it is. And the most difficult part of the whole deal is not doing the shows. As a matter of fact, some friends of mine who are in the musical show business say, we do the shows for free. We get paid to travel.
5: Well, there you go.
6: So that's kind of the way I'm looking at it. But certainly airline terminals or airport terminals are pretty tough. I spend extra money so I can enjoy a couple of the different airline lounges to sort of get away from the noise and the screaming babies and sit down there and have a Diet Coke for free. And I'm the best deal that the airline lounges have because I don't drink much.
5: There you go. That, and he doesn't talk much either because he's saving the voice.
6: Well, yeah, that's right. I like to be quiet.
4: Not only that, but he's also catching up on Facebook, Twitter, and all the other ones.
6: Yeah, and blogging on my website, robrider.com, and stuff like that. But this Air Boss docuseries that Wayne is in is really pretty cool. The folks from the Aviators who are going into their third season and will premiere their third season opening episode tomorrow night at Theater in the Woods, and I'll be there because they're doing a segment on me. So I'm going to MC that tomorrow night, I think 7-ish or something. But the Air Boss series, docuseries, came out of an aviator's segment on Wayne. They followed him around and said, oh my gosh, this guy does everything. And so they decided to do a series on him. And I'm a recurring character. I come back in there. So Wayne and I get to do about 8 or 9 shows together a year. It's very, very fun to watch him. But they mic you up, and after a while, you forget you're mic'd.
7: Uh-huh. Oh, God.
4: I've heard the stories.
5: That's when the good outtakes come out.
6: Yeah, that's no fun. But anyway.
4: Yeah, I remember reading about an incident about something like that. That mic's in a men's room.
6: Yeah, and I used to be in the audio business, and I have mic'd up a couple of very, very powerful corporate executives, and I've heard them go to the bathroom.
5: Yeah.
6: But I never recorded it.
5: Yeah, okay. Good.
6: You guys have a great view here. This is amazing.
5: We do enjoy good real estate.
4: Rob, well, enjoy it while you can. That's about all we can
5: say.
4: That's
5: all we're going to say.
4: That's all we're going to say.
6: Are you? So there's a change of venue in the... you can.
5: So we've been led to believe.
6: Well, maybe it'll still be a place with plenty of sunlight.
5: That's what we're hoping.
4: I hope so. We hope so.
5: And air conditioners that work.
4: Yeah.
6: Well, yeah, and that's, you know, after yesterday.
5: Oh, yeah.
6: Yesterday was a
5: first
6: downright.
5: First time I've ever been here and seen 100 degrees.
6: Really? You saw 100
5: yeah.
6: degrees
5: I saw
6: here?
5: 100 degrees on a car thermometer yesterday.
6: I wore a flight suit yesterday, and there have only been 2 times in the years that I've been announcing since I've been wearing flight show suits that I didn't wear a flight suit. Both of them were at Dayton. One was this year when it got up above 100 degrees, but I was in a flight suit yesterday. It was really warm. I was afraid the Old Spice was failing me.
4: It's been so hot back in Pennsylvania, Rob, that I had to pull the fire bottle on my right armpit one day.
5: Oh, my goodness.
6: Oh, jeez.
5: Wow.
6: Oh, Eddie.
4: Too much information,
6: TMI.
4: Rob.
6: TMI. Way too much.
5: Yeah. That's why they keep the announcers away from the crowd.
4: Exactly.
6: That's right. Now, you guys are going to be carrying the segment today, the air show today here on EAA Radio,
5: yes,
6: right?
5: Correct.
6: Yes. So do you know what time we're starting?
5: Oh, I usually, what is it, 2 o'clock?
4: 2:30, I thought it was.
6: Probably for the
4: showcase.
6: For the showcase,
5: right.
6: Yeah.
5: Right.
6: Yeah, then we'll be on and...
5: so
6: I don't know.
5: You don't even know, but you're on EAA Radio every time you announce.
6: Well, that's cool. I've told my wife to tune in. As a matter of fact, I thought it was going to be on at 9:30, and so I apologize for being late.
5: No problem.
6: So my wife is about to tune in and listen, and when I'm going to be saying, hey,
5: bye.
6: So long.
5: That's okay. She can buy it on DVD. Well, no, she can't.
6: No, she can't.
4: Well, it'll be in the archives.
5: It'll be in the archives.
4: She'll be able to hear it in the archives.
6: Is that right? You guys turned it into a podcast really quickly?
4: Well,
6: that's cool.
4: It'll be quick.
5: We have a whole bunch of gym turns downstairs, which they break these up, and they'll replay overnight, and then the stream runs 24/7 all year.
6: Right.
5: So
4: yeah.
5: That's where you can hear it.
4: You can listen to us at EAARadio.net.
5: Yep. Anyway, thank you for joining us, sir.
6: Great to be here with you guys. I hope you have a wonderful day. It's going to be a good show. This is one of the such a superb lineup of performers, and with Blue Angel number 1 coming in, that'll be a nice addition to it. So you guys have a great day. I'm going to go have a great day. It's a little cooler, and I'm going to grab some breakfast. We brief at noon. We fly, guess what, 3:30, 2:30 for the showcase.
3: Here's an interview from 2024.
4: I'm Fast Eddie.
5: I'm Digital Dave.
4: This is EAA Radio.
5: It
4: is. And with us in the studio, you're going to like this. We happen to have Jonathan.
5: As soon as we find the name.
4: Jonathan Shannon. Yeah, I have it written down here
5: somewhere.
4: There it is. From NOAA. We're going to be talking about hurricane hunters. I get the feeling you guys are going to have a really busy season this year.
5: You know, I don't know why they call them hunters. Those suckers are pretty easy to find.
8: That's true. That's true. Yes, we are going to have a very busy season this year. You know, the Climate Prediction Center said about 17 to 25 named storms we've only got to see so far. But
5: well, that's pretty amazing since we're pretty early in the summer.
8: Yep. And Hurricane Beryl really blew up on us. Earliest Category 5, earliest Category 4, and earliest Category 5 storm. So that was some interesting flying for about 9 days.
5: Oh, take me along. I'd love to.
4: Well, now, what kind of aircraft do you typically bust these storms with? I know you use C-130s, but you got to have more than just C-130s.
8: Yeah, so the C-130s, the Air Force Reserve Hurricane Hunters fly those. We have a highly instrumented P-3 Orions, Kermit and Miss Piggy, but soon in about 2030, we're going to replace those with C-130s with new technology because they're going to be 50 years old starting next year. And, you know, after flying into a lot of hurricanes, we're going to try and get some new parts and new systems going.
5: They haven't been stressed.
8: No, not at all.
5: Not at all, yeah.
8: Yeah, and then the tag team up higher is our Gulfstream 4 Gonzo, which after 28 hurricane seasons is going to retire. So we're getting a brand new G550 that we hope to get in spring of 2025 that's going to have a lot new new instruments on it.
5: Yeah, your instrumentation technology has improved radically, so.
8: Yeah.
5: Well, you know, when you say up higher, what altitudes are they penetrating at?
8: So they're not necessarily penetrating. They're going, you know, over and above this storm, in front of it. They're looking more at the synoptic scale situation where the steering currents are in the upper atmosphere. So you may hear people on the news talk about dry air aloft or wind shear, you know, the different ridges that may push the storm and the fluid that is the atmosphere one way or another. So they're flying at about 41 to 45,000 feet, releasing those drop zones you have in front of you, basically weather balloons in reverse. And those are getting temperature, pressure, humidity, wind speed, and wind direction, and radioing it back to the G4, soon to be G550, and the P3s.
5: I imagine now you're using GPS to track the horizontal travel of the sonde as it's dropping,
8: right,
5: and that's giving you your wind direction and speed.
8: Exactly, that's exactly right. So, part of the new technology we're also using are drones or uncrewed aircraft system that we release, basically a flying drop zone to help us solve that rapid intensification issue. So, Hurricane Otis off of Acapulco, Beryl also rapidly intensified. So these sensors will get down about 1,000 feet and below inside the storm and in the center of the storm. We'll take them there, release them, and let them fly where it's unsafe for us to fly.
5: Yeah,
8: and they'll
5: beam
8: that all back to us.
5: I think the word fly is probably loose. They're probably just getting tossed all over the place.
8: Yeah. They will fall gracefully.
5: Yes, and get tumbling and doing all sorts of interesting things.
4: Well, that has to be interesting in all of itself because that's got to be done remotely. You know, I'm wondering, are they doing it FPV or
5: no,
4: is it?
5: No, I bet they're autonomous.
8: Yeah, so there is an operator on board the P3 that is sort of controlling it, but they are also working on different modules. So the sensor on the aircraft can sort of say, okay, well, I'm going to keep the high wind to my right, and then it'll just sort of spin around inside, right? Or it could say, dive into the eye wall, ride it back into the lower winds, and that's sort of some of the new technology and
5: now, those
8: interesting
5: are throwaway as well, right?
8: That's correct. Yeah. So we have expendables on board, you know, sacrifice for science, and then dissolve in the ocean.
5: Well, that begs the question. Yes, you only fly those out over water. If it's
8: exactly.
5: Over land, you're not doing that.
8: That's right. So for our spring missions in the P3, we'll fly alongside Supercell Thunderstorm. So with the Twisters movie coming out, a lot of the NOAA's National Severe Storms Laboratory will support that mission about 5 or 10 miles off an advancing Supercell Thunderstorm front to really paint it with the Doppler radar we have. So we basically take weather stations to the weather.
5: Interesting. It says here in Wisconsin you do snow surveys?
8: That's right. So our other aircraft we have light aircraft, King Air 350 CER. We just got a brand new King Air 360 CER and our Twin Otters. So they do fly at about 500 feet off the deck and sense the moisture that's either in the soil in the fall or the snow water equivalent. So how much water is in that snowpack as they're flying. And that's critical for like drought monitoring, river flow forecasting, and then spring flooding. So if you've got a big snowpack that's already there and you might get like a big rain event, that could cause massive flooding or just figuring out how that trickle is going to melt.
5: Okay.
4: Now, you're talking about the G550s, right?
8: Mm-hmm.
4: What special modifications are done to the airplane for your particular job?
8: That's a great question. So we've had a lot of apertures being built inside them by Gulfstream, so we bought an aircraft and we said, hey, cut these holes in it.
5: Yeah, while you're at it.
8: Yeah. And then we're going to start instrumenting it with some of our sensors. So it's going to have a tail Doppler radar like Gonzo currently has. It's going to have the drop zones, but it's going to have a newer equipment in it to take advantage of the mini sound we have. So instead of doing it by hand, we can do an automatic sort of pepper the atmosphere with these sounds. So that's going to be really cool for our technicians.
4: What's the aircraft worth? What's the, how much?
5: $20.
8: Yeah, so we just ordered a second Gulfstream 550 for about $106 million.
4: Oh, cheap.
5: Those are mighty big numbers.
4: What the heck? You got to have a backup plane.
5: Get one, huh?
8: That's right. That's exactly right. We needed a backup to help us. Not only do we do hurricanes in the summer, we do a really important mission for the West Coast called Atmospheric Rivers Research. So these are basically fire hoses of moisture coming from the eastern tropical Pacific to the West Coast.
5: And they've been having a lot of those.
8: They have recently. So before they were in a big drought, you know, most of the early 2000s, and the water forecast managers managing the reservoirs had to empty it to a certain point, right? Well, we're helping them with this science, say, okay, well, you don't necessarily need to empty that water, and we can help you predict how much you're going to get so they can save more of it for those drought years. It's pretty neat.
5: That's interesting.
4: You know, you talk about California, and the one thing that they're known for are the forest fires you guys have out there. Are you guys involved in surveying those as well?
8: Yeah. So our Twin Otter aircraft has been doing an air chemistry project looking at, with a LIDAR sticking out the side of it, looking at the wind's inflow and outflow, a day-night cycle, as well as how these fires, massive fires, are maybe building their own weather systems. So they can make these pyrocumulus clouds that can do lightning strikes near the fire, and that could trap, like, the fire team. So we're helping gather more information about that so the incident meteorologist on the ground from NOAA can help advise the firefighters even better.
5: That's interesting. I would not have, I mean, I've heard of the fire tornadoes, but I didn't know about cumulus clouds and lightning and all that.
8: Yeah, we love science at NOAA, so it's really cool. We have a lot of opportunities with folks who like aviation, who like science. You can come visit us in International Federal Partnership booth in Hangar D, so we can talk about that. And we also have some of our greatest hits playing on the video screen, so you can see some of that fire weather or fly through a hurricane or some of our Arctic research as well.
5: Yeah, okay. It's cold.
4: Yeah.
5: Damn, it's cold.
4: Damn cold.
8: Well, we hope so, right?
5: Yeah. They talk about it, the ice caps melting, so that's important to know.
8: Yep. We're monitoring that right now. Actually, we got a Twin Otter up there doing some research from the North Slope of Alaska, looking where the sea ice edge is and how that's changing and how it's affecting marine life there, too.
4: Now, I'm assuming the Twin Otter's got a good heating system on board.
5: I was going to say, the pilots, they know it's important, but they don't feel like it's that important. It's too cold.
8: Yeah, we got them in the survival suits and everything just in case. So they're flying about 1,000 feet, you know, in that area. So we've got to be safe.
4: Yep. Definitely.
5: It'd be safer to come home.
4: Yeah. The heck with this cold. We're going to do weather surveys in Florida.
8: That's right.
5: That's the major model on the airplanes, a giant coffee pot.
4: Yeah. Well, I was going to say, with the G550s, now you're flying over the storms. You're still going to get bumped around on them.
8: Oh, yeah. So we have a meteorologist on board that's looking at the nose radar. So it's, you know, a modified nose radar, not your business jet. We fly towards where the Aviation Weather Center says you should not fly.
5: Yeah, okay.
8: So we're working with Team NOAA. We have a good forecaster with us helping us pick our way through those areas, making sure we stay safe. And that's important to make sure we can collect the data where we need to safely.
5: Right, so there are limits.
8: Mm-hmm.
5: There is actually weather you will not fly into.
8: That's right.
5: Okay, good, good. I can just see the pilot now. Well, the radar says it's beautiful over here, but we're going over here.
4: Yeah. What's up with that, you know? Well, I imagine it can cause quite a confusion. Now, do you take passengers? You know, ballast?
8: Yeah. So we do occasionally take folks like documentary producers, media, other folks like that, just to help us tell the story. Mm-hmm. Because, you know, the guy on this sunny beach saying there's a hurricane coming in 5 days is not as effective as seeing out the window an actual hurricane in our plane saying, hey, it's coming for you, and it's strengthening.
5: It's on its way.
8: Yeah.
4: And not to mention dropping all the instrumentation, too. You know, you see it, and now you get to know what's going on in it.
8: It's critical.
5: I want to know, is this new, this automated drop sound thing? So I imagine the guy's got a control panel, mm-hmm. and he's doing other things. And whenever it drops, does it go?
8: Yeah. I don't know about the sound effects. There is sort of a sucking sound as the pressure differential goes, but we can look into that.
5: Yes. You know, notifications. Yeah. So the guy doesn't have to pay attention to it. He knows it's working.
8: That's right.
7: You know, only you would come up with that.
5: Oh, yeah. Hey, audible clues are important.
7: Listen, you know, we could make hurricane hunting fun for you guys.
5: There you go.
8: Oh, we'll enjoy it.
5: Well, I want to thank you, Jonathan Shannon from NOAA, for joining us.
8: Yeah.
5: It's fascinating stuff. I'm Digital Dave.
7: And I'm Fast Eddie.
5: This is EAA Radio.
3: Here's a classic interview from 2010.
9: And welcome back to Push to Talk. I'm Wireless Mike.
10: And Magneto Mel.
9: And right now we're joined with Lorenda Ward from the National Transportation Safety Board. And what do you want to discuss today?
11: I was going to talk about the life of an investigator.
9: The life of an investigator.
10: Yes. Is this a day on the job?
11: Yeah, a day on the job, or what it takes to do our job, in a sense. So.
9: Okay, so...
10: And what is your title?
11: I'm a senior investigator in charge in Washington, D.C.
10: Okay. So you've been with the organization a while?
11: 12 years.
10: 12 years.
11: Yes. What I would like to do is let you know that when we're on call, we have to be able to respond within 2 hours to National Airport. They're at Hangar 6, and that can create a toll on you, especially if you're on call for long periods of time, because you can't really leave the D.C. area. You kind of like have a leash or a tether on you.
9: Yes.
11: And then if you have family or pets, you got to make sure, you know, you have enough dog food or cat food bought up or litter, and, you know, someone to take care of them, and bills have to be paid still, and it's just... And then we also watch internationally, so even if you may think you're in a summer time frame, where you go may not necessarily have the same type of weather that you're at. So if you have a go bag packed, you know, you may not have the appropriate clothing, so you have to adjust.
10: So you actually have go bags,
11: yes,
10: as part of the go team.
11: Bags, yes.
9: So when you're on call, how long are you on call for?
11: It can be as small as like 1 week, or it can be as long as a month, depending on what our resources are at. This past year, we had 3 major launches. You know, we had the Continental accident in December. We had the Hudson River in January. And then we had the Colgan accident in February. So we had 3 accidents. And so that kind of made us a little lean. And the other gentlemen who weren't on call, they had to, you know, support the rest of the functions that we would normally do.
9: Okay, and so if you're on call and you have to pack, and what happens when you get called up?
11: The expectation is to be able to be somewhere like within 2 hours. That would be the maximum time frame that we would have sometimes. Just recently, I actually went to Libya, and that's a country that is due to religious and cultural differences. We had an all-female team who went, so we had to do research on...
10: Yeah, you had an all-female team that went because of these cultural differences?
11: Oh, no, not because of it. It just happened
10: to
11: be the look of the draw.
10: In spite of these differences.
11: Yeah,
10: okay, I see the irony here. Yeah.
11: So it was happened to be the ones on call.
10: And how did that work?
11: It actually went really well. We were pleasantly surprised. We had a really great briefing by our embassy and the State Department. And when we arrived there, we were greeted by our embassy and then also by the Libyan government. And they provided security for us the whole time we were there. And we were treated quite well. And it was a very pleasant experience.
10: I don't know if you can say what accidents that involves where you would go to Libya for.
11: Well, it was an Africa Airways. It was an Airbus accident. We have the engines. The engines are U.S. manufactured. And so we were there as a state of manufacture for the engines.
10: Okay.
9: And how long were you over there for?
11: The first trip, we were there for like 8 days, and then we went to France for the readout of the recorders, and I went back in June for about 5 days.
9: So you never know where you're going to be or when you're going to be. It just depends on where the next accident is and where the trail takes you.
11: Exactly. We have a team now in Saudi Arabia. We have when Saudi Arabia accident occurred, then we had one in Pakistan, and there's another one in Guinea. They seem to come in threes.
9: Well, that
10: yeah,
9: is
10: that,
9: the
10: I've
9: old
10: heard
9: average.
10: That adage. Yeah.
9: Yeah, yeah. So, are you still working on that investigation now?
11: Yeah, we're still assisting the Libyans. That is ongoing. It normally takes about a year to get an accident done, and hopefully, they will meet that.
9: Okay. Yeah, and that's a time frame that I know the NTSB has been trying to keep all their investigations to a year when possible, because, you know, certainly you don't want to, you know, short yourself, you know, if the investigation is taking longer, to short the investigation. You need to make sure you do the work that needs to be done.
11: That's correct.
9: And are there any other accidents that you're working on at the same time? Because I know that you guys are very busy. So are you working just this one accident, or are you working multiple accidents right now?
11: We can work multiple accidents. Take last year, for example. I was the IIC for the Colgan accident investigation, and at the time I still had two other...
10: And that stands for investigator in charge?
11: Yeah, investigator in charge, sorry.
10: No, that's okay.
11: We use a lot of acronyms, obviously, in aviation. So I had the Colgan investigation, but we're also bringing to the board the American Airlines 1400, which was an engine fire that occurred in St. Louis. And then I also had an ABEX error that occurred in San Francisco that were still going to the board. So I had three major investigations that were being handled at the same time.
9: That's a lot of work to do and keep all that stuff, you know, straight without making, you know, confusing all of that. It sounds like you're very, very busy.
11: We are. We are busy, and I would like to think that a lot of the investigator in charges have good project management skills so that they can... take and compartmentalize the accidents, and then as one is percolating, they can move on to the next one. And multitasking, we have to be good multitaskers. So
10: now, I don't want to say obviously or assume, but it would seem logical that you're not the only person on the go team up to these accidents. So investigator in charge, and then who else do you have on your team?
11: We have up to 14 people who can also be launched. We would have operations, systems, power plants, weather, air traffic control.
10: So you do a little bit overview, and then there are people that are very specific about their areas of expertise.
11: Right. We have technical specialists, and then I'd actually be the one managing, if you want to say, like while we're there on scene. And then obviously we'll have a board member go with us if it's a major accident, and they'll be the public face for the agency.
10: And are there other agencies involved in the GO team, such as, I mean, the FAA is ever involved, or local authorities?
11: FAA always goes with us. We actually use their aircraft. We don't have one.
10: You don't have your own plane.
11: We don't have our own plane.
9: What kind of aircraft do you get to fly around in, or does it vary?
11: It varies. They have a G4 that we normally take out. So
10: that's not a hard thing to have
11: it's
10: to
11: not.
10: Fly on.
9: I know the person who might be flying that airplane.
11: Oh, really?
9: Yeah. Do you know who the pilot is right now? Or
11: they kind of rotate. There's a investigator who's like my peer for the FAA, Tony James. He'll go out with them.
9: Okay. Have you heard of Pat Doyle at all?
11: The name sounds familiar.
9: Oh, okay, because my friend went out. He's now flying out there. So
11: okay.
9: Yeah, he's moving up in the world, so to speak. So, but that's way off the subject here. I'm sorry.
11: That's okay.
10: So you've got people that deal with all the different mechanical aspects and technical aspects, and I'm also aware that you've got a few human performance investigators. Mm-hmm. And what is their role? Do they actually go to the site, or do they take the data once you get back and kind of look for the human factor involved based on the analyses that other people and the data other people bring in? Or do they actually go as part of the GO team ever?
11: Well, they will go as part of the GO team, and usually human performance will be tagged either to operations or maintenance, or where we see the lack of human performance, where we really need to get into it.
10: It's not just about the pilot's performance.
11: Right,
10: it's about any human contribution to the flight.
11: Yes. Yeah. And we also have the recorders. That's always a big thing that comes out, like when the recorders arrive back into D.C. to be read out. So back home, we'll have the flight data recorder, the cockpit voice recorder. We'll also have maybe aircraft performance either may or may not have went with a GO team. And operations, even though they will initially launch with this, if they want to interview folks who had flown recently with the flight crew, then they may go somewhere else. Same with maintenance records. They'll go to where the records are being quarantined at.
10: And is everybody on the GO team on an on-call basis, or is that
11: yes.
10: is that pretty much reserved? Okay.
11: Yeah, all 14 or 15 of us will be.
10: Do you rotate with the same people, or you end up with the
11: no,
10: same
11: we
10: people?
11: Don't. So we get a different mix every time. So.
10: And how does that play? Because there's a lot of interaction and the way teams work together. So do you do drills to train for these, or how do you organize that human performance of the team?
11: Well, that's an interesting question, because that's one of the things we're looking at as far as team building, because you launch with a bunch of quote-unquote individuals, and then now you got to make them into a cohesive team.
10: And if they're not the same every time.
11: And they're not. But we are a small agency, so it may not be that same person, but there's only four of them. So we probably have been out with them previously.
10: So you got a 25% chance of hitting
11: yes.
10: somebody that you've, yeah, that's not too bad.
9: So when you're now actually working on multiple investigations, so you're actually doing work and working on this investigation, and then you might get another phone call all of a sudden that you have to drop all of that and go launch for another one.
11: Right now I'm backup. Since I'm in Oshkosh, I can't be the primary, but I'm the backup. So if we had like another Hudson River where they landed on the Hudson River and we sent like four of us as investigator in charges, then I would have to leave and go there. So even though you might be the primary, we might even send a much deeper team depending on what it takes.
10: Now, do you have any advice for people? I mean, heaven forbid you're actually in an accident yourself, or, you know, you're at an airfield and you see something come in and you're right there and authorities haven't been called. What would you advise for people to do or not to do when they encounter an accident?
11: If they're on the airfield, hopefully the emergency response will be there. Most people have cell phones nowadays, so if you can do the 911 call, it would be nice if they could report in to either the incident commander or someone and let them know that they saw the event or saw a portion of it or even heard, because sometimes sounds are helpful to us also. That can be very helpful. But you don't want to hinder the recovery or rescue effort unless they have that kind of background. Or if they know how to open the aircraft door. Because sometimes it's helpful. Because if airplane's on fire and people can't get out, if you can help them, that would be great.
9: Yeah, and in fact, you might be the first person on the scene in any particular accident. And, if you can go and help somebody out, you may not have specific training, but you might be the most qualified person because you're the only person.
11: Exactly. I mean, you guys just had the crash?
9: Well, now, if people have more questions about the NTSB, about specific accidents that you have investigated, reports that you have, or any other questions, where can they find you on the field?
11: We're at the Federal Pavilion, and we're actually tucked away in a corner. So if they can come there, that would be great. Or if they have the internet access while they're here, they can go to www.ntsb.gov.
10: Is it the same Federal Pavilion that all the FAA demonstrations are, or is this?
11: No, it's a separate building.
10: It's a separate building.
9: The FAA, they're by the control tower, and the Federal Pavilion is...
11: Kind of see it from here.
9: Yeah, it's just north of the Brown...
10: I don't know that our listeners can kind of see it
9: just
10: from here.
9: Just north of the Brown Arch. How about that?
11: Yeah, and there's a couple big buses that people can go in that are parked there, and then also there's some cars that you can demonstrate that are near us, and there's some static helicopters, but they're all over the place.
9: Okay. All right. Well, we do appreciate you coming in. We've been speaking with Lorenda Ward of the NTSB, and I'm Wireless Mike.
10: And Magneto Mel.
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3: Were you in Oshkosh in 2022? Here's an interview from that year.
12: On the Fly is at Pioneer Airport, and specifically Kid Venture. And it is a bustle of activity out here today. Matt Medvig is here with me, and he's the chairman of the Kid Venture operation here, along with Dan Micah, who stepped away. And, man, look at everything going on, Matt.
13: Yeah, we've got lots of people out here enjoying the day. We love it.
12: Bell 47 helicopters taking off and landing for the rides. RC airplanes flying over here. Just everybody getting lunch right here in front of us. A lot of stuff going on. And one of the 22 venues that we talked about originally in the first segment of the show today was the B-25. And you've got some of the guys from the B-25 operation here to talk to us today. Matt, why don't you introduce us to them?
13: Yeah, so I have the father-son duo out here. I have Scott and Eric Serrani, and they were the ones who built and kind of put together the B-25 and been bringing it out.
12: So what we're going to do is we're going to ask you guys how this started, what inspired it, and how you made it happen. Let's start with Scott.
14: Well, about 15 years ago, we used to fly Young Eagles a lot. And we found a group of kids who wanted something after Young Eagles. That started out being hangar rats in our hangars, and eventually it turned into a club called Young Aviators.
12: And whereabouts are you from?
14: We're from north of Denver, Erie, Colorado.
12: Okay.
14: But anyway, we started with this group, and this group wanted to form a club, and it just gained more and more momentum. And in 2013... there was a father who was building a treehouse for his kids, and he wanted it to be a replica, one-to-one ratio replica of a B-25. and life got in the way, and it just sat dormant for many years. And he heard about our group and said, would you guys like to take this on? Well, you learn something very interesting when you put a bunch of aviation enthusiast mentors together with a bunch of kids. It got out of control.
12: Well,
14: it went from being a treehouse to a full-fledged simulator. And when Dan, who was formerly affiliated with our chapter, heard about it, said, would you consider bringing it to Oshkosh?
12: Okay.
14: And that's how we got here. It came here for the first time in 2015, and it's evolved ever since.
12: Now, that's a great story. Now, Eric is your son. And, Eric, tell us, were you involved in that Young Eagles program when you were a kid?
15: Yeah, I went for a number of Young Eagles rides. My grandfather was an EAA member my whole life. Gave me my first ride in a 1946 Aronca Champ. Did a number of Young Eagles rallies at Erie Airport when I was a kid. I got my license. I soloed on my 16th birthday, got my license when I was 17, turned around and started flying Young Eagles right then and there, almost immediately.
12: Which is super cool.
15: Yeah, it's cool to get back. Our EAA chapter really rallied around me, gave me a scholarship to complete my private pilot's license. Ever since then, just felt compelled to get back and pay it forward, get more people inspired in the air.
12: So when you were a kid, or younger than you are now, were you involved in the process of building this B-25?
15: I was bigger than a kid at the time. Graduated college, moved away, and came back to Colorado. And when I came back, the Young Aviators that organized, we built a couple of simulators before that. Motion flight simulators, but yeah, once we got our hands on this project, we needed all hands on deck. Lots of diversity and expertise, you know, electrical engineers, mechanical, everything. It really took a lot to get everything working together.
12: Did this go together in somebody's hangar, or was it, like, how did that happen?
14: That's an interesting question. It took place wherever we could do it. The thing that it was primarily in Eric's and my hangars. We have a few hangars. And what we found interesting working with the kids was we let the kids grab. There were big projects to be had here. There was the structural, the electronics, all of that kind. We let the kid gravitate to his interest level. We had a 10-year-old. If you look at the B-25 and you look at all the understructure, that frame that goes up, a 10-year-old kid did all that welding.
12: What?
14: Yep.
12: Wow.
14: So when we say it was built by kids, it was built by kids.
12: That's very cool.
14: A lot of mentor stuff with the pocketbook and the advice, but other than that.
12: Well, and how not to hurt yourself soldering and welding.
14: Right.
12: And I know they did. You guys at least do soldering out here at KidVenture.
13: Yeah.
12: Probably not welding, right?
13: At the radio booth, we have soldering, but we don't have welding out
12: right.
13: here.
12: Riveting. No. You have riveting.
13: Riveting as well, yeah.
12: Yeah. Which is maybe a little safer than welding. So I'm just trying to picture this 10-year-old kid. I got this, you know. With his welding goggles on and going at it in there.
14: We tell a funny story. If you want to see something interesting, take an 8-year-old 60-pound kid and put him on this side of a rivet gun.
12: Behind the rivet gun, in other words, yeah. This thing, describe it for the listeners. You know, we're trying to motivate people to come out here to KidVenture and check it out. You got this cool B-25 thing you built. Just give us as much detail, since we don't have video of it. Describe it, you know, in words so that someone could picture what this thing is.
15: Sure. Well, it's a one-to-one scale, front, forward, third of a fuselage of a B-25. Everything in there looks, feels exactly the way that a real B-25 would. We get asked all the time if it came off, like, what actual B-25 did this come off of? And we spend a lot of time explaining that it was built from scratch, from plans. So when you walk in, the entrance is underneath the airplane, like the real B-25. You enter from a hatch on the bottom. You walk up. Once you go up the ladder, there's a tunnel on your left. If you crawl through that tunnel, it's about a 3-foot by 3-foot tunnel. It's a tight fit. It's hard to imagine guys going to war, squeezing through there with their flight suits and their sidearms and everything that they're carrying. Would have been really hot, really cramped, and just, yeah, incredibly brave people.
12: Very challenging.
15: Yeah. If you were to not go through the tunnel, there's a ladder that continues up about 3 more steps to the cockpit. Inside the cockpit, we have a lot of actual B-25 artifacts. The seats are real. The yokes are real. A lot of the instruments are original. So we have original radios in there. So a lot of switches you can flip. And then there's on the very top is the turret gun. It's a turret gun, 2 replica 50 caliber machine guns. We had a mechanical engineer in the group who figured out how to rig it up so that you have a joystick and it actually turns left and right with the video game that we have going on in there. In the front of the aircraft is a nose gunner and a bombardier. Same one person, 2 jobs. Shoot all the enemies down that are coming straight at you, and then once we get over our target, we'll have them drop bombs on the target. So everyone's got to work together. It's about a 7-minute mission. It's evolved over the years. Originally, it was a lot of imagination that went into it, us hanging off the side trying to get them their imaginations going. But over the past few years, more brilliant people got involved and figured out how to turn it into a simulator. So it's pretty interactive, immersive, and just quite the sight. You got to see it in person.
12: So how many kids go in at one time for 7 minutes?
15: 4 kids at once. There's a pilot, a co-pilot, the bombardier, and then the turret gunner. And they've all got to work together on a mission and complete it and come out successful.
12: It sounds to me like the coolest, most ultimate jungle gym. That's what it sounds like.
15: That's a good
12: like.
15: Way to describe it, yeah. For kids and adults like to play in there, too.
12: Yeah, I'll tell you what, I'm not fitting through any 3-foot hole, that's for sure. But for those who can, it looks really exciting. And I assume that, I mean, this is designed for kids. So, you know, there's all the kids can.
14: We have an awful lot of parents who want to go in.
12: They want to go in. Yeah, sorry. Kids only. Well, the kids must love that, you know. Well, and let's face it. 4 at a time, 7 minutes. There's a lot of people waiting, a lot of people here.
14: An average year for us, we'll put about 1,200 kids through this in the week.
12: There just simply isn't time to get the parents in there. And I'm sure the parents are just excited to see their kids smile in there and share a little history that, you know, I mean, the younger generation, even in their 20s now, really – unless they're involved in something like this or go to an aviation museum or watch a lot of old movies or videos, they have no idea, you know, what it was like to, you know, be in a B-25 or even what a B-25 is. So this is a really cool thing that you're doing. I think it's awesome. And obviously EAA is very supportive. I heard some, we won't say who, but big wigs were running around here today and really thought that was cool. And I think... Yeah, we encourage everybody to come out to KidVenture and check out stuff that you may not think is here. You might remember it only being, you know, model airplane, like, you know, stick-built, you know, paper planes and models, you know, years past. This is so much more than that now,
13: yeah,
12: right,
13: grown
12: Matt?
13: So much more since then, yeah.
12: Yeah, definitely. So, you know, get on the bus, come on out to KidVenture. Guys, the Serranis, thank you very much for sharing your story. Thank you for making this happen. And for your passion to EAA to bring that out here.
14: Thank you for having us. KidVenture's been good to us. We try to be good to it.
12: 1 Week Wonder is what we're doing today, and we're down here at the Four Corners. You're listening to EA Radio. And Charlie Becker has got this wonderful thing all organized and ticking on all 6 cylinders.
16: 4-cylinder engine.
12: Oh, okay. Well, then it's amazing it's sticking on all 6.
16: That's right. Yeah, exactly.
12: How's that work? So this whole thing is volunteer-based.
16: Absolutely.
12: And we brought in a young volunteer. Blake Trogdon is from Omeda.
17: Omaha.
12: Oh,
17: Nebraska.
12: Oh, well, okay. We'll have to check their spelling later.
16: Yeah,
12: Omaha, Nebraska. And Blake, you're in a chapter, right?
17: Yep, yeah, chapter 80.
12: Very cool. So tell us a little bit about how you got involved in this and how this works. And Charlie,
16: so we should probably set this up. Blake's been one of our key builders on the project this week.
12: How old are you, Blake?
17: I'm 17.
12: Okay, perfect. All right. So let's talk a little bit about how this worked and how you got involved.
17: So I'm part of a group called Aviation Nation Omaha, where we're building an RV-12, and we come down to Oshkosh, and I signed up to help volunteer build the plane.
12: Oh, that's very cool.
16: One of the cool things about the RV-12 is it's used for a lot of youth build programs under the STEM idea. So that it's very well represented around the country with a lot of teen builds. In fact, we have a dedicated area over here for our teen built aircraft that fly in the amateur built area, and like 9 out of 10 of them are RV-12s.
12: Oh, very cool. Do you find it difficult to work on this airplane?

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1: Have you gotten to fly one?
2: I have.
1: Okay, so you build them and then they let you learn to fly them.
2: That's the plan, yep.
1: That's pretty cool, Charlie.
3: Yeah.
1: So I wish I had that when I was 17 years old. You know, I had to go out to the airport and rent a 150. You know, so you know, that's really, really cool. Do you enjoy flying it?
2: I do.
1: Yeah, what's your favorite thing about flying the RV-12?
2: I like the stick in the middle, not going to lie, compared to having a yoke.
3: Amen, yeah. Brother.
1: Well, Airbus would love you. All right, cool. Blake, thank you so much for joining us on EA Radio, and have fun on your project this week. I'm sure you'll be excited to see it. Are you going to be here when it gets done?
2: Yeah.
1: Oh, perfect. That's awesome. Cool. Thank you very much.
2: Yep.
1: Charlie, let's wander through and do a little bit of fun stuff.
4: Oh, I've got the only microphone.
3: Oh, there you go. I shouldn't have left you then.
4: That's okay. People are leaving me behind all the time.
1: So we're right here in the center of this tent.
3: Exactly.
1: We got about 7 minutes to talk about what we're doing here, and it's really cool. It's neat to come in here and let the people hear the rivet guns and what's happening. So you got the different stations here. Let's just talk about it a little bit.
3: Sure, you bet. Over here we are working on some of the tubing, the aluminum tubing, forming it for fuel lines and things like that. The main heart of it, though, right here is the fuselage. And you can see the firewall is out by the tent wall there. And that is a stainless steel firewall. They already have a deck for the instrument panel. And they're kind of building if you think about it, the foundation of the house here. So there's quite a bit of detailed work that goes in here. Yep, the spars will attach in here. You know, it has very easy removable wings, which is a nice feature. In about less than 15 minutes, you can pull the wings off if you need to trailer it somewhere. So that's so there's been a lot of work getting this together, you know, because this is kind of like the foundation. And then you'll see the tail come together fairly quickly here once they get the stringers on and stuff like that. And then back here, we're working on the rudder pedals for the control system. So they're working on that. Hopefully they find the part that hit the floor there.
1: I see they have very detailed plans here. Very, very easy to understand descriptions with very clear graphics, which is such a huge thing, right?
3: Absolutely.
1: So, and then the parts all have their own little part number on here that matches up to exactly what the part number. This is like building an IKEA couch.
3: Well, yes.
2: In a lot of ways, it is.
3: I like to say.
1: Maybe easier, though. It could be much easier than building an IKEA piece of furniture.
3: Yeah, I mean, I honestly believe if you can put one of the, you know, IKEA pieces of furniture together, you can build an aircraft.
1: Well, at least one like this. Yeah, for sure. So over here, we're building wings, huh?
3: That's correct. So you can see we've got the top skin on now, and it's almost ready to go out and be riveted by just about anybody who wants to try their hand at riveting an aircraft. So we have both the left and right wings coming together at the same time.
1: Very, very cool. A lot of rivets. And then some signs that say do not rivet, because we don't want to put rivets where they don't go.
3: You got to follow the plans. And at the end of the day, yes, those will get riveted, but you have to do things in the proper sequence to make it a successful build.
1: So these fellows volunteer for shifts 4 hours at a time. Do they know in advance when they come to the tent here what they're going to be doing?
3: They didn't Monday morning, but now they have a pretty good idea because they've been assigned to a build team.
1: Okay. So do most of the people, like Steven here, have they done this before?
3: Maybe we should ask them. Steven, have you done this before?
5: Yes, I've been working on an RV-8 for about 10 years.
3: Is this easier than the RV-8?
5: This is about 20 times easier than the RV-8. It's a thing of beauty. It's fast. You don't have to deburr. You don't have to dimple. It's fabulous.
3: It's mainly the pull rivets that speed up the process, right?
5: The pull rivets are great. And the thing I like about them is that they have just as much strength as the squeezed rivets in the application they have. So it's really great.
3: A well-designed kit. And that was the point of this one, is they really wanted to make this the most easy RV to build.
1: Well, and for something like this, one-week wonder, you wouldn't want it to be too difficult, right?
3: No, I think it's safe to say that one of the other RV designs are going to be a lot harder

0: put together in a week. But who knows, maybe in a few years the technology will advance, you never know. On the RV12, I will say too that Dick Van Grunsven, the designer of the series, he's very passionate about the teen build fly concept. So he really had a lot of reasons why he wanted to design this aircraft, but primarily it was to get teens involved in aviation. And so somebody like Blake, who we talked to a few minutes ago, that was what he had in mind with this aircraft.
1: So it looks like over here, are these ribs they're building, a little rib station down below here?
0: Actually, those are parts that are going to, some of those look like the seat backs.
1: Okay. So some of the things, yeah, rib seat backs, right. Well, you know, some of the things come pre-done then. Some of the items, not everything has to be built.
0: No, I mean, the beauty of a kit, which, you know, is what makes it able to be built in 7 days, is that there's a lot of prefabrication that's done for you. And as long as the kit is, that the builder of the kit does 51% or more, it's considered an amateur-built aircraft, and it receives the special airworthiness certificate from the FAA, which makes it way more affordable to do. I mean, you know, this kit you can put together from between, depending on how you outfit it, it's going to be somewhere around $65,000 to $85,000.
1: So for a brand new airplane, that's significantly less than something you'd get at the factory, for sure. So do you know how long it takes an average builder to build one?
0: Yeah, an average builder with a, you know, that comes to it with some good skills already, 800 hours would be reasonable. You know, if this is the first thing of this type that you've ever done, it's going to take you longer. There's no question. But the nice part about a kit like this is it's so well done that there's really nothing that's going to be a showstopper for you. And, you know, really the Vans community, there's a site called Vans Air Force. And I'll tell you, you know, there's literally, well, they have 10,000 aircraft flying from the kit form. Airbus has about 10,000 flying. I mean, that just puts it in perspective.
1: Yeah. Oh, no, it's fantastic. And obviously they've learned a lot of lessons along the way. And they get to a point like this where you can put one together in a week. And that's, you know, Airbus wishes they could put one together in a week. No. It's a really cool thing. What would you say, Charlie? You know, you put this together with EAA. What is the hardest thing to manage? Is it just hitting those checkpoints like we talked about earlier? It certainly isn't getting enough volunteers because they're everywhere.
0: That's true. I knew that we'd have no trouble getting the volunteers because EA members, just they understand the mission of the organization and they are all for it. So that part's not the hard part. The hard part is bringing together all of the infrastructure and making sure, you know, you didn't leave anything back at, you know, Vans Aircraft back in Oregon, and bringing it all together and just doing it in that compressed time frame. It's one thing to build this over the course of, you know, 6 to 8 a year-long project. But to try to do it in 7 days, you just don't have room for major errors.
1: Right, right. Well, Charlie, thanks for sharing this with us here at EA Radio. We appreciate the invitation to come over and check it all out and have fun getting to Sunday. Yeah, thank you, Charlie. Jamon G, EA Radio on the fly, and we are going to wrap up here at the 1 Week Wonder, but they are by no means wrapping up the 1 Week Wonder. That goes all the way through Sunday, and here we are at Four Corners.
2: Here's an interview from AirVenture Oshkosh 2015.
3: Well, they got one thing right, the aviation professional part.
4: Yeah,
3: we're not that.
4: I would like to warn those gentlemen, though, that you're only one plane ticket away.
3: Yeah, there you go. And again, this is Digital Dave.
4: And Fast Eddie, looking for a plane ticket. And we're joined in the studio. Dan, I don't know how to pronounce your last name here.
5: It's okay. Nobody else does either. It's Pimentel.
4: Pimentel, okay. And you're with the Airplanista Aviation blog?
5: That's right. That's one of the many things I have, but that's kind of my main brand, if you will.
3: Okay. It's your day job.
5: That's not my day job. I have an ad agency back
3: in
5: Oregon.
3: Oh, my goodness.
5: But that's
3: you're a busy man.
5: I'm avoiding them today.
3: Wait. Well, there's not much danger that they'll listen and find you. But anyway.
5: They're not even up on the West Coast yet.
3: Oh, that's true.
4: That's right.
3: That's true.
4: That's right.
3: Good for us.
4: They'll be asleep another 2 hours while we're working.
5: That's
4: here,
5: right.
4: So.
3: And you're hosting Osh Bash 2015 this evening?
5: I am. That's my annual social media meetup that we do every Tuesday in the press tent. Dick Nepinski is always so cool to let us use the press tent for a couple of hours. It's air conditioned, and that seemed to be a popular feature.
3: Okay, and who would you like to see? I mean, I don't think you want us there.
5: You actually anybody is invited. It's kind of rather limited seating. We try to pull in as many chairs as we can, and we can pack in about 90 people. And then outside in the breezeway, outside the press headquarters, which is where it's held, is the audio is piped on out there so people can stand outside. And we've had as many as 130. So.
3: Wow.
5: Yeah,
4: that's pretty good.
3: That is good.
4: We of course, would be fashionably late.
3: We show up on Wednesday.
5: Knowing you two, you'll be working.
4: Yeah, probably.
3: Working at not being working.
5: Right.
3: Anyway, so what's Oshkosh all about?
5: Well, this year, every year I try. It's at the core, it's a social media meetup for people who like to call themselves Av Geeks, and they're the.
3: Okay.
5: You can find the Av Geeks over in Camp Bacon, over at
3: Camp Bacon,
5: Camp Scholler. That's where they all live. And Av Geeks are basically people that like aviation as much as they like technology, or the other way around. And so we do this event every year at Oshkosh. Get together and do some sort of a program, and so everybody that's on Twitter, basically Twitter, can get together and meet up face to face. We talk to each other all year long, but it's kind of a fun thing. This year, what I'm doing for my program is I write a column called Affirmative Attitude for Cessna Flyer and Piper Flyer magazines. And so what I'm doing is it's called Affirmative Attitude, and we're doing Affirmative Attitude Live. So what I'm doing is I'm bringing in some of the people. There's six guests that I've written about in my column. I'm going to bring them up on stage and just talk to them live. So
3: you're going to do a live podcast?
5: Well, not really a podcast. It's basically a print column. So okay. I'm doing a live version of a print column, if you will. And the niche that I have is GA advocacy and volunteerism.
3: Okay. Now, when you say live of a print column, they're not going to be up there with typewriters, are they?
5: No. No. So it's leave it to me to come up with something kind of out in left field. So that's what I came up with was. People read my column every month, and I write about volunteers, advocates, people that, every pilot has that in them. It's hardwired in our DNA to help, to do things. So that's the niche that I write about, and they get some press, but that's kind of my little world that I stay in. So I like to honor these people. There's just a number of people that do insane things. They invest their time, lots of them invest their money, and they give back. We all give back. But so I write about them every month, and so I'm going to bring them up on stage and let some people meet them in person.
3: Cool.
4: Sounds like a regular meet and greet.
3: Yeah, well, it's always nice to put a face to a name.
5: Right, it is. It's a lot of fun. We have a good time. And
3: I imagine you get some lively debates.
5: We could afterwards. Last year I did a little different program, and so it was the full 2 hours, and at the end the only complaint I got was that, hey, we didn't get enough time to meet up. So this year I'm going to shorten it so there's going to be a half hour at the end where people can just shake hands, say hello, and meet people. That's what the whole thing is for. It's a meetup.
3: Right. So what is Affirmative Attitude?
5: Well, that's the name I came up with for my column.
3: Oh, okay.
5: And it's because that's kind of what you need. I keep things positive. There's enough bad news.
3: There's enough junk out there, yeah.
4: You know that.
5: Right. And so I like to, I like to give credit to all of the reporters out there in aviation journalism, the AIN, ANN, all of those that write the hard news. They do a great job, fantastic job. But I write the people stories, and I don't write about the best avionics. I don't write about stuff. I write about people, and I also write for five national magazines. And so that's kind of what I've done is carved out my niche of just the people stories. I may write about an organization, but I write about it from the angle of the people that are doing it, why they're doing it, and what they hope to accomplish, and how they raise their money, that sort of thing.
3: So, you write about organizations. Wow.
4: Human interest story.
3: Well, I'm talking about organizations that are helping people, that are giving. Not necessarily corporations is what I'm trying to say.
5: Right. One of them that's going to be up on stage today is Pilots and Paws. Everybody's heard of them. They fly.
3: Yep.
5: You probably don't know. I don't have the numbers in front of me right now, but you probably don't have any idea how many dogs that they've rescued. It's just numbers are in the thousands.
3: We happened to be at the local airport one evening on just getting out and around, and there was a lady with a car waiting, and we got talking with her, and that's what she was waiting for, a Pilots with Paws flight.
5: Right.
3: And he brought in, like, what, five dogs
4: like
3: or something?
4: Five dogs, yeah.
3: Yeah.
5: And so they have hundreds and lots and lots of pilots, and every one of them invests their own time and money to do this. And so that's what I write about, is those kind of people doing that kind of work.
3: And there's a lot of them out there that they don't do it for the accolades, that's for sure.
5: No, that's right. In fact, it's funny that you would say that. There's times when I have to pull that out of them. There's a lot of people, a lot of humility in aviation. People don't really want to be the star. And I finally tell them, look, you have done this work. Somebody needs to say thank you. So this is my way of doing that.
3: Very, very cool.
4: Sounds great. How long have you been writing Affirmative Attitude?
5: That's been, I'm going to say, about 16, 18 months. I've actually been writing since 1979. Started writing auto racing way back in the day.
3: Oh, my goodness.
5: Way back in the day when
3: cars were interesting.
5: When articles were done with an X-Acto knife and a light table. I'm old school.
3: There you go. You don't look that old.
5: I actually... Since I started in the 70s, I can say that I've written in parts of five decades.
3: Wow. So yeah.
4: That's a lot of time.
5: But it's kind of weird because I'm in my 50s and people think, well, you're in your 50s. You can't know anything about social media. But that's not true because anybody can be on social media. I mean, you don't have to be 22 years old.
3: Right.
4: No skills required. And Dave and I prove that every
3: day.
4: Yes,
3: we do. Especially when you read my text. But anyway. So what time is this event starting tonight?
5: Starts at 5:30 over in the press tent. And runs for 2 hours.
4: Okay. How do people get to read Affirmative Attitude?
5: You need to join the Cessna Flyer Association or Piper Flyer Association. It's their house magazines. Actually, very good. I didn't really know of them when I pitched this column out to everybody in the media and said, this is what I want to write about. This is me, and this is what I want to do. And they got back to me, and they said, we'd love it. We love the idea. They love the positive nature of it and the fact that it stays positive. And so they jumped on it. And yeah, it's you have to join those organizations. But and I'm going to give a little hint here. There's a big surprise at the end of Osh Bash tonight. And for anybody that's in the audience, so if you're coming, if you're over there in Camp Scholar right now and you're listening and you're thinking about hitting up Osh Bash, make sure you stay till the end.
3: Okay. They're giving away a Cessna Piper or something.
4: I was thinking they're raffling off the B-52.
3: Or the A-350 that's sitting out there.
4: No, that's mine. Oh, I bought Airbus. That already.
3: Oh, whoa.
4: Well, I put a down payment on it. I had $2. I wasn't doing anything.
3: Right. So, go ahead.
4: I don't know. I'm looking at you here thinking, uh-oh.
3: Brain death. It's a horrible thing.
4: It's Tuesday, and already our brains have just ground to a complete halt.
5: Well, here. I'll help you guys out. I think I want to put a shout-out to Dick Nepinski from EAA because the guy has been fantastic to work with. He's such an asset to EAA, but he gets social media. He gets the importance of it. Right now, I can pull out my phone, and you search the hashtag OSH15, and you'll know everything that's going on about this show right now. And that's literally the best, fastest, real-time way to find out about anything is on Twitter. And if you know how to use it, I mean, you can find out that something's happening right now over in blank. And it's really cool. And so that's the people that I hang out with are people that are on there all the time. And that's, we call it the cool kids.
3: Yeah. Okay, now I know I'm not one of the cool kids, but I guess I'm going to have to look into Twitter.
4: Obviously, I don't care. I was never cool, and I've not made it a goal in my life.
3: Still not.
4: But, what made you start Affirmative Attitude? What was the thought process behind, hey, I want to write a blog?
5: Well, I've written my Airplaneista blog. I've been writing that since 2005. And it's sort of kind of, again, out in left field. I write the stories that the hard news places don't or can't write. They like to keep it, you know, AP style.
3: To sensationalize everything.
5: So, right. And so, and they do a good job of it. Don't get me wrong, because I write for some of those magazines. So if they're listening, they do a great job. but so my Airplaneista blog has always been pretty popular just because people never know what to expect. My tagline is sometimes serious, sometimes humorous, always unpredictable. And that's kind of what it is. People, when they show up on Airplaneista, they have no idea what they're going to find. And so when I started writing my column, I kind of found a pattern here. I was writing about these kind of people stories more and more. And I thought, you know what? I need to get this in print somewhere. Because as much as you can have a successful blog, and mine's not super successful, but it's been around for a long time, I really have a respect for print magazines. I really do. It's nothing against everybody that's got something going on online, but But magazine ink is extremely expensive. And so if you can get your content, if somebody is willing to spend that expensive ink on my work, I'm all over that. And so I really thank all of the magazines that are taking my stuff right now, and also the Cessna and Piper Flyer Associations. They're the major sponsors of Oshkosh tonight, and they've been doing a great job.
4: What was that motto again?
5: Sometimes serious, sometimes humorous, always unpredictable.
4: How many of your
5: it's on the back of the shirt.
4: There
3: it is. Oh, there we go.
4: I was going to say, how many of your interviewees have shown up with a lawyer?
5: No, not too many.
3: Or a firearm.
5: Yeah, no. We always keep it light. They take that over to the other meeting.
3: That's the meet the administrator meeting.
5: Yeah, right. You know, it's just a lot of fun stuff that we talk about. On Airplaneista, it's kind of a different the column and my blog are two different worlds. The blog is where I write all kinds of crazy things. I'm a big supporter of women in aviation, and so I have a strong Women of Aviation series going right now, and that kind of thing. I mean, lots of people write about that, but that's kind of one of my niches. And then when the Affirmative Attitude was just a print, I wanted to get that in print somewhere. So the Cessna and Piper Flyer magazines picked it up.
4: Sounds to me like you're having way too much fun.
5: I am. As a matter of fact, writing for five magazines, possibly a sixth. I've got a meeting today.
3: It's busy, isn't it?
5: I'm scouring every corner of this show for leads. And just, I walk by somebody and I go, what can I do there?
3: Go talk to the guy that has the home-built Spitfire replica.
5: Yeah, there I go. I got lots of editors that are hungry. I got to feed them.
3: Yep. Of course, it's not a Cessna or a Piper, but it is cool.
5: Well, I write for EAA and for AOPA and HAI, too. I mean, I got Rotor Magazine, too. So,
3: oh, my goodness.
5: So, yeah, I mean, it wouldn't probably work for Rotor Magazine, but I could probably find I could find a home. I know Jim Buscher pretty well. So
3: There you go. So, again, Oshkosh is where and when?
5: The press tent tonight, 5:30. And it goes to 7:30.
4: Wait a minute. Where is the press tent located?
5: Okay, it's really easy. If you're a pilot, you go to the tower, the FAA control tower. Now, everybody can find that, right? You walk outbound on the 025 radial, and you walk right into the press tent.
3: There you go. Now, I left my VOR pocket receiver at home.
4: Yeah, me too. And I don't have the app on my smartphone. So.
3: Oh, there you go.
5: See, that way, if I describe it that way, we know that we're going to get pilots.
3: Exactly.
4: They can figure that out.
3: People that like a challenge.
5: Yeah.
3: So,
5: and
3: okay.
5: It did take me a couple seconds to figure out exactly what the radio was, too.
3: Yeah, I bet it did. All right, Dan, thank you for joining us.
5: Well, thanks for having me.
4: Good luck with your little get-together tonight.
5: It'll be a lot of fun.
4: And we'll be there just in time to see it wrapped up.
5: Okay.
3: All right, this is Digital Dave.
4: And I'm Fast Eddie.
3: And this is EAA Radio.
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6: Well, we have a guest in the studio. Introduce yourself to us, please.
7: Mitch Carley, Dougie DC-3.
6: The big yellow DC-3 with the face on it. How did that concept come to be?
7: It came to be in 1973, classroom project. What do you want to be when you grow up? And I thought how much fun it would be to fly around in a DC-3, just probably like everybody listening, and make it a living. So here we are, and through relationships and great people and throughout life, just keeping the dream alive. We're sitting here 30 years later, and we are letting kids know that dreams do come true. They may just take a while.
6: Specifically, what is it that you do? I mean, how do you facilitate that?
7: Well, Dougie and friends, we've brought the Super Corsair and Stang, and we're using the airplanes themselves as stimulation. Education process, we have partnered with Young Eagles, so we're supporting their efforts, and we were at the auction as an auction item. And we have given plenty of rides throughout the country during school year when it's much more organized to get a group of kids together. But Dougie's primary mission is the fact that collectively you can't achieve anything you put your mind to. Now, as far as how are we going to keep this thing moving further forward, we do have a animated series that we just completed, and we're going to be merchandise like anyone else would be with a brand.
6: Okay, so The story of your mission is more of the mission itself, but tell us about the airplane itself.
7: 1942 C-47, actually had double doors in the back, was bladdered up from Oklahoma City, flown to Australia, flew troops there from 42 to 45 under the nose art of Dutchess, was auctioned off to Air Canada, and then auctioned off to the Canadian Coast Guard. Actually flew all the way until 1995 in service. only has 23,000 hours on the airframe. So it is carrying...
6: Only
7: for a DC-3. So it's actually been converted back and is considered a DC-3 now because of that conversion that Air Canada was licensed to do at the time.
6: Oh, they took the cargo door out and everything?
7: Yep.
8: So what kind of seating configuration do you have then?
7: Right now it's kind of an executive seating arrangement. We've got several seats out now, but I think we got six of them in there as of Air Venture.
8: Now, I would imagine when you go do a Young Eagles event with Dougie,
6: do you get the same reactions from adults when they walk in there?
7: Oh, yeah. I always laugh at them. I always say, as soon as you enter, you're 10 years old. When you exit, you're back to your old self. And it really does work. I mean, I've not seen anybody around a DC-3 and stay angry.
8: Now, do you recruit pilots for this, or do the owners fly it?
6: He's asking if you have any openings.
7: Yeah. Well, actually, you know, it recruits itself. The plane has a large following of DC qualified operators, or I should say pilots, type rated, and they do want to be involved and help us in the future. Right now, the ownership does fly it. There's three of us that are in the business of Dougie, and we're terribly excited. I've only got some, I'll call it right seat time, and I'm not typed, but we have a lot of fun with it.
8: Oh, yeah.
6: Average response when you fly into an airport that you've never been to before, let's say you're just stopping in for fuel or something.
7: People running for cameras.
8: Yeah.
7: I mean, that's
8: yeah.
7: what we see everywhere we go.
8: I saw you come in the other day, and it's, you know, it is. It's a magnet to the sky. Right?
6: Well, I want to know what the air traffic controller thinks, the tower guy, when he finally gets a look at this thing.
7: Well, it's funny. Throughout the country, too, when you're passed off from tower to tower, the word Dougie, we're just called Dougie 1 right now.
8: Oh, okay.
7: It is N1XP, but it's Dougie 1 throughout the country. It seems it's caught on.
8: What's your schedule like?
7: Well, right now for Dougie, we've put him on hold for a year because of the production of the movie. Next year, we're already starting to pick out particular shows and bring Dougie and friends. The whole goal is to always find one or two of Dougie's friends to roll into an air show with, as we did with the Super Corsair and the Mustang.
6: Well, let's hear about Dougie's friends. He never seems to travel alone if he can't.
7: No, his best friend is the world's strongest single-piston engine aircraft, the Super Corsair F2G. Bob Odegaard's, and the entire Odegaard family's here with us on this, and there's a 4360 stuffed in that. But it's the only Pratt & Whitney 4360 in an original aircraft designed for that's flying today.
6: Okay, now what's this friend's name, and what's
7: Super.
6: He like?
7: He's like the Arnold Schwarzenegger of the bunch. John Goodman is kind of the Dougie of the bunch, and we have Stang, and I've always said... Well, there's a couple wound up talent that I would put to that voice when appropriate.
6: Oh, I doubt it would be any of us, but we can always dream.
7: Digital Day.
8: Yeah, right. where is Dougie based?
7: Fargo, North Dakota, at the Fargo Air Museum. I certainly welcome everyone to travel to that museum. There's a world class Japanese Zero that's a fresh resto that's finished, that's flying. Jerry Beck has got his scratch-built A model, who also built the Zero. It's here with us, painted up for the movie. And certainly you'll see Dougie and Super and a variety of just beautiful, beautiful, fresh aircraft up there.
8: Well, up in North Dakota, I would think, even though he's got lots of friends around, he probably has to dress pretty warm. Huh?
6: Yep.
7: Yeah.
6: Stang doesn't like coming out on cold mornings.
8: No, Dougie, I won't do it.
7: Digital Day, see? He's auditioning now.
8: Yeah, right. We're not going to go out today. The hangar door is staying closed. We're going to play inside today.
7: One thing we did unique as a quick wrap-up here is... at Reno downtown, we put a parade on again the way they used to in the 60s and 70s.
8: Really? Yeah. This year?
7: Yes. No. We've already done it during Pylon Racing School.
8: Oh, okay, in June.
7: We took downtown Reno on Virginia Street underneath the arch. The parade started with Bob Odegaard Super Corsair, followed by Precious.
6: You towed the airplanes through the town?
7: Yes.
6: We
7: that's
6: flew. That's a parade, all right.
7: We flew, and they used to do this. We flew five Unlimiteds from the movie set at Stead to Reno International. At 1 a.m. in the morning, we began to move those downtown, parked them for an entire day downtown, thanks to Circus Circus. And our largest sponsor of the whole event was El Dorado, beautiful casino. And we towed the Super Corsair, Precious Metal, the counter-rotating, contra-rotating Griffin. We had Rare Bear, the Bearcat, Miss America Brent Heisey's, and followed and pulled up at the end with Jimmy Lee Word in Cloud Dancer, as he is here.
8: I'm looking forward to seeing the movie. When does the movie come out?
7: Theaters next summer. Right now has been the conversation and discussion.
8: You think it'll premiere at Reno?
7: Well,
8: to a very
6: select crowd.
8: Select crowd.
7: Well, at Reno right now, we are going through with Breitling, which is one of our sponsors. Mm-hmm. Breitling right now, the goal is to preview a trailer, 2-minute trailer, for Thunder Over Reno with them.
8: What do you see in the future for Dougie as we wrap up here?
7: Hopefully spreading the word, and long term, we'd love to have 3 of these planes throughout the country, a West Coast, East Coast, and Midwest. We'll call it Heartland.
6: Can park it in my backyard.
7: Well, as yeah, we all know, the price of gas, and we're burning mm-hmm. 100 gallons an hour, but with a good tailwind, we got here at 185 knots. So they're pretty neat. They're pretty big. Unfortunately, they cost a lot to move around the country, and we're kicking around. If we are successful, and if the community requests, and obviously if our merchandising kind of reacts to that, mm-hmm. We'd love to have 3 of these throughout the country.
8: Well, you know, I drove by Basler yesterday, and there's a whole bunch of them sitting out there just waiting to be adopted.
7: Yep. Yeah, there's plenty of 3s around, unfortunately, looking for good homes.
6: Yeah, you might even be able to get, like, Super Dougie, one of those turbo conversions.
7: Well, you know what? I'm not even going there because, and I'm not going to warn anybody out there.
8: Nobody likes a tough guy, Dave.
7: Oh, no, that's not it. We got plenty of concepts. Right now, we got to make them survive for themselves.
6: Right, prioritize.
7: Absolutely, but we're excited, terribly excited to be out here for kids.
8: Well, we're glad to have you.
7: Thank you.
6: All right, thank you very much.
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9: I'm Afterburner Al. Fast Eddie's with me, and I'm joined by Kim Burns of NACO. Ladies and gentlemen, NOS has come to the FAA. NOS is a type of chart. Was it national?
10: Used to be the National Ocean Service, and it's still in existence. However, we used to be under that, and for FY01, which is October 1 of 2000, we were transferred over to the FAA. So now everybody recognizes, or used to recognize, the NOS charts, NOAA charts. Now mm-hmm. it's officially FAA charts.
9: I think a lot of people would like to know what are some of the changes that are coming up for the charts.
10: Okay, a lot of the big things, obviously, is a fallout from 9/11. A lot of people come up for the temporary flight restrictions, TFRs. Of course, a lot of people are asking, were they coming off? When are they coming off? No one knows. But let's face it, we're in a different environment now. Ever since 9/11, a lot more restrictions are going to be on. However, they realize they have to turn some of the airspace over back to the GA. So hopefully they're going to allow some airspace. But, you know, right now they're in a big transition. There's going to be a lot of changes.
11: There have been a lot of horror stories about pilots busting TFRs, and one of the big things that pilots are worried about is getting the proper information at the proper time. What are you guys going to be able to help us out with that?
10: Well, we chart some of the TFRs on a chart, just a small number. Most of them you can go to the FAA website, and also they have a composite of all the TFRs. It's really up to pilots also, not just go to the NOTAM, but to actually look at the FAA website to get the information out, because some of them are just temporary, depending on, obviously, now between now and the end of this year, because of elections, there's going to be a lot more TFRs. So it's prudent upon the pilots to look and do some research ahead of time, but also just open communication and just inquire.
11: What other organizations are you people working with out there to help get the message out about TFRs and stuff?
10: AOPA, all the other, I'd say, alphabet companies, alphabet organizations, because we know that when they make headlines, like they've been escorted down with Blackhawks, such as happened during the Reagan and the Kennedy governor, that was quite an embarrassing situation for everybody. So, point being is, we're doing a lot of communication, vast, and just with a means of a website. The big thing is the website is a big important source right now. Obviously, look at the charts, current, and use current charts.
11: Are you people still going to be doing the revision, the chart revisions, every 3 months like we've been seeing throughout the past?
10: We're referring to the, I think you're talking about the visual VFR charts?
11: Yes, the sectionals.
10: Yes. Yeah, sectionals come out every three cycles. That's 168 days. And then the other ones come out every 56 days.
11: I know the government does reserve the right to you know, print their own charts and everything, but they have allowed Jeppesen. As I was thinking about this the other day, it's weird how there's only Jeppesen is really the only other right. company that puts out these charts.
10: We have a duty there. We have to provide a lot of the charts are byproducts of the data that we provide for ATC, air traffic control. So a lot of it's just a byproduct, and the data is used by Jeppesen and other aftermarket companies if they are free to use that, and we encourage that. Jeppesen came about really as for the specific airlines many, many years ago. I don't, you can say compete. A lot of people say we provide a service, they provide a service, some like ours, some like theirs. And again, we're in this together. And the important thing is between both of us, we want to encourage the use of current charts.
11: I think a lot of people with the advent of laptops and a lot of wireless data and things like that, charts are becoming electronic. Mm-hmm. What kind of movements are at NACO are there to make some of that available?
10: Okay, if you stop in the booth right now, we have the digital TPP. It's the procedures. They're on a DVD. You can get one DVD, and that has the whole 22 volumes in it. We also, you can download just singly one chart if you go to our webpage. We also have the sectionals. It's a raster scan every 28 days. It's a sectional raster aeronautical chart. We call it SRAC. That's available, and we have all that information in our booth, along with other chart agents in and around this air show.
11: Because I think for a lot of people, sometimes, you know, say 2 in the morning, an FBO is not open, and you need a chart. And now it seems like it's much more convenient.
10: Right. We have a 1-800 number you can call. You can deliver within 2 days. And now with the advent, like you said, the digital, a lot of people are. Of course, you have some that prefer the paper. Right. And right now, that's in transition because paper is really the backup. You know, all you need is a one-circuit failure when you're up there and you're... So I don't think that anybody's ever going to go to digital completely, but somewhere down the road, perhaps. But right now, it's the two complement each other very well. Digital is very useful, especially for planning purposes. So, again, we offer a lot more. In fact, soon we're going to have our route series in a digital format, probably within outside of a year and a half, 2 years.
11: On a basic level, I would say that a lot of people who are outside aviation are pretty amazed at how accurate, you know, a sectional chart is. Mm-hmm. And they want to know how that's been derived. How do they derive a sectional chart?
10: Okay. Originally it was compiled. We had like what they call little area charts. They were like a 2 by 2 foot by 2 foot. That changed into, because people wanted, when you were, as airplanes evolved, we're talking about the early, you know, 30s and 40s, you'd go through charts like crazy. So they expanded into the present version, which is 20 by 50, I believe. Some of them are a little bit small. But the longer and their consistent scale is 1 to 500. So they, and there's a lot of review, and there's a lot of compilation and review. So there's a lot of quality assurance built into this. You know, over the years, and again, when we get some comments as far as, well, the placement might be, you know, in their opinion was off. We check, we verify, and we don't take anybody's word for it. But we make sure, especially in the visual series, it's important for the spatial relation more so than georeference. Mm-hmm. Because it may be off because of whatever, but it's spatially. We want to make sure that it's north of the road or left of the, you know, drive, and or something like that. Especially, spatial orientation is very important.
11: I noticed that, you know, from when I first started my primary training in 1990, and I think about halfway through, the 90s, some of the datum reference had changed from 1927 to a more updated
10: 1983. Right.
11: Yes.
10: Now, and also the military, NGA now, used to be NEMA. Prior to that, it was DMA. They used the WGS 1984. We used 1983. So, and then every 5 years, they have an isogonic change, so we have to go through with the isogonic mm-hmm. change. They're subtle to the user, but there are isogonic changes, and that changes the database. Quite significantly.
11: So the magnetic fields are shifting
10: as we speak.
11: A lot. And so I guess it's been derived, a standard would be every so many years you have to readjust those.
10: Mm-hmm. And again, a lot of it, because of the constraints of time and money and everything, really, like everybody's familiar with compass rules, as long as they're within 2 degrees, it's okay, but there's a lot of work involved to change them, tweak them, to get them mm-hmm. in line with the mag variation at that particular site.
11: What are some of the... other features that you've added to the sectional charts that you're a fan of?
10: Well, my background is the IFR arena, the mm-hmm. route charts. But since I've been with you know, Department of Commerce under NOAA now with FAA for the last 30 years, you've seen a lot of changes where a lot of VFR charts are becoming a little more like the IFR.
1: Yeah.
10: And the IFR charts become more like VFR, which means you get more. It's like putting, eventually you can only put so much into a 5-pound sack. Eventually it's going to bust. So as in that matter, with the IFR chart series, the highs expanded from 6 to 11. And the lows are going to expand, I believe it's 28, and I think they're looking at 33. So in the near future, the rescheming of the low series is going to change.
1: I'd say that for the terminal procedures, I think the briefing strip has just been, it really improved things quite a bit.
10: Well, the new format, the Volpe format of the TPP has just revolutionized. Everybody loves it. I mean, it's gone through years of iteration. It took us, I think we started the project in 95. We just finished it last October, so now all our TPPs, and it started at, I believe it was like 11,000. Now we're up to 14,500 procedures. It's just incredible to maintain and also to produce every 56 days.
1: Now, when you guys are, let's just say that you're checking, you're going to verify a chart. Do you actually send a crew airborne with the chart, say, look for these obstacles and keep an eye out if you see something that's not on there?
10: We have what they call a flight edit group that goes out and they're, that's their job, to go out and check for obstacles, check for landmarks, check for other things that may be used as a visible landmark. It's not just obstacles, but that's an integral part of that, and that's ongoing. They have a schedule of charts. I believe they try to do about 14. As you know, there's about 52, 53 sectional charts. I think they try to do about every third-year rotation, they try to do those.
1: Mr. Burns, thanks very much for joining us.
10: Thank you for allowing me to attend.
1: If you could hold up your shirt there a minute, Kim Burns is with the National Aeronautical Charting Office.
10: Right.
1: It's part of the FAA now.
10: And we're based in Silver Spring, Maryland.
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12: We are here at AirVenture 2022. This is EAA Radio. And we are talking with the people who illustrate this show. Please introduce yourself to everybody so we can talk about what you guys do and how you do it, which is really important.
13: Absolutely, yeah. I'm Connor Madison. I'm the staff photographer here at EAA.
14: I'm Mary Madison. I'm a new volunteer this year for the, I'm the photo team executive assistant.
15: And are you related?
14: Yes, I'm Connor's mom.
12: So this is totally cool, Connor, because it goes to what I was suspecting. The photographers that you bring in from all over the world for this show, there's a lot of legacy going on. It's not just Connor's mom running the place, right?
13: Yeah, that's right, yeah. Well, and I only started as a volunteer with this team in 2017, so I, you know, kind of new to the fold, not new to AirVenture per se. But yeah, a lot of them have been coming for a long time, and you know they welcomed me when I was a volunteer, and then you know see me as the leader when I took over as in that position, and it's an amazing group of people. Yeah.
15: So Connor, it sounds like this is your full time all year job, right? What about the rest of them?
13: Yeah, that's correct. Yeah, I'm the only full time staff. The rest of them, I mean, it's just a broad group of people. A few of them are photographers, you know, at home. That's their job. But we've got engineers, pilots, just all sorts of different people.
15: And do they fit the category of photography enthusiast, or is there maybe more in their life outside AirVenture that involves photography?
13: So I would say no to the first part. They're all, I would all consider them pretty much professional photographers. I mean, they're, a lot of them are the best at what they do.
15: They just happen not to do it to put bread on the table as their day job, right?
13: Yeah, it's just, you know, it's a hobby on the side. You know, it's the escape from work, which is kind of what it was for me before it was full-time, but that's how it works out.
12: If you invest the amount that these people invest in their equipment, you're a professional photographer.
13: Yeah,
12: absolutely. That's like some of the pilots out here, what they've got invested time and money and skill acquisition to get the job done. But this is a goat rope. You really signed on for something very, very interesting this year.
13: Yeah.
12: How are you feeling about it?
14: I'm feeling good. I'm just looking at something fun to do, meet new people, and that's what AirVenture has always been for us. Legacy-wise, I want to tell you, with our family, it started with my grandmother volunteering in the membership tent, and my dad and uncles also worked for the membership tent, for membership for decades, and I always thought that I'd start in membership until Connor jumped into the photo area, and then this year said, you know, hey, Mom, do you want to come drive for me? And I was like, yeah, sure, why not? It'll be fun.
15: How do you keep track of all the possible subjects and all the possible uses of these images so that you, at the end of the day, feel like, okay, today's over, we covered that well, or we covered that okay? How do you work through that?
13: Yeah, well, a lot of long nights, right? So I have a spreadsheet, and thankfully, you know, I work with a great staff that's good about getting all the specific things they want to me before the event, and I email that all of those specific things out to the team. But then I break the grounds kind of into maybe five sections, I think it is, and I keep a certain number of people in each of those sections. And you know, at the end of the day, yeah, you look and see. So I know that I have someone kind of in every area of the grounds, and I know they're all capable of covering that really well. So it's, you know, just many, many people before me tried different strategies, and we kind of worked our way to this works really great.
12: So. Now, one of the other things I want to warn people is that this is not a as you can get it kind of thing. A lot of these shots, a lot of the stuff that you do, particularly as it gets technical and you get into air-to-air, is highly planned. There is a huge safety aspect to it, and there is absolutely no jumping in the airplane, let's go shoot a couple pictures of your airplane.
13: The air-to-air shoots in particular, that is, and actually it's so funny enough, we're meeting outside because our air-to-air briefing's going on right now. But yeah, we have safety briefings every day to talk through the pilots because the subject pilots aren't always experienced with formation. And so we have a thorough safety briefing to talk them through what they're going to do. And that's, yeah, anything you see with air-to-air, it's never, oh, this just happened. It's highly coordinated. We talk about the exact positions they want to fly. We show them example photos, what that's going to look like. And yeah, we just thoroughly brief so everyone knows what's going on with that.
15: It strikes me that maybe that's a thing that requires experience to make sure that not only is everybody safe, but that you get the work that you need to do. How in the world does a photographer break into shooting air-to-air? Or how do you break somebody into that?
13: I mean, that's every aviation photographer. That's the big question. And you kind of, for most people, you know, I was lucky enough with my position here that we have a relationship with Scott Slocum, who's, you know, renowned air-to-air photographer, and he spent a weekend with me, and we did some photo missions, you know, trained me on what was going down with that. And it's not so much the photography aspect of it isn't that much different than what you would do on the ground per se, but really just talking about where you want the airplane and that communication between the pilots, that's really the challenge of getting it down.
15: If you're just joining us, I want to reintroduce our guest. Connor Madison is the staff photographer for EAA, the one person who, for EAA, shoots year-round and helps coordinate the rest of the activities, along with his mom, Mary Madison, who's been volunteering for a good long while. She drives a cart with a flag on it that says PTEA. You're going to have to tell us what that means.
14: I'm the photo team executive assistant, otherwise known as the photo mom.
15: That's great.
12: I love that. We were talking about safety and the fact that this is scripted. This is planned. You know where your photographers need to be each day, and you rethink that each evening, and you make sure that whatever is happening, you can get somebody there to cover it. These people are in vests, safety vests, and even on the ground, they're allowed to go places that the general crowd is not allowed to go, but only because they've been briefed. Is that correct?
13: Yeah, for the most part. I mean, there's more limitations now just with safety and everything. But yeah, we talk about, you know, where we can and can't go.
12: And how to handle other people's airplanes, too, when you're taking photography. There are a lot of very interesting airplanes out here, but they're also very unique. Fragile. Some of them are museum pieces, really, that are flying museum pieces. And you can't just go over and start opening doors and that's...
13: Right, yep. Yeah, I would say, actually, I think most of my team, we're all probably aviation enthusiasts first, you know, and then, like, we do photography because that's the best way to, you know, capture all the awesome stuff you see. So, yeah, they have, you know, the utmost respect for people's airplanes. And a handful of them, they're pilots themselves. They've restored airplanes. Yeah, they know the safety aspect with that for sure.
12: Well, there's a lot of depth to the crew this year. Mary, how many people do you have shooting for EAA at the show this week?
14: I think the photo team is roughly 30 members.
13: Yeah, 30, yeah. 30 roughly. Yep.
14: And like you said earlier, from all over. One of the there's a group from Florida. One of the guys is from Iowa. The guy that came in today is from England.
13: Yeah, Ed's from England. Yeah, it's his first time back in 3 years because due to the COVID. Well, we didn't have it in 2020, and then he couldn't get through with still the COVID travel restrictions. So, yeah, and it's really cool because even, you know, what my favorite thing about AirVenture itself is you're just here with, you know, 100,000, more than 100,000 people, and we all have one thing in common, right? We're here to see airplanes, and it's amazing. But then with us on the photo crew, see, we have that in common, but then, you know, we all, like, photographers think in a unique way, weird way, whatever you want to say about it.
12: Yeah, you're all looking for the butter light and the perfect angle because you're telling a story with a picture. Mm-hmm. Over and over and over again. And you tell this story so brilliantly.
15: I have a couple of behind-the-scenes or technique questions. What advice do you give prosumer or amateur photographers if they want to, you know, figure out how to take the perfect shot here? What kind of advice from the pros can you give?
13: Perfect shot? I mean, just never stop taking photos, you know. This is maybe probably the most unique air show event where, you know, we have 24 hours. You can, if you're on the grounds, you can be taking photos. There's all sorts of daylight. You just got to keep at it. It's a repetition, you know, will make you get better.
14: 365.
13: Yeah. When I was in college, I did a project where I took a photo every day for a year. And it's a well-known project within the photography community because it's by repetition. If you take a photo every day, you're inherently going to get better because you're using the camera.
14: Absolutely.
15: And then the other question I had for you is, what is your favorite technique that people may not recognize or may not know that you do? What do you think is the most interesting, most productive, most gorgeous way to approach shooting an airplane?
13: I think my favorite, my favorite technique, and this is kind of maybe a trade secret, but so Camden Thrasher, who's a really good friend of mine and one of my volunteers, he's my favorite photographer in the world. He's primarily a motorsports photographer, but he works with extremely slow shutter speeds. We're talking like below 1/30th of a second, slower and slower and slower. And there's a technique where you stand, you put as many possible objects as possible between you and the subject, and you pan through it at a ridiculously slow speed, and you get all these streaks of motion blur, and then you see your subject in between there. I'm not going to, people have to figure it out for themselves.
14: Think forest when he says objects. Yeah, think yep. You're or, in the
13: well,
14: forest.
13: I'll give you an example here at Oshkosh. So if you stand on the corner across the road from the Brown Arch and then pan subjects taking off, it can be done. It's very cool. But you need a long lens, and then of course steady hand, and just try it a lot. It'll take a lot to succeed at it. But that's my favorite. I think it gives the most unique photo, gives a sense of speed for sure. That's the big thing, and all the color is just something different for sure.
15: That's Connor Madison, who's the staff photographer for EAA, who helps along with the photo team executive assistant, his mom Mary Madison, coordinate the activities of the people who illustrate AirVenture 2022. You're listening to EAA Radio. Here's an interview from 2013.
16: And welcome back to Attitude Adjustment. I'm Magneto Mill, sitting here with my co-host Amy Loboda. And today we have joining us from Lightspeed Aviation, Teresa Demers. How are you doing today?
17: I'm doing great. Thank you very much.
16: Enjoying this Oshkosh?
17: Oh, love it so far. You know, we've been here for a couple of days during setup and everything. And it's, you know, I think it was a first that we actually had to wear jackets during setup. So.
16: It was really chilly yesterday.
18: This weekend. Yeah. There's no question about that. Hey, Teresa, I went to a press conference this morning and I learned more about active noise canceling than I had ever known. You're like an expert in this stuff. So you understand sound better than anybody I know. There's a lot of new technology out.
17: Well, thank you. Yes, we have an amazing team of engineers that understand sound very, very well. And I've learned some things from them, for sure. And as you know, I'm a pilot as well. And so I enjoy using our products. But we announced today, and thank you for coming. As you know, we announced today a brand new headset. We call it Zulu PFX. And the PFX stands for Personal Flying Experience. And there's a whole host of new technologies that we've employed in the headset that create not only a very more enjoyable flying experience because it's very quiet for the pilot, but it's also very personalized to each pilot's ears, environment, and their preferences.
18: Yeah, that was one of the things that really hit for me because I fly in a noisy cockpit mm-hmm. with someone who doesn't hear well.
17: Mm-hmm.
18: And we switch headsets all the time because we're either right seat or left seat. And it's really critical. I can see that he adjusts even in the headsets we have. He adjusts very differently, the headset, in order to get it so that he can clearly hear. So I was really intrigued by what you call acoustic mapping?
17: Right. We call it acoustic response mapping, and that's one of the three things, basically, that makes Zulu PFX personal. And so what that does is when you put the headset on for the first time, it will play a tone. It's kind of an electronic tone, and that what that's doing then, it's mapping the what we call the auditory landscape of the person's ear cavity that's inside the cup there, and sends that signal down to the central processing unit, and that then from that point on creates a very personalized noise attenuation profile for that individual's auditory landscape.
18: Okay, and then it's also doing something else, which is my cockpit's very, very noisy. Mm-hmm. I don't have a headliner in my airplane. I've got carpet, and I've got some soundproofing on the bottom to get rid of that boom, boom, boom, boom, boom from the engine, but the wind sound over the windscreen is actually really noisy.
17: Right.
18: I don't know if you've ever flown in a glider, but you'd be surprised at how much noise there is even without
19: an engine. I have
18: briefly.
19: Yes.
18: Yeah.
19: Yes.
18: And so my question is that quieter in that situation? I mean, how does the different kind of active work?
17: Right. Good, excellent question. So we have there's two kinds of cancellation that are going on there. And so one is particularly good at the low frequency noises. And then the other cancellation that is what we call streaming quiet is listening to everything in the ambient environment and is making adjustments based on that. And that's really sort of the second part of the PFX of personal flying experience. So it's measuring first to your auditory landscape and then second to your environment and continuously adapting to that environment. So what that particular type of cancellation is doing is it's covering also a broader spectrum of frequencies and can really tailor the amount of cancellation that it's providing based on where the sounds are in those frequencies. So with the combination of both of those techniques, we're able to get better cancellation across a broader range of frequencies.
19: So does it use the mask? Does it use masking or?
17: What it does, the way the cancellation works is it's sending a what we call an anti-noise signal.
19: Right.
17: So it's, yes, exactly. And so between the two, that you know, one fills the troughs and the other, you know, the peaks. And, yes, and so it's you know, diminishing that sound. We can't quite get it to completely zero, but love for you guys to try this on because you will find that it's extraordinarily quiet. We're calling it the quietest headset.
18: One other thing is you managed to make it lighter than a Zulu.
17: Right. We took a couple ounces out of the ear cup area and put them down also into the central processing unit so that it's a little bit lighter.
19: So you don't need to do a weight and balance with your headset.
17: Well, exactly. Yeah.
18: Well, now, but. That central processing, you know, it's a lot bigger than any other headset out
17: it's,
18: there.
17: It's bigger. It, you know, it's doing a lot of work. It's making over a million calculations a second by doing all that continuous listening to your environment. We're the only ones that are doing that continuous monitoring of the environment that way. So it's doing a lot of work. And then we also, again, took some of the processing out of the ear cups to put it down there. You mentioned something else, though, too, about the hard of hearing part or, you know, a little bit of hearing loss. And you know, a lot of us who fly have that. And, it, you know, it also just kind of goes along with aging a little bit, too, I think. And one of the things that we have that's sort of the third part of personal flying experience is in the preferences area. And so you don't have to do this, but if you want to, you can connect the headset to an app via Bluetooth and actually adjust your treble and bass for both your comms and your auxiliary devices. And then we also have a feature in there that we call voice clarity, which when you turn that on, it specifically amplifies the frequencies that are part of human speech.
18: So it's like my TV set. because I have that on the TV set too, and we have to use it. I mean, it's not an optional kind of thing. Otherwise, can't hear.
19: Yeah, and actually, one of the big things that people know me here is I work with the Deaf Pilot Association with a lot of deaf and hard of hearing pilots. Yes. So this may, I don't know if this is something you would know the answer to, but how would it work with cochlear implant and or with the hearing aid?
17: That's a great question, and I don't know about with cochlear implants. I do know that our Zulu 2 headset, which is really the flagship product until now, we've announced this, works really well with pilots that have hearing aids. We actually get a lot of comment about that and a lot of questions about that.
19: Because it does a lot of the functions that the hearing aid is doing as well, it sounds like,
17: right,
19: from your description. So
17: right. And we haven't done a lot of testing on this one yet with hearing aid people, so I don't know if there will be a difference with this one versus the Zulu 2. It's an awesome question, and actually came up this morning, too. So, we're just in the process now of sort of in the pre-production prototype stage with this and starting to really do a lot more testing and stuff with it, too.
19: Fantastic.
17: Yeah.
18: So is this the state that aviation hearing protection is going toward in the cockpit?
17: Well, the thing that's really interesting about this, and that's really the breakthrough about the technology, is that it's completely software controlled.

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1: To be able to create this awesome flying experience for pilots, that's very personal now.
2: We have gotten to the point where we have a computer on our head. Except it's not on our head. It's really in the map, you know.
3: Oh, you said on our head, not in our head. I was going to say, we've had one in our head for a while.
2: Yeah, in our head would be nice, but I'm not sure that we can get the active noise canceling we need that way.
3: Probably not. Yeah, so everything seems to be very, everything's going in the direction of very digital and interconnected. Mm-hmm. So.
2: Do you worry about heat with this?
1: Not any more so than you would any other headset. I mean, we don't advise people to sort of keep it on the glare shield in Houston, Texas in the summer.
2: Leave that when you go out to lunch, I would think, because that could get very heat critical in airplane.
1: Yeah, no more different than a typical battery box is today. But again, they can be a little bit heat sensitive, but if they're not in the direct sunlight, they're good for lunch.
2: Okay, I once had a GPS in Lubbock, Texas. I went out to lunch and left it sitting on the yoke, even with the sunscreen in.
1: Yes.
2: But it was summer, and I came back, and I had no screen on the GPS until it had completely cooled down.
1: Yes,
2: and
3: but it
2: I
3: functioned.
2: Eventually it functioned again.
1: Yeah. It came back.
2: It came back, but I wasn't happy. I didn't leave anything electronic in an airplane. That the iPad, too, will do it. The iPads overheat. I had that happen where the iPad just gave me the caution in Yuma, Arizona last year. That's it. Till it cooled back down again.
3: Yeah, electronics don't like...
2: Yeah.
3: Don't like extreme temperatures too much.
1: Exactly. Yes, yeah. I've had that happen with my iPad, too. So, yeah.
3: But aside from the computer, it's probably got a pretty good, what I always like to call the Fisher-Price factor, the durability.
1: Absolutely, yeah. Yes. We build them that way because, pilots are pretty careful with these because it's a pretty good investment and stuff like that. But still, they're subjected to a lot of different kinds of conditions and stuff. And so we definitely want to make sure that they're very durable for that.
2: Now, you've had some people trying these out as part of your development process, but you've obviously brought a bunch of samples here to the show. Where can people go to put one of these on and play with it?
1: They can definitely come to the Lightspeed tent. We're in tent 259er, right outside of Hangar Bravo. And then our dealers who are on, and we're just demoing in there, but we do have a whole bunch of people that are trained to do the demos. We have a whole bunch of headsets over there, so we'd love to have folks come by and try a demo there. We also have dealers on site that will have the ability to do a limited amount of demoing, but they will be taking pre-orders at the show here, too, for deliveries later on in September.
3: I was just going to say, and when is it set to release in September?
1: Yeah. Exactly.
3: And aside from the show, people can find more information. Where can they?
1: At lightspeedaviation.com. There's a bunch of information out there as of this morning. It's just brand new today. But they can go there and click on some YouTube videos as well and get a great overview of how the technology works. I think everyone will find that really fascinating.
2: Yeah, you had some very interesting graphs and graphics that did a really good job of showing what that acoustic mapping looks like.
1: Yes.
2: I found that fascinating.
1: Yeah, thank you. Yeah, it's a challenge to take sometimes those very sort of complex engineering concepts and create digital animations like that really explain it in a way. And
3: the videos are great.
1: Yes.
3: Having that capability, that's really revolutionized the whole manuals aspect of things. Yeah.
2: Yes. And it emphasizes the safety aspect of things, too. You know, going back to the voice clarity part, when you can communicate well in the airplane, you can fly safer. Period.
1: Absolutely.
2: And you need to think about that, and you need to think of hearing protection. They can find you at lightspeedaviation.com.
1: Yes.
2: Or on the field, tell us one more time.
1: At tent number 259er.
2: Oh, fantastic.
3: Near the Bravo hangar?
1: Near the Bravo hangar. Yes, exactly.
3: Great.
2: Teresa? Well,
3: thank you very much. This is Teresa Demers from Lightspeed Aviation, and you have been listening to Attitude Adjustment here with Amy Loboda and Magneto Mel on this wonderful first day of Oshkosh Air Venture.
2: 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Thanks so much, guys. We'll see you tomorrow.
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5: Good morning.
6: Yeah, I think it is.
5: This is Digital Dave.
6: I'm Fast Eddie, and I'm not awake yet.
5: Cheese steak.
6: Oh, I could use a cheese steak. Oh, man. Cooking. They're cooking over there, and
5: breakfast burritos.
6: So good. Yeah.
5: We didn't get any of the bacon.
6: Not yet.
5: Okay.
6: They're holding sausage for us, though.
5: Anyway, Miss Audra Hoy is with us, and she's being very, very patient over

0: there.
1: She's probably thinking about food, too.
2: I'm actually daydreaming about coffee at the moment.
0: Coffee, as she holds her giant bottle of water. Hydrate, hydrate, hydrate.
1: Exactly. Yes.
2: So I can go dehydrate afterwards with many coffees.
0: There you go. Work, whatever, whatever. Clean the pipes, whatever. Anyway, you want to talk about the Aviation Business Park on the other side of the field.
2: I do. I think it's very exciting.
0: It is very exciting.
2: We have a beautiful 80-acre aviation business park here at Whitman Regional Airport that hasn't existed before. So we want to, we know what a great airport this is year-round. 500,000 of our closest friends know what a great airport it is 1 week of the year. And we want to see them come here for more of the year.
0: For every weekend.
2: Yeah. We've got a great airport here. So we've got more commercial and industrial space ready for businesses to come here. And we're ready to go.
0: And I guess runway accommodations are really not a consideration.
2: Yeah, no, we can handle anything here.
0: Literally.
2: Literally. Yeah. We have a great airport set up. Those non-intersecting runways, they're unique, and they make it so we can operate many things at a time. We've got those 80 acres, 50 acres of those are all automatically going to have taxiway access. And then the other 30 acres is perfect for, that's right across the street, and it's perfect for avionics manufacturers, whomever wants to be by an airport but doesn't necessarily have to have taxiway accessibility. And it's a great partnership between the city and the county that came together to make this happen. They all went, you know, we really could diversify our aviation industry here, and everybody came together and made it happen.
0: Well, that sounds that's amazing.
1: It's very interesting. What kind of businesses are you looking for?
2: Anything and everything aviation related. We would obviously love to see some major manufacturers come here or service centers come here, but we would love to see some aviation startups call Oshkosh their home. This is, EAA all started with home builders building airplanes in their garages and in their basements. That's aviation innovation at its heart. So we would love to see the gamut, anything from the startup all the way through the established business.
0: What do you think? Luder Aircraft Works?
1: Yeah. Why not? We can build paper airplanes.
0: Paper airplanes, yeah.
1: It's either that or little RC foamies. I mean, you know.
0: How long have you guys been working on this? I mean, I saw your overhead photo. It looks well along.
2: Yeah, this project has actually been nearly 10 years in the making from the ideation process. And construction started about 3 years ago. And as of about 3 weeks ago, the road is poured. The infrastructure is in. So we can now officially say we are ready to go. We are ready to stick a shovel in the ground and build a beautiful building for somebody.
1: Aha.
0: Perfect. I'll be right over.
1: We'll be right over.
2: Yeah.
1: Well, it's very interesting. Where did the idea for this come from?
2: You know, we're actually a quite heavy defense industry community with Oshkosh Corporation here in our backyard. And a few years ago, we saw that dip quite dramatically. Oshkosh Corp had a contract removed, and in turn, they laid off nearly 1,000 people. But it's not just Oshkosh Corp that affects; it's the supply chain here. It's a domino effect all the way down to all the suppliers, all the way through. And as a community, everyone went, "We really need." Oshkosh Corp is a staple for us, but we really need to diversify our industry so that next time that dip happens, because it will happen, it always does, we're more prepared for it. And instead of it being a nosedive off of a cliff, it's more of a jump off of a step, and we can ride it out a little bit better.
0: That's pretty smart thinking, because they always used to say feast or famine in the defense industry.
1: Oh, that's for sure.
2: And it definitely is. And so we want to see, we know we're good at aviation. We know we've got a great airport. We know we're good at it. So let's diversify that industry. We've got a great workforce here. Fox Valley Technical College is second to none in its pilot training, avionics, and maintenance.
0: Hey, Boeing, you hear that?
2: Yeah.
0: Come on over.
2: Yeah, we've got a great four-year institution. And as I mentioned to you, Dave, when you're off the air, we are the third busiest airport in the state, not including AirVenture.
0: Yeah, that surprises me.
2: Yeah, so outside of this week.
0: So that means you're busier than Milwaukee.
2: We're actually after. So it's okay. It's Milwaukee, Madison, and then us.
0: Wow.
2: So, and we're the busiest GA airport. So we're a very general aviation-friendly airport. And we want people to set up shop here 52 weeks a year, so they don't necessarily have to bring their booth here 1 week a year. They have all their customers come to them.
0: There you go. They just rent a school bus and truck them over there.
1: Hey, there you are. That sounds
0: that's
1: like
0: a nice perk.
1: Yeah, it is. Hey, we're local. Come on and visit us.
2: Yeah. Yeah.
0: And who do they need to contact to get something started?
2: They can contact the Greater Oshkosh Economic Development Corporation. They can contact myself, Audra Hoy. They can easily track me down on various LinkedIn websites, you name it, I'm out there. But we would love to just have the conversation about what Oshkosh can provide and the region. It's a really strong region in regards to what, you know, we've got a beautiful Class D controlled field with no commercial service. Just to our south, Fond du Lac has a beautiful airport that's uncontrolled. And then just to our north, we have Appleton that has commercial service as a controlled field. So between our three airports right along Lake Winnebago here, we offer something. They can hop around. They can do different testing. They can do whatever they need to do right within a 5-minute flight to the north or to the south. So we have a great area.
1: And you can add the perk of water skiing and fishing on top of that.
2: Yep, and seaplane as well. Because as we've seen the Martin Mars this week in the seaplane base, we've got everything right here.
0: Well, that's a bit of a taxi from the business park.
2: It is true.
0: It can be made to work.
2: It is true, but we can do it. We can get creative.
0: They're going to dig a canal.
2: Yeah. There's boat launches. We'll make it work.
0: There you go. Are there any restrictions on building size? Or I'm sure there's height restrictions. But
2: yeah, we have height restrictions being around the airport. And we have, you know, aviation business park covenants and zoning to work within. But those are fairly wide open. There's not many restrictions other than height.
0: Okay.
2: So
0: no painting targets on the roof.
2: No painting targets on the roof. But you can always paint whatever else you want. Hey, welcome to Oshkosh, you name it.
0: Oh, no, over there.
2: Over there.
1: I was going to say, put an arrow, you are here.
2: Yeah, yep.
0: Land that way.
1: Have you had much interest expressed in this so far?
2: We have. It's been a really amazing week. It was, I had expectations coming into this week because I'm a dreamer and I always hope for the best. But they have blown me out of the water. I actually, after this, we've got a couple more meetings. The response is amazing.
0: Well, that's one. And then you're going to be sold out by next year.
2: A girl can dream.
0: Yep,
2: you know, and it's all about follow up. Here, everybody's super excited. We're in Oshkosh. The energy is contagious. We all know that. We just wake up smelling aviation,
0: avgas
2: every morning. So we're all excited. Then people go home and they're going to get back into their normal routine. So follow up is going to be really key. But this week we've got some major excitement that's off the charts.
0: Wow. Are you a pilot?
2: I am.
0: I figured as much.
1: Should have known.
0: She's going to locate her house right on the corner there so she can...
1: She'll sit there with a cup of coffee and a pair of binoculars watching the airplanes.
0: Yeah. A cup of coffee and an L-39 in the morning.
2: I grew up on an air park, so that's... I lived the dream as a kid. I got to go to school and then come home and hop in an airplane and go flying.
0: Oh, man.
2: So...
0: Nice.
2: Yeah, I would love to go back to that. That was great.
0: Where was this?
2: Just in North Texas.
0: Wow. Mm-hmm. You're a long way from home, though.
2: I am.
0: It's a lot colder up here.
2: Yeah, but I'm perfectly acclimated to all climates. Now that I live here, I can handle the cold, and I can go to Texas, and I can handle the heat.
0: Oh, so she thinks.
1: Man.
0: Yes, anyway.
1: Yeah, you should have been with me at Warbirds over Delaware. It was a melt-a-thon. It was awful. Texas look cold.
0: That's Texas right there. Hot and humid.
1: Yeah.
0: And just, you know, a friend of mine who moved to Houston described it as going outside and putting on a wet comforter.
2: That's about right.
0: It's like, ugh. Anyway.
1: Well, so anyway, what are you going to do when this thing is up, built, and running?
2: Well, when it's full next week, we're going to...
0: Yeah, right. She's going to manage it.
2: No, we already have growth plans that we're talking about because we want to be prepared. Best case scenario is we are absolutely full and we need more space. So we already kind of have those plans laid out as when we are full, where are we expanding? Where are we growing? What needs to come first? So we're already having those conversations because... Hopefully that is a conversation we're having much sooner rather than later.
0: Okay. Are you doing incentives like buy now and we'll throw in an observation deck on top so you can watch AirVenture?
2: No. I mean, we have some great benefits here. We do sit in a foreign trade zone, so foreign trade is much easier. Wisconsin's a manufacturing state. We're the second largest manufacturing state in the nation. We've got a great workforce for that, but we also have a 0.4% manufacturing tax rate. So we're very competitive in the business space in regards to taxes for companies.
0: Wow.
2: So we've got some other benefits, some other funds, some other other things that businesses can tap into. So no balcony.
0: Darn.
2: But
0: come on.
2: I can save you money elsewhere to pay for the balcony.
0: Okay. There you go. Now we're talking.
2: There you go.
0: Now we're talking.
1: I was going to say, I know very little about Wisconsin, but from what I've seen, the two biggest industries in the state, cheese and fireworks.
0: Yeah.
1: It's not a bad combination.
2: Don't forget beer.
1: Beer.
2: Don't forget
1: that's
2: beer.
1: Right. Oh,
2: and
1: motorcycles,
0: adult beverages?
1: Too.
2: And, yeah. Yes, adult beverages.
0: Adult beverages, yes.
2: Yeah. Motorcycles.
1: Barley pop.
2: Yeah.
0: Yeah.
2: Aviation. And it's funny, aviation's kind of our little, it's our hidden gem, and people don't, we have over 140 Boeing suppliers here in the state.
0: Oh, my goodness.
2: And
0: wow.
2: And over 24,000 people work in the aviation industry in the state. So
0: I see, these are things I didn't know.
2: It's one of those little hidden gems.
0: Yeah, well, don't tell anybody.
2: I know, but we want them to come here.
0: Oh, you want Boeing to come here.
2: So they need to know.
0: There you go.
1: Break out the cheese and the fireworks.
2: I know.
0: That's right.
2: And the beer.
0: And that'll definitely get
2: although the people drinking the beer should not be shooting off the fireworks because it's never a good combination.
0: Or flying.
2: Or riding
1: a motorcycle.
2: Or riding a motorcycle.
0: Oh, my goodness. And this state is way too restrictive.
1: Do you have a website where people can contact you?
2: We do. There's actually, and they can go to OshkoshAviationBusinessPark.com, and it'll take them right to the information on the park. And if they're interested in more about Oshkosh itself and what Greater Oshkosh has to offer, they can just go to GreaterOshkosh.com.
0: Very good. Very good. I want to thank you for joining us. This has been Audra Hoy of the Oshkosh. Wait a minute. There's the cheat sheet. Director of Business and Economic Development.
2: Ooh,
0: what
2: yeah.
0: a title.
2: Yeah.
0: Do you get your own parking space? This is Digital Dave.
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3: Let's go back to 2009 for this classic interview.
4: We have in the studio with us today Charlie Becker. He is with the EAA member programs here, and he's going to talk to us about something very special going on. Good morning, Charlie.
5: Good morning.
4: And you're with EAA staff. What's on your mind this morning?
5: Well, this morning I'd like to talk a little bit about our Hints for Home Builders video series. This is something that we introduced about March of 2008. Wildly successful right from the start. Just great feedback on it. And these are really video clips teaching the home builder or the wannabe home builder basically one or maybe two techniques in the span of about 3 to 8 minutes long. My goal was when we conceived of this thing was you had to have it short enough that you could watch it at work and not get in trouble. So we wanted to keep it about under about 5 to 8 minutes. That's, anything longer than that, we knew we were pushing it.
4: That's an interesting theory because I'm sure right now that there are a lot of people out there watching us on the webcam here at work.
5: Absolutely.
6: And streaming. And speaking as an internet professional, I appreciate the efforts to keep them short because I have to contend with that all day.
4: Well, you know, and the other thing, too, is that you not only can watch them at work, which we issue the typical disclaimer.
6: At your own risk.
4: Yeah. This is not our fault, really. But you can also watch it at home as well, because if you're in the middle of your project, you know, how the heck did they do that again? Let me go take a look back. And what kind of hints and techniques are these?
5: Well, they cover the main construction areas, but really they can be very broad. Like early on, I did one on just basically clecos and you know how you use a cleco plier and the different types of clecos, which I thought basically no one would ever watch. But I have been proved wrong big time. I mean, thousands of people have played this video now. But then we also, on the other side of the scale, have done ones on how to scratch build a motor mount, you know, from just a set of plans. So, I mean, they can be starter ones, but they can also be very advanced to get the technique across. And what we found clearly is that video is a medium that is really helpful for the how-to stuff. We film these a lot like a live broadcast, which is we have a two-camera setup, and we're really just bouncing between a close-up shot of the work and a pan shot of the individual. So that allows you to get some very detailed footage as well as giving an overview of what's going on. It's been, like I said, it's been very successful. We've released about 98 videos because I just ran the report. Okay, since wow. last year,
4: that's a lot.
5: It is quite a few. So we're coming up on a big milestone. You
4: 100
5: videos. Yep.
4: Yeah.
5: And that should happen a couple of weeks after our venture because we release one each week with eHotline. So if you're a subscriber to eHotline,
4: yep.
5: you see it. It's consistently one of the top clicked on items that we put out in eHotline. It's always number 3 or 4 out of the top 5. But just to give you a sense of how popular these are, is those 98 videos have generated 901,000 plays.
4: Wow. That's a lot.
5: Which is, yeah, so another big milestone is not too far away, which would be the 1,000,000 play mark.
4: Yeah, really. So by the time you get the 100th hint out there, you probably will top the 1,000,000 mark. That's and this started in just 2008?
5: Yes, March of 2008.
4: That's incredible. That's just barely over a year.
5: Yep.
4: Wow.
5: Yeah, and the impressive thing, too, is you know, the highest watched one that we have is only 22,000. So it is very spread across
6: out,
5: all of the videos. Yeah.
4: That's very interesting. Where do you shoot these videos?
5: Primarily, we do them here. We did a lot of them here last year at AirVenture, which was crazy. And we're not doing that this year. Okay, that was a little ambitious. But generally, what we like to do is when we have an individual, a lot of them have been, some of our technical staff have done them here at Oshkosh, you know, at the EA headquarters, but we've used a lot of volunteers, a lot of Sport Air workshop instructors. You know, we offer weekend workshops, EA does, around the country. And so a lot of them have been done by those instructors when we've had them in Oshkosh for other reasons, like teaching a workshop. And then we've had just some tech counselors and other volunteers that have a good idea. And if they happen to be in Oshkosh, we can usually get the cameras set up and film it.
4: That's really cool. Now, do you have the... is this going to be released on DVD by any chance?
5: Well, as a matter of fact, that was one of the first questions people started asking, you know, how can I download them? How can I play them at a chapter meeting? How can I, you know, I don't have internet, or I have internet, but it's incredibly slow where I live. How can I get these? So about 3 months ago, well, yeah, right about Sun and Fun time, we came out with a DVD called Sheet Metal Basics Volume 1. We did that primarily because so many people are building metal aircraft, and as a result, we also have a lot of sheet metal tips. So the DVD you can purchase, and it's $14.95. A lot of times we'll have it on member special for $9.95.
4: Such a deal.
5: Yes. And, you know, you might say to yourself, why would anybody buy this when you can watch them on your computer as a member for free at home? But I tell you, after reviewing the DVD several times, watching them on the big screen...
6: Sure.
5: Well worth the extra $10, in my opinion.
4: Oh, yeah.
6: I can imagine.
4: Yeah, and the other thing, too, is how many EAAers out there, while they're working on the airplane, they've got the boob tube going.
5: Yeah, exactly.
4: And, you know, naturally, they have the DVD player added onto it, and they're probably watching their favorite movies, you know, Top Gun, Flight of the Phoenix, or whatever comes to mind. And, you know, here you are as a home builder, and you're looking at this, scratching your head, singing, thinking to yourself, "Ruh-roh, I've got a technical issue. What didn't they cover something like that?" And hints for home builders. Let me take a quick look.
5: Mm-hmm.
4: And sure enough, I would not surprise me at all that this series will eventually help out a tremendous number of home builders. And as for metal airplanes, you can't move in this place without bumping into one of them.
5: Absolutely.
4: The RV, the lot where the RVs are, is just incredible. And they come in all styles and flavors there. So, and of course, people are very interested in metal aircraft because, well, I won't say it's easy to build, but it has certain advantages.
5: Absolutely, certainly. Yeah.
6: So which video, if you had to pick one, what was the most fun shooting?
5: Well, the one that I wanted to shoot, which I did shoot, was drilling piano hinges, just because it was a tip that I got from John Monette over at Sonics, who I'm pretty good friends with. And it just speeds up the construction because you basically, the tip, and I can just pretty much describe it, is you... piano hinge generally comes in, you know, certain spacing. And so if you take a yardstick and just drill... your holes in the yardstick as a template, every time you need to go to drill piano hinge, you can just grab that yardstick, you know, a metal one preferred, not wood.
4: Sure. I was just thinking
5: and just,
4: that.
5: You know, put it in place, get one of them centered on the piano hinge lug, and then boom, boom, boom, you just run right along and you're done. And,
6: nice.
5: You know, on a project like I'm building the Sonics, is you're using piano hinges for the ailerons, the elevators, the rudder. You know, so that's a time saver.
4: It's a very popular way of doing things, too. And listen, you know, my brother and I, we make templates for stuff that we build at times, and they never work out right. So could you have one on building templates?
5: We actually did. One of the guys who works here, Mark Force, who runs the Sport Air workshops for me, He did one on paper templates.
4: Oh,
5: so you should go back and watch that one.
4: I'm definitely going to let me write that down. Paper templates, Mark Force, la, la, la. Yeah, because the paper templates come in very handy at times. And, geez, you know, I'd rather waste paper than aluminum.
5: Mm-hmm. So, absolutely, yeah.
4: Because you got to get it right. And mm-hmm. if it isn't right, you're scratching your head thinking, oh, how did I do that wrong?
5: Yeah.
4: So. Well, it sounds like a tremendous asset for the home builder out there. And to be honest with you, there have been a couple of them that I've taken a quick peek at, but I have not really gone into in depth. And it may be a while because I've probably got 2 gazillion emails to answer when I get out of here. I'll definitely have to check up on that. And of course, they're online with the weekly EAA update, mm-hmm. right? And
5: yeah.
4: If not, where can they go to get them?
5: Well, there's 2 ways you can get them. Each week, it's eHotline.
4: eHotline.
5: We also, in our eExperimenter newsletter, our electronic newsletter for the home builder, we release a new one once every month when we publish that. But normally, ea.org, under the multimedia tab and under video. Is where you would find the videos.
4: So there are several different ways to tie into these things so that you can figure out what you need to know and be able to help build your kit plane smoothly and
5: yes.
4: get you over to rough spots.
5: That's correct.
4: Everybody hates rough spots. Well, I'm Fast Eddie.
6: And I'm Co-Talker.
4: Charlie, thank you very much for coming out. I look forward to seeing the next release, and I can obviously see I'm going to have to backpedal a little bit on that. But thanks for coming out on this absolutely bleary-looking morning. 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
0: This is Digital Dave.
1: And I'm Fast Eddie.
0: And we are joined by...
7: Mike Ginter.
0: Okay, Mike. Sorry I didn't get your name fast enough on the schedule. How are you doing today?
7: I'm doing great. How are you guys doing?
0: We're doing okay.
1: Yeah, it's a Monday. Life is good. The sun is shining. Birds are chirping. People are flying planes.
0: Boyd's is chirping. And we're here.
1: Yes, we are at EAA Radio. And we're scrambling.
0: Yes, so just a little bit, Mike. Just give us a second. We're trying. Anyway, what's on your mind today? Let's always have backup line.
7: Well, first of all, it's great to be back in Oshkosh. We're here with a group of about 40 T6s and with the North American Trainer Association, but we're back in Oshkosh for about the 8th or 9th consecutive year for me and 50 consecutive years for that group. But I'm here to talk about our big event we're planning back in Culpeper, Virginia in October. It's called the Culpeper Air Fest. And it's a small town air show. It's the best little air show in the East. And we've partnered with the Disabled American Veterans this year to do something very special and a first-time event. And it's called Potomac Flight. So I'm here to talk about Potomac Flight today, which is going to be basically about 25 or 30 T6s with a few veterans in the back seat. And we're going to take them right up the Potomac River and over the Pentagon and Arlington National Cemetery, and back to Culpeper.
0: You're going to need another T6 to carry just the paperwork to get permission to do that, I'm sure.
7: We can talk about that. The FAA actually is very cooperative, the TSA very cooperative, and we tried this last year. We got rained out, and they're very eager to help us this year. It's pretty neat.
0: Yeah, it sounds like really cool.
1: That is amazing considering the airspace you're trying to fly through.
7: Yeah.
1: They are hypersensitive about everything down there.
7: That's right.
1: And deservedly so.
7: Well, just like an airliner, I mean, every one of our 83 people had to be cleared with the TSA, so we had to submit personal information and a bunch of other information on every pilot and crew member, and they cleared everybody last year. We had 83 people cleared. This year, I'm sure we'll have close to 60, all the front-seaters and back-seaters. We've got a Panchito, a B-25 that's closely associated with the Disabled American Veterans. Larry Kelly's going to fly that with a bunch of photographers. So we'll get some million-dollar video out the back of a B-25 as we're flying right over the Pentagon in Arlington.
0: Wow.
7: We'll have a T-28 off the right wing with a second photographer in the back seat. So we've got it pretty much wired right now.
0: Darn, I wish I was a photographer right about now.
1: You know, you and I feel another motorcycle ride. We ought to go down to the Pentagon and watch these guys fly over.
7: You can. There's plenty of spots to watch from, and in fact, the best spot would be up in Arlington, up on the hill, because we're going right over the Pentagon and right over Arlington.
0: Nice. So, the best spot would be in one of the T6s.
7: No, that's right. So listen, the DAV, fantastic organization, 1.3 million members, and we've partnered with the DAV this year with the Culpeper AirFest Foundation, and it's I think it's going to be a marriage made in heaven, because they're going to come and put their trailer up. They're certainly got a great big presence here at Oshkosh, and they're going to help us publicize this event, and then we are going to fly this in honor of military veterans. So it's a great cause, and I think it's going to be a fun flight.
0: I hope you get a lot of publicity ahead of time so people come out to watch.
7: Well, if anybody wants more information, CulpeperAirFest.com is the great place to go to get some more information. The event that we're talking about today is called the Potomac Flight. That's going to happen on Friday, October 10th. And then, of course, our little air show is going to happen on Saturday, October 11th.
0: It doesn't sound like it's going to be a little air show.
7: Well, we do have the world's only civilian-owned Harrier coming every year. Art Knowles is a buddy. And Art lives just about an hour south in St. Mary's County, so it's a 20-minute flight up for him, and he comes, and we have a great time.
0: He comes and cuts the grass for you.
7: Oh, yeah.
0: Burns it off.
7: Yeah, Culpeper loves it.
1: It may be a 20-minute flight for him, but it's $12,000 worth of fuel.
7: That's right. That's exactly right. But it's fun. We'll have 30 or so T-6s. We'll have a handful of Mustangs and, of course, the B-25 Panchito, and we'll have the modelers. I mean, it's a classic small-town air show. We've got some big-name airplanes coming, and it's always a fun time.
0: With a lot of heavy iron.
7: Culpeper, Virginia. It's in the central part of Virginia. Beautiful time in October. Would encourage all EAA people to come and join us.
0: Can they fly in?
7: No.
0: Darn.
7: We basically have to ask tenants that rent ramp space to move to an airport about 8 miles away, and they're all very gracious about it. And that's to give us room for 71 airplanes on the ramp.
0: Well, see, there you go. 8 miles is not that far, though.
7: No, that's right.
0: You could get there from there.
7: You could. If you wanted to fly in, fly into Warrenton Airport. It's HWY is the identifier, Warrenton, Virginia, and it's an 8-mile ride. Get a rental car delivered and come to enjoy the Culpeper Air Fest in October.
0: Wow, sounds good.
1: I'm telling you, that sounds like a nice little day trip.
7: Couple of interviewers from Philly could make it down in about 3 hours.
0: Probably. Yeah. Yeah. Provided we didn't get lost.
1: Wait a minute now. I drive a Corvette. I can get down in 2.5.
0: Oh, yeah, right. Mm-hmm. Sure.
7: Well, it's going to be a good time. So check out CulpeperAirFest.com and help support the DAV and come down and see the show. And
1: all right. Here's a question for you. What if I know of a World War II veteran? How do I let your organization know that this person is worthy of a ride?
7: There's a contact link on the website, and you could get to the people that have helped us with the media arranging for this, and that's the way to do it. So if we wanted to help everybody out, we could just go to CulpeperAirFest.com, follow the links, check out the AirFest, check out the contact button, and it'll be easy to find out.
0: Sounds good.
1: I was going to say, if you need ballast, David.
0: Yeah, right. We're always available for balance.
1: Absolutely.
7: All right. Good.
0: You could even strap us to a wing.
1: I wouldn't mind holding onto a prop spinner while you guys are flying, you know?
0: I've seen her hand propping technique. It's quite unusual.
7: Very nice. Very nice.
1: So how did you come up with the idea for this?
7: Well, actually, there's 6 T6 owners in the D.C. area. I'm one of them. 6 or 8, I guess. And last year was the 75th anniversary of the T6 Texan. In fact, we flew a big 75 here at Oshkosh. So while we were planning the AirFest for last year, it was about March of 13, and the 6 of us were on a teleconference, and quite literally, the Dr. Tom Malone, one of our anesthesiologist buddies from Frederick, Maryland, T6 owner, on the teleconference said, hey, if we're going to do the 75th, we ought to do something pretty big. Why don't we put a formation over the Pentagon? And everybody kind of got quiet, and I started thinking, well, you know, the answer is always no unless you ask. So we started asking, and it took about 3 months of coordination. And in the end, the FAA and TSA were very supportive. I mean, we had to go through a lot of steps, a lot of paperwork.
0: Yep.
7: The task was not for somebody who had a short patience or short temper with, you know, typical government bureaucracy. And I can say that because I'm a government employee. But in the end, it was a very positive experience, and they were begging us to fly it. Unfortunately, we got rained out. But they were very eager to see it happen. So
0: you had no problem requesting again this year?
7: Correct. Yeah. In fact, they're really helping us out. So I'm quite certain it'll be approved. All we need now is the weather, and I'm sure we'll have it.
1: And the airplanes, once you got all that lined up, boom, you're ready to go.
0: Oh, who wouldn't want to jump on chance right. trying to fly through D.C.?
7: It's complicated airspace. I know there's probably a lot of smart aviation-minded people listening. There's, of course, the Class B airspace around Dulles and D.C. and Baltimore, typical Class B. There's the special flight rules area, which overlaps and exceeds the Class B. And to get in and out of there, it's really just a DC SFRA flight plan, it's called. It's like filing a VFR flight plan. And then inside of that is the flight restricted zone, and that's the one around DCAA, Reagan Airport. And that's the one you need a PIN, and usually an air marshal has to be aboard, and airliner procedures. And that's the critical part, is flying in through the freeze.
0: Well, that's the tough part right there. You can't take an air marshal aboard, then you won't be able to fly any veterans.
7: Well, I don't want to say this too loudly, but they could actually ride along with us if they wanted.
0: If they wanted to force you.
7: Especially if they approve it there.
1: I suddenly feel an air marshal rating coming on to me. It sounds like it's going to be very interesting. Once again, the best view is going to be on Arlington at the top of the hill.
7: That's
1: at the
7: right.
1: cemetery.
0: So aside from the bureaucratic challenges, are there any technical issues?
7: Really, no. I mean, all the guys that are flying with us were fly with us here at Oshkosh. They're all qualified formation pilots. We fly together all the time. The hardest technical part is getting everybody to Culpeper and doing the logistics. And then it's quite simply, I don't want to oversimplify it, but it's a standard formation brief. We fly standard formation procedures. We do it all the time. And except for the fact that you're in some pretty weird airspace and the view is a little different, it's just like flying at an air show or anywhere else.
1: Yeah. Are you expecting any kind of a military escort, you know, just people curious to see what was going on?
7: No. And last year when we planned this flight, that was never discussed as a requirement. We had been cleared by the TSA for all the passenger list. And we had cleared the airplanes through the FAA. So once all those requirements were met, it was just like flying a VFR flight plan through some restricted airspace.
0: What altitude are you going to go through DC at? I mean, are we talking like, you know, buzzing treetop level here in something exciting, or
7: well, of course,
0: 4,000 feet where we don't see you much?
7: Of course, we never say the word buzz in aviation. It's a bad four-letter word, right? It's either a low approach or a little reconnaissance, something
0: That's
7: like
0: right,
7: that.
0: Right.
7: But the answer is no lower than 1,000 is our minimum for FAA minimums, and we probably want to be no higher than about 2,000. So based on what the weather is, we'll be around 1,500 feet probably.
0: Yeah, that's a good altitude for us on the ground to take a good look at.
7: And that's the goal, sir.
0: Yeah,
1: and that's also a pretty good altitude for a view of D.C. like
7: right.
1: no other.
7: Right. Of course, I'll be encouraging all the pilots not to look at D.C. They're supposed to look at their lead, and that's the key.
0: Yep, yeah, right. And watch out for that tower thing that sticks up in the middle of D.C.
7: Right,
0: there.
7: Right.
1: Well, wait a minute now. That's only 500 feet. If they're at 1,000, they're well over.
0: Okay.
1: Safety first.
7: Of course, we're going to stay well clear of what's called P-56, big prohibited area just on the north side of the Potomac. We'll keep the flight south of the Potomac, of course.
0: That's okay. You're going to see a lot of Pentagon people with their eyes pressed to the glass.
7: That's right. That's right.
0: Not something they've seen before.
7: Well, again, it's for a good cause for the DAV and their 1.3 million members, so it's a great thing.
1: Well, you also got to make sure that you get the backseaters there to wave as you go by the Pentagon.
7: That's right.
1: Or rock the wings or something.
0: No throwing watermelons out the window.
7: No, that's right. Now, we hope to get some good video out of Panchito. So hopefully this will be widely publicized, and we'll have some great footage and still photos to publish right after the event. And it's again, it's October 10th. It's a Friday afternoon, followed by the air show on Saturday.
1: And with any degree of luck, you can get this into the major media and let them know as well. Might make a good little
7: That's right.
1: feel-good story.
7: Well, if they're listening to this broadcast, again, CulpeperAirFest.com, we'd love to talk to you about it.
0: Well, if they're listening to this broadcast, I'll be amazed. Culpeper, Virginia, sets your destination.
1: That's right. October the 10th is going to be the day of the big flyover. 11th and 12th will be the air show. I might have to go down there just for the total fun of it.
0: There you go.
1: Now, after this flight, when you still have all of these T-6s down there, are you going to do a formation at the air show as well?
7: Absolutely.
1: Sweet.
7: The air show ends with the Warbird flyovers. So they'll have all the standard single-ship aerobatic acts, and Art Nalls will fly the Harrier, and he'll fly his L-39 and all the other stuff. Mustang does a routine. But then all the Warbirds will take off, and there'll be 25 or 30 T-6s. We'll have about 15 T-28s, maybe 5 or 6 T-34s, and we stack those guys up exactly like you see it here at Oshkosh. We stole the script from Wayne Boggs.
0: And, there you go.
7: And hey, why mess with success, right?
0: Exactly. All right. Well, I want to thank you for joining us.
7: Thanks for having us on.
0: This is Digital Dave.
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8: Joining us now at Airshow Center is Bruce Johnson, who is the Director of Aircraft Operations and Maintenance for Orbis International, the Flying Eye Hospital. And in support of EAA's humanitarian theme this year, we're glad to welcome the Orbis aircraft back to the Boeing Plaza.
9: Oh, well, we're glad to be here in front of the crowd here at Oshkosh.
8: Good. Bruce, now, you have been an EAA member for a number of years. Your first time here was 1974.
9: Yes, it was, with my dad.
8: Yeah. What strikes you as the biggest change, aside from the enormity of the event, that you've seen in your years coming here?
9: Well, you know, I was pretty young when I first came here, and the one I do remember is, the biggest remembrance was watching Bob Hoover fly the P-51. But I think just the pure size of it and the difference, the different types of airplanes, the ultralights to the warbirds, and now the big stuff over here.
8: How did you get involved in aviation?
9: Well, as I said, I came here with my dad. My dad had a Piper Tri-Pacer and then a 41 Taylor craft, and that's sort of where it started. We had a little club that in a small town in Upper Peninsula, Michigan, that my uncle and some other guys got together, and it's just started from there.
8: Well, you kind of undersell it a little bit because you have a number of ratings and certificates that go behind your name, not only for flying but also in maintenance.
9: Yeah, so I started, of course, flying when I was 14, I think, was my first logbook entry. I then went into the Air Force as an aircraft mechanic, crew chief on F-111s. Then I transferred over to be a flight engineer on the AWACS, and I did that for about 22 years, 10 years active duty, 17 in the reserves, so be flight engineer, went on to get all my pilot rank, commercial, multi-engine instrument, those things. And then just most recently, I added the IA. So, just keep sort of a jack-of-all-trades, expert-of-none type of guy.
8: There you go. So tell us a little bit about Orbis International. What's the mission of the group itself?
9: Orbis International, of course, is a nonprofit organization that transforms lives through the prevention and treatment of avoidable blindness. And that's basically what we do, although we may do it a little bit different than some organizations do. We do it through training and education and the skills transfer. So we go into the local communities for which we work, and we pass those skills to them, sort of the teach a man how to fish philosophy. So when we leave, they're sustainable.
8: And the airplane that you've brought here is DC-8, correct?
9: DC-10.
8: DC-10, sorry.
9: That's right.
8: And one of there's not a whole lot of those flying anymore, are there?
9: Well, and I said DC-10. It started life as a DC-10. It's the oldest Dash 30 left flying. There are others flying, but it was transferred in 2001 to an MD-10. So it's a two-person cockpit now, all glass. And it's technically an MD-10, not a DC-10. But I tell you, an aviation fact for that airplane, besides it being the oldest, it also set the record for the largest amount of freight sent in 1973 at the time from New York to Hong Kong. So it sort of got us a little bit of historical value as an aircraft as well.
8: So when you plan a mission for the aircraft, how do you go about preparing and what are you moving to your site?
9: Well, I think, first of all, is when Orbis started in 1982, all we had was the airplane. The airplane's maybe 20-25% of what we do now. We have 14 country offices. We have a web-based system called CyberSite. But the airplane, when it goes on a program, we work through our regional offices to find a host that we work with. And usually it's a teaching organization within a country. And we organize the different type of sub-skills that we're going to teach when we get there. And then we send in a group of people on the plane and then some volunteers that come in as well. And then we do usually like four sub-specialties a week. And then the next week we switch that over to another style. And then we also work in the local hospital as well. So operations go on the plane. Operations go on in the local hospital as well. And we teach all facets, surgeons, nurses, anesthesiologists, biomedical engineers, hospital administration. It's the whole gamut in ophthalmic medical.
8: And in this country, in more developed countries, we take eyesight for granted. I mean, you just go to the eye doctor, but it's not in everywhere. And what are some of the as you said, preventable diseases or afflictions that people run into in other places?
9: Okay, well, sort of just something that I think we need to add first of all is there's roughly 338 million people in the world that are visually impaired. But the interesting statistic to that is 75% of it is either treatable or preventable if you get that kind of education or training or the medical help that you need. But in many cases, I would assume probably, I wouldn't know the exact number, but just I would be, wouldn't be surprised that there's 100 ophthalmologists between Appleton and Oshkosh. There are countries we go that there are less than a handful. And there's, how do you eradicate blindness in those countries without without the training and education of more individuals? So for us, it's like teach a man how to fish type of philosophy. We train them, they train others, and it just escalates, you know. So it's really, really important for people to understand that.
8: What will folks see when they look at the airplane? Are you having inside tours?
9: Yes. This morning we were delayed a little bit because of one of the stairs. We can't do the public tours till we get both sets of stairs. But as soon as they're here, we'll open the airplane up for the rest of this week from 9 to 5. And then I think Wednesday and Saturday we're going to go a little bit later to like 7. But what they will see is the world's only accredited airborne hospital. Now, we don't do surgeries in flight, but it is an accredited hospital. But remember, when you go through it, it is a teaching hospital. So when you go through the seating area up front, it's really a classroom. Yeah, we transport our people in there, but it's actually a 3D television that's connected to the microscope. So people that are not hands-on training in the back are actually getting live interactive training in the classroom, because that monitor you'll see up front is connected to the microscope, and they can have conversations between the surgeons and that in the back of the room.
8: So the classroom, operating room?
9: Well, it goes classroom, admin, because we have our finance communication staff people. Then we have our own AV and IT, because we can data link the surgeries live off the airplane to as many countries, 50, 60 countries, 10,000 miles away. Then it goes into the what we call our laser room, which duels as a laser room, visual acuity, and simulation room. Then the OR, then the sub-steriles for cleaning instruments, and then the recovery, and then the changing rooms and laboratories in the back.
8: So quite a complex operation in a very relatively small package.
9: Yeah, and I would also say for those people who really like the mechanical parts of it, don't forget about all that equipment you see on the ground. There are 9 pieces of equipment that run the hospital. The hospital and the airplane are completely separate. There's no electrics or air conditioning that pass between the two. They're not interconnected at all. So all that equipment on the ground is actually carried in the belly, and it runs off of jet fuel in the wings to run our hospital.
8: Have you had an opportunity to fly in any of the missions?
9: Oh, yeah. Yeah, I certainly go out there. I actually used to be, before I took over this position, I was a volunteer on the DC-10 that was here in 2012. So I flew as the second officer on that as a volunteer when I worked for FedEx.
8: So what are some of the different countries that you currently are serving?
9: Oh, we've been to 97 different countries over the 40 plus years there. So it's hard to remember them all, but I can just say some I've been. We've go to China, Vietnam, Indonesia, India. Just all over the world, all over in Africa, down to Africa, Nigeria. It's hard to think off your head, but I mean, just tons of them. So many I don't even remember. Peru.
8: Okay. So, in your position, I would think that you're probably pretty intimately involved in the actual planning of these of the missions.
9: Yeah, we do use a company to flight plan for us, although we release ourselves, so we are our own release, both maintenance and operations. But we, from the fuel load to the weight and balance, small being nonprofit, as the reason I'm the director of operations and maintenance, to keep the cost down, right? But whether it's from the fuel loads to the flight planning to the writing the tech manuals, I just finished the weight and balance as the FAA changed some rules on the average weights used for passengers, so I had to rewrite that. So we're responsible for all that flight training, everything.
8: All right. Well, Bruce, any final thoughts before we wrap up this morning on Orbis and your humanitarian aid and support of EAA Air Venture this year?
9: Well, I think the big thing is just to thank EAA for inviting us up here, and please come out and take a look at the airplane. And remember, we're a nonprofit for it's individuals like yourself, money you pay for a Starbucks coffee, you donate that once a year or once a month, can save somebody's eyesight. So just a reminder of that.
8: Excellent. And a very, very worthwhile mission. Bruce Johnson, Director of Aircraft Operations and Maintenance for Orbis International, thank you for taking time to be with us today. And go by and see Bruce and his fellow Orbis employees and take a look at their beautiful DC-10, the Flying Eye Hospital.
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10: 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I'm Magneto Mel.
11: And Wireless Mike.
10: And in this segment, we are joined by Christina Olds. And your father was Robin Olds, correct?
12: Yes, he was.
10: And you want to tell us a little bit about the significance of that?
12: Well, the significance of Robin Olds is he was an absolutely amazing fighter pilot and commander. He was
10: in
12: World War II. Squadron commander at the age of 22, flying P-38s and P-51s. And then he spent many years at different bases around the world, and 5 years in the Pentagon, and then he finally got an assignment to go to Southeast Asia, where he was the commander of the 8th Attack Fighter Wing at Ubon, Thailand, flying F-4s. And he came in there as the old guy, 45 years old, and told the kids who...
10: With the mustache, right?
12: Not yet.
10: No, not yet.
12: He didn't go that until after the big operation he led in January called Bolo. And he came in there and told the young guys who were all flying, who'd never seen a commander, lieutenant colonel, or colonel fly or lead them, that he was going to lead them, but they had to teach him. And within 2 weeks, he was leading all the missions north.
10: And he also then did some work with Vietnam, correct?
12: Well, that's where he was. He was flying over the Red River over North Vietnam. And he was there for a year commanding the 8th Attack Fighter Wing. Made quite a name for himself, fought the bureaucracy a lot, trying to get the guys to hit the targets they really wanted to hit in order to get the war over with, and they just were never allowed to. So he made quite a name for himself, and grew that mustache as his statement against the government, grew it way out of limits.
10: Way out of limits, literally.
12: Beautiful big mustache. And when he came home from Vietnam, the day he got home, he was called into the Oval Office by Lyndon Johnson, and Johnson sat him down. There are great photographs of that, and said, "So, Colonel, tell me how the war is going." And my dad said, "Sir, with all due respect to you as my commander-in-chief, get us out of this goddamn war." And LBJ said, "Well, son, how do you propose I do that?" And my dad said, "It's simple. Just win it." And so he became really, really famous after that for fighting against the way the government was running the Vietnam conflict. And after that, he became a commandant of the Air Force Academy for 4 years. And then Inspector General of the Air Force, and then he retired after 30 years, but spent his remaining 30 years speaking and traveling all over the world, going to reunions, inspiring the guys, motivating people.
10: Now, he was a West Point grad, correct?
12: West Point grad, and also All-American football. So he's actually the only guy who's been inducted into the Football Hall of Fame and the National Aviation Hall of Fame.
10: So a lot busy of American
11: guy.
10: Pastimes
12: yeah,
10: there.
12: Busy guy, yeah. Busy guy. Very popular guy, very great speaker.
10: Interesting personal life, too, yes?
12: Yes.
10: Your mother is not your run-of-the-mill girl next door, either.
12: No, she wasn't. She was a Hollywood movie star that was quite well-known in the 40s and during the war. And my dad was, along with his squadron mates, was watching her movies over in England. And he met her a year after he got back from the war, and he was flying the first P-80s, forming the acrobatic team that then became the Thunderbirds and the Blue Angels. And they met at a party, and the rest was history, and here I am.
10: And here you are. And you're not an only child.
12: No, I have a sister. You're younger.
10: And now you're telling us about some of these things, but you also have been involved in a project that is completed in telling everybody about his history.
12: He started writing his memoirs about 20 years ago, and people kept begging him to write, "Please, Robin, please get your book out." And he wrote bits and pieces, not in chronological order. He did the best he could, but he hated sitting still. All he wanted to do was go out and be with his guys. So I knew around 2000 that I'd end up finishing his book for him, and he had several authors beg him to let them write the book, including Tom Clancy, who got on a plane and flew out to Steamboat and sat in front of him in his living room and said, "Robin, let me write your biography for you." And my dad said, "Hell no, no one's going to put words in my mouth. I'm doing it. I'll get it done." I was lucky enough to travel with him a lot in his last 15 years to air shows and museums and speeches and reunions, and people would come up to me and beg me, say, "Please make him write. Please make him finish those memoirs. Please don't let him leave us without doing that book." So it was in his last week when he was ill and he was on his way out, and he finally said, "I wish I'd finished that book. I'm so sorry." And I promised him I would.
10: And he passed fairly recently, within the last 5 years.
12: In June of 2007. So when I promised him I'd do the book, he said, "Good, you're the only one I wanted who should have done it. And so, young lady, that's an order."
10: And you carried your orders out.
12: I carried my orders out, and there was just no doubt I was going to have to get it done, and I wanted to get it done. And it took 2 years from start of research to writing it to editing it, and it came out in April, and it's just going crazy. I have pilots who are actually active duty in Iraq and Afghanistan who are telling me it's becoming the new pilot's Bible. It's infusing a lot of spirit back into squadrons and wings.
10: Now, when you did the research, did you get into... He wrote a fair portion of his memoirs, obviously, and then you talked to people he knew? How did you complete this
12: process? Well, about 50% of the words in the book are actually his words that he wrote, and then I filled in all the gaps because he did nothing chronologically. There's bits and pieces of memories and battles and people. And I interviewed a lot of people. I know a lot of the guys who flew with him in Vietnam, and people who served with him before. Plus, he left an absolute treasure trove of information and documents. I wrote the World War II chapter quite a bit from his handwritten World War II diary. And then there were squadron logs and official Pentagon interviews, all kinds of information and materials that I could call on.
10: And have you learned a lot more than you ever?
12: Oh, my goodness. The thing that startled me the most is we were in England for 2 years, 63 to 65, before he went over to Vietnam. And he was the commander of the 81st TAC fighter wing. And I was a 13-year-old Beatle maniac, because the Beatles were out then, we were there. And I knew he was the commander of the wing, and I watched him fly all the time, and I thought that was really cool. But I had no idea till I was researching the book that what his job was during that time, as his wing was charged with dropping a nuclear bomb on Russia if told to. So he was the one with the red telephone that was in charge of delivering nukes over Russia if we had to go that far.
10: And that was surprising.
12: That was so surprising, I had to go for a really long walk. Couldn't write for the rest of the day that day. I thought, oh my God, I had no idea. And he hated nukes. He was in the Pentagon for 5 years fighting against us.
10: That's an interesting position to be in. Yeah. I know he had he was known for a lot of controversial positions within the military, but did his job and his beliefs and his convictions full force.
12: Yes, yes, he did. And so balancing the two at the same time must have been really, really hard for him. And in fact, at the end, when he was Inspector General, he was given a star. He did not want to be a general because generals aren't supposed to fly. And at the end of his 2 years as Inspector General, it was 1973, so Vietnam was still going on, and he said, "Take this star away, demote me to colonel. I want to go back. Let me go back to combat and lead the guys, because we've got to get this over with, and we've got to keep them safe." And they said no, so he retired.
10: It's probably a fairly unique perspective of people in his position.
12: Yes, yes. So,
10: now, do you yourself fly?
12: No, I don't. I don't. I actually signed up for pilot lessons the first semester of college. Then my mother found out and pitched a fit, and so I quit. And when you're 18, you somehow believe you still have to obey your mother. And I'm sorry.
10: Somehow, yeah.
12: I'm sorry I didn't. But at the same time, I'm glad I didn't, because I might not be here today being able to do what I'm doing. But I'm getting to enjoy flying and with other people and being around all these great pilots and all these wonderful airplanes in a way that I might not have been able to enjoy it if I'd become a pilot myself.
11: Have you thought of going back and getting your license now?
12: Oh, I think about it from time to time, but it's a matter of time and money and commitment, and I would never do that unless I could focus just on that. So, but I think that there
10: if you're going to do it right.
12: There are a couple more books in the future. His dad was an amazing guy. He was the first commander of a squadron of B-17s. And was a compatriot of Eddie Rickenbacker, Hap Arnold, Tui Spots, Elliot White Springs, all those great guys. Yeah. All those great guys that my dad grew up around. So I think that book is coming. And
10: his name is Robert?
12: Robert. Yeah. Robert. And he passed away a month before my dad graduated from West Point. So Ooh. Who knows how far he would have gone. He was an amazing guy.
10: And now the book has sold very well since it's been out.
12: Oh, the book has done amazingly well. We're in our fourth or fifth printing now.
10: And you managed to bring some copies with you here?
12: Yes, they're here in the EAA warehouse, and I'll be doing a signing today at 4:30 to 5:30.
10: In the author's corner?
12: In the author's corner, yes. And it's a wonderful read. I'm hearing from people all over the world that is just they just love the book.
11: Now, in your book, have a different ways of showing what your father actually wrote versus what you actually wrote, or did you kind of all blend it all together into one?
12: It's all blended together as an autobiography, and the magic of it is no one can tell where his writing ends and mine begins. It all flowed together just beautifully.
10: Okay, and if somebody's not on the field and they can't make it to the author's corner, they're not here at EAA, they're listening, or they don't get a chance to get over there, where can they find information and get a hold of this?
12: It's on Amazon, Barnes & Noble, Borders, most bookstores, and also Aviation.

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1: Our next guest is Mark Schabel, who is the owner and president of Sonix Aircraft, located right here on the field at Whitman Regional Airport. Mark, glad to have you back, and glad to have you and Sonix here again this year.
2: Yeah, thanks for having me, Steve. How could we not be here? We're right across the field. We could bring the kitchen sink.
1: You probably brought everything but the kitchen sink from the other side of the field. First off, we got to talk about the new aircraft that you have, and so far it's Monday morning, so I'm not sure, but has traffic been good so far at the booth to see what you've got?
2: Several folks have told me we may win the Dead Grass Award.
1: All right.
2: So I hope so. It's been incredibly popular, and we're just really pleased to be able to show it off, and as we continue on the project to get this new airplane going.
1: Well, tell us about it.
2: So it's the Sonix High Wing.
1: Okay.
2: So it's our first model that is a high wing instead of a low wing. It is we designed it to have as large of a door as we possibly could so that you can get in and out of it really easily. It's got a little bit wider than a Sonix. Mm-hmm. It's 42 inches interior width. And a little bit more leg room and plenty of headroom. So people so far have responded really well to us. Two normal-sized people can sit in a side-by-side without brushing shoulders.
1: Okay.
2: So for a Sonix, that's pretty impressive.
1: It definitely is. What was the rationale for going with High Wing?
2: You know, a lot of things. It was something that actually was proposed many years ago. And, you know, it made sense to us because it's... you know, you're either a high-wing person or a low-wing person. So, you know, it's easily half the market we haven't appealed to or haven't spoken to before. So, you know, that was a good reason. You know, you hear all these things about the aging pilot population. I mean, of course, we need to continue making new pilots. But some of us don't really feel like climbing up on a wing anymore. So we just wanted to be able to have something with that accessibility. We wanted to offer something with more utility. But we wanted to do it in the tradition, in the Sonix tradition, and in airplanes like the you know, the Whitman Tailwind. We wanted it to be, you know, fast and aerobatic, not necessarily a backcountry stole high wing. So that's not really part of the mission, although you could always put big tires on it if you wanted.
1: So what are you calling it?
2: It's just the High Wing. Sonix. Okay. High Wing. So High Wing is all one word.
1: Okay.
2: So if we abbreviate it, it's Sonix High Wing Sierra Hotel. So hopefully, okay, especially in the aerobatic, slightly clipped wing configuration where you take the longer fiberglass tips off, there'll be some people embracing that name and doing some fun stuff. It is the first airplane that we've built that it will be approved for aerobatic load factors with two people on board instead of just solo aerobatics.
1: Okay.
2: So we're really excited about that as well.
1: How long of a process was it to get this built?
2: Well, so the build, we started making parts probably in March, late March, and we scrambled. There were some late nights. We were here till midnight on Saturday night, just getting it to the point where, you know, the seats were done, the center section wing was skinned, although it is temporarily skinned. We'll open it back up after the show and get it looking like something so that people could really get a sense of what it is and try it on.
1: And how soon before you'll be doing flight testing?
2: Well, as soon as possible. So we know that people really, really want this airplane. We're in high gear on the project. I really want to fly before the snow does. But, you know, things don't always work out that way, especially in Wisconsin. So, you know, hopefully we'll either, you know, be starting flight testing this winter or in the spring.
1: Okay.
2: Time and weather willing.
1: Okay. And this will be a kit as well.
2: This will be a kit. Mm-hmm. It is designed to take advantage of the new Sport Pilot 2.0 proposed regulations. And so it's 1,500 pounds gross at utility category. Again, two-person aerobatic, so it needs a little more gross weight, so it would be 1,230 pounds aerobatic. Mm-hmm. So we will be offering it as a kit. We're also exploring ELSA kits and eventually SLSA production for the airplane. So

0: We're excited to go down that path to complement some of our other production efforts if we go there with the airplane.
1: Yep, Jack Pelton and previous segment mentioned the ELSA rules, and that would seem for a company like Sonix to open up a whole new avenue of consumers.
0: Yeah, we've had ELSA available since the beginning of the rule, and this year I believe is an anniversary for the original LSA rule, 10 years. So, but it never was anything that we were too interested in, because the feedback we have seen from builders of other ELSAs is that they were pigeonholed into specific avionics and engines and had to buy it through the kit manufacturer. But, you know, more and more, especially with, I'll say it, today's builder really wants something just as complete as possible. And let's face it, they want to shake the box and have an airplane fall out. So more and more motivation to explore the ELSA path.
1: How about the rest of the Sonix line? How are those airplanes doing?
0: Good, great. We've got a really enthusiastic fleet out there, and it's tried and true airplane design. So we've got, I think we just shipped our 50th jet kit this year, we hit another milestone of like 50 piston quick build kits this year since we started the quick build program. So things are going along well. And then, of course, we have our regular, I don't want to say slow build, but we call our complete airframe kit, where it's just the parts in the box. And, you know, those are still going out the door.
1: Well, very good. How many employees do you have these days?
0: So including my wife, who works part-time for me, we have 11 people.
1: Okay.
0: So we're small, and we like it that way. Keeps us lean and flexible. And, of course, again, we're based right here at Oshkosh, so you can come and take a factory tour if you want this week.
1: How, if someone wants a factory tour, how do they do that?
0: Just stop by our booth and sign up. It's 10 a.m. Tuesday through Saturday. And we'll give you a map. You can drive over there, or if you don't have any transportation, we do have limited space available to bring people over there and back after the tour.
1: All right. About how long is the tour?
0: About an hour.
1: Okay.
0: Yeah.
1: Good. What other things are maybe in the works or thinking about with the future of Sonix?
0: Lots of things. Nothing I'm willing to talk about right now.
1: Of course.
0: We are, of course, still working the two-seat jet project. And that's still very much a company priority, but I will say that the amount of feedback and demand that we've gotten to bring the high wing to market has caused us to swap places in R&D in terms of completing the high wing project, bringing that to market before we get the two-seat jet. But the two-place jet prototype is well along, needs a bit of work yet, needs a bit of tweaking, and we're hoping to have first flight of that prototype here within the next 12 months, I hope, sincerely. We're excited to have that airplane flying as well.
1: Well, with 11 employees, how do you split the time between building the two-seat jet and taking care of customers?
0: Well, that's really the challenge,
1: balancing
0: act. Especially because, we have a production department where we assemble the quick build kits in-house. And for those not familiar, a quick build kit, we build the fuselage, we build the wings, we rig the wings to the fuselage, and we even have enough FAA points available to fit the canopy for you. So that takes a lot of staff time, and so it is difficult to split the time. And so a lot of it is my time, and I don't sleep, and a few others of us. So that's the challenge in bringing any product to market is, serving the existing customer, which, of course, is the highest priority while we're building something new.
1: Overall, you've got a Sonix view of the home built community, but in a larger global view, what is your view of how home building is doing?
0: You just can't dispute the numbers. Just look at the FAA registration numbers compared to the rest of GA. It's still an incredibly healthy sector of aviation. And I think the really encouraging thing that I've seen globally outside of aviation circles is today's younger generations just graduating high school, we're seeing more and more of them going the tech school and the trades route. And so we've got a generation, again, that is not afraid to get hands-on, which I think is really encouraging for the kit-building industry. So now we just got to make pilots out of them.
1: There we go. That's the easy part, right?
0: Yeah, right.
1: Once you go flying, you want to do it even more, right?
0: That's right. Yeah. Yeah. In fact, our daughter was in a four-year college, and at the end of the first semester, she's like, this isn't for me. She works at a collision shop. She works at a body shop, and she loves it. That seems to be the really a big thing in the generation now, and people getting hands on, and I love it.
1: Yeah, and there is definitely a need for the trades, yeah. And it is very encouraging to see that as well.
0: Yeah.
1: You have been the owner of Sonics for a couple of years now.
0: Yep.
1: Are John Minette, of course, John and Betty have founded the company. Are they still involved at all or available?
0: I mean, they're still, around and on the advisory board. John's back to building Cubs again. He's got, I think, 4 Cub projects right now, and is one of the new tea hangers that they built, finished this year. And he's still around, and we talk regularly, and still very much a part of the Sonics family.
1: It must feel good to be able to build on that legacy.
0: Absolutely.
1: Yeah.
0: Yeah. We're not starting from scratch.
1: Right.
0: We have something established, and obviously, I've been with the company for over 20 years.
1: Yes.
0: Now, so.
1: Yeah. So you've been part of the growing up in the Sonics community, right?
0: That's right.
1: Part of the culture.
0: Absolutely.
1: So, speaking of airplane noise.
0: That's right.
1: And if, just before we wrap up, any thoughts on what you're looking forward to in this Air Venture 2024?
0: Well, I tell you, for me and my staff, it's a little bit of a rest because we've been working so hard to get to the show. And now I'm just really looking forward to talking to all the folks who are interested in our aircraft and having people try on the new prototype. Looks like we're set up for really great weather this year. So just hoping for everyone to have a wonderful, successful, safe, enjoyable fly-in.
1: All right. And we wish you luck on getting that Dead Grass Award.
0: We're working really hard at it.
1: For those who don't know, it's a fictional award, but there's always one or two aircraft that are introduced at AirVenture, and everybody goes to see them. And after all the tents and everything are gone, you can see the outline of the airplane and just dead grass all around it where everybody's
0: Looks like a turkey carcass the day after Thanksgiving. The whole show does, really, at the end of the show when everybody leaves.
1: Yeah, Mark, thank you very much for joining us.
0: Of course, Steve.
1: Back to the booth, and good luck with the highway.
0: Yep, sounds good. And if you can't be here in Oshkosh and you're listening remotely, you can find us at sonicsaircraft.com.
1: Sounds good. Mark Schaible.
0: All right.
1: This is EIA Radio.
2: Let's go back to 2017 for this classic interview. EAA's second annual Founders Innovation Prize this year has gone to 3 high school seniors from Alexandria, Virginia. We're joined by 2 of them. One of them had to get back to the hard work of
3: the real world, as we would say.
2: So welcome to EAA Radio, Thomas Barron and Justin Zhao.
4: Thanks.
2: Guys, congratulations.
3: Congratulations.
4: Thank you.
2: You brought your $25,000 check or a replica of it here that's about 4 feet long and about 2 feet high.
4: We have to turn it in back to Airbus actually later after this. So.
5: Yeah, so they can ship it out to us.
2: So that they can give you the real one?
3: Yeah, exactly.
4: Yeah. We'll see.
5: And they're going to give us this too, but it'd be hard to bring on that plane.
2: And what's the dollar amount on the check?
5: $25,000.
2: $25,000 first prize for Founders Innovation Prize. So I attended the sort of combination science fair and Shark Tank event last night. Mm. There were 5 projects to help alleviate loss of control incidents in general aviation. Your project was judged as the best of the lot, the best of really dozens and dozens of entrants from people who maybe have a few more years and a few more letters after their name than you do. So how did that feel?
4: I mean, it was great. I think that in general, all 5 of them were pretty amazing, but we're not necessarily the best project. We're just the widest, and we had the most applicability to general aviation.
2: So give us a summary of the project and the solution that you've created.
4: So growing up, you know, airspeed and angle of attack were the 2 most important things for my dad when he was teaching me. So we wanted to make something that could always show you your airspeed and angle of attack. So basically, we made a head-mounted display that takes information from a wireless sensor pod that's hung on the wing. So, I mean, it's a pretty simple system. All it does is show you your airspeed and angle of attack, but those are the 2 most important things for a pilot to know as far as keeping them safe. So,
2: I'm going to bring in Digital Dave here from Hot Start.
6: Yep.
2: So, Dave, you've talked to a lot of people who have produced a lot of avionics, including heads-up displays.
6: Mm-hmm.
2: So I guess one of the things I'm interested in is what makes this different.
4: So it's not a heads-up display. It's a head-mounted display. So it's always on your glasses, so it always shows you what's going on. And so one of the things that we found through our research was that only about 3% of fatal stall spin accidents happen when you're cruising. And so we made sort of like the determination that that's the only time when a pilot can really zone in on their avionics.
3: Right.
4: When they're maneuvering, taking off, landing, you know, phases of flight that require them to look outside, that's when they're really at risk. That's the other 97% of the time. So we wanted to solve that issue by having that information available to them
3: at all times. Keeping it in front of his eye the whole time.
4: Exactly.
5: Right.
4: Yeah.
3: The idea.
5: Yeah.
4: So that they're always aware no matter where they look.
2: Mm-hmm. That's Thomas Barron speaking. Also want to bring in Justin Zhao, who's another third of your company, Remora Systems.
5: Right.
2: Justin, what was your specialty on the project?
5: So I knew how to do CAD and SolidWorks. So my major role so far has been designing the sensor pod that gets mounted underneath the wing, making sure that the aerodynamics are all good, and then exploring different ways that we can mount the pod underneath the wing of planes.
2: This was not your first use of SolidWorks, I bet.
5: No, it has not been. I've used it a lot in school, and I used to do some freelance CAD design work as well outside of school.
2: Yeah. Okay.
3: In designing the pod, how do you take into account any aerodynamic effects of the wing behind above it? Because that can mess up your airspeed indications.
5: Right, exactly. That was one of the biggest concerns for us, was how we could get an accurate reading based on the aerodynamics of the wing. So what we tried to do was we tried to extend the pod as far away from the wing vertically as possible so that we could minimize that effect. And we're looking into different mounting methods to do that with. We could, we're actually looking in right now to getting GoPro arms to extend down far enough so that the wing wouldn't disturb the airflow as much.
3: Okay. You said it communicates wirelessly. Is it powered by the aircraft or is it battery powered?
4: No, so it's absolutely self-contained, so wireless and self-powered. The pilots, so we've made it so that Justin's, you know, been, the design process has come far enough now that Justin's been able to make a permanent mounting mechanism that's always on the airplane, and you just got to clip on the pod.
3: Right, with so you pop it off, take it back to your hotel,
5: right.
3: Whatever, yeah. Charge it up.
5: Yeah,
4: like a phone. It's like micro USB.
2: One of the questions you got from one of the judges last night was, does the head-mounted display create a blind spot?
4: Mm-hmm.
2: So the mental picture here is of something that attaches to the temple of your sunglasses and sits at about what position in your field of view?
5: So you can really pivot it to be anywhere. Right now it's on the right side, but we could modify it so that the image gets inverted for the left side as well. But the thing to remember, right, is that you have two eyes, so they create two images. So if you hold your finger up to your eye, you can still almost see through the eye, the finger, right? Because you've got two.
3: Because you got the other
5: you've
3: eye.
5: Got two eyes sending two different images to you. So the experience is a little bit different from what we showed on the slide. It's a little hard to convey. But it's almost like if you're focusing on your right eye, it's opaque. But if you're focusing on your left eye, it's almost like it's not there.
4: Mm-hmm.
3: Does it matter what eye I want to put it in? I mean, everybody has a dominant eye. Is that
5: the
3: goal to use that dominant eye?
5: The goal is that we can just switch eyes, and whichever one the pilot prefers, they can switch to that one.
2: Thomas, there was a lot of conversation about the critical moments in flight when loss of control is more likely to happen. You've flown with this for a while. Do you find yourself looking at it other than while you land?
4: So my dad is very big on airspeed. So like all of my instructors are like, numbers, beyond on the numbers. But he's also big on keeping your head out of the cockpit. So I think I'm mostly looking at the pod or at the head-mounted display when I'm in the pattern. It is true that's when it's most useful. I think that's part of our slides was that we didn't think that it was that useful when you're cruising. But it is also useful for pilots that like to do maneuvers and things like that. I don't get a lot of time doing loops or barrel rolls and things like that, but I do imagine that it would be helpful.
3: Have you guys considered an alert function? In other words, it either flashes or changes color if they pass a predetermined threshold?
4: We do have that. So if you start to approach a sort of a critical angle of attack or you approach it or low airspeed, the display behind the numbers will turn colors. So it'll sort of alert the eye.
3: Right, catch your uh-oh.
4: Yeah.
3: Pay attention.
4: And something that we'd be interested in adding, it wouldn't be very difficult, would be like an audio alert system. So, right.
2: That's Thomas Barron and Justin Zhao, who are two-thirds of Remora Systems, the winner of the Founders Innovation Prize at EAA Air Venture Oshkosh for 2017. It is obviously highly unusual that a group of high school students would defeat engineers, former astronauts, people who have entered the competition before. So apart from the fact that this is like, wow. Talk about your background, your high school, the experiences that you've had that have put you in a place to compete so effectively against people who have much more experience and years than you do.
4: So we go to Thomas Jefferson High School for Science and Technology in Alexandria, Virginia. And that school has a very strong focus on STEM, science, technology,
3: engineering math.
4: Yeah. And so at our school, we have we met actually at our freshman engineering 101 class. So as freshmen, we take like a baseline engineering class. And then we all go off and specialize into one of the 14 labs that we have at our school where you do research. So I'll be going to the communications lab. So I'll be writing communications protocols. Justin will be going to the engineering and energy systems lab, and Max will be going to the software lab. So they have biology labs and chemistry labs and physics labs, but it just so happened that we ended up going to those certain labs. So I think that's really they've trained us for these kinds of things.
2: Yeah, and obviously that's not a common scenario for high school.
5: Right.
2: So
5: yeah.
2: So what's the minimum critical stuff that you experienced or that you did that you would say to high school students or high school educators, if you don't have the resource richness that we did, this is what you ought to do?
5: So I would say that most of my technical education has also actually been outside of the classroom. Honestly, Google is your friend here, you know? A lot of my SolidWorks is self-taught. They teach Autodesk at my school mostly. So really, what you should do if you want to get into this kind of stuff as like a high school student is to purchase maybe an Arduino or a Raspberry Pi, maybe a breadboard at your local hardware store, and begin. There are forums, Stack Overflow online, that you can really build some amazing do-it-yourself projects, and that's really, I think, the best way to learn about this kind of stuff.
2: So that was Justin. Thomas, do you have any advice?
4: So actually, I think I'm sort of unusual at my school in that I'm not necessarily the best student. Like, I'm pretty average student. So, like, for us to go so far here is maybe unusual. But I think that, in general, for a high school student, your academic performance is not necessarily reflective of, you know, what certain passions you have. In fact, so I work, a lot of my internships and, you know, my part-time jobs that I do to try and learn about these things are what's been really, really helpful. So I think just asking lots and lots of questions, and I noticed actually some of the best engineers that I've ever met are not necessarily people that did extremely well in high school and sort of take their steps.
3: No, they're people that don't fit the whole.
4: Yeah, exactly. Like, I don't, you know, I think that some kids get told that they're not exactly super intelligent in school, but I think if you can capture your ambitions, you know, outside of school and really pursue technical ability, speaking skills, and just personal connections, I think that's really the key to getting something like this.
5: Yeah. That's something to note, Thomas and I were also debate partners in high school, so that's a part of where we can get public speaking experience.
3: Your confidence,
5: Yeah.
3: Comes across.
5: Thank you.
4: I think we're just trying to, this is sort of like a byproduct of just our passion for aviation.
2: So skipping forward now, what are you going to do with the $25,000?
4: So we've promised ourselves that we're not going to spend any of it for a week. We've been dreaming about what we want to do, so all of it's going to go back into the project. So a big part of our design process is the 3D printing. So we've always wanted it. His dream is to get
3: a... Every mechanical's dream is a 3D printer.
5: Yeah. So really being able to prototype on our own schedule would be awesome, so which is why we're looking into maybe getting our own 3D printer.
3: Right, and sometimes the prints just take too long for their schedule.
5: Yeah. Mm-hmm.
4: Now that we have the resources, because I've been working part-time jobs to sort of make this work, and been like making shirts and just to make things work, you know, to get the money
3: scrape together enough money to do this and that.
4: I've spent pretty much all of our life savings. He's broke. I'm broke. But, so
3: that's okay.
4: Yeah.
3: You're in good company.
2: That's Thomas Barron and Justin Zhao, two-thirds of Remora Systems, this year's winner of the EAA Founders Innovation Prize. Again, congratulations, and thanks for coming by.
4: Yeah, thank you.
2: For EAA Radio,
3: I'm Digital Dave.
2: And I'm Mike Morgan.
6: Amy, I was just wondering. This morning, I came across a young man at the National Transportation Safety Board event for loss of control. And it made me wonder, do you have a carbon monoxide detector in your airplane?
7: I do have a carbon monoxide detector in my airplane.
6: I think after we get through talking to our guest, everybody is going to not only make sure they have one, but that it works. And they'll probably add a few other things to their emergency kit. Our guest today is Dan Bass, and Dan is from Winona, Minnesota, up where the polar bears in Minnesota. But he and I just happened to meet each other this morning at the NTSB event, and Dan's been flying since he was 17. He's an instrument-rated flight instructor, and what made this story so interesting after I listened to Dan is that he had an unfortunate accident back in February of last year, February 2017. And, rather than me tell everybody what I think happened, what I'd like to do is, Dan, can you give us a brief of what occurred on February 2nd of 2017?
8: Sure. Thanks, Rob. On February 2nd, 2017, I had a trip I needed to make, and I owned a Mooney, a C-model, 1969 C-model Mooney, and I had a business trip I had to make from Winona, Minnesota, up to Thunder Bay, Canada, and it was incredibly cold that day. It was, all the surface temps were 5 to negative 5 Fahrenheit, but there was a high-pressure system sitting right on top of the upper Midwest. It was a beautiful day, but I filed IFR so I could fly on up to Canada, and it made it easier to kind of go through the indicating the airspace. And the flight was very, very normal. It was a beautiful day, and it was about a 2.5 hour long flight, other than just being really, really cold. And I had my defrost never kept up on my airplane for some reason. It usually did, and that it never caught up. So I always had frosted side windows, and that turned out to be a hint of things to come. So I was then flying from Thunder Bay back into Duluth to clear customs, and it was a beautiful flight. That one, 6,000 feet, smooth and gorgeous, and I had no symptoms. I felt great, and when I landed in Duluth, the second I opened the door and stood up on the wing of the airplane, I got a really intense headache, and again, I was kind of having a headache on and off through the day. I was trying to kind of justify it by my daughter was sick. I thought maybe I was getting whatever she had. But this headache was pretty intense and it persisted, but it was also, it came about when I got out of the airplane. So it was another kind of I didn't connect the dots that my exposure was in the airplane. So I quickly cleared customs. I ran into the FBO. It was so cold, and did customs and used the restroom, called my wife, said I was going to be home in about an hour, and then ran back to the plane, jumped in, started it. So it didn't get cold soaked, so I could get it running again. And then I let it sit in idle while I organized the cockpit, filed my flight plan, and then I waited about 10 minutes for the flight plan to get accepted into the system. And once I got the notification on my iPad that it was, I called and got my clearance and then taxied out for departure. And on the way out, I had this brief feeling of like butterflies and kind of a, not dizzy, but like an anxiety feeling. And I wasn't sure what it was, and it only lasted about 10 minutes. It kind of caught me off guard. And then when I got to the run-up area, the headache was still persisting through that, the butterfly session. Got to the run-up area, and the headache went away, and the butterflies went away, and I felt normal. At least I thought I did. But then I became hyper-focused. I started doing my pre-takeoff checklist, and I ran through it 2 or 3 or 4 times. And I was kind of snapped out of the cycle because I was in the run-up area long enough that the tower called and said, "Are you ready to go?" And I said, "In a few minutes." And then I tried to finish it, and they cleared me to take off without me asking. And I was I could be suggested into anything at that point. I was getting not quite myself, but I didn't know it. But I thought I felt fine. And I taxied onto the runway and took off, and while I was retracting the gear, I got the butterfly feeling again. It came back a little more intense, but it was short, 15 seconds tops. And then I turned on to heading. It went away. My headache was kind of still gone. And the next 2 minutes, 3 minutes get kind of hazy in my memory. I had a few conversations with ATC regarding traffic callouts. I got a handoff to departure. The handoff to departure, I slurred my readback. And at that point, I knew something was really wrong. and I needed to come back and land. But I didn't have I wasn't confident in the situation, so I didn't want to change anything. I was trying to figure out why I was feeling this way. And fortunately, that was a good move, because the very next thing I remember is I'm waking up. And I thought I was still flying. I thought I dozed off, and I started keying the mic. And I said, I was trying to talk to ATC, asking them if I could come and land. I didn't know where I was, but I'm okay. And at that moment, when I was doing that, I was looking forward, and I noticed my window was really, really clear. And it was never been that clear before, and I was kind of shocked. And I thought, that looks really good. It's really clear. And then I reached my hand through it and realized it wasn't there. And at this time, I started kind of realizing that I was on the ground.
7: Wow.
8: And then the next step was getting out and getting to help.
6: Well, how much time do you think transpired between the handoff to departure and you started feeling a little woozy, and when you actually were on the ground, was it?
8: Oh, sure. It was, it's documented quite well now, because we have not only FlightAware and Live ATC, and I was able to kind of reconstruct the whole thing. And it was about, I crashed an hour and a half after I lost consciousness.
6: Wow.
8: And I woke up, but you know, another half an hour past that sometime.
6: And as we spoke this morning, and I said, well, at least you got out of it in one piece, but that's not exactly accurate, is it?
8: Well, for all intents and purposes, it is, but...
7: He's here.
8: I'm here.
6: Well, yes, I guess that's probably not the...
8: I was banged up pretty good.
6: How bad?
8: I had a broken back, broken jaw, upper jaw was broken, a deep puncture wound in my knee, and then I had frostbite. Actually, after the trying to get to help, I didn't have my gloves, because everything I'd put on the seat next to me disappeared. When you crash an airplane, stuff rearranges. I thought I was organized. I had a headlamp on before I took off. I had the flashlight on the seat next to me, and all that was missing. I couldn't find any of it.
6: So after you realized you had crashed, I mean, you managed to get yourself out of the airplane,
8: mm-hmm.
6: and then what happened?
8: Well, that's kind of a long, drawn-out story, but I knew they were looking for me. ATC had got everything in motion, so before my airplane hit the ground, I had people looking for me.
6: Oh, of course, you didn't know that.
8: I didn't know.
6: Right.
8: Well, but I did see a truck that was probably a mile off my right wing with a searchlight in a field, and I never did see it again after. That was right when I came to, and I never did see it again. But I kind of thought, that's where I got to go. So I got out of the plane. I tried to put some bib overalls on to stay warm, and I couldn't. I threw my jacket on. I couldn't zip it up. I couldn't find my hat or gloves. And then I kind of set off towards where that truck was. And I would take a step or two and fall down and then get up again and then maybe two more steps and fall down. And then when I'd fall backwards, I'd get frustrated because it was going the wrong direction.
6: And it was dark at the time.
8: It was very dark. Yeah, it was February, and it was about 8:45 at night at this time.
6: And so how long do you think it took you to get from the airplane to wherever the help was?
8: Well, the 911 call was at 9:15 at night, and the FlightAware lost me about 1,500 feet above the ground at 7:48. So it was about an hour and a half.
7: What's really amazing, though, is that airplane ended up right side up
8: mm-hmm.
7: in a field. And it squeezed itself in. It was.
8: It did. Yeah. It was about an 800 foot opening in the path it took, and the it impacted to where it stopped was about 500 feet, and it stopped just short of trees. I mean, like 50 feet from trees, and it cleared some power lines by probably not more than few feet.
6: So we won't keep our listeners in suspense any longer. What did it turn out to be, reason that you lost consciousness?
8: Carbon monoxide poisoning. So it happened, I had a crack had developed in the top side of my muffler, right in the middle, and that's inside the heat shroud, and I had the heater on the whole day. And the thing is with carbon monoxide is that it stays in your system, so it has got a long, about a five-hour half-life. So if you have a long exposure and then a break from it, it doesn't fully leave your system. So over the day, it was building up, getting progressively worse.
6: Well, one thing I think that was really interesting is when we were talking about the search efforts for you, you mentioned that you saw a helicopter go by, but then take me through some of what you were thinking about when you saw the helo looking for you.
8: Well, I don't really even know. I mean, I knew they were looking for me, but I knew for some reason I was aware that it wasn't a typical search and rescue helicopter. So I know they didn't have any infrared imaging or anything, and none of my lights were working. I couldn't find anything. So they flew directly overhead a couple times and didn't see me.
6: But you didn't have any signaling gear? Or...
8: No, I didn't. I do now, but I did not then.
7: I bet it's pinned to you, too.
8: It is. I wear a flight vest, and I load it up with the stuff I need.
6: What's the stuff you need these days?
8: Well, I have a PLB that I bring with. Lots of signaling. Anything you can signal with, whether it's your cell phone. You know, my cell phone was not around, but if I can have it in my pocket on my vest. I've got a whistle, a signal mirror, a strobe light, that type of thing. And then... clipped to the airplane that won't move. I've got a second handheld radio, that type of stuff. It's, you know, in the lower 48, it's all about getting in touch with someone. That's it. You know, you don't really need 2 weeks of camping gear in your plane to survive an off-field landing. You need to get a hold of somebody so you can get help.
7: That is absolutely true, although it's certainly not a bad plan to have one of those little compact Mylar blankets.
8: Yeah, I have one of those too, actually.
7: That is a really nice thing that probably would have helped you just a smidgen more.
8: Yeah.
7: You know, especially considering you were limited in movement.
8: Yeah.
7: But I was once told by a Coast Guard guy, if it ain't attached to you, it ain't coming out of the airplane with you.
8: That's a very good point.
7: And that's an important thing to learn. But one more thing with the carbon monoxide is that headache and cherry red. Mm-hmm. If you had looked and seen the base of your nails and your lips, anything like that.
8: But the issue is by the time you have the symptoms, you're not cognitively able to take action. And so that's a good point with the cherry red. Pulse oximeters will read falsely. They'll read high rather than where your true oxygen level is, because it gets cherry red. It uses light. It detects the color of your blood.
6: I've learned so much already about what we all take for granted when we get in an airplane.
7: A carbon monoxide sensor is really important.
8: Really important, and a high-resolution one. And make sure you follow the manufacturer's recommendations for replacements and calibrations and batteries and that type of thing.
7: That's the lesson of the day. Dan Bass, thank you so much for taking the time to come over to EAA Radio and talk to us about that. Your safety NTSB safety briefing can be found on YouTube, can't it?
8: Yeah. I'm not exactly sure how to search for it, but get in there and Google it, and it'll come up.
7: They can search from the NTSB.
6: Dan Bass, Mooney,
7: and
6: carbon monoxide.
7: Carbon monoxide. Yeah.
8: NTSB safety brief. Yeah. If you go to the NTSB's YouTube channel, you'll find it on there someplace.
7: Absolutely. Thanks again, Dan.
8: Yeah,
7: have a great
8: you.
7: Air Venture.
6: Thanks,
8: you
6: Dan.
8: You too. Thank you.
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1: Joining us now, Cedric Gauthier from Pratt and Whitney, and glad to have you here.
9: Thank you very much, Steve. So is it a good way to start by saying good morning, Oshkosh?
1: Yes, that's just absolutely good way to start.
9: It worked for Robin Williams 30 more years ago, so it's got to be good still. So.
1: It still is. Tell us a little bit about your background in aviation.
9: Well, I'm a mechanical engineer by trade. Began working in our test cells, trying to have fun, testing the limits of our engines, and quickly moved into our customer service department and sales and marketing department, having a taste for the passion of that community that we see across all our product lines. So been at Pratt now for 24 years.
1: Oh, congratulations.
9: We'll be soon celebrating 25 years. So, yeah.
1: And no thought of retiring anytime soon, right?
9: Well, no, I have not won the lottery yet. And unless that happens, this community is too great to let it go. That's really the way I look at it.
1: So. I can tell from your enthusiasm that you are very passionate about what you're doing. Tell us a little bit about your day-to-day life at Pratt & Whitney.
9: So, very fortunate. I lead a team of enthusiasts, engineers, I would say contract people, sales folks that deal with our customers around the world. My team manages relationship with the great OEMs, the aircraft manufacturers that evolve in a general aviation segment. Leads us around the world, leads us to understand the fabric of what this community is all about. And we get as well the chance to wear the customer hat inside our company. So whenever customers speak to us and they need different specification on products or new services, it's our job to internally ensure that all our different departments they work towards that goal, and we can deliver all the product and services that our customers demand. So it's very very inspiring job that we have to externally work with the customers, but internally as well, make sure that everyone in our different departments have that passion as well.
1: Good. The PT6 E-Series is out. 500 of those have been produced so far. That is a very successful engine.
9: Very successful. 500 engines delivered. We've already surpassed 200,000 flight hours. You know, what's amazing is that the PT6 is a story of innovation. Mm-hmm. Last year at Oshkosh, and we were talking about the 60 years of the PT6, having flown over 500 million, that's B, not an M, it's a B, billion hours. So we were extremely proud to work with some of our key clients, you know, namely Pilatus and Daher, to introduce the E-Series about 5 years ago. It's a game changer in the way it brings in, I would say, from a sustainability point of view, double-digit improvement in fuel consumption, as well brings in a mission control and usage with the propeller and the engine control system that we have. Mm-hmm. Allows us as well to have a great data management proactive system that allows us sometimes before a customer even lands to detect some anomalies in the engine or to detect that there might be a need for some maintenance. And customers remain surprised when we reach out to them right after landing to say, look, maybe we should send one of our tech rep to visit you. There's something that we see from the data that we'd like to evaluate with you. So a game changer in the business.
1: How is that data relayed back to Pratt & Whitney?
9: So basically upon landing, that data is transmitted via either Wi-Fi or different satellite data transmission system. And we have some of our partners that receive that data. They link up with some of our program engineers that are based in Montreal. And the data is analyzed versus some model that allow us to detect if there's anything that falls outside the norm. And, you know, we look for trend. In aviation, you look for trend. And whenever you see that there's something that's still within the limits of tolerance, but something that's on its way to cause some problems on the road, it's very useful for our teams to have that data and basically to bring in this game-changing way of looking at things. So very proud of the introduction of that new engine.
1: Good. With everyone talking about AI, artificial intelligence, and especially in the data fields, do you see AI being able to play a role in helping to diagnose some of these things?
9: That's a very good question that we ourselves continue to explore. Okay. I think that the human factor in aviation... Right. Needs to remain on the forefront. For sure, the AI and the analytics tool allow us to scale. Because at the end of the day, our fleet, you know, we've delivered over 65,000 PT6 over those 6 years' history. There's probably close to 30,000 that remain in service with, you know, roughly 1,000 more going in the field every year. So the analytics and the AI allows us to continue to provide, I would say, the VIP service that the clientele requires.
1: Good, good. Textron Aviation put out its first cargo passenger combination Cessna Sky Courier, and that was just this earlier this month.
9: Yeah, very proud to work with Textron on. It's a long history. Huh? I know you talk about the Sky Courier with our PT6-65SC. Very proud to work with Textron on that new program. We're celebrating this year 60 years on a King Air. Again, many evolution on the platform as well as on the engine that have allowed that platform to remain extremely successful and continue to sell, you know, even more than what we all hope for. As well, celebrating on a single engine, 25 million flight hours on the Caravan. Again, an important milestone. That we're very proud to celebrate with Cessna.
1: And along with Textron, you also the Piper M700 that launched earlier this year in February.
9: Yeah, so that was a very exciting launch. PT6 powered again on the M700 Fury. We did a North American launch a bit more east from here at Sun and Fun, Florida, as well as a European launch at Aero Friedrichshafen following a couple of weeks after Sun and Fun. Very excited to work with Piper. And again, multi-decennial relationship with Piper that continues to yield new program, and we're very excited to continue those relationships.
1: Good. You mentioned Sun and Fun and Aero Frederikshavn and some of the other shows. Do you get a chance to go to other air shows?
9: We do. In my previous job, I even evolved in a biz av world, which is a very different community, and that led us to different shows as well. But really, I talked about that fabric of passion that exists in the aviation industry. It's very special in general aviation, but as well in all the communities that we evolve with. Having a chance to have those customers come in our booth, talk to us about the experience that they have. Often you see multi-generation. You'll see, you know, older gentlemen or women that have flown the product for more than 50 years, and you see their kids and their grandkids that are now learning to fly or to work on these products. It's truly inspiring to work in this community.
1: It definitely is. What are some of the things that are available at the Pratt & Whitney booth?
9: Well, there's a lot of secrets that we keep, so we want people to visit us in Hangar B. We have the classic hats, you know, those hats, and I see one of my colleagues wearing a new generation of PT6 hat or Eagle hat.
1: Mm-hmm.
9: We give everything that kids or grown-up kids would like to have, and I think this year we've replaced our typical Eagle Bear by an Eagle Moose. Being based in Montreal, Canada, we had to bring the moose over in Oshkosh. So,
1: very good.
9: Yeah, so looking forward to see everyone visit us in Hangar B.
1: Hangar B, all right. And what's the booth number?
9: Oh, booth number is, I'm calling a friend here, 2102? No, I see it somewhere.
1: There it is.
9: Yeah, it is, 2102. Apologies for that. I just know, we're looking at looking in the sky, you see the big Pratt & Whitney sign. So this is usually a good light to follow. But thank you very much for the question.
1: And King Air celebrating their 60th anniversary this year.
9: Exciting. You know, multi-platforms with evolution of the PT6 in 60 years, so think about it. Now the latest evolution of the King Air 360, a platform that's being used in obviously in VIP configuration, corporate utilization as well, but humanitarian, different multi-mission securities and defense as well. So it's very, very eye-opening to see that the products that we make allow us to serve the community in different manner. And that speaks in volume to the, I would say, the quality of the products and services that we provide, where versatility is key often for businesses around the world in order to operate in a complex world that we have.
1: Yeah. Pratt & Whitney, of course, has a very long and storied history, has been part of aviation almost since the beginning. But what does the future bring?
9: Future continues to bring evolution into products. There's a lot of focus in continuing to ensure that our products are as sustainable as they can be today. For example, I talked about the introduction of the E-Series with double-digit fuel consumption improvement. We also have today all our products are ready to operate on 50% SAF. So that's something that a lot of people do not know. But today, all our products are certified at 50% level.
1: Before you go on, please tell everyone who doesn't know what SAF means.
9: Well, SAF would be something that's a healthy lower footprint fuel. So it is a sustainable aviation fuel that exists today. And the industry is working towards 100% combination of that fuel. And we are, as well, ahead of the game. We have many of our platforms that have ran today on 100%. And we're waiting for the industry to converge on the exact definition of that recipe of fuel. So those are things that continue to keep us busy. Looking forward to continue to invest in technology and services as well. More and more, we need to talk about data proactivity so that the user experience remains world-class. So really, those are the areas of focus for us.
1: And plus, probably some other things that are secret and under wraps, right?
9: There always is. But, you know, when you talk about a company that that has innovation in its DNA, our engineers constantly work on new technology. And at the right time with our customer partners, when it's time to announce new programs, we're always there to ensure that happens the best way possible.
1: Perfect timing.
9: Perfect timing. On that note, yes. I thank you very much for the invite today. It's always a great opportunity to be close to that great ecosystem that we have in general aviation.
1: It certainly is. Thank you, Cedric Gauthier from Pratt & Whitney of Canada, and also thank you for helping sponsor some of the events that take place here.
9: It's a pleasure.
1: AirVenture Oshkosh.
9: Yep.
1: I'm Steve Buss, and that will wrap up today's edition of From the Stand. Tomorrow, author, aviator, and world traveler Aaron Miller will be here, along with Hoover from the Pilot Debrief series, Bomber Boys author and photographer John Slemp, and we will find out about the Air Corps Library with Esther Aubie. So that's all coming up tomorrow, 10 o'clock a.m. Central Time on From the Stand. I'm Steve Buss on EIA Radio.
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10: I'm Digital Dave.
11: I'm Fast Eddie. Good morning, Oshkosh.
10: Duh. Just had to get that in there.
11: Yep. And with us here, helping to remove the duh.
10: Duh. Yeah, exactly.
11: Is Andy Davis from Trig Avionics. Good morning.
12: Good morning, guys.
10: How are you today?
12: Oh, I'm pretty good. The sun's shining. It's a lovely day.
10: We're not swimming.
11: Yeah.
12: It's drying out.
11: That's good. We've had enough of mud to last us for a long time.
10: Anyway, I didn't realize that Trig Avionics is as young as it is.
12: As young?
10: 2004.
12: Yeah.
10: In the aircraft biz, that's like you're an infant.
12: Well, we like to think that we're growing up. We're walking. We're talking.
10: You picked a good time to start. I mean, so many revolutionary things are going on.
12: That's true. Yeah, a lot of new technology.
11: So. Yeah, scary new technology.
10: Nah.
12: Well, obviously, we don't find it scary. We find it exciting. It takes us into new places. Gives a new capability. It's great.
10: It's exhilarating.
12: Exactly.
11: It's not the words that I use when I fire my computer up. New technology.
10: So you don't have a blue screen of death in your equipment.
12: No, that's considered a bad thing in aviation to actually have the blue screen of death. So we like to keep the lights on all the time.
10: That's not a feature.
12: That's not a feature.
10: I'm going to show my ignorance here and say, what exactly are your big product lines?
12: Big product lines, we have ADS-B out. So
10: that's huge.
12: The big thing this year. We've only got 5 months to go, so we have a number of different ways of helping people solve that conundrum. We have a range of other products. We have radios. We have a NavCom, audio panels, accessories, a whole mix of things to equip your airplane.
10: Okay. I got to get an airplane first.
11: I was going to say.
12: You would need an airplane.
11: I was going to say, do they have a computerized coffee maker?
10: Yeah, that's what they're coming at, a pastry
11: chef. Let me tell
10: you
11: what, you would be surprised how many coffee makers you find on airplanes.
10: Pretty much a lot of them, yeah.
11: Yeah.
10: Wow.
12: Yeah, the BizJet guys, they even make cappuccino on board.
10: That's right, that's right, an espresso.
12: Yeah.
11: Ooh.
10: 5,000 feet higher or higher, it's better.
12: Yeah, anyway. Mile High Coffee.
10: Yeah.
11: There you are.
10: ADS-B is the big hot-button issue.
12: Yep.
10: Cost of the ADS-B out solution is what's been driving people up the wall. I mean...
12: Yeah, and that there's a price that you end up having to pay. There's different combinations out there, but there's nothing that's ultra-cheap, and that's because it's a certified system.
10: Right.
12: Even in an experimental airplane, you need to meet the requirements, and that's because it's going to be used post the end of this year to separate airplanes from airplanes, IFR... And you need it to
10: work.
12: It
10: has to be accurate.
12: It has to be right.
11: Yeah.
10: It's kind of funny when you think about it because the actual hardware costs are practically nothing, but it's all the certification and paperwork and testing that went into it.
12: Testing is the big one. The certification paperwork as well adds to the cost, especially for the guys in certified airplanes where they basically need STC paperwork supporting the whole installation. We have a mix of solutions. We have some solutions that come with that stack of paperwork. We also have some solutions for the experimental light sport guys where the paperwork burden is lower, and therefore actually there are some cost savings there as well. It can be quite inexpensive at that end.
10: Good.
11: Well, the thing is, isn't the FAA tightening up the separation standards? They're reducing minimum separation.
12: Oh, absolutely. That's the whole idea
10: of the ADS-B.
12: Yeah, the next generation. The view was that we're just running out of sky. If you want more airplanes to occupy the sky, then you need closer separation. You can't do closer separation with old-fashioned radar and spinning radar heads. What ADS-B gives you is it gives you known accuracy and integrity of the signal wherever you are relative to the radar head. I mean, the olden days of radar, further away you got from the radar head, the wider the beam gets, and so the greater the uncertainty.
10: Right.
12: And a lot of the separation standards have been based on that old radar technology, so, you know, 5-mile separation, this kind of stuff, is all based on that scan. If you can get that knowledge of where the airframe is down to a more accurate position, you can get more planes into the space.
10: It also shifts, I don't know if you want to use the word burden for separation. The old system, you are coordinating with a ground facility that's telling you blah, blah, blah.
12: Yep.
10: Now the airplanes are communicating directly with each other.
12: Yeah, now that's actually one of my hot topics, because at the moment, in the first stage, everybody's going to be ADS-B equipped, and we're still going to have air traffic control on the ground looking at the little tadpoles on the screen doing the separation. And that's fine, because that's continuity from where we are. But if you look forward a little bit, next few years, once you've achieved the goal of equipping essentially every airframe so that they all know, or in theory could know, where all the other airframes are, a great prediction here, over the next few years, you're going to start to see a lot more self-separation of aircraft from other aircraft, and less requirement, therefore, necessarily for some of the air traffic services we currently rely on.
10: Well, I mean, yeah. Your glass cockpit should easily be able to calculate the best move for you to get away from aircraft A, B, C, whatever's in, all of a sudden popped into your area.
12: And at the moment, that's still some way away, but there's work going on, algorithms for separation. One of the things that's driving that, of course, is the fact that people also want to put an unmanned airframe into that same space.
10: Right,
12: It's going to be based on algorithms,
10: right.
12: And so it's going to choose what to do next. So yes, giving some of those tools to the pilot as well, bring it on.
10: It's just a lot of, I mean, you look at the difficulty of autonomous cars, now you add a third dimension of freedom, and it gets, a lot of testing has to be done.
12: I actually think that autonomous airplanes are probably easier than autonomous cars, but that's a whole different subject.
10: Well, that's true.
12: No pedestrians step in front of you.
10: Right, right. Or deer in our case.
11: Yeah. And nobody's ever collided with the sky. So.
12: That's right.
10: Ah, that's true.
12: Yeah, there are no trees and lampposts.
10: I understand a lot of people have burnt holes in it.
11: Oh, yeah.
12: Yeah.
11: As a matter of fact, there were some guys out here last night that were doing
12: that.
10: Yes, exactly.
12: Well. That was, burning some irreplaceable fossil fuels for fun. That was
10: great. If you didn't know what type of an airplane and you were looking at the flight track, you'd be like, what in the heck was that?
12: Absolutely. That was brilliant, wasn't it?
10: I loved that. I still say they're somewhere answering questions this morning. That was unscripted.
12: Well, all they have to do is say, for the PR value alone, they earned their pay that day.
10: Somebody I was with was theorizing that they had a few extra gallons of fuel left for the month quota, so we'll go ahead and have some fun.
12: Yeah.
11: Now, these ABS-D system that you have, does that also tie in a TCAS system that you offer?
12: We don't do TCAS, but all of the ADS-B products that are out there in the kind of 1090 transponder band can be picked up by next-generation TCAS, and that's one of the whole interoperability things, so that the TCAS-equipped airliners can always see all of the other aircraft. It's also one of the reasons why whichever ADS-B platform you go with, you always still have to have a Mode Charlie transponder, because that is the ultimate fallback that TCAS relies on. So that's why that's part of the package.
11: Yeah, so all of
10: this
11: stuff is...
10: Is that going to be permanent, or do you think they'll phase out the Mode Cs once,
12: There's no plan at the moment. I mean...
10: Well, there's no plan to get rid of Loran either.
12: That's
10: but.
12: Right, exactly. Permanent's a long time. Right now, no. Since the ultimate fallback is TCAS, the Mode C transponder's not going away anytime soon.
10: Good.
11: Well, I was going to say, it's getting complicated up there in the sky between general aviation and the airlines, and now we're talking about all these unmanned systems, the drones and everything, and they're talking about ADS-B on some of the drones as well.
10: Well, they're going to have to if they're going to fly through airspace. I mean, they're trying to keep the drones below 400 feet, blah, blah, blah. But
11: trying.
10: If one of them were to pop up, it'd be nice if the airplanes knew where it was.
12: Yeah, well, they're talking about that from a transit point of view. I think that the way a lot of people are looking at it is that it's primarily the drone's job to get out of the way of the airplane.
10: That's fine, but right now they don't have that intelligence on them.
12: Yeah, so that's why they're looking at putting ADS-B receivers on the drones. Once the airplanes are ADS-B out-equipped, the drone can see them and can avoid.
10: Seeing a void for a drone is just cut the power to the motors and let it fall.
11: Yeah. Brick time.
10: Yeah, brick mode.
11: You know, the thing is, if you look at it, especially, say, like New York airspace, it's already crowded, and this has the potential to make it even more so crowded because you're reducing your separation
10: standards. I think the word would be safely crowded.
11: Safely crowded, yeah.
12: That's the aim, of course. And so that's why there's a whole lot of work going on. I think all these innovations are going to be gated on demonstrating that you haven't changed the safety case, that it still works as well as before.
10: Do you have any numbers on percentage of aircraft already ready to go on ADS-B out? How many are already converted?
12: It's actually going better than some people predicted a while ago. And at the current rate, the airframes are being installed at, on average, about 3,500 a month. By the end of this year, by the deadline, something like, and this is

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1: Till you fly in the airspace?
2: Right. They don't. I mean, they don't know your airplane's out in Montana somewhere where there's only three people in 100 miles.
1: Well, so you're good to go. You didn't need to install ADS-B. You didn't need to tell the ADS-B, the FAA, that you made that decision.
2: Okay.
1: You just carry on flying in the same way that you can fly an airplane without a radio, as long as you don't go into airspace where you needed a radio.
2: Yeah, well, that's pretty much everywhere on the East Coast.
3: Yeah pretty much.
1: For sure.
3: Yep. Where can we find you on the property here?
1: We are in Hangar C, right by the door. Same place every year, so easy to spot where the bright blues stand with the clouds.
2: Very good, very good. Do you are they working on ADS-B B mode, which is lean out the window with a bullhorn and say, "Hey, I'm over here.
1: Hey, I'm coming.
2: Yeah, look out."
1: Short answer: No.
2: No. It would be cheap.
3: Be a little difficult with a pressurized airplane, though.
2: It'd also be rough in the rain.
3: Oh, jeez.
2: All right. I want to thank you for joining us, Andy Davis of Trig Avionics, over in Hangar, I believe he said B.
1: C. Charlie.
2: Oh, God.
1: Charlie.
2: I was stuck on that ADS-B thing. Oops. Anyway, I want to thank you again.
3: Yeah.
2: This is Digital Dave.
3: I'm Fast Eddie, and this is EAA Radio.
4: Here's an interview from AirVenture 2011.
2: Good morning.
3: Good morning. I'm Fast Eddie.
2: I'm Digital Dave, and this is Hot Start.
3: And we still have the crew of the B-29 with us here.
2: We just couldn't get them to leave.
3: Oh, are you
2: kidding?
3: They
2: said it was dry.
3: Hey, they said they'd switch positions with us. They could do the radio stuff. We go fly the airplane.
2: Oh, yeah. Like, that's going to happen.
3: All right. Well, maybe they'll let us sit in the airplane and make engine noises.
2: That's right. That's about the closest you'll get.
3: I'd be happy with that, too. You know, one of the things that that happened over the years was obviously you guys blew up a number of engines. And then the powers that be said, look, we can't keep doing this. We've got to modify the engines. We've got to come up with a better way of keeping this airplane in the sky. What was the whole story behind the new engines, and how did you get them all?
5: This idea came about a number of years ago, probably even 10 or 15 years ago, that the old engines were not going to last forever, that something had to be done to re-engine the airplane to a more modern and more reliable engine. And it wasn't until 2006 that everybody really put their heads together. The crew chief prior to me, Gary Austin, and Charlie Tillman and Nelson Ezel, all got together and formulated a plan to put two engines together. There was no 3350 out there that could just bolt onto the airframe because of the mount design. And the idea came to combine two different 3350 models, one that had the right mount assembly to bolt onto the airplane. That was a Sky Raider engine, 26WD. And then we had purchased, probably about 10 years ago, we had purchased nine 95Ws, which were the C-119 gunship engines. And so the engine that's on there today, we call it a hybrid, but it's really a combination of those two engines, the power section of the cylinders and rotating section of the 95W, and then the blower case and accessory section from the Sky Raider engine, the 26WD. We gave that engine, that plan, to Ray Anderson up in Grangeville, Idaho, who's the premier engine builder of radial engines now in the United States. And he put the first engine together, ran it on the test stand, and it did everything that we asked it to do. We brought that engine to Midland, mounted it on the airframe, and ran it on the airframe, and just exactly what Gary and Charlie and Nelson had looked at as far as numbers, though the numbers came in just perfect as far as running the engine at 44 inches, 2400 RPM, and developing 2000 horsepower, and that's exactly what we got. When the second engine was built,

0: we were not quite ready for it, and Rod Lewis's Rare Bear had just blown an engine right before Reno, and Ray called me and said, you know, we got this engine for you, Rod needs it, can we sell it to him and for Rare Bear? And we said, you know, that'll probably work out really well because we're not ready for the engine, and this was a good thing to do for Rod, and it was a great test bed. What better test bed would there be than to put this engine, this that was built for the B-29, a stock engine, on Rare Bear, and they put it on there, and it ran second in gold. Yeah, and so that was the proof that really we were just elated that it ran so well, and then we continued with the project.
1: Well, what was the maintenance issues that you had with the original engines? What were the parts that kept failing?
0: Oh, cylinders, nose cases, you name it. It wasn't a matter of if the engine was going to break. It was when it was going to break and what was it going to be. And I was really not around during the time. I was a volunteer at that time, touring with the airplane. I wasn't real involved with the maintenance of it when they had a lot of the engine problems of days past. But Paul could probably speak to that.
2: Listening to Dave talk here, I guess I was fairly lucky in all the years. I've never shut an engine down on Fifi in anger. Just always in training for training purposes, so I got pretty lucky.
3: I like that, in anger.
2: Some of the fellows did. And as Dave said, the primary failure were the cylinders, the jugs, if you will, nose case, gears. I remember one day I had showed up and they had a problem and they were literally draining the oil and you could hear the pieces falling into the bucket. And I don't mean, you know, little slivers. It's where you could read part numbers, stampings on the piece themselves. So it was always, as Dave said, is it going to fail? It's just a matter of time and how bad it was going to be.
1: Well, we understand you had these new engines built, and on the first flight, you had a problem with one of the brand new engines.
0: It was actually the second flight.
3: Probably Rita, right?
0: No, it was actually Mitzi. The first flight went without a hitch. It was we flew for about 40 minutes and came in and landed, and everything was perfect. The second flight that we did, we had it was a proverbial 25-cent nut on the mag distributor that came loose and caused severe backfiring and detonation, and it didn't ruin the engine, but it caused enough problems with the engine that Ray had us pull the engine, send it back to him up in Idaho, and he completely went through it and repaired it, and he stood behind it. He admitted that it was his nothing that we had done. So we've corrected that problem. That will never happen again. And we've got roughly 116 hours on the engines now, and they're just running fantastic, and I couldn't be happier.
1: That's a great testimonial that the engine builder stands behind his engines and says, all right, look, we had a problem, I'll make it right. That's tremendous.
0: Yep.
3: I like the part where he says, well, we just took the engine off and shipped it back. You know, the thing weighs, what, 3,500 pounds?
0: It's you generally equate the engine weight of a radial to a pound per cubic inch.
3: Yeah,
1: and that's not including the propeller, probably 1,000 pounds by itself.
0: You're very close, yes.
1: Yeah. Wow, that's a big rotating.
3: Nothing to do on this weekend. I think we'll pull the engine off. You know.
1: Yeah, for sure. So you guys went through all of this, and of course there was the debacle of trying to pay for all these engines because obviously, you know, somebody's going to want some cash down the line. I remember reading about the reports. I was a member of ICAS at the time, and everybody was just tickled pink. There was an anonymous donor that came forward and said, I'm going to write you a check for $1 million. Whatever happened to that? We heard it all fell through, and I thought, oh, man.
4: Unfortunately, that initial promise did not materialize, but we were very fortunate. Mr. Jim Cavanaugh, founder of the Cavanaugh Flight Museum, longtime supporter of the CAF, stepped up about a year and a half later, I think it was, And he wrote $1 million check.
1: No
4: kidding. And it was based over, I think, either a 3 or 4 year payment plan, but he stepped forward, and he was one that really allowed us to do this. Headquarters has been great to work with. They've really supported us and helped kind of smooth some feathers and all that. And if it weren't, I can't say enough about Mr. Kavanaugh. He was flew with us from the Dallas area, based right out of his museum, basically, down to San Antonio for an air show in the fall. And the people that were on the airplane said he was like a little kid just going up and down the airplane with a big smile on his face. And we cannot say enough good about what he did to allow us to do it. And we are, you know, when we finished our test flying last year, our unit leader, Niels Agather, one of the other sons of Fifi, sent out an email saying, Fifi's back. And I think here, sitting here on ConocoPhillips Square, we're definitely back. And she is running beautifully. We're happy to be here. I made a promise to Steve Brown, president of the CAF, make sure we promote the CAF, commemorativeairforce.org. Come down to the air show, one of the best air shows in West Texas, air show without the W.org. It is October 8 and 9 this year. One of the highlights with that will be a concert with Aaron Tippin, with Fifi serving as a backdrop, Saturday evening. And then both days during the air show, I believe, we'll be doing a simulated atomic bomb mission with Fifi. I believe it's the only place that it's done is in Midland at Headquarters Air Show.
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1: Well, now, how does a person get to be a member of the Commemorative Air Force?
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3: The email goes out Friday night. We're going to pull an engine. We got nothing better to do. Come on over.
1: Sounds like fun to me. Hey, I'll bring the tools.
3: Well, I want to thank you guys for joining us, and thank you so much for bringing Fifi. And I'm assuming we'll get to see her fly some more?
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3: Ah, great. Wonderful.
1: Wait a minute. You know, we were talking to Rich Gibson here of Rich's Incredible Pyro. Do you think we can do an atomic bomb shot on Friday?
3: He may try.
5: You set it up, we'll do it.
2: It would be cool.
3: I would like to see a watermelon drop.
1: We've done that.
3: Not out of a B-29.
1: Well, where are you going to find a watermelon
3: big enough to fit in there? Yeah, there you go. All right. This is Digital Dave.
1: And I'm Fast Eddie.
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7: It is just called the morning pre-flight.
8: We are joined by Josh Bixler of Flight Test.
9: Good morning, friends.
8: Good morning. It is, you know, as we were discussing earlier, some people don't understand exactly who and what Flight Test is and some of the things that you do. And I call Flight Test the gateway drug to aviation.
9: I love you for that. Thank you. Thank you. If we could get more people saying that, that would make my heart so happy.
8: Yeah.
9: There has to be an entry experience into aviation. You don't just say, I think I like flight. That doesn't happen. It's an experience. Sure. It's a memory. It's a relational thing.
8: Right. So can you give me the elevator speech on what is Flight Test and purpose building, and mission and
9: what
8: things?
9: What building are we in? Because it's going to be a tall one.
8: Right.
9: Flight Test was started about 12 years ago. It was started from a YouTube video in a little half-car garage. Basically, before Flight Test, my wife and I had a heart to basically connect families through flight. And we noticed that because as we did youth ministry, there was a lot of breakdowns in families. Mm-hmm. And it just broke our heart. It just wasn't something we wanted to see. Well, my dad impacted me at a very young age by flying together. And that was with General Aviation, a little Taylorcraft BC-12D. And as we couldn't fly out of our sketchy little runway that was like 1,000 feet long with trees on both ends, we moved also to model aviation when we moved the plane out. We had this big long strip. We had to mow it. Let's do something with it. And that was where my love of flight designing and everything just really took hold. And we knew that was a tool that my dad connected with me with. I wanted to use that for other families. But there are three common problems when you go up to someone and say, hey, let me teach you how to fly model airplanes. It's like, oh, I tried that when I was young. I spent $400. It took me 4 months. I blew it into 1,000 pieces in 4 seconds. I hate flight.
8: Balsa.
9: Balsa. And, you know, I love balsa. I love balsa. But I remember, too, you know, taking a gentle lady, springing it back with a rubber band, and then putting it through every single tree that that plane would do it. Yeah. And the blessing I had was my dad to pat me on the back and say, let's pick up the pieces together.
7: Sure.
9: And that shoulder time, as we call it, was what really formed that relationship of encouragement and the failures. So fast forward a little bit. We had to overcome these problems. We had to overcome the time issue. We had to overcome the expense issue. And rather than fearing the crash, fearing the failure, we had to embrace it. So we started using common, simple materials called foam board. And if anyone's ever walked into a dollar store, by the way, if you get into this hobby and you start building our planes, Dollar Trees and Family Dollars are going to become your best friends. We started designing out of that. And we started using common, simple techniques. And as we did that at the same time and we were doing this ministry, people came out, and a gentleman said, hey, man, I want to do a YouTube show around that. And that's where the birth of Flight Test came. And we started doing YouTube shows. And then if you ever imagine Mythbusters and Monster Garage, take that with a little bit of a flight twist. You know, one day we'll be dropping a watermelon. The other day we'll be making a battleship fly. We want to push the limits and inspire people. So our three words are entertain, educate, and elevate the world of flight. As you said, the gateway drug.
8: Yes.
9: Model aviation is just an amazing experience. If you can create flight with your bare hands, that's incredible.
8: It's shockingly easy to try and get things in the air for a powered flight experience. You know, and you know, we do a lot of chuck gliders.
9: Yeah.
8: You know, in with like younger kids and stuff like that, or maybe as a first project before I, you know, we'll show them how to do something bigger. But, you know, those chuck gliders, I mean, a foam board sheet at Dollar Tree is a buck, right?
9: Yes. And well, now inflation, $1.25.
8: Oh, no.
9: Yeah.
8: Okay.
9: They lie.
8: So for a buck and a quarter, I think I can get 2 or 3 chuck gliders out of that. You know, so it's so easy to get to that point. And then, you know, I'm trying to think, what is probably the most economical build? Is it still the Tiny Trainer or the Cub?
9: The Tiny Trainer. We have literally a mini Mustang that could be built out of one single sheet of foam board. So $1.25 builds you a little Mustang that is RC, that when you put the electronics on, can do about 70 miles an hour. I mean, it is a legit amazing flying airplane. And it builds in a whopping 3 hours. I love the fact that you said easy, because that's honestly, to a lot of people, when we started coming into the RC world and saying this, they were offended by it because their whole life was not easy getting into model aviation. Sure. So when you're like, oh, yeah, if it balanced, it flies, that's some pretty provocative fighting words, you know, for them. Right. It's like, trust me, just make it easy, make it enjoyable, embrace the failures, give them the nuggets of knowledge first. And then from that point on, you'll be amazed of how quickly they have a desire for the knowledge in flight. You know, these foam board aircraft, they may look simple. And I love being in the SkyMart with our little store, because so many people that don't know about flight test are like, is that cardboard? And it's like, no, that's called foam board. But they look at planes and like, well, that's molded. No, that's made out of that material too. Well, that over there, that jet over there, that's from China. No, it's made right here in the USA in little Minerva, Ohio. So it's an incredible experience, and we want to get people to get into the hobby, because we know that once they have that passion for flight, it only grows. And it's not something that just kids can do or just adults can do. It is a lifestyle, just like what we see here at AirVenture. And it's truly heartwarming to see parents be able to come along their children and encourage it. I love the fact that we're talking about flight test, and it's Women Venture Day. Because if you ever want to break the demographics, engage the parents to engage their kids. You can't put kids in a vacuum, and I'm sorry if I'm speaking provocatively, and expect them to be impacted and then go home and not have that reinforced.
7: Sure.
9: If you equip the parents to be able to enjoy the hobby, enforce the hobby, encourage, and especially pat them on the back when those epic crashes happen and laugh with them, boys and girls alike fall in love with flight. And then those seeds are planted and they grow quickly.
8: Right. Wow. And that's one of the joys of being able to do some of this economically. You know, that was always a barrier that we had seen before, you know, and whether it's independently with families or, you know, STEM or STREAM or whatever you want to call it these days, STEAM.
9: Yes, STEAM.
8: All the acronyms.
9: I love the letters.
8: Yeah. But, you know, that's always been a barrier to say that these activities were too expensive or too time consuming to be able to get involved in. And what we needed was a way of doing it more easily, more quickly, more inexpensively. and that's where the flight test experience has come in. And most of it, what you do is still foam board, but last year you'd released the
9: some molded aircraft.
8: Yeah, the molded foam.
9: Yeah, we take a lot of pride with the foam board just because we really believe when you can say it's made in America and that the jobs that are creating these models are right here in little Ohio. That's a powerful thing. There's a couple ideas in our head that we had to get out, like Trent Palmer's Freedom Fox. God bless Trent for supporting us through that whole journey. It's an amazing flying airplane, but you just can't do that beautiful plane justice in foam board because there's so much character to it. But, we're trying new things constantly. And, the community has really backed us. We started 12 years ago, little tiny garage. Now we have over 2 million subscribers on YouTube in this amazing community all around the world. It's not just in the U.S., and they support us. And now, especially with our STEM program, we've been going into schools now. Before going into schools is really cool with aviation. Mm-hmm. And the neat thing that the teachers love about it is it's not just a matter of teaching it in the classroom. The students get passionate. They start driving the class themselves, but then they take that passion home. And next thing you know, the parents are like, we're flying with our kids. Could you imagine if you could tell a teacher, like, yeah, by the way, you're going to get backup from the parents in this. You're going to get parents literally volunteering to help teach your kids and teach other kids how to fly. Next thing you know, you're going to have parents flying with parents. And if you don't believe it, come to Flight Fest. We have these whole families come out, and they call each other neighbors. They meet each other one season. The next year they come back, and just similar to this, they park next to each other. They kind of, wagon train in. And it's just an incredible thing to watch that we finally have something that can promote education, promote flight, promote engineering, and promote creativity. And the whole family can be part of it.
8: Right. Josh Pixler from Flight Test joining us this morning talking about Flight Test and the things that we can do with that. You talk about education. I believe it's Friday is Teacher Day. Do you guys have a presence with that as well?
9: There's two young ladies in EAA. God bless you, Courtney and Cassie. They came out and spent the day with us. We are blessed to be able to work with, I think it's going to be about 136 teachers on Friday. And they're going to come in, and we're going to get to show them from – we have a K through 12 curriculum with about currently over 10,000 students. But we're going to be able to show those teachers what the first through sixth grade experience is like, and then the second class is going to be the upper high school. And there's something for everybody. Mm-hmm. Our end goal is not to be everything to everybody. It's to basically get people started in flight, get people passionate, and then partner with other amazing individuals to be able to pass that relationship on and keep it going. As we can see with Oshkosh, it's not a one-man show.
8: Mm-hmm.
9: It takes so many different people, and there's so many aspects to fly. But that EAA Education Center, I was blown away. So if anyone hasn't made it down there, they gotta see that wing. It's incredible.
8: Yes, and they are also doing the some classes on Tuesdays and Thursday. I think it was
9: I think so.
8: Yeah. Did you guys have a hand in any of
9: so,
8: that?
9: So, no, we're doing Friday. Okay. And we're going to be, loading up. Teachers are going to have a lot of goodies to take home with them. but we'll be doing Friday, and then we'll be doing lots of meetups and stuff all around and promoting that. For me, with my experience in high school, I didn't realize that you could make your passion your profession until I was about 5 years married. And I want to shortcut that and get kids in kids' minds, at 7th, 8th grade, so they start really just dreaming big and doing big.
8: Right. Well, Josh, thank you for your contribution
9: to the aviation. I love you guys.
5: Thanks, Josh.
9: Thank you.
5: Coming back tomorrow?
9: Please.
5: Oh, I'd love it. All right. This is the Morning Pre-Flight on EAA Radio.
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10: Hey, it's sitting in the studio with Code Talker and myself. We have Jeff Carithers here from Global Air. Good morning.
11: Good morning, guys.
5: Morning, Jeff.
10: Jeff, you've got something really cool here. Is this open to anybody or just specifically people here at AirVenture?
11: It's an aviation application built for anybody who does a lot of cross-country flying.
10: Okay. And you're talking about MaxTrax.
11: That's correct.
10: Mm-hmm. The fuel route mapping system.
11: That's correct. www.airportfuelprices.com.
10: Uh-oh. You just said the magic word.
11: Easy words.
10: Yeah, people are always looking for cheap gas.
11: That's exactly what the system's designed for, to find you the best fuel prices in your route.
10: That's good. That's very good, because as aviators, we're all very concerned with fuel, which right now is being turned into some wonderful aircraft sounds, courtesy of the AeroShell team out there. there on a formation takeoff in this dreary day. So how does this work?
11: It's based off a Google mapping system and FBO fuel prices, of course, and the FAA airport system. We collect all this data and put it into one database and make an interface, a graphical interface, that allows you to go from point A to point B, and we find you the best fuel prices in your route.
10: Wow. It's that simple. Well, it's very dependent on the FBO keeping their website and everything updated on their fuel prices.
11: Absolutely. One of the agreements that we have with the FBOs is that they have to come in and update every 30 days.
10: And more frequent updates are greatly appreciated.
11: Absolutely. Most of the larger metropolitan areas and the larger FBO chains, they update once a week.
10: Uh-huh.
11: So our fuel prices are probably the best anywhere online.
10: How are the aviation fuel prices going? Are they going up, down, or holding steady right now?
11: It almost depends on what area of the country that you're in.
10: Oh,
11: but for the most part, they are up just a little bit.
5: And how many FBOs do you have participating now?
11: Right now, we're right at 1,800.
5: Wow.
10: That's a good selection.
11: We're growing about 20 or 30 a day. People see, or the FBO see the value to what we're doing.
10: Sure, because they want to sell fuel. That's sure. part of their money making.
5: Free advertising, after all.
10: Yep. Oh, that
11: it's
10: too.
11: That's the premise of the whole system, is, you know, people being able to find them and their fuel prices online.
10: And not only that, but once they say, hey, well, you know, Joe Schmo FBO here has got gas for $3.29 a gallon, and there's a link to the website, naturally they click on the link and see what
5: sure.
10: other services they
11: Absolutely.
10: Have.
11: They can stay inside the globalair.com system if they want FBO contact information, airport information, local weather, just about everything that you're going to need is all in one place. And that's what makes us quite unique.
10: Yeah, the information at this website is going to be tremendous and very easy to access, and everybody is a big fan of easy.
11: Easy.
10: Got a drawing for a free ride with Major John Klatt, the Air National Guard airplane. He's out here performing. That is an impressive ride. What do you have to do to get on this?
11: Just come on by our booth at Hangar D, booth 4028. And register, and we'll be giving you a call between 2:30 and 3 o'clock tomorrow afternoon, and you have to be ready to fly by 8 a.m. tomorrow morning, or Saturday morning. And if you've watched John Klatt fly, I think you'll understand he's one of the best in the country.
10: Oh, that he is, and I'll tell you what, you'll pardon me if I don't apply for this aerobatics, and I just don't agree anymore.
11: Now, I've flown with John, and he is one of those type pilots who wants you to enjoy what you're doing. He's not there to make you have an unpleasant ride, I'll put it that way.
10: Yeah, well, my problem is that as I have aged, I've grown a little more intolerant of aerobatics. My ex-girlfriend was out there looping and rolling with the best of them, and a pilot friend of mine did a little 2.5G zoomie at the end of the field, and I turned as green as the grass. I hate when that happens.
11: Enough said.
10: Yeah, really. But this is a heck of a prize. It's an awesome system that you got going. I mean, fuel route mapping, this is wonderful because...
11: Oh, I did a trip yesterday from here to Austin, and what's really amazing about it, at Austin was, I believe, 569, but middle way in their trip, in their route, we found it for 319. So it was
5: wow.
11: almost a $2 difference
10: yeah.
11: In the per gallon. And that system is well worth what you're doing with us. It is a fee-based system, but it's only $12.50 a month, and you're going to pay for it every single time you use it. It's going to pay for itself.
10: Yeah, that's dog food money, for crying out loud. $12.50 a month is very reasonable.
11: Now, I had a fellow come by yesterday and say, that's preacher's rates.
10: There you go. But that's good because, you know, there are proponents of flying cheaply. AOPA is doing things to help pilots reduce their costs, as are EAA. And, of course, one of the bigger costs of owning an airplane is fuel. That's a direct operating cost.
11: And that's really what this system is all about. I mean, that's the whole premise, is to be able for you to go from point A to point B and find alternatives. So we've made it to where the system will take you from point A to point B, give you three options in between your legs, and then plus your fuel at the particular destination, you can actually look at the 50-mile nautical radius of all the airports surrounding that area and look at their fuel prices.
10: Well, here's a question for you. Is this just with avgas, or does this work for the guys out there burning kerosene, too?
11: Correct. Jet A and Hunter Low Lead works for both.
10: Works for both.
11: You can also use ILS approaches, instrument approaches, or VFR.
10: So there's a plethora of information there.
11: It's wonderful. We've been using it now for about, I guess, 6 months. And we just introduced the corridor search this week. Our guys have been hustling to get this done for Oshkosh. And the corridor search is just absolutely remarkable. You can look at a range of 25 miles to 100-mile corridor search going in your route and find the best fuel prices. And in an airplane, you know, you can glide into 25-mile corridor without wasting your time.
10: Easily. That's a 25-mile diversion, say, in an RV6 is not a big deal at all. It's a very slight diversion.
11: So what we're trying to do is keep you on route without going way out of this, you know, way out of your way to save 10 cents.
10: Right.
8: Sure.
11: Some of the other systems we see out there will take you anywhere, but by the time you get there, you've blown all your economics.
10: Right, exactly, because what you've done is you've burned the advantage, basically. You're trying to save fuel, trying to get cheap gas, and the diversion has cost you more fuel.
11: Correct. Now, I will say this, that this system is... since it is a fee-based system, you're probably going to want to be a cross-country flyer.
10: Right.
11: If you do more local flying, then using GlobalAir.com's Airport Resource Center is probably something easier for you to use.
10: Yeah, this is for somebody that's got to do serious cross-country here, not for the guy that comes home from work and putters around the sky for an hour or so just to unwind and relax.
11: Yeah.
10: More than likely, they'll pick up fuel at their home FBO.
11: On GlobalAir.com, they can actually do another 50-mile radius search from their local airport and find what's surrounding them there.
10: Well, are there any event activities or anything logged on that as well, you know, like pancake breakfasts or fly-ins or anything like that?
11: We've actually set up GlobalAir.com now to where you can find the $100 hamburger.
10: Oh, that's great.
8: Very nice.
10: That's great, because there's a lot of EAAers that will go to the pancake breakfast, one of the more famous ways of raising funds for the local chapters. And to be honest with you, flying into one of those things is really cool. The food is always good. The people are just over the top with enthusiasm.
11: The people are always the best, especially when they're with EAA.
10: Yeah, we all share a common bond. We're just crazy about aviation. And, of course, you know, we're also we try to be as frugal as we can. You know, the economy is tight right now, and everybody's scrambling to pinch pennies. And, well, this sounds like another great way for us to go and save fuel. And this is, you know, obviously it's open to everybody. You just get on the site, and boom, it's all there.
11: Very easy to use. You just put in your departure and arrival and tell it how long your max leg is or your bladder, and hit the go button.
10: There you go. I like hitting the go button.
5: 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How do I have mine added to your list, your database?
11: You simply go to globalair.com, and on our main Airport Resource Center page, there'll be a link there to add your FBO. And it's that simple. It's free for the FBOs to participate. They just go in and understanding what the big red letters on the page. It says you must update your fuel prices every 30 days or less.
5: Simple is good.
10: Yeah, really. This sounds like a win-win scenario for everybody. You know, the pilots get to find the cheaper fuel, and the FBOs get the business. And it sounds to me like it's going to work out very well. And we're talking to Jeff Carithers here, GlobalAir.com. Highly recommend that you check it out. And also their other website, which is Airport Fuel Prices. 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And I'm Fast Eddie. Jeff, thanks for stopping.
11: Well, I remember speaking with you before, Fast Eddie, and it was very, very enjoyable.
10: Well, we try to not to torture our guests too much in the morning. It's just way too early for that kind of stuff. So, Jeff, good luck with your website. And obviously, when I get home, I'm going to have to take a look at it here. I'm Fast Eddie.
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12: Hello, I am Squawk 1200. Just kidding. I'm Farid Guillot, along with Paul Breidecker. Welcome, Paul. Thank you, Fareed. It's nice to be with you again. As usual, we started out the day with a little Oshkosh wind and rain, but it's cleared out, and the day is progressing like normal.
13: I'm told there's plenty of tent spray, because I got a little bit of mist, but it wasn't bad. It only blew for about 30 seconds this morning, and it wasn't too bad. But our first guest is Lucen Disler, who is the youngest pilot to fly a motorized fixed-wing aircraft. One of the youngest in the world at 14.
12: And the reason he could do it at 14 was because Lucien lives in Canada, so they have a different set of rules there. And as we were doing our pre-brief out in the lobby area, I found out that they got this idea here last year. Is that right?
14: Yes, that's correct. With my dad, we actually one year ago came to Oshkosh for the first time, and we loved it. And from there, we were talking and came up with the idea to possibly make this a reality when we found out about such a low age requirement in Canada.
13: And had you even considered that before? It was just kind of you'd always thought you want to get it going as soon as possible, or this is just kind of one of those things where, hey, this is a good way to set a goal?
14: Well, I would say it definitely started out as, wait a second, I didn't know that. And it was almost like, that's interesting, and just a small conversation, side talk, and then it was a conversation we kept coming back to, and it really did only start from Oshkosh, but for a very long time, both me and my dad have had an interest in aviation.
12: And you've told me that your dad, who's with us in the studio, Marco Disler is here with us in the studio, was he the inspiration of you, or inspired him?
14: I would say it's been that the fact that I've always found aviation interesting, but what really inspired me was going to these different aviation events and these museums. That's what really sprouted that for me, but definitely with my dad. And he also is relatively new to going to ground school and doing all of his flights, so it's not like he's been a pilot for years.
13: So last year, did you quick run over and visit the Canadian government, or NAV Canada, Canadian government representatives to find out some more information about what it would take?
14: So what actually happened was that we found all of our info online, and then we have a airport which is what we ended up going to for all of my flight training, Brampton Flight Center, and we just talked to some representatives there, and yeah, it was something that was very possible. We had to find some instructors that had worked with younger kids before, and there you go. That from then, before I knew, I was flying.
12: Did you keep the same instructor through your training, or did you have several?
14: So because the period of time that I was flying was about 4 months, where I was really ramping up because I had 20 or 30 canceled flights in winter just due to weather conditions, what happened was I got 2-3 instructors, and I would just try and fit in any time slots I could. But yeah, in general, I would just have these 3 instructors, and I'd use them throughout my entire flight training.
12: Actually, how long was it? I mean, from the time you showed up to the airport until you accomplished this, how much time went by?
14: So ultimately, it would be from start to finish about 6 months, because we started in winter, and that would mean that we were doing all the ground school exam stuff, getting all that done. But in terms of actual flying, where we could consistently get flights in without canceled flights, I would say about 4 months is good mark there.
12: I don't know about you, Fareed, but I'm impressed, because when I got my first certificate, I think it took me 11 months, maybe. Mm-hmm. You know, part of it was my own ability, I'm sure, and the other part of it was just, you know, life got in the way. So congratulations, that's impressive.
14: Yeah, thank you.
13: One thing I noticed, so if you look online, why don't you tell us how we can find the video of your solo flight first. How do you find that?
14: So what you can do is, if you just look on YouTube, Lucien Disler, LucienDisler, you should see the first video by Remove Before Flight, and you'll see my full solo flight.
13: Very good. So I just watched this recently, and one thing I noticed between my first solo flight and your first solo flight is that it was on video. in the first place. And I just noticed there's a complete difference in just about, I see a lot of people's primary training, they've got a video record of all of that. And if anything, obviously it's cool to put that out there, but also, hey, you get a little bit of you can review your techniques and things like that.
14: So the thing, if you're talking about me doing recording my actual flight training, like beforehand, we tried, and I can't get into it now, but ultimately what happened was the fact that just due to these kinds of agreements that we'd have to write and contracts because of the instructors, because they are face recording, and then also recording inside of the aircraft, we managed to get upon an agreement that I can only record my solo flight. So it's only the flight that I recorded.
12: So we're visiting with Lucian Disler, who is youngest pilot to fly motorized fixed wing on his 14th birthday. It's quite an accomplishment living in Canada. You might not realize this, but maybe you do, but you certainly have an opportunity to be an influencer in aviation. Are you telling your story everywhere you can? I know you're here, that's great, but on other social media events and things like that, so are you doing some reach out?
14: Absolutely. So for me, any opportunity I can get, I really like to kind of spread the story. I think it's a nice story for people as well as other people that never really take that leap to get into aviation. There's a lot of people that want to do career switches, and it's just, oh, I'm not sure I can. But really, it's very realistic flying. If you put the work in, you can double up with a job, or like I did, I had to do school. So in general, I just try to take any opportunity I can with news networks and also just spreading the story as well as with other companies.
12: So this is your start. What's next? What do you see for yourself?
14: For me, in terms of possibly becoming a commercial pilot, I think that's definitely on the table because just my love for aviation, and I think that is a very possible path. However, above all, first I have to get a university degree, and then past that point, I think anything's possible, but I would really say it's quite likely to do so.
13: 14 now, you've already soloed, that's really great, but you've got basically another 3 years before you can complete your certificate. So how are you planning on keeping the proficiency going and learning and growing from here?
14: So what I plan to do is I would like to continue with my flight training past the point that I am in university. And I think what will likely happen is I'll just be doing some flights every few months, maybe every 3 to 4 months, do check-in flights to be able to make sure that I don't have to redo any exams, tests, so on. And I'm just going to try and keep my license until we can continue, because on the one hand, everything with this requires a lot of planning, a lot of time, so yeah.
12: What was there something in your training when you were, you know, taking flying lessons, something that didn't come so easy to you, or were you just a natural and this is just worked out really quick and really fast?
14: I would say that everything generally did move very smoothly, but I would say the only reason that it actually happened was from the goal setting that I did my ground school with my dad, and that was the first step to this whole process. And I would say the goal setting of no matter what, we're going to do this exam on this day in 2 weeks, for example, and then just going full hard with that and really just time management. But ultimately, nothing was particularly difficult.
12: Even the landings?
14: The landings actually came pretty quick, and I would say the reason why I managed to pick them up so fast was because, first of all, Brampton Flight Center, the runways are actually very narrow, and I was, for probably the first 3 to 4 hours of circuit flying, that my first circuit flying with landings, I was under crosswind, and I think those harsh conditions really quickly just kind of got me better, so that when all of a sudden I have good weather, it feels way smoother to be able to do all my landings.
12: So it's a skill builder plus a confidence builder.
14: I would say so.
12: Yeah. What was the aircraft?
14: We were flying Cessna 172 RNS models.
12: Nice.
13: Tell me, so where exactly is Brampton Flight Center? You're in the province of Ontario, but it's a very large province. So.
14: Oh, yes. So it's about from, if you're talking about, it's give or take, if you're talking from, like, Toronto a little bit into Oakville, Ontario, which is where we live, it's about a 30-minute drive in inland, and in general, the that drive was actually making things quite difficult. It's about a 40-minute drive every time.
13: So you're northwest of the kind of the Toronto city center.
14: Yes.
13: Okay.
14: Yes.
12: And you don't drive, of course.
14: No. So. Yeah. That's a difficulty. My dad had to dedicate a lot of time to help me out with that, since only my dad would be driving me down.
12: That's what dads are for.
13: Yeah.
12: That's great.
13: I had a similar story. Once I got my certificate at 17, I couldn't rent a car, even though I could fly people wherever. It was going to be another 6 years before, or 7 years before, I could be old enough to rent a car. Lucien, thank you very much for coming down here and accomplishing a goal you set a year ago. And please come back next year and tell us of your progress.
14: Yes, of course. Love to.
12: And is there any last words you would have for somebody who wants to do this and follow your footsteps about how to succeed?
14: I just would love to give out that message that flying is feasible, it's realistic for pretty much anyone with the time and dedication. And I hope that we can have a good aviation in the coming years.
13: Very good words. Thank you very much. You're listening to EAA Radio.
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1: And I'm Fast Eddie.
3: And this is EAA Radio.
1: All day.
3: This is day one, Oshkosh 2014.
1: I can't believe we're back here already.
3: Yeah, it seems like a week we left from last year.
1: Honest to God, it was New Year's Day, and then poof, Oshkosh.
3: Poof, after the snow finally melted, but anyway.
1: Oh, man, did it ever. Phew.
3: And if you guys were on the field last night, we had quite an interesting treat. We watched a pair of funnel clouds go by. Yeah. Which is something I've never seen before.
1: I've never seen funnel clouds either. I shot video.
3: I've seen funnel cakes, but that's different.
1: Ah, funnel cake. You have to start talking about food, don't you?
3: Yep.
1: Jeez.
3: I don't know if you can get funnel cake here on the field.
1: I've never seen it here, and that's an air show staple back our way.
3: Yeah, well, you know.
1: Better funnel cake than funnel cloud. Now, we haven't heard anything about it, but there were a lot of people in Camp Scholar last night paying attention to it, us included. And I know on my Facebook page I'm going to be posting some videos as soon as I figure out how to hook into the Wi-Fi around here.
3: Ooh, video. He said video.
1: I said the V word.
3: Anyway, Oshkosh 2014.
1: A lot of stuff going on here today.
3: Yep, Ford, the concerts.
1: Yeah.
3: It's amazing what this has turned into when you think about it. Just so many different things to see and do.
1: Absolutely. And one of the things that we saw and did last night was we were looking at the, the Cirrus jet?
3: Yes, the Cirrus jets came in. Two of them came in.
1: A pair of them came in. And we also, during the afternoon yesterday, had a pair of V-22 Ospreys.
3: Yeah, they parked them on the far side, though. We don't get a good look at those yet. They may bring one of them back later. I don't know.
1: I'm hoping they do and park it over in Boeing Plaza.
3: Yeah.
1: Ah, here he is.
3: Ah, the intrepid traveler.
1: Ah, the weasel himself. Have a seat.
3: There he is.
16: Good morning.
3: Fresh from all sorts of crazy activities.
16: Yeah, we just finished the AirVenture Cup race, and they told me that the interview was at 10:30, not 9:30. So.
3: No, that's fine. That's fine.
1: We'll wait. You're busy.
16: The whole everybody's getting used to AirVenture time yet. So
3: there is no time like AirVenture.
1: There's always a transition. We're talking to Eric White here,
3: who, amongst other things, if you look at his jacket, you'll be very confused as to what he does.
1: No, not at all. It's all aviation related.
3: But yeah, but all over the place.
1: Looking at his biography here.
3: Actually, I was very impressed.
1: I was too. That's amazing. How much of this is actually true?
16: Strangely, all of it is actually true. This is my 33rd convention, and so I've been around doing it for a while.
3: Yeah, just a little bit.
16: Just a little bit. And I've been really fortunate to have had some really unique opportunities through being a volunteer with the AA, which has made it a lot of fun.
3: Yeah, and we were just looking at your airplane background, the number of aircraft you've flown. That's pretty impressive.
16: 112, I think it is right now.
3: Wow. But who's counting?
1: Yeah, and here's the other beautiful part, too. Where did he get his aviation start? St. Cloud State University. Very heavily represented here at EAA Radio.
16: That's true. And actually, that's how I got started in radio, was helping out at KVSC.
3: There you go.
1: There it is.
3: there. It's wonderful.
16: It started innocently enough with the 50-hour trivia marathon. And
3: yeah, you got sucked into that too.
16: Yep.
1: Well, Eric, what was the most fun you ever had with an airplane?
3: Oh, boy.
1: That you can tell on the air.
3: Yes, yeah.
16: Boy, I don't know. I mean, there's been so many great stories. We've done the Air Venture Cup now 17 times. That's always a great flying weekend because we have, you know, there's the camaraderie of all these pilots coming together from all over the country. Doing Young Eagles is always a lot of fun. The reaction that the kids have. We flew 126 kids over the weekend.
3: Wow.
16: Out at the starting line for the Air Venture Cup. You know, flying the Ford Trimotor on tour has been a lot of fun because people come up to you and they tell you all the stories of, you know, oh, my grandfather flew these, you know, in 1930 something. And so there's just so many different ways that you can have fun with airplanes that it's kind of narrowed down.
1: Let's talk about that Trimotor for a second. What's it like to fly that thing?
16: The Ford flies like a 10,000-pound Piper Cub. It, and that sounds kind of like a flip statement, but it, the airspeed is 80 miles an hour, just like a J3. And so you have that, if you've ever flown a Cub, the control response is kind of sluggish because there's not that much airflow moving over the control surfaces. And so you have that, there's a steering wheel in the thing that's, you know, the steering wheel out of a Model A Ford. And you put in control inputs by like the cubic handful.
3: And and then wait,
16: and it does that. But it has the momentum of a heavy airplane. So when it's, you know, if it starts going someplace, it's not like the Cub that is very lightweight. It comes right back around. There's 10,000 pounds of corrugated aluminum moving through the air. So you have, it's really like an odd cross between a J3 Cub and a King Air. But it's a lot of fun.
3: Wow.
1: How did you get qualified to fly the airplane?
16: They asked, and if I had been volunteering up here, they were sent a call out for pilots, and had flight experience in a bunch of different kind of airplanes, a lot of tailwheel time, heavy multi-engine time, and they said, "Hey, do you want to fly the Ford Trimotor?" And I looked at Cody Welton. I said, "Well, do you get many people who turn you down?"
3: Yeah.
16: And so I went through the training course, and they run you through a ground school, and then just like checking out in any other airplane, we go out and fly the airplane, and you stall it and do slow flight and engine out procedures and shot landings in the thing. And the way that the EA runs the Ford program, you kind of start off as a co-pilot and learn the airplane, and you fly with an experienced guy, and because there is no simulator for it, so it's all in the airplane training.
3: Single engine, you know, and you lose an engine. I imagine if you lose the nose engine, it's really not that big a deal.
16: Nope, it just slows down. If you lose one of the outboard engines, it's actually pretty exciting because the Ford does, if you look at the airplane, it doesn't sit still very long during convention because it's hauling rides all the time, but they're non-featherable fixed pitch propellers that are on the airplane, and so you've got a ton of drag moving through the air anyway, and now if you lose an engine, then that prop is out there windmilling, it's even more drag, and the airplane, you know, we won't even fly it across Lake Michigan because if you lose an engine, you need to get the airplane on the ground pretty quickly. Because the controls get so heavy, I mean, even with two guys, it's a lot of work on one engine.
3: So it doesn't have real good, like, I mean, I would think that if I've got a problem out here on the right engine, throttling back on the left engine to reduce the asymmetrical thrust might make it a little easier on me.
16: That would, but then you're in a slow descent because one engine's not enough snort to keep the airplane moving.
3: Okay, so you better be in sight of someplace to land.
16: Exactly, and that's why when you know, until I started flying the airplane, Lindbergh always said that when he designed the Spirit of St. Louis, you know, all of the benefactors thought that he would be much better off in a twin-engine or a tri-motored airplane. And he said no, because that's triple the chance of an engine failure. And, you know, nowadays when we have an airplane like the, you know, the DC-10 or the MD-11 that's a tri-motor, you lose an engine and they can keep right on trucking to Paris and it's not a big deal. You know, in those days, if they lost any one of the three engines, you were going to go in the drink. And so that's where he was, you know, and after flying the Ford, I mean, it's a great flying airplane, but I wouldn't want to take it across the Atlantic because of that very reason.
3: Gives you respect for the guys that did.
1: I imagine it's a pretty simple airplane to fly. There's not a lot of systems on board.
16: No, there's no systems. We always joke that people can leave their cell phones on because it will not interfere with the navigation system because there is none. I mean, there's a compass on the instrument panel and we bring a little handheld GPS with, and that's it. And 8407, which is the Eastern Air Transport Ford that the EAA owns, is one of the more authentic Fords out on, you know, we have the engine instruments are still out on the outboard panels. People are always surprised they go in the cockpit, and in the center of the panel, there's only one oil pressure, oil temperature, and one tachometer. And they're like, well, you guys got three engines and only one set of instruments. I'm like, yeah, but you look out there, and you look out there, and there's the ones for the outboard engines. I'm like, well.
3: I'd need a pair of binoculars.
16: It's an interesting scan. You kind of have to keep your head moving around and So it's all part of the fun of flying the airplane.
3: Well, now you were saying there's a lot of momentum, so I imagine you still have to stay ahead of it, like flying a jet or a King Air or something like that.
16: Oh, definitely. And it's the the combination of having this heavy airplane with the tail dragger, and the airplane is all kinds of fun in a crosswind, because if you get a good gusty wind, the stall speed is so low so that you get a big gust and it can really make for an exciting afternoon. You get out after a 2-hour shift flying the airplane. Most of us are you're kind of tired by the end of that, because you're really, working the airplane pretty hard, and it's like a very physical type of flying.
3: So after 2 hours, you're ready to hand it off.
16: Oh, yeah.
1: You don't need to go to the gym anymore after that either.
16: No, definitely not.
3: I just want to ask you one quick question. You got to fly the Boomerang.
16: I did.
3: How did you get that gig?
16: Somebody asked. That was through the Air Venture Cup, but Trace Clements had raced with us in the past flying a Piton pole, and it all kind of tied together, because he called me on their way from San Luis Obispo to Dayton, and he said, "Hey, we're flying this Piton pole to Oshkosh, my buddy and I," and he said, "We can't race, but we'd like to just come and meet with you guys in Dayton and join in with the group and then fly with you to Oshkosh." And I said, "Man, if you can fly a Piton pole all the way from San Luis Obispo, California to Dayton on your way to Oshkosh, by all means, you can come out and party with us." And so they got there, and the morning of the race, they took off at like 4 o'clock in the morning, and they made like 16 stops to get from Dayton to Oshkosh. I mean, you can drive it in like 7 hours, and they took them like 9 to get here in the Piton pole. Bud Davidson wrote an article in EAA Today, and Bert saw that and invited Trace to come over and met with him and offered him a job at Scaled. And then, so he's been at Scaled for a while, and they Boomerang, when Bert was going to get ready to retire, Boomerang had been sitting in a hangar, and Trace came out and said, "Well, let's restore that airplane," and Zach Reeder restored the Catbird, and they got him flying again. So Trace came back to enter the Air Venture Cup again, and he said, "Hey, I'm going to bring Boomerang. Do you want to fly it with me?" Well, that's a silly question. Yes, I want to fly Boomerang. I mean, what a unique opportunity. What an amazing airplane.
3: Yeah, it's such a strange-looking thing. Well, anyway, Eric, we want to thank you for joining us. And this is Digital Dave.
1: And I'm Fast Eddie.
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17: Were you in Oshkosh in 2022? Here's an interview from that year. Spending a week at AirVenture gives you exposure to a lot of different groups that are formed around subsets of the aviation community. That's particularly true, interestingly enough, in the Women Venture tent, where you'd think there's a certain consistency, but there's a lot of diversity in the organizations that are participating in that venue.
18: I love what they're doing with it, I have to tell you. It's something new this year at AirVenture 2022. And while I was walking around, even I'm supposed to be, the ultimate knowledge of all things women in aviation, and yet I keep discovering new things. We have with us Maddie Chess, who is the membership and marketing coordinator of a group called LIFT. And first of all, welcome, Maddie.
19: Thank you
18: for coming into EAA Radio. Maddie, can you talk about what LIFT is, what it stands for?
19: So LIFT stands for the Ladies in Flight Training Scholarship Fund. I know we were super duper lucky to get a name that kind of follows an aviation pun. But yes, we are a scholarship fund.
18: Scholarship fund, but that's not how you started. I first found you on Facebook. How long ago did that happen?
19: So way back when, in our origins, it was around 2014 that we found a need for just a group that was a little more inclusive and focused on all ages and obviously the female gender as well. So we started just as a student pilot community where you could ask questions and we could cover feminine topics, pregnancy, menstruation, everything like that, that we really wouldn't be comfortable asking in a group that included men. And then from there, around 2018, we gained nonprofit status and started going nuts on the scholarships. And so that's kind of been our thing ever since we really started focusing on the scholarships.
18: Where do these scholarships come from and what are they for?
19: So the scholarships are for ladies in flight training, all levels. We handle students all the way up to the ATPs. We have advanced scholarships. We also do general scholarships, which are more for the specialty ratings. So we had someone use one for a seaplane rating a little while ago, which is super cool, something new that we weren't really expecting, but completely welcoming for it. The money originally came from personal funds sometimes, and then if we could get grants, we'd send one off. Pretty much whenever we had the funds to sustain a scholarship, we put a scholarship out. Nobody's in this to make any sort of money at all. For the last, I don't know, maybe 6 months, we've now switched to memberships. So we do $25 a year memberships just to help us support ourselves and get a little more stability in the program.
18: Okay, so you're growing as a member group now, where before you were just kind of a loose affiliation of people who like to chat on social media together and have great advice for each other. And then you were able to pull in these donor funds to build a scholarship portfolio, for lack of a better

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1: Most of the people that I've met are pursuing corporate aviation or going into the airlines. It's just a lot of time builders. The main dynamic of people that we see anyway is students. We see a lot of students, so we normally focus on the private scholarships or the instrument. There are a couple more. We have a lot of CFIs as well, but the bulk is absolutely students.
2: Have you seen a big uptick during the pandemic, or at what point did you see a sudden shift, or did you?
1: You know, we were always fairly popular in the online world in Facebook. There was definitely an uptick when everything happened with COVID, but really it started near the beginning of the pilot shortage, because that's when everybody was going into training and trying to get it done as quickly as possible and get those airline jobs as quickly as possible. And when you do that, it's hard to keep your eyes on the prize sometimes. So that's when people really reach out for support, or when you fail a check ride, or something that you just think, you know, this is the end of the road for aviation. It's really not for me. And that's when people seem to join and jump on.
2: How do you respond to somebody? I know it breaks your heart. It does for me when I see somebody so distraught like that after failing a check ride. What kind of advice comes from the group to that person?
1: Keep your head up. They always say you should never do anything the day that you failed your check ride. Just go home, sleep it off, and pick it up the next day if you're going to do anything. But everybody says, you know what, you study harder, you put your head down, and you do it. And you're going to get it the second time, especially if you keep a positive attitude as you're failing or after you've failed. The DEs want you to pass. They're on your side.
2: They really are. And I have worked, when I was working as a flight instructor all the time, I worked with people who brought their pink slip in, and I'd say, okay, so what did you fail? What did you not do on the check ride? The things you did, if we can solve these problems inside of 30 days, you don't have to do them again.
1: Yep.
2: On the check ride. So let's just focus on what you didn't do. And I'd find the most interesting thing. Somebody who failed their check ride because they didn't see on the simulated engine failure, and you're supposed to find the field and everything. Well, they never looked out the other side of the airplane. They only looked on the pilot's side for a potential landing place. And where does the designated pilot examiner sit?
1: Right.
2: They sit in the right seat in a typical airplane, not in a helicopter, but in an airplane. And so I said to the guy, I think I know what your problem is. And that was it. That was the whole thing. Everything else was fine. And they went back and they passed their check ride, and it was wonderful. But it can be as simple as that, or just having a bad day with landings, right?
1: Yep. We see a lot of that. The landing issue especially, we get a lot of posts on landing. But it's always the same type of encouragement that you get from the group. It's always just keep at it. You can't give up. Everyone is not going to get everything on the first try. Especially in aviation, there are so many variables. It's a high-stress environment. There are a lot of factors that try to throw you off your best game, and sometimes they win. But the more you use them, the more they just don't affect you anymore.
3: One of the things I see with social media is that people will sort of step into a leadership role sometimes just because they'll comment on more things, they'll bring more insights to the table. Or do you watch that sort of happen in the organization? People who will come in all of a sudden will step up and, you know, become more than they appeared to be initially.
1: Absolutely. The main people that I see stepping up would be, I just passed this check ride, I just did this, and everybody goes nuts and gets to congratulate them. And we have people that is all that they do on our Facebook group. They just congratulate people that need to hear that they're doing well. And it's a really important job.
3: That's neat.
2: Yeah. I would be one of those people.
3: You would be.
2: I would. We are speaking with Maddie Chess. She is the membership and marketing coordinator for Ladies in Flight Training, which is LIFT. They have

0: have a Facebook page, and you've also got a website. What's the website?
1: The website is www.ladiesinflighttraining.org, and we are also on Instagram.
0: Ah, yeah, also on Instagram. Now, see, I don't Instagram. I have done Facebook, and I can't find things on the web, but I have to draw a line somewhere. I'm getting old. I don't know. What about that?
2: I'm guessing that that's part of your job, right? Membership and marketing?
1: You know, to be honest with you, I am terrified of social media. Computers don't like me at all, so I'm always scared that I'm going to post things with typos or whatever else. So I actually leave that to other people. I try to do our Facebook Lives, though. We love having seminars and just things to bring people together and keep the environment positive and keep everybody learning.
0: What are you finding being in the Women Venture tent this time?
1: I had no idea how many girls, especially, were being supported by their parents. There were so many girls that came up, normally in the 16 to 18 range, and they're students, and they don't know anything yet about the resources that are out there. And I think it's so amazing that the parents are just enabling these girls to thrive.
0: This is exciting. I really hope that this is something that they decide to keep going with. You guys are over in the Education Plaza area.
1: Yes.
0: It's very close to Building C, just north of it. If you cross the road there, you can find a whole lot of other things there. Used to be the Innovation Center. NASA is there. There are a lot of college and universities in that area. We've been speaking with Maddie Chess. She's the membership and marketing coordinator for Ladies in Flight Training. You can find them at their Facebook page, LIFT, right? That's the group?
1: Yes, the Ladies in Flight Training, or LIFT.
0: Thank you very much for taking the time to come into EAA Radio. Have a wonderful rest of AirVenture.
2: Here's an interview from 2025.
0: Oh, yeah.
3: Yeah. So our great Wednesday morning continues with another great guest.
0: We have cargo pilot and Air Race Classic Director of Education, Emmy Dillon, who began racing in 2015. You must be having a blast. You guys just came out of a big, giant cross-country race last month.
4: Yeah, absolutely. June is our month every year. We're always having our June fly camp, we call it, with our friends at Third Week. And we're just so thrilled with how successful this year was.
0: So do tell. First, start and most exciting leg.
4: Oh my gosh. This year we started in Fairhope, Alabama, and ended in the Spokane, Washington area, Felts Field. The most, can't even pick which leg was my favorite. I didn't race this year, but I think the start is always the most exciting. Watching every airplane take off and just the adrenaline rush about being a part of history.
0: Oh yeah. I remember you were at Page Field near where I live one year as the start, and it's really wild to see these 50 airplanes or more taking off almost all at once. I mean, each one gets a time as they leave.
3: Yeah, I'm a little bit familiar with the race, but others may not be familiar at all. Can you tell us a little bit about the logistics of how the race works, the mechanics of the the legs and that kind of thing, and the start, which you seem to think was so exciting?
4: Of course, yeah. So this race originates back to 1929 with the original Women's Air Derby, and we as the Air Race Classic are the continuation of that today. Now, each race route changes every year. It's greater than 2,500 miles every year. But because it changes, it's always a new challenge. So each plane is handicapped. There's a handicap flight that occurs before the start of the race. And the way that we explain it is whoever beats their handicap speed the best wins. So you can have a Luscombe win compared to a Twin Comanche or anything faster like a Cirrus. It's all about beating your own handicap speed.
3: Mm-hmm. And what was your first race? What was it like for the first time you did it?
4: My first race, this is actually 10 years since my first race. I had my first race since in 2015. I was flying the Mighty 172, and I knew all about it, but I hadn't really experienced it, of course, because I hadn't done it. And there's such this deep emotional connection that I have with it, thinking back to Amelia Earhart and Pancho Barnes and Louise Thaden launching in 1929 in their travel airs, and just a beautiful way to remember everything that they did for us. Yeah. And, of course, I mean, it's a competition, so I'm a competition girl myself.
3: Yeah, right. Is it single pilot or are there crews? How does that work?
4: It's a crewed aircraft. Well, you have to have at least two pilots, a pilot and a co-pilot, and each team's also allowed to have teammates. So sometimes we have teams of three as well. A lot of universities do that.
3: Mm-hmm. And then each leg is timed or measured in and of itself, and then you pause for each night? Is that how it works?
4: Pretty close. So each leg is measured with a speed and time. That's how you get your score. But it's actually up to the pilots and their strategy about when they want to spend the night. It's a day VFR race, and you have 4 days to do it. But you don't have to stay at specific airports on the route every night. If your strategy is to get three legs the first day, great. You'll land at the third stop on your route. Or maybe, like I've done in 1 year, I've done one leg in 1 day, but it worked out for us that year. We got better tailwinds.
0: My understanding is that it's really about finding those tailwinds and the weather that takes you where you need to go.
4: Absolutely.
0: Because that's how you beat your handicap. I mean, you can wax the airplane until the cows come home. You can knock every bug off it. You can make it as fast as you're allowed to make it, but you can't touch it once you've got your handicap.
4: Correct.
0: It's like NASCAR is supposed to be, right?
4: Yep.
0: You know.
3: Okay. So she pointed at me like, the guy obviously knows about NASCAR.
0: You don't know about NASCAR? Oh, my gosh.
3: I know what NASCAR is, but I'm not a NASCAR.
4: They turn left, right, I think.
3: I'm much more of an airplane guy than a race car guy. Yeah, it's all pretty fascinating. I had a question. I've lost it. You go next.
0: Okay. So finding the best weather and the best tailwind is a science.
4: Yes, it is. It takes also a lot of understanding your aircraft that you're flying. You can, of course, tailwinds are the very simplistic way to, you know, increase your ground speed, reduce your time, things like that. But it's also understanding your performance of your aircraft as well. So that's a huge educational piece of flying in the Air Race Classic, is not only are you understanding weather, but you're also understanding the technical side of the performance of your aircraft. And as a racer myself, and now on the education team, we really push that. And I know I become a better pilot as a result of flying in this race.
3: I remember what it was. Is there a qualification process to be eligible to participate in the race?
4: Yes. So to be a pilot or a co-pilot, you have to have at least 100 hours PIC. And one of you on that two-pilot team has to have at least 500 hours PIC or an instrument rating. It's not, they're mutually exclusive, so as long as you have one of those. But if you have, if you would like to bring in a student pilot or somebody that's learning to fly, you can bring them in as a teammate. So we very often have that happen. Like I said earlier, with the universities, they'll bring a flight instructor and maybe a commercial student and someone completing their private pilot as their teammate, and they transition from the ground-based side, you know, maybe helping with strategy, into the airplane as the backseater teammates, and then all the way forward to being the flight instructor in the left seat.
3: Mm-hmm. So it's general aviation experience, not general aviation, but aviation experience in general. There's no, like, qualification to be in the race. You don't have to win some other race in order if you meet those requirements. And what is the application process? How would one get involved?
4: So January 2nd of the year of the race, so our registration will open up January 2nd, 2026. You can go to our website, airraceclassic.org. And it's a simple register now. You'll register on our website and you'll submit pilot documents and things like that. And of course, your team name, that's very important. Everybody should have an awesome, fun team name.
3: And shirts, I would imagine.
4: Oh, of course. Well, history with this is all the way, of course, back to when we started doing teams, probably in the, I can't remember the exact year, but women's teams started wearing matching outfits and uniforms, and we continue that tradition. It's just a lot of fun.
3: That sounds great.
4: It's cute. So you could just go to our website and you submit your documentation, your interest for it. It's completely free to register as a racer once you get your team together. And that can be friends, your flight instructor. It could be, or maybe you don't have a race partner available to you or a race plane available to you. I always encourage people to register because we, on our end, on the backside of the Air Race Classic, might be able to help you find a teammate and a plane.
3: Okay. You mentioned that, that there are handicaps of different types of aircraft so that they can compare them more equally. Is it by type or by individual aircraft?
4: By individual aircraft.
3: So part of the application process would be to get your handicap figured out, right?
4: Yes, that's correct.
3: How does that work?
4: So, May time frame, right before our race in June, the PIC will go up with a ARC handicap pilot, and that's just somebody that's been through the special training to make sure that the aircraft's being flown correctly per our handicap instructions. You fly at 6,000 feet density altitude, and you fly a box in the sky, and what that does is it cancels out any sort of wind correction and things like that, and that gives you your handicap speed, your corrected handicap speed, without the wind error.
3: Yeah. We're talking with Emmy Dillon, who's with the Air Race Classic, fascinating stuff. This is great. The route, you say the route changes each year.
4: Every year.
3: What's the process for selecting the route each year?
4: It's a super interactive process, actually, because we come to events like Oshkosh and the Women in Aviation Conference, as well as many others, because we want to interact with interested airports that want to be a part of our route. So any airport that's interested that wants to be a part of it, we pretty much take from our pool of interest, and our specialists with our route team work together to connect all of these different airports of interest and creates our route. We always try to do something a little bit different year to year. So in this case, we went from the southeast to the Pacific Northwest. Some years we'll go from the southwest all the way to the northeast. Sometimes a nice big circle in the middle. It just depends on, we always want to, mix it up a little bit, give people a different challenge.
0: Yeah. What's really exciting, though, about this race is some of these university teams haven't done a big, giant cross-country like this before. There's a lot of planning involved. And as the education director, I have a feeling that you really help them get to understand what a long cross-country takes of a pilot in a GA airplane.
4: Absolutely. I actually started as a collegiate racer myself as well, so I kind of have a double background there with the education side and collegiate. But part of our job is to really expose general aviation pilots, whether they're collegiate or not, into flying outside their bubble, getting outside their comfort zone a little bit to become better pilots. And so we work with, Q&As, and we do webinars throughout the whole planning process. Some teams start a year out, so some teams are already planning for 2026, and some start in January when they register. But our job is to equip them with the knowledge that they need to be successful in their decision-making, their safety mindset development, and maintaining their personal minimums.
0: Your website is pretty elaborate, and there's a lot of information there. Where are you guys on the field here at Air Venture this week?
4: We are in two places, actually, which is fantastic. So we're in Hangar B at booth 2122, and we're also at the Women Venture Center at WV13. And you can also visit us on our website at airraceclassic.org.
0: Oh, that's wonderful. Are you doing some seminars or anything?
4: Not seminars, but we've got past racers there that are happy to talk to you about what the Air Race Classic is like and how to get involved.
0: Oh, that's really exciting. So anybody who's thinking that they might want to do a super long country, cross country, anybody who thinks that they might even have a friend with an airplane who would be willing to get involved and do that and kind of form a team. I mean, it's the camaraderie, the fun stuff that you do at the different stops along the way.
4: Absolutely.
0: I mean, that's one of the kickers of the whole deal. You hate to skip a stop, but you want to win.
4: Oh, trust me, it's definitely a battle. But I'll tell you, the sisterhood that we have as racers, I mean, it's the longest lasting all-women's transcontinental air race in the world. And it's truly a pleasure.
0: That is exciting. We have been speaking with Emmy Dillon. She is the education director for the Air Race Classic, and they are here on the field this week. Thank you so much for coming to EAA Radio.
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2: I'm Stuck Mike with EAA Radio. Susan Lurvy is responsible for EAA's library, and she's with us in studio today. And I'd like to understand a bit more about how the EAA, as an organization, uses a library for the benefit of its members.
6: Well, the EAA library has been supported by the organization, by the members, since its inception in 1953. If you look back at the old experimenters, you'll see where they had all agreed not too long after they formed the organization, we need to have a library, you know, so we can share this information. Of course, that was only 10 or 12 guys, as opposed to the 160,000 we have now, so it's a little different situation. But the library is a research library. We collect most things aviation, except in the fields of space and commercial aviation. We kind of limit that because we are a recreational aviation organization, so not too many of us are going to own space capsules. But we do keep some of that information as well. I take requests, reference requests by phone, by email, and by letter, actually. Postal mail still comes in occasionally, surprisingly, and it's always kind of fun to answer letters now where you can't just shoot out an email. So we answer all questions, aviation, historic information, building information, just you name it, we try to find the answers for it.
2: Give us an example of a couple or three particularly interesting requests that have come across your desk in the past few months.
6: Oh, gosh, I always got to try to remember these things. Okay, let's see. We have a gentleman who lives in Dubai, and he is a pilot. He actually, I believe he flies for the king there in Dubai, if that's what they have.
2: Uh-huh.
6: Anyway, he's building a replica of the Laird Super Solution, and which we have one in the museum. If you're ever up there, it's in the racing gallery. Big green plane with yellow wings. And he's needing all things Laird Solution. And, of course, we have a really large file on the Laird that we accumulated when our replica was built. So that's been kind of interesting, especially since he doesn't live here in the States, but in Dubai as opposed. So that's kind of a fun one. I have a gentleman the other day who's interested in the Bugatti, which is the only single racer that was built, never flown, that's in the museum. And he lives in New York. And it was very strange when he called. He knew absolutely nothing about EAA. Absolutely nothing. And so we got to chatting a bit, and I convinced him he should be a member, and he was all for it. So he joined, and I'm going to put him in contact with the folks that are building that Bugatti replica. And he's quite interested in AirVenture, never heard of AirVenture or anything about it. And I got an email from him, and he said, I saw they closed the airport in Milwaukee. That must be bad for you in Oshkosh up there. What did you tell me, 70,000 people?
2: Yeah.
6: So I sent him an email back, and I said, well, yeah, the rain has been a problem and whatever. And I said, but you left out a zero on that 70,000. Mm-hmm. That should be closer to 700,000 people. And he was just blown away. He couldn't comprehend that.
2: Yeah.
6: And of course he won't until he comes one time.
2: Yeah.
6: And so, but he wants to, I'm not sure his purpose for the Bugatti, what he wants to do, if he intends to build a model or another replica. Of course, there is no replica yet, but we'll have to see how that pans out.
2: Now, in addition to providing services to builders, are you also a lending library?
6: We are not. In the sense of a public library where you can walk in with your library card and check out a book. I do interlibrary loan.
2: Oh, you do? Because that was my next question.
6: Could I
2: use my local library as a way to obtain materials in your collection?
6: Yes, you can. Yes, you can. If there is a book that you have been unable to locate someplace else, aviation related, obviously, and you send me an email and say, do you have this book? And I do. Then we ask you to go to your local public library, and it's very informal. We just have them email me and with the information, and then I send the book out to the public library, and they'll loan it to you for about 3 weeks.
2: How about periodicals?
6: Periodicals we don't lend. We do photocopying of periodicals if there's something, and especially because our periodical collection actually goes all the way back to the late 1800s. They were thinking airplanes then, you know. Didn't necessarily have them, but they were thinking. As well as we have probably over 600 different aviation periodical titles in the library. So we do have the old hard copies, paper copies, bound copies of periodicals that are getting harder and harder to find.
2: I'm sure.
6: Folks just don't keep them anymore. That's a lot of paper to store.
2: Now, by any chance, are your periodicals on paper part of the library sale?
6: I do have some older magazines. There's a wonderful magazine called The Sportsman's Pilot. It was published from the late 1920s into the 1940s. It's kind of the New Yorker type of magazine for aviation sportsmen. And it was kind of an uppity type of thing, very high-end, about the size of a Life magazine, the old Life, the large format. And that. They're absolutely beautiful. And so we do. I have some of those.
2: So color, rotogravure?
6: Some.
2: Wow.
6: Some. Not a lot, but some. But yeah. It's very interesting. I mean, they covered the, if you were an aviation well-known, and your daughter was a debutante. Oh, they had that in there, too.
2: My goodness.
6: Yes. Pretty interesting stuff.
2: And so this would make for some outstanding coffee table material.
6: Oh, absolutely.
2: For an aviation enthusiast.
6: Absolutely.
2: Wow.
6: The covers, their covers are not the most spectacular of some of the older magazines, but certainly the content and the quality of the magazine is just fantastic.
2: So what else might someone find there in the sale?
6: The sale has, we have books, of course, and the books are accumulated through donations. Everything that is excess to the collection, when we receive a donation, we process that. We keep, if we already have the book and the new one that comes in is in better shape or whatever, then, of course, we improve the collection with that. Then anything that is a duplicate goes into the sale. So we have a lot of hardback books. This year we had a good collection of regular paperbacks, which I sell for just $1 a piece.
2: Yeah.
6: There are aircraft manuals. There are old EAA manuals. There are some old what are known as NACA reports.
2: Mm-hmm.
6: And there's some old civil aeronautic bulletins. Just, you never know what comes in a donation.
2: So what are the odds that I might find a replacement for a pilot operating handbook for an old aircraft among the collection? How often does that happen?
6: Not so often anymore. Rare
2: as hen's teeth, I would think, in some
6: cases.
2: Well,
6: for the really old aircraft, yes. But, of course, many of those for your Cessna aircraft, Piper aircraft, and that, they're readily available through manual distributors that are on the Internet.
2: Okay.
6: And easy to find.
2: Yep. Now, some folks do make a living or supplement their income through providing plans for sale. So how do you handle that issue, determining whether or not plans are commercially available and then not sort of treading on that ground?
6: Well, and that's exactly what we do. We
2: first
6: determine whether someone is actively selling the plans. And if that's the case, then anyone who calls up and that gets referred to that person who is currently in the business of selling the plans for a particular aircraft.
2: So to be clear, you are not a way to avoid paying for plans that would be available.
6: No, we are not.
2: Yeah.
6: No, we are not. And EAA has a policy, just like the Smithsonian has a policy, that you have to sign a waiver that says you will not build a flying aircraft with plans that we should provide you with. And of course, there is a fee for copying and everything because most plans are large format. But the object is to have the plans, save them for historical purposes, keep them there for study and research. And if, okay, you're building a Stolpe Starduster or something and you got your plans from some guy and you're missing page 2 and 3 or something like that, and I have those plans in the library, if I do, I don't remember, then we would copy those couple of sheets for you, no problem. Mm-hmm. Then you don't have to, I mean, you're not going to have to sign the waiver or anything. But when it comes to a full set of plans, then you have to sign the waiver that says you will not build a flying aircraft, a man-carrying flying aircraft.
2: Now, why is that?
6: The liability.
2: Oh, I see. Yeah. So the waiver's not an FAA requirement. It's an EAA
6: requirement. No, it's an EAA requirement.
2: Got it. Okay.
6: Yeah.
2: All right.
6: It's just a safety measure for the organization.
2: Okay. Mm-hmm. So tell me about the location and the hours of the sale so that if folks are at AirVenture this week and would like to visit, which would be a pretty cool thing.
6: Would be a very cool thing. And hopefully there's signage on the pylons that are down here on the site and tells you where the library is. The library is actually located in the museum on the lower level. And there are signs that direct you there. It says library used book sale. We're open every day, 8 to 5, except on Thursday. And Thursday we'll be closing between 2 and 3 on Thursday. But we will be open on the weekend, 8 to 5 every day. I'm there. Bring your questions, and we'll try to do whatever we can for you.
2: That's great. How many items do you think there are in the sale this year?
6: Oh, gosh.
2: Is it in the hundreds, in the thousands?
6: I'm thinking probably... Between the books and the magazines and everything, I'm sure that there are between 1,000 and 2,000 items.
2: Oh, my goodness.
6: In the sale. We put out new things every day from the storeroom so that we can continually draw them back in.
2: Yeah.
6: Come and see what's out today, and if you don't, you'll miss out on something.
2: Wow. Now, do you set value on items in the sale? Going off of their historical significance in some cases?
6: You know, that's...
2: Or rarity or anything like
6: those,
2: that?
6: And those are factors. Mm-hmm. There's an excellent site on the internet called bookfinder.com. And excuse me. And they have a lot of, 150 million. That's pretty much of a lot, huh?
2: Wow.
6: Books for sale with hundreds of thousands of different vendors. So I can go on there and I can kind of get a feel for how many of the books are out there, whether it's 10 books or whether it's 10,000 books or whatever. So that helps determine the value and that. And we're not out to make a fortune. So I always price my books and things on the low end so that they can get back into the hands of the aviation population where they belong.
2: Right. What a great way to sort of celebrate the history and kind of bring a piece of aviation history and culture back with you.
6: It is from AirVenture. Yep, and we enjoy it, and I'm sure. And the folks come back every year looking for magazines, for old magazines to fill out their collections, and just books to paperbacks to read while they're here in the campgrounds.
2: Great idea.
6: Yeah.
2: Yeah. Well, thanks, Susan Lurvy, who's responsible for the EA Library, for coming by EA Radio and talking to us this week.
6: And thank you, Mike.
2: I'm Stuck Mike for EAA Radio.
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10: Welcome back to Squawk 1200, 18 minutes past 12 o'clock. I'm Fareed Gio, along with Paul Prydecker. Joining us in the studio right now is Tom May, Beth May, and Muhammad Bryant. They are part of the Some Assembly Required drone team as part of the UAS for STEM program. Welcome, all of you.
11: Thank you.
12: Thank you.
13: Thank you.
10: And it's really interesting. This kind of reminds me, I don't want to cheapen it by saying this sounds a lot like Lego League and some of those other kind of programs to get kids really engaged in science and engineering and creativity.
11: Yes. Yes, it's like that. I would say it's like Lego League on steroids, maybe.
10: Mm-hmm. Yeah.
11: The technology is a lot more advanced. Our building blocks are receivers and transmitters and servos and drone airframes, et cetera, et cetera. So it's like that, but on another scale, another level.
14: And Tom, when did this all start?
13: Yeah, so the UAS for STEM program actually started about 10 years ago. We've been with it for, this is year 8.
11: This is our 8th year.
13: We didn't have a competition because of COVID, so we've only been competing for 7 years. And the whole program has really grown from a grassroots effort with just a handful of teams to we're now reaching out. We have an international competitor last year. We've been fortunate enough to be able to come to the EAA and really experience and let the kids experience the full aviation industry. And we've now grown to a competition of 12. We have a beginner and an advanced class. And that part of it really enhances what the students get to experience. Because now as they start off small, they can grow to even more complex.
11: Yeah, the UAS for STEM program this year is bigger than it's ever been. 6 teams competing in the beginner class, 6 teams competing in the advanced class. And we're in the advanced class since we've been doing this for so long.
14: Yeah. And, Muhammad, I'm guessing you've got an active part in this. And you're active and a participant, and how did you get started?
12: So yeah, originally I was a homeschooler, so I didn't really get out that much, and I kind of found a makerspace near my house, so I went out there and I checked it out, and then I ended up meeting Tom, and he ended up introducing me to drones. That year I actually became the pilot, and we ended up winning first year for that.
14: Did you know anything about drones before that?
12: No.
14: Or is it just...
12: No.
14: You didn't even know what was possible?
12: No, I did not.
14: Wow.
12: He let me fly it inside the makerspace, and I was like really surprised because I was like, this is a drone inside the library.
11: And a small one.
12: But it was still a drone. I was just like really nervous, but I really grew throughout that COVID year. I got to practice on the flight sim. It was like pretty fun. And
14: so what does it take to win first place?
12: Lots of practice and dedication. Some good CADing skills to like 3D print your models for different designs. That's also another thing that I did. I was a modeler, so I modeled a lot of the parts and different designs on the drone that you may see.
13: And let me add to that real quick, because it's really also a lot of teamwork, because our team is 10 this year, and Muhammad's got these fantastic CADing skills and piloting skills.
11: And collaboration skills.
13: But the engineering viewpoints and all the other talents that come in, even students that aren't engineers at all, bring in a very different perspective, and we incorporate all that into the design process, and that really makes it a much more robust solution.
11: And I just need to admit, Muhammad's CADing skills are mad. He's got mad CADing skills. And engineering and prototype. Okay, let me tell you about his first prototype.
10: Computer-assisted drafting for those people that...
11: He walked into the room with a cardboard box this big, about 2.5 feet by 2.5 feet. He said, this is my first prototype for the grabber that has to pick up a water bottle attached to the drone. And we looked at him and we thought that the prototype was in the box. The prototype was the box. Mm-hmm. When you fold all the flaps and you add some rubber bands and strings, you pressure, force the box on top of the bottle, and the space between the flaps will pick it up.
14: Oh my goodness.
11: And that was his first prototype for the grabber that was very successful.
14: I'm thinking about your comment about it. You know, teamwork. And in aviation, that's what it's always about. No matter what aspect of aviation you're in, nobody's by themselves. I mean, even if you're just in an airplane by yourself, it's still a team in terms of, you know, the maintenance, it's air traffic control,
11: ground
14: it's your
11: support.
14: Instructor, it's everything.
11: Yeah.
14: That sounds like you've taken advantage of that to the max. So,
10: yeah. Something you mentioned was the makerspace, and that's kind of like a new term, I say, within the last 10 years. They're kind of popping up everywhere. So if young people are looking around to kind of a way to engage science and find those unique tools and devices that they may need to create, and also the kind of the brain the brains there, the it's kind of the knowledge of the other people in the makerspace. Is that kind of what you found there?
12: Yeah. So it was actually there at the makerspace where I first learned how to solder and first learned how to build with Legos, the Lego techniques and all of that stuff. When I was younger, I would also go there. And I would see like the FTC robots just moving around and lifting up different things. And I would be like, when will I be old enough to do things like that? And then sooner or later, I ended up joining a drone team, and it ended up being really successful.
10: And those are kind of like community-based areas that can really help you with your skills and meet other people that can teach you those things if you don't necessarily have access to that within your own family or your own kind of friend circle.
12: Yeah.
14: So are you, I'm thinking about, you know, next few years from now, do you see yourself as designing, an engineer? Do you want to be a pilot? Do you want to do all three? You want to go to the moon? You know?
12: I want to do a lot of things, but I think whatever I do in the future, I want to make sure that it has something to do with engineering, because that's like a really strong path, and I like making things with my hands. I grew up building decks because my dad, he was a roofer, so that was like pretty interesting, and I ended up doing a lot, and I want to thank my parents a lot for that. My mom's a scientist, and I kind of like grew up around STEM and building and making things, so I think it was like natural for me to go into engineering.
10: We're speaking with Muhammad Bryant, Beth May, and Tom May, talking about UAS for STEM, and that is, it's a little bit of engineering and creativity, and of course some competition as well. Talk a little bit about how the Explorer post in your area figured into all of this, Tom.
13: Fred, that's a really great question. The way it actually formed was about 26 years ago. My wife and another person, Bob Ekman, formed a group. They just wanted to get together a bunch of kids to learn more about science and technology. And from there, that sort of grew. After a couple of years, Bob brought it into the Boy Scouts. It was part of an adventure program. That's a co-ed program for high school students. And from there, that grew into what we now call the Explorer Post. We go through probably 40 to 50 students per year. We do robotics, rocketry, and now drones. And that was the genesis of how all of that started. And then we found the UAS for STEM program, which was great because they give us a curriculum. There's training material. They actually have to go through a complete FAA ground school. They learn theory of flight, FAA rules and regulations,
12: sure.
13: all the airspace requirements that you would for almost becoming a private pilot.
14: And are you working to spread this around the country?
13: Yeah, Archie Stafford was sort of the STEM person who created UAS for STEM, and he is actively promoting it. He does a great job bringing that to all the other high schools around the country, even around the world.
11: Yeah, the host for UAS for STEM is the Aeronautic Modeling Academy, Academy of Aeronautics Modeling. I always mess it up.
10: Amen.
11: Right. And so Archie and his wife Terry actually started this program in partnership with the AMA. So their team, the AMA people, Kyle Jarrus and others, and Emily Rice, and Archie and his wife, they run the whole competition, and they have teams from across the country. And we have to do a preliminaries back in April and qualify to come here for the finals. And it is open to international teams, so we expect to see international teams probably next year.
14: Muhammad, what are you working on now? What's your next project?
12: College.
14: All right.
12: Honestly, yeah, because I just graduated this year, so I'm going to work on. Thank you. I'm going to work on getting college in place. I'm probably going to go to a community college for 2 years to save a lot of money, and then transfer out to like a better school.
10: What was it like, the competition this first 2 days? Your adventure.
12: Yeah, it was like really stressful. Our team was reviewing everything over and over again. We were doing pre-checks of the pre-checks. We were doing pre-flights to making sure that our drone is all coordinated, and the GPS, we got the GPS lock and everything. And it was just like really intense. And it was really fast-paced, like boom, boom, boom, boom, boom, next, next, next, next.
10: And what did you learn from some of the other teams and talking with some of the other competitors?
12: I learned that all of them have their unique and individual characters that you normally, that I wouldn't normally get to see because they come from different places and different parts of America. And it was really interesting seeing their designs for their drone mechanism. And I think that helps plant innovation for the next competition to come. Yeah.
14: Well, you can always learn from others, right?
12: Yeah.
14: Yeah, sure.
10: What else have you looking at so far? In the context of what you were here for, what else have you seen around the convention that's inspired you?
12: I've seen a lot of a lot of drone companies that I like to go around and like follow. There was one that was doing a delivery one. I thought that was pretty interesting because it had like a really neat mechanism where it comes down and it releases the payload, which is kind of like what we were doing. So we ended up kind of forming like some sort of bond. and then it was like really cool because their mission is like literally what we're doing. We're dropping or we're descending on packages, picking them up and taking them and unloading them. And it's like it's really interesting. And I do like to do pull-ups. That's the military.
11: Every army does. Yeah.
10: Pull up. Well, Muhammad, Tom, and Beth, thank you very much for being here. And we look forward to following your success in the future.
11: Thank you, Paul.
12: Thank you.
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17: 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So occasionally you'll hear a bit of history that has changed since it originally happened. Maybe a federal official who's gone to another job, a future product that turned out not to be, or a company that's no longer in business. We'll always tell you which year the interview was recorded before it plays. So don't be thrown off when you hear from FAA Administrator Blakey or the proposed Eclipse 400 single-engine jet. Aviation's always changing, and EAA Radio streams those programs from the past to make you smile when you recall that that was one of the years you came to Oshkosh. Here's a classic interview from 2011 in the EAA Radio Archives.
0: You know, the more I listen to that, the more I wonder. We got to talk to Mike Morgan about this. Mike Morgan is a wonderful guy. He's the voice that does all these lead-ins. But if I'm a flight instructor, why am I in the left seat? I should be in the right seat. I'm going to work with him on that. No. Anyhow, welcome to Around the Patch with Amy Labota. I have here with me today the esteemed Dr. Peggy Chavarian. She is the president of Women in Aviation International. And I might say she's also the publisher of Aviation for Women magazine, which is the official publication of Women in Aviation International, and my boss. So, welcome, Peggy. How are you today?
18: Hi, Amy. Good morning. How are you?
0: I'm doing terrific. Hey, tell me, what's been going on Women in Aviation International-wise here at the show? You guys are over in the Bee Hangar, right?
18: Over in the Bee Hangar, and it's been very busy the first few days here at AirVenture. People, in terms of the memberships, and we've got, of course, merchandise there, too, and signing up for our breakfast coming up on Friday morning.
0: Oh, that's right. When is that?
18: Well, it's Friday morning at 8 o'clock over at the EAA Nature Center Pavilion, and we've got some great celebrities coming in. We call it the Women Innovation Connect Celebrity Breakfast, but we have the Misty Blues, all-female parachute team coming
0: Excellent.
18: By.
0: Skydivers, they are so cool. I've seen them.
18: Deborah Hirschman, the NTSB chairman, is coming by to visit
0: Excellent.
18: Us.
0: Excellent.
18: And just and a lot of folks, but it'll be a great event, a lot of announcements, including the Disney Dream Cruise.
0: Oh, that's
18: grand prize.
0: Right. We're giving away a cruise on Friday.
18: Yeah, so
0: that's going to be really cool.
18: Yep.
0: I think somebody's going to be very excited. It's not just a cruise, though. I mean, there's other prizes, that, including conference registrations, right?
18: Airline tickets to go to the conference.
0: Exactly.
18: Set of luggage. So, yeah, there's a lot of prizes, and things we'll be giving away there at the breakfast.
0: And people can still sign up for that where? At the booth?
18: At the booth. We prefer, yeah, prefer to sign up at the booth ahead of time just for our account for the caterers. But you can, if you it works out and your plans change, you thought you were going to leave, you know, Friday morning, but you're hanging around here at AirVenture, we'd love to have you just come on by and sign up on site.
0: Yeah, but there's more things going on. I mean, the whole Women Venture thing. Can we talk about Women Venture? Where did that come from?
18: Well, Women Venture, a few years ago, after the EA event was over, and talking about, you know, there are a lot of women here at AirVenture, have been coming for years, doing a lot of things, but not really maybe noticeable. And Pat Lupke, a lady works with us in our marketing thing, said, you know, we need to have maybe get all the women pilots who are here at AirVenture together at one time in one place. And we even talked about maybe, you know, contacting Guinness for a world record kind of thing or something. But anyway, and make them visible. So it came up with the idea of this T-shirt. Everyone would wear the same T-shirt, get this photo taken. And now this is the fourth year that we'll be doing that. And again, this Friday at 10:30. So you can have breakfast. Come on over to ConocoPhillips Square and ask all the ladies to wear the shirt. And you can get the shirts now. They're available on the site here at AirVenture in four locations. They're at the Women Innovation booth in Hangar B. They're at the EAA membership tent, and that also there's a logbook. We want everybody to sign in at either our booth or at the EA membership tent. There's some at the 99s tent as well, and also Embry-Riddle has some for their alumni or students who are here on the grounds.
0: Ah, excellent, excellent. You know, you're right. There are a lot of different groups and possibilities. Another program that's going on that I know Women in Aviation International participates in, as well as do the 99s and EAA, is the Women Soar, You Soar project, which is later this week, right?
18: Right. They changed the dates instead of at the beginning of the week, doing it, I think, Thursday, Friday, Saturday, Sunday this year. And about 100 high school young ladies will get a full experience of AirVenture, have mentors that will be with them throughout their stay here, and they get to stay overnight over the dormitories. I don't know if they're doing the museum overnight this year or not, but it's a great experience.
0: Yeah, yeah. We participated in that. You've been a mentor for that. I've been a mentor for that. It is. It's a terrific experience. It's something that if you're thinking about doing that, if you know a middle school, high school girl, you need to plan out ahead of time, though. It's not the kind of thing you sign up for on site.
18: No.
0: You've got they have a limited opportunity for it, and they've got to plan the dorms and the chaperones ahead of time. But that being said, those young ladies get an inside look at Oshkosh and the EA AirVenture experience.
18: Right.
0: No question about that. We have had a very good time with them, and we will probably see some of them, hopefully, at Theater in the Woods on Thursday. Now, aren't we doing something there?
18: I was just going to say, the other thing that's kind of kicking off the night before, Thursday night at the Theater in the Woods at 7 o'clock, from 7 to 8, we are celebrating, it's not only the centennial of naval aviation, which, of course, we're celebrating here throughout AirVenture, it's the centennial of the first woman to get her pilot's license, Harriet Quimby, here in the United States. In fact, we have a Harriet Quimby reenactor, Connie Tobias, who will be one of the panelists. She's also, in her own right, a U.S. Airways captain, has flown the Blériot a number of times that Harriet Quimby flew.
0: Well, she's flown not just the Blériot. She's done the Wright Flyer, reproduction,
18: right,
0: too, didn't she?
18: Yes, back in 2003, she was one of the few five or six test pilots and the only woman involved with that Wright 3 Flyer project. So she's one of the panelists. We also have Lieutenant Kay Heyer, who's a United States Navy captain and has also been an astronaut, so she'll have some great stories to share with us. And the other panelist will be Connie Bolin here at EA.
0: Oh, terrific.
18: With the
0: Connie.
18: Warbirds. Yes.
0: Now, another airline captain.
18: And a Delta airline captain, who her story, she started out as a flight attendant, said, look more interesting up in the cockpit, and ended up getting her pilot's license and obviously working up to be captain. And certainly very active here with EAA and the Warbirds of America.
0: Ah, terrific, terrific. So that's going to be pretty exciting. And the thing is, it's my understanding we're on from 7 to 8. Who's on after us?
18: Let me see. Burt Rutan. Sorry, I was just being funny.
0: So you should come off the Theater in the Woods. Come see us. Get a good seat for the follow-on act.
18: Yes. Well, yeah, well, I think we're we're his warm-up.
0: Right. We're the lead-in. We're the lead-in, and he's the follow-on. So you can get a real good seat ahead of time and come see us. Come see him.
18: Yeah.
0: That's the really cool part. And it should stop raining by then. I have to say, I'm kind of glad I wasn't in the campground this morning, because I had breakfast with somebody from the campground, and she said, yeah, there was a little reorganization to be done because her tent wasn't as waterproof as she had really hoped it was going to be.
18: I'm in the campground, and it's a little muddy out there this morning, but people are out there and doing their things and putting on their ponchos and coming on out to the ground.
0: So. And it's not as muddy as last year.
18: No.
0: I understand.
18: EA has done a lot of work this year. There's a bit, you know, good drainage out there now. So there's a little bit of standing water, but nothing like last year. And I'm sure it'll be draining very quickly today.
0: Yeah, that's what I'm thinking, too. So we've got Theater in the Woods. We've got the breakfast on Friday morning. We've got the picture at ConocoPhillips Plaza. And the really cool part about that, the timing is actually really good. Because you might not realize it, but the Boeing 787 will be arriving around 9:15 right into ConocoPhillips Plaza. You're not going to want to miss that.
18: Right.
0: So, you know, let's get down there to the plaza and take a look around. We're talking about having people start to gather. You'll see those green shirts coming together right at the nose of the Boeing 787 right around 10:15 or so.
18: Yes.
0: And then depending on which way the sun is shining, hopefully the sun will be shining.
18: Yes.
0: We're going to take that picture And you'll get a close-up of that brand-new airplane.
18: Now, I just happened to think also with that picture that morning, there are a special group of ladies who are here who will be in the picture and who are getting a special tour of the 787. And they won't be wearing the green T-shirts. They'll have on their blue uniforms from World War II. Several of the WASPs are here again with us this year, and they'll be there as well.
0: You have an opportunity to meet the WASPs either at the celebrity breakfast, or definitely at ConocoPhillips Plaza. Yeah. We're going to hold that thought. We're going to take a quick break, and we'll be right back with Dr. Peggy Chavery and Women Aviation International.
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0: And yet again, a new guest.
3: Yeah. It's fascinating stuff. Some really, really fascinating people have come through here today.
0: Absolutely. That is part of Attitude Adjustment's charm. We have Rick Leach. He is a 44-year aviation veteran and an industry innovator. You're CEO of GoJet Airlines.
20: That's correct.
0: Oh, man. Welcome to Attitude Adjustment, Rick. Are you having a good week here at AirVenture?
20: It's been great. Really great. Every year, it's just continues to surpass our expectations. Mm-hmm. It's a great time. Happy to be part of it for a long time, and so it's great to be here.
0: So tell me a little bit about what's going on with hiring and the state of the industry right now with particularly regional airlines.
20: Well, obviously, we're sort of the training ground that has the pipeline that goes in and feeds the rest of the industry in a lot of ways. I mean, we have 135s and we have a 121 regionals, which we are, GoJet is. And what the hiring for us right now is great because we're growing. We're doubling the size of the company from last January through the end of this year, and we're looking to add more aircraft even next year. We have 8 more aircraft going into service. And so we're doing a lot of hiring. And so when we come to events like this, we get to meet a lot of amazing aviators, aspiring aviators. We're going to help them navigate the, you know, sometimes hectic roadmap of getting into this business or getting where you want to be in this business. But right now, we're doing well because we're growing. And so we're hiring lots. Our classes are filled. Our streamlines of people wanting to get jobs with us at GoJet is filled. So we're excited about that. And the rest of the industry is continuing, as far as the regional side, continuing to try to get its production up fully, where all of its lines are back in service and everything's going. Our hiring has been great, and the candidates have been great right now. And that's a great thing. But it's a bit of an artificial situation we're in because of the delays that have happened with deliveries at the mainline carriers. So their hiring is not at the rate it consistently is. In our industry, there's been a pilot shortage, and quite frankly, there are still elements and symptoms of pilot shortage that continue to linger, and we always work through that, but we have this opportunity now that we're able to retain our turnovers down. That's good because everybody's not going onto the majors right now, so that enables us to get healthier in the recruiting side, as well as to attract good, great candidates into the company as well as we grow. But that time is going to pass. the deliveries are going to start coming again. The normal turnover is going to start happening again. The hiring by the majors is going to start happening again, and there will be a drain. There's a lot of retirements still coming. So recruiting continues to be a focus always in keeping the quality and the health of your company in place. So it's an important time, and it's you. Even when times are a little more like we get to be at sort of a buyer's market instead of a seller's market, a little choosy, it's important for us to continue to be heavily engaged, especially in programs here at EAA where we're getting to meet. This is like aviation immersion, right? So you get to just meet people from all aspects, and not just pilots, but you know, maintenance technicians, people that want to get into in-flight or other aspects of our industry, which it's the most diverse type of industry as far as talents and skills that you bring to the table can be applied in the airline industry in ways that people don't even imagine, actually.
3: That's it, and you actually lead me into the question that I had, which is we always hear a lot about the pilot shortages and the challenges of finding new pilots. But what about the rest of your staffing? Do you have troubles with line people and mechanics and flight attendants and
20: so
3: forth?
20: Yeah, I'll tell you. No, it's always a challenge. You've got to be out there throwing out the largest, broadest net you can, right? You've got to be engaged in a lot of organizations, and because they bring pools of talent in.

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1: The challenge there is to find those good folks, because a lot of people aren't going into that as much as they used to be. But it's something that's why we're at GoJet. We're out there at all these conferences trying to, and we speak at colleges and we speak at other schools, even high schools, to try to educate kids that there's a place for you here in this industry, no matter what your skill. You might not want to be a pilot, but there's a skill you have. Tell me what it is. I can tell you how it can apply. And so I would say technicians is a tough one. Entry-level jobs in all aspects of industry right now are difficult, you know, to get folks, or to get people that are going to show up and be there and deliver on the product and represent the company in the way. So it's tougher, but that's why you've got to be out there working every day trying to find that talent.
2: Tell me a little bit about this industry is cyclical. You described a little bit about that in your introduction. Tell me how you prepare for the future. You know those mainline deliveries will come unstuck at some point. You know this, what you have right now is going to change. You're looking forward. How do you build that in?
1: Well, there's a couple of things you do. One, you want to make sure that you have a place. They always say, you know, it's harder to gain a new customer than it is to keep the customer you have, right? You really need to try to work hard to keep the customer. And that's the way we look at our employees. We want to keep them here. I mean, obviously, some of them aspire to do other things, but we believe at GoJet, you can, and we have folks that spend their entire career and retire from GoJet Airlines or from a regional airline. And so what we really try to do is make sure we have an environment where people feel seen, they feel valued. We want to make sure we're competitive and make sure that we have certain other things that we can do, because we're a smaller, very innovative sort of entrepreneurial type of company that can be very present to our employees in more of a way that they feel that they're not just a number, but they really are an important part of. So in preparing for that, you want to make sure you are anticipating what's going to happen 6 to 9 or 12 months down the road, especially in the recruiting side. And sometimes you have to hedge a few bets, maybe stock your classes up with a few more folks because you're anticipating something maybe that's going to happen. But you've got to catch up is hard. In this industry, once you get in the hole of recruiting and being prepared for growth, to catch up is very, very difficult. So you got to take some chances. You got to look out and try to polish off that beaten up crystal ball as best as you can and make some good decisions. And the team that we have works well in trying to anticipate and look forward. And you got to plan. You got to take some chances and invest in people to be there.
3: Yeah. We're talking with Rick Leach, the CEO of GoJet Airlines, on the Attitude Adjustment Hour. Tell me a little bit about what is sort of what I might call the entry process. I hear a lot that people who want to become pilots, there's certain minimum aviation qualifications, flight hours, ratings, so forth, and at which point they are eligible to participate in a training program. Is that correct? And do you guys run those programs? How does that all work?
1: Yeah, no, most all the regional carriers have their own training program that they run completely, because the training program is certified specifically to you, your airline, your procedures, and the aircraft that you fly. And so, yeah, we run all of that. And then, but yes, there are limitations and requirements and obligations for someone to be a commercial pilot. You have to have at least 1,500 hours. Mm-hmm. Okay, and that's 1,500 hours if you're organically building time. You know, if you've had a 4-year college degree in an aviation program, then you can have 1,000 hours and get an ATP, a restricted ATP. If you're at a 2-year aviation program and that's where you got a lot of your training, you can get 1,250 hours. If you come from the military, it could be 750 hours. Those are various pathways for restricted ATPs, because you have to have an ATP to get to be a commercial pilot. And so those are the other pathways. But a lot of our folks will either come from that 4-year, a lot of military, or the whole full 1,500 hours. We're part of the United Aviate program, which is a really great program, a great pathway, not only just into carriers like GoJet, but also into a carrier like United Airlines for your forever job as well, if that's what you're looking for. But you got to build those metrics. But what I like to tell folks that are trying to be aspiring aviators, they think that just building time, poking holes in the sky, burning fuel, that all hours are created equal. All hours are not created equal.
3: Okay.
1: At the end of the day, we want to make sure we have the highest quality folks. I would hate for someone to spend 100,000 plus in building time and they're not prepared for the rigorous training that they're going, how they're going to be challenged to their limits to be an aviator for a regional carrier or a mainline carrier.

0: and then they fail. Because once they fail, they get that mark on their record, and it doesn't go away.
1: So where would one go to learn what the right mix is?
0: Well, a lot of people are part of, you know, qualified programs, okay. Good qualified aviation programs. And I would say there's a lot of organizations out there that help guide those folks as well. Women in Aviation, OBAP, NGPA, those are aviation organizations that are out there trying to get a lot of folks involved. Another thing is find a carrier that you're interested in. Find a mentor. A lot of people know someone in the business. Let them sort of help you navigate. Don't be afraid to ask the question, because what you don't want to do is have this dream, this profession you want to achieve, and then you fail, and then something happens. You think, oh, I can just do it over. Unfortunately, that black mark sticks with you, and it makes it harder to achieve your goals. So yeah. You always want to work hard.
1: We are starting to reach the end of our time here, but I'm curious how that applies to the mechanic and technician role. Do you train them up as well?
0: Or? Well, we've got two different programs. One is we get folks right from AMP schools where they come out with their AMP, and they're great. We've got folks that we hire, obviously, from other parts of industry in the military with good, you know, technical skills, and they're great too. But we also have a program where we bring folks in that have the aptitude. And with that aptitude, we give them a toolbox and we let them work side by side with AMPs and our management, and they learn those skills. And over the course of a couple years, they can earn their A and their P part of their licenses within this program, sort of like a CADET type program that we have for them within the maintenance area to see, is this for us? You know?
1: Excellent.
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0: Oh boy, you're asking me tough questions. Well, we are in the campground, which we have an event every night, except tomorrow night because of the air show, or tonight because of the air show. So you're welcome there, because we're at an L300. And then we're over in the Career Center. We have a team of our recruiting experts there that can answer all these questions, and obviously on the GoJEP website. But if you go by the Career Center, that's the best place to get all the answers and questions asked.
2: Terrific.
1: And online?
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4: Let's take a listen to a classic interview from 2019. Hi, this is Mike Morgan, where there normally would be Amy Labota working with you. Rob Mark, hello.
5: I noticed that you looked a little different from Amy.
4: I do. And I have a special message for Amy. And fortunately, we were able to get her on the phone. And so she's right here on my speakerphone. Hi, Amy.
6: Hi, guys. Man, am I missing you guys today. I've been watching the live feeds, and wish that I was there.
4: Well, I'm going to do my very best to take great care of your chair and your guests, which you generously handed over to us when you made the call not to be here this year. I have two words for you, my friend and flight instructor, and they are my airplane.
6: Yes, most definitely. You have the controls, Mike. You and Rob have a terrific week. I know you have an amazing lineup of guests, and I know you'll take fantastic care of them. Thank you.
4: Thanks so much.
5: Well, we're missing you. Take care.
4: Bye-bye. Well, I wanted to make sure that we had a chance to talk with Amy, and that I can express to her my fandom and my gratitude. And Rob, thanks for agreeing to work with me as I substitute for her.
5: I don't think they gave me a choice. They said they needed someone that could wrestle the technical parts that they know I can't handle. So they said you were the best man for the job.
4: Well, I'm happy to give it a shot. So,
5: well, thank you for being here.
4: Our first guest in this hour is Scott Hayes, who is the Vice President of Sales and Marketing for Superior Aircraft Parts. Hi, Scott, and welcome to Attitude Adjustment.
7: Oh, hey, thanks. We appreciate you having us.
4: I wonder if you could start by giving us a sort of a refresher on a couple acronyms that pertain to your business and your customers, but sometimes are kind of hard to keep straight. STC and PMA.
7: So an STC is a supplemental type certificate, and once an airplane is produced, like say a Cessna 172 R or S model, we STC'd an engine to replace the existing Lycoming engine. And once that airframe and type certificate are produced, everything on the back end has to be an STC. On the front end, if you're part of that process and you get on the type certificate like we are with American Champion on some of their products, the High Country Explorer, for example, then you're part of that thing from day one, and it doesn't need to be an STC. So if you're not on the original type certificate, it's an STC. Then on PMA, think of that as more of a replacement
4: parts manufacturing authorization.
7: Yes. So it's a part that fit, form, and function, fits in the same space, and has to meet or exceed. I know the verbiage was changed last year, but up until last year, it had to meet or exceed the original specs. So a lot of times, you know, the aftermarket can look at a part and see where it had a failure, and you can design that failure out of the process. Not that originally the part was a defective part, because that's not it, but sometimes there's some unintended wear that you can't quite imagine when you're putting this part together as an engineer. And so the second guy that comes to the party can look at that and make some adjustments and turn out a part that's a little better. And our motto or mantra is making flying more affordable since 1967. And that's really kind of what we try to do, just to keep it going. You bought your airplane to fly it, not to fix it. So if we can offer something that means you can put more gas in the tank and get more hours flown, your airplane will be healthier, you'll be happier, and that's really what we'd like to have.
5: Can you give us an example of maybe a popular part that people might know about that went through the process you just explained?
7: Yeah, absolutely. We're most known for the Millennium Cylinder. We sell more replacement cylinders than everyone else combined. That's sort of our go-to product, if you will. And when you produce that part, you can look at the different aspects of it, a head and a barrel. So you can use a better grade of aluminum head. You can use a through hard steel barrel, and you end up with a better finished product. And that's really what we're after. And on some scenarios, we're, say, $400 cheaper per cylinder. So if you're got a six-cylinder engine, that adds up really quickly. And again, it's about you flying your airframe. Your airframe's going to be happiest and break least when you're using it.
5: Well, where are people traditionally getting cylinders? I mean, I guess I'm not an aircraft owner anymore, so I don't have to worry about that, except when I'm flying someone else's airplane. But when a couple of cylinders go down, would they call you first, or are they going through their A&E, A&P to reach you?
7: Well, we see a little different phenomena lately, and that is an A&P that's working out of his pickup truck going hangar to hangar. And he'll go have a look at your airplane and say, hey, you need two cylinders and whatnot. So the owner goes and tries to source those parts themselves. And typically what they do is they go out on Aircraft Spruce's website and they order the cheapest part that they were described. It's not usually the correct part. So you go through one iteration of that. That's one flavor. But traditionally it's the A&P mechanic that looks up and says, you've got an IO360 L2A, and these are all the parts that you'll need at an overhaul. Or he's been, you know, caring for your airplane for multiple years, and he's seen the trends, and he knows you're coming up on that. And you've been having dialogue about, hey, you know, maybe your compressions are getting light, and maybe we're thinking that in a couple of years you'll need those things. And so typically he'll procure those parts, and you'll pay for that through whatever process you have.
5: Well, so just so I know, because I remember having the pressures checked and all that years ago, but what's a tip-off to some pilot that when they're standing next to the mechanic, he goes, this is a problem. What kind of pressures are questionable?
7: So that's sort of a loaded question. So
5: I didn't mean it that way, but okay.
7: When airplanes sit for long periods of time, the compressions get really out of whack. And some people look at, you know, a cold compression test. Well, the funny thing is no manufacturer advocates a cold compression test. So what's the value of a cold compression test? I would say absolutely nothing. But amazingly, we get that all the time. Hey, my airplane's been sitting for a year, been sitting for 2 years. Steel parts rust, by the way. There's nothing you can do other than keep them bathed in oil. And the best way to keep them bathed in oil is to fly the airplane. I mean, that's really what it's all about. So those are the things. I'll say that one technique that's not used nearly enough is to do borescope inspections at every oil change as frequently as you possibly can, because you'll see trends. You'll see what's going on inside that cylinder. Borescopes have gotten inexpensive. In fact, we have one in our booth that Bluetooths to a phone or an iPad. I'm 56 years old. I don't see quite as good as I used to. So to see it on an iPad, or better yet, we've got it so that it goes to a 65-inch high-definition TV. So now you're really getting a look at what does that valve look like? What is it telling me? There's a lot of information there. And I think if you as an owner, if your mechanic doesn't have one, at Christmas time, and this is, you know, Christmas in July, whatever it takes, I think that's a great gift to give them. I mean, you're talking about maybe a $200 investment to really have an idea of what's happening inside that cylinder.
4: What a neat idea. We're talking with Scott Hayes, the Vice President of Sales Marketing for Superior Aircraft Parts. One of the things that that you talk about sometimes is having new cylinders in old engines. What kind of maintenance expectations are there about the rest of the engine, the old engine, and does your company provide parts for the rest of the engine?
7: Absolutely, we do. We have a full line of PMA parts to go in most everywhere. And at the moment, some of the other OEs are struggling with raw materials. So if you're needing a part, you may or may not be able to get a Lycoming or a Continental part. And you may be looking at our parts, even though you've never thought about PMA parts in the future. So it's a kind of a neat time in our market. And really, from our perspective, we don't want all the business. We'd like to give you an option.
4: Yeah.
7: I mean, I ride a BMW motorcycle. They're expensive as all get out. If I can buy a better part at a better price point, I at least have that option. I can make a decision. Is that the way I'd like to go or not? I owned a V35B Bonanza for years. And if I could have saved $400 a cylinder, I can tell you that's where I'd be looking.
5: Well, you know, I know too, you're having a forum series this week here at AirVenture at 10 a.m., I am told. But what kinds of topics will they be covering the other days?
7: We do a compression test seminar where we've actually got an engine built up. It's our STC engine that goes on the front of an R&S 172. And we show folks what it's really about and what does it mean? What do those trends tell you? If your airplane's been sitting for a long time and you do a compression check, let's just say on a Continental it comes back and it's 61. That's kind of a low, concerning number. The first thing the Continental manual will tell you to do is go fly the airplane for 5 hours, not for just a quick one. You want to get the cylinders cleaned off because they definitely have some corrosion, and you want to get all that material done. You want to get things up to temperature specifically, and that's really where you want to go. So we just want to educate as best we can, and that's really what it's all about. We go through engine leaning, compression test, how to pick the right mechanic for you.
5: And that's often that's a whole series of questions in itself, finding the right mechanic. But Scott, if people want more information about what Superior Air is doing, what would be the best place other than showing up at the forum, of course?
7: Oh, that's absolutely the best. www.superiorairparts.com. We'd love to see you. We'd love to hear from you. We come to all these shows, and you know, we try to press the flesh as much as we can.
4: Thank you, Scott. Scott Hayes from Superior Aircraft Parts. Thanks for being with us
7: Thank
4: today.
7: You all. Appreciate it.
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3: Welcome back to EAA Radio. This is Attitude Adjustment with Magneto Mel and Amy Loboda.
2: We are here. Somebody very, very special today.
3: This is Peter Moll. Peter is the Airport Director for Whitman Regional Airport, Oshkosh, Wisconsin, which means this is his baby.
8: This is his. We're in his house.
2: Yes, we are in his house.
9: In a sense, yes.
2: Welcome. Welcome to Attitude Adjustment. How are you today on this wonderful day?
9: I'm doing fine, actually. So far, so good.
2: It's a good thing to see a smile on your face. Yeah. That must mean that the skies are getting bluer and bluer by the moment. Planes are arriving, and everything's wonderful out there. Tell us about it.
9: Well, you know, I like to call this our week of all our friends come back to visit us for a week period, and it's nice to see everybody come in. I like to see new people, like to see old friends, and I like to see lots of airplanes. It gives us a boost to the airport, and to the whole genre of aviation is just here, so we're happy.
8: Yeah, I mean, for everybody coming in, it's the week of Oshkosh, but it's all Oshkosh, the week of AirVenture.
9: Yes.
8: But for you, I mean, it's certainly not just a week.
9: No, it's a 365-day-a-year operation for us.
8: And how much of that is dedicated to air venture preparation and debrief? And
9: you'd be surprised. It does take a lot of time for us. Already, I'm thinking about next year already. You know, some of the new things we have to do, prepare for it, to operate during air venture. You know, we plan a lot during the year. We think about what all the possibilities that could happen, you know, so we can prepare for it. But you can't prepare for everything. So a lot of it's reactionary. But, you know, for the most part, we plan ahead and we have a lot of plans in place. Work with the FAA quite a bit, with the EA immensely, obviously.
8: Right.
3: So. Well, it gets crowded in that tower.
9: Yes, it does.
3: Then you've got to go out there and paint those dots every year again.
9: Again, yes, because they get a little faded after winter, having snowplows go over them. And the funny part is having pilots fly in who've never been here before, and their first question to the controller is, what are those dots out there for? So obviously,
8: those,
9: you've
8: those
9: never
8: dots
9: been to
8: are
9: Air
8: famous.
9: Venture. Yes, obviously, you've never been to Air Venture. Let me explain this to you.
3: Let me show you how it works.
9: Yeah,
3: yeah, most definitely. So let's talk a little bit about this show. What's new and different?
9: Well, we've got a new president at EA, obviously. You know, good working with Jack. We've had established a good relationship with him already. The lack of military aircraft sure is a definite difference for us, because we're used to having aircraft parked on the approach end of 3-1 and then also on Phillips 66 Plaza. I'm sorry, I can't remember the name of it every year. It seems to change.
8: Yeah, we all have that problem.
9: I still call it West Ramp, and that's usually what I call
8: that's
9: it.
8: That's nice and generic. There you go.
9: Everybody knows what it is. So, you know, we have one charter. The honor flight on Friday, you know, we always prepare for that. That's a major undertaking for us, because we're not a Part 139 airplane 65 days a year, but for one day we get that one waiver to operate that charter as a commercial flight. So it's a lot of time, effort on our part, and a lot of paperwork to do with the FAA to get that rolling. There are a lot of changes to the land. We added a new perimeter road on the south end of the airport.
3: I
9: and fence,
3: saw that.
9: And 10-foot fence down there, too. A number of years ago, about 2 or 3 years ago, we had 5 runway incursions. Or surface incursions, actually, within a one-month period early in the year. So,
8: not at Air Venture.
9: No, not during Air Venture, but a lot of it did incorporate EAA personnel that, you know, just assumed they were new personnel for some of them. They just assumed that, oh, well, if I go here during Air Venture, I can go here the rest of the year. Yeah, so
8: things are a little different.
9: Yeah, and FAA got a little upset with us, very obvious reasons, too. And we had a number of incursions on the east side of the airport with one of the contractors. So we had our meetings with them, and they strongly encouraged us to move up on our project list, perimeter road extension, and then also new fencing on that side, because we also have a wildlife problem on the south end. We have a lot of deer. And we were seeing a lot more.
3: Deer's bad.
9: Good to look at, but not when your airplane's landing.
8: Not good on the runway,
9: no.
8: Not
9: a bit.
8: We actually had a turkey buzzard in the middle of the, you know, when we took off out of St. Louis coming up here.
9: Wow.
3: Yeah. Well, birds sadly are bad with airports, too. We have Sandhill Crane issues, and Sandhill cranes are very big. They're 3-4 feet tall.
9: Oh, yeah. Had to chase a few of those off our runway, too. So.
3: Oh, you have?
9: Oh, yes, absolutely. Yeah.
8: Caution, wake turbulence.
9: Right. And they don't move fast.
3: Not only do they not move fast, they're not intimidated by people or airplanes. It's amazing.
9: No. Sirens, they are.
3: Good. Good to know.
8: Noise. Okay, noise works. Then.
9: Yes, yeah. Car horns, turn on a siren on your truck, and it tends to scare them away. But they don't move fast. They just, okay, I'm getting out of here. I'll start walking away. It's like, no, come on, faster.
8: It's funny.
9: So we did add the perimeter road around the south end of the airport, which gives us now the ability to get around the entire airport without having to cross runways. It gives the FAA tech ops people, too, that ability to access the equipment on the light lane for the ILS system to do that as well, because in the past they've always had to go down taxiways across runways to get to some of their facilities. Now it's, you know, they can access it without even contacting control tower. But it also helped out EAA too, because southwest side of the airport, I don't know if you remember, down in Vintage around the ultralight area, it was just the 4-foot what I call hog fence.
3: Yeah.
9: You know, that little woven wire, one strand of barbed wire across the top. You know, people walk over.
8: I was going to say, you could step right over that.
9: Pretty much. You know, deer go over it real easy, too.
8: Right.
9: And people, too. So now it's a 10-foot fence, a chain link.
8: A little harder.
9: Yeah, it's harder.
8: Yeah.
9: Absolutely.
3: Yeah, but you put enough access points. I've been up and down Knapp.
9: Yep.
3: In that direction. You put enough access points where they can put a guard and people can move in and out.
9: True.
3: It's not bad.
9: Yeah. We worked early with EA to make sure that we had enough access points for them, too, because we did have a lot more, actually, when we looked at the old system. There were a lot lot more gates than we really needed and what they really needed. So we worked with them and said, okay, what do you absolutely need? Because FAA is already breathing down our neck saying, okay, you know,
8: let's close this down.
9: Reduce the number of access points to the airport. So here we are.
8: Now, how involved are you with the FISDO, with the FAA and EAA in establishing the special NOTAM for this week and all of the procedures that are unique to...
9: Well, obviously, we have input on the NOTAM a little bit, more so for the airport portions, you know, operating, driving on the airport, don't cross runways where there's no controllers, that sort of thing. Other waivers, you know, obviously, we have a waiver for the dots on the runways, and we convert taxiway Alpha, which parallels 1836, into a runway 2, so that becomes another waiver that we have to do, apply for. So that becomes 18 right and left, 36 right and left, too. Then.
2: Right, because they're non-standard distance apart.
9: Exactly.
2: For a parallel runway.
9: Right. One of the difficulties or challenges for us, though, on taxiway Alpha is because if you read the FAA advisory circulars, you can't just take the taxiway and say, okay, now it's a runway. You have to change all the markings on it too. So we have to put temporary numbers down. We have to change the center line to make it look like a runway. Fortunately, they'll let us keep the taxiway lights. Of course, we turn them off during AirVenture and they're not lit.
2: Yeah, but it's still an obstacle. To save the confusion, right?
9: Exactly. So there are a lot of things like that. A lot of changes to the nav aids. Most of those are turned off. The ILS is turned off. All our runway edge lights are turned off. The VORTAC is probably the only one that's still on. Those PAPIs are turned off. VASIs, we have one VASI left on the airport, and that'll be converted to a PAPI after AirVenture. So.
2: Wow.
8: Okay.
2: So what happens when it gets a little cloudy like it's been over the weekend?
9: It's going to be challenging.
2: So they can't make an ILS approach?
9: No, they cannot. So it worries us because there are some people that need to come in. You know, military aircraft, if they were coming this year, you know, frequently need that. The airliner types that might be on display may need the ILS. So it's going to be a GPS approach or any other approach they can make. If it's a visual, who knows? If they can't make it, I'm sorry, you're going to Appleton or Green Bay, Milwaukee, wherever.
8: Fond du Lac.
2: Yeah. So this weekend was a little challenging.
8: Yeah.
2: I would assume today you're going to see a lot more traffic.
9: Oh, no doubt, yeah. Saturday was pretty slow at first. I was, you know, you worry about that kind of stuff. And you figure, okay, people aren't coming because of the weather.
8: Yeah.
9: Wind picked up a little bit. The ceiling was pretty low. It kind of picked up a little bit toward the end of the day, and we did see a few people come in. Yesterday was pretty busy for us, too, even though...
8: Yeah, we flew in yesterday.
9: Was that a challenge for you?
8: Well, you had to... About coming up from St. Louis, so,
9: sure.
8: You know, had to maybe duck down under just to make sure not to get caught in that overcast layer, but about the time we got here, it was...
9: Exactly.
8: It was fairly broken.
9: Okay.
2: Ah, that's nice, so... Yeah.
8: We've been lucky this year with the weather. Yeah.
9: Today, I suspect there are going to be a lot of arrivals today. In fact, when I came over here, too, it was a pretty steady stream coming in for 2-7, so...
2: Ah, that's wonderful to see. That really is wonderful
9: Absolutely.
2: To
8: see. Yeah, that's
2: see.
8: Where they brought us.
2: And and the push is to make sure that you read the NOTAM before you come.
8: Oh, yeah.
2: So you understand that it's a very non-standard.
9: Right.
2: Standard for Oshkosh. I mean, there's not a lot of changes from year to year on that NOTAM. Sometimes
9: True.
2: There are.
9: Yeah.
2: You can't use last year's,
9: uh-huh.
2: just in case.
9: Exactly.
8: Well,
9: just
8: and the website is full of information as well.
2: Oh, yeah.
8: Very specific for the approach, for the controllers,
2: Even
8: for various...
2: the app. That you can download to your iPad.
8: Yeah.
2: A lot of people operate with an iPad. It's
9: sure.
2: it's all there. The NOTAM is
9: right.
2: there. So
8: who does what that?
9: you'd be surprised. You'd be surprised how many people don't read it.
8: I'm sitting here with an iPad.
9: So. There you go. But you know, and Mac McClellan had a really good editorial a few weeks ago. It talked about practicing at your home airport for power-on approaches because I have a ringside seat in my office at the airport terminal for 2-7 approach, and I see so many people, you know, it's almost as if they're back home, they're floating down. When they say, keep the power up because you got two people behind you trying to go. So
8: yeah, that separation being what it is.
2: And spot landings.
9: Yes.
8: Yeah.
2: Spot landings are very, very, very important.
9: Yeah.
2: Peter, where can people talk to you on the web? Where's a good site they can go to find out more about this airport?
9: Okay, we're at WittmanAirport.com, WITTMAN. That's
2: Thank
9: not,
2: you.
9: There's no H in there. A lot of people will spell it with an H and say, I can't find you. So it's all one word, WittmanAirport.com. We have a website. We try to keep that updated as much as we can. Rob Mark is our marketing guy, so he does a lot of that work for us. We're also on Twitter. I think it's Whitman Airport as well.
2: Okay.
9: And then Facebook, too. Whitman Airport.
2: Ah, fabulous.
8: Very
2: a
8: good.
2: Facebook
8: so,
2: page.
9: That's
8: essential in this day and age.
9: It sure
8: about.
9: Is, yeah.
2: And during the show, you're in your office?
9: Not much. No, not much. But, you know, and I'd rather not be, because it's a lot of fun being out here on the airport, just to seeing what's here. And I get other airport directors and managers from around the country saying, man, you must have the greatest job in the world. Well, in some regards, I do, because...
8: Do you fly?
9: No, I don't. I'm sorry.
8: No, that's okay.
9: I started three times.
2: Why would you be sorry about that? You do have the greatest job in the world.
9: I do. That's true, yeah. You know, it's one of those things I put off over the years because of time and money, like everybody else.
8: Right.
9: And, you know, I tried starting. I remember last time I started, I was working at EA at the time. I was the executive director of Warbirds division. And early on, my wife said, why don't you just start your flying lessons again? Okay. So Saturday morning comes, I would go out to the airport, spend an hour and a half with the instructor, came back, and my wife looked at the checkbook and said, what did you do?
2: See, I bet he can get a good ride with anybody, anytime.
9: Yeah, that's the fun part, because I can.
2: That's great. Yeah. That's wonderful. Listen, we're going to go to a break, but Peter Mall, Airport Director, Whitman Airport, thank you so much for coming on the show on the first day of the show
9: and
2: talking to us.
9: Right.
2: We'll be right back with Attitude Adjustment.
9: Great. Thank you.
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1: Here we go, Amy.
2: All right, Jack.
1: Big finish on Attitude Adjustment Hour here for today, for Wednesday.
2: Big Wednesday finish.
1: That's right.
2: I absolutely agree.
1: Not finish for the radio, just finish for Attitude Adjustment Hour.
2: And, just the hour.
1: Yeah.
2: Just the hour. That's absolutely true. We have a new guest. We have Ivy MacGyver. She's the executive director of the SR Series product line for Cirrus Aircraft. She's an ATP rated pilot, and she's an owner. You've got a Citabria, which is near and dear to my heart. Ivy, you've been 12 years here at AirVenture. What do you feel about that?
10: Well, first of all, thank you so much for having me. I'm thrilled to be here. AirVenture is absolutely my favorite week of the year. I'm just thrilled to be here again this year. The energy, the excitement, all of my aviation friends and family are here. I can't wait for the air show tonight. I'm just super happy to be here.
2: It's a cool place to come and see everybody and just be, you know, soak it in.
10: Yeah, it is absolutely a homecoming, right? I mean, it just feels like, you just make such incredible connections with the people who are visiting AirVenture, the people who are displaying AirVenture, the airshow performers, the pilots that are flying in. It's just like this inspiring, energetic community that I feel so fortunate to be a part of.
2: And the thing of it is, we are doing this. We're moving all this tin, so to speak, and doing it safely.
10: Or composite, you know.
1: Yeah, really, I was going to say,
10: here representing Cirrus Aircraft.
2: I know
10: we make composite airplanes.
2: You do, but there's metal in those airplanes
10: somewhere.
2: But the reason we're here today to talk to you is because safety and the concept of what is a safe single-engine airplane is really changing. The technology is going all over the place. And Cirrus was revolutionary with putting a parachute on the airplane.
10: Yep.
2: And that added a level of safety. And there have been a lot of saves. And there have been parachutes now on other aircraft, saving lives all over the world.
10: Yep.
2: All different models, makes. Now we're watching some other kinds of safety automation coming on board, and they are based on some of the live ATC most fascinating things you'll ever hear. It's an incapacitated pilot,
10: mm-hmm.
2: you know, and then you've got air traffic controllers teaching the passenger how to land the airplane.
10: Right.
2: That's actually happened locally where I live a couple of times, scarily.
10: Okay.
2: Over the last 20 years.
10: It's definitely, you know, Cirrus really was designed about the idea of not only making a safer airplane, to making the safest airplane, and also an airplane that people who might not be so familiar with aviation, make them comfortable getting in the airplane, right? So there's a lot of trepidation, I think, about small airplanes for people who are outside the aviation community, right? So, we in aviation don't hesitate to hop into a single-engine airplane and go flying someplace. But, you know, just get a little bit outside of that kind of core community, it's not as familiar as like hopping in a car, right? So there's a little trepidation about like, I'm not really sure about this. I'm not really sure about, you know, the safety of the airplane, the safety of the pilot. What happens if something happens to the pilot? So I think a lot of people sort of avoid getting in airplanes, right? Our co-founders tell this great story about prior to developing the SR series airplane, that they had a hangar full of airplanes, but they drove everywhere because their family didn't want to go with them. And so they're like, why don't we make a plane that is designed around the passengers and the passenger comfort? Obviously, you know, safety and technology and all the things that make a pilot very comfortable and proficient and have all the technology at their fingertips, but also make it comfortable for people who are not pilots to get into. And, you know, let's build a plane around the idea of having a parachute in case the worst happens, in case there's a midair, in case there's, you know, some sort of failure with the airplane or an engine failure or something like that. And that, I think, was a real inflection point in the industry of making this plane that didn't have to be, you know, a pilot's plane made just for the pilot. It's sort of made for the whole experience. And that drew a lot of people into aviation.
1: So what are some of the elements that they came up with when they started to think about those questions?
10: Yeah, great question. So it's things like the idea of the parachute, but like big windows, right, that have great visibility, not only for the pilot, but for the passengers as well. A screen that very clearly displayed a moving map showing exactly where you are, the plane, and what's around you. And then a data box at the top that shows how far it is to your destination, how much fuel you're going to have when you get there. So that's kind of, you know, a lot of the technology that kind of displays that sort of thing. Fast forward to exactly what Amy was talking about, which is, you know, what happens when there's an incapacitated pilot. You know, several years ago, we introduced Safe Return on the Vision Jet. And since that introduction, we've been working on how do we introduce that for the SR series? Because if you look at the pilots of the SR series, it's a much wider range of pilots, right? You've got everyone from a student pilot to a very, very experienced pilot. So not only is this system kind of designed to help in the case of an incapacitation where a passenger can land the plane without having to be talked through it by ATC, but rather just by pushing a button, but also in case a pilot gets in over their head, right? So if you can think of like VFR into IMC or a student pilot going up and the weather turning and the weather on the ground being beyond their capabilities or just general disorientation, this gives a pilot permission and a way to ask for help by pushing the button. And the interesting thing about the system is that it can be disabled at any time. So let's just say a pilot is incapacitated. Let's say it's a hypoxia event. A passenger hits the button. As the plane gets lower and closer to the airport, if the pilot regained consciousness and regained the ability to actually fly the plane, they can disconnect it at any time during the sequence and go ahead and resume hand flying and flying it themselves to a landing.
2: Now, that would require immediately re-interfacing manually to 121.5, the emergency channel, and telling someone, I'm back.
10: Right, exactly. So, you know, the avionics do all come back to a more pilot-facing avionics display. So immediately you have the ability to interact with the radios, reprogram the radios, or just broadcast on whatever frequency you're on just to say, hey, I'm back, I'm resuming, you know, hand flying, manual flying. There might be some paperwork on the ground, but, you know, paperwork's real easy to fail up.
1: Yeah. We're talking with Ivy McIver of Cirrus Aircraft. And so what's in the future? What are your engineers and designers dreaming about that you might be able to add to make planes even safer than they are now?
10: Yeah, so we are always looking at a variety of things to keep evolving our plane and, you know, making it more relevant or keeping it relevant, making it more innovative, making it more attractive to more people. And I think at the core of our innovation is, you know, the baseline is, you know, make a super safe airplane, right? Like make a cool, innovative, safe airplane baseline. But really, if you kind of look beyond that, it's how do we grow our industry, right? How do we make airplanes more accessible and more approachable for more people, and just kind of grow the ecosystem and bring more people into aviation? So, you know, of course, we want more people to come and buy our planes and all that things. But, you know, the more people we bring into aviation and excite about aviation, the better it is, not just for us, but for everyone involved in the industry, right? So we're always looking for ways to reduce the pilot workload, make the plane more approachable, easier to fly, incorporating more automation, and then, of course, more utility, right? Like, everyone wants to fly higher, faster, farther, carry more, right? And so we're working on all that stuff.
1: Yeah. A lot of the transportation industry these days is involved in implementing or just thinking about so-called self-driving technology. Mm-hmm. Does Cirrus have any thoughts on that kind of thing in aviation?
10: Sure. I mean, once you press the safe return button or activate the safe return system, essentially that becomes an autonomous vehicle. Now, of course, you know, there's a lot of regulations and things like that, but the technology is really all there to make this an autonomous vehicle. So I think that is in, you know, that's in the future. That's in a lot of our minds of how can we further the automation and get closer to that autonomous vehicle and autonomous environment where we make pilots faster, make more capable pilots, but make that technology enable the pilots such that we just bring more people into aviation.
2: So where can we find Cirrus on the grounds here at AirVenture 2025 so people can come take a look at these airplanes and talk more about the technology with you guys?
10: Yeah, great question, Amy. We're kind of hard to miss. We are right on Celebration Way at booth 183. We've got, I think, 7 airplanes on display. The music's pumping. We've got great merch. So, like, come swing by. But not just at Cirrus Aircraft booth. We've actually got aircraft on display at a number of our partners throughout the grounds. So you'll see a couple of aircraft on display. We've got Cirrus on display at Lee Aerospace, CAV, Kinzer Chassis, Continental. So, like, they're all over the place. Michelin, there's a plane on Michelin. So, you know, we've got planes all over the place. There's actually an SR-22 in Boeing Plaza. Fun fact that I learned here at AirVenture, in terms of volunteer pilots and airframes, the Cirrus SR-22 is actually the most used aircraft in volunteerism. So that's cool. So that's on Boeing Plaza, but right on Celebration Way, booth 183. Come party with us.
1: And online.
10: Oh, also online, cirrusaircraft.com. For those of you who are not here at AirVenture, we miss you, but come check out our website.
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10: 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It was a pleasure chatting with you.
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12: I'm Digital Dave.
13: I'm Fast Eddie, and it was one big slingshot.
12: Yes, yes, and we really had to pull hard.
13: Yep, we did.
12: What was that record? Like, what, 4 feet?
13: No, it was about 15. It was the landing, though, that was notable. It's on YouTube.
12: Oh, great. Great. Joining us is Mr. Mark Shaver from PS Engineering.
13: Shaver or Shower?
14: Shoyer.
13: Shoyer.
12: Wow. Well, the guy that wrote the note here, it sure looks like a V to me.
13: That would be me, and yes, it does look like a V.
14: That would be a Shaver then.
13: All right, I'll tell you
12: Smack.
13: What. Next year,
12: today you're Mark Shaver. Okay.
13: Yeah.
14: Sounds good.
13: Look, next year you can do the book and I'll fix
12: no,
13: the truck. No,
12: because it won't even be half as legible as yours if I write it.
14: But what's most important is PS Engineering.
12: Right.
13: That's
12: I
13: right.
12: got that right. PS
13: I got
12: Engineering.
13: That. It says right there.
12: PS Engineering, right. You guys are known for audio panels.
14: We are.
12: You kind of snuck in there and took over the market, or what?
14: About 34 years ago, we introduced our first AeroCom. We were out in the fly market wearing red and white shorts to get attention. And we actually shared, I shouldn't tell EAA, but back in 1985, we shared a tent. The other half was selling an aviation-related Monopoly game. So okay. On one side were intercoms, and the other side was a Monopoly aviation game.
12: And whoa. You're still here, and they're
14: nope.
12: on eBay.
13: Yeah, yeah, they're a collectible
12: That's
13: classic.
12: Right, they're a collectible classic.
14: There you go.
12: Anyway. Well,
13: you've got yourself a new audio panel this year.
14: The one that we're introducing yesterday is an enhancement of an existing audio panel that we introduced right here on your show in 2013. And
12: did anybody buy the signature edition, the one we signed?
14: It's already signed. It's out in the waiting room.
12: Okay.
13: I was going to say, do they have one that'll make it sound better?
12: Yeah, right. No, that's not that good.
14: So back in 2013, we introduced an audio panel that had a remote-controlled aircraft radio. And that first unit was for experimental aircraft. And we learned so much talking to the pilots from the home building industry, what they actually want and what they need versus, hey, this is a gadget that's cool, but it's not very useful. And then in 2014, we introduced the PAR-200, and that received the Gear of the Year by Aviation Consumer in 2014. And then the 8.33 mandate in Europe came, so then we enhanced it to the PAR-200A. And yesterday, we introduced the PAR-200B that... Again, we listened to the customers, and we made some significant enhancements.
12: Listen to the customers? That's a foreign concept. Anyway.
13: one of the things I'm looking at the features here, digital aircraft radio recorder.
14: Right.
12: Yeah, so you can record clearances.
14: We actually provided that first here at Oshkosh in 1992. It was an intercom that had FlightMate. And it would record aircraft radio so that you could instantly play the last recorded message. But as a, it was an engineering error, but it turned out to be a very excellent function.
12: Wait.
13: Yes, how did you do that?
12: Was that bugs are now features?
14: Well, so the whole intent was to record checklists and radio frequencies verbally and non-volatile memory. But the engineer who designed it didn't realize that the aircraft radio is also being recorded. And we've actually found that function here at Oshkosh when we introduced FlightMate. And like they say, the rest is history. The FlightMate that we have in some of our audio panels allows you to tie into your electrical system, such as sound alerts or buzzers, or engine instruments that give you a discrete on a condition.
12: Right.
14: And you can record your own audio. This is called FlightMate. You can record your own audio alerts to be very specific on what that alert is telling you. It's a pretty big enhancement to safety because you don't have to think, well, what's that buzzer? I've got two sound alerts. Was that for my autopilot or am I stalling?
12: Right.
14: This FlightMate will tell you exactly what that sound alert's telling you.
12: So will you be offering different voice packages like Voice of God? You know, push forward on the stick and you shall be saved, my son.
14: Well, no, but we do give recommendations. So when I go to my avionics shops around the country to tell them about our new products, I do mention that there are a lot of people that are getting older and hearing isn't as good. And with active noise canceling, these sound alerts or these buzzers are harder and harder to hear.
12: Right. They're not piped through the audio system.
14: Mm-mm. And no. And so... This FlightMate that's in our, I better say that, it's in the 8000G and the PMA 450 Bravo, or B. They can tie it to the sound alert, and I give them the suggestion that they could use the standard factory chime, or you can record, as an example, push the nose down dummy.
12: Right.
14: And you're going to hear that over and over again until that sound alert stops. So that'll get your attention.
12: Yeah.
13: Do you have
12: most of us don't listen to ourselves anyway.
13: I was going to say, do you have a sarcastic version?
12: Oh, yeah, right. A sarcastic
13: version. Hey, dummy, that's the runway. Land on it.
12: Yeah. Hey, you think that oil pressure's enough?
14: Well, that is a standard. That's a standard audio alert.
12: Yeah.
14: Check oil pressure.
12: Yeah. How about some oil here?
13: Yeah. Better check it now before it really costs you some money.
12: That's right. Does it get more insistent if you ignore it?
14: It won't stop until the sound alert goes off. Now, the other inputs can go to an engine instrument, and after you get the alert, you hit the acknowledge key on the audio panel, and it'll stop. But if it's a stall or, for example, a landing gear, it won't stop until you fix that condition.
12: Right. You can't mute it.
14: Nope.
13: Oh, so it does have a mother-in-law function.
12: Right. Oh, my. I don't want to ever fly in your airplane. I don't want to hear those.
13: We're going to get emails on that
14: you
13: one.
14: Are.
12: Well, now that's an interesting question. Yes. Right there. Do the automated alerts only play in the pilot headset?
14: No.
12: Or does everybody get to hear them?
14: Pilot and co-pilot.
12: Okay.
13: Oh, okay. Good. That way you don't scare the passengers.
12: Well, that way you start scaring everybody, you know?
13: Wow. So, interesting. What's it take to put one of these things in your airplane?
14: Well, audio panels, well, that's a really great question. Thank you for asking. So PS Engineering is the company that's known to have the largest variety of new audio panels that plug and play with legacy audio controllers. So a
12: couple of screws and just pop it out.
14: One. A 3/32 Allen wrench, and you can go from 1990 technology to today's technology without any rewiring. So if y'all come to our booth in Building A next to Aircraft Spruce, we can show you what legacy audio panels are replaced with our current modern audio panels.
12: Now, what TSOs or whatever standards apply to audio panels?
14: Right.
12: It's different than flight instrument.
14: They're under TSO. And the beauty of having a TSO, you don't need an STC because the vast majority of aircraft left the factory with an audio panel. So there's an air circular, I think it's 41-21A, and it says that a mechanic can make a simple logbook entry by removing a similar instrument and replacing a new unit.
12: So it's painless.
14: It is.
13: Until you pay for it.
12: Well, that part comes with it. And that's one of the automated announcements. Well, maybe you should have bought the next model up.
14: Well, we had that honest discussion with all of our customers. We are just grateful, even if they buy our PM1002 intercom that we've been building continuously since 1992.
12: That's a little two-port box.
14: Actually, four-place, but who's counting? Okay. But the fact of the matter is...
12: Nobody flies them anyway.
14: The most important thing is that my sales team... make sure that we understand the pilot's aircraft and their mission, and we will direct them to the right solution. It's not trying to sell the most expensive system. It's trying to get the right solution.
12: Right, right. Do you see a lot of guys putting them in, like, ultralights or anything like that? I guess not.
14: Ultralights, no.
12: Okay.
14: But we're in a lot of home builds, and the vast majority of our sales are into certified aircraft.
12: Okay. A lot of people now adding the ability to play, put an MP3 player in, stuff like that?
14: Well, yeah, so that's a great question. So PS Engineering was the first company ever to have integrated an MP3 player inside the audio panel.
12: Oh, wow, so I can just pop like a USB card in there or something?
14: We don't make that anymore.
12: Oh.
14: And we were the first company to provide an integrated Sirius satellite radio. We don't build that anymore.
12: Huh.
14: That's because in 2006, we integrated Bluetooth. And that got rid of the wires, and the pilots and the passengers can bring their own tunes on their iPads or iPhones.
12: Okay.
14: So that's changed.
12: So it didn't turn out to be such a great market feature after all.
14: Actually, we sold a lot of them, but when the iPod came out, that's when we came out with the Bluetooth. We saw that was going to be the future, and obviously we called that one right. And I'd just like to mention two things. Earlier this year, we introduced our new PMA-450B, and this is the only audio panel that not only has FlightMate that we discussed earlier, but it has dual Bluetooth mechanisms, and that solves some of the issues with folks that want to listen to the audio alerts coming from ForeFlight, but still listen to their tunes or hooked up to their telephone. While all of our audio panels will connect to two devices, it's multiplex, and you may be clipping the first few words of the alerts. With a 450B, you don't have that issue.
12: Right, it's parallel.
14: Right. And the unit that we introduced yesterday is our PAR-200B, and we've given a complete refresh on the user interface, and we added in tele-audio. And that's a big, big thing.
12: Yeah, it said true-dimensional sound, which I'm not quite sure what that is, but...
14: It allows the pilot to pay attention to the radio that's important at any instant in time. It changes the dynamics of their radio communications. Prior to us licensing the U.S. Air Force's patent, I, as an IFR pilot, would have to turn down the weather, listen to their traffic control. That wasn't for me. He's talking to somebody else. Comes back on the weather. This, as soon as I hear my end number, I'm paying attention to my 10 o'clock position and ignoring my 11 o'clock. Okay. Or 2 o'clock, sorry.
12: Gotcha. All right. So... Mark, we've been speaking with Mark. Ready?
13: Shower.
12: Shower or Shayer?
14: Scheuer.
12: Scheuer.
14: Good German. Wow. Good German name.
12: Yeah. And this is Digital Dave.
13: And I'm Fast Eddie, and this is EAA Radio.
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16: Welcome to the very first edition of Course Correction. I'm Fareed Guillot. What a sterling morning it is. The first day of AirVenture 2024. In this hour, we're going to focus on pilot mental health. We'll be talking to folks trying to change the system through congressional and administrative advocacy. We'll find out what services may be out there for pilots and talk to a brand new success story. Plus, we'll take a mental health break and talk to a board game designer that likely formulated their game after hours of moving pieces around the radar scope. We're so glad you're with us. When a pilot experiences a deferral or denial of their medical certificate, it can be a long, slow, expensive process to regain approval. Many professional pilots, especially at the airlines, have services and staff, AMEs, to help shepherd their cases through the approval process, including sometimes legal services. For the typical general aviation pilot, they are often on their own in both time, resources, expertise, money. Now, there is a group of folks hoping to help by offering pro bono legal services for those dealing with FAA medical issues. Joining me now is Gabe Breakstone, Development Director for AeroMed Legal. Welcome.
17: Thank you, Fareed. Good morning, Oshkosh. It's awesome to be here.
16: You got an escort. They got a couple jets doing some passes. You may hear a little rumbling in the background. Sometimes that really carries through. Other times it doesn't. But, you know, it's heralding your arrival.
17: Yeah. Appreciate it.
16: It's first awesome time for you.
17: Yeah. First time at Oshkosh.
16: Welcome. Welcome. We met
17: Thank you.
16: A few months ago at a congressional sort of a effort that we'll be talking about in the our next segment, but it's nice to see you here.
17: Yeah, you as well. I'm really glad to be here. Thank you.
16: What percentage of pilots need legal services as it relates to their medical?
17: I'd say that I would almost say 100% of pilots need legal services. We're really willing to offer services to anyone that needs support in any capacity. And the reason why I say 100% is because really, I'm sure at some point in their career, a pilot has said, I wonder blank. They've wondered about a question that maybe they want to know from a professional what the FAA thinks of it or what they should do. So I would bet there's a, I don't have an exact number for you, but I bet it's an incredibly high number of pilots out there that could use our services.
16: What form does this, what form does this take? I mean, is it purely legal, or do you kind of offer a host of comprehensive services in that case?
17: Yeah, AeroMed Legal is effectively we're a 501c3 nonprofit, and we're operating as a pro bono legal clinic, legal aid clinic. So we're really dedicated to providing certification support to pilots and aviation professionals as a whole. So not just pilots, but if air traffic controllers need us and other aviation professionals, we can assist them along their path as well. Ultimately, we believe as a whole that the cost of these essential services shouldn't ever be a barrier for one to achieve their aviation goals.
16: And so what are some of the, I should say typical, but people are coming to you, have they had a deferral, or they're concerned that maybe they're about to have a deferral, or is it all over the place?
17: Yeah, it's really all over the place. There's no one-size-fits-all hat, if you will, for all the situations. I would say that the biggest thing that we're trying to get at is, especially for people that are entering the pipeline and entering pilot training that don't have the support of airline unions, really trying to help them if they're going to go through the certification process, making sure that all their ducks are in a row so that they have everything that they need to be successful when they enter the process, which can be really, really overbearing, or you can get deferred if you don't necessarily know what you're doing. So we have lawyers, aviation professionals, mental health staff that can provide guidance to the individual seeking certification so that maybe they don't run into extreme issues or the deferral process down the line. We may be able to avoid it by getting their ducks in a row in the first place.
16: I suppose there's a little bit of therapy going on in the services you offer.
17: Yeah, I think.
16: Because everything's such a personal process.
17: Yeah, it's definitely. I would say that we're not actually providing like therapy, but there's definitely that aspect of working with the individual and kind of coaching them to make sure that they have what they need to be successful. I mean, as a whole, like I mentioned, it's our mission to ensure that all those aviation professionals receive the support that they need to navigate the system, which is incredibly complex and some would say punitive.
18: Talk to me a little bit about some of the people on your board. It's kind of impressive. It's not just like you have lawyers. You do have doctors and other professionals that it's kind of a nice advisory board that you have there, the people I've seen on.
17: Yeah, absolutely. So we have we're made up of a great group. So I myself, I'm a CFI, a double I. I'm kind of in the pipeline right now and can kind of speak to that. I also act as our development director. Mm-hmm. So kind of running our campus engagement programs, which we're just getting off the ground. We have Brendan Keegan, who's a pilot for a major U.S. airline. He's also a lawyer, so he's our legal director. We have Rick Mahoney. Rick has extensive experience with the HIMSS program and is also a pilot for a major U.S. airline. We have Dr. Andy Reitz and Nathan Maki, Captain Nathan Maki as well, who's both of them are pilots as well. And each one of them, Nate kind of acts as our organizational director, and Andy works on the medical side. And we all kind of form this like team.

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1: What is the process for FAA reconsidering a deferral or a denial thing? And what have you learned about the process that might improve people's success in maybe getting that reversal?
2: Yeah, the process, I'll tell you as a whole, just to kind of generalize, mm-hmm. because every case is different. It differs slightly, and I don't want to specifically speak to one style of case over the other, especially since we try and be more proactive instead of reactive in what we do to help people be successful from the beginning. I would say that the process as a whole is individualized based off of the specific case, and it's really, I guess it's important because the individual case differs from person to person. Just because someone had a struggle with mental health and another person went through talk therapy in two different situations doesn't mean that it's necessarily identical as to how the FAA is going to respond when it comes to the deferral process. The other thing that we will talk about at AeroMed Legal is like pilot deviation. Sometimes it's as simple as someone receiving a pilot deviation, and we can aid them through that process as well if it's something that's more severe.
1: What is the gateway process? Someone pulls up aeromedlegal.org.
2: Yep.
1: And they need some assistance. What is the first step for them?
2: Yeah, absolutely. So there's two major ways to contact us. So we actually have a toll-free number. So any aviator out there can call a toll-free number, which is 1-866-4-FLYMED. So it's 1-866-4-FLYMED. Or they can email us at help@aeromedlegal.org. We have case officers that are on call 24/7 that will receive the call or look at the email. And then they'll basically complete an intake process to basically task that individual to whether it's one of our lawyers or medical professionals to get them support that they need immediately. And we have that phone line and email address are monitored 24 hours a day, 7 days a week at all times so that we get back to people immediately.
1: Generally, what is the value of this type of help that you're offering pro bono, which is free, basically?
2: Yeah, absolutely. So first I'll say that there are other legal resources out there. There's no one that does what we do. So specifically medical certification support and pilot deferrals, that kind of thing. The value is that the cost that I mentioned is not a barrier. People don't have to worry about spending thousands and thousands and thousands of dollars to get their medical situation looked at or their loss of certificate situation looked at. They get access to professionals immediately that we're able to provide. With that, like you mentioned, our services are pro bono, so that works for the individual.
1: So that leads us to, how are these services sustained?
2: Yeah, absolutely. So super, super important. Ultimately, we rely solely on donations from individuals. It's great for us to get people involved, but to fund our operations, which consists of a multitude of things, but administrative fees, neuropsychological exams, working with the individuals, there's a large cost to the legality of these things. We rely on donations. We're a registered 501c3 nonprofit. They're tax deductible. If people are interested in making a donation, this week, if they text Oshkosh to 53555, they can get a link to AeroMed Legal and engage with us. And if they ever need our support, we're there for them.
1: That is excellent. Anything else that we haven't really covered that you'd like to speak about?
2: Yeah, I mean, I think people like to make this a really complex issue. Really what it is if it's things as simple as someone thinking like, I'm a pilot and I'm going through some stuff, can I go to therapy? Or I'm having stomach pain, can I go to the hospital? Or will I lose my medical? These are things that airmen think about. Really, it's as simple as picking up the phone and calling us at 1-866-4-FLYMED or sending us an email at help@aeromedlegal. We're a legal organization, so it's confidential. It's not reported to the FAA. We have attorney-client privilege that we operate under, so it's just between us, and we can answer your questions. It's really as simple as that, and we're here for people that need us.
1: Gabe, thanks very much for joining us.
2: Absolutely. Thank you, Fareed.
1: Gabe Breakstone is the Development Director for AeroMed Legal. Coming up next, advocating for FAA medical mental health reform through the Pilot Mental Health Campaign. 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

0: cover something here before we get to our next guest here, Pete Bowers from Waco Classic Aircraft Corporation. Code Talker tells me that our webcam in the studio is up and running. Talk
1: yes.
0: to me.
1: Well, it runs 24 hours a day, and this is aside from the Oshkosh 365 Blue Dot Cam, which you can always go to Oshkosh 365 and view. 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
0: Good grief. Talk about being overconnected. I never thought it was possible, but yes, we have done it. Another first here at AirVenture.
1: Well, that's why they keep me around, Eddie. That's essentially my job, all of those.
0: Your job is to keep, you know, you're overworked.
1: I like to think so.
0: Yes. Anyway, let's get on with Pete Bowers here. Now, Pete is from the Waco Classic Aircraft Corporation from Battle Creek, Michigan. And you guys are the ones building the upgraded Waco biplanes that you see every now and then.
2: Absolutely correct. And we restarted production, as you may know, in 1985 and have been building the airplane ever since. Custom ordered by a lot of unique customers all over the world.
0: That's for sure. So you were talking that you've done some upgrades and redesigns on this aircraft. Let's talk about that. What have you done to this airplane?
2: The process started about a year ago when we polled a lot of our existing customers and the maintenance people who work on the airplane and our in-house engineering folks and said, you know, what can we do better? What can we change on the airplane? From that, we generated a list of about 15 different items. And each of those items we decided to address. But by far the biggest change on the airplane was the addition of a different version of the current motor, which generates 300 horsepower. Prior versions of the motor were 275 horsepower. Going back to the 1980s, we generated 245 horsepower. So now with the Jacob 755 A2 engine, 300 horsepower should be a nice performance increase for the airplane. And helps us to continually evolve the airplane, and with even looking down the road, further evolution here in a couple of years, hopefully.
0: Now, I'm assuming that the Jacobs radial engine is still in production then.
2: Well, it's not really in production. There's two companies right now that service and support the engines. The type certificate holder is a group called Air Repair in Mississippi. They have been continually supporting the engine, adding new parts to PMA for the engine, and just recently worked with the FAA to obtain a 1,400-hour TBO on the engine, up from 1,200 last year.
0: That's a big jump.
2: It is, and you know, it's a testament to their continued support of the engine and the fact that they're making the engineering investments and the tooling investments to keep evolving the motor. At this point, there's no need to make new cases or cranks. There's thousands still in inventory as surplus from World War II, so there's no need there. However, if the need ever came forward, I'm sure that they would go ahead and cast new cases and cranks if necessary.
0: Well, with today's modern manufacturing techniques, it wouldn't really be a problem.
2: It isn't. And, you know, in aviation, whenever there's a need, someone will find a way to do it.
0: Oh, no doubt about that. You talk to Jack Roush.
2: Exactly.
0: He's making parts for the Merlin engine now.
2: Exactly. That's a great example of that.
0: So, listen, here I am. Let's just say that I happen to have one of your airplanes, say, built in 1986 with the 245-horsepower engine, and I want to get it upgraded. Can I bring it straight to you guys, or can I have it done locally, or what?
2: Well, unfortunately, we have not done all the engineering on the older airframes yet to do that process. We think it's possible, although still an unknown answer, and we'll need to submit a plan and get approval from the FAA before we do that. But that's certainly something that we have on our radar here, probably for next year, once we get the certification of this airplane behind us and a couple other projects we're working on for the airplane, including a canopy, which will certainly give our customers in Canada and some of the northern environments a more comfortable ride in January and February. in the airplane. And we're going to get that behind us and then work on an upgrade path for some of the older airframes.
0: And not only will you put the canopy in there, but you'll have the humongous heater from the Humongous Heater Corporation.
2: Sure. Well, we actually have heat in the airplane right now, front and rear. But, you know, the reality is it's a convertible. And you know, when it's snowing out, it's no fun to be in anybody's convertible.
0: No. I've been there, done that. And for those of you who have never flown in one of these airplanes, it is – it is a very unique experience. There was a tour operator in our area that was giving rides in one of your airplanes.
2: Sure.
0: And the airplane was called Mad Dog, and it was a great ride. That thunder, the thunder from the radial engine, you could smell the fuel, you could feel the wind. It's absolutely a magnificent ride.
2: Absolutely. You know, it's just surreal. Last year I had a chance to fly here IFR. And
0: Wait a minute. IFR in an open cockpit biplane?
2: Absolutely. In fact, the last two airplanes we've delivered had Garmin G600s installed as their primary flight display.
1: Wow.
2: Multiple WASH GPSs, very advanced systems, traffic, autopilot, terrain awareness. And, you know, people are sometimes shocked that the capability is there. But a lot of our customers expect that capability sometimes in an airplane where they're stepping out of something with similar technology and they feel comfortable with the terrain or the traffic awareness, and so we now offer that in our airplane.
0: Well, that's quite an upgrade, though, because, you know, when you think of a biplane, you're always thinking, yeah, the golden age of aviation and barnstorming and all that, you know, parking in a farmer's field and giving rides and glass cockpit, autopilot.
2: Yeah.
0: You know,
1: I'm used to seeing a couple gauges and a stick. And
0: yeah,
2: sure.
0: Well, too.
2: And we do that, too. But, you know, for instance, last year's trip here was a good example. You know, when you're a manufacturer, you know, you can't just not come to Oshkosh because the weather's not cooperating. So taking off out of Battle Creek, thinking, geez, I get scud run all the way here, which is really a bad decision.
0: Very bad decision.
2: And so we picked up a local clearance. I remember the trip well because it was, I hate to say it, it was right out of the twilight zone.
0: Uh-oh.
2: Well, it was just one of these beautiful static IFR days. So I got a local clearance, then ended up getting a full route clearance over here with a block altitude. And just the whole way here, the wheels in the tops of the clouds, and just a sea as far as you could see of just a white static overcast layer was really magical.
0: Oh yeah, that's a sight that not many ground pounders get to see unless they're actually in an airplane
2: right.
0: up above all that. It's a beautiful thing.
2: Sure. And the fact that you can reach out of the cockpit and touch the clouds is pretty amazing.
0: I've always liked that. There are people out there that say you can't touch the sky. In an open cockpit airplane, you surely can.
2: Absolutely.
0: And it's wonderful. I took a piece home one time.
2: It's in a cup, right?
0: It's in a balloon sitting there, you know, sky. Now, you're building these things from scratch, brand new, and you're putting all of this stuff in. The story goes, if you have to ask the price, you can't afford it. I'm going to ask the price.
2: Sure. A basic airplane VFR is $395,000. It's very competitive, we believe, with many of the other offerings in GA right now, and I think you'd find it less expensive than almost any high-performance single-engine airplane out there. Add to that, you know, certainly that's a VFR airplane with a basic Garmin radios and a Garmin moving map. Going up from there to G600s and other advanced systems, the price goes up commensurately.
0: Oh, I can imagine that it would not take much to build a $500,000 Waco. You can get custom paint jobs and everything, too, I'm assuming?
2: Absolutely. We work with a group. Of course, we have our internal paint people and design folks. We also work with a group called Scheme Designs, and they have come up with some very unique paint schemes for a couple of our customers in the past. Anything is an option. You know, we pride ourselves at Waco on doing exactly what the customer wants. It doesn't have to be a white airplane with a blue stripe or a green stripe, but we're there to serve the customer and do whatever they want.
0: Oh, yeah, that's a color scheme that I'm going to order, definitely. Well, Pete, thanks for stopping
2: Certainly.
0: By.
2: Thank you.
0: We appreciate it. And, you know, I'm looking forward to getting a ride in that airplane someday.
2: Absolutely. Well, you know, we're just a short trip away over in Battle Creek.
0: Yeah.
2: Certainly by air here, about an hour in most airplanes. And we always have a factory demo plane available and are happy to host tours. And if somebody's interested in an airplane, to give them a ride.
0: There you go.
2: So,
0: all right, Pete. Well,
2: okay.
0: Thanks.
2: Thank you
0: for stopping by, and good luck with these airplanes. Once again, I'd just like to say that if you show up in a Waco, you get style points. That's for sure.
2: Absolutely. I pulled up to a ramp where they pulled the Gulfstream 5 out of the way to put me up front. So.
0: Oh, you got a Gulfstream G5 move for you? That is clout, no doubt
2: absolutely.
0: About it. Well, I'm Fast Eddie.
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3: This next one was recorded in 2014 during AirVenture Oshkosh.
4: This is Digital Dave, and I have no idea where that clip came from.
0: And I'm Fast Eddie, and I'm loving that.
4: And we are joined by Mr. Neil Morrison, who has the honor of being a B-17 pilot. Say it with me. B-17.
5: But look how young I am.
4: Yes. How did you manage that? That airplane keeps you young?
5: No, the gray hair is all in place. But, yeah, it's a real privilege to be on that crew. There's about 10 of us EA pilots flying that thing.
0: That's got to be
4: this
0: quite
4: is aluminum
0: a ride.
4: Overcast.
5: That's correct. The company EAA. Airplane, if
4: yeah,
5: you
4: the
5: will.
4: Company yeah. airplane. The biz jet of the era.
0: You know, it never ceases to amaze me when the when aluminum overcast goes over, just how musical that airplane sounds.
5: You know, when we started flying out of Appleton a few years ago instead of basing here for our rides, we were wondering how that'd work out. It's been the best thing because we get to take the 10 people that we have flying along down the flight line, make a turn, come back. The people on the grounds are seeing a B-17 go overhead every hour or so. And the only thing that interrupts that is the air show in the afternoon. But in the mornings, you can count on us flying down the flight line at 1,500 feet AGL.
4: Yeah, we've seen that.
0: Many times.
4: Longingly.
0: And I might add, every time I see aluminum cask go over, I stop and take a look and listen.
5: Yeah, those engines, and that same sort of engine is on the T-28s. And when you see that multi-ship T-28 program, you hear that pop, pop, pop, pop. That's just a beautiful sound. That's because it's a 9-cylinder engine. So we have 4 1,200 horsepower 9-cylinder radials, and they're huge cylinders. And the exhaust collects into one, and it gives you that beautiful, beautiful tone.
4: Yeah, the T-28's not a beautiful tone. I'm sorry.
0: It just clatters.
5: I like that crackle. Yeah.
4: The B-17 sings.
0: It does. We go to an air show every year, World War II weekend, and they have a 17 there, and it's just pure music.
5: Yeah, when we're flying over, we're only burning about 160 gallons an hour, and so we're turning RPMs about 1,800 RPM, and those props are about a 2-to-1 reduction, nearly 16-to-9. So those props, if they look like they're barely turning, it's because they're barely turning.
4: Wow, they're flying in economy mode.
0: And yeah. Definitely economy cruise.
5: Yeah, we pay the retail price on gas most places we go, you know, so we en route plan that thing at 200 gallons an hour and times the whatever, $6 a gallon, whatever.
4: Wow.
0: How's the airplane been for reliability?
5: Amazingly super good. It was built for the rigors of war, so as an airframe, here we are. Today's the birthday of the B-17. July 28th, 35 is when the first B-17, the model 299 flew.
4: 299, right.
5: Yeah. So what a day. Thanks for having me in on this day.
4: There you go.
5: They built that airplane to last through the war.
4: Right.
5: Not, you know, but they built it for the rigors of war. So when you're around it, take a look. We usually, when we park doing ground tours, we have the bomb bay doors open. Or if you're inside the airplane, when you're going from the radio room to the cockpit, you're going through the bomb bay. And take a look at that truss system that's in there, the wing spar, if you will. It's a bridge-type truss, and it's so massive that, again, that serves us well here 79 years later that we're still flying the thing because it was built for the rigors of war.
4: Well, you also never, ever get anywhere near its max gross payload.
5: We're about 20,000 pounds less than wartime, and who knows what they did on those days where the big pushes occurred, where it's like we're putting up 600 airplanes, 800 airplanes, and we need to do a maximum bomb load on those. They'd fill it up with 1,700 gallons of fuel, and they'd put on 6,000 or 8,000 pounds of bombs, and operating off of the paved surfaces, it wasn't grass strip stuff, although the airplane does very well on grass. Out in mostly bases in England, and I can't imagine what it'd be like as a 22-year-old, the oldest guy in the crew, maybe 22, 23, flying that thing, heading out of England, going on a 8-hour mission.
4: Yeah, when you know it's going to handle like mush.
0: I've read a lot of stories, too, that on some of the longer missions, they would take a lot of extra ammunition, so it wouldn't surprise me at all if these guys were going out well over max gross weight.
5: I imagine something I haven't heard as absolute, that it was being driven by the upper echelon that's saying fly it heavy and, you know, get that done. They've tried variations. There was a variation of the airplane that was a gunship, a 14-gun airplane that had literally extra, more than the belts, it had extra ammunition, no bombs. It was just a attack airplane.
4: It was a flying machine gun.
5: To protect the formation. Trouble is, it was so heavy that it struggled going out, and if it didn't get into a shooting war, on the way back, it still has all that ammo. The other guys dropped their bombs, so it'd be slow getting back. So that was a failed effort, and that was a... They built a few of those, and then they... It was actually a different designation. It was a YB-40, I believe, and they reconverted them back to basic B-17G models. Didn't work out.
4: Wow.
0: So it's not just an airplane ride, though. It is literally a step back in time as well.
5: Yeah. As an airplane ride, it's the best airplane ride out there. And believe me, I love going up in a Stearman or in a Pitts or sightseeing in the Ford Trimotor. It's great. But the airplane has the waist windows that you're looking out of, and you're looking straight down because of the curve. Everybody tours through the airplane. You're up in the bombardier seat, navigator station, cockpit area. And so you're not just fixed in your seat. You're roaming about the airplane once we're safely airborne. And that makes for a tremendous scenic. But, yeah, there you're also working your way through World War II B-17, and there's nothing like that.
4: Yeah, just be careful where you step.
5: Yeah, we got some sharp edges, and we got some low overhangs, and there's flight control cables running through the waist. We have not modified it in great amounts to make it OSHA-approved, if you will. It is a rugged 1930s designed, 40s flown B-17, and there's oxygen tanks, ammo boxes, low overhangs. So the airplane is very much in its wartime trim.
4: And that's why it was a young man's business.
0: It really was. I mean, you think about it, this airplane was flying at commercial airplane altitudes, and it's non-pressurized. They were wearing all kinds of protective equipment, heavy jackets, the Blue Bunny heated suit underneath of it, and they're sucking on oxygen, and the Germans are trying to kill them.
5: You had to have your oxygen because you're up in the 20s, high 20s for most of the flight. Even the aircraft can go up to 34,000 feet. Those temperatures, we're talking minus 40, minus 50 on the outside air temperatures. And this had a very crude heating system that was primarily to defrost the windows. So it's not like, oh, let me just dial up the heat here. You had the electric suits that you mentioned. And in our airplane, to go through it, and you'll see the very much looking like traditional wall sockets. Different, but nevertheless, it looks like a socket that you see on the wall today where you'd plug in your suit. The oxygen that it carried was all over the place in multiple tanks, so that if it shot out one portion of the system, you weren't without oxygen. And then they had their own bottles, too.
0: Yeah, they carried a bailout bottle.
5: And a bailout bottle, you bet. But if you were working on a crew member, there was a injured crew member, they'd had walk-around bottles that you could replenish so you could render first aid or move about the airplane to do whatever kind of work was done. And that's the interesting, amazing thing is when I hear of a guy that rode the tail down, a broken-off airplane, and he was the only guy in the tail of the airplane. He was a tail gunner that came forward and found that he had no airplane, said, well, this would be a good time to bail out. When I heard that story from the gentleman himself, I researched it and found that it happened multiple times. And that's the result of having so many flights every day for so many years, that every possible bad, unbelievable escaped situation that you could think of happened multiple times.
4: Hopefully not to the same guy.
0: No, yeah, no kidding.
5: Well, the numbers are staggering. The survival rate was not a good number. The men would return to their barracks in England and find a lot of empty bunks and beds every single day.
0: No, the Plessy raids, the casualties on that were 60%.
5: Isn't that staggering? And I wonder if you could keep friends, because you know you're going to lose those people that are literally next to you.
0: It had to be tough. And of course, you know, when you watch the old films and everything, every time you see a B-17 in trouble, there's 10 men on board that aircraft.
5: Mm-hmm. The 8th Air Force suffered losses that were unmatched, and that's not a badge of honor to have, but they're unmatched by any other portion of part of the war effort in World War II.
4: Wow.
0: So what's it like to fly this thing?
4: Yeah.
5: Oh, well,
0: you know, during peacetime,
5: talk about a 22-year-old guy with low time doing it. I'm an airline pilot by trade and been flying a lot, and this airplane will still work you very hard. It is a joy to fly. It's very harmonized controls. It's not a let me put in aileron input and later I'll get a result. No, it's responsive to your inputs. It's heavy though. It's heavy on the flight controls.
0: Mm-hmm.
4: Heavy on the gas bill.
0: Heavy on the gas bill, but fun on the ride.
5: Yeah.
0: I got a ride in a 17 years ago. I stood right behind the pilot watching those Wrights turning over. That was wonderful.
5: Yeah, we hope people come up and see us, and we're available here to book flights. B17.org is the best way to contact us. And we see a lot of people from New Zealand, Australia, our friends from down under in huge numbers, and we want everyone to come see a ride.
4: Or take a ride.
0: Definitely take a ride.
4: Yep.
0: It's an experience you will not forget.
4: Well, I want to thank you for joining us.
5: Thanks for having me.
0: And Neil Morrison, be careful up there.
4: Yeah, we'll look definitely longingly upward as you fly over.
5: Tomorrow I'll wave down at you.
4: Yeah, please. Rock the wings.
0: I will do that.
5: All right.
4: This is Digital Dave.
0: And I'm Fast Eddie.
4: And this is EAA Radio.
3: Here's an interview from 2023.
6: This is Squawk 1200. I'm Farid Gio along with Paul Prydecker, 1233. We're into our next guest, who is David Zahn, NASA's Advanced Air Mobility National Campaign. Now, it seems like a lot of words there, but it's kind of a forward-looking strategic look at how our airspace is going to be utilized in the future.
7: Yeah, absolutely. So the Advanced Air Mobility Project is under the Aeronautics Research Mission Directorate. So that's everything inside the atmosphere, from supersonic, low-boom travel, all the way down to nanodrones. And so what we're doing is trying to reimagine that airspace and introduce new entrants into the NAS safely and efficiently.
6: And we just had people in this group that was doing what's called UAS for STEM, and so they're working on kind of the frontier of what's possible for drones, and certainly some national manufacturers are also working on that as well. And so obviously the government and some of the agencies that support it are trying to figure out how this is all going to work together in time before you're pushed by everybody else.
7: So I think advanced air mobility goes just a little bit beyond UAS. UAS mm-hmm. is a very important part of that, mm-hmm. But we want to look at different mechanisms of propulsion. So electric propulsion, vehicle configuration and design, so lift plus cruise, multi-copter, tilt wing, and then higher levels of automation with respect to air traffic controllers, as well as pilots, and then even some of the UAS operations, remote cargo, up to air taxis with humans.
8: And David, of course, Your group and groups like you, of course, are at the forefront of trying to advance all of this. No pun intended. But then you need regulatory support from the FAA about, you know, how all of this is going to work, since we're all sharing the same airspace. What's the coordination like between you and our regulators?
7: So I like to say that the FAA is our customer. Mm-hmm. At the end of the day, NASA is a research agency, so we have to explore the art of the possible and separate the real from the imagined. And the FAA, they're regulators, they're a regulatory agency. So how we work best is asking their participation on what their needs are, on what they anticipate the roadmap looking like for integration. And then we invite them to take their regulator hat off and put a research hat on and explore opportunities. The number one thing we want to impart is that none of our explorations are regulations. They're just possibilities that we can integrate safely and efficiently and keep in the United States number one economical and technological leader in aviation.
6: Let's look at like maybe a specific example here. What I've seen a lot is there's a, especially in the eVTOL area, the electric vertical takeoff area, there's a lot of companies that are trying to solve the helicopter from the 34th Street helipad kind of thing, and moving people around more often. When you look at something specific like that, what are some of the factors that go into designing the future?
7: I think reimagining the airspace, and so we've kind of coined a term airspace architecture and mm-hmm. subsequent airspace architects that look at tailoring airspace procedures and departures and approaches based off of vehicle design, operation, and environmental condition. So how we look at a fixed wing today, we build a procedure that fits a Cessna 172 and a 777, but we don't necessarily need to build that road for like a Prius and a F-150 the same way, we can tailor that airspace volume to the body geometry of the aircraft, the design performance, and ultimately what their operation is, if it's compensation for hire for passengers or just cargo. That's ultimately efficiency is their goal there.
8: David, it's quite common in today's environment and world to start talking about sustainability. And in general, when we hear about sustainability, the obvious things come to mind, like fuels, carbon footprint, those things. But what you're doing is really, you're in a more global sense, you're looking at sustainability of the industry by creating new paths and new mechanisms, right?
7: Yeah, absolutely. This is a holistic approach. So looking at even the surveying of landing surfaces. So spatial data integrity, I think, is the linchpin of all of these operations. You can't have a precision approach without a precision survey. So the supporting cast on the ground, in the aircraft, and then in a TRACON or Air Traffic Control Center will all take a part in this new evolution of UAM or advanced air mobility.
8: I think I want to write that down. That was a good phrase.
6: I do like that.
8: Yeah.
6: Do you also look at how these new facilities are going to interface with like the ground network and things like that as well? How far does your planning go off site of where landing areas and takeoff areas and things like that go?
7: That is a very important area of research that adjacent projects are working on. Mm-hmm. It's called a multimodal transportation model. And this industry, whether it's a UAS or eVTOL, will really hinge on pairing that multimodal model where we're bringing an Uber or ride-sharing service paired up to a eVTOL landing at your local hub or airport. So you don't want to have somebody waiting 20, 30 minutes for an eVTOL, right when they're dropped off somewhere.
6: What are some of the things that you have discovered as you sort of try to plan this future that you didn't expect? Some things that may have popped up and say, okay, this is going to be an interesting thing to solve.
7: Public acceptance. I think, the studies that have come out have been far more optimistic than what we had observed. We originally took a conservative approach to looking at building airspace over zoning areas. So agriculturally zoned areas, commercial or residential, and building visual or acoustic pollution models on what public acceptance might be. And when they pooled some of the participants and occupants of those areas, they're actually quite receptive and excited about having this capability in and around their area.
8: The aviation world is often characterized as having a shortage of people, pilots, avionics technicians, engineers, dispatchers, you name it, there seems to be a shortage. Do you have career opportunities at NASA, and you're trying to desperately fill them?
7: Yeah, absolutely. I think that shortage is across the board, right, from every aspect, from entry participants into aviation to senior researchers.
6: So when you're looking for those workers, what do you expect them to be excited about?
7: Reimagining, right? So we don't want to document history. And so I think a lot of aviation education centers have done a very good job of introducing forward-leaning concepts. So if you're at a flight school or a university in an aerospace engineering program, if you're just teaching what is done today, you might as well give a history degree. And these institutions have done a very good job of partnering with NASA and FAA and next-gen offices to introduce those concepts so these new students and emerging markets can start tackling those problems before they get to their industry or agency.
6: Talk a little bit about your background, how you got to this point.
7: Yep, military. So I was an Army Black Hawk pilot. Shout out to all the Army mm-hmm. guys out there. Mm-hmm. So I did medevac and air assault, and I ended up taking a rotation in airfield operations, so building low-level helicopter routing in Iraq. And I think that helped building some of the airspace concepts for that vertical takeoff and land high-density models we're anticipating, for UAM.
8: We're looking at the eVTOL market, and you can sit on the back of United Airlines airplane and are already running advertisements for running their eVTOL aircraft between Newark and New York or Oakland and San Francisco. Obviously, the limitation at the moment technologically is electrical supply, batteries, things like that. Is NASA working on a solution to that to, be able to get these to fly for an hour?
7: Yeah, that's part of that sustainability, right? If we can keep something in air, the only way to maintain superiority is to scale that that technological ability. So as we scale that, we have to look at infrastructure models. So we're partnering with our community engagement activities with municipalities, so looking at their power grids. Do we have an adequate power grid that can supply enough, resupply energy between buses or traditional electric propulsion with rail carts, and then introduce a new form of vertical electricity where we're taking people from to and from pinnacle landings on buildings and around, you know, around the shopping area. So that's a big part of it.
6: We just have a few minutes left, but we're speaking with David Zahn of NASA's National Air Mobility Campaign. Do you have any? NASA has a presence here. Is your specific focus have any sort of visual displays or things like that that people can at least interact with or find out more about?
7: We have a number of them. So, like I said, you know, advanced air mobility is a large portfolio. So, as we look at supersonic low boom transportation, mm-hmm. we have a model set up there, and actually one of the test pilots is here with us. So, if you want to take pictures, ask questions, engaging from that corridor aspect or even the vehicle design. We also have that airspace architecture model where we're shrinking those concepts, and we have a visual where you can look at some of the routing, some of the air traffic management techniques, and some of the safety initiatives that we're putting around this industry.
8: You used to be located in what I think we called it the government pavilion, but now you're in one of the hangars, aren't you? Where would somebody come to see you when they're here today?
7: Just off of Forum Stage 9.
6: Oh, okay. Very good.
8: Very good.
6: And do you take suggestions? I mean, if someone has an idea to contribute to the air mobility campaign.
7: Absolutely. I think most of our work has come from the needs and anticipations and questions from the participants, whether it be industry, academia, or just government officials that are genuinely interested in this area and its safety and efficiency.
6: David, I want to thank you very much for coming here today.
7: Yeah, thank you so much for having me. I look forward to hosting you guys at the NASA tent.
6: Oh, yeah. I'm going to come over and see you. David Zahn is with NASA's National Air Mobility Campaign. You're listening to EAA Radio.
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4: I'm Digital Dave.
0: And I'm Fast Eddie.
4: And this is EAA Radio. And joining us now is Mr. Dan Pimentel of Airplanista. That's a podcast, isn't it?
9: Good morning. No, it's a blog.
4: Well, I was close.
9: Yeah, close enough.
4: Got one more letter.
9: It used to be a magazine. Now it's a blog.
4: Okay, cool. How have you been?
9: I've been good. This the highlight of my year is right here.
4: Well, it's a highlight of a lot of our years.
9: Right. So it's like coming to Oshkosh is like recharging my batteries.
4: It's just weird, but when driving up the highway, as soon as you see the airplane billboard, you're like, I'm home.
9: Right.
4: And that's weird because I don't live here.
9: For me, it's when I first see the North 40 and the planes camp way out at the end. I go, okay, that's it.
4: It
9: started.
4: I'm home. Yep. Let the fun begin.
0: Oh, and it has.
4: You're doing Oshbash again this year, right?
9: I am doing Oshbash, which is it's grown into what I believe to be the largest social media meetup on the field during this event. It's podcasters, bloggers, YouTubers. I've got some good friends who are doing some really amazing things with YouTube these days. We all get together at 5:30 tonight over in the press tent and celebrate aviation social media.
4: Cool.
0: And
4: cool.
0: Tell some pretty tall tales, I'm sure.
9: Oh, yeah. Yeah.
4: None of them involving us, though.
0: No, not yet.
9: Actually, yeah, that's all about you guys.
4: Oh, yeah, yeah, I'm sure. Like, where's Digital Dave and Fast Eddie? Yeah. Sure it is.
0: They're not here, and they'll be back shortly.
4: Keep saying that. I'll give you the $20, I promise.
9: Right, okay, good.
4: Now, you got sponsors, major sponsors.
9: So this year, to help EAA celebrate 50 years of being right here in Whitman Regional Airport, I put together the For the Love of Osh essay competition, and I asked people to submit 500 to 1,000 words essays on what this show really means to them. And we got some great entries, and so in doing that, I approached some of the people that I know, and I got about $3,500 worth of prizes that I'm going to be giving away. It's fantastic. Well, and so the people like ForeFlight, they're all in. Aircraft Spruce and Specialty, they're a fantastic. Sporty's Pilot Shop, Flying Eyes Sunglasses, they donated 3 pairs of their super-duper expensive but very cool sunglasses. And then X-Plane 11, they're in. So I've got the top 7 winners from the competition are going to all be taking home some serious swag.
4: Yeah.
0: Nice.
4: That sounds great. We got it. Well, I didn't. I can't write, so.
0: And they won't give me anything but crayons here, so.
4: And then the other thing is Oshkosh is well known for bacon.
0: Bacon. Oh, yes.
4: There's a tradition here at the station involving bacon.
9: There is. And
4: apparently you're starting one, too?
9: Well, I didn't start it. There's a camp over in Shoulder called Camp Bacon, and it's where all the quote-unquote Av geeks hang out and camp. And they're all into bacon, obviously, because they call their camp Camp Bacon.
4: Right.
9: And so about 4 years ago, I was watching Shark Tank, and there was a company on there called Pork Barrel Barbecue, and they have bacon jerky. And I thought, well, what a great way I could serve bacon, but I don't have to cook it.
4: Right, right.
9: And so I got them on board, and so I'm going to have 72 bags of jerky tonight, and I do a 5 different flavors, and it's like a wine tasting,
4: right?
9: But without all the mucky mucks.
4: But with bacon,
9: yeah. But with bacon, yeah. Wine tasting, but with bacon.
4: How can that be bad?
0: Wine tasting with real people in bacon. That's
4: right.
0: Cool.
4: No, bacon tasting.
0: That's right.
4: No wine.
0: No wine. No, we'll wine later.
9: Yeah, it's a lot of fun.
4: Oh, I can imagine. Yeah. And everybody loves free food.
9: We go through the 72 bags in the first hour. Usually, it gets hammered.
4: So, how many people are you? Yeah, I can't talk today. I'm just giving up.
0: You're completely derailed, man. Come on,
4: downshift.
0: How many
4: people are you guys getting every year?
9: I've got as many as 200.
4: Wow, that's pretty good.
9: This is the first year. Thank you, Dick Nepinski, for finally getting it on the master schedule. I've been trying to make that happen for 10 years doing this event, and this is the first year it's actually on the real schedule, on the app and everything else. And so I'm not sure what – usually I get between 100 and 200 people float in and out for the 2 hours I'm doing it. It could be bigger this year. I don't know.
4: You're going to need more bacon.
9: Yeah, I know. I'm going to get slaughtered probably tonight because it's going to get. I've been telling everybody if you want to get some of the bacon, get there at 5:30 because it's going to be gone quickly.
4: Wow, it goes fast.
0: You're an overnight success that only took 10 years to do.
9: Exactly right.
0: That's usually how that works. Again,
4: sorry.
0: Oops. Hey, things happen.
9: I turned mine off.
0: We forget the checklist.
4: I turned my brain off. Wasn't that close enough?
0: Well, it sounds like you guys have a lot of fun over there. Are you discussing every aviation topic, or do you have any specific focus during this?
9: Well, the focus of this event tonight is going to be about the essays and the people that won it. I'm going to read a little bit of the thing, but primarily for the audience, the people that come, it's like, for instance, podcasters. I probably know 10 podcasters, and they mostly all show up, and they troll the audience for people that they can interview. And so it's all kinds of interesting people, but almost everybody in the room has something to do with aviation social media somehow.
4: Right.
9: Me, I'm a Twitter guy. I can't stand Facebook.
4: Facebook?
9: Yeah. I can't on your radio station. I can't tell you what I actually call
4: it. Yeah.
0: That's bad.
4: We'll discuss that later.
9: Twitter is my jam, and then I know some people who are doing some great things on YouTube. The podcasters, they work their butt off all year long. And so they show up, and we all just kind of sit around and compare cables. Like, what do you got of this cable? I need an Ethernet to a Thunderbolt to a USB to a FireWire. Right. Do you have one? Oh yeah, I got one right here in my bag.
4: Oh my goodness, yeah, the geeks rule.
0: Yeah, definitely. They all come with a 50-pound bag of adapter cables.
4: Well, that's right. It proves the other adage: nothing is impossible with enough adapters.
0: That's it.
9: or the other adage that you. The adapter that you need, you didn't have.
4: Right, right. That's the only one you didn't bring.
9: Right, right.
0: Well, hey, that's what improvisation is all about.
9: Right.
0: Field work at its
4: finest.
0: Oh,
4: yeah.
0: We've done a few of those.
4: Yeah, run to the Wawa, buy me a set of earbuds so I can cut the end off and rig up a cable real fast. Done that.
0: Happens more often than you want to know.
9: So I also forgot there's one other sponsor that I forgot to mention, Edco Awards, which is in Florida. He's a Mooney pilot, donated these glass sculpture awards for me, and I haven't seen them yet. Hopefully they shipped and didn't break, but they're about 12 inches tall and they're just gorgeous.
4: Wow.
9: And so I'm really excited to be able to the top three people are going to be leaving with those too.
4: Cool. Who judged the essays?
9: So I had a panel of judges who did it anonymously. So I was the administrator. I put it together and then sent them just the essays with a number on the top so they didn't know if it was their buddy that was they were reading. And they scored it all, and I compiled it all, put it all together. And, yeah, it was a lot of fun. You can really tell the passion for this show when you force somebody to sit down at their computer and write it out. And there was the constant theme through all of the essays was that I've been coming here all my life. My parents brought me here when I was three. Now I'm a pilot for United, and I got there because of Oshkosh.
0: That's cool. That is cool. How many essays did you get?
9: Oh, that's classified.
0: Oh.
9: let's say not as many as I expected, but enough to have a program tonight.
0: Enough to have a good, yeah, good
9: yeah, it's,
0: pool.
9: People, it was a good test to see if people still write, and I think that I told, you know, basically the joke is don't do your essay with your thumbs on your phone.
0: I was going to say, yeah. Write yes, spell no.
9: Yeah. Yeah. Well, part of the judging was spelling and grammar. So, I mean, I'm a professional writer myself. And so I was looking for that. And I told the judges that's part of the deal is that if it's sloppy writing and they didn't take the time to capitalize the right letters, you know, that's going to get cut down.
0: Oh, my God. My English teacher's back.
9: Oh, yes.
0: I want to do a song called Big Fingers on a Little Keyboard because that's my problem.
9: Yep. But it's a lot of fun. It's a good event. So it's right in the press tent tonight. And I tell people, if you don't know where the press tent is on the field, because a lot of people don't, go to the tower. Everybody knows where the FAA tower is. And walk outbound on the 025 radial, and you'll walk right into it. And if you don't know what that means, you probably shouldn't come.
0: Right. I don't have a VOR app on my phone.
9: Yeah. You know, you can walk the 023 to about the 28, and you'll run into
0: and
9: the
0: still
9: tent.
0: Hit the building?
9: Yeah. It's not like a total precision approach.
0: Right, right. All right. I want to thank you for joining us.
9: Well, thanks for having me on.
0: No, we're gonna continue talking a little longer.
10: Yeah, you're not reading the
0: hand signals.
10: Oh, I
0: thought he said
10: right.
0: 30 seconds.
10: No.
0: Sheesh, man. Oh. Someday they'll get a professional in here.
10: Look, that's your son.
0: Probably next year.
10: That's your son running the board. I can see this is
0: going to
10: turn
0: No, I'm talking
10: into...
0: they're going to get a professional on this side of the window.
10: Oh, that's better because he's really doing a good job. We're
0: yeah.
10: not. We are not.
0: That's right.
10: What's the age ranges of the essay entries?
9: I think the youngest was about 18. And... They range from 18 to I don't know how old. Actually, I've only met one of the people that won. The rest of them I had a brat over here the other day with one of the winners, and so the rest of them I don't know. I've never met most of them.
0: Well, let's hope they all show up.
10: I was going to say
9: that was part of the deal.
0: You got to be there.
9: Got to be there to win. If you don't show up, I'm moving everybody else below you up.
0: That's right.
9: You know, but some of the prize packages are like over $1,000. So if the
0: That's a lot of bacon.
9: And there's seven finalists. They don't know what they won yet. So, you know, if they don't show up and they were the first place winner and they're giving up $1,000 worth of swag, I think they're going to show up.
10: I'll tell you
0: I
10: what.
0: I think so, too.
10: If I can find some crayons, you'll have 8 finalists.
9: Okay, well, you know, they have digital crayons now for you.
0: Oh, boy.
10: That's good.
0: Oh, yes. The discussion we had the other day, he's the only guy I know whose entire phone is in Comic Sans font.
10: Yeah. Hey.
0: See, the professional writer
9: Don't get
0: loves
9: me started
0: that.
9: On Comic Sans. I'm also a graphic designer. So.
10: Well, there goes a demerit on my essay
0: That's
10: already.
0: That's right. We're going to steal your phone and switch it back.
10: Don't touch my phone.
0: Anyway, it sounds like it's going to be a good time for all, and, you know, it's fun plus bacon.
9: Right. If anybody out, I mean, there's a lot of people out there that use social media. It's a really fun time to come and just compare notes, basically. You know, how are you doing? I mean, like, I don't know Snapchat from Adam. I couldn't tell you anything about that. But there will be people there tonight who are, you know, making their thing happen on Snapchat. And whatever, good. Maybe they can tell somebody else, you know, how they do that. Not me.
0: Right.
9: I'll never use it.
0: Right.
9: I tell people, like, if you want to live tweet this over MySpace, go ahead.
0: There you go. Is MySpace still exists?
9: I don't think so.
0: All right. Again, this is Dan Pimentel and Osh Bash tonight from 5:30 to 7:30 in the media headquarters press tent.
9: Yep.
0: Be there and eat the bacon.
9: Yep.
10: That's right. Bacon.
0: I'm Digital Dave.
10: I'm Fast Eddie.
0: And this is EAA Radio. It's my turn.
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12: Welcome. We're on Attitude Adjustment. I'm Amy Loboda. I have a wonderful volunteer guest host, Jeb Burnside of Aviation Safety Magazine, here in the studio with me. And I have one of my favorite editors, and I can say that quite honestly, Robert Goyer, who is the editor-in-chief of Plane and Pilot magazine. Robert, how are you, and how has your Air Venture 2017 been?
13: It's been a fantastic year so far, and it's beyond all expectations. And Amy, thank you so much for having me. Jeb, it's wonderful to work with you again. It's this Air Venture has been an eye opener from the get go. I just am so excited, and it's only day three, and it feels as though I've had a week's worth of stuff happening already just in these first 3 days, and it shows no signs of letting up, which is great.
14: What are some of the highlights?
13: Well, I mean, the very biggest highlight for me was seeing a pair of B-29s flying around the field for a while yesterday.
14: Yes, yes, yes.
13: That was, my two maternal uncles, my Uncle Pete and my Uncle Joe, they both served on B-17s, and my dad was training to be a fighter pilot when the war ended. And so the B-29 is, of course, the aircraft that dropped the atomic bomb that essentially ended the war in the Pacific. And so there's a very strong family connection to that whole era of flight, but to the B-29 in particular. It's also just a fascinating cultural artifact, and it's so heartwarming to see that people have invested the time and the substantial money to get two of these absolutely masterpieces of aviation flying in the
14: dock. Looks so good.
13: It looks fantastic.
14: It really does.
13: I think it's putting the pressure on Fifi to get polished up a little.
14: I wouldn't say that out loud, but he could well do it.
13: I had a chance to fly in Fifi last year for almost an hour, and I got a chance to go to every position in the plane except the left seat, and it was one of the greatest experiences of my life.
14: We spoke earlier in the week with Matt Thurber of AIN.
13: A good friend of ours.
14: A good friend. He arrived on Fifi in the Bombardier.
15: Bombardier. It's true. There was such a grin on his face. He took a selfie, and you could see him and then the two pilots behind. So I can only imagine you sitting in the right seat. Fifi.
14: Oh, yes.
13: I have similar selfies with similar smiles.
15: There you go. You know, I thought it was fantastic. We saw yesterday, we saw the B-17 flying, the B-25, and the B-29s, along with all the rest of those warbirds. I mean, it was astonishing. So going from the historical side, and it's truly a Boeing Plaza this year, wouldn't you agree?
13: I remarked upon that, too. Yeah, good point.
15: Going from the historical, one of the other things that I noticed about this Air Venture is that we're seeing some real crossover between things that used to be only for experimental to being acceptable for certified now.
13: I think that's the single biggest trend, noteworthy trend here at this show. And I have for 15 years been saying the FAA needs to start allowing some of this fantastic experimental avionics gear to cross over. Because if you're looking at it in terms of risk and in terms of value, it's a risk upgrade, meaning that there's less risk to flying around with something that is far superior in design and in construction and in hardware with, you know, compared to the steam gauge predecessors that were failure prone and were known to be a high risk in instrument flight. So going to instruments with AHARs and with displays and moving maps and TAWs and, you know, built-in TCAS, all of these things at, I would say, not pennies on the dollar, but pennies on the hundreds of dollars. It was a huge upgrade, and I've been encouraging the FAA to do that for 15 years, and it's really warmed my heart to see that they finally got the message, and they're working with some terrific companies, starting with Dynon and now with Garmin and others, to make that very thing happen.
14: Yeah, a basic dry pump vacuum system has a mean time between failures of maybe 400 hours versus, say, 10,000 hours, and perhaps a lot more with a G5 or a similar equipment.
13: Thousands of hours. Yeah, and I actually had a vacuum pump failure in IMC coming out of Oshkosh about 6-7 years ago. I was in a PA-32 that I was a partner in at the time, a plane I still love and wish I still had a part of. So it failed when I was in IMC climbing out of Oshkosh. But luckily, I had an S-Tech autopilot that is a rate-based autopilot. It kept the wings level, and I just looked. I actually had time to snap a picture of the failed
14: slowly falling over.
13: Yeah, vacuum gauge. So it's, and this year I'm in my 182. This is really, for me personally, the biggest story is this is the first time I've ever flown to Air Venture, to Oshkosh, in an airplane that I owned all by myself. It's a 1964 Cessna 182G.
15: Congratulations.
14: That's a big deal, and I know the pride you feel.
13: And I'm parked over in General Aviation Camping in the North 40. Mm-hmm. Got a bunch of friends over there, and I give free tours of the airplane.
15: Oh, wonderful.
14: Did you come in with the Cessna to Oshkosh formation?
13: No, I didn't. I had to come in a little bit earlier because I had stuff to do here. But it was also, I mean, another big story is just all the people and all the planes.
15: Oh, yeah. North 40 is looking really good.
13: Yeah. It is, yeah. And, I mean, they were closed for General Aviation Camping. A lot of that's opened up again. So people, don't stay away. Come on here to Osh.
14: Right.
15: Well, yeah, because we're getting ready for the changing of the guard, I always say, as we come into the weekend.
13: Right. Mm-hmm. Yeah. Exactly. And and the other thing was with my airplane, it's really helped me to, you know, reengage with the ownership side of it. I'm writing a series of articles in Plane and Pilot about the refurbishment project. You know, prospect of my aircraft, and I've started with brand new seat belts that really work and work well. And then I'm going to be looking to upgrade avionics. I'm looking at possibly putting a ballistic recovery parachute in it.
15: Mm-hmm. Oh, and, wow. Yeah, I know you can do that in the Cessna.
13: In the 182. It's one of the few airframes that you can aftermarket. And I'm going to be writing about that on an ongoing basis for Plane and Pilot. And these avionics, these experimental to certified avionics, are going to be a big part of that story, too.
14: Oh, that sounds like a very interesting series, especially because the cost of acquisition for an older airplane like yours, like mine, is so much lower than a newer one. And, yes, there are some things you might want to change, and here's how you go about it.
13: Exactly, yeah. And it is. That was the reason why I went with the 182. I could have afforded more airplane, but I would have had less fun working with it. And the 182 is a perfect kind of bridge between high performance and the lower performance singles. It does a lot. It doesn't cost a lot. And it, is the value proposition of 182 is just super.
14: It does
15: it
14: so many,
15: really is.
14: It does so many things well. And MoGas.
13: I do have the STC for that, and I have long-range tanks. Unfortunately, it's really hard to find MoGas at most airports, because if I could, I'd be flying with it for sure.
15: Well, I think as unleaded gas comes in, and that is going to happen with AVGAS, that's also going to be something that can be good if you have the MoGas or the unleaded AVGAS STC. I think that's wonderful. Long-range tanks on a 182 really are a game-changer. Yeah. I had a similar 182, and one of the things I loved about it, I bought it with a great low-time airframe, but a run-out engine, and that opened so many possibilities. We ended up with a Piponk conversion engine in it.
13: I'm looking at the Piponk conversion, too. For those of you who might not be familiar, the Piponk is the name of the guy who does the conversion. His name's spelled backwards. Instead of Knopp, it's Piponk. And it's essentially a 470-520 hybrid. What it turns into is a carbureted 520, and it puts out about 265 horse, if I remember correctly. Yeah. Did you enjoy yours?
15: We loved it, because when we would take it out west, which was only for a very short period of time each year, it operated a little bit like a turbocharged one. You had that extra 50 horsepower when you really needed it, and that made all the difference in the world in performance. And then when you're back in Florida, where you don't need a turbocharged airplane at all, quite frankly, you didn't have the mess and the extra complications.
13: And the lower TBO of a turbocharged
15: And the lower
13: also.
15: TBO. Yeah. That is exactly right. What has made the biggest impression on you for this air venture?
13: I mean, I've shared a couple already, you know, the historic airplanes. But also, I've been really impressed by EAA and AOPA and GAMA's clear commitment to saying no thank you very much to privatization. And Jack Pelton, there's a piece that we have in our e-news today going out right now about Jack's comments about privatization and the risk that AirVenture, the very real risk to its very existence that AirVenture faces because of privatization. I encourage all of you guys to check it out. If you're not subscribers to the newsletter, you can find it at planeandpilotmag.com. But I just let Jack have a say about what it is that privatization could mean to all of us, and it is nothing good. We need to rally.
14: That's a very good point. AirVenture, as we know it, could, in fact, cease to exist.
15: Yeah, there was a time during the last recession where they were going to charge us for the cost of controllers and things like that. If you thought that was a damper on air shows, just wait till you see what privatization would do. No question about it whatsoever.
13: No question, yeah. And privatization is something I think that it points out clearly, Jack pointed out clearly, that there are very real specific identifiable issues that privatization raises with no answers whatsoever. And I don't know about you guys, can you imagine life without Oshkosh, without AirVenture?
15: No.
14: Not going to happen.
15: Nor are we going to have to, because this is a wonderful show. And we're going to beat it again.
13: Our voices shall be heard.
15: Voices shall be heard. On that note, we've been talking with Robert Goyer. He is the editor-in-chief of Plane and Pilot magazine, which you can find at Plane and Pilot.
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15: And on your newsstand. Fantastic. Jeb Burnside of Aviation Safety magazine. I'm Amy Labota. Thank you so much for listening to Attitude Adjustment.
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17: Well, we've got three people today, so this week, so we're kind of doing a little changing in and out. Today we are joined with Dr. Ian Johnson with the FAA, and I understand you're an

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1: To help with that perception, to make sense of what it is. So it's a very important part of life on the whole.
2: And of course, you're with the Weather and Technology in the Cockpit group of the FAA.
1: Yes.
2: And I would suspect you run into situations where pilots' perception and reality sometimes differ.
1: Right. And that's a very good point, Paul. It differs when it, as respect to weather. For instance, the weather you perceive before you actually take off is not the same weather, or the weather is not going to be the same once you're en route, because
2: sure.
1: Weather is dynamic and it does change. So pilots have to be cognizant of that, because they're using that information to inform the decision making, whether to go or not to go, or whether to continue the flight. And we've seen a lot of accident data that's coming out of NTSB where pilots made the wrong decisions, launch their VFR pilots, and they launched, and then the weather changed, and they end up in IMC conditions. So it starts with a pre-flight. So when you're doing your pre-flight before, and every pilot should be doing a pre-flight, whether you're IFR, VFR, and I always recommend that you do a holistic pre-flight. So you plan your pre-flight from your departure point throughout the entire flight all the way to from your takeoff to landing. What a lot of pilots are not doing, they're just focusing on takeoff to arrival. And when they get caught with weather, because weather does change, then they have no way out.
2: And something we talked about yesterday in another visit with you was that when a pilot faces a situation that is unexpected, that ramps up the pressure, which also affects the decision-making ability,
1: exactly.
2: Correct?
1: Exactly, because that creates stress, and most people are not good at handling stress, right? And so what we try to convey to pilots is, first of all, do a good pre-flight planning. Enhance your weather knowledge. Know the limitations of the products that you're using to make decisions. Because ultimately, if you don't know that, you're going to have a very difficult time to interpret the information that you're looking at, you need that to inform your decision making.
3: Yeah, as was mentioned, what you plan for isn't always what you find when you actually get there.
1: Exactly.
3: Especially on a longer flight and en route.
1: Right.
3: And you're going to have a bias to, hey, this isn't what I was expecting. And pilots need to do what when they run into those experiences?
1: Well, you have to be realistic to begin with. I know that weather is dynamic. And the same weather that you flew in yesterday is not going to be the same weather today. And that's where learning and getting enhance your weather knowledge of what weather is like, what to expect. And even if you've flown for 20 years, there's always going to be something new that you're learning about weather, right? And so you have to sharpen your knowledge. If you don't know, then you need to get with someone who can help you. And I always say, plan for the best, but hope for the worst.
3: Right. And weather can also be completely different and act differently in different areas of the country.
1: Exactly. So it depends on where you're flying, because, for instance, if you're used to flying in a low 48, that doesn't mean you can fly in Alaska.
2: There's lots of examples where that has worked.
1: Exactly.
2: Has been
1: exactly.
2: proven the case. The other thing I think about with the perception reality story, people's use of radar and expecting that the radar is real time when in fact there's quite a bit of latency built into it, and what the radar depiction shows on some of the technology today may not be what it is when you get there.
1: Well, it's good that you brought it up, Paul, because we have a system that was designed. It was actually funded by the FAA called the WILD. It's the Weather Information Latency Demonstrator.
2: Ah.
1: And basically, that was designed to basically teach pilots how to recognize latency in a NEXRED image.
2: Mm-hmm.
1: The only real weather or real-time weather that you would get

0: get in the cockpit is that from a weather radar. Mm-hmm. Outside of that, you have a composite that is formed by several radar sweeps, and then you get that information in, and then it is displayed on either tablet or in the cockpit. So there's latency in between when that information was actually put together, plus when it's presented. If you're using that to make decisions, you first need to know how late that information is, how old it is, right? The age of the information.
1: Sure. And it can be up to 20 minutes or so.
0: 20
1: sometimes.
0: Minutes. And NTSB, yeah. I think it was in either 2012 or 2015, has put out what is called a safety alert. Because a lot of pilots have got themselves, they have had a lot of accidents where a pilot was using old weather information. And for pilots, they're thinking, well, what I'm looking at, it's got to be real, right? So the weather's still going to be there when I get there. And in most cases, they're wrong, because that's where the perception reality comes in.
2: Right? Yeah, 20 minutes is a big difference when your high elevation winds are moving 100 miles an hour.
0: Exactly.
2: That goes pretty quick.
0: Yeah.
2: So, you have to plan for that. And that wild simulator, is that still available that people
0: can... Yeah, it's over in the hangar, but we transitioned that technology over to... a company called Midstar, and they put it in their Redbird simulators.
2: Oh.
0: And was flown for the first time in 2019 at AirVenture.
1: Interesting.
0: In the proficiency center, pilot proficiency center. So that was a success story.
1: Yeah.
0: But, it all goes back to, I always use the word, it's a personal thing. You may earn your private pilot certificate and never do weather again. But yet you want to keep flying, right? So... you have to brush up your knowledge. You need to, if you don't know, ask someone who knows. And, attend safety seminars, and you go to the FAST team website. There's a lot of courses out there you can do. But, if you want to be a safe pilot, you do the right thing.
1: Well, and sometimes, what you're really talking about is you have to self-educate. And
0: exactly.
1: Some of your education is going to come from your experiences.
0: Exactly.
1: Good and bad.
0: Right. Yeah.
2: Yeah. Yeah.
1: And the other part of it is by your commitment to just studying and staying current.
0: Exactly.
2: Yeah. Yeah. Aviation is not a static industry. There's always new products, and it's incumbent on a good, safe pilot to keep knowing what the best practices are of the day and how to use that new technology.
0: Right, but I also think there's another part of that, right? Knowing the capabilities and limitations of that technology, and also knowing your capabilities and your limitations, where you set your personal minimums.
2: Yep.
0: Now, you may have an IFR rating, but you're not IFR current. You're not IFR proficient. Then you should not be flying IFR.
2: Yeah, I went to used one of the Redbird simulators out here and went to fly it. And they asked me my history. And I said, when did you go flying last? I'm like, I flew last week. What were you flying in? At the time, I was flying a CRJ. And they're like, what are you doing here? It's like, I haven't flown single engine pilot IFR by myself without an autopilot in a decade.
0: Exactly.
2: I need help.
0: Exactly.
2: They're like, oh, well, that makes a lot of sense.
1: The other thing when you talk about personal minimums is they can change.
0: Oh, yeah.
2: Yep.
1: I mean, you might make decisions about handling weather in the morning.
0: All right.
1: And if you've been flying for all day long and now you're fatigued, you may have to make a different decision.
0: Yes.
1: So they do change.
0: Exactly. And that's something that you have to be cognizant of.
1: Yeah.
0: You have to self-check yourself, so to speak. And that's where the safe checklist comes in. There's a lot of tools out there, but pilots are not using them.
1: Is you mentioned it earlier. Is VMC into IMC still one of the most common?
0: Yeah.
1: Yeah.
0: We lose about 200 people plus every year.
1: Yeah.
2: Yeah.
1: And it's all preventable.
0: All preventable.
1: Sure.
2: Yeah, and I had a personal experience with that. I saw, I was flying with a friend of mine who is a student pilot at the time, and we went out flying. We looked at the weather. The weather was supposed to be fine, and we took off, and instantly what was a haze turned into a cloud layer.
0: Yeah,
1: sure.
2: And, I'm just sitting here going, what are you going to do? And he's still a student pilot.
0: All right.
2: And it's like, well, you're here, so I'm like, no. Pretend I'm not here. Pretend I'm not here. What are you going to do? And once I got him, thinking he's got to make a decision, he's like, we're going to go back. I'm like, that's the right decision.
0: Yep.
2: But you have to pretend that I'm not here and you have to make these decisions.
0: Yep.
2: Because we're not you're not learning to fly for with me next to you the whole time.
0: Yeah, because once he's soloed and he gets his private pilot certificate, he's on his own.
1: As somebody who's flown with you, Mike, I would agree with that, yeah.
2: Thank you, Paul. Thank you, Paul. Excellent. And so where can people find you here on the field if they want to come talk to you about more of these?
0: So we're in the FAA Safety Hangar, the Safety Center. And I also have a talk on Friday on normalization of deviance, which is a very important topic. And that's in the Gamma Hangar. So that's an EEA outside of the Safety Center.
2: You're a very busy person this week.
0: Yes. Well, yes. We're trying to educate the pilots.
2: Okay. And do you have a website that you have some of these normalization of deviancy or topics on the weather, perception versus reality?
0: So perception versus reality, you can find that on the FAA safety site, Safety Fast Team website.
2: Okay.
0: Yes.
2: All right. Well, thank you for joining us. Again, we've been joined with Dr. Ian Johnson from the FAA, and this is EAA Radio.
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4: This is Digital Dave.
5: I'm Fast Eddie. And you have pretty much fixed everything in sight this week.
4: Except me. I'm still broken.
5: Well, we'll fix that tomorrow.
4: I'll just replace my newer model.
5: Yeah, prettier one, too, I hope.
4: Oh, boy. That wouldn't take much. But anyway, joining us is Mr. Paul Woodruff. It's a confusing thing because it says National Park Service on a shirt. However, he's affiliated with Wright-Patterson Air Force Base, which apparently is a national park. They just didn't tell us.
6: No, but we do have a National Historic Landmark, which is part of our national park.
4: Okay.
6: And so as a cultural resource manager at the base, my job is preservation, and I'm the liaison for the base with the National Park Service. Nicholas is my counterpart at the park. And so together we work through issues, preservation, and management of the National Historic Landmark, along with Wright Memorial. And so that's really what my job is. It's preservation, management of historic properties on the base. Our most important one being the flying field, because that's where it all started.
4: Right.
6: So
4: now, part of your job is determining whether an object, a building, or whatever is worth or should be preserved?
6: Should be listed typically on the National Register of Historic Places. Obviously, the flying field is. Wright Memorial was actually only just put on the register in 2016.
4: And so that's kind of amazing.
6: Yeah, so we've got several buildings. We've got more than 250 buildings on the base that are eligible. Not all of them have been nominated. They could be, but we treat them as though they already are. And so we treat them like we treat the flying field. So it's very important. It's, you know, for preservation of our heritage. And that's where all this aviation started.
4: Do they maintain a public runway there for GA pilots to fly in and visit?
6: The base has a runway. There is a runway at the museum. Over in Area B. We got two areas: Area A and B. A is where the flying field is. B is where the museum is, National Museum. So they use that to fly things in. We've got our active runway in Area A, but the flying field itself obviously was their flying field, its first airport. We don't typically let people fly into that. We have had events out there. We've had people fly into the active runway, and then we've towed them out to the flying field for exhibition, static displays. Back in the early 2000s, Mark Dusenberry created an exact replica of the 1905 Flyer, and he actually flew it out there several times until he crashed it. So, and after that, the base decided, no, we don't want to have anybody else fly out there and crash.
4: It doesn't look good.
6: No. So
4: kind of a black eye thing.
5: Yeah, right. Really.
4: Well, if he built a 1905, then did he actually use a catapult launch and everything?
6: Yes.
4: Wow.
6: Yes, he brought out his own tower and weight system and his own launch rails, and it was all based, you know, as closely as possible on what the Wright brothers used. The only thing is he didn't use a mule to lift the weights up. He used a tractor. So.
4: Okay. A little bit of advance.
6: Yes. But he did it all the same, and it flew beautifully. He had the same issues the Wright brothers had with oscillations, and that's what ultimately caused him to crash. So.
4: Isn't that a software problem?
6: No. only up here.
4: Yeah, right. Wow. Well, that's the one thing I guess that illustrates is, yes, the Wright brothers flew, but just barely.
6: Yeah. Oh, yeah. But this was the plane that they perfected. This is what we consider the first practical airplane. So they went out to Kitty Hawk in 1903 and showed that they could do it, that they could fly and maintain in a straight line. And then they got back to Wright, well, the flying field, and were able to do, they created aviation. So right. Everything you needed to get a plane in the air, fly it. The only limitation is fuel. Yeah, and control it and then land it. You know, recover the aircraft, maintenance, refueling, hangar. I mean, they had everything, basically, except for, you know, radios and all that.
4: And flight attendants and bathrooms.
5: Lost
4: and,
5: luggage.
4: Yeah, yeah. That came later.
5: And airline food.
6: There you go.
4: I read that, I think it was either 1906 or 1908, they had the big flying expedition in Paris because France was all about aviation.
6: Mm-hmm.
4: And all these guys are out there, and they're doing these little short hops. And, of course, the Wright brothers were so secretive that most people didn't believe they had actually flown.
6: Right.
4: And they came out, and without saying a whole lot, they just set up their system, and they took off and flew figure eights around the airfield.
6: Right.
4: And then landed again, and everybody just stood there with their mouth hanging open.
6: Right. Yep.
4: That's kind of wild.
6: Very good. Yeah. And so the neat thing that I like to tell people is where the, you know, Wright Pat is the birthplace. It's the home. And it's the future of aviation. So,
4: ooh,
6: and
4: future
6: it still is, yes.
4: What's going on there? And that's futuristic.
6: Air Force Research Lab.
4: Nice.
6: Always innovating. Wright brothers were always innovating, and so there's a good connection with the EAA. They're the first experimenters, right, for us, and successful.
4: That must be fun.
6: Yeah,
4: it must be fun to have someone tell you, you know, here's a piece of paper, do something, and not worry about the money.
6: Right.
4: Yeah, there's the trick.
5: Well, my favorite part of Wright Pat, of course, is the Air Force Museum. You've got my favorite all-time aircraft in there, the XB-70 Valkyrie.
6: Oh, I love that plane.
5: That airplane is just gorgeous.
6: Yes, yeah, and we got the only one.
4: Yeah.
5: Well, there were only two built.
6: Yeah, the one they crashed, and they said, oh, no, let's keep this one.
5: Yeah. So.
4: Thank you.
6: Yeah.
4: Well, when did they start actually putting together the Air Force Museum? I mean, how far back does that go?
6: Oh, okay. So they started at McCook Field, and they are claiming currently 1920. Basically, it started with the museum started by collecting parts and pieces and aircraft and all and everything that goes with it, so that their engineers could study and learn from it and innovate. So they kept collecting all this stuff. So they eventually established a museum at McCook Field. And then in 1927, when they opened Wright Field, they moved all that stuff over. And it wasn't until 1935 that we had our actual first building built as a museum. It's Building 12 in Area B. And that was the first Air Force Museum.
4: Wow. First open to the public.
6: Yep. Yeah, actually, at that time, yes.
4: Yeah.
6: But it was mainly for the same purpose, for engineers to study study the past, and to...
4: Well, iterate. That leads to a question. Did you guys get a lot of captured aircraft after and during World War II to reverse engineer?
6: Yes. Part of my presentation this afternoon talks about that. I knew the buildings where they stored stuff, and the one thing that people always ask about is the ME-262, mm-hmm. which was the German jet fighter. We had that at the base, multiple versions, and that's also, and it's Building 4, Hangar 4, is where it was stored and where it was flown from, and that's the same building where the flight test pilot school began.
4: So, wow.
6: So they were flying that.
4: I often wonder if anybody ever looked at, you know, the engineers looked at this thing, and it's supposed to be so advanced, and they're like, it's a piece of crap. Just flew?
6: Yeah. Yeah, well, we were working on the jet engine, and so were the British, you know. So, but these guys put it in the sky. And
4: right, they
6: it.
4: Beat us to it.
6: Yeah. Yeah.
4: Although
6: yeah.
4: I understand it wasn't very reliable.
6: Yeah, there was a lot of maintenance issues with it, yeah. Oh, yeah.
4: Well, new technology.
5: They didn't have the metallurgy that we have today.
6: Right, yeah.
5: That was the big thing.
6: Yeah, so they had issues, obviously, with resources. So,
4: yeah. Well, yeah. Thank God.
6: Yeah.
5: Yeah. Really, we were kind of in process of dismantling their resources
4: yes.
5: at the time.
6: Yes. Yes. Well, and that's part of what I talk about. We actually had a project that was called Project Lusty, top secret, where we went over, and people from Wright Pat actually, Colonel Putt was one of his Putt. He's a general became a general, but he was the head of Project Lusty, which was Luftwaffe Special Technology, or